0: voters or preventing the disenfranchisement of thousands of voters, with the corrupt Republican Supreme Court majority completely tossing aside the use of the Purcell principle to stop last-minute changes in this case, when the election in Alabama was literally underway and tens of thousands of voters had already cast their votes in it. Well, the court allowed the redrawing of U.S. House districts in Alabama anyway to remove a black majority voting district in the state and allowing the state to simply hold a do-over primary election in the four affected gerrymandered U.S. House districts.
1: So the Purcell principle, the new Supreme Court principle is, oh my God, black people are voting and that must be stopped?
0: Yeah, well, I'm not sure how new that principle is, but I take your point, and that's what they allowed them to do. So those are the elections that were held this week in the corrupted racist state of Alabama under its corrupted Republican majority legislature and corrupted Republican governor under the auspices of the corrupted U.S. Supreme Court. Noteworthy results and or problem reports from those six states on tomorrow's broadcast. But for the moment, allow me to note that while we often discuss the importance of voting this year, of course, in the upcoming most important midterm elections of our lifetimes, and arguably in our nation's history, and the importance of encouraging and helping others to vote this year, there are other ways to support our faltering democracy this year. National Poll Worker Recruitment Day was Tuesday, as observed annually on August 11. You may be hearing this a bit late, but don't worry. It's not too late to become a poll worker, to sign up to be one in whatever city or town or county you live in. And you really should do it if you can. We need you to do it. We need everyone we can find this year to be on the front lines of democracy, literally protecting the right to vote wherever you live. This initiative was established by the U.S. Election Assistance Commission, the commissioners of which Donald Trump recently fired all of them. But the important initiative lives on with the EAC's stated aims of inspiring civic engagement and encouraging individuals to volunteer as poll workers, highlighting the essential role poll workers play in ensuring secure and fair elections. If you don't sign up to be a poll worker, I do promise you that bad guys are working to get their people into those very same polls. It would be nice if you were there, not only to help voters out, but to keep any bad guys from, I don't know, maybe doing the opposite. The League of Women Voters and the National Education Association announced earlier this year a new partnership aimed at strengthening American democracy by recruiting a diverse new generation of poll workers for the upcoming federal, state, and local elections. The two groups collaborate through a joint initiative called PowerThePolls.org, where they've got a really easy form set up. You fill it out, let them know if you are available to work as a poll worker, whether it's your first time doing so or you have experience doing so already, and whether you are fluent in a second language, etc. And they will supposedly take care of things from there. As they, according to their press release, their partnership seeks to ensure that every community has the staffing necessary to keep polling places open, lines short, and the voting process accessible for all. Because when the lines, by the way, are not short, people don't vote. They decide to go home instead. They can't wait in that line. So the more, the merrier. The more people who are working, the faster those lines will be able to move. Quote, a healthy democracy relies on neighbors helping neighbors at the ballot box, yet poll worker shortages remain a silent threat that leads to long lines and silenced voters, said Jeanette Senecal, the chief of civic learning and impact for the League of Women Voters. Becky Pringle at the National Education Association said, quote, educators teach students that democracy is something we practice, protect, and pass on. Voting is both a right and a responsibility, and every eligible voter should have equal access to the ballot. Power the Polls is a first-of-its-kind nonpartisan initiative launched in 2020 to recruit the next generation of poll workers to ensure safe and fair elections for all voters. It has so far recruited more than 1 million potential poll workers. People can learn how to do that at powerthepolls.org.
1: A lot of states also allow high school students to sign up because they're about to become voters, and that lets them get involved, from sometimes for extra credit. State rules vary, so look yours up.
0: Yeah, go do it. You've thought about it in the past, but now actually go do it. Powerthepolls.org. That way you can keep me apprised of what's going on via Bradcast at bradblog.com, of what's going on during your training on election day itself. If there are any probs, that we need to get the word out about, etc. I've noted many times this is all hands on deck this November, and along with casting your vote, this is probably one of the most valuable things that you could try to help save our democracy this year. Powerthepolls.org. Speaking of which, we told you about the primary elections scheduled last Thursday in Tennessee. Not Tuesday, like most states, but Thursday, because they really hope to confuse voters and help them to not turn out in Tennessee, apparently. But it seems voters turned out anyway. At least black voters did, and in huge numbers, after the corrupt Republicans, who have gerrymandered themselves into power at the state legislature there, used all of those corrupt Supreme Court rulings I mentioned a minute or two ago regarding Alabama to, yes, redraw Tennessee's last remaining Democratic U.S. House district, the majority-minority district in Memphis, where the population is almost two-thirds black, but where Republicans have now cracked the city into three separate U.S. House districts to prevent voters in the city from electing a representative of their choosing. Well, you will be shocked to know that black voters were not happy about that, and they made that fury known during last Thursday's primary elections in the Volunteer State. As the Washington Post reported, Democratic turnout for House primaries in a majority black Tennessee county last Thursday surged to the highest level in a decade, the latest sign that redistricting may be energizing black voters across the South. A fifth of active registered voters cast a ballot in the Democratic U.S. House primaries in Shelby County, which includes Memphis. That is more than double the turnout percentage for similar contests in 2024, which was a presidential election year. So double the turnout of a presidential election year by black voters who have been told they no longer get to elect a candidate of their choosing, thanks to Republicans' unprecedented mid-decade gerrymandering upon the urging of Donald Trump and the permission from the corrupted U.S. Supreme Court to do so, which gutted the long-standing Voting Rights Act protections against that sort of thing earlier in the year, all in the hopes of rigging elections for Republicans. Organizers said the outpouring that was seen last Thursday was motivated by anger over the Republican-led legislature's actions to break up the state's only majority black congressional district after the Supreme Court eliminated minority voter protections in the Voting Rights Act this year. GOP lawmakers dispersed the black voters of Shelby County into three separate districts that stretch into rural white communities, thus diluting the voting power, of course, of those black voters to try and make sure that no Democrat might be elected to represent the black majority in the Memphis area, much less in the state of Tennessee overall, which is now completely represented by Republicans in the U.S. House as of now, other than that one district they're breaking up in Memphis. Quote, "People are pissed off," said Crystal Knight. Chairwoman of the voting rights group Organize Tennessee. Memphis is, quote, the densest part of the African-American vote in the state, and people really took it personally, she said. You are trying to come into our county, break up our county, and split our vote? And what better way to push back than to say we are going to turn out? And they did. So, yeah, let's do it, Tennessee. And Louisiana and Alabama and Florida and Texas, turn those gerrymanders into dummymanders if you can. And if you can't, well, you can toss out a whole bunch of racist, right-wing, pro-autocratic bums out anyway along the way, hopefully simply by turning out and letting your pro-democracy vote be heard. The actions, the Post reports, have galvanized black voters who have mobilized protests in many states and turned out in historic numbers in primaries in South Carolina, for example, earlier this year. That turnout helped prompt the gerrymandered GOP South Carolina legislature to abandon their plans to dissolve a majority black district in that state. Also, the Georgia legislature opted not to act after an outpouring of opposition, though I will note they appear likely to do the same anyway after this year's elections in advance of the 2028 presidential election, especially if the GOP legislature there takes the beating that many suspect they will this year, or if the Democratic candidate for governor wins the state, which is, yes, entirely possible this year in Georgia. Quote, people need to show the rest of America this is not the way you treat voters, said Knight of Organized Tennessee. Memphis resident Harmony Lucas, 26, was one of the young voters who helped boost the turnout last week, urging friends, family, even co-workers to join her at the polls. She's voted in the past, but the GOP effort to break up the state's only majority black district, quote, made me realize I had to get more serious, that my voice is heard, it matters. Congressman Steve Cohn, Tennessee's lone Democratic congressman, who is white, by the way, he decided not to seek re-election after the 9th district that he represents was overhauled by being cracked into three districts. Justin Pearson, however, the charismatic black preacher who received national attention, you may remember him, back in 2023 for his expulsion from the state legislature after protesting at the Capitol in Nashville for gun safety laws. He won the Democratic nomination last week in the 9th District, though he'll be waging an uphill battle to replace Cohn. In his victory speech on Thursday, Pearson depicted his candidacy as an act of defiance against redistricting and the undermining of the Voting Rights Act, calling those steps, quote, a blatant attempt to keep people like us out of power and an attempt to make us quit. Well, Pearson is not quitting. He's running. And he won last Thursday. Beyond redistricting, voters in the majority black Shelby County have been energized by other issues as well, including an attempted state takeover of Memphis Shelby County schools and the presence of federal immigration agents and the National Guard in the city. And as I've been telling you, Americans really do not like when you mess with their democracy. They will push back. And they really don't like it when you send armed federal thugs into their streets either. But as the Post correctly points out, Democrats' task gets harder heading into the general election this fall. Tennessee's 9th, which had been the state's only blue seat, is now rated solid Republican by the Cook Political Report. The area that now comprises the new 9th district, that went for Trump by 21 points in 2024. As Crystal Knight of Organized Tennessee told the paper, quote, everyone that came out last night, that needs to double for November. Reverend Earl Fisher, pastor at Abyssinian Missionary Baptist Church in Memphis, who was among an outspoken, ardent group of faith leaders in the city who ramped up turnout efforts before the primary after redistricting, said, quote, at least some of what we did worked. And it's one of those instances where you can log it as a win and build on it, but not like a victory lap. No, it is not, but it is a start. Fisher and his group have been specifically focusing on get-out-the-vote efforts in the region and finding areas of it with historically low turnout to try to get them to turn out. It is apparently working, at least based on what happened last week on Thursday, at least for the primaries, but they will have to double down to have any chance of electing, you know, someone like Justin Pearson in a solid R plus 21 district, like the one that Pearson is now running in. Here was Fisher on Rachel Maddow's MS Now program last night.
2: Well, the last thing people should do is just surrender. And I think that's what you saw us do after the verdict was in, whether it was the Calais verdict or whether it was what they did at the State House when they cracked the district. So instead of just throwing up your hands and surrendering, the first thing I started to do was just look at what some opportunities were. And one of the things I found out, Rachel, is that even in the state of Tennessee, 48% of voters would vote in patterns that are consistent with independent voters. Only 33% of voters would identify properly as Republican. So that means that there was some opportunity there. Then you look at some of these counties where a lot of people just hadn't been out and done a lot of organizing. So that was another opportunity there. So I don't think that they calculated the moral force of Black leadership and our capacity to motivate our people and to allow them to see a vision of what's possible, even when the odds are stacked against them. I know a little something about history, and then there have been situations that have been similar to this where we came out on top, and I think this could very well be one of them. I'm not lost on the magnitude or the enormity of the task right here. It is a big thing, and you know, if we do lose, it won't be because I or my colleagues pulled any punches. We'll do all we can all across the state. And I believe people all across the country can support. And sometimes that means sending your people this way. Sometimes it means sending money. Sometimes it means raising your voice. Everybody can make a phone call. Everybody can send a text message or share a social media post or something like that. So the more like light that we shine on the darkness here, I think the better our opportunity come November.
0: Yes, sir. Yes, it is. More light shining on the darkness. Yes, we can do this. One more related point before we get to a break, related to the idea of reaching people perhaps who haven't been, who haven't voted before or don't vote in primaries, etc. If the pro-democracy forces can get out in droves this year, there is literally no limit on what could be done. Yes, even in places like this new 9th district in Tennessee. 568 days into Donald Trump's second term, according to new polling out today from The Economist YouGov, the president's net approval rating is now negative 27, which is down almost one full point since just last week. 34% approve of Trump's job overall with the job he's doing. 61%, however, disapprove. That puts him 27 points underwater with the American people. A new record low for net approval, or in this case, disapproval, in the Economist YouGov tracker poll. The administration's resumption of strikes on Iran in mid-July are believed to be blamed here for the recent fall. Still, by this point, most Americans will not be surprised to hear of Trump's failure to reach a face-saving settlement to reopen the Strait of Hormuz. The Economist YouGov polling suggests 61% are uneasy about the president's ability to deal wisely with an international crisis. Trump also remains underwater on every single issue in the new poll. Inflation and prices, foreign policy, jobs and the economy, immigration, crime. The American people disapprove of the job that he is doing on every single one of those, and by huge margins. On his handling of inflation and prices, for example, he is negative 44 points underwater. In August, the lowest that has been this term for Donald Trump. He's also underwater among every single demographic group, including white people, people with a high school degree or less, older voters, younger voters, male voters. Donald Trump is a uniter in that everyone hates him. The outlet offers a map of every state in the union and whether they approve or disapprove of the job that Donald Trump is doing and by how much. At this point, on the map of all 50 states, only three of them, only three states have Trump in the approval column. Idaho, Wyoming, and West Virginia. Yes, he is otherwise underwater on approval overall in all of the other 47 states, including everywhere from North Dakota to Utah to South Carolina to Ohio, Alabama, Mississippi, Tennessee, Georgia, Texas, Florida. I looked at that map this morning and I thought, man, Republicans are going to get wiped out everywhere this November. But then I noticed that this was a map of all adult citizens. And there's another tab showing the very same map of approval, disapproval among those who voted, only those who voted in 2024. On that map, there are not only just three states who still approve of Trump, but there are 11 states that still approve by at least some overall margin. But even on that map, you still see Trump underwater among 2024 voters in states like Indiana, Ohio, North Carolina, South Carolina, Georgia, Kansas, Louisiana, Mississippi, Florida, and Texas. But my point here, my takeaway, if all adult citizens actually get out and vote this year, it will be a bloodbath for Republicans. A blue tsunami like this nation has never seen. But if a similar electorate to the one that got out, that came out in 2024, well, it will still likely be a good year in general for Democrats, but folks like Justin Pearson in Tennessee will probably lose. But yeah, finding those people who did not turn out in 2024 for whatever reason and helping them to vote this year, if the electorate looks more like all American citizens versus only 2024 voters, well, the nation will send an unmistakable message to Republicans and even this White House that their time is up. And there's a new sheriff in town, and it is the American people. Yes, the impossible could be possible this year in a whole bunch of states and a whole bunch of jurisdictions. So let's get to work. A quick break, and we are back with some dire news, as both Trump's mishandling of both war and climate change are now running us perilously close to running out. Running out of what? Well, where do I begin? I know where I begin, right after a short break. And speaking of dire news, Desi Doyen with our latest Green News Report will be here also.
1: Woohoo!
0: Now that you're hopeful after that segment, let's try to worry you back into despair. That's straight ahead on the broadcast. I'm Brad Friedman. 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
1: Five major corporations now control more than 80% of the media in the United States, but they don't control us. 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

0: 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Crude oil stockpiles in the U.S. Strategic Petroleum Reserve, or SPR, have now fallen below 300 million barrels, the lowest level in more than four decades, as global inventories stay under pressure due to Donald Trump's Iran war, as CNBC reports it today. The SPR, Strategic Petroleum Reserve, fell to just 298.7 million barrels last week. That's according to data released by the Department of Energy on Monday. The reserve, created in 1975, is at its lowest level since 1983. Donald Trump ordered the release of 172 million barrels last March after Iran choked off oil exports through the Strait of Hormuz, triggering the largest disruption of crude oil supplies in history. The release of those stockpiles from our reserves has helped at least somewhat in keeping the cost of the global cost of oil down by a few pennies on the global market, though the price for Brent crude, the international benchmark, was back up over $90 a barrel again on Tuesday. It had been down in the 70s before Trump's war. The authorized storage in the Strategic Petroleum Reserves is 714 million barrels. So at just below 300 now, our reserves are below half of what they should be. The drawdown in the SPR has raised questions about whether U.S. government stockpiles are on the verge of depletion, especially if Iran continues to keep the Strait of Hormuz shut down. The minimum amount of oil needed to safely operate the SPR is about 70 million barrels that need to stay in there, according to an Energy Department spokesperson in July.
1: That's to keep the equipment from seizing up and breaking down.
0: The SPR stood at around 415 million barrels before the U.S. and Israel attacked Iran on February 28 this year. The U.S. government could have, of course, refilled it at a much lower price beforehand, before launching that war.
1: Oops.
0: In anticipation of a potential supply shock from an attack on Iran. But, of course, Trump did not do that. U.S. government stocks will fall to around 243 million barrels when the release that Trump ordered is finally completed. The SPR's operational capacity is also at risk due to aging infrastructure, according to a report earlier this year from the Government Accountability Office. More than a quarter of its inventory was, quote, not available for drawdown due to a combination of construction outages and cavern outages as of last December, the GAO found. That implied that a minimum of 103 million barrels in the SPR today are not available for use, according to a July analysis. Aside from what happens to the infrastructure when the reserves are drained, there's also a big portion of that that apparently cannot actually be used at the bottom because it has become a sort of a slurry, a milkshake, as sediment has settled down into it. So even though we're well below half of what the maximum capacity is, we don't actually have a full half left in the Strategic Petroleum Reserves, and I bet Iran knows that. Don't you think? The GAO warned in the report last December, quote, the SPR's drawdown, distribution, and fill capacities are currently limited and are at risk going forward due to longstanding issues with aging infrastructure. Huh. Now, maybe it makes you think if Trump had maybe put more effort into that infrastructure rather than, I don't know, the DC reflecting pool or his golden statues or his ballroom. Well, maybe we would have been better able to survive an oil shock that very well could be coming. President Joe Biden himself deployed 180 million barrels to address energy market volatility after Russia invaded Ukraine in early 2022. That was the largest release in the history of the SPR. And again, rather than refilling it when Trump was bragging about how low gas prices were under him, remember that? He just let it, you know, left it depleted, only to further deplete it then in the wake of his own war in Iran. So we could be running out of oil because the president of the United States, whose job it is to keep an eye on that sort of thing, well, he didn't. But that's not all. Not by a long shot. Reuters reported last night U.S. and European diesel prices rose sharply on Monday after attacks on refineries in Russia and Saudi Arabia added to existing supply disruptions, raising concerns for farmers in need of the fuel, which is needed for the planting season in the Northern Hemisphere and the harvesting season in the Southern Hemisphere. The U.S. ultra-low sulfur diesel futures rose 7.5% on Monday, the biggest jump since mid-July. European diesel rose nearly 10%. The surge followed confirmation of an attack by Ukraine on a refinery in Russia and another attack by Yemen's Houthis in Saudi Arabia. The refinery attacks have taken substantial amounts of diesel off the market, said one analyst in one of those notes. Crude oil is the biggest driver for fuel prices, but the gains in diesel futures outpaced both the U.S. and worldwide oil benchmarks this week, as hopes of opening the Strait of Hormuz appeared to fade with the U.S. and Iran trading demands for compensation. The blockade of the Strait of Hormuz and the ongoing Iran war has sharply cut global diesel supply by choking the flow of both diesel fuel and crude oil from the Middle East. U.S. inventories of distillate fuels, which include diesel and heating oil, are now at their lowest for this time of year in three decades. So we're running out of crude, diesel, and heating oil. That seems somewhat important. Well, the White House is distracting the easily distracted corporate media with all sorts of nonsense, including their repeated parroting of reports from Donald Trump and his White House that a deal with Iran is imminent when it absolutely is not. I remember hearing on NPR at the very beginning of last week, they reported a deal could be announced as early as today to end the war for good. And that was, yet again, of course, BS. As Rupert Murdoch's Wall Street Journal reported this week on Monday, for weeks, President Trump has been laying the groundwork to declare victory in the Iran war should Tehran fully reopen the Strait of Hormuz, even floating the idea privately to senior aides that he's willing to walk away without a nuclear deal, according to U.S. officials. But even that scaled-back objective became more difficult when Iran insisted on Saturday on its highest price yet for permitting the free flow of traffic in the waterway. The rapid chain of events suggests Trump's options for walking away from the conflict have again been narrowed. Great. The prospect of a deal appeared to darken over the weekend when the United Arab Emirates said that Iran launched a missile attack on one of its ships, and a top Iranian official laid out a series of demands for allowing traffic through. The Secretary of Iran's Supreme National Security Council said the U.S. would need to permanently end the war, lift its naval blockade, withdraw its forces, end all sanctions, free Iran's frozen assets, pay war reparations, end threats and insults, probably the hardest part for Donald Trump, and stop military action against Iran's militia allies around the region before Iran would open the strait. That, according to a report on state news agency IRNA. You think any of that stuff's going to happen at any time soon? So, yeah, I suspect the dwindling supplies of crude, diesel, and heating oil, well, I think that's going to continue for a while. But unfortunately, that is still not all that we seem to be running out of, thanks to the mismanagement of everything by the idiot in the White House and his various sycophants and lackeys. From the appropriately named dark reading news site. Cyber attacks against water and wastewater systems reportedly have now reached at least a dozen states, with threat actors exploiting low-complexity attacks against industrial controllers. The intrusions, possibly linked to the Iranian government, prove the U.S. water's infrastructure remains dangerously exposed. Huh. More infrastructure that Donald Trump is not doing anything about. In recent weeks, water and wastewater organizations associated with several U.S. states have disclosed cyber attacks against their systems. Minnesota was the first to confirm such attacks late last month, saying that cyber attackers targeting operational technology systems were found in more than 30 water systems. Around the same time, on July 30, the U.S. Cybersecurity and Infrastructure Security Agency, or CISA, updated an earlier advisory warning of, quote, a significant increase in cyber threat actors targeting programmable logic controllers,
1: okay,
0: or PLCs, in the water and wastewater systems sector, unquote. The U.S. cyber agency said threat actors were modifying passwords to lock out operators and disconnecting the systems by changing their IP addresses. They urged critical infrastructure owners, operators, and integrators to remove publicly exposed systems from the internet as soon as possible. This CISA advisory followed the FBI updating an April warning on July 22nd that Iranian threat actors are targeting these systems in critical infrastructure manufactured by a whole bunch of major vendors. But the very next day, July 31, Donald Trump, who knows, by the way, much more about cybersecurity and infrastructure security than the U.S. Cybersecurity and Infrastructure Security Agency or the FBI, Donald Trump explained what was really going on during an Oval Office media avail after more than 30 water systems in a major American state reported that they had been attacked, likely by Iran.
2: Today, I just want to mention that we heard in Minnesota there was a cyber attack, and they blame it on Iran. I don't think so. I blame it on Minnesota because they're grossly incompetent. There was a cyber attack of 30 water plants, and I would blame it on Minnesota and the governor, the corrupt governor of Minnesota. They like to say, oh, it's Iran. Iran should be so lucky. Iran's got bigger problems than worrying about Minnesota.
0: So he doesn't think so. He doesn't. Donald Trump, I don't think it was Iran. I blame it on the governor. The president of the United States would prefer to blame the governor of the state who had the temerity to run against him on the vice presidential ticket 2 years ago. He would rather blame him than the nation that he is at war against, who everyone who actually knows anything suspects of doing these attacks. But as it turns out, it is not just Minnesota. Relevant municipal and local water officials from Georgia, Michigan, and South Dakota also suffered attacks that appear to be connected with this same wider campaign. And in recent days, Alabama and New Jersey have similarly confirmed attacks. Weird, but Donald Trump doesn't seem to blame the governors of Georgia or South Dakota or Alabama for those attacks for some reason. Nor did, as far as I know, anyone in the media actually ask him about it to, you know, hold Donald Trump accountable for his earlier gift to Iran by blaming Tim Walz for Iran's attacks on public U.S. water system infrastructure. The most severe activity known to date involved Georgia, where cyber activity against Clayton County reportedly caused a water pressure drop and forced the local agency to issue a boil water advisory there. But Clayton County, as it turns out, voted for Kamala Harris by a lot. So who cares how Iran might be punishing them for Trump's war, right? Marcus Mueller at Nozomi Networks says these are targets because of the reality behind how the water and wastewater industry operates. He says, quote, there are roughly 170,000 drinking water and wastewater systems And most are small, decentralized, and installed by a third party. Cyber awareness and capabilities are limited at these utilities. There is an operational need for these devices to be connected to the internet, but there's also a lack of funding or mandate or awareness to keep them secure. It is unfortunate, as there are plenty of good people, he notes, in the water industry who work hard to deliver clear, reliable water, but they are not cyber people. And even if they are aware of the issue, they often can't get the budget or the resources to set up those systems properly. Which, of course, is why we now have a federal cybersecurity and infrastructure security agency to help them out. And as I was researching this, it sounds like a lot of the a lot like the decentralized computerized voting and tabulation systems that we have in some 10,000 jurisdictions across the country, where they use these complex systems that can be reached from the internet, and yet you don't have cyber experts actually running them on a local basis at all 10,000 jurisdictions, which is why Barack Obama added to the mission of CISA before leaving office, he added oversight of election systems, only to have Donald Trump come in his second term and get rid of that department entirely after he took office in his second term. So running out of crude, diesel, heating oil, and the water systems are at threat of attack under a president who does not seem to care. But that is not all either, unfortunately. From Popular Mechanics today, they write, from the rim of Lake Powell, you can't see the danger line. There isn't a flashing gauge or a chart on the canyon wall that warns visitors when one of the most important machines in America begins to fail. There's only an invisible number, 3,490 feet above sea level. Engineers call that number minimum power pool. Above that elevation, Lake Powell can still push water through Glen Canyon Dam's massive penstocks, spin its turbines, and send electricity across the southwest of the U.S. with no trouble. Below that number, the dam loses the function that helped justify its existence in the first place. Glen Canyon Dam and Lake Powell sit near the center of the Colorado River system, upstream from Hoover Dam and Lake Mead. Together, those reservoirs store the water that cities, farms, and power plants across the Southwest depend on, along with the power that they depend on. And now the entire system is being pushed past its limits due to lack of water. Since 2000, the Southwest has been caught in a mega drought that has steadily pulled down water levels in both Lake Powell and Lake Mead. Climate change has made that trend hotter, drier, and yes, harder to reverse. The Bureau of Reclamation began taking steps to keep Lake Powell's water levels high enough for electricity generation. Hoover Dam's hydropower output is expected to drop by 40% of its maximum capacity this year. Quote, it's a crisis moment for the Colorado River, says John Bergren, regional policy manager for Western Resources Advocates, as the Colorado River is now at its lowest level in, I don't know, how long does he know in? 100 years since we've been tracking records of the Colorado River?
1: Oh, more than that, but yeah.
0: And both Lakes Powell and Mead are now at their lowest levels ever since the construction of the Hoover Dam system, which means we could now be on the verge not only of running out of water, running out of water in the West, but of power as well if those lakes reach, if they move from minimum power pool, which is just about where we are now, to what is called Deadpool level. Yes, that's what it's actually
1: called. Yes, it is. It's not the comic book character, unfortunately.
0: When the turbines in the dams can no longer operate because the water level is so low. It's known as Deadpool, and there's a lot of fears that we are heading towards Deadpool. Quote, it's not that the system is going to collapse this year, says Jack Schmidt, director of the Center for Colorado River Studies at Utah State University and former chief of the Grand Canyon Monitoring and Research Center, but it's very low and it's in a perilous state. If next winter is also dry, then we're in a 5-alarm fire drill. Well, I guess I should feel better because we're not at the 5-alarm fire drill yet.
1: So you're saying there's a chance.
0: Exactly. We're only at the 4-alarm fire drill at this point. But it is bad, and it is alarming, and it is concerning as we are running out of crude and diesel and heating fuel and
1: water
0: and maybe power as well. This seems kind of important to me. It might be even more important than the reflecting pool in D.C. turning green. I don't know, but it seems sort of important to me. But if the golden age of America, if this is it, if the golden age of America means we're now running out of crude and diesel and heating fuel and water and power, well, give me whatever age we had before this one. I liked it much better. Which, by the way, brings us relatedly to our latest Green News Report. That's next on the broadcast. I'm Brad Friedman. 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From Desi Doyen and myself, thank you. I told you we had dire news today.
1: Yes.
0: Remember way back in the A block when everything seemed hopeful and everything looked good as elections were?
1: Well, everything is still hopeful. Is it? Those lessons still count.
0: We'll see as the climate chaos continues in our latest Green News Report.
3: If we're exceeding records from the Dust Bowl, that says that we're in deep trouble.
1: Lower 48 states saw the hottest July on record, and so did the world's oceans.
4: People were saying they've never seen a fire this fast before.
1: All of British Columbia in state of emergency amid new outbreak of destructive fires. Plus, wildfire smoke is eroding hard-won progress towards cleaner air.
0: All of those stories and more straight ahead from bradblog.com. I'm Brad Friedman.
1: And I'm Desi Doyen.
0: Stand by for 6 minutes of independent green news, politics, analysis, and snarky comment.
5: There's no question the conflict in Iran costs people a little bit at the filling station.
0: Cost people a little bit at the filling station? Congressman Randy Fine of Florida, are you running for re-election? Oh, look, you are. Florida 6. Good luck. This is your Green News Report. Okay, Desi Doyen, our summer of climate chaos continues, but hey, now we're breaking records at least.
1: Yes, unfortunately, we are.
0: Oh.
1: July 2026 was the hottest month ever recorded in the contiguous United States since record keeping began in the mid 1800s, surpassing records set in the Dust Bowl in 1936. That's according to NOAA. Americans in the lower 48 have suffered through multiple record shattering heat domes that have fueled the surge of wildfires in the U.S. West, intensified by global warming caused by humanity's burning of fossil fuels. The heat, drought, and record low winter snowpack has pushed the nation's largest reservoir, Lake Mead, a key water source for 7 western states, to a new all-time low.
0: all time, meaning literally all time, because that lake was created as a reservoir just decades ago. Now the damn thing is about empty.
1: Yes, not since it was filled 90 years ago. In Puerto Rico, officials have begun rationing water in the San Juan region as prolonged severe drought conditions intensify, exacerbating ongoing issues with power outages and low water pressure that have escalated across the island over the past year. Europe is bracing for another heat dome, its fifth since May. The extreme heat has killed tens of thousands of Europeans, threatens crops and energy supplies, and is feeding intense drought and deadly wildfires across the continent. According to the EU's climate service, Copernicus, Western Europe just lived through its hottest June and July on record. Copernicus also found that global ocean temperatures also hit a record for their hottest ever July.
0: Oh, we're just killing it on the records, aren't we?
1: As we go to air, deadly super typhoon Dolphin is pummeling China, triggering massive flooding and landslides. Officials had evacuated more than 1 million people in advance of the storm. The record warm waters in the Pacific fueled Typhoon Dolphin's unusually long path of destruction across the Pacific since its formation nearly 2 weeks ago. It's one of three simultaneous typhoons churning in the Pacific. And this summer of fires is not letting up. Canada's entire province of British Columbia is now under a state of emergency as fire crews battle more than 100 out-of-control heat and wind-driven wildfires that have forced at least 30,000 people to evacuate. A fire outside of Summerland, British Columbia, exploded in size over the weekend, burning 19 square miles in just 3 hours, according to CBC News, giving residents and farmers shockingly little time to evacuate. In the U.S., the National Interagency Fire Center reported on Sunday that 183 new fires have erupted across the U.S. in just the last week, including 8 large ones, as extremely hot and dry conditions fuel the spread of wildfires across the West.
0: Well, it's just too bad that Donald Trump didn't sweep his forest floors, I guess.
1: Mounting scientific evidence shows that pollution from wildfire smoke is eroding decades of hard-won progress in improving air quality across the country from regulations that had reined in pollution from vehicles and industry.
0: Well, we don't need those regulations anymore, I guess.
1: And finally, a brewing powerful El Nino in the Pacific is forecast to goose global temperatures and extreme weather consequences even further in coming months, further straining infrastructure and resources. In an interview with Pacifica Evening News, Dr. Jeff Masters of Yale Climate Communications was blunt.
3: We have two things we need to do to get Earth's fever under control. Number one is to stop burning so many fossil fuels. And we also need to be spending money to adapt to the new climate that we've put in place. We just need to be smarter in general about adapting to climate change.
0: We need to be smarter in general about a whole bunch of things. 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I'm Brad Friedman.
1: And I'm Desi Doyen.
0: And this has been your Green News Report. It's a

0: The cruel summer continues on tomorrow's broadcast with election results, where notable in Connecticut, Minnesota, Vermont, Wisconsin, South Carolina, and Alabama. 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You can find me on the social medias at The Brad Blog. You can find Desi Doyne there as well. She is
1: at Green News Report. Please come by and say hi.
0: See you there. Until we see you here next time, I'm Brad Friedman. Good luck, world. It's-

0: I'm Rick Smith, and this is Labor History in Two.
1: On this day in labor history, the year was 1937. That was the day the International Longshoremen's and Warehousemen's Union was founded, after the victorious strike of 1934 that established the Union Hiring Hall, West Coast Union leaders embarked on an inland campaign to organize the thousands of warehouse workers who handled shipped goods. But West Coast dock workers overwhelmingly chose to join the CIO after it was expelled from the AFL earlier that year. They found that the ILA planned to abandon the warehouse workers they had worked so hard to organize. They also opposed dues assessments to fight the CIO and disagreed with the ILA's hostility to minimum wage laws, Social Security, and unemployment insurance. Radicals like Harry Bridges and others had established themselves not only as workers' leaders, but also

0: in the ranks and in the industry. The success of the 1934 strike was due in part to the welcoming of blacks into the ranks of the Union. In his book, Workers on the Waterfront, historian Bruce Nelson notes that, quote, the ILWU's well-known opposition to racial discrimination was an important factor in the Union's expansion into Hawaii, not only on the waterfront, but among sugar and pineapple plantation workers. The triumph of the ILWU in Hawaiian agriculture brought about a degree of fraternization across racial lines that few had thought possible. Since then, the Union has beat back numerous Taft-Hartley and McCarthy-era attacks. More recently, the ILWU has been in the forefront of broader social justice struggles, leading walkouts and work stoppages for various political causes. Today, it represents close to 60,000 workers, including those locals that initially refused to affiliate. Like what you hear? Check out more at laborhistoryin2.com.
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3: Thank you, Scott Van Dusen. It is Tuesday, y'all. It is the 11th of August, 2026. Thank you very much for tuning in to this little old podcast. Quick report on how we did last week in terms of the contributions necessary to keep this little podcast going. To the folks who did contribute, thank you. Your efforts were very needed, and you came through, and I'm very thankful. It is now Tuesday, and we have the same struggle this week. I must say that even though there were several contributions last week from our regular folks, I'm still looking for those initial, not just subscribers or sponsors, but people who just support this podcast financially because you think it's the right thing to do. I hope you will consider that. Just go to MikeMalloy.com. The information is there. While you're there, please check out River Moon Coffee. They have been a loyal commercial sponsor of this podcast for several years now. What, six, seven, five? I forget. But to Jeff and Juanita, who own River Moon Coffee and their companion website, River Moon Wellness, thank you. Thank you, folks. You have also been very helpful in keeping us going. You probably have heard recently, I think Rachel talked about this yesterday on her podcast, not podcast, but on her program on MSNOW last night, about the force feeding that is being done by ICE criminals against people who are being held in detention. People who have become so desperate in detention, they did nothing. They are not criminals. They came to this country looking for asylum, but you know all of that background. They've done nothing, but they decided they just no longer wanted to eat, whether it's a form of protest or if it's a means of committing suicide. Well, the thugs who operate for Donald Jesus Christ Trump are going to have none of that. They will force feed people. Have you ever been force-fed? No, neither have I. But I understand it's pretty awful. So I want to share something with you that was reported by a Guardian newspaper immigration reporter, Jose Olivares. And it's the latest in his series of articles, this reporter, on a former hunger-striking asylum seekers who were force-fed while in detention by the ICE thugs in this country. This particular story has to do with Mr. Olivares, who said he's still suffering from physical and psychological pain

from the torture that he endured last year. Now, it wasn't Jose Olivares, did I mislead you there, who suffered? He's the reporter. The victim in all this is Iran-born Gabar Choli. This person told Olivares that he went voluntarily with the guards to the infirmary at a torture center in Los Fresnos, Texas. That's the ICE Port Isabel Service Processing Center. Long, strung together bunch of words that means torture center. And he, Mr. Choli said he went voluntarily the first time he was force-fed. I don't think he understood what he was getting into. He said this, quote, "First I did not resist, but after I saw they were torturing me, I started protesting. I would say, I'm not coming with you people," end quote. And from that point on, according to the reporter, Jose Olivares, things got worse. Mr. Choli said that guards would pin him down while staff shoved a plastic tube through his nose, down his throat and esophagus, and into his stomach in order to pump him full of a liquid, allegedly a nutritional liquid, without his consent. Mr. Choli told Olivares, quote, "Two guards would hold my feet, two hold my hands, one would hold my head, and they would shove tubes in my nose. It's not easy," he went on, "to be wrestled to the ground twice a day by men who are stronger than you, and you just take it. You have 2 feet of tube going through you, and you just feel every centimeter of it. I was respectful. I told them I was protesting for human treatment, nothing else, but they were determined to break me," end quote. Mr. Choli also recounted to Olivares how one nurse working for ICE, quote, "shoved the tube so hard that it tore my nose from the inside. Then they would take me to a solitary cell, and I would just choke on my blood and drink the blood from inside my throat," end quote. According to the reporter, this force feeding continued for the next 8 months. And according to Mr. Choli, one time a guard's rough treatment injured his ribs, made his breathing painful for weeks. And according to Common Dreams, where all of this is reported about the Guardian story, one time a guard's rough treatment, the guard pressed so hard on Mr. Choli's shoulder, "I thought my chest was going to break in half." During another session, torture session, medical staff ignored Mr. Choli's pleadings and accidentally shoved the nasogastric feeding tube into his lung. Now, this brings to mind for me what the hell kind of medical people were involved in this. Somebody who identifies from his or her education as a nurse participating in this? This is bullshit. Mr. Choli, on some Fridays, agreed to drink the nutritional shakes if guards let him pray and socialize with other detainees. And court records viewed by Mr. Olivares showed that Mr. Choli suffered injuries and medical issues, including swollen sinuses, esophageal damage, and stomach problems following the force feeding. Dr. Chanel Diaz, an assistant professor at Columbia University's Medical Center, told The Guardian, quote, "This is just not medical care. This is torture," end quote. And Mr. Choli added, he said, quote, "It just broke me, mentally broke me. It came to a point that I decided to write my body an apology letter," end quote. Now, Choli is, among other things, he's a writer, he's a director of short dramas, and he advocates for Kurdish independence, not anything to do with Iran. He advocates for Kurdish independence.
and he legally sought asylum in the United States when he entered the country from Canada 4 years ago. He lived legally in Los Angeles. He attended his required Gestapo-ordered check-ins. He obtained a U.S. work permit while his asylum case was processed. An immigration judge denied Choli's asylum claim in 2024, but that judge granted him protection against being deported to Iran, which barred the U.S. government from sending him back there. And then he was arrested in February of 2025 during a routine Gestapo-ordered check-in following the toilet rat's return to the White House. Mr. Choli was first sent to the Desert View Annex in Adelanto, California, which is run by a private prison profiteer, the GEO Group. What miserable fuckers they are, huh? That's where detainees have reported medical and mental health neglect, excessive use of force, pepper spray, mold, unsafe drinking water, inadequate food, poor sanitation, and the use of solitary confinement. And that's just a partial list of the abuses. This is being done, do you understand? And I know you do. I just feel compelled to put it this way. Do we understand that this is being done in the United States? This is being done to people who came here seeking asylum. These are not criminals. These are people who came here, believing the admonition on the base of the Statue of Liberty. Send me your tired, your poor, your huddled masses yearning to be free. I know I've garbled the quotation, but essentially that's what it says. Not anymore, thanks to this filthy little bastard who works for Trump, the Nazi Jew Stephen Miller, who is a sadist from the word go. He's the one who has organized this kind of torture regimen that is being used against people who are in the country legally. They are awaiting a disposition of their case seeking asylum or whatever. They show up for their appointed meetings in court, and they're snatched by this goddamn Gestapo that is run by this little Nazi bastard, Stephen Miller. And his people, going back two or three generations, were Jews who lived in parts of Eastern Europe where a number of them were executed by the Nazis. And this little fucker now turns around and does this to other people. No, there's no death camps yet. Not yet in this country. But I digress. After he was detained, Mr. Choli, an ICE Gestapo official pressured him to agree to be deported to Iran, where he would be shot because of his advocacy for Kurdish independence. The Iranians, just like the Iraqis, just like the Turks, they don't want Kurdish independence anywhere. They are a stateless people, like the Palestinians. So when he found out that he was going to be deported to Iran, where certain death waited for him, Choli began his hunger strike. And he demanded a couple of things. First of all, better conditions in the torture chamber where he was stuck and a fair resolution to his case. At one point, Mr. Choli appeared before a judge and he said to the judge, quote, "I am not suicidal. I am using hunger strikes as the only available option to protest the abuse and mistreatment," end quote. But that doesn't matter in this country anymore. It just doesn't matter. And after about 2 weeks, after beginning his hunger strike, Choli was transferred to Port Isabel, where he was held in solitary confinement, which experts will tell you is a form of psychological torture. But he was held in solitary as he continued his hunger strike. And then a U.S. District Judge, Rolando Olvera, who's an appointee of former President Obama, ordered Choli's force feeding following a request from the Gestapo, which called Choli's hunger strike an attempt, quote, to manipulate the immigration system.
and, quote, a serious threat to the security and good order, end quote. So this judge, Rolando Olvera, ordered the force feeding. Well, you know, I have to stop when I'm going through something like this and just consider this. I can't imagine it. Can you? In his research for this, the writer, Olvera, didn't meet with Mr. Choli. And Mr. Choli had no legal representation through this entire ordeal. Homeland Security told The Guardian that ICE, quote, provides voluntary medical treatment only to prevent imminent and life-threatening harm or death, end quote, which means we only force-feed people and shove tubes down their nasal passages and maybe injure their lungs. We only do that when we think they're involved in life-threatening situation to themselves or death. However, under the World Medical Association's Declaration of Malta, it's called, doctors are advised not to force feed prisoners who choose to hunger strike and who understand the strikers, the consequences of their actions. For example, in Northern Ireland, during the so-called Troubles, the British determination to murder as many Irish rebels as they possibly could. I'm talking about the 70s and 80s and 90s. During the Troubles, British authorities allowed 10 imprisoned Irish Republican Army members, including a former member of Parliament, Bobby Sands, to starve themselves to death. In contrast, force-feeding is institutional policy in U.S. prisons. This is not just for detainees. And that includes the Guantanamo Bay torture camp in Cuba, where detainees, most of whom were charged with no crime, were force-fed during the Bush and Obama administrations. And now during Trump's two terms, hundreds of people have gone on hunger strikes at these ICE torture centers across the country to protest what? Overcrowded conditions, unsanitary conditions, spoiled and worm-infested food and water, inadequate medical care, delays in immigration procedures, physical and psychological torture, and other mistreatments. Are there any more? And in May, this past May, the new Homeland Security Secretary, this crazy fucker, Mark Wayne Mullen, dismissed the hunger strikers as, quote, a handful of detainees who he falsely claimed were striking because they want their ethnic food. This isn't Holiday Inn, Mullen said. In early January of this year, ICE deported Mr. Choli to Canada, where he was reunited with his siblings. And he told the writer, Olivares, that he had to learn to eat again. He said, quote, the price of all this was my kidneys, my gallbladder, my intestines, my being. My bladder, you know, is damaged. Every time I twist and turn, I feel pain. But this is the price you pay for making a stand for what is right. End quote. Well, yeah, sometimes that is the price, especially if you live in a country that has completely lost its way. It is moving as quickly as possible to fascism. That would be us, the United States, where the rule of law, generally speaking, on the federal level, no longer applies. It simply does not. Due process on the federal level does not apply. The U.S. Constitution on the federal level does not apply. And this is where we are now. I'm not talking about shit that may develop over the next 6 months or 5 years. This is going on now, and you know it. I mean, I know you don't come to this podcast for information. You already have the information. But it's happening now. And
it's being led at the top of this dung heap squats this filthy fucker, Donald Trump. And then squirming around in the dung underneath him are all these bastards and sons of bitches who work for Trump on whatever level. They can be so-called attorneys. They can be so-called office holders. But every one of them has agreed to be not just a liar and morally bankrupt, but to honor, to worship this filthy Trump who sits at the very top of this pile of shit. There he sits. Oh, my goodness sakes. Senator Chris Van Hollen yesterday called on, he's a Democrat from Maryland, as you know. He called on Mike Huckabee, this Christian Nazi fucker who is the U.S. ambassador to Israel. Van Hollen said Huckabee must resign because Huckabee fails to condemn mistreatment of American citizens by the Israeli government. Are you aware of this? There are American citizens who are also Jews who will go to Israel, and in the process of visiting Israel, they will go to the occupied territories, and they will try to defend the Palestinian people who are being well, tortured, who are being beaten, who are seeing their homes burned, their olive orchards burned to the ground. In a video posted on social media, Senator Van Hollen talked about instances of U.S. citizens being detained or abused by Israeli security forces and this filthy Christian prick Huckabee's lack of response. Van Hollen explained, and he was referencing the recent detentions of 20-year-old American citizen, two of them, Sama Safi and 16-year-old Adam Karakra. And Van Hollen in his video said, quote, "On his watch, we continue to see American citizens being mistreated, wrongfully detained," end quote. Van Hollen added in this video that he and more than two dozen fellow U.S. senators have urged this prick Huckabee to hold Israel accountable for, quote, "the killings of 9 Americans over just the last 4 years by either Israeli settlers in the West Bank or members of the IDF." Van Hollen added, "and yet no accountability, no justice." And Van Hollen further called out this asshole Huckabee for failing to abide by his professed compassion for the Palestinian Christian community, right? Van Hollen said, quote, "we've seen an increase in violent settler attacks on Christian villages in the West Bank, and we've seen those attacks conducted with impunity. And when asked about this, Ambassador Huckabee said, well, look at me. I'm a Christian, and I think I'm doing okay here in the Holy Land," end quote. Jesus Christ, that says it all about these Christian Nazis, doesn't it? Huh? This protected prick, Huckabee, "look at me. I'm a Christian. I'm doing okay here in the Holy Land." You miserable bastard. Van Hollen continued, quote, "and that exposes the entire problem, because what Ambassador Huckabee is talking about is visitors to the Holy Land, Christian visitors, including evangelicals, who come on the kind of tours that Ambassador Huckabee used to lead. Well, what about the Christians who have lived in the Holy Land for thousands and thousands of years?" End quote. Van Hollen also speculated that this beast Huckabee simply, quote, "doesn't care because he's become a complete apologist for the most extreme Israeli government in history," end quote. And then Van Hollen concluded in the video, he said, quote, "he," referring to Huckabee, "he should be defending Americans and defending American interests. He's failed to do so. He should resign today." Well, Senator Van Hollen doesn't need you or me to tell him that Mike Huckabee, this Christian demon, is not going to resign ever.
Why should he? He's doing what he and the rest of these insane evangelicals consider to be the right behavior by Mr. Huckabee, advocating as much as he can for death and torture and violence in the Middle East because he, Huckabee, is convinced that his Messiah wants blood, murder, mayhem, death, destruction in order to be pleased and to return and save all the good Christians. That's some sick shit. Jesus, that's sick. All right, we have a break coming up. One thing I want to add here, and I think I forgot to mention my sponsor again. Did I mention this again tonight? Is Paul Ogden. God, I'm losing my mind. His message, a plea to all listeners, we got to keep Mike going. He's a good investment. Keep him lit. Contribute today. Keep me lit. Thank you, Paul Ogden. If I did mention that earlier before at the beginning of the podcast, I think I did. Oh, well, what the hell? Doesn't matter. People who sponsor a podcast are supposed to get two acknowledgments anyway, right? Right. Thank you, Paul Ogden. Well, with Huckabee in charge of American participation of Israeli murder and criminality and torture and war crimes in Israel, the evangelicals have nothing to concern themselves about. Mike Huckabee, this vicious son of a bitch, will do everything he can to cause all the trouble he can to try to incite the kind of violence that these Christian dumb fucks really believe is predicted and anticipated in the book of Revelation in the Christian Bible. It's just astonishing how much they embrace, these evangelicals embrace and lust after violence and death and destruction and mayhem and dishonor. Holy shit. I'll be back momentarily. I hope you will still be here. I'm Mike Malloy.

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1: What happens when your child can't breathe? 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It was how many people simply give up. 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
0: Emma was the daughter of a couple of parents who I interviewed, and she was young. She was having difficulty breathing. And what ended up happening was she had such bad tonsillitis that her tonsils were actually protruding and closing in on her airway and making it really difficult for her to breathe because she just was gasping for air all night long.
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2: I'm Rick Smith, and this is Labor History in Two.
3: On this day in labor history, the year was 1937. That was the day the International Longshoremen's and Warehousemen's Union was founded, after the victorious strike of 1934 that established the Union Hiring Hall. West Coast Union leaders embarked on an inland campaign to organize the thousands of warehouse workers who handled shipped goods. But West Coast dock workers overwhelmingly chose to join the CIO after it was expelled from the AFL earlier that year. They found that the ILA planned to abandon the warehouse workers they had worked so hard to organize. They also opposed dues assessments to fight the CIO and disagreed with the ILA's hostility to minimum wage laws, Social Security, and unemployment insurance. Radicals like Harry Bridges and others had established themselves not only as workers' leaders, but also led attacks on Jim Crow racism in the ranks and in the industry. The success of the 1934 strike was due in part to the welcoming of blacks into the ranks of the union. In his book, Workers on the Waterfront, historian Bruce Nelson notes that, quote, "The ILWU's well-known opposition to racial discrimination was an important factor in the union's expansion into Hawaii, not only on the waterfront, but among sugar and pineapple plantation workers. The triumph of the ILWU in Hawaiian agriculture brought about a degree of fraternization across racial lines that few had thought possible. Since then, the union has beat back numerous Taft-Hartley and McCarthy-era attacks. More recently, the ILWU has been in the forefront of broader social justice struggles, leading walkouts and work stoppages for various political causes. Today, it represents close to 60,000 workers, including those locals that initially refused to affiliate. Like what you hear? Check out more at laborhistoryin2.com.
4: All right, this won't come. First of all, welcome back to the second half of tonight's podcast. This is not going to come as a newsflash to you. But the contiguous United States, all 48 of us, have endured the hottest July ever, at least on record. That's according to data released by the toilet rat's own government. Meanwhile, this filthy bastard Donald Trump continues to wage his war on renewables, which is what this planet desperately needs, and his support for the climate-destroying and life-destroying fossil fuels. The National Oceanic and Atmospheric Administration, NOAA, made the announcement, quote, July 2026 averaged 76.9 degrees Fahrenheit the warmest month on record. Now, end quote. It should be noted that the records began being kept in 1895. Now, that figure, according to NOAA, was 3.3 degrees Fahrenheit above the 20th century average. This was the warmest July and warmest month in the 132-year history of record keeping. And the Associated Press had highlighted that last month's average for the lower 48 eclipsed, quote, the Dust Bowl's July 1936 record by an eighth of a degree. Doesn't sound like much, does it? But that's a development that meteorologist Jeff Masters of Yale Climate Connections described as alarming. Alarming. Jeff Masters added this, quote, "It's not good when you're breaking records from the Dust Bowl, which we are in this case. And that was a crazy sort of situation where you put tens of millions of people in motion. You had this great migration because of the drought and the heat that hit the center of the United States. Just a cataclysmic event in U.S. history. If we are exceeding records from the Dust Bowl, that says we are in deep trouble." End quote. The Dust Bowl, the 1930s, right? And separately, Jeff Masters and his fellow meteorologist Bob Henson wrote at Yale Climate Connections, quote, "There's no denying the scorching conditions of the 1930s Dust Bowl. An impressive 24 of the 48 contiguous states have yet to exceed the single hottest reading observed in each of those states during the 1930s. However, the Dust Bowl has been misused for years in climate denial writing and speaking to argue that human activity isn't warming the nation's climate to any great degree. In fact, human influence played a vast part in the Dust Bowl itself." End quote. That was the explanation offered by these two experts. They went on to say, quote, "Decades of overplowing by European settlers in the plains and Midwest, in the erroneous belief that rain follows the plow, that left the landscape vulnerable when a sequence of multi-year droughts struck. Huge volumes of topsoil simply blew away, and the denuded land heated up far more quickly than better managed land would have. The Dust Bowl intersected with the Great Depression to make the 1930s a period of profound misery for millions of Americans." End quote. And the point of all this, in this study put together by these two Yale meteorologists or scientists, the point is just if we have now exceeded the worst temperature of the Dust Bowl, I don't care if it's by an eighth of a degree or 10 degrees. It is a serious indication of where we are, as if we needed another one, right? Anyway, these two scientists added this, quote, "A 2022 study entitled How the Great Plains Dust Bowl Brought, How the Great Plains Dust Bowl Drought Spread Heat Extremes Around the Northern Hemisphere." That study, according to these two scientists, showed how the Dust Bowl's physical influence extended well beyond U.S. borders. As the lead author of that report at the National Center for Atmospheric Research put it, quote, "This is a mechanism that arose in a unique way from human influence, not by burning fossil fuels, but from plowing up the middle third of the United States," end quote. And I guess, like me, you probably learned about this when you were in high school, about the conditions that led to the Great Migration, another one. This one was of impoverished, mostly whites, who had to flee the middle part of the country because they were starving to death and dying. Wildfires broke out across Canada and the United States Pacific Northwest last month. They're still burning. The situation in Spokane, it is horrifying to see the videos. What is happening in several provinces of Canada is just, it scares the hell out of me. Because of the boreal forests in Canada. And those fires have burned over 140,000 acres in Oregon alone. NOAA found that, quote, daytime maximum temperatures averaged 89.5 degrees Fahrenheit, which is 2.9 degrees Fahrenheit above average, which ranks that as the sixth warmest month on record for average high temperatures, while overnight minimum temperatures averaged 3.7 degrees above average, ranking nighttime temperatures as the warmest month on record for average low temperatures. And the previous record of overnight temperatures was just set in 2022. So the scientists have tried to point out that those high temperatures overnight are also dangerous. Professor Masters, I guess he's a professor, told the Associated Press that, quote, if you're talking heat waves, that nighttime low is incredibly important for determining total heat stress. So if it doesn't cool off at night, your body doesn't have time to readjust to all the heat, end quote. And I might add, in my ignorance, neither does the planet or the part of the planet being baked by this. Mr. Masters, the meteorologist, added something that I found interesting. He said, quote, while July set a new record in the United States because of the fossil fuel-driven climate crisis, this may be one of the coolest years we're going to experience for the rest of our lives, end quote. Coolest? And Masters added that humanity needs, quote, to stop burning fossil fuels. We also need to be spending money to adapt to the new climate that we put in place, end quote. Tell that to the slimy toilet rat and the miserable fucking Nazis who work for him. They don't give a shit about any of this. Now, last month, these horrendous fires have also had an awful impact on countries in the European Union. And NOAA's new numbers came out as the European Union's Copernicus Climate Change Service, which I would assume is similar to our NOAA, announced yesterday that worldwide last month was the second warmest July on record, ties it with 2024. The European agency also found that the average global ocean temperature was the hottest ever recorded in July. A spokeswoman for the advocacy group 350.org, which I'm sure you're familiar with, Anne Gilema said, quote, our leaders' response has to be swift and stronger than El Nino. We already know that global heating is supercharging extreme weather damage, and the public wants polluters to pay for it. With big oil's earnings skyrocketing while a global food crisis looms, now's the time to act. The only way to stave off a humanitarian disaster is to make those causing it pay up front before even more damage is done, end quote. And yeah, when I read something like that, or I understand that there are advocates who are trying to push that point, knowing as I do that the people responsible for killing life on this planet slowly but inexorably are going to read something like that, if they read it at all or hear about it, and just say, oh, go fuck yourself. Yeah, we don't give a shit about that. So nothing is going to be done. This is where my frustration comes from. I know what the situation is. You know, I've said before, if I were king of the world for a very short period of time, I know what I would do. I would order the absolute dead stop of any further use of fossil fuels. And I know that would probably cause a real crisis, but I would make sure that the areas that would be most affected, that would be the so-called underdeveloped nations, that they would be provided with whatever necessary, whatever was needed to stave off any kind of a horrible economic or psychological or physical disruption that might come about if my kingly order of all fossil fuel burning has to stop now. But then I'm not completely balanced anymore. Now, The Guardian pointed out that, quote, an unusually strong El Niño event, which is that periodic climate feature where a section of the Pacific heats up, that causes weather around the world to alter. Well, the El Niño that has developed and is gaining strength right now is likely to cause next year to be the hottest ever globally, surpassing a record set just 2 years ago in 2024. I'm talking globally now, not just the United States. And some scientists think that this developing El Niño could even ensure that this year is the one that breaks the record. You know, this is only August, right? And then a climate scientist, University of Pennsylvania, Michael Mann, told The Guardian that, quote, the bottom line is that we expect to set record global temperatures as long as carbon emissions continue to warm the planet. And typically, these records are set during major El Niño events. End quote. Well, my question, not understanding the whole science of El Niño, just knowing what I've read, that it means that the huge swaths of the Pacific Ocean, the temperature heats up to the point where all sorts of bad shit develops, including catastrophic weather events around the planet, but also changes in the habits or the migratory patterns of the innumerable species and creatures that live in the ocean, you know, that we don't know anything about. About the only time we, unless we go swimming in the ocean or try to avoid a shark attack, about the only time we come in contact with creatures from either or any of the oceans that gird the world is when we have a seafood dinner. Come on. But El Niño, I wish I understood how the Pacific heats up. And if you look at color-coded maps of what El Niño does in the Pacific Ocean, it's in terms of the color-coding in terms of how the water is heating up. To me, it's scary, but maybe that's because I'm ignorant about it. Maybe if I understood it, I would be alarmed, but I wouldn't be scared. I'm not scared. I'm fucking terrified and angry. In addition to that, Common Dreams is reporting that the toilet rat has reportedly decided to stop federal funding that goes to one of NOAA's annual reports. That report examines the state of the Arctic, which is warming much faster than other regions of the planet because of this continued fossil fuel extraction and use. Drives up global temperatures. What did I hear the other day? That the high temperature in Western Alaska last month, July, it hit 90 degrees Fahrenheit. Alaska? Politico, publication that first reported this decision by the toilet rat, said that the move to stop funding this annual report, quote, jeopardizes public dissemination of the report that NOAA has published since 2006. It has previously been available on the agency's website, requires NOAA staff for its production, and pools data from NOAA scientists for many of its findings, end quote. Well, the dirty fucking Donald Trump has decided, nah, you don't need to know about that. We're going to stop that because that makes me look bad. Jesus. A climate scientist who's been an author of NOAA's peer-reviewed Arctic report card since 2020, his name is Zach Labe, He wrote on social media that the toilet rat's decision, quote, is truly devastating. He wrote this, quote, the Arctic report card has been one of my favorite scientific endeavors. For two decades, it has documented conditions across the Arctic region, bringing together physical and social sciences with real-world observations and consistent updates, end quote. Well, Donald filthy goddamn Trump has ordered those reports to stop. And Mr. Labe has warned that, quote, the loss of the Arctic report card would be significant not only for the scientific community, but also for decision makers and the public. He added this, quote, written for broad audience, for a broad audience and developed by more than 100 scientists from around the world, the report is an important resource for consistently documenting changes in one of the fastest warming regions on our planet. Discontinuing this report would create a significant gap in our ability to track and connect these changes from year to year with implications for people and communities around the world, end quote. I mean, it's just mind-boggling, astonishing, beyond anything I think anyone anticipated, that a useless fucking blob of human garbage like Donald Trump could issue executive orders that would have this profound an effect on the whole fucking planet. But the son of a bitch wants to build his ballroom. He wants his Arc de Triomphe. He wants all kinds of shit. He wants to make the reflecting pool in D.C. blue. Jesus Christ. Last year's edition of this report found that, quote, surface air temperatures across the Arctic from October 2024 through September 2025 were the warmest recorded since the year 1900. And the report added, quote, the last 10 years are the 10 warmest on record in the Arctic, end quote. And the filthy toilet rat, this son of a bitch, this murderous bastard, Donald Trump, his administration is packed with fossil fuel industry allies. Look at this dirty fucker who's the head of the Environmental Protection Agency. Look at all of them. And the Trump administration itself is headed by a climate denier, him. He's worked aggressively to gut federal initiatives designed to try to track the worsening impact of this climate emergency facing the entire planet. And since this bastard took power last year, he has ordered the dismissal of government scientists who study this stuff, scrubbed climate information from federal websites. He's ordered the complete stopping of updating a database that tracked the country's costliest weather disasters. And he's picked a climate denier to oversee the federal government's main climate report. Why? Why is this dirty son of a bitch doing this? Is it all about money? Give the motherfucker $100 billion and tell him, look, there, you have it. Now, get it, go away. Go away. Go eat your fucking cheeseburgers. Leave us alone. I mean, if it takes that, do you have a better suggestion to rid ourselves of this son of a bitch? Oh, yeah, I know there's a couple more, but, you know, the only reason I can think that this dirty bastard is doing this is because of his greed and his ignorance. So if it's just a matter of greed, why allow him to destroy life on the planet? Yeah, I know. He didn't start this, but he's made it exponentially worse since the son of a bitch has gotten power in this country. So pay off the fucker. I mean, that's what he set up his slush fund for, was to pay off criminals. And I can say without reservation that, in my opinion, Donald Trump is the biggest fucking criminal this country has ever produced. No, seriously, look at the murder and death and destruction that he's caused around the planet. Look what has gone on just in the so-called third world, and I hate that term, countries, where death and disease is rampant again because of what he and the jumping jack Nazi from South Africa decided to do where it concerned U.S. aid to these countries. End it. Nobody has ever been in power in this country who's had a more deliberate, focused determination to cause pain and suffering and death across the globe. Jesus Christ. An Arctic climate scientist, Rick Tolman, said that the toilet rat's latest move is, quote, devastating news for Arctic environmental monitoring, end quote. Devastating. Apocalyptic. I mean, how many different descriptive terms are necessary before everybody in this country starts to pay attention and realizes what so many of us have been realizing for a long time, that Donald Trump has got to be stopped. What he is doing, legally and peacefully, of course. But he has to be stopped. And I don't see that happening. Do you? I know we are all, I think we are all, hoping against hope that the brakes will be put on with the midterm elections coming up in, what, 90 days? If that. But what happens if the brakes are not put on? What happens if, once again, enough people decide that Donald Trump is Jesus Christ's brother or something and turn out in droves, and those of us who are so fatigued, so sick of the worry and the efforts, what if millions of us don't vote? I hope that doesn't happen, I said lamely. I truly hope that there will be just a tsunami of voters who will flood every single polling place across the country. I mean voters who are aware of what this dirty bastard has done, is doing, and will continue to do. I mean, I see the only hope we have right now is the midterm election coming up, November 3rd. I can't think of any other way to make this stop. Can you? Oh, by the way, you know, the toilet rat keeps talking about he's going to seize Greenland. And a report on Saturday said a Texas oil company with direct ties to the Trump toilet rat has begun preparing to drill in Greenland without permission from that country's government, which is raising a whole bunch of new concerns that the toilet rat's push for control of Greenland may already be moving beyond rhetoric. Stop for a second. Can you imagine supposing a Russian drilling company all of a sudden started constructing drilling equipment in the middle of, Nebraska with no permission from the state government in Nebraska or the federal government? If the Russians just started building whatever it takes to extract oil and natural gas with no permission, what the fuck would happen in this country? Holy shit, the military would probably turn out in about 40 seconds. Of course, they never would have made it to Nebraska to begin with, but the toilet rat seems to feel that that's okay to Greenland. Oh my God. All right, I'll talk more about this in the little bonus coming up here for subscribers momentarily. Everybody else, I'll see you tomorrow, I hope. Please stay safe, take care, keep it lit. All right? I'm Mike Malloy.

0: whether it is the insurance company trying to save a penny or whether it's an incorrect code, patients often end up getting caught in the middle.
1: What happens when your child can't breathe? 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Welcome to Code WAC, where we break down how our healthcare system really works, what it means for you, and how we can make it better for everyone. I'm your host, Brenda Gazar. Today, we're talking about one of the most frustrating experiences in American healthcare, when your insurance company says no. According to Miranda Yaver, an assistant professor of health policy and management at the University of Pittsburgh, insurance denials aren't rare. They're a routine part of navigating our healthcare system. But what surprised her most wasn't how often people are denied. It was how many people simply give up. Her new book, Coverage Denied, How Health Insurers Drive Inequality in the United States, explores what happens when patients find themselves trapped between doctors recommending treatment and insurance companies refusing to pay for it.
0: Emma was the daughter of a couple of parents who I interviewed, and she was young. She was having difficulty breathing. And what ended up happening was she had such bad tonsillitis that her tonsils were actually protruding and closing in on her airway and making it really difficult for her to breathe because she just was gasping for air all night long.
1: Get the full Code WAC story on progressivevoices.com and on the PV app. Catch all our episodes by subscribing to Code WAC wherever you find your podcasts. 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
3: On this day in labor history, the year was 1937. That was the day the International Longshoremen's and Warehousemen's Union was founded, after the victorious strike of 1934 that established the Union Hiring Hall. West Coast Union leaders embarked on an inland campaign to organize the thousands of warehouse workers who handled shipped goods. But West Coast dock workers overwhelmingly chose to join the CIO after it was expelled from the AFL earlier that year. They found that the ILA planned to abandon the warehouse workers they had worked so hard to organize. They also opposed dues assessments to fight the CIO and disagreed with the ILA's hostility to minimum wage laws, Social Security, and unemployment insurance. Radicals like Harry Bridges and others had established themselves not only as workers' leaders, but also

0: 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Until next time, stay healthy.
1: I'm Rick Smith, and this is Labor History in Two.
2: On this day in labor history, the year was 1937. That was the day the International Longshoremen's and Warehousemen's Union was founded, after the victorious strike of 1934 that established the Union Hiring Hall. West Coast Union leaders embarked on an inland campaign to organize the thousands of warehouse workers who handled shipped goods. But West Coast dock workers overwhelmingly chose to join the CIO after it was expelled from the AFL earlier that year. They found that the ILA planned to abandon the warehouse workers they had worked so hard to organize. They also opposed dues assessments to fight the CIO and disagreed with the ILA's hostility to minimum wage laws, Social Security, and unemployment insurance. Radicals like Harry Bridges and others had established themselves not only as workers' leaders, but also led attacks on Jim Crow racism in the ranks and in the industry. The success of the 1934 strike was due in part to the welcoming of blacks into the ranks of the union. In his book, Workers on the Waterfront, historian Bruce Nelson notes that, quote, "The ILWU's well-known opposition to racial discrimination was an important factor in the union's expansion into Hawaii, not only on the waterfront, but among sugar and pineapple plantation workers. The triumph of the ILWU in Hawaiian agriculture brought about a degree of fraternization across racial lines that few had thought possible. Since then, the union has beat back numerous Taft-Hartley and McCarthy-era attacks. More recently, the ILWU has been in the forefront of broader social justice struggles, leading walkouts and work stoppages for various political causes. Today, it represents close to 60,000 workers, including those local."
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0: Here to set you free. How you doing? I'm Leslie Marshall. Welcome or welcome back. Only true democracy and talk we're going to do. In this next hour, joining me, not one, but two great guests. First up, we have Carlos Calzadilla Palacio. He is founder of Disrupt, a youth-led political movement dedicated to freedom, affordability, and ending corporate control. 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That's www.disruptpact.org. Carlos, thank you for joining us and welcome. We're looking at numbers, we're looking at the polls, and young voters are definitely making a shift. And a lot of them are doing this because, you know, when they first got into the whole voting game, as young voters, they had certain promises that were broken. And there are a lot of people out there, especially among the youth, that have buyer's remorse. So with these polls showing that especially the MAGA coalition may be starting to crack, especially with these young voters, what are you seeing that tells you that shift's already happening?
1: Yeah, I mean, Donald Trump ran on promising to end all these wars and that he was going to bring prices down. And it's been the complete opposite. Also, you have Turning Point USA that helped elect Donald Trump in organizing young people, who is parading around with his administration. And so many young people are leaving and are moving away from the president. But here's the big problem. It is no guarantee that just because young people are very upset and no longer support this administration, the ones that voted for them, and you know, the ones that have the opinion that this country's headed in a wrong direction, there's no guarantee that they just swing left and vote Democrat. There's a real danger that they just go further right. We have figures like Tucker Carlson and Nick Fuentes, who are now saying that they are against Trump, who are really riding this energy, this anti-establishment energy. And we need to be able to offer an alternative vision for America that doesn't further scapegoat people, immigrants, women, Jewish community, the Black community, but actually focuses on the 1% that is the most dangerous and is actually the only 1% that's dangerous in this country, which is the corporate elite and the billionaire class that has rigged the economic and political system against us. Trump promised to run against this economic elite, but instead he's actually part of the Epstein class. And it's that

0: seen class that has really abused, rigged, and destroyed the economic prospects and the life of so many young people, while also literally abusing girls and young people, and are still walking around. The shift is very clear that Donald Trump is very unpopular, but we have to offer something. It is not enough to believe that we're going to be able to take back this country just because under the weight of Donald Trump being deeply unpopular for these wars, the Epstein files, and the fact that things are no longer affordable. We have to offer a vision and a community which young people are craving for.
1: Yeah, but yeah, you can't. I know, I agree with you there. It can't just be we're not Trump, we hate Trump. I mean, Trump's not on the ballot, but we had a really nasty Supreme Court ruling that's going to make that difficult after 2026, especially in the 2028 election. We can possibly touch on that. But a lot of young voters did move, to your point, toward Trump in 2024. They weren't happy. They weren't happy that they were graduating, despite the fact they were getting a break with student loans, right? Repayments. They weren't happy, not having jobs. And sometimes it's just who's yelling loudest in the room. And I actually want to go back real quick to something you said about Turning Point USA. That's a turning point because you're seeing that there are schools canceling those events or refusing them to speak on campus. You're also seeing a lot of empty seats. I mean, for crying out loud, J.D. Vance was going. And and Erica Kirk came out at the last minute, so maybe people didn't show up, some at the last minute, but I find it hard to believe all those empty seats were last minute when they found out she wasn't coming. I mean, for crying out loud, J.D. Vance is there, who a lot of people believe might be the Republican nominee in the next election cycle. Not too sure about that. I think it's going to be Marco Rubio more so, but we will see. But in 2024, a lot of young voters did move toward Trump. And you reference seeing that buyer's remorse, that you see this buyer's remorse from this demographic. So what specifically do you think, Carlos, is driving that? What, I mean, broken promises clearly, but what promises were broken, and specifically promises that were broken in a way that hit this demographic, younger Americans?
0: Yeah, I mean, young people, we have no future to really look forward to in terms of owning a home, starting a family. We could barely afford to pay rent, pay groceries. There was this promise that things would get better. And obviously, like, I didn't buy that promise. Trump has lied his whole life. But the fact is that people were suffering. We had the promise of no more wars. I mean, our generation has grown up constantly with the United States in wars, right? The war in Iraq, Afghanistan, our interventions in Libya and Syria, and all it's produced is billions of dollars of us spending where our country has killed innocent people, and other parts of the world has not gotten the situation at all better, if anything worse. And at the same time, there's no money for, we've been told there's no money for healthcare, there's no money for jobs. And now we're seeing this increasing period of isolation where young people really lack a community, a third place. We have technology and an AI now really alienating us while extracting wealth from us. And I think the broken promises are the fact that there's always money for bombs, there's no money for healthcare, no money for jobs and ensuring that young people can have a future. And also, I mean, there was this promise that we wouldn't not only get involved in foreign affairs, but we have all this money going to the Israeli government that they're using from what they did in the genocide in Gaza to also what is happening in Lebanon. And this war in Iran is a U.S. and Israel war right now. And even the objectives of removing the leadership that this administration said didn't happen. Now we have more radicalized leadership in Iran, and then the fallout, the economic fallout has been huge. But these are the broken promises, is that ultimately the real power in this country, this corporate elite Epstein class, has not been challenged. It hasn't been challenged really by either party. But Donald Trump promised that he would. And you have Turning Point, who was also a beacon of free speech. That's another thing in terms of buyer's remorse, is that Trump, MAGA, and Turning Point said, we're going to restore freedom of speech. But what is one of the first things they did is crack down on free speech. That is why restoring freedom is our first key pillar in Disrupt. Second one is make life affordable. The third one is end corporate control. These are essential for a free and just society where we can actually thrive. And we saw that, that the Justice Department has been going after anyone who has spoken out against the Trump administration. You see, ICE has killed multiple people just for expressing their First Amendment rights.},װװװװװװװװװװװװװװװװװװװ====================================================================================================================================================================================================================================================================================================================================================================================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==== After Charlie Kirk's assassination, we saw the Department of Justice, we saw the State Department and the FBI go after people, investigate, revoke visas just for expressing their views. So there is so much that that was supposedly promised that young people are seeing is not happening. We're accelerating towards more income inequality. Now what this is, the top 1% owns 90%. You have these tech companies, you have, you know, Palantir, you have all these other, you know, OpenAI. They're all consolidating. The oligarchs are consolidating around Trump when Trump supposedly, you know, said he's against the elite. And then he's protecting the Epstein class. These people have done unspeakable horrors upon children. And these are the same people who are still walking around. Donald Trump refuses to investigate them because he is in them. Obviously, he's been mentioned more than a million times, more than Harry Potter in the Harry Potter books. He is defending. This government is being run by pedophiles, quite frankly. And young people are tired of all these lies. And while our lives get worse and worse every single day, and the billionaire oligarchs, friends of Trump, are being the wealthiest it's ever been, and it's only going to get worse unless we fight back.
1: You point to things like the Iran war, gas prices, student loan collections restarting, and general economic instability. For young people listening, how are those decisions showing up in their day-to-day lives?
0: Yeah, I mean, period is that you can't even get a job now. People are graduating college, they're out in the workforce, and the job prospect right now is absolutely terrible. We have AI is replacing a lot of jobs. A lot of companies are not really hiring. So we have already a generation that can't even get a good job, and the ones that that do have jobs, prices are through the roof on everything, on the basic things, from the price of rent, the price of groceries, student loan debts. We're all having to pay our student loan debts. Then healthcare costs are through the roof, are getting worse. Everything's more expensive. How do you start a family? How do you own a home when you can? And that shows up in the day-to-day life. Also, young people are scared to literally engage any sort of conversation. You know, they feel like everything is a fight. You see social media really dividing people, and these corporations are making the algorithms reward more and more every single day, division and anger, and they're profiting off of this. So it shows up also in loneliness. Young people don't have third places anymore. That's been really destroyed by many factors. Obviously, COVID was a part of it, but we've already been moving towards this this isolation. Isolation breeds anger, it breeds depression, and it breeds nihilism, and also it breeds more reactionary politics, which is why we're seeing a rise in people like Tucker Carlson and Nick Fuentes, who are saying, are you upset with Trump? Well, you know, it's because he wasn't harsh enough on immigrants. You know, it's like, you're upset with Trump?
1: Yeah, they're all over the place. We're going to take a quick break, Carlos. We'll be back with you, and we'll talk more about this frustration, these voters. We'll also talk about the future and the strategy by Disrupt and others where these young voters are concerned.
2: Whether it is the insurance company trying to save a penny or whether it's an incorrect code, patients often end up getting caught in the middle.
3: What happens when your child can't breathe? You rush her to the emergency room, do exactly what doctors tell you, and weeks later, your insurance company tells you the visit wasn't medically necessary. Welcome to Code WAC, where we break down how our healthcare system really works, what it means for you, and how we can make it better for everyone. I'm your host, Brenda Gazar. Today, we're talking about one of the most frustrating experiences in American healthcare, when your insurance company says no. According to Miranda Yaver, an assistant professor of health policy and management at the University of Pittsburgh, insurance denials aren't rare. They're a routine part of navigating our healthcare system. But what surprised her most wasn't how often people are denied. It was how many people simply give up. Her new book, Coverage Denied, How Health Insurers Drive Inequality in the United States, explores what happens when patients find themselves trapped between doctors recommending treatment and insurance companies refusing to pay for it.
2: Emma was the daughter of a couple of parents who I interviewed, and she was young. She was having difficulty breathing. And what ended up happening was she had such bad tonsillitis that her tonsils were actually protruding and closing in on her airway and making it really difficult for her to breathe because she just was gasping for air all night long.
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4: I'm Rick Smith, and this is Labor History in Two. On this day in labor history, the year was 1937. That was the day the International Longshoremen's and Warehousemen's Union was founded, after the victorious strike of 1934 that established the Union Hiring Hall, West Coast Union leaders embarked on an inland campaign to organize the thousands of warehouse workers who handled shipped goods. But West Coast dock workers overwhelmingly chose to join the CIO after it was expelled from the AFL earlier that year. They found that the ILA planned to abandon the warehouse workers they had worked so hard to organize. They also opposed dues assessments to fight the CIO and disagreed with the ILA's hostility to minimum wage laws, Social Security, and unemployment insurance. Radicals like Harry Bridges and others had established themselves not only as workers' leaders, but also led attacks on Jim Crow racism in the ranks and in the industry. The success of the 1934 strike was due in part to the welcoming of blacks into the ranks of the union. In his book, Workers on the Waterfront, historian Bruce Nelson notes that, quote, "The ILWU's well-known opposition to racial discrimination was an important factor in the union's expansion into Hawaii, not only on the waterfront, but among sugar and pineapple plantation workers. The triumph of the ILWU in Hawaiian agriculture brought about a degree of fraternization across racial lines that few had thought possible. Since then, the union has beat back numerous Taft-Hartley and McCarthy-era attacks. More recently, the ILWU has been in the forefront of broader social justice struggles, leading walkouts and work stoppages for various political causes. Today, it represents close to 60,000 workers, including those locals that initially refused to affiliate. Like what you hear? Check out more at laborhistoryin2.com.
1: We are back. Who are we? I'm Leslie Marshall. You know me. And I'd like to introduce you to, if you've been listening and watching, you already know, but if you're just joining us, Carlos Calcedilla Palacio is founder of Disrupt. They're a youth-led political movement dedicated to freedom, affordability, and ending corporate control. Check out their website, www.disruptpac.org. Carlos, thank you for holding. Welcome back. Just to finish up from the last topic before we move on to the future, is this just frustration from these younger voters, or do you think it's actually translating into people changing their political views? And if that's the case, what happens? We have Democrats, we have Republicans, a lot of these people who were Republicans, and certainly if they're MAGA, they were Republicans. Are they becoming independents? Are they becoming Democrats? Are they just going to stay home? Or as you mentioned, do we have the Nick Fuentes and the Tucker Carlsons of the world coming up with yet another candidate, if that's possible, or another party? I don't think that would be possible. We see what the Jill Steins of the world do. But also because they're all over the place because, you know, a lot of MAGAs, you know, clearly hate Muslims, but you really have, Tucker Carlson being very anti-Israel and pro-Gaza as of late. It's almost like it's almost confusing. Yeah. They're sending mixed messages. They sound like a Democrat in some takes. They sound like MAGA in some takes. And then they sound completely neither in others. So is this translating into people changing their political views, would you say?
0: Yeah, I mean, I think that Tucker Carlson and Nick Fuentes have very accurately been able to identify is that, you know, this administration is going down it's a ship that's sinking. And they not only want to be relevant, they want to be the next leaders of whatever iteration of the far right MAGA movement is. And
1: they like, you know, power more than the opinions they're giving.
0: Yeah. And the thing is that they're very entertaining and they're very talented at communicating. And, you know, in a world of social media where people have very short memories, they're saying what a lot of people are feeling in certain regards. But then they're also cynically, and I believe, you know, there's this big controversy on Tucker Carlson when he said, you know, "I apologize for helping Trump get elected. I didn't realize he was going to do this, and it was not my intention to mislead people. I feel like I misled people." And, you know, on the one hand, I welcome all voices to criticize Trump because his administration is brutal and it's causing irreparable harm. at the same time, I think it's important to offer people the context and the reality is that I do believe Tucker Carlson knew what he was doing. We have the January 6th text messages. Like he never really liked Trump, and he paraded him all the time. He knew this guy was not good. But also, they're willing on certain issues to speak in a way that, you know, many people in the Democratic establishment are not. I mean, rightly criticizing the fact that us giving a limited aid to Israel while we can't afford anything here at home, while they commit these horrible war crimes and the genocide in Gaza, now what they're doing in southern Lebanon and in Iran and pulling us into war, is unconscionable. But there's people on the left that are saying this as well. And I think that really the battle right now is that it's not party labels. It is truly right now people are focused on values and what they believe is actually going to make their life better. We're seeing so many young people, both on the Republican and Democratic side, going independent, whether they're changing their party affiliation or just in general, they might stay with the same party affiliation, but they're searching for something. This is why Disrupt, we're building a post-partisan movement that is not tied to the establishment of either party, that is focused on these three key pillars of restoring freedom, making life affordable, ending corporate control. But ultimately, the mission is to take back the American dream that was stolen from our generation by the corporate elite. It was that promise that if you followed the rules, you went to school, you went to college, you did the internship, you played by the rules, you would be able to have the American dream.
1: And right, they lied to you. They sold you a bill of goods. And there's a lot of lying still coming around, especially from this administration. I mean, when people stand there and say, the economy's great. No, it isn't. When people say, gas prices are coming down, and then the next news flash is gas prices are higher than they've ever been, crude oil. And one of the things that I love about the younger voter population, the Gen Z population, is that, and now younger, I don't even know, one of my kids are both just turned 18. Scary, my children can vote. and they're on separate sides, I'll say. But I have to say they're more informed politically now than they have been, maybe back in the 60s. But I think there were decades they were just like less. Like when I went to college, I protested against Granada. I had no idea why or where it was. Let's talk about the future, mobilization, midterms, and your strategy there at Disrupt. Yes. You make the point that losing support isn't enough, that you have to actually get voters to show up. I agree with you. When I see people protest and they count how many, I'm like, unless they vote, who cares? I'm sorry, people get mad at me on my side, right? So you make the point that losing the support isn't enough. You have to actually get voters to show up. So why has that been such a challenge historically? Yeah.
0: I mean, listen, the real divide in this country right now is not left versus right. It's directional and generational. That means it's all of us versus, you know, the bottom versus that 1% at the top. And it is from a generation that is either going to fight for a future that we can all live in, or those who are incapable of actually fighting and do not have the ability to do so. And that's generational, which is why our generation is literally the one that's going to has to step up and save, not just to save it, but transform the country. There is a lot of challenges that we're going to face as a society that we're not even talking about because of the fiasco of this administration. I talk a lot about how, you know, the right is always looking for converts and the left is always looking for traitors. So like, why in 2024 did, Democrats lose? Well, there's a lot of reasons, but one thing for sure is that young people did not feel that the Democratic Party was cool or at all really was genuine about anything. People are just tired of having to parties thinking the voters have to be loyal to them when it's actually, you know, a politician's job to actually inspire people. This is why Zora Mamdani won in New York. I was really proud to have helped in that effort as both a content creator and as a leader at the time of the Brooklyn Young Democrats, is that he inspired young people, you know, not just to be against Cuomo, who was a terrible candidate, but for a vision. For a vision and build community.
1: One of the things that he did, and you guys helped with that, and that was just great. And we saw this happen with Obama. You got to speak to young people where they're at. One of the things the Trump administration did better than Democrats, and I was very surprised, was the social media, was the TikTok aspect of it. And not only did Mamdani do that, but he also asked the voters, what do you need? And when you're talking to the young people, what came up? You know, we want affordability. Right? It's too expensive at the grocery store. And then he comes up with, well, why don't we have per borrow one government, you know, financed and run a grocery store? And people are like, oh, socialism, communism. Yeah. But the voters are like, Yeah, that sounds good because I could afford that. Mm-hmm. And, you know, just having other things that, were free. It's great that AOC did the same thing.
0: Exactly. And it inspired them. And I, for example, with Disrupt, we did our launch in mid-December and then we went super viral and we put out in social media what we stood for. And, we averaged around like 1.4 million.
1: You know what? Because Carlos, we have less than a minute left. I'm sorry to interrupt you, but I really want you to get out this answer. Yes. Tell us in less than 60 seconds about Disrupt and how what you're building is different from the traditional political organizing, especially in college campuses today.
0: What we're building is a cultural movement that really reaches young people, gives them a place where they can find friends, community, and purpose. And that third place is going to be essential to mobilizing young people for the midterms, for the presidential, and for a long-term political movement that really fights the real people responsible for stealing the American dream. So we're going to be setting up chapters, Disrupt communities all across the country, college campuses, high schools, cities and towns. This is not just campuses, people, young professionals, people who are not in college, because ultimately we need to make politics accessible. And it has to be, we need to understand that politics is a downstream of culture and people, the barrier needs to be lower and accessible and then actually fight for what young people believe in, which is a future that is not ruled by these oligarchs and take on the establishment.
2: Whether it is the insurance company trying to save a penny or whether it's an incorrect code, patients often end up getting caught in the middle.
3: What happens when your child can't breathe? You rush her to the emergency room, do exactly what doctors tell you, and weeks later, your insurance company tells you the visit wasn't medically necessary. Welcome to Code WAC, where we break down how our healthcare system really works, what it means for you, and how we can make it better for everyone. I'm your host, Brenda Gazar. Today, we're talking about one of the most frustrating experiences in American healthcare, when your insurance company says no. According to Miranda Yaver, an assistant professor of health policy and management at the University of Pittsburgh, insurance denials aren't rare. They're a routine part of navigating our healthcare system. But what surprised her most wasn't how often people are denied. It was how many people simply give up. Her new book, Coverage Denied, How Health Insurers Drive Inequality in the United States, explores what happens when patients find themselves trapped between doctors recommending treatment and insurance companies refusing to pay for it.
2: Emma was the daughter of a couple of parents who I interviewed, and she was young. She was having difficulty breathing. And what ended up happening was she had such bad tonsillitis that her tonsils were actually protruding and closing in on her airway and making it really difficult for her to breathe because she just was gasping for air all night long.
3: Get the full Code WAC story on progressivevoices.com and on the PV app. Catch all our episodes by subscribing to Code WAC wherever you find your podcasts. 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Until next time, stay healthy.
4: I'm Rick Smith, and this is Labor History in Two. On this day in labor history, the year was 1937. That was the day the International Longshoremen's and Warehousemen's Union was founded. After the victorious strike of 1934 that established the Union Hiring Hall, West Coast Union leaders embarked on an inland campaign to organize the thousands of warehouse workers who handled shipped goods. But West Coast dock workers overwhelmingly chose to join the CIO after it was expelled from the AFL earlier that year. They found that the ILA planned to abandon the warehouse workers they had worked so hard to organize. They also opposed dues assessments to fight the CIO and disagreed with the ILA's hostility to minimum wage laws, Social Security, and unemployment insurance. Radicals like Harry Bridges and others had established themselves not only as workers' leaders, but also led attacks on Jim Crow racism in the ranks and in the industry. The success of the 1934 strike was due in part to the welcoming of blacks into the ranks of the union. In his book, Workers on the Waterfront, account, historian Bruce Nelson notes that, quote, the ILWU's well-known opposition to racial discrimination was an important factor in the union's expansion into Hawaii, not only on the waterfront, but among sugar and pineapple plantation workers. The triumph of the ILWU in Hawaiian agriculture brought about a degree of fraternization across racial lines that few had thought possible. Since then, the union has beat back numerous Taft-Hartley and McCarthy-era attacks. More recently, the ILWU has been in the forefront of broader social justice struggles, leading walkouts and work stoppages for various political causes. Today, it represents close to 60,000 workers, including those locals that initially refused to affiliate. Like what you hear? Check out more at laborhistoryin2.com.
1: We are back. How you doing? I'm Leslie Marshall. Andy Farich joins us. He's an animal care specialist for marine mammals at the Brookfield Zoo in Chicago, Illinois. If you're in the Chicago area, the wide area surrounding Chicago as well, or if you visit that city, do not miss the Brookfield Zoo. They're awesome. And certainly the marine mammals there are as well. He's been there full time at the zoo for 31 years. He's a member of the bargaining committee for Teamsters Local 727. Now, for more than 100 years, can you imagine, Teamsters Local 727 has represented the hardworking men and women of the greater Chicago area. They currently represent nearly 10,000 members across a multitude of industries, from bus drivers to trade show workers, pharmacists to zookeepers, funeral directors to parking industry workers, and more. Their top priority is serving the needs of their members, and they firmly believe that a united union is a strong union. Andy, thank you for joining us. Welcome, and we appreciate you being on this Friday. I know you're busy. Thanks for taking the time.
5: Thank you, Leslie. Thank you for having me.
1: Well, let's talk about the contract fight, the fight for fair wages, the fight that keeps going on. You've been at the Brookfield Zoo for more than 30 years. That is just
5: a long time.
1: Yeah, but it's a testament to you, and you obviously love your job and what you do and know that what you do makes, you know, a difference. It does to me, like we were talking off the air. You know, I'm a huge animal and mammal fan, and so glad to have you with us today. So you've been there more than 30 years. And what's happening right now between workers and management? Because you certainly have a different view than somebody who's just been there a little bit.
5: Yeah. Thanks for asking. So unfortunately, there's just a really big disconnect between the members, the Teamster members, the hardworking people at, you know, that make the zoo run, that take care of the animals, that take care of the grounds, that take care of all of the buildings, you know, all of those essential things that we need to run the zoo. There's a big disconnect between these hardworking people and management. All we really want is pretty much what everyone else wants, is we want a fair wage. We want, you know, affordable health care. That's a really big issue. And we want to work in a safe and pleasant environment, making sure that we have the tools and the people necessary to give the animals the best possible care that we can. That's always been our goal. And of course, you know, I can speak as a, we're called animal care specialists. You know, we're known as keepers. It doesn't really matter what you want to call me, but, or dolphin trainers or whatever. But, you know, we're all committed here. That's why we work at the zoo. And so we're, you know, we're just trying to do the best we can. But we also want to, you know, have a home, have a family, be able to go on vacation maybe once in a while. And, you know, so all these things are in jeopardy right now with the current negotiations happening.
1: Absolutely. Well, you and your coworkers are fighting for things, like you said. You talked about fair wages. You talked about safety. You talked about health care. I would imagine there's also staffing. So let's get down to some of that. It's not just reducing your pay, but it's reducing the number. It's reducing the number of people that are working, not just in your position, but below you and around you. So that means instead of doing your job, you're doing the job of two or three people for less money. And you're saying, hey, I want more money just to do my job. Plus, I'm doing these other jobs. So you're asking for more money, but you're also saying, look, we also need more staff as well. True.
5: Absolutely. That's absolutely true. And I would say for many of us, wages is, of course, important. Healthcare is very important. But I think for many of us, staffing is almost just as important as well. You know, over the life of this contract we have, lost several positions over the last few years, and we've actually opened exhibits. We had this Tropic Forests new exhibit open. It's great. It's awesome. You know, we're all for that, but we opened a brand new exhibit. We added animals to the collection, and we didn't really add staff. So that all falls on those, you know, dedicated animal care staff to try and do the best that they can. And we want to make sure that we're all working in a safe manner around these animals. These are animals that require, you know, a lot of expertise and understanding of how to be safe around them and how to work with them.
1: Well, and obviously it will trickle down to hurting the animals if you have one person doing three jobs and, you know, or people quit because they're like, oh, wait a minute, I can't do the job of two or three people, you know, for this little amount of money when, you know, I haven't had a raise in, you know, how long. Healthcare, let's touch upon that. This is something that right now there is an emergency, if you will, when it comes to healthcare, because the cost of healthcare are right now rising. It's just exorbitant. And you know, even, absolutely, you know, look, I'm very blessed. I'm married to a surgeon with what I do. I am not living paycheck to paycheck. And my kids and I are covered under his company. But our insurance went up over $1,000 a month for four people. And that hurts. And I'm not a family working two or three jobs to get by. And some families are. So healthcare, what you're asking for isn't something that a company A should not offer, isn't already offering. But when those costs out of pocket continue to go up and they're not lifting your wages, something's going to give. What's going to give? You know, people are going to quit their job and just say, I got to go work somewhere else. That doesn't help the corporation either.
5: Yeah, yeah, exactly. You're exactly right, Leslie. We all know that the cost of healthcare has gone up and up and up. And the latest proposal doesn't address the continuing our Teamster benefits that we're now enjoying. Right now it's 100% employer funded. And of course it is really good insurance. I'm happy to say that when now with the insurance I have, I go to my doctor and they always say, oh, this is good insurance, you know. But this last offer puts all of that in jeopardy, which means, you know,
1: I'm sorry to jump in with you here. Because that's what I wanted to ask. So people listening, people watching, what has changed that make these issues come to a head now?
5: Okay. So like you explained very well, you know, the cost of healthcare goes up and up and up, right? So for the last contract, which we negotiated 4 years ago, you know, the Teamsters said, okay, healthcare is going to cost this much. And, you know, the Teamsters has done their part and paid those premiums and the zoo as well. But healthcare goes up. So now we're coming to the table again and we have to say, you know what? Healthcare doesn't cost what it cost 4 years ago. Nobody would even imagine that it would, that these are the costs now that it costs. And, you know, our health insurance it's not a profit oriented one. It's through the union. Again, it's really good insurance. So but the zoo is saying, well, we don't want to pay, you know, we don't want to pay that difference that now what it used to cost to what it costs now, almost like saying, well, you know what? You can't go to the gas station and say, well, I only want to pay $3 a gallon of gas. It doesn't work like that.
1: Yeah.
5: Unfortunately, it is that the cost is what it is and we need to pay it.
1: Yeah. One thing that really stood out to me is that workers, you guys were offered less than 4% raises. But the CEO's compensation increased by over 70, that's 70%. So from your perspective, what message does that send to the people doing the day-to-day work, make that 70% and make those CEOs rich, make that possible?
5: Yeah, absolutely. That just shows us that's a really big disconnect between, you know, it's okay for them.
1: If that isn't a great example of income inequality, I don't know what is, right?
5: Exactly. Yeah, they're okay giving themselves those raises and making that amount of money while denying us a fair wage. I mean, I can tell you that the people in my profession, none of us are getting rich. None of us have second vacation homes, you know, anywhere. Really, again, we want what most people want, you know, part of the American dream. We want to have a family if that's your thing. You want to have a home, You want to be able to pay your bills and maybe, you know, maybe do a few things on the side, you know, just a fair wage. So what we're asking is nowhere near.
1: You're not asking for a vacation home. You're asking for enough money to go away for maybe a week vacation.
5: It is nowhere near a 70% raise, you know, and if you look at what we got last time, you know, we're actually behind the game based on inflation. We've kind of gone back a little bit. We got a decent raise that first year and then okay raises the subsequent years. So now it's time to play catch up. We need a little bit more to catch up with what's happening in the world.
1: Yeah, and like you said, you're fighting it, you know, on both ends in a sense, because you mentioned that the potential loss of the fully employer paid health care, that it could not come at a worse time. All of this in like less than a minute before our break, how big of a deal is that for workers and their families? When you add all this together, I would imagine it's extremely stressful.
5: It is. It's really stressful. Again, we, you know, here, us at the zoo, you know, the frontline staff, they care. They really care. And I'm not just, you know, I'm an animal care specialist, so I'm in animal care. But, you know, I would say the same things about all my union brothers at the zoo. You know, they care about the institution. They care about keeping the lights on, keeping everything working, keeping it beautiful, keeping it a great experience, you know. And that's, we're trying to do this, but with less and less resources. And then they're offering not even cost of living what averages out to be.
1: Right.
5: So it's really insulting, especially like you mentioned, when our CEO got a 70% raise.
1: Right. Yeah. And you know, what it translates into is you don't care about us, sir. Right?
5: Yes.
1: Oh, that's pretty true. Yeah, we're going to take a break. We will be back. We will be back with Andy Ferris, animal care specialist for marine mammals at the Brookfield Zoo in Chicago, Illinois, a member of the bargaining committee for Sheepsters Local 727. Back with him, back with you right after this.
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7: If we're exceeding records from the Dust Bowl, that says that we're in deep trouble.
8: Lower 48 states saw the hottest July on record, and so did the world's oceans.
9: People were saying they've never seen a fire this fast before.
8: All of British Columbia in state of emergency amid new outbreak of destructive fires. Plus, wildfire smoke is eroding hard-won progress towards cleaner air.
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11: There's no question the conflict in Iran costs people a little bit at the filling station.
10: Costs people a little bit at the filling station? Congressman Randy Fine of Florida, are you running for re-election? Oh, look, you are. Florida 6. Good luck. This is your Green News Report. Okay, Desi Doyen, our summer of climate chaos continues, but hey, now we're breaking records at least.
8: Yes, unfortunately we are.
10: Oh.
8: July 2026 was the hottest month ever recorded in the contiguous United States since record keeping began in the mid-1800s, surpassing records set in the Dust Bowl in 1936. That's according to NOAA. Americans in the lower 48 have suffered through multiple record-shattering heat domes that have fueled the surge of wildfires in the U.S. West, intensified by global warming caused by humanity's burning of fossil fuels. The heat, drought, and record low winter snowpack has pushed the nation's largest reservoir, Lake Mead, a key water source for 7 western states, to a new all-time low.
10: All time, meaning literally all time, because that lake was created as a reservoir just decades ago. Now, the damn thing is about empty.
8: Yes, not since it was filled 90 years ago. In Puerto Rico, officials have begun rationing water in the San Juan region as prolonged severe drought conditions intensify, exacerbating ongoing issues with power outages and low water pressure that have escalated across the island over the past year. Europe is bracing for another heat dome, its 5th since May. Mm. The extreme heat has killed tens of thousands of Europeans, threatens crops and energy supplies, and is feeding intense drought and deadly wildfires across the continent. According to the EU's climate service, Copernicus, Western Europe just lived through its hottest June and July on record. Copernicus also found that global ocean temperatures also hit a record for their hottest ever July.
12: Oh, we're just killing it on the records, aren't we?
8: As we go to air, deadly super typhoon Dolphin is pummeling China, triggering massive flooding and landslides. Officials had evacuated more than 1 million people in advance of the storm. The record warm waters in the Pacific fueled Typhoon Dolphin's unusually long path of destruction across the Pacific since its formation nearly 2 weeks ago. It's one of three simultaneous typhoons churning in the Pacific. And this summer of fires is not letting up. Canada's entire province of British Columbia is now under a state of emergency as fire crews battle more than 100 out-of-control heat and wind-driven wildfires that have forced at least 30,000 people to evacuate. A fire outside of Summerland, British Columbia, exploded in size over the weekend, burning 19 square miles in just 3 hours, according to CBC News, giving residents and farmers shockingly little time to evacuate. In the U.S., the National Interagency Fire Center reported on Sunday that 183 new fires have erupted across the U.S. in just the last week, including 8 large ones, as extremely hot and dry conditions fuel the spread of wildfires across the West.
12: Well, it's just too bad that Donald Trump didn't sweep his forest floors, I guess.
8: Mounting scientific evidence shows that pollution from wildfire smoke is eroding decades of hard-won progress in improving air quality across the country from regulations that had reined in pollution from vehicles and industry.
12: Well, we don't need those regulations anymore, I guess.
8: And finally, a brewing powerful El Nino in the Pacific is forecast to goose global temperatures and extreme weather consequences even further in coming months, further straining infrastructure and resources. In an interview with Pacifica Evening News, Dr. Jeff Masters of Yale Climate Communications was blunt.
7: We have two things we need to do to get Earth's fever under control. Number one is to stop burning so many fossil fuels. And we also need to be spending money to adapt to the new climate that we've put in place. We just need to be smarter in general about adapting to climate change.
12: We need to be smarter in general about a whole bunch of things. 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I'm Brad Friedman.
8: And I'm Desi Doyen.
12: And this has been your Green News Report. It's a cruel, cruel
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1: We are back with animal care specialist for marine mammals at the Brookfield Zoo in Chicago, Andy Ferris. He is a member of the bargaining unit, the Teamster for Local 727, and they're simply asking for their fair share, a living wage, health care, staffing, and safety. Andy, thank you for helping, joining us and helping with this in the committee and doing all that you do at the zoo with the animals, caring for them. You know, there are concerns among a lot of people listening and watching. And, you know, when people hear possible strike at a zoo, of course, their first concern is not for the people, it's right for the animals. So right. Can you tell listeners about how the animals would be cared for if that ends up happening, if there ends up being a strike, if there's a work stoppage?
5: Yeah, exactly. And if I was not working at the zoo, it'd be my first question. So what happens to the animals there? So that's what makes us sort of unique in that we're not, you know, we don't make anything, but, you know, the only thing that we create is perhaps goodwill towards the environment. So, you know, there is built into our contract a contingency plan. So if we were to strike, the animals would receive the care that they need. And we have actually been in discussions about what that would look like, you know, what we would need, scheduling, that sort of thing. So that won't go away. So again, you know, when I say, you know, I think I can speak for most of my animal care, you know, care team members, is that, you know, we're in this because we care about the animals, you know, and for many of us, like I have an animal, I have a dolphin that I've known for 27 years, I've known her, you know, and, you know, just like many of us get attached to the animals in our lives, you know,
1: you've been there over 30 years. You've known her for 27. She's like a coworker. She's your work wife.
5: She kind of is. Yes, yes, yes, yes. I have. Exactly. She's one of the other loves in my life, you know.
1: What you're saying is this is not a decision that comes easy. This isn't something that, you know, you guys like threaten, if you will. It's not taken lightly. You know, you're very concerned about these animals and you don't want to strike. You're like, look, let's just meet at the bargaining table and come up with a deal that works for everybody, because what you guys are asking for is not unreasonable at all. You're asking for a cost of living adjustment that's commensurate with the, you know, cost of living adjustment. You know, you're just saying, please, could you protect our health care that you have been wonderfully providing with a wonderful plan? You know, we're not asking for the kind of raises you're getting. And, you know, we, like you said, we just want a living wage so that we can feed our families, we can have a roof over our head, be a homeowner, and maybe go on vacation once a year. And we'll still work hard to support your numerous beach houses with that 70% raise. And can we have some more staff? And we want to be safe, because if we're safe, the animals are safe and safer. Doesn't sound like, you know, if I were running it, I would give Absolutely. You what you want, because not only am I going to make money off of it, but, you know, if I were a CEO, but it's really bad press and lawsuits if employees get hurt or die. And when dolphins who've been there 27 years get hurt or die, right? What's her name?
5: Topeko. She's our oldest female dolphin. So not our oldest dolphin, but she's our oldest.
1: How long is the average lifespan of a dolphin?
5: Well, depending on who you say, you know, they say the average age is between 25 and 35, but, you know, just like people, some people live into their 90s or 100. So,
1: do they live longer in captivity?
5: Typically most animals live longer in captivity because they have all their health care taken care of. You know, they get, you know, 5 or 6 square meals a day, whatever it takes, and lots of attention from us. And of course,
1: they don't have a union supporting them. That's what we need. The dolphin division of the teachers union. Yeah. So you've also said that there are already staffing shortages. We touched upon this. Those staffing shortages, what we didn't talk about, we talked about how it can burden another individual's workload. It can hurt, you know, the animals, or, you know, not need to neglect, but I mean, there's only so much a person can spread themselves around if they're doing 2 or 3 jobs. How can it impact safety?
5: Well, so a lot of times,
1: So for example, what does it look like day to day for both workers and the animals with these shortages?
5: So again, with shorter staff, you know, some animals require, you know, 2 people. Because of the nature of that, you know, they work with dangerous animals and they require 2 people to make sure that there's a safe system in place. I mean, we have venomous animals, you know, one of the members on our team, she works with venomous animals all the time, but there's a great protocol and safety things, but it requires more staff to be able to service those animals, to take care of those animals, to be able to do that in a safe manner, in the safest manner possible, which is, of course, what we want.
1: You would have liked our dinner table conversation last night. We were talking about that spotted octopus, who's one of the most lethal in the
5: world. Oh, the blue ring octopus. Yes.
1: We were talking about. And the fact that my son knew the answer meant he paid attention to his oceanography class. So we were thrilled.
5: Good.
1: Management has suggested that higher wages could lead to higher ticket prices. But you guys say that is just a scare tactic. Why do you see it that way?
5: Yeah, that's really disingenuous, and I really don't like hearing that, because it presents this false dichotomy. That's not how it works. The zoo has all sorts of funding that they get money from. So I think it's they're trying to make it look like, again, somebody would have to choose between going to the zoo or me not getting the wages that I deserve, and it's not as simple as that. There is a big pile of money. It's all about prioritizing where this money goes. And unfortunately, we've seen some of the priorities and we don't, you know, membership does not agree with that. So all we're asking for is our fair share of wages and continue our health insurance and make sure that we have enough staff to do our job well and safety, you know, and none of that is unreasonable.
1: We talked about healthcare and how it's rising right now. But one thing we didn't talk about, Chicago, I shared with you off the air. I lived there four times. Absolutely love the city. I lived in the city the first time. I lived on Lakeshore Drive between Belmont and Addison next to the big synagogue on the edge of Boys Town. I also lived what's called, some people know, Chicagoans know it's called Streeterville. Some people refer to it as Navy Pier. I lived there when those apartment buildings were just coming up. Now, you know, they've been there a while. That's more of an established neighborhood now. A wonderful city, but Chicago is not a low-cost, cheap place to live. So what are workers and families like yours actually dealing with when it comes to the cost of living right now?
5: Absolutely. We're just trying to keep up with the cost of living. Like I mentioned before, you know, our wages have not, you know, kept up with that. And I think they've thrown out some numbers about how we're in the top 25th percentile for wages for, you know, zoo personnel. But, you know, that's a national average. So you're comparing, you know, people's salaries that live in rural areas or, you know, in other areas that aren't nearly as expensive as Chicago, as you mentioned. You know, it is a fairly expensive place to live, you know, and something that we all have to deal with.
1: Yes. Totally. You can't, it's comparing apples and oranges. Look, I live in California.
5: Yeah.
1: And when other people say California, I'm like, look, you know, we have the world's what now? Fourth largest economy. We have the, you can't, when people say, but in Florida, I'm like, Florida is half the size of California, you know, population wise. You can't. So to your point, when you have a zoo in a major city that is expensive to live in, Chicago's what, the third largest city in the United States. You have more traffic coming in, right? And so that means more people are buying tickets, to your point. So there's more money in the pot to be distributed, one. But two, when you have more people coming in, that means there's more grounds more that need to be cared for, repaired. There's more, you know, you need more staff to take care of more people coming in. So you know, in a sense, when they throw that argument out, not only to me, that kind of blows up in their face, you know, simply because if you want to go, hey, you want to compare, let's compare.
5: Yeah, absolutely. Absolutely.
1: When you get down to numbers and it doesn't cost, like you say, like in rural Alabama, you know, you don't, you also at a place like your zoo, you have a lot more animals than you do in a smaller zoo in a rural area.
5: Absolutely. Yeah. And some of those animals require, you know, a higher level of care.
1: Right.
5: Like the animals in my area are very high maintenance animals. And we know that. But we're giving them the care that they need. You know, they're highly intelligent. And, you know, again, yeah, we're just trying to make sure that the zoo is listening to us. And we've been saying, hey, you know, we need more staff. And it seems to be falling on deaf ears, which is really unfortunate. And it's really coming to bear during these negotiations that they're kind of digging their heels in and just really choosing not to listen to their frontline staff. And we are the people that are there every day, you know, who know these animals, who care for these animals and understand what it takes to care for them. You know.
1: Yeah, in a place like the Brookfield Zoo in Chicago, you have a marine mammal center. You don't have that in a small place in a rural area. And you also get to see animals that you don't get to see in some of these smaller zoos because of that money and because of that staff and because of that care. And I'm not just saying that because you're here to blow smoke. Brookfield Zoo is actually one of the best. And I've lived all over the United States. I'm an animal person. I love to go visit zoos throughout the country and the world. I've actually been.
5: I'm so happy to hear that.
1: No, I really am. And Brookfield Zoo, no joke, is one of the best zoos in the United States.
5: Thank you for saying. We pride ourselves. It is a great place to go.
1: Hands down. It's up there with San Diego, you know, and there's another. They want to compare budgets and what they pay, right? Thank you so much for joining us.
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3: 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According to Miranda Yaver, an assistant professor of health policy and management at the University of Pittsburgh, insurance denials aren't rare. They're a routine part of navigating our healthcare system. 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
2: Emma was the daughter of a couple of parents who I interviewed, and she was young. She was having difficulty breathing. 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
3: Get the full Code Wax story on ProgressiveVoices.com and on the PV app. Catch all our episodes by subscribing to Code Wax wherever you find your podcasts. 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
4: I'm Rick Smith, and this is Labor History in Two. On this day in labor history, the year was 1937. That was the day the International Longshoremen's and Warehousemen's Union was founded, after the victorious strike of 1934 that established the Union Hiring Hall. West Coast union leaders embarked on an inland campaign to organize the thousands of warehouse workers who handled shipped

0: CIO after it was expelled from the AFL earlier that year. They found that the ILA planned to abandon the warehouse workers they had worked so hard to organize. They also opposed dues assessments to fight the CIO and disagreed with the ILA's hostility to minimum wage laws, Social Security, and unemployment insurance. Radicals like Harry Bridges and others had established themselves not only as workers' leaders, but also led attacks on Jim Crow racism in the ranks and in the industry. The success of the 1934 strike was due in part to the welcoming of blacks into the ranks of the union. In his book, Workers on the Waterfront, historian Bruce Nelson notes that, quote, "The ILWU's well-known opposition to racial discrimination was an important factor in the union's expansion into Hawaii, not only on the waterfront, but among sugar and pineapple plantation workers. The triumph of the ILWU in Hawaiian agriculture brought about a degree of fraternization across racial lines that few had thought possible. Since then, the union has beat back numerous Taft-Hartley and McCarthy-era attacks. More recently, the ILWU has been in the forefront of broader social justice struggles, leading walkouts and work stoppages for various political causes. Today, it represents close to 60,000 workers, including those locals that initially
1: refused to affiliate. Labor History in 2.
0: On this day in labor history, the year was 1937. That was the day the International Longshoremen's and Warehousemen's Union was founded, after the victorious strike of 1934 that established the Union Hiring Hall, West Coast union leaders embarked on an inland campaign to organize the thousands of warehouse workers who handled shipped goods. But West Coast dock workers overwhelmingly chose to join the CIO after it was expelled from the AFL earlier that year. They found that the ILA planned to abandon the warehouse workers they had worked so hard to organize. They also opposed dues assessments to fight the CIO and disagreed with the ILA's hostility to minimum wage laws, Social Security, and unemployment insurance. Radicals like Harry Bridges and others had established themselves not only as workers' leaders, but also led attacks on Jim Crow racism in the ranks and in the industry. The success of the 1934 strike was due in part to the welcoming of blacks into the ranks of the union. In his book, Workers on the Waterfront, historian Bruce Nelson notes that, quote, "The ILWU's well-known opposition to racial discrimination was an important factor in the union's expansion into Hawaii, not only on the waterfront, but among sugar and pineapple plantation workers. The triumph of the ILWU in Hawaiian agriculture brought about a degree of fraternization across racial lines that few had thought possible. Since then, the union has beat back numerous Taft-Hartley and McCarthy-era attacks. More recently, the ILWU has been in the forefront of broader social justice struggles, leading walkouts and work stoppages for various political causes. Today, it represents close to 60,000 workers, including those locals that initially refused to affiliate." Like what you hear? Check out more at laborhistoryin2.com.

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1: 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John Ossoff, y'all, is riding high, and he's got Republicans both wary of him and his prospects for not just 2026, but 2028 and beyond. We've had conversations about this. He has flatly denied he has any interest whatsoever in running for president in 2028, and I believe him. Here's why I believe him. First of all, it's not easy to get a Democrat elected statewide in the state of Georgia as it is. So who would be that candidate to step up were he to, I don't know, become vice president or president of the United States in January 2029? That's, another special election. But seriously, who would I mean, listen, I get it. I'm not saying that we don't have options. Representative Lucy McBath, her husband has beaten cancer by then, and she's raring to go, itching for a fight, ready to take on a statewide race for the first time. I mean, she's run it's in so much of Georgia because of gerrymandering that she's almost run statewide, but not all at once. Perhaps she would be, well, we just don't know. But there are a lot of variables, right? It's not easy to get a

0: Democrat elected statewide in the state of Georgia unless your names are Warnock or Ossoff. That's just the fact. So that could play a factor. He's also super young still. Does he want to put his wife and kids through the rigors of a presidential campaign? And then again, you know, 48 years as a vice president or president, it's just leaping right to it. I mean, why not? Obama did. He went right from Senate. Oh, actually, he went from House to Senate to presidency, bang, bang, bang, in the matter of like, what, 6 years total? So I believe when he says he's not interested in running in 2028, because what would be nice, honestly, if he were to run for president in, say, 2036 after an 8-year run, a 2-term presidency for someone like Mark Kelly. I think Mark Kelly sort of sets himself up quite nicely for a vice presidential candidate like John Ossoff. And Democrats would do well to have swing state candidates like Mark Kelly and John Ossoff. I'm just throwing that out there. Well, here's what I'm getting to, however. And by the way, I have highlights from a Q&A that John Ossoff did here in Atlanta a few days ago that I'm going to share with you. But John Ossoff has Republicans not just wary of his future prospects. Obviously, what's happening now has folks on notice on the right. But I have to be honest with you. There's also this thing happening where Republicans are lining up to endorse him. Senator Jeff Flake, just the other day, from Arizona, speaking of, endorsed John Ossoff. Now you have two Republican mayors from the deep red southern part of the state have stepped forward and endorsed Democratic Senator John Ossoff. Greg Bluestein at the Atlanta Journal-Constitution reporting this. Two Republican mayors from the reddest parts of Georgia are breaking ranks to back Democratic U.S. Senator John Ossoff's re-election bid, telling the Atlanta Journal-Constitution that the Democrats' work for their communities outweighs partisan differences. Valdosta Mayor Scott James Matheson and Tifton Mayor Julie Smith aren't household names, but their willingness to cross party lines, Bluestein writes, signals a weakness for Republican Senate nominee Mike Collins, who has struggled to unite his party and broaden his appeal following a bruising primary fight. Matheson and Smith praised Ossoff's approach to constituent service and his efforts to steer federal resources to South Georgia. "I don't have to track him down. He tracks me down," said Smith, former president of the Georgia Municipal Association. "He's been very good to South Georgia, and in my nonpartisan role as mayor, I have to look to someone who takes care of their constituents. I'm a Republican, but there are times when a person exceeds the party, they go above and beyond." That's Tifton Mayor Julie Smith. Okay, now back to Valdosta Mayor James Matheson, who considers himself a hardcore conservative, quotes, said his friendship with Ossoff is one of his biggest surprises of his life. It started years ago during what he described as a standoffish meeting with the Democrat that may have stemmed from Matheson's background as not only a GOP official, but also a conservative radio host critical of John Ossoff. Hold tight. As I read this, there's like a typo or a missing word or something. But the relationship quickly delivered tangible results. We'll say delivered tangible results. Ossoff helped secure $2 million for Valdosta's transit system. And Matheson said Ossoff was the first politician to visit in person after devastating hurricanes hit the region. "I will take heat for this endorsement, and it doesn't matter," James Matheson said. "There's no way I can turn my back on this relationship." He added, "The voters put me in here to do a job, and that man has been absolutely incredible." Add to that from the Politically Georgia podcast, where Patricia Murphy flat out asked Eric Erickson about John Ossoff and this very thing, his constituent services, and why he's able to secure endorsements like those of the two Republican mayors in South Georgia.
1: "You said that you feel like Ossoff is doing what he needs to do to reach across the aisle. What are you seeing from Macon that tells you that?
2: You talk to farmers in South Georgia, they can get him on the phone. They can get his staff on the phone. Mm-hmm. They can get help. You talk to Republicans in Houston County, very Republican part of the state. They know they can reach out to Ossoff, and he doesn't care that they're Republican. If they need something, he's going to get it done. And he's done a very good job of taking credit. In fact, I have heard behind the scenes there's often grumbling that Warnock feels like Ossoff is taking credit for things he's done, but it's effective for him on the campaign trail."
0: Okay. The misgiving aside there, there have been no rumblings about Warnock and Ossoff. There's none of that. In fact, if anything, I had heard a lot of grumblings myself that it was actually Ossoff's office, that's hard to say, and I got through it, is actually less adept at constituent services than Reverend Senator Raphael Warnock's office was. Now that, I mean, again, that's the sort of reputation that I had heard behind the scenes from folks left of center about the way both offices work, that it was actually harder to get Ossoff than it was to get Warnock. But clearly, that's not the case. Or if it is the case, then wow, wait till Warnock's up for re-election. Or maybe 2028 could be a, just saying. He even has Aussie's attention, apparently. Okay, I know this is kind of funny, but still, listen to this from TMZ.
3: Hey, John, a lot of people have been saying that you've got BDE. You know BDE?
4: My brother.
3: Yeah, a lot of people have been saying, like, you walk with confidence, you carry yourself free.
4: Only an Aussie.
0: No.
4: Would ask me that.
3: Right.
0: No.
3: I'm doing very good. Okay. Thank you very much. Good to see you. Good to see you too, buddy.
4: Good to see you. Have a good one.
3: Catch you around. Okay. You too.
0: Aussies aren't the only one that notices that the dress shirts are fitting a little tighter these days. He's looking a little, you know, musclier than he had in the past. He'd always sort of been kind of like a, you know, a thinner, gangly kind of guy. But I realize, first of all, that I am a single gay man who notices these things when, you know, fellas sort of get their act in shape. And, you know, I noticed it for a while, but I've always thought Ossoff was kind of what I didn't really think. And had actually been sort of openly critical of in recent weeks, I would say, is that I thought Ossoff was always sort of robotic and not very gregarious, if that's the word, very serious. Every time you see him at a Senate subcommittee hearing, he is ripping somebody a new one. Very serious, very diligent, very stoic, very studious, very professorial even. Oh, a lot of adjectives just flowing right out of the mouth today. But he has started showing a bit more of a softer, I don't want to say softer, but a more warmer side of who John Ossoff is. And it's good that he gets to have a little bit of fun with that right now while he's in the throw of a Senate race. I also think it certainly helps that Republican voters in the state of Georgia handed him a candidate as deeply flawed as Mike Collins is. And by the way, he went into that at that recent event he did here in Atlanta, that Q&A. I'm going to give you a little bit of that. We'll do that when the Ron Show returns. Thank you so much for listening on Georgia Now, Progressive Voice of you. Tune in or wherever you podcast. Real quick, though, before we go taking a victory lap, that John Ossoff has this thing secured, it's in the bag, or that all of the Democratic Party, its diaspora, it's progressive, it's moderate, it's liberal, it's centrist. Like, before we go just, you know, celebrating John Ossoff or feting him before he's won this election, there is, as we're seeing with a lot of the party and the party elite, this push and pull, this tug, this back and forth with regards to how progressive is he. This clip from 5 years ago on Axios on HBO is making the rounds. This is Margaret Taleb giving him the speed round question treatment.
5: People want to know what kind of person they're voting for, but I think they also want to know what policies that person supports, what you would do, what you would vote for if you were elected. Let me just do a speed round with you.
6: Okay.
5: If I can. Do you support the Green New Deal?
6: No.
5: Do you support Medicare for all?
6: No.
5: Do you support DC statehood?
6: Yes.
5: Do you support Puerto Rican statehood?
6: Yes.
5: Do you support defunding the police?
6: No.
5: Do you support abolishing ICE?
6: No.
5: Do you support expanding the Supreme Court?
6: No.
5: Do you support ending the filibuster?
6: Maybe.
5: Okay, tell me more.
6: It's not just a question of yes or no filibuster. What I will consider is the implications in the long run when the shoe is on the other foot.
0: But before progressives or even liberals who are a little wary about the opposition to things like the Green New Deal get all worked up, I mean, when you go to his website talks about how he is for rapidly transitioning to clean energy, dramatically reducing carbon emissions, increasing green efficiency, and massive investments in clean energy, energy efficiency, and environmental protection. I think it's the labels that he's a little wary of. And I honestly, I can't say as I blame him. Although I would love to see him say, no, it's time for Medicare for all, universal health care. You have to understand, we live in an era where these sorts of labels, these sorts of monikers get smacked around. Defund the police. Guess what, y'all? I'm as progressive as they get, and I am not for defund the police. That it's a dumb moniker. It's a stupid label. I am for us figuring out a better way to say it. And I'm not saying even then we take funds from police departments. No, I'm saying that we use the funds for police departments more wisely. Like, we should have mental health professionals on the payroll. That's right. Badge them up. Dr. So-and-so can be a police officer. Yes, we definitely need that. What we don't need is a couple of police officers who went through 16 weeks or however long, police academy training it is, showing up to a situation where there are clearly mental health implications. We need a professional showing up as one of those or in concert with those police officers showing. So I understand why in a rapid fire scenario, are you for this? Are you for this? Are you for this? And yes, no, yes, no, no, no, no. I get it. And 5 years ago, you couldn't get any Democrat who might've been on the ballot 5 years ago or so to speak of expanding the Supreme Court. I mean, I think a lot of that's changed in the last 5 years. So I would be curious to see if he were to sit down and we've reached out to his office. He's welcome on the show anytime he wants. What sort of pivots or posturing or adaptations or evolution he might have on questions like that. Suffice to say, if you're a Democrat and you're like, oh, these things concern me from 5 years ago, first of all, go to his campaigns, events, go to his speeches, read through his material and decide for yourself. Are you really uncomfortable with that? Also, how comfortable are you with Mike Collins being the next senator representing the state of Georgia? So there's that. I did mention, by the way, he did a Q&A a few days ago. Let me give you a sampling of that. First, the introduction. He does a few minutes before he takes some questions.
7: Hey, good morning, everybody. Good morning.
8: Good morning.
7: It is such a pleasure to be with you. And let's show our love and gratitude to this extraordinary public servant, Senator Angela Alsobrooks. Thank you for being with us, Angela. Thank you so much for your support. We do. We sit right next to each other on the Senate floor. And so together we get up to good trouble. And I am really looking forward to this conversation. Deeply grateful to you all for being here. And I see too many very important people, civic leaders, elected leaders, for me to honor and recognize you all individually. So I will stand on protocol that we've established together for years, if you'll accept that, and know that this is family. I also see some new faces, and I'm deeply grateful for the new folks who are here to join this team. And we're going to have a conversation, so I won't say too much at the top, except I want to say this. I do not take for granted or feel entitled to your support. I do not take for granted or feel entitled to this Senate seat. This Senate seat does not belong to me. This Senate seat belongs to the people of the great state of Georgia. And as we have this conversation here today, I just want us to ground ourselves in a couple of facts about the time that we live in. Because some people just happen to live at times and in places where what we do matters more, where what we do has a profound impact on our immediate circumstances, on our immediate community, and on the deep future and the whole nation and the world. And over through American history, this place, Atlanta, Georgia, Georgia, the South, has been somewhere where people who have courage and a mission and are on the right side of history, working together with passion and courage and determination, have made a difference that advances progress, not just in the short term, but in the long term. And these next 5 months, not for the sake of my career, not for the sake of the Democratic Party, but for the sake of our country, these next 5 months matter an awful lot. So I hope that you leave this event feeling informed, motivated, passionate, and inspired to stay involved and to deepen your engagement and to get everybody we know involved in this effort to win and to win decisively. All right? We're going to have a great conversation. Thank you again, Senator, for being here. Thank you again to Ryan Wilson, my Georgetown classmate, for creating the gathering spot. This is my first time at the retreat, this new location. I understand this is the one-year anniversary of opening this new space. Ryan, congratulations. Thank you for making this available to all of us. Thank you for your leadership and your convening and your entrepreneurship. Let's give a round of applause to the staff here, to the kitchen staff, the back office, the wait staff. Thank you all. Let's express our gratitude as well to the law enforcement personnel who are here keeping us all safe. I'd like to ask every veteran, every military spouse and service member to please raise your hand if you can and hold it high, and let's show our gratitude to those who have served and made sacrifices. Thank you so much. And let's have a great conversation. Thank you all. Thank you.
9: All right. Well, let's get right down to it. So this Sunday marks the 100 days until Election Day. Yes, this Sunday. We're almost there. As they say, when they cut the monkey's tail off, won't be long now. Right? Well, I'd like to open our conversation with an update. Can you tell us about the current state of the race, and what are your expectations for the critical final 3 months of this race?
7: 100 days coming up. And here's another way to look at it. It's something like 3,000 hours till the polls close. Who's counting, Miss Joe? Yeah. Tell Pastor Black I said hello, by the way. Okay, thank you. You all are here, so you're paying pretty close attention to national affairs. And so I don't need to recite for you all the litany of terribles that are being forced on our republic right now. But what we are dealing with is deeper than the ordinary conflict over policy and ideas between two political parties. Because the folks in power in the White House right now, Judge, they have really only one agenda. And that is to amass as much power and wealth in one family as possible. And we are seeing them try to wield government to crush the opposition. You've all seen it. Before I ever ran for office, before I got involved in public life, as you know, Angela, I led a team that investigated and exposed war crimes and human rights abuses and official corruption and organized crime for international news media. And we helped courageous journalists to smuggle the truth out of repressive societies with authoritarian governments. And more, the United States under Donald Trump reminds me of those places. You all heard of Senator Mark Kelly, our colleague Mark Kelly?
9: Yeah.
7: So this man is a decorated combat veteran, naval aviator, astronaut, space shuttle commander, United States senator.
10: Presidential candidate?
7: He's like the embodiment of patriotism. And for the better part of a year, his own government, the Trump administration, has been trying to imprison him. They've been trying in military court. They've been trying to indict him in civilian court for the apparent offense of having stated publicly a core principle of military law, and in so doing criticizing the administration. When they start trying to arrest and imprison opposition lawmakers, right, you see the kind of situation that we're dealing with. And at the same time, and I know we'll get into more detail on healthcare and the economy, but you've got one of the most corrupt and destructive and unpopular policy agendas in American history, defunding hospitals and nursing homes and slashing Medicaid and doubling health insurance premiums for more than a million Georgians to give yet another tax break to the wealthiest people in the country. And this Senate race, as you know, and this is why you're here, and I'm grateful that you're here, this Senate race will be pivotal, decisive. Right? There is no path back to the majority and therefore to real accountability without winning this Senate race. And I am facing a man in Congressman Collins.
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0: Thank you so much for listening on Georgia Now, Progressive Voices via TuneIn. We're talking a little bit about how John Ossoff seems to be riding high. The Q scores have to be off the roof. The Aussies notice that he has BDE. The Aussies aren't the only one. Anyway, John Ossoff doing a Q&A a few days ago in Atlanta, and Senator Angela Alsenbrooks from Maryland came down to sort of moderate this Q&A on his behalf. But it's also like Republican mayors in Tifton and Valdosta, Georgia. Senator Jeff Flake, former senator from Arizona, Republican, who has endorsed John Ossoff. Eric Erickson, sort of begrudgingly singing his praises on the Politically Georgia podcast from the Atlanta Journal-Constitution. It's tough to be a Republican in the headwinds of Senator John Ossoff. Just ask Mike Collins, who, by the way, came up next in Ossoff's Q&A. Let's get back to that from just a few days ago.
7: I am facing a man in Congressman Collins who is unfit for any office. Unfit for any office. See, there's a reason Brian Kemp worked so hard to try to keep Mike Collins from getting the nomination in this Senate race. And it's because even among Georgia Republicans, Mike Collins is known as a man of low integrity and poor character. This man is a known bigot and anti-Semite. We've learned in just the last few weeks that Congressman Collins' office has been briefing Nick Fuentes and other prominent white supremacists on its efforts on behalf of a notorious Holocaust denier. We've learned CNN reporting just last week that a neo-Nazi propagandist has been based on Mike Collins' property. And still, to this very day, now a week later, the congressman will not answer whether he or his businesses or his office or his campaign have been paying a neo-Nazi. So this is a man who represents a dark past that Georgia has moved on through and beyond. And what we have the opportunity to do this fall is to not just end Congressman Collins' political career, but to rebuke these presidential abuses so decisively that we don't just restore checks and balances for the next few years. We send a message so that no president in either party will try anything like this again for centuries. For centuries. That's the opportunity that we have.
9: Well, you mentioned health care.
0: Yes, let's pivot now from the 5 years ago Axios bullet round of questions to substantive conversation now.
9: So let's get into a discussion about that. So health care has rightfully remained really at the forefront of our national discourse. And here in Georgia in particular, maternal health care is a particularly urgent crisis, having one of the highest maternal mortality rates in the country, with black women facing a risk three times higher. So you've been an advocate in the Senate on this issue. We want to thank you for that. And we wonder whether you can discuss the current landscape of this fight and then your ongoing work to eliminate gaps in care.
7: I think this issue and what we all know as Georgians is that we're living through a healthcare emergency in the state of Georgia. And it's an emergency that our so-called leaders at the state level try to dress up as normal. They try to numb us. They try to numb us to the suffering and death that result from their decisions and their poor leadership. Angela, if you are born today in the state of Georgia, your life expectancy is less than if you were born today in Lebanon, a country that's been in a state of intermittent civil war for decades. Now think about this. Lebanon's national economy is 40 times smaller than Georgia's state economy. Y'all following me? But they live longer than we do. Half of our counties, as you all know, have no OBGYN. We've lost in Georgia 21 hospitals in 20 years. We have among the lowest newborn weights at birth in the country. We have one of the worst shortages of mental health care providers in the country. And none of this is necessary. This isn't just the way things are. This is a choice that our governor and Republicans in our state legislature have made. They have chosen not to expand Medicaid. They have chosen to leave people without health coverage. They've chosen to deprive our hospitals and our clinics and our nursing homes of resources. Marion Wright Edelman said, "We don't have a money problem. We have a profound values and priorities problem." Yeah. That is what is afflicting us here in Georgia. I see some amazing Democratic leaders in our state legislature here. Please raise your hand, our state legislators. Thank you so much. And these are public servants who have been fighting tirelessly for years now to expand Medicaid in Georgia. And I'll tell you what, when we win big this fall, and when we elect a Medicaid expanding Governor Bottoms, we will have the power to expand Medicaid in Georgia. It makes a difference who represents us. Let me just draw the contrast for you. When you all sent me and Raphael Warnock to the Senate, we stood up to the drug companies and we passed a law that capped the cost of insulin for seniors on Medicare at $35 a month. We capped out-of-pocket costs for prescriptions for seniors in Georgia and across the country. Raphael and I have done everything we can to surge resources to clinics and hospitals across Georgia, new MRIs, new mobile mammography services, upgraded emergency rooms, upgraded clinics. Here's the contrast. Donald Trump and Mike Collins passed the largest Medicaid cut in American history when 50% of all births in Georgia are covered by Medicaid, 40% of all kids in Georgia are covered by Medicaid, and listen to this, 70% of Georgia seniors in nursing homes are covered by Medicaid. Then they attacked the Affordable Care Act. And just as we warned, more than a million Georgians have seen their health insurance premiums double in the middle of a cost of living crisis. 300,000 Georgians have lost their insurance altogether in just the last few months. I heard from a woman in her mid-50s who waits tables for a living who told me that she was losing her insurance in the middle of a cancer fight. She had chemo coming up and was losing her health coverage. And again, it's not just the way things are or the way things have to be. It's a choice that they made. They wanted to give money and favors to their donors and were perfectly happy for working class and middle class people in Georgia and across the country to simply lose their health coverage as a result. We've already seen one hospital in Georgia, St. Mary's up in Livonia, to close its birthing unit citing these Medicaid cuts. So now a laboring mother has to go much further to get the care that she and her baby need. This is the central issue in this upcoming election. We can repeal these Medicaid cuts. We can restore those Affordable Care Act benefits to bring down health insurance premiums. And we can ban these insurance companies from denying or delaying needed health care to Georgians and folks across the country.
9: And you know, Senator Ossoff, one thing I wanted to add is, you know, there are a lot of people who look out and say, well, why are you in Georgia? You know, because I represent Maryland. And the truth is that I think one of the messages that we're going to have to send in these elections is to get back to a time where we're in each other's neighbors.
10: That's right.
9: That it means that we care, not geographically, that is not what binds us. It is a moral connection that we have as neighbors, that we truly should care whether women in Georgia have the health care they need, or whether our families in Georgia, or whether Maryland, Alabama, and all across our country. And I can't wait to reelect you to make sure that we are winning majorities in the Senate and in the House. There are a couple of issues that we've got to get past. One is an issue that I have worked on regarding uterine fibroids. This is an issue that affects close to 80% of all American women by their 50th birthday. It is a debilitating, painful condition, often leads also to infertility. And it is one that women have been told to normalize, the pain that is just that it just hurts to be a woman. It is, in fact, something that I don't want to pass on to my daughter, which is why I have filed the You Fight legislation to increase federal funding to research something that, by the way, although uterine fibroids, we think about endometriosis, we think about all of these conditions that really do not only affect women physically, but economically, those who have to miss time from work. But it affects, again, 80% of all women. But we only assign 0.03% of all federal research dollars go to a condition that affects 80% of all American women by their 50th birthday. Wow. I know that that is true as well here in Georgia. We think about heart disease, the leading killer of women, not only in a place like Maryland, it's also the leading killer, I'm sure here in Georgia, it's all across the country. So these are issues that we're going to have to continue to fight to make sure that we are also giving specific attention to these conditions, diseases. I want to know, for example, why 2/3 of all Alzheimer's patients are women. I think that's something that we ought to research and we ought to assign dollars for. So I'll look forward to working with you when we gain the majority and when sense and sensibility returns, when we believe in science again and medicine, that we're able to fight some of these battles as well together. And in fact, I should mention that Lupita Nyong'o is going to be here in Georgia tomorrow, that she's helping to lead the fight regarding fibroids. So now I want to ask you another question regarding economic really inequality. Recent research indicates that since the start of Trump's second term, black women have experienced disproportionately high rates of job loss due to the president's harmful economic policies. Let's talk about what we are doing to close this gap and ensure economic equity. I have to tell you how harmful and how hurtful it was to learn that over 300,000 black women lost their jobs last year between February and July alone. And it was done in silence. And so I wonder, you know, if you can talk a bit about closing the gap and this economic inequality that we are seeing across our country.
7: Well, look, they made their intentions clear from the start by attacking and trying to defund any federal program whose purpose was to make American prosperity inclusive. Yes. Mm-hmm. I mean, here we are in Atlanta where Maynard Jackson had the vision to understand that by giving black Georgians a seat at the table, he could make this state's economy an engine for the creation of generational black wealth and support black business ownership and entrepreneurship, opening up opportunities to contracting that had been denied and denied and denied by the same old patronage networks that have been in power here for decades and decades. That's one of the things the Trump administration has attacked head on. For example, right here at the airport, you've all seen it.
9: Yes.
7: They've been going after black-owned businesses at the airport. I don't know if you all saw what they did down in Thomasville, Georgia. But we passed a law that created an opportunity for Thomasville, which is a majority black city in South Georgia, to apply for some federal grants. And Thomasville won. And this is a big deal for a small rural city that hadn't gotten much love from the federal government. They won a federal grant to help build a new health clinic and to help upgrade their water and sewer infrastructure. And this was the biggest news in the city. They were going to get down to work. They were going to help open this new health facility. Trump administration comes in, cancels the grant. And the head of the EPA who canceled it, he was testifying before a committee I sit on. And I was pressing him. I said, Administrator, this was a huge win that was celebrated in Thomasville. It's a new health clinic. It's upgrades to water and sewer infrastructure. Why did you cancel this grant? Here's the code he used. He said, well, they decided it didn't align with the administration's priorities. And then we dug a little bit deeper and we found out what that meant. It was because in the grant, the word equity had appeared. So they're doing it in plain sight. And so it's no surprise who is bearing the brunt of the economic pain, the broad, across-the-board economic pain that's resulting from their mismanagement and incompetence. This is the cruelest and most arrogant group of people who have ever ascended to high office in modern American history, but their cruelty and their arrogance are matched by their incompetence. Okay? Just look what is happening right now in the Middle East. Did you all see this week Pete Hegseth in front of that committee Did you all see that? But, you know, the president was down here a couple of days ago. Yeah, while he was speaking. The president was down here a few days ago, and, you know, the people close to him know, folks in Washington know, everybody across the country can see that he's lost a couple steps. We've got Americans coming back from overseas in flag-draped coffins. In the last 2 weeks, nearly 100 wounded in action, at least 4 killed in action. In a war that they lied us into. They told us there was an imminent nuclear threat. A year after they told us they'd obliterated the threat. They told us in the second week they'd already destroyed the enemy. They told us over and over and over again that they'd won, that they were about to win. They've changed the objectives. They keep telling us it's going to last just a couple more days, just a couple more weeks. And all of this incompetence is costing lives, and it's costing families across the country economically who are dealing with these out-of-control tariffs, who are dealing with gas prices. Just think about this. In the last couple of months here in America, rent, groceries, health care, and a meal out at a restaurant all hit their all-time highs in American history. And to your question, here is what I'm going to continue to do. I'm going to make sure that communities here in Georgia who have been excluded for just about ever have a seat at the table, have a seat at the table. And that's what I've been doing. And we've been making sure that when we write the federal budget, that those who have been denied opportunity have access and opportunity to federal resources, whether it's workforce development, infrastructure, public health, upgrades to hospitals and clinics. That's the work I'll continue to do to make sure that every community in Georgia has the opportunity to thrive and to create wealth.
10: Thank you. I get it, Progressive. He doesn't sound like a Bernie Sanders, but in Georgia, he probably can't. And that's going to have to be okay for now. But I also happen to think he's probably a bit of an undercover progressive anyway. Get enough folks in the Senate and the House to support measures that progressives find to be important to them. And I think Ossoff actually is open to those conversations, whereas Mike Collins absolutely would not be. That's why it's important to sometimes understand that you're not going to get universal health care in the next 2 years anyway. You're not going to get it probably in the next 4 years, the next 6 years. It is a prolonged project. We have to show up to vote this November. We have to show up every time there are these stupid ass special elections, pardon my French. You have to show up every 2 years for sure, not just every 4 years when you're excited about a presidential campaign. And I think it's going to be an 8-year thing. The Revolutionary War was 8 years. You want to change the direction of this country? Give yourselves 8 years of not being in a war, but just showing up to vote and being actively engaged. Anyway, we'll get more of this Q&A from the Ossoff campaign when the Ron Show returns. All right, let me give you the last bits of the Q&A Senator John Ossoff had with Maryland Senator Angela Alson Brooks a few days ago here in Atlanta at a campaign stop.
9: All right, well, they tell me that I'm getting the signal over here. I got one more question, so let's end it here. You know, I want to pivot to the ongoing attack on voting rights that we have seen from the president. Last week, Trump laid the groundwork, we believe, to take over elections to avoid accountability for the impact of the policies that you just discussed. And, you know, as you mentioned, he was unfortunately here in Georgia 2 days ago, as one of the persons here said, lying. Now, I want to know, what do you make of the attacks? And how can we push back on his efforts to undermine Georgians' voting rights?
7: Well, I think that they are building a wave of defiance and determination across our state. I think that they're making a huge mistake. I think that come this fall, Congressman Lewis will look down from on high and he will hear the sound of feet marching to the polls in unprecedented numbers, and he will say, job well done to all of us. for not being deterred or intimidated, because they want you to feel like it's futile. They want you to feel like the fix is in.
9: Yeah.
7: They want you to feel like you don't have the power that you do have. Our power as Georgians is right there just waiting for us to pick it up. And we are going to win so decisively that no dirty tricks, no half-baked scheme hatched in the Oval Office can foil the will of the people. Let's be clear that there is one person who tried to commit election fraud in Georgia in 2020 and 2021, and it was Donald Trump when he called up Brad Raffensperger and demanded that our Secretary of State, quote, find him 11,780 votes, the exact number of votes he needed to win in a state that he had lost. So he is making his intentions very clear. But it's up to all of us to, instead of being deterred, to be determined. And to do everything we can over these next 5 months to send an absolutely unmistakable message about what Georgia stands for. Y'all ready to do that?
10: Yeah. And then there was platitudes, gratitudes, thank yous, et cetera, and so on. So there have been a lot of conversations about John Ossoff and his national prospects. 2028. Ossoff, the next thing or great white hype, writes Holly Otterbin and Alex Thompson at Axios. A lot of questions about Ossoff and his future. Here's what I know right now. Right now, in the state of Georgia, he is clearly ahead in the polls, and that doesn't mean squat until we all show up and vote, but he is clearly ahead in the polls, facing an inferior candidate, and by 2028 or 2032 or 36, who knows where we'll be. I don't know what the Axios piece felt like, a little bit of a hit piece, speaking of him riding on Raphael Warnock's coattails, that he has improved, he can be nimble in the modern media environment, again, he didn't get here by himself. But here's what I know right now, a statement, the shoe is on the other foot. Now, he's actually, I believe, going to be the candidate and the campaign that might actually help Akeisha Lance Bottoms win a statewide race. And what kind of impact would that have on this state for the next 4 to 8 years? The Medicaid expansion, the healthcare access for women, reproductive rights, that those issues alone would have a monumental impact on the constituents here in the state of Georgia. I get why Ossoff isn't thinking about 2028. I mean, he's got a race to win here in 2026, but he's also got a lot more on his shoulders in 2026. And so I'm happy that his eyes are focused on that prize. Anyway, that's the Ron Show for today. Thank you so much for joining us. Weekdays, 8 and 9 a.m., 4 and 5 p.m. on Georgia Now, 11 p.m. Progressive Voice via TuneIn or RV Podcast. 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
13: This is likely, you know, the worst natural disaster in Spokane's history.
14: Officials arrest suspected arsonist in connection with one of three devastating Spokane fires.
15: The Los Angeles County Fire Department says it has determined the cause of the deadly Eaton fire.
14: Utility company equipment responsible for the fire that destroyed Altadena, California. Plus,
16: combined, they made $404 million in profit every day for the last quarter.
14: Big Oil is making sky-high profits thanks to Donald Trump's Iran war.
17: Thanks, Donald Trump. All of those stories and more straight ahead from BradBlog.com. I'm Brad Friedman.
14: And I'm Desi Doyen.
17: Stand by for 6 minutes of independent green news, politics, analysis, and snarky comment.
18: They're making too much money. Chevron, too much money. ExxonMobil. Too much. When you look at one company where they made 12 times what they made the year before, they ought to give some of that back to the public.
17: Hey, Donald Trump, you made more than 12 times than you made the year before. You going to give that back to the public? Didn't think so. This is your Green News Report. Okay, Desi Doyen, the climate chaos continues this summer. Now South Korea has canceled all of its pro baseball games, at least for now. They've hit an all-time national high of 108 degrees. 19 people are dead. Thousands are hospitalized. This comes after record heat in the U.S., in Europe, now Asia. What do you have for us today?
14: Well, first, in the devastating Spokane, Washington fires, fire crews have gained some ground against the blazes that have destroyed hundreds of homes. Officials have arrested a suspected arsonist in connection with one of the three major fires surrounding the city. In California, an official investigation has concluded that the catastrophic, deadly Eaton fire that demolished much of Altadena, California last year was ignited by sparks from an unused transmission tower belonging to Southern California Edison. The fire killed 19 people and destroyed more than 9,000 buildings. The utility company faces multiple lawsuits over the fire. And if it seems to you like wildfire seasons are getting worse, you're right. Oregon this summer has set a new tragic record for the worst fire season in state history. A new analysis of federal wildfire data by USA Today finds that the average annual acres burned in the U.S. has nearly tripled since the 1980s. A different study calculated that fire weather conditions now last nearly 40% longer than they did in the 1980s, partly because wildfires used to calm down overnight, but now hotter overnight temperatures due to man-made climate change are pushing fires to continue spreading hours after dark.
17: All of this going on, and everyone's paying attention to Donald Trump and his stupid reflecting pool failures.
14: And it's even worse. A third study found an increase in the frequency of the most extreme fires in North America, with substantial consequences like serious health risks from wildfire smoke that extend far beyond the immediate fire. Here's climate scientist Dr. Jeff Masters of Yale University.
19: Climate change increases the intensity of extreme wildfires and their aerial coverage, and will extend the season over which you see them, too.
17: Yeah, but did you hear that Donald Trump is redoing Dulles Airport?
14: In other news, the mountain of broken heat records this summer around the world now includes the Arctic. Over the last week, parts of the Russian Arctic have repeatedly hit temperatures of 90 degrees Fahrenheit or higher over the last few days.
17: 90 degrees in the Arctic.
14: Yep.
17: Everything's fine.
14: Here in the U.S., as Americans broil under repetitive, record-shattering heat, the Trump administration this week worked to undo workplace heat protections.
17: Great.
14: Established under the Biden administration that protect outdoor workers from heat-related illnesses and death. Congressional Republicans are working on legislation to prohibit the Labor Department from adopting new workplace heat protections in the future.
17: Oh, man. Don't worry. If it arrested, detained, and deported everyone who works outside anyway at this point.
14: But hey, it's a great year for oil industry profits, which have more than doubled in just a year to their third highest level in history, thanks to higher oil and gas prices due to global and oil gas shortages triggered by Donald Trump's Iran war. The Guardian reports that Big Oil has raked in $93 billion in pure profit over the last 3 months. That's more than $400 million a day in unearned profits. But they haven't paid a penny for fueling the climate crisis, which nonprofit climate group Global Witness called, quote, a scandalous reminder of who has been cashing in on human misery this year.
17: Yep, it is. For more on that story and all of the others that we couldn't get to today, check out our website at greennews.bradblog.com. I'm Brad Friedman.
14: And I'm Desi Doyen.
17: And this has been your Green News Report.
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21: The great thing about art towns is, of course, the artists and their art. So why are so many town officials deliberately and stupidly driving artists out of town? I live in such a place, Austin, Texas. For beaucoup years, it welcomed and nurtured a blessing of creators, from buskers to tap dancers, muralists to neon sign artists. Neon signs? Yes, magical artisans who can bend glass tubes into delightful expressive shapes that light up to identify a community and culture as something more than just another concrete and steel erection of corporate power. One such creative is Todd Sanders, an Austin pop artist who for 3 decades has preserved and advanced this eclectic community's proud claim to be keeping Austin weird. I was personally plugged into that identity when Susan DeMarco, Floyd Domino, and I broadcast a two-hour daily radio talk show across America from a down-home Austin restaurant named Threadgill's. Behind us on the stage was a Todd Sanders gem, a 3-by-5-foot neon sign flashing Hightower Radio on the air. But multimillion-dollar developers, backed by a city council now promoting Austin as a mecca for high-tech billionaires, have no room for funky grassroots weirdness. They've jacked up city property taxes and artist rents in a corporate gentrification frenzy that has squeezed Sanders' neon shop and others out of Austin. The good news, though, is that art perseveres, so Sanders' studio and art gallery found a welcoming spot 80 miles east of us in the small town of Round Top. This is Jim Hightower saying, but Round Top artisans will be next if we keep letting profiteers with no values beyond money define who we are and restricting who we can become. The Hightower Radio Lowdown is made possible by you subscribers to Jim Hightower's Lowdown on Substack. 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
1: After decades of studies, legislative fights, and political setbacks, California is still debating whether it can build a healthcare system that covers everyone. This time, the conversation is being shaped by a new report from UCLA, commissioned by the California Health and Human Services Agency as part of Senate Bill 770. The report examines what it would take for California to move toward a unified financing system, like single payer, and eventually seek the federal waivers needed to make it possible. Welcome to Code WAC, where we break down how our healthcare system really works, what it means for you, and how we can make it better for everyone. I'm your host, Brenda Gazar. Michael Leidy has spent more than 3 decades fighting for universal health care. When he started, he never imagined he'd become eligible for Medicare before the country adopted Medicare for All.
2: It doesn't actually take a particularly close reading of the report to see that they concluded that in terms of efficiency, cost control, and universality, single payer is the superior policy. That's what that report finds.
1: Instead of asking whether California should guarantee health care for everyone, he believes the state is finally beginning to ask how.
2: And so that's what also this process coming out of the UCLA report is designed to do, is address, okay, how should we design a healthcare system that guarantees healthcare to everybody? What 770 and the report calls unified financing.
1: 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This podcast is powered by Heal California, a nonprofit that uplifts the voices of those fighting for healthcare reform around the country. Until next time, stay healthy.
21: Until recently, corporate executives were eager to demonstrate how green they are. But then came Trump, trashing the very idea of a green economy. So to appease the vengeful Republican, obsequious CEOs rushed to dump their green principles, except for one especially verdant area of the corporate culture, CEO compensation. As widely reported, top executive pay has surged during the Trump regime. But wait, they want more. So other tendrils of executive pay have sprouted and grown like Jack's beanstalk, further separating those at the top from the rest of us. Wall Street Journal reporters have uncovered some $600 million in executive perks that big corporations shelled out to their honchos last year. For example, investors in Apollo, the avaricious Wall Street huckster, laid out nearly $1 million for luxury limo and chauffeur services so their billionaire CEO would not have to open the car door himself. For tax purposes, Apollo called this a security measure rather than the pompous plutocratic perk it is. Already overpaid, these royals have come to expect all of life's needs and whims to be covered, including $121,000 in free tickets to ball games to please the multimillionaire chief of Roto-Rooter, $20,000 in booze for the head of a liquor conglomerate, which insists the freebie is awarded to enhance the boss's, quote, knowledge of the product, and a $492 payout to cover the maintenance cost on a home generator for the chief of Hewlett-Packard, who is paid $23 million a year. This is Jim Hightower saying, an old adage claims that it's the little things that matter, and these CEO entitlements show just how little corporate leaders have become. The Hightower Radio Lowdown is made possible by you subscribers to Jim Hightower's Lowdown on Substack. Find us at jimhightower.substack.com.
3: I'm Paul Brandeis Rauschenbusch. Next time on The State of Belief, Ian Bassin, co-founder and executive director of Protect Democracy, a nonpartisan organization working to safeguard democratic institutions and the rule of law.
4: Autocratic

0: We'll begin with the latest example of Trump family sleaze, with Barron and Don Jr.'s buddies and heroes, the Tate brothers, facing extradition to the UK for decades of sex trafficking, rape and vicious misogyny, after having been rewarded with safe passage to the US, where they helped elect Trump in 2024 by mobilizing young male incels and grievance voters harboring hatred against women and girls that justifies rape, servility and male dominance. Joining us is Nina Burley, a senior editor at The New Republic, best-selling author, documentary producer, and publisher of the Substack American Freak Show, a professor at New York University's Arthur J. Carter Journalism Institute. She's written 7 books, the latest of which include The Trump Women, Part of the Deal, and she has a new novel, Turn Around, Don't Drown. She's the producer of a recent documentary series on Apple TV, Epstein's Shadow, and we will discuss her latest article at American Freak Show, All Choked Up, Trump World Turned Rape Propaganda into a Business Model. Then we'll examine Trump's efforts to shift the blame over the rising price of gas at the pump from him to the oil companies making record profits, the same oil companies he made pay-to-play deals with for $1 billion to help him get elected in exchange for gutting regulations and having the DOJ block climate suits against big oil. Joining us is Tyson Slocum, the director for Public Citizens Energy Program, covering the regulation of petroleum, natural gas, and power markets. He conducts extensive research on the influence of corporate special interests on our political system and works to promote corporate and government accountability. Then finally, we'll assess the recently signed Turkey-Saudi-Pakistan Defense Pact and speak with Henri Baki, Emeritus Professor and Chair of International Relations at Lehigh University and a Senior Fellow for Middle East Studies at the Council on Foreign Relations. He served as a member of the United States State Department's policy planning staff, working primarily on the Middle East, the Eastern Mediterranean, and intelligence, and has authored, co-authored, and edited 5 books, among them Turkish-Kurdish Question and Reluctant Neighbor, Turkey's Role in the Middle East. And joining us now is Nina Burley, a senior editor at The New Republic and best-selling author, documentary producer, and publisher of the Substack American Freak Show. And her latest article at American Freak Show is All Choked Up, Trump World Turned Rape Propaganda into a Business Model. Welcome to Background Briefing, Nina Burley.
1: Thank you so much, Ian.
0: Well, thanks for joining us, Nina. And it seems like Trump and Marco Rubio have a decision to make, since Marco Rubio, being Secretary of State, will decide whether or not the Tate brothers are extradited to the UK to face charges there. They should, of course, be facing charges here, but we can talk about that. What do you think is going to happen there? Because, as your article points out, the Trumps are deeply entwined with the Tate brothers, starting with the youngest Trump, a Barron, all the way up to Trump himself.
1: Well, I think they're probably going to let them be extradited. I don't see them getting in the middle of a fight with our ally. You know, however much Trump likes to diss the Europeans and his counterparts over there, this isn't something that they're going to want to go to the mat with. I think rather they would like to be disconnected from them now. And I think the reasons for that are the charges are, I mean, I think it's about 41 charges. They're so heinous. And I think that they probably don't want to run into a situation as they're heading into the midterms with this kind of potentially electoral albatross around their necks. They're not going to, they'd rather it just disappear. And the Tates have served their purpose for the Trumps, let's say. We can talk about that purpose if you want to.
0: Well, let's talk about that, because that's the payback, if you will, in this relationship where the Trumps, particularly Don Jr. and 1789 Capital and others, and by the way, it wasn't just Don Jr. that helped put them on Rumble, because they were deplatformed everywhere else. Also, Peter Thiel and Vice President J.D. Vance invested in Rumble back in 2021. So that's what they did, right? They used these guys to bring in all of these screwed up young men.

0: men that voted for Trump in 2024, the incels, the women haters, the dejected, the young Nazis like Nick Fuentes, it's all a toxic mix, isn't it?
1: It is, but it's also significant numbers. I mean, these guys had millions and millions of followers, and they've been at this game for a decade. When TikTok and Meta and YouTube, Meta, TikTok deplatformed, and Twitter, they had these millions of followers with nowhere to go, and so Rumble and Rumble and it's invested in by 1789 Capital, Thiel and Vance, as you mentioned, and Don Jr. To them, this was sort of a double win potentially, because they could bring in they could give a home to these millions of followers and potentially get political. They could get money out of it, because when you bring in millions of followers to a place like Rumble, that's what's called customer acquisition, essentially. So they become a customer acquisition channel for Rumble. And even if only a small number of them or percentage of them start premium subscriptions to Rumble or pay up on their live streams, that turns out to be quite a bit of money for the Rumble company and its investors. And the Trump media company is also involved with Rumble. So in a sense, what they were doing was, monetizing what I call rape propaganda. And this has been going on for years. And it's not just propaganda. These guys were actively doing these things to women, to young women, and rape and choking and strangling and, sort of enslaving them, manipulating them, all kinds of, I call them the millennial Epsteins. I mean, they're doing things that Epstein was involved in, the global sex trafficking business. These guys wanted to be that in a sort of millennial way, where they were bragging about it on social media and influencing countless younger men and boys to their kind of mode of misogyny. And the effects they should be quantifiable. And there really should be, in a civilized society, there would be some kind of recourse for women, young women, who are, now surrounded by these men, young men, who have been propagandized and brainwashed by these people who Rumble has paid. Well, they gave Andrew Tate a $6 million contract for 5 videos a week. And those 5 videos a week, if you just have to go on, your listeners can just Google up a couple of the videos. The guy is a violent psycho and just loves talking about raping and strangling women. And in fact, he was doing that according to, I don't know how many women, if you count the ones in Romania and the ones in UK, they have been reporting these attacks to the police all the way back to 2013 and 2014 in the UK, and nothing was done. The police would they didn't feel like they could make cases out of them. And the brothers ran off to Romania, where they thought they would get away with more. And they did get away with more for a while. But even in Romania, their behavior was so outrageous. Their crimes were so blatant that even the Romanian prosecutors charged them, threw them in jail, and then let them out and put them in a kind of a house arrest where they weren't allowed to leave the country. And as you know, the story is that after one of the Trump administration's first acts in its, remember it's flood the zone with shit first couple of months after the inauguration in 2025, this thing sort of fell through the cracks. But it was one of these outrageous acts where suddenly these two rape accused men have been flown back on a private jet into Florida and are ensconced in their condo in Miami, live streaming, and then showing up at places like with Paolo Zampoli at the Milken conference at the Beverly Hilton, and swanning around into Kazakhstan and running around Europe. And This was all enabled by the Trump administration.
0: Well, that was it, right? They were financing, commissioning, marketing, and amplifying this ugly misogyny, rape, strangulation. I mean, when you talk about live streaming, isn't that how the Tate started, made their fortune? They trafficked, grabbed, and brutalized young women into online sex talking, yeah. Whatever the hell it is, you know.
1: Yeah, I mean, he's an online pimp, basically. He was having them make porn and taking the money and locking them up in their, I mean, they've all of the testimony of these women is they were locked in and forced to do these things, locked in there, beaten if they didn't carry out what they were told to do. And I have to say, the UK charges, although they say they started reinvestigating them in March, in June, Heidi Blake, a reporter for The New Yorker, published a tome of incredible investigative reportage on these guys. And when you read it, you know, and it is, as they say, TLDR, too long, didn't read. Most people would not sit down and read the whole thing unless you're really interested in this stuff. But it's incredible how long it was going on and how ashamed the police in the UK should be by this story, because they were not able to muster the will, and their police were you know, either just didn't care or couldn't carry out their, you know, the lawful, you know, what any normal person would have seen. Instead, they just let it slide for another decade. And then they acted. And I have to say that the Heidi Blake article in The New Yorker, I think she deserves a lot of credit for what happened there. I think they were shamed into acting. She must have been interviewing them around the time that this all became known again to the police and to people higher up in the British police system in spring of this year.
0: Right. But Nina, it wasn't as if the evidence wasn't available. They live streamed all of their hideous activities.
1: Exactly. They live streamed, and then Rumble monetized, 1789 Capital monetized.
0: And that's Rebecca Mercer, right?
1: Yeah, I mean, it's Omid Malik, former Bank of America banker, who is himself, you know, has issues with women because the Bank of America turfed him out over some sexual harassment issues. And he then sued them in return. But, you know, he's one of these guys who has never gotten over that, you know, that he can't act a certain way around women. And now he's invested all of his money in what 1789 Capital is, a fund explicitly created to support businesses in the, quote, anti-woke economy, unquote. And yes, the Rebecca Mercer is one of the founders, along with Chris Buskirk, along with now Don Jr.
0: And of course, Don Jr. introduced Tate to Trump himself after a 4-hour meeting in Trump Tower, right?
1: That's right. That's right. I mean, you know, Barron Trump is often mentioned in context with what happened in the 2024 election, when the Trump campaign engaged in the bro media operation, right? Where they were going out looking for podcasts to harvest these young men who would be primed for the aggrieved message that Donald was preaching. So that was how that's how Barron got involved. That Barron was put in charge of he was their young man's Gen Z podcast connection. And he liked Andrew Tate. He was apparently had at least a Zoom meeting with him, and he was, you know, other parts of the Tate ecosystem, allies in this podcast world, Nelk Boys and people like that, Alex Brusewitz, who's the media strategist behind some of Trump's most racist and offensive Truth Social memes. All of these guys are connected. That's the 2024 Tate story. But in 2016, Donald Trump Jr. connected with them. And as you point out, he invited them eventually invited them to Trump Tower, at least Andrew. And Andrew got a 4-hour meeting with Donald Trump. And, you know, from there it was, you know, off to the races. Andrew Tate blended pro-Trump support with the titillating and misogynistic material that he's spewing out to these young men, angry, aggrieved, and primed to be susceptible to this kind of a message.
0: But just to touch on that, they did vote in large numbers in 2024. And these are young men that some of them are incels, but in general, when you talk about aggrieved, they resent the success of women in the workforce. They resent the fact that women actually can buy them dinner, because a lot of them are, these young men are total losers. And in order to pay back women for their aggrievement, they want to be able to strangle them, rape them, and beat the hell out of them and dominate them. And that's what these dreadful Tate brothers tell them, with absolutely, you know, lavishing pride at their misogyny. They're unbound, these guys. The poison that pours from their disgusting lips is unbelievable.
1: It is unbelievable. And that's, you know, that's what's so shocking about the fact that the United States government engaged in springing them from Romania and putting them on a private plane and bringing them back to the United States to carry out their, and, you know, Andrew Tate actually was charged again once after the Trump administration brought him back. A month or two later, he was in in L.A., according to a young woman named Brianna Stern, I think. He choked her to unconsciousness several times, beat her, gave her a concussion. And she's in a civil lawsuit with him in L.A., in California, right now. And this happened after he was brought back to this country. But still, all of that said, Ian, he was still, he and his brother were still being invited to Washington. Paolo Zampoli, he was at a party with Paolo Zampoli not long before he was arrested. He was a member in good standing of that club. He would show up at that private club that's owned by some of the other right-wing podcasters called the Executive Branch. It's a private club in Georgetown. They don't allow journalists in. It's $500,000 to join. Trump Jr. is one of the investors. And, you know, this is where we're at. I mean, these guys have power. And this message is, and I would argue that, you know, they did the Gen Z, the young men went for Trump in 2024 by like 15 to 20% more than they had in 2020. So this bro strategy was a successful electoral strategy for these guys. But again, it also enriched, because for Trump, that's not enough. There was money involved. And the other thing that they're involved in is the crypto stuff. And right away, you know, the Witkoff, and is it Lutnick or Witkoff? I mean, it's Witkoff's son and the Trump kids, and the World Liberty Financial Token. Andrew Tate was promoting and trading the World Liberty Financial Token. He took a big loss on it himself personally, but continued to shill for it. He's not a very good trader, but whether or not he made or lost money is beside the point. He repeatedly directed millions of followers towards this Trump family financial product.
0: Just in closing, Nina, you mentioned Paolo Zampoli. He, of course, is a special envoy to the White House and a longtime friend of both Trump and Melania's. His ex-wife is accusing him of having, well, he did traffic her on Epstein's jet to the United States from Brazil when she was 17. She's saying that Melania was trafficked along with her by Zampoli from Paris, and Melania's case set up in New York in a place that Zampoli owned, and then eventually introduced to Epstein, who then trafficked her to Trump. And of course, that's the source of why Melania went and made that bizarre 7-minute news conference where she took no questions, but said she had nothing to do with Epstein, apparently to get ahead of the charges coming from Zampoli's ex-wife. And now, you know, she's suing all kinds of people for suggesting that Zampoli trafficked her to Epstein, who in turn trafficked her to Trump. So that is a brief description of Zampoli, is it not?
1: Yeah, well, you're leaving out the fact that he did sic ice on the mother of his child, Amanda Ungaro. He sicked ice on her. She's from Brazil, and he managed to get her deported to Brazil away from their child. So he is now living with his son in New York, and his wife, or well, common-law wife, I guess, is down there in Brazil without a passport, can't get back here, and can't see her kid. So that's the kind of people that Trump associates with. And just to finish, I mean, this is all of a piece, Ian, with what I call, you know, the Trump administration is it really is a predator's ball. There, the White House itself, I don't think there's been a White House in American history that's been so packed with or allied with men accused of domestic violence, roofie rape, pedophile protection, infidelity, and just general abuse of women, verbal and physical. It is astonishing that women were, you know, participated in electing this man and his regime, and now we're seeing the results of it. I think if the UK wasn't the partner that they are with the United States, and if extradition was not assumed to be something that happens between our two countries, there are enough little elves within that predator's ball that they would still be protecting these guys, but they can't. And, you know, it's not something they want rearing its ugly face as we come into the midterms. That would be my guess of why they're just going to let it slide.
0: Well, Nina Burley, I thank you very much for joining us here today.
1: You're so welcome, Ian. Anytime.
0: And again, I've been speaking with Nina Burley, a senior editor at The New Republic and best-selling author, documentary producer, and publisher of the Substack American Freak Show, a professor at New York University's Arthur J. Carter Journalism Institute. She's written 7 books, the latest of which include The Trump Women, Part of the Deal. And she has a new novel, Turnaround, Don't Drown, and is the producer of the recent documentary series on Apple TV, Epstein's Shadow. And her latest article at American Freak Show is All Choked Up, Trump World Turned Rape Propaganda into a Business Model. We're going to take a brief station break and back, examining Trump's effort to shift the blame over the rising price of gas at the pump from him to the oil companies making record profits.

0: Welcome back. I'm Ian Masters, and this is Background Briefing, available 24/7 at backgroundbriefing.org. And joining us now is Tyson Slocum, the Director for Public Citizens Energy Program, covering the regulation of petroleum, natural gas, and power markets. He conducts extensive research on the influence of corporate special interests on our political system and works to promote corporate and government accountability. Welcome to Background Briefing, Tyson Slocum.
1: Always great to be with you, Ian.
0: Well, thanks for joining us, Tyson. And it seems that Trump is trying to shift the blame for the price of gas, the high price of gas, which, of course, makes him politically vulnerable and Republicans vulnerable in terms of the November elections. So, you know, last week he said that because they're making record profits, they ought to give some of that back to the public. They're making too much money based on a shortage. He told reporters at the White House, I don't like it. You, in turn, are quoted in The Guardian saying, but like a clock that's correct twice a day, the president is right that oil companies are making too much money, which means Trump should endorse a windfall profit tax. And there is one out there, right? Ro Khanna and Senator Sheldon Whitehouse have offered one up, but I don't notice Trump taking it up.
1: Right. So there's no question that oil companies are making record profits and Americans are struggling with high energy burdens. And it's not just gasoline, but utility costs. And literally every policy that the administration pursues makes the matter worse. Right. So on utility affordability, Trump is forcing consumers to bail out the most expensive and inefficient coal power plants in the country. His war of choice against Iran have upended global energy markets, resulting in sharply higher prices here at home. And all of these fossil fuel companies are raking in record profits. And what the president's remarks do is they fuel greater congressional support to hold big oil companies accountable. And remember, it's not just the price gouging that they're doing in time of war, but it's also all of the unchecked costs of climate-related disasters that are triggered by big oil's fossil fuel addiction. So it's imperative that any policy moving forward has to hold big oil companies accountable. And part of holding big oil companies accountable is subjecting them to a windfall profits tax. And the revenues generated from that could not just pay down the Trump deficits, but they could also finance clean energy investments and relief for utility ratepayers by having big oil pay into a climate risk and mitigation fund, because a lot of rising utility rates, not only is it due to Trump administration policies, but also the larger trend of having wildfire risk and hurricane rebuilding all put into rate base, which leads to higher utility rates. So it's only appropriate that big oil use its record profits not to keep showering wealthy investors with dividends and other goodies, but to hold big oil accountable by subjecting them to a windfall profits tax, returning some of that money back to households, and ensuring we've got investments going forward that shield Americans from the harms of our fossil fuel addiction.
0: Well, apparently, since Trump started this war, American families have paid out more than around $80 billion more at the pump. And that translates to something like $300 per American family. Meanwhile, ExxonMobil and Chevron last week reported windfall profits in the second quarter. Chevron said its earnings are up nearly 400% to $12 billion, while Exxon's profits have doubled to $14.5 billion. So there's the contrast, right? And that's obviously why Trump is, it's not as if Trump is not in bed with the oil companies. I mean, he asked them for $1 billion. He shook them down in a pay-to-play scheme, which they were perfectly happy to pony up money for his 2024 re-election. And
1: absolutely. And remember, you know, Trump explicitly campaigned in 2024 with a promise that he would cut every American's energy bill, gasoline and utilities, in half within the first 12 months. Well, we're now more than 18 months past that, and we've only seen utility bills and gasoline prices rise under Trump relative to his predecessor. So what Trump might be doing here is just doing more political lying to a base that normally has been very gullible and exploitative for Trump. But it seems like Trump's magic is wearing off, that people are understanding that at the end of the day, he's just a con man who says one thing and does another. And on energy affordability, that's exactly the case. I mean, on October 1st of 2024, the Trump campaign wrote an op-ed in Newsweek where they said, if Trump is elected, if you give your votes to me, Donald Trump, I will cut your energy bills in half within 12 months. There was no qualifier on that. And millions of Americans cast their votes believing that Trump had a plan to lower their energy bills. Instead, the minute he got into office, he did everything that big oil companies wanted him to do. And as we see right now, the priorities of big oil companies are not energy affordability. It is delivering as much cash and as much profits to their wealthy investors and shareholders as possible. And that's what Trump has accommodated. And now he's understanding that there's a political liability because Trump's disaster of a presidency has led to sharply higher energy burdens for working families. So he's paying lip service, saying, hey, oil companies, you're making too much money. But where's the meat of a proposal to hold big oil companies accountable? At this point, Democrats have it. Donald Trump doesn't. And so I think, if anything, what we're seeing is a case for a change in leadership and a change in power in Congress, because we desperately need it. Every energy policy that Trump has pursued has made energy more expensive for families. It's made our air and water dirtier. And it's let some of the biggest corporations go scot-free without any accountability. And it's time that we end no rules for big oil companies and we start subjecting them to some accountability.
0: Well, not only did Trump have a pay-to-play scheme with big oil, asking for $1 billion to help re-elect him in 2024, he's paid them back with cutting regulations for oil companies, and also he's got the Justice Department to block climate suits. So they're not only they're getting record profits, they're also getting major breaks, are they not, from Trump?
1: Oh, of course. They're getting regulatory breaks. They're getting tax breaks under his tax bill that he pushed through Congress. He even deposed a dictator in Venezuela explicitly to get their oil. And it's Western oil companies like Chevron and others that have gladly gone in and are basically handing Trump billions of dollars in Venezuelan oil as a slush fund with no transparency. So yes, time and time again, the president gives big oil whatever they want. And what big oil has done is made energy more expensive for working families. It's harming the quality of our air. It's making it ever harder to deal with the climate crisis. Donald Trump doesn't care about any of that. He actually has contempt for a lot of people. While he explicitly campaigned on a platform of energy affordability, the minute he's in office, he now says there's no such thing as energy affordability, that energy affordability is a hoax. Well, tell that to tens of millions of families struggling to make ends meet under these Trump energy burdens. Our utility bills are higher. Our gasoline prices are higher. And right when gasoline prices are high, he's making it tougher and more expensive for people to find alternatives like electric vehicles. So Trump's war on science, his war against families, his war against the climate, it's all aided and abetted by big oil companies. And it's time we hold them accountable, subject them to a windfall profits tax, roll back all of these regulations that have been eased under Trump, and start holding this powerful industry accountable to the American people.
0: Well, in terms of the deal that Trump made in seizing Venezuela's oil and giving the oil companies access to, I think, the world's largest deposits of oil are in Venezuela, and the oil refineries on the Texas Gulf Coast are all designed to refine this heavy crude from Venezuela. But in terms of this deal that you pointed out is not transparent, that Trump made, some of it goes into his own accounts that he controls. There's $13 billion missing, and it's presumably been pocketed by Trump and his greedy family. This is at the expense of a country that just had devastating earthquakes, where just thousands and thousands of people have died and buildings are destroyed, and they're in desperate shape. And here's this greedy SOB pocketing $13 billion. It's all so disgusting. But just in the last couple of minutes, I also wanted to point out, Tyson, that Trump has personally invested in these major oil companies in terms of his 2025 financial disclosure form. He has a lot of big oil in his portfolio, about $12 million in ExxonMobil stock and $6 million in Chevron stock. So I'm sure there's more.
1: Oh, absolutely. I mean, this is the most corrupt administration in history. And really, Trump speaks with such admiration, not of leaders of other democracies, but monarch dictators like those in Saudi Arabia and Oman and the United Arab Emirates. And he was quoted as saying, those guys all have a private slush fund from their oil revenues. He's like, that's what I want. And so going after Venezuela was all about handing Trump a unaccountable oil slush fund. And because he gets such bad advice from incompetent folks at the Department of Defense and in the intelligence agencies, all people that he's elevated that are unqualified, they assured him he could do the same in Iran. And unfortunately, Americans are dying. Americans are hurting here at home, and it just shows how arrogant and out of touch President Trump is. He is doing so much damage to American prestige, the American economy, to working families. Enough is enough. We've got to hold Trump accountable. We've got to hold big oil companies accountable. And enacting a windfall profits tax on big oil companies is just the first of many things that need to be done.
0: Well, didn't he say shortly after this disastrous war began that he and Netanyahu instigated that we, the United States, would be taking Iran's oil?
1: Oh, of course. He explicitly said that. He also said that he had won months ago. Donald Trump continues to be wrong on every single major issue that he engages in because he and his team are supremely unqualified to lead this country, and their policies show that. His energy policies are making matters worse. Energy prices are up high under President Trump. Deregulation of powerful industries, as Trump has done, is at odds with the interests of working families who need to be protected from these powerful corporations, from their pollution, from their price gouging. No one has any faith that Donald Trump cares about how his disastrous policies are harming tens of millions of American families.
0: So just in closing then, Tyson Slocum, do you think the American people, and that includes people in the MAGA bubble of delusion, where they're impervious to facts and information, are they likely to recognize the obvious, that Trump is just playing lip service going after oil companies to cover for him, the fact that he's responsible for the spike in oil prices. So he's trying to shift blame, obviously.
1: Oh, yeah. I mean, right now, the polls conclusively show that he is the least popular president in modern history, that his eroding support isn't just with independents, but with the Republican base. You know, there's a small percentage of the American people, so-called MAGA folks, that, as Donald Trump famously said, he could shoot someone dead in broad daylight on Fifth Avenue and they'd still love him. But for normal people, they're realizing that Donald Trump is failing, and he's failing badly as president. And especially on energy policy, his policies are making energy more expensive, less safe, and it's enriching his friends and big oil companies. So we've got to hold them accountable.
0: Well, Tyson Slocum, I thank you very much for joining us here today.
1: Thank you, Ian.
0: And again, I've been speaking with Tyson Slocum, who's the director for Public Citizens Energy Program, covering the regulation of petroleum, natural gas, and power markets. He conducts extensive research on the influence of corporate special interests on our political system and works to promote corporate and government accountability. We're going to take a brief station break and back with an assessment of the recently signed Turkey-Saudi-Pakistan Defense Pact.

0: Welcome back. I'm Ian Masters, and this is Background Briefing, available 24/7 at backgroundbriefing.org. And joining us now is Henri Barkey, Emeritus Professor and Chair in International Relations at Lehigh University and a Senior Fellow for Middle East Studies at the Council on Foreign Relations. He served as a member of the United States State Department's policy planning staff, working primarily on the Middle East, the Eastern Mediterranean, and intelligence, and has authored, co-authored, and edited five books, among them Turkey's Kurdish Question and Reluctant Neighbor, Turkey's Role in the Middle East. Welcome to Background Briefing, Henri Barkey.
1: Thank you for having me.
0: So, Henri, I wanted to talk to you about the recently signed defense pact between Turkey's President Erdogan, Saudi's Crown Prince Mohammed bin Salman, and Pakistan's Prime Minister Sharif, and the extent to which Israel is opposed to it. But also, the foreign minister of Turkey is making news where he just said that Russia may use nuclear weapons in Ukraine, saying when a grueling war at the front grows into a grueling war in the rear, the question is not whether you will lose the war or not, but whether you will continue to exist as a nation. It is necessary to use the latest available funds, referring to the nuclear arsenal, when reaching a critical level of destruction inside the Russian Federation. So what do you make of that? Because Turkey's had a sort of somewhat ambivalent role with Russia, being a friend, being an enemy, and also trying to broker peace between Russia and Ukraine.
1: Well, look, I'm not so sure about the accuracy of the Turkish foreign minister, Mr. Fidan's statement. I think the Russians may say things like that, but they may also be doing it just to confuse people, just to make people worry, to essentially create this kind of conversations like the one we're having now. It's just trying to show that the Russians are serious about continuing the war, but the use of nuclear weapons, especially against a non-nuclear state, would open the doors to so many different problems around the world. And I think there's not a single country in the world, except maybe North Korea, that would support Russia in this. So we have to be serious about this. I mean, this is a bully saying, I'm going to be a bigger bully if you don't give in. And the Ukrainians, who have now fought for so many years and lost so many people, are not about to give in because of a threat like this one. So I'm not taking it very seriously. I think this is Putin's way of drawing attention, Putin's way of trying to get other countries to take this much more seriously or not support Ukraine. But let's face it, nobody's going to change their mind on this war because of this threat. Right? And I think it was not smart on the part of the Turkish foreign minister to repeat this. And whether or not this was really translated properly, etc. I mean, clearly the word nuclear was used in the discussion, but I think the Turkish foreign minister, unless he was told by the Russians to pass on this threat, I think he made a mistake by publicizing this.
0: So let's turn to the pact that was signed in Mecca just recently between Turkey, Saudi Arabia, and Pakistan. And in effect, you've got the richest Muslim country, Saudi Arabia. You've got the Muslim country with a nuclear weapon or with a nuclear arsenal, Pakistan. And you've got Turkey, which has the second largest army in NATO and a burgeoning defense industry. So it's pretty major, is it not? And it seems to be happening as a direct result of disillusion amongst the Saudis and the Gulf countries about being tied to the United States because they're getting pounded by Iran. And the U.S. has sort of started a war that it apparently can't win and doesn't know how to finish.
1: Yes. First of all, I think it's what you started off by saying is very important in terms of understanding this treaty. It's really the combination of three relative equals, right? As you said, one has a nuclear weapon, the other one is the richest country, and the third has the biggest military, the most formidable military on the three. So they're sitting at the table where one is not, shall we say, superior to the other. So that actually is quite important. And they also explain why Egypt was not part of this. I mean, there may be other reasons, I'm just speculating here, but Egypt was the fourth country that has been talking to the Saudis and to the Turks, especially after the Houthi attack on a location near the Suez Canal. So anyway, this is my speculation for why Egypt was not maybe part of it. But the important thing is also, as you said, is the result of the delusion with the American foreign policy, the American war against Iran, and of course the inability of the Americans to defend the Gulf countries, right? Whether it is UAE or whether it is Saudi Arabia, whether it is Bahrain, all of these countries have come under Iranian attack, and the Iranian have demonstrated that they can pummel these states at will. And the defense mechanisms that these states have or the Americans provide is not sufficient. However, let's be also honest here. This combination of these three countries or the treaty or the alliance, whatever you want to call it, is not going to stop the Iranians if the Iranians decide to essentially pummel the Saudis. Right? There's not anything Turkey and Pakistan can do to stop that. You also have to look at this mechanism, defense mechanism, which really is on paper looks great, but there is no joint military command. There is no automatic deployment mechanisms. I mean, the details are actually quite unimpressive, if you want, when it comes to the treaty. But it is psychologically important. It is a way of sending a signal to Washington. But I would also argue it's a signal not as much to Trump as it is to Trump's successor. We can get to that in a minute. What's also interesting here is that how the Iranians reacted. The Iranians have been all over the place. On the one hand, criticize the treaty as being maybe against them. But on the other hand, they said they welcomed it because it is another sign of American weakness, another sign that the Middle Easterners want America to leave the Middle East, that they want to provide security on their own without support from the United States. But let's face it, the real focus of this, shall we say, treaty is on the Houthis. It really is a Saudi way of signaling the Houthis that they better stop interfering with traffic in the Red Sea, with the Bab el-Mandeb Strait, or launch missiles, including the one that hit a ship near the Suez Canal. That the Saudis are very serious about taking on the Houthis. And let's also face it, that if they were to do that, the Pakistan and the Turks may send aircraft, drones, etc. But at the end of the day, if the Saudis decide to take on the Houthis, they will do it with the United States, because finally, the United States is the only power that's capable.
0: But it's also got Israel upset, and they're particularly upset about Turkey wanting F-35s, which they paid for, but they didn't get them because they bought anti-aircraft missiles from Russia, the S-400 missile defense system in 2019. Now, how much is this also a reaction to Israel being the kind of regional hegemon? If the US, and I think the idea of getting into this war was that the US and Israel together would reduce Iran down to a failed state, and by default, Israel would be the new hegemon in the Middle East. It looks like the Pakistanis, the Saudis, and the Turks are sort of ganging up to say no.
1: Look, I think all these analysis of Israel becoming the next hegemon in the region is really so unrealistic, right? That people don't understand what has happened in Israel, right? And why the Israelis have become very aggressive, which they have, right? But it is not to be the hegemon in the region because they do not have the capacity to be hegemon. This is a country of less than 10 million, right? With, yes, it's a powerful military, but it cannot take on Turkey and Egypt and Iran and the Saudis and all the other countries in the region. Let's be realistic about this. People are talking, I'm sorry to say, but complete nonsense. What happened is that the Israelis, you have to look at it from a little bit from the Israeli perspective. For 47 years, the Iranians have waged war on the Israelis and on Jewish populations around the world, right? With very little, shall we say, support from the rest of the world to tell the Iranians, you better stop this. The Iranians have bombed Israel. The Iranians have launched ballistic missiles. The Iranians have hit Jewish communities in Argentina. They've hit Israeli tourists in Bulgaria. Look, any country who goes through this, you know, has to at some point do something about it. But the Israelis did not do much against Iran. They did about on the Iranian proxies. What changed was October 7. After October 7, the Israeli mentality changed and said, enough is enough. We're going to wage war on Iran because at the end of the day, Iran is the source of the problem. Now, Iran is a, you know, is a sovereign country that is waging war another sovereign country and says it has to be, that sovereign country has to be destroyed. Now, think of it this way. A UN member is attacking a UN member and UN has done basically nothing about this. And the Israelis put up with this until October 7th. People don't understand the psychological break in Israel that happened on October 7th. You may disagree, and I don't also with the way they waged war in Gaza because of October 7th, but at the end of the day, it is a culmination. And the war between Israel and Iran is not going to stop until the Iranians give up this idea. A, they can destroy Israel, and B, they can wage war on Israel, right? So when you look at Israeli aggressiveness in the region, that is a context, right? They're not going after the Saudis because they want to be friends with the Saudis. You see their relationship with the UAE. The UAE is part of actually in India, Israel, shall we say, undisclosed relationship, right? They are worried about the Turks because the Turks have been quite aggressive. I mean, look at the rhetoric that comes out of Turkey with respect to Israel. And on the F-35s, right, yes, the Israelis are quite upset about Turkey getting F-35s, but real opposition to the F-35 acquisition is not coming from Israel. Again, people don't look at the rest of the world. Real opposition is coming from Greece, essentially, because the Greeks don't want Turks to have the F-35s, right? And they have mounted, rightly so, because as long as the S-400 missiles still in Turkey, the F-35 should not go to Turkey, right? There are the Congress has passed a law that says as long as the S-400 missiles, Russian missiles are on Turkish possession, you cannot sell F-35s. Trump wants to override that. He can't. It's a law. Right? The law has to be changed, and I don't see Congress changing that law. That's a point. But yes, if there is a country that has for a very long time trying to become a hegemon in the region, let's face it, it's Turkey. I mean, Erdogan and Turkey have tried in many different ways to expand Turkey's influence and make Turkey, Erdogan himself, so a decade ago or more, I was saying that Turkey should be the Muslim power and therefore it should get a permanent seat UN Security Council because it was so powerful. Right. So the Turks have had this notion of hegemonic ambitions. You see what they do in the Eastern Mediterranean, where they've essentially expropriated essentially parts of the Eastern Mediterranean waters, right? And say you can't do exploration here, even though they're big waters. You can't dig for oil, etc. So the Turks that have been the ones who have been in many ways expansionary. So BB is going to complain about everything. I mean, but the truth is that the only way this agreement maybe hurts the Israelis is because it may make the Saudis much less reluctant or may face opposition from the Turks and the Pakistanis down the road, not anytime soon, to join the Abraham Accords, which the Israelis really want them. The Israelis see the treaty essentially as a roadblock on the way to getting enhancing the Abraham Accords. But also the Israelis are being foolish and unrealistic because Saudi Arabia is not going to join the Abraham Accords as long as there is no commitment to a Palestinian state. And they don't understand that the Saudis really mean what they say. They're not going to change their mind, no matter what Trump says, no matter what happens on this particular issue. I mean, the Saudis are actually quite clear about their objectives. I mean, they don't. But in this particular case, Abraham Accords, they will not become part of the Abraham Accords until the Israelis commit to a Palestinian state. And that's not happening anytime soon. So this is, but that's the Israelis, yeah.
0: You've given us a very good overview and you've pulled me over for using the word Israel as a new hegemon. And I definitely think you made a very strong case. And I thank you for joining us.
1: Thank you.
0: And this has been Background Briefing. I'm Ian Masters, and I'd like to thank producers Graham Fitzgibbon and Asher Price. 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Bye for now.

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1: Right? 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

0: World blanketing planet Earth. I'm Brad Friedman, your friendly investigative blogger, journalist, troublemaker, muckraker, an all-around swell fellow, says me from bradblog.com. Thank you very much for joining us today for another thrilling edition of the Bradcast, and it will be a thrilling one, Desi Doyen.
1: Oh my, yes, it will be.
0: Will it? We'll see.
1: We'll see.
0: Hey, voters took to the polls on Tuesday in 6 states. I had previously been reporting it only as 5, namely Connecticut, Minnesota, Vermont, Wisconsin, and South Carolina, where Republicans are holding that quickie replacement primary for the, vacated nomination? I don't know what we call it, for Lindsey Graham's seat after his recent death. But also Alabama is holding primaries on Tuesday, actually redo primaries. Republicans didn't like the way they came out the first time, I guess, so they get to redo them. Essentially, they're holding primaries on Tuesday in U.S. House districts 1, 2, 6, and 7, which in reality were already held back in May, but thanks to the corrupt U.S. Supreme Court ruling allowing states to erase majority-minority U.S. House districts, created via the now almost entirely gutted Voting Rights Act, and the court's thumbs-up allowing previously unprecedented mid-decade redistricting, and their willingness to ignore their own so-called Purcell principle, which they had cited for years when blocking last-minute changes to election rules for purported fears that it would cause chaos or confusion for voters and election officials, even when it might have meant enfranchising thousands of voters or preventing the disenfranchisement of thousands of voters, with the corrupt Republican Supreme Court majority completely tossing aside those the use of the Purcell principle to stop last-minute changes in this case when the election in Alabama was literally underway and tens of thousands of voters had already cast their votes in it. Well, the court allowed the redrawing of U.S. House districts in Alabama anyway to remove a black majority voting district in the state and allowing the state to simply hold a do-over primary election in the 4 affected gerrymandered U.S. House districts.
1: So the Purcell principle, the new Supreme Court principle is, oh my God, black people are voting and that must be stopped?
0: Yeah, well, I'm not sure how new that principle is, but I take your point, and that's what they allowed them to do. So those are the elections that were held this week in the corrupted racist state of Alabama under its corrupted Republican majority legislature and corrupted Republican governor under the auspices of the corrupted U.S. Supreme Court. Noteworthy results and or problem reports from those 6 states on tomorrow's broadcast. But for the moment, allow me to note that while we often discuss the importance of voting this year, of course, in the upcoming most important midterm elections of our lifetimes, and arguably in our nation's history, and the importance of encouraging and helping others to vote this year, there are other ways to support our faltering democracy this year. National Poll Worker Recruitment Day was Tuesday, as observed annually on August 11. You may be hearing this a bit late, but don't worry. It's not too late to become a poll worker, to sign up to be one in whatever city or town or county you live in. And you really should do it if you can. We need you to do it. We need everyone we can find this year to be on the front lines of democracy, literally protecting the right to vote wherever you live. This initiative was established by the U.S. Election Assistance Commission, the commissioners of which Donald Trump recently fired all of them. But the important initiative lives on with the EAC's stated aims of inspiring civic engagement and encouraging individuals to volunteer as poll workers, highlighting the essential role poll workers play in ensuring secure and fair elections. If you don't sign up to be a poll worker, I do promise you that bad guys are working to get their people into those very same polls. It would be nice if You were there not only to help

0: voters out, but to keep any bad guys from, I don't know, maybe doing the opposite. The League of Women Voters and the National Education Association announced earlier this year a new partnership aimed at strengthening American democracy by recruiting a diverse new generation of poll workers for the upcoming federal, state, and local elections. The two groups collaborate through a joint initiative called PowerThePolls.org, where they've got a really easy form set up. You fill it out, let them know if you are available to work as a poll worker, whether it's your first time doing so or you have experience doing so already, and whether you are fluent in a second language, etc. And they will supposedly take care of things from there. As they, according to their press release, their partnership seeks to ensure that every community has the staffing necessary to keep polling places open, lines short, and the voting process accessible for all. Because when the lines, by the way, are not short, people don't vote. They decide to go home instead. They can't wait in that line. So the more, the merrier. The more people who are working, the faster those lines will be able to move. Quote, a healthy democracy relies on neighbors helping neighbors at the ballot box, yet poll worker shortages remain a silent threat that leads to long lines and silenced voters, said Jeanette Senecal, the chief of civic learning and impact for the League of Women Voters. Becky Pringle at the National Education Association said, quote, educators teach students that democracy is something we practice, protect, and pass on. Voting is both a right and a responsibility, and every eligible voter should have equal access to the ballot. Power the Polls is a first-of-its-kind nonpartisan initiative launched in 2020 to recruit the next generation of poll workers to ensure safe and fair elections for all voters. It has so far recruited more than 1 million potential poll workers. People can learn how to do that at PowerThePolls.org.
1: A lot of states also allow high school students to sign up because they're about to become voters, and that lets them get involved, sometimes for extra credit. State rules vary, so look yours up.
0: Yeah, go do it. You've thought about it in the past, but now actually go do it. PowerThePolls.org. That way you can keep me apprised of what's going on via Bradcast at bradblog.com, of what's going on during your training on election day itself. If there are any probs, that we need to get the word out about, etc. I've noted many times this is all hands on deck this November, and along with casting your vote, this is probably one of the most valuable things that you could try to help save our democracy this year. PowerThePolls.org. Speaking of which, we told you about the primary elections scheduled last Thursday in Tennessee. Not Tuesday, like most states, but Thursday, because they really hope to confuse voters and help them to not turn out in Tennessee, apparently. But it seems voters turned out anyway. At least black voters did, and in huge numbers, after the corrupt Republicans, who have gerrymandered themselves into power at the state legislature there, used all of those corrupt Supreme Court rulings I mentioned a minute or two ago regarding Alabama to, yes, redraw Tennessee's last remaining Democratic U.S. House district, the majority-minority district in Memphis, where the population is almost two-thirds black, but where Republicans have now cracked the city into three separate U.S. House districts to prevent voters in the city from electing a representative of their choosing. Well, you will be shocked to know that black voters were not happy about that, and they made that fury known during last Thursday's primary elections in the Volunteer State. As the Washington Post reported, Democratic turnout for House primaries in a majority black Tennessee county last Thursday surged to the highest level in a decade, the latest sign that redistricting may be energizing black voters across the South. A fifth of active registered voters cast a ballot in the Democratic U.S. House primaries in Shelby County, which includes Memphis. That is more than double the turnout percentage for similar contests in 2024, which was a presidential election year. So double the turnout of a presidential election year by black voters who have been told they no longer get to elect a candidate of their choosing, thanks to Republicans' unprecedented mid-decade gerrymandering upon the urging of Donald Trump and the permission by from the corrupted U.S. Supreme Court to do so, which gutted the longstanding Voting Rights Act protections against that sort of thing earlier in the year, all in the hopes of rigging elections for Republicans. Organizers said the outpouring that was seen last Thursday was motivated by anger over the Republican-led legislature's actions to break up the state's only majority black congressional district after the Supreme Court eliminated minority voter protections in the Voting Rights Act this year. GOP lawmakers dispersed the black voters of Shelby County into three separate districts that stretch into rural white communities, thus diluting the voting power, of course, of those black voters to try and make sure that no Democrat might be elected to represent the black majority in the Memphis area, much less in the state of Tennessee overall, which is now completely represented by Republicans in the U.S. House as of now, other than that one district they're breaking up in Memphis. Quote, "People are pissed off," said Crystal Knight, chairwoman of the voting rights group Organize Tennessee. Memphis is, quote, "the densest part of the African-American vote in the state, and people really took it personally," she said. "You are trying to come into our county, break up our county, and split our vote? And what better way to push back than to say we are going to turn out?" And they did. So, yeah, let's do it, Tennessee. And Louisiana and Alabama and Florida and Texas, turn those gerrymanders into dummy-manders if you can. And if you can't, well, you can toss out a whole bunch of racist, right-wing, pro-autocratic bums out anyway along the way, hopefully simply by turning out and letting your pro-democracy vote be heard. The actions, the Post reports, have galvanized black voters who have mobilized protests in many states and turned out in historic numbers in primaries in South Carolina, for example, earlier this year. That turnout helped prompt the gerrymandered GOP South Carolina legislature to abandon their plans to dissolve a majority black district in that state. Also, the Georgia legislature opted not to act after an outpouring of opposition, though I will note they appear likely to do the same anyway after this year's elections in advance of the 2028 presidential election, especially if the GOP legislature there takes the beating that many suspect they will this year, or if the Democratic candidate for governor wins the state, which is, yes, entirely possible this year in Georgia. Quote, "People need to show the rest of America this is not the way you treat voters," said Knight of Organized Tennessee. Memphis resident Harmony Lucas, 26, was one of the young voters who helped boost the turnout last week, urging friends, family, even co-workers to join her at the polls. She's voted in the past, but the GOP effort to break up the state's only majority black district, quote, "made me realize I had to get more serious that my voice is heard. It matters." Congressman Steve Cohn, Tennessee's lone Democratic congressman, who is white, by the way, he decided not to seek re-election after the 9th district that he represents was overhauled by being cracked into three districts. Justin Pearson, however, the charismatic black preacher who received national attention, you may remember him, back in 2023 for his expulsion from the state legislature after protesting at the Capitol in Nashville for gun safety laws. He won the Democratic nomination last week in the 9th district, though he'll be waging an uphill battle to replace Cohn. In his victory speech on Thursday, Pearson depicted his candidacy as an act of defiance against redistricting and the undermining of the Voting Rights Act, calling those steps, quote, a blatant attempt to keep people like us out of power and an attempt to make us quit. Well, Pearson is not quitting. He's running. And he won last Thursday. Beyond redistricting, voters in the majority black Shelby County have been energized by other issues as well, including an attempted state takeover of Memphis Shelby County schools and the presence of federal immigration agents and the National Guard in the city. And as I've been telling you, Americans really do not like when you mess with their democracy. They will push back. And they really don't like it when you send armed federal thugs into their streets either. But as the Post correctly points out, Democrats' task gets harder heading into the general election this fall. Tennessee's 9th, which had been the state's only blue seat, is now rated solid Republican by the Cook Political Report. The area that now comprises the new 9th district, that went for Trump by 21 points in 2024. As Crystal Knight of Organized Tennessee told the paper, quote, everyone that came out last night, that needs to double for November. Reverend Earl Fisher, pastor at Abyssinian Missionary Baptist Church in Memphis, who was among an outspoken, ardent group of faith leaders in the city who ramped up turnout efforts before the primary after redistricting, said, quote, at least some of what we did worked. And it's one of those instances where you can log it as a win and build on it, but not like a victory lap. No, it is not, but it is a start. Fisher and his group have been specifically focusing on get-out-the-vote efforts in the region and finding areas of it with historically low turnout to try to get them to turn out. It is apparently working, at least based on what happened last week on Thursday, at least for the primaries, but they will have to double down to have any chance of electing, you know, someone like Justin Pearson in a solid R+21 district, like the one that Pearson is now running in. Here was Fisher on Rachel Maddow's MS Now program last night.
2: Well, the last thing people should do is just surrender. And I think that's what you saw us do after the verdict was in, whether it was the Calais verdict or whether it was what they did at the State House when they cracked the district. So instead of just throwing up your hands and surrendering, the first thing I started to do was just look at what some opportunities were. And one of the things I found out, Rachel, is that even in the state of Tennessee, 48% of voters would vote in patterns that are consistent with independent voters. Only 33% of voters would identify properly as Republican. So that means that there was some opportunity there. Then you look at some of these counties where a lot of people just hadn't been out and done a lot of organizing. So that was another opportunity there. So I don't think that they calculated the moral force of black leadership and our capacity to motivate our people and to allow them to see a vision of what's possible, even when the odds are stacked against them. I know a little something about history, and then there have been situations that have been similar to this where we came out on top, and I think this could very well be one of them. I'm not lost on the magnitude or the enormity of the task right here. It is a big thing, and you know, if we do lose, it won't be because I or my colleagues pulled any punches. We'll do all we can all across the state. And I believe people all across the country can support. And sometimes that means sending your people this way. Sometimes it means sending money. Sometimes it means raising your voice. Everybody can make a phone call. Everybody can send a text message or share a social media post or something like that. So the more like light that we shine on the darkness here, I think the better our opportunity come November.
0: Yes, sir. Yes, it is. More light shining on the darkness. Yes, we can do this. One more related point before we get to a break, related to the idea of reaching people perhaps who haven't voted before or don't vote in primaries, etc. If the pro-democracy forces can get out in droves this year, there is literally no limit on what could be done. Yes, even in places like this new 9th district in Tennessee. 568 days into Donald Trump's second term, according to new polling out today from The Economist YouGov, the president's net approval rating is now negative 27, which is down almost one full point since just last week. 34% approve of Trump's job overall with the job he's doing. 61%, however, disapprove. That puts him 27 points underwater with the American people. A new record low for net approval, or in this case, disapproval, in the Economist YouGov tracker poll. The administration's resumption of strikes on Iran in mid-July are believed to be blamed here for the recent fall. Still, by this point, most Americans will not be surprised to hear of Trump's failure to reach a face-saving settlement to reopen the Strait of Hormuz. The Economist YouGov polling suggests 61% are uneasy about the president's ability to deal wisely with an international crisis. Trump also remains underwater on every single issue in the new poll. Inflation and prices, foreign policy, jobs in the economy, immigration, crime. The American people disapprove of the job that he is doing on every single one of those, and by huge margins. On his handling of inflation and prices, for example, he is negative 44 points underwater in August, the lowest that has been this term for Donald Trump. He's also underwater among every single demographic group, including white people, people with a high school degree or less, older voters, younger voters, male voters. Donald Trump is a uniter in that everyone hates him. The outlet offers a map of every state in the union and whether they approve or disapprove of the job that Donald Trump is doing and by how much. At this point, on the map of all 50 states, only three of them, only three states have Trump in the approval column. Idaho, Wyoming, and West Virginia. Yes, he is otherwise underwater on approval overall in all of the other 47 states, including everywhere from North Dakota to Utah to South Carolina to Ohio, Alabama, Mississippi, Tennessee, Georgia, Texas, Florida. I looked at that map this morning and I thought, man, Republicans are going to get wiped out everywhere this November. But then I noticed that this was a map of all adult citizens. And there's another tab showing the very same map of approval, disapproval among those who voted, only those who voted in 2024. On that map, there are not only just three states who still approve of Trump, but there are 11 states that still approve by at least some overall margin. But even on that map, you know, you still see Trump underwater among 2024 voters in states like Indiana, Ohio, North Carolina, South Carolina, Georgia, Kansas, Louisiana, Mississippi, Florida, and Texas. But my point here, my takeaway, if all adult citizens actually get out and vote this year, it will be a bloodbath for Republicans, a blue tsunami like this nation has never seen. But if a similar electorate to the one that got out, that came out in 2024, well, it will still likely be a good year in general for Democrats, but folks like Justin Pearson in Tennessee will probably lose. But yeah, finding those people who did not turn out in 2024 for whatever reason and helping them to vote this year, if the electorate looks more like all American citizens versus only 2024 voters, well, the nation will send an unmistakable message to Republicans and even this White House that their time is up. And there's a new sheriff in town, and it is the American people. Yes, the impossible could be possible this year in a whole bunch of states and a whole bunch of jurisdictions. So let's get to work. A quick break, and we are back with some, some dire news, as both Trump's mishandling of both war and climate change are now running us perilously close to running out. Running out of what? Well, where do I begin? I know where I begin, right after a short break. And speaking of dire news, Desi Doyen with our latest Green News Report will be here also.
1: Woohoo!
0: Now that you're hopeful after that segment, let's try to worry you back into despair. That's straight ahead on the broadcast. I'm Brad Friedman. Don't touch that dial.
1: Five major corporations now control more than 80% of the media in the United States, but they don't control us. 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

0: Welcome back. It's the Bradcast. Brad Friedman from bradblog.com. Crude oil stockpiles in the U.S. Strategic Petroleum Reserve, or SPR, have now fallen below 300 million barrels, the lowest level in more than four decades, as global inventories stay under pressure due to Donald Trump's Iran war, as CNBC reports it today. The SPR, Strategic Petroleum Reserve, fell to just 298.7 million barrels last week. That's according to data released by the Department of Energy on Monday. The reserve, created in 1975, is at its lowest level since 1983. Donald Trump ordered the release of 172 million barrels last March after Iran choked off oil exports through the Strait of Hormuz, triggering the largest disruption of crude oil supplies in history. The release of those stockpiles from our reserves has helped at least somewhat in keeping the cost of the global cost of oil down by a few pennies on the global market, though the price for Brent crude, the international benchmark, was back up over $90 a barrel again on Tuesday. It had been down in the 70s before Trump's war. The authorized storage in the Strategic Petroleum Reserves is 714 million barrels. So at just below 300 now, our reserves are below half of what they should be. The drawdown in the SPR has raised questions about whether U.S. government stockpiles are on the verge of depletion, especially if Iran continues to keep the Strait of Hormuz shut down. The minimum amount of oil needed to safely operate the SPR is about 70 million barrels that need to stay in there, according to an Energy Department spokesperson in July.
1: That's to keep the equipment from seizing up and breaking down.
0: The SPR stood at around 415 million barrels before the U.S. and Israel attacked Iran on February 28 this year. The U.S. government could have, of course, refilled it at a much lower price beforehand, before launching that war.
1: Oops.
0: In anticipation of a potential supply shock from an attack on Iran. But, of course, Trump did not do that. U.S. government stocks will fall to around 243 million barrels when the release that Trump ordered is finally completed. The SPR's operational capacity is also at risk due to aging infrastructure, according to a report earlier this year from the Government Accountability Office. More than a quarter of its inventory was, quote, not available for drawdown due to a combination of construction outages and cavern outages as of last December, the GAO found. That implied that a minimum of 103 million barrels in the SPR today are not available for use, according to a July analysis. Aside from what happens to the infrastructure when the reserves are drained, there's also a big portion of that that apparently cannot actually be used at the bottom because it has become a sort of a slurry, a milkshake, as sediment has settled down into it. So even though we're well below half of what the maximum capacity is, we don't actually have a full half left in the Strategic Petroleum Reserves, and I bet Iran knows that. Don't you think? The GAO warned in the report last December, quote, the SPR's drawdown, distribution, and fill capacities are currently limited and are at risk going forward due to longstanding issues with aging infrastructure. Huh. Now, maybe it makes you think if Trump had maybe put more effort into that infrastructure rather than, I don't know, the DC reflecting pool or his golden statues or his ballroom. Well, maybe we would have been better able to survive an oil shock that very well could be coming. President Joe Biden himself deployed 180 million barrels to address energy market volatility after Russia invaded Ukraine in early 2022. That was the largest release in the history of the SPR. And again, rather than refilling it when Trump was bragging about how low gas prices were under him, remember that? He just let it, you know, left it depleted, only to further deplete it then in the wake of his own war in Iran. So we could be running out of oil because the president of the United States, whose job it is to keep an eye on that sort of thing, well, he didn't. But that's not all. Not by a long shot. Reuters reported last night U.S. and European diesel prices rose sharply on Monday after attacks on refineries in Russia and Saudi Arabia added to existing supply disruptions, raising concerns for farmers in need of the fuel, which is needed for the planting season in the Northern Hemisphere and the harvesting season in the Southern Hemisphere. The U.S. ultra-low sulfur diesel futures rose 7.5% on Monday, the biggest jump since mid-July. European diesel rose nearly 10%. The surge followed confirmation of an attack by Ukraine on a refinery in Russia and another attack by Yemen's Houthis in Saudi Arabia. The refinery attacks have taken substantial amounts of diesel off the market, said one analyst in one of those notes. Crude oil is the biggest driver for fuel prices, but the gains in diesel futures outpaced both the U.S. and worldwide oil benchmarks this week, as hopes of opening the Strait of Hormuz appeared to fade with the U.S. and Iran trading demands for compensation. The blockade of the Strait of Hormuz and the ongoing Iran war has sharply cut global diesel supply by choking the flow of both diesel fuel and crude oil from the Middle East. U.S. inventories of distillate fuels, which include diesel and heating oil, are now at their lowest for this time of year in three decades. So we're running out of crude, diesel, and heating oil. That seems somewhat important. Well, the White House is distracting the easily distracted corporate media with all sorts of nonsense, including their repeated parroting of reports from Donald Trump and his White House that a deal with Iran is imminent when it absolutely is not. I remember hearing on NPR at the very beginning of last week, they reported a deal could be announced as early as today to end the war for good. And that was, yet again, of course, BS. As Rupert Murdoch's Wall Street Journal reported this week on Monday, for weeks, President Trump has been laying the groundwork to declare victory in the Iran war should Tehran fully reopen the Strait of Hormuz, even floating the idea privately to senior aides that he's willing to walk away without a nuclear deal, according to U.S. officials. But even that scaled-back objective became more difficult when Iran insisted on Saturday on its highest price yet for permitting the free flow of traffic in the waterway. The rapid chain of events suggests Trump's options for walking away from the conflict have again been narrowed. Great. The prospect of a deal appeared to darken over the weekend when the United Arab Emirates said that Iran launched a missile attack on one of its ships, and a top Iranian official laid out a series of demands for allowing traffic through. The Secretary of Iran's Supreme National Security Council said the U.S. would need to permanently end the war, lift its naval blockade, withdraw its forces, end all sanctions, free Iran's frozen assets, pay war reparations, end threats and insults, probably the hardest part for Donald Trump, and stop military action against Iran's militia allies around the region before Iran would open the strait. That, according to a report on state news agency IRNA. You think any of that stuff is going to happen at any time soon? So, yeah, I suspect the dwindling supplies of crude, diesel, and heating oil, well, I think that's going to continue for a while. But unfortunately, that is still not all that we seem to be running out of, thanks to the mismanagement of everything by the idiot in the White House and his various sycophants and lackeys. From the appropriately named dark reading news site. Cyber attacks against water and wastewater systems reportedly have now reached at least a dozen states, with threat actors exploiting low-complexity attacks against industrial controllers. The intrusions, possibly linked to the Iranian government, prove the U.S. water's infrastructure remains dangerously exposed. Huh. More infrastructure that Donald Trump is not doing anything about. In recent weeks, water and wastewater organizations associated with several U.S. states have disclosed cyber attacks against their systems. Minnesota was the first to confirm such attacks late last month, saying that cyber attackers targeting operational technology systems were found in more than 30 water systems. Around the same time, on July 30, the U.S. Cybersecurity and Infrastructure Security Agency, or CISA, updated an earlier advisory warning of, quote, a significant increase in cyber threat actors targeting programmable logic controllers,
1: okay,
0: or PLCs, in the water and wastewater systems sector, unquote. The U.S. cyber agency said threat actors were modifying passwords to lock out operators and disconnecting the systems by changing their IP addresses. They urged critical infrastructure owners, operators, and integrators to remove publicly exposed systems from the internet as soon as possible. This CISA advisory followed the FBI updating an April warning on July 22nd that Iranian threat actors are targeting these systems in critical infrastructure manufactured by a whole bunch of major vendors. But the very next day, July 31, Donald Trump, who knows, by the way, much more about cybersecurity and infrastructure security than the U.S. Cybersecurity and Infrastructure Security Agency or the FBI, Donald Trump explained what was really going on during an Oval Office media avail after more than 30 water systems in a major American state reported that they had been attacked, likely by Iran.
2: Today, I just want to mention that we heard in Minnesota there was a cyber attack, and they blame it on Iran. I don't think so. I blame it on Minnesota because they're grossly incompetent. There was a cyber attack of 30 water plants, and I would blame it on Minnesota and the governor, the corrupt governor of Minnesota. They like to say, oh, it's Iran. Iran should be so lucky. Iran's got bigger problems than worrying about Minnesota.
0: So he doesn't think so. He doesn't. Donald Trump, I don't think it was Iran. I blame it on the governor. The president of the United States would prefer to blame the governor of the state who had the temerity to run against him on the vice presidential ticket 2 years ago. He would rather blame him than the nation that he is at war against, who everyone who actually knows anything suspects of doing these attacks. But as it turns out, it is not just Minnesota. Relevant municipal and local water officials from Georgia, Michigan, and South Dakota also suffered attacks that appear to be connected with this same wider campaign. And in recent days, Alabama and New Jersey have similarly confirmed attacks. Weird, but Donald Trump doesn't seem to blame the governors of Georgia or South Dakota or Alabama for those attacks for some reason. Nor did, as far as I know, anyone in the media actually ask him about it to, you know, hold Donald Trump accountable for his earlier gift to Iran by blaming Tim Walz for Iran's attacks on public U.S. water system infrastructure. The most severe activity known to date involved Georgia, where cyber activity against Clayton County reportedly caused a water pressure drop and forced the local agency to issue a boil water advisory there. But Clayton County, as it turns out, voted for Kamala Harris by a lot. So who cares how Iran might be punishing them for Trump's war, right? Marcus Mueller at Nozomi Networks says these are targets because of the reality behind how the water and wastewater industry operates. He says, quote, there are roughly 170,000 drinking water and wastewater systems And most are small, decentralized, and installed by a third party. Cyber awareness and capabilities are limited at these utilities. There's an operational need for these devices to be connected to the internet, but there's also a lack of funding or mandate or awareness to keep them secure. It is unfortunate, as there are plenty of good people, he notes, in the water industry who work hard to deliver clear, reliable water, but they are not cyber people. And even if they are aware of the issue, they often can't get the budget or the resources to set up those systems properly. Which, of course, is why we now have a federal cybersecurity and infrastructure security agency to help them out. And as I was researching this, it sounds like a lot like the decentralized computerized voting and tabulation systems that we have in some 10,000 jurisdictions across the country, where they use these complex systems that can be reached from the internet, and yet you don't have cyber experts actually running them on a local basis at all 10,000 jurisdictions, which is why Barack Obama added to the mission of CISA before leaving office, he added oversight of election systems, only to have Donald Trump come in his second term and get rid of that department entirely after he took office in his second term. So running out of crude, diesel, heating oil, and the water systems are at threat of attack under a president who does not seem to care. But that is not all either, unfortunately. From Popular Mechanics today, they write, from the rim of Lake Powell, you can't see the danger line. There isn't a flashing gauge or a chart on the canyon wall that warns visitors when one of the most important machines in America begins to fail. There's only an invisible number, 3,490 feet above sea level. Engineers call that number minimum power pool. Above that elevation, Lake Powell can still push water through Glen Canyon Dam's massive penstocks, spin its turbines, and send electricity across the southwest of the U.S. with no trouble. Below that number, the dam loses the function that helped justify its existence in the first place. Glen Canyon Dam and Lake Powell sit near the center of the Colorado River system, upstream from Hoover Dam and Lake Mead. Together, those reservoirs store the water that cities, farms, and power plants across the Southwest depend on, along with the power that they depend on. And now the entire system is being pushed past its limits due to lack of water. Since 2000, the Southwest has been caught in a mega drought that has steadily pulled down water levels in both Lake Powell and Lake Mead. Climate change has made that trend hotter, drier, and yes, harder to reverse. The Bureau of Reclamation began taking steps to keep Lake Powell's water levels high enough for electricity generation. Hoover Dam's hydropower output is expected to drop by 40% of its maximum capacity this year. Quote, it's a crisis moment for the Colorado River, says John Bergren, regional policy manager for Western Resources Advocates, as the Colorado River is now at its lowest level in, I don't know, how long does he do in? 100 years since we've been tracking records of the Colorado River?
1: Oh, more than that, but yeah.
0: And both Lakes Powell and Mead are now at their lowest levels ever since the construction of the Hoover Dam system, which means we could now be on the verge not only of running out of water in the West, but of power as well if those lakes reach, if they move from minimum power pool, which is just about where we are now, to what is called Deadpool level. Yes, that's what it's actually
1: called. Yes, it is. It's not the comic book character, unfortunately.
0: When the turbines in the dams can no longer operate because the water level is so low. It's known as Deadpool, and there's a lot of fears that we are heading towards Deadpool. Quote, it's not that the system is going to collapse this year, says Jack Schmidt, director of the Center for Colorado River Studies at Utah State University and former chief of the Grand Canyon Monitoring and Research Center. But it's very low and it's in a perilous state. If next winter is also dry, then we're in a 5-alarm fire drill. Well, I guess I should feel better because we're not at the 5-alarm fire drill yet.
1: So you're saying there's a chance.
0: Exactly. We're only at the 4-alarm fire drill at this point. But it is bad, and it is alarming, and it is concerning as we are running out of crude and diesel and heating fuel and
1: water
0: and maybe power as well. This seems kind of important to me. It might be even more important than the reflecting pool in D.C. turning green. I don't know, but it seems sort of important to me. But if the golden age of America, if this is it, if the golden age of America means we're now running out of crude and diesel and heating fuel and water and power, well, give me whatever age we had before this one. I liked it much better. Which, by the way, brings us relatedly to our latest Green News Report. That's next on the broadcast. I'm Brad Friedman. 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From Desi Doyen and myself, thank you. I told you we had dire news today.
1: Yes.
0: Remember way back in the A block when everything seemed hopeful and everything looked good as elections were? Yeah.
1: Well, everything is still hopeful. Those lessons still count.
0: We'll see as the climate chaos continues in our latest Green News Report.
3: If we're exceeding records from the Dust Bowl, that says that we're in deep trouble.
1: Lower 48 states saw the hottest July on record, and so did the world's oceans.
4: People were saying they've never seen a fire this fast before.
1: All of British Columbia in state of emergency amid new outbreak of destructive fires. Plus, wildfire smoke is eroding hard-won progress towards cleaner air.
0: All of those stories and more straight ahead from bradblog.com. I'm Brad Friedman.
1: And I'm Desi Doyen.
0: Stand by for 6 minutes of independent green news, politics, analysis, and snarky comment.
5: There's no question the conflict in Iran costs people a little bit at the filling station.
0: Cost people a little bit at the filling station? Congressman Randy Fine of Florida, are you running for re-election? Oh, look, you are. Florida 6. Good luck. This is your Green News Report. Okay, Desi Doyen, our summer of climate chaos continues, but hey, now we're breaking records at least.
1: Yes, unfortunately, we are.
0: Oh.
1: July 2026 was the hottest month ever recorded in the contiguous United States since record keeping began in the mid 1800s, surpassing records set in the Dust Bowl in 1936. That's according to NOAA. Americans in the lower 48 have suffered through multiple record shattering heat domes that have fueled the surge of wildfires in the U.S. West, intensified by global warming caused by humanity's burning of fossil fuels. The heat, drought, and record low winter snowpack has pushed the nation's largest reservoir, Lake Mead, a key water source for 7 western states, to a new all-time low.
0: all time, meaning literally all time, because that lake was created as a reservoir just decades ago. Now the damn thing is about empty.
1: Yes, not since it was filled 90 years ago. In Puerto Rico, officials have begun rationing water in the San Juan region as prolonged severe drought conditions intensify, exacerbating ongoing issues with power outages and low water pressure that have escalated across the island over the past year. Europe is bracing for another heat dome, its fifth since May. The extreme heat has killed tens of thousands of Europeans, threatens crops and energy supplies, and is feeding intense drought and deadly wildfires across the continent. According to the EU's climate service, Copernicus, Western Europe just lived through its hottest June and July on record. Copernicus also found that global ocean temperatures also hit a record for their hottest ever July.
0: Oh, we're just killing it on the records, aren't we?
1: As we go to air, deadly super typhoon Dolphin is pummeling China, triggering massive flooding and landslides. Officials had evacuated more than 1 million people in advance of the storm. The record warm waters in the Pacific fueled Typhoon Dolphin's unusually long path of destruction across the Pacific since its formation nearly 2 weeks ago. It's one of three simultaneous typhoons churning in the Pacific. And this summer of fires is not letting up. Canada's entire province of British Columbia is now under a state of emergency as fire crews battle more than 100 out-of-control heat and wind-driven wildfires that have forced at least 30,000 people to evacuate. A fire outside of Summerland, British Columbia, exploded in size over the weekend, burning 19 square miles in just 3 hours, according to CBC News, giving residents and farmers shockingly little time to evacuate. In the U.S., the National Interagency Fire Center reported on Sunday that 183 new fires have erupted across the U.S. in just the last week, including 8 large ones, as extremely hot and dry conditions fuel the spread of wildfires across the West.
0: Well, it's just too bad that Donald Trump didn't sweep his forest floors, I guess.
1: Mounting scientific evidence shows that pollution from wildfire smoke is eroding decades of hard-won progress in improving air quality across the country from regulations that had reined in pollution from vehicles and industry.
0: Well, we don't need those regulations anymore, I guess.
1: And finally, a brewing powerful El Nino in the Pacific is forecast to goose global temperatures and extreme weather consequences even further in coming months, further straining infrastructure and resources. In an interview with Pacifica Evening News, Dr. Jeff Masters of Yale Climate Communications was blunt.
3: We have two things we need to do to get Earth's fever under control. Number one is to stop burning so many fossil fuels. And we also need to be spending money to adapt to the new climate that we've put in place. We just need to be smarter in general about adapting to climate change.
0: We need to be smarter in general about a whole bunch of things. For much more on all of these stories and the ones we couldn't get to today, check out our website at greennews.bradblog.com. I'm Brad Friedman.
1: And I'm Desi Doyen.
0: And this has been your Green News Report. It's a

0: The cruel summer continues on tomorrow's broadcast with election results, where notable in Connecticut, Minnesota, Vermont, Wisconsin, South Carolina, and Alabama. 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You can find me on the social medias at The Brad Blog. You can find Desi Doyne there as well. She is
1: at Green News Report. Please come by and say hi.
0: See you there. Until we see you here next time, I'm Brad Friedman. Good luck, world. It's

0: I'm Rick Smith, and this is Labor History in Two.
1: On this day in labor history, the year was 1937. That was the day the International Longshoremen's and Warehousemen's Union was founded. After the victorious strike of 1934 that established the Union Hiring Hall, West Coast Union leaders embarked on an inland campaign to organize the thousands of warehouse workers who handled shipped goods. But West Coast dock workers overwhelmingly chose to join the CIO after it was expelled from the AFL earlier that year. They found that the ILA planned to abandon the warehouse workers they had worked so hard to organize. They also opposed dues assessments to fight the CIO and disagreed with the ILA's hostility to minimum wage laws, Social Security, and unemployment insurance. Radicals like Harry Bridges and others had established themselves not only as workers' leaders, but also led attacks on Jim Crow racism in the ranks and in the industry. The success of the 1934 strike was due in part to the welcoming of blacks into the ranks of the union. In his book, Workers on the Waterfront, historian Bruce Nelson notes that, quote, "The ILWU's well-known opposition to racial discrimination was an important factor in the union's expansion into Hawaii, not only on the waterfront, but among sugar and pineapple plantation workers. The triumph of the ILWU in Hawaiian agriculture brought about a degree of fraternization across racial lines that few had thought possible. Since then, the union has beat back numerous Taft-Hartley and McCarthy-era attacks. More recently, the ILWU has been in the forefront of broader social justice struggles, leading walkouts and work stoppages for various political causes. Today, it represents close to 60,000 workers, including those locals that initially refused to affiliate. Like what you hear? Check out more at laborhistoryin2.com.
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4: Thank you, Scott Van Dusen. It is Tuesday, y'all. It is the 11th of August, 2026. Thank you very much for tuning in to this little old podcast. Quick report on how we did last week in terms of the contributions necessary to keep this little podcast going. To the folks who did contribute, thank you. Your efforts were very needed, and you came through, and I'm very thankful. It is now Tuesday, and we have the same struggle this week. I must say that even though there were several contributions last week from our regular folks, I'm still looking for those initial, not just subscribers or sponsors, but people who just support this podcast financially because you think it's the right thing to do. I hope you will consider that. Just go to MikeMalloy.com. The information is there. While you're there, please check out River Moon Coffee. They have been a loyal

But to Jeff and Juanita, who own River Moon Coffee and their companion website, River Moon Wellness, thank you. Thank you, folks. You have also been very helpful in keeping us going. You probably have heard recently, I think Rachel talked about this yesterday on her podcast, not podcast, but on her program on MSNOW last night, about the force feeding that is being done by ICE criminals against people who are being held in detention. People who have become so desperate in detention, they did nothing. They are not criminals. They came to this country looking for asylum, but you know all of that background. They've done nothing, but they decided they just no longer wanted to eat, whether it's a form of protest or if it's a means of committing suicide. Well, the thugs who operate for Donald Jesus Christ Trump are going to have none of that. They will force feed people. Have you ever been force-fed? No, neither have I. But I understand it's pretty awful. So I want to share something with you that was reported by a Guardian newspaper immigration reporter, Jose Olivares. And it's the latest in his series of articles, this reporter, on a former hunger-striking asylum seekers who were force-fed while in detention by the ICE thugs in this country. This particular story has to do with Mr. Olivares, who said he's still suffering from physical and psychological pain from the torture that he endured last year. Now, it wasn't Jose Olivares, did I mislead you there, who suffered? He's the reporter. The victim in all this is Iran-born Gabar Choli. This person told Olivares that he went voluntarily with the guards to the infirmary at a torture center in Los Fresnos, Texas. That's the ICE Port Isabel Service Processing Center. Long, strung together bunch of words that means torture center. And he, Mr. Choli said he went voluntarily the first time he was force-fed. I don't think he understood what he was getting into. He said this, quote, "First, I did not resist, but after I saw they were torturing me, I started protesting. I would say, I'm not coming with you people," end quote. And from that point on, according to the reporter, Jose Olivares, things got worse. Mr. Choli said that guards would pin him down while staff shoved a plastic tube through his nose, down his throat and esophagus, and into his stomach in order to pump him full of a liquid, allegedly a nutritional liquid, without his consent. Mr. Choli told Olivares, quote, "Two guards would hold my feet, two hold my hands, one would hold my head, and they would shove tubes in my nose. It's not easy," he went on, "to be wrestled to the ground twice a day by men who are stronger than you, and you just take it. You have 2 feet of tube going through you, and you just feel every centimeter of it. I was respectful. I told them I was protesting for human treatment, nothing else, but they were determined to break me," end quote. Mr. Choli also recounted to Olivares how one nurse working for ICE, quote, "shoved the tube so hard that it tore my nose from the inside. Then they would take me to a solitary cell, and I would just choke on my blood and drink the blood from inside my throat," end quote. According to the reporter, this force feeding continued for the next 8 months. And according to Mr. Choli, one time a guard's rough treatment injured his ribs, made his breathing painful for weeks. And according to Common Dreams, where all of this is reported about the Guardian story, one time a guard's rough treatment, the guard pressed so hard on Mr. Choli's shoulder, I thought my

chest was going to break in half. During another session, torture session, medical staff ignored Mr. Choley's pleadings and accidentally shoved the nasogastric feeding tube into his lung. Now, this brings to mind for me what the hell kind of medical people were involved in this. Somebody who identifies from his or her education as a nurse participating in this? This is bullshit. Mr. Choley, on some Fridays, agreed to drink the nutritional shakes if guards let him pray and socialize with other detainees. And court records viewed by Mr. Olivares showed that Mr. Choley suffered injuries and medical issues, including swollen sinuses, esophageal damage, and stomach problems following the force feeding. Dr. Chanel Diaz, an assistant professor at Columbia University's Medical Center, told The Guardian, quote, "This is just not medical care. This is torture," end quote. And Mr. Choley added, he said, quote, "It just broke me, mentally broke me. It came to a point that I decided to write my body an apology letter," end quote. Now, Choley is, among other things, he's a writer. He's a director of short dramas, and he advocates for Kurdish independence, not anything to do with Iran. He advocates for Kurdish independence, and he legally sought asylum in the United States when he entered the country from Canada 4 years ago. He lived legally in Los Angeles. He attended his required Gestapo-ordered check-ins. He obtained a U.S. work permit while his asylum case was processed. An immigration judge denied Choley's asylum claim in 2024, but that judge granted him protection against being deported to Iran, which barred the U.S. government from sending him back there. And then he was arrested in February of 2025 during a routine Gestapo-ordered check-in following the toilet rat's return to the White House. Mr. Choley was first sent to the Desert View Annex in Adelanto, California, which is run by a private prison profiteer, the GEO Group. What miserable fuckers they are, huh? That's where detainees have reported medical and mental health neglect, excessive use of force, pepper spray, mold, unsafe drinking water, inadequate food, poor sanitation, and the use of solitary confinement. And that's just a partial list of the abuses. This is being done, do you understand? And I know you do. I just feel compelled to put it this way. Do we understand that this is being done in the United States? This is being done to people who came here seeking asylum. These are not criminals. These are people who came here, I guess, believing the admonition on the base of the Statue of Liberty. "Send me your tired, your poor, your huddled masses, yearning to be free." I know I've garbled the quotation, but essentially that's what it says. Not anymore, thanks to this filthy little bastard who works for Trump, the Nazi Jew Stephen Miller, who is a sadist from the word go. He's the one who has organized this kind of torture regimen that is being used against people who are in the country legally. They are awaiting a disposition of their case seeking asylum or whatever. They show up for their appointed meetings in court, and they're snatched by this goddamn Gestapo that is run by this little Nazi bastard, Stephen Miller. And his people, going back two or three generations, were Jews who lived in parts of Eastern Europe where a number of them were executed by the Nazis. And this little fucker now turns around and does this to other people. No, there's no death camps yet. Not yet in this country. But I digress. After he was detained, Mr. Choley, an ICE
Gestapo official pressured him to agree to be deported to Iran, where he would be shot because of his advocacy for Kurdish independence. The Iranians, just like the Iraqis, just like the Turks, they don't want Kurdish independence anywhere. They are a stateless people, like the Palestinians. So when he found out that he was going to be deported to Iran, where a certain death waited for him, Choli began his hunger strike. And he demanded a couple of things. First of all, better conditions in the torture chamber where he was stuck and a fair resolution to his case. At one point, Mr. Choli appeared before a judge and he said to the judge, quote, "I am not suicidal. I am using hunger strikes as the only available option to protest the abuse and mistreatment," end quote. But that doesn't matter in this country anymore. It just doesn't matter. And after about 2 weeks, after beginning his hunger strike, Choli was transferred to Port Isabel, where he was held in solitary confinement, which experts will tell you is a form of psychological torture. But he was held in solitary as he continued his hunger strike. And then a U.S. District Judge, Rolando Olvera, who's an appointee of former President Obama, ordered Choli's force feeding following a request from the Gestapo, which called Choli's hunger strike an attempt, quote, to manipulate the immigration system and, quote, a serious threat to the security and good order, end quote. So this judge, Rolando Olvera, ordered the force feeding. Well, you know, I have to stop when I'm going through something like this and just consider this. I can't imagine it. Can you? In his research for this, the writer, Olvera, didn't meet with Mr. Choli. And Mr. Choli had no legal representation through this entire ordeal. Homeland Security told The Guardian that ICE, quote, provides voluntary medical treatment only to prevent imminent and life-threatening harm or death, end quote, which means we only force-feed people and shove tubes down their nasal passages and maybe injure their lungs. We only do that when we think they're involved in life-threatening situation to themselves or death. However, under the World Medical Association's Declaration of Malta, it's called, doctors are advised not to force feed prisoners who choose to hunger strike and who understand the strikers, the consequences of their actions. For example, in Northern Ireland, during the so-called Troubles, the British determination to murder as many Irish rebels as they possibly could. I'm talking about the 70s and 80s and 90s. During the Troubles, British authorities allowed 10 imprisoned Irish Republican Army members, including a former member of Parliament, Bobby Sands, to starve themselves to death. In contrast, force-feeding is institutional policy in U.S. prisons. This is not just for detainees. And that includes the Guantanamo Bay torture camp in Cuba, where detainees, most of whom were charged with no crime, were force-fed during the Bush and Obama administrations. And now during Trump's two terms, hundreds of people have gone on hunger strikes at these ICE torture centers across the country to protest what? Overcrowded conditions, unsanitary conditions, spoiled and worm-infested food and water, inadequate medical care, delays in immigration procedures, physical and psychological torture, and other mistreatments. Are there any more? And in May, this past May,
the new Homeland Security Secretary, this crazy fucker Mark Wayne Mullen, dismissed the hunger strikers as, quote, a handful of detainees who he falsely claimed were striking because they want their ethnic food. This isn't Holiday Inn, Mullen said. In early January of this year, ICE deported Mr. Choly to Canada, where he was reunited with his siblings. And he told the writer, Olivares, that he had to learn to eat again. He said, quote, the price of all this was my kidneys, my gallbladder, my intestines, my being. My bladder, you know, is damaged. Every time I twist and turn, I feel pain. But this is the price you pay for making a stand for what is right. End quote. Well, yeah, sometimes that is the price, especially if you live in a country that has completely lost its way. It is moving as quickly as possible to fascism. That would be us, the United States, where the rule of law, generally speaking, on the federal level, no longer applies. It simply does not. Due process on the federal level does not apply. The U.S. Constitution on the federal level does not apply. And this is where we are now. I'm not talking about shit that may develop over the next 6 months or 5 years. This is going on now, and you know it. I mean, I know you don't come to this podcast for information. You already have the information. But it's happening now. And it's being led at the top of this dung heap squats this filthy fucker, Donald Trump. And then squirming around in the dung underneath him are all these bastards and sons of bitches who work for Trump on whatever level. They can be so-called attorneys. They can be so-called office holders. But every one of them has agreed to be not just a liar and morally bankrupt, but to honor, to worship this filthy Trump who sits at the very top of this pile of shit. There he sits. Oh, my goodness sakes. Senator Chris Van Hollen yesterday called, he's a Democrat from Maryland, as you know. He called on Mike Huckabee, this Christian Nazi fucker who is the U.S. ambassador to Israel. Van Hollen said Huckabee must resign because Huckabee fails to condemn mistreatment of American citizens by the Israeli government. Are you aware of this? There are American citizens who are also Jews who will go to Israel, and in the process of visiting Israel, they will go to the occupied territories, and they will try to defend the Palestinian people who are being, well, tortured, who are being beaten, who are seeing their homes burned, their olive orchards burned to the ground. In a video posted on social media, Senator Van Hollen talked about instances of U.S. citizens being detained or abused by Israeli security forces and this filthy Christian prick Huckabee's lack of response. Van Hollen explained, and he was referencing the recent detentions of 20-year-old American citizen, two of them, Sama Safi and 16-year-old Adam Karakra. And Van Hollen in his video said, quote, on his watch, we continue to see American citizens being mistreated, wrongfully detained, end quote. And Van Hollen added in this video that he and more than two dozen fellow U.S. senators have urged this prick Huckabee to hold Israel accountable for, quote, the killings of 9 Americans over just the last 4 years by either Israeli settlers in the West Bank or members of the IDF. Van Hollen added, and yet no accountability, no justice. And
Van Hollen further called out this asshole Huckabee for failing to abide by his professed compassion for the Palestinian Christian community, right? Van Hollen said, quote, we've seen an increase in violent settler attacks on Christian villages in the West Bank, and we've seen those attacks conducted with impunity. And when asked about this, Ambassador Huckabee said, well, look at me. I'm a Christian, and I think I'm doing okay here in the Holy Land. End quote. Jesus Christ, that says it all about these Christian Nazis, doesn't it? Huh? This protected prick, Huckabee, look at me. I'm a Christian. I'm doing okay here in the Holy Land. You miserable bastard. Van Hollen continued, quote, and that exposes the entire problem, because what Ambassador Huckabee is talking about is visitors to the Holy Land, Christian visitors, including evangelicals, who come on the kind of tours that Ambassador Huckabee used to lead. Well, what about the Christians who have lived in the Holy Land for thousands and thousands of years? End quote. Van Hollen also speculated that this beast Huckabee simply, quote, doesn't care because he's become a complete apologist for the most extreme Israeli government in history, end quote. And then Van Hollen concluded in the video, he said, quote, he, referring to Huckabee, he should be defending Americans and defending American interests. He's failed to do so. He should resign today. Well, Senator Van Hollen doesn't need you or me to tell him that Mike Huckabee, this Christian demon, is not going to resign ever. Oh, why should he? He's doing what he and the rest of these insane evangelicals consider to be the right behavior by Mr. Huckabee, advocating as much as he can for death and torture and violence in the Middle East, because he, Huckabee, is convinced that his Messiah wants blood, murder, mayhem, death, destruction, in order to be pleased and to return and save all the good Christians. That's some sick shit. Jesus, that's sick. All right, we have a break coming up. One thing I want to add here, and I think I forgot to mention my sponsor again. Did I mention this again tonight? Is Paul Ogden. God, I'm losing my mind. His message, a plea to all listeners, we got to keep Mike going. He's a good investment. Keep him lit. Contribute today. Keep me lit. Thank you, Paul Ogden. If I did mention that earlier before at the beginning of the podcast, I think I did. Oh, well, what the hell? Doesn't matter. People who sponsor a podcast are supposed to get two acknowledgments anyway, right? Right. Thank you, Paul Ogden. Well, with Huckabee in charge of American participation of Israeli murder and criminality and torture and war crimes in Israel, the evangelicals have nothing to concern themselves about. Mike Huckabee, this vicious son of a bitch, will do everything he can to cause all the trouble he can to try to incite the kind of violence that these Christian dumb fucks really believe is predicted and anticipated in the book of Revelation in the Christian Bible. It's just astonishing how much they embrace, these evangelicals embrace and lust after violence and death and destruction and mayhem and dishonor. Holy shit. I'll be back momentarily. I hope you will still be here. I'm Mike Malloy.

0: whether it is the insurance company trying to save a penny or whether it's an incorrect code, patients often end up getting caught in the middle.
1: What happens when your child can't breathe? 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Welcome to Code WAC, where we break down how our healthcare system really works, what it means for you, and how we can make it better for everyone. I'm your host, Brenda Gazar. Today, we're talking about one of the most frustrating experiences in American healthcare, when your insurance company says no. According to Miranda Yaver, an assistant professor of health policy and management at the University of Pittsburgh, insurance denials aren't rare. They're a routine part of navigating our healthcare system. But what surprised her most wasn't how often people are denied. It was how many people simply give up. Her new book, Coverage Denied, How Health Insurers Drive Inequality in the United States, explores what happens when patients find themselves trapped between doctors recommending treatment and insurance companies refusing to pay for it.
0: Emma was the daughter of a couple of parents who I interviewed, and she was young. She was having difficulty breathing. And what ended up happening was she had such bad tonsillitis that her tonsils were actually protruding and closing in on her airway and making it really difficult for her to breathe because she just was gasping for air all night long.
1: Get the full Code WAC story on progressivevoices.com and on the PV app. Catch all our episodes by subscribing to Code WAC wherever you find your podcasts. 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
2: I'm Rick Smith, and this is Labor History in Two.
3: On this day in labor history, the year was 1937. That was the day the International Longshoremen's and Warehousemen's Union was founded, after the victorious strike of 1934 that established the Union Hiring Hall, West Coast Union leaders embarked on an inland campaign to organize the thousands of warehouse workers who handled shipped goods. But West Coast dock workers overwhelmingly chose to join the CIO after it was expelled from the AFL earlier that year. They found that the ILA planned to abandon the warehouse workers they had worked so hard to organize. They also opposed dues assessments to fight the CIO and disagreed with the ILA's hostility to minimum wage laws, Social Security, and unemployment insurance. Radicals like Harry Bridges and others had established themselves not only as workers' leaders, but also led attacks on Jim Crow racism in the ranks and in the industry. The success of the 1934 strike was due in part to the welcoming of blacks into the ranks of the union. In his book, Workers on the Waterfront, historian Bruce Nelson notes that, quote, "The ILWU's well-known opposition to racial discrimination was an important factor in the union's expansion into Hawaii, not only on the waterfront, but among sugar and pineapple plantation workers. The triumph of the ILWU in Hawaiian agriculture brought about a degree of fraternization across racial lines that few had thought possible. Since then, the union has beat back numerous Taft-Hartley and McCarthy-era attacks. More recently, the ILWU has been in the forefront of broader social justice struggles, leading walkouts and work stoppages for various political causes. Today, it represents close to 60,000 workers, including those locals that initially refused to affiliate. Like what you hear? Check out more at laborhistoryin2.com.
4: All right, this won't come. First of all, welcome back to the second half of tonight's podcast. This is not going to come as a newsflash to you. But the contiguous United States, all 48 of us, have endured the hottest July ever, at least on record. That's according to data released by the toilet rat's own government. Meanwhile, this filthy bastard Donald Trump continues to wage his war on renewables, which is what this planet desperately needs, and his support for the climate-destroying and life-destroying fossil fuels. The National Oceanic and Atmospheric Administration, NOAA, made the announcement, quote, July 2026 averaged 76.9 degrees Fahrenheit, the warmest month on record. Now, end quote. It should be noted that the records began being kept in 1895. Now, that figure, according to NOAA, was 3.3 degrees Fahrenheit above the 20th century average. This was the warmest July and warmest month in the 132-year history of record-keeping. And the Associated Press had highlighted that last month's average for the lower 48 eclipsed, quote, the Dust Bowl's July 1936 record by an eighth of a degree. Doesn't sound like much, does it? But that's a development that meteorologist Jeff Masters of Yale Climate Connections described as alarming. Alarming. Jeff Masters added this, quote, it's not good when you're breaking records from the Dust Bowl, which we are in this case. And that was a crazy sort of situation where you put tens of millions of people in motion. You had this great migration because of the drought and the heat that hit the center of the United States. Just a cataclysmic event in U.S. history. If we are exceeding records from the Dust Bowl, that says we are in deep trouble. End quote. The Dust Bowl, the 1930s, right? And separately, Jeff Masters and his fellow meteorologist Bob Henson wrote at Yale Climate Connections, quote, there's no denying the scorching conditions of the 1930s Dust Bowl. An impressive 24 of the 48 contiguous states have yet to exceed the single hottest reading observed in each of those states during the 1930s. However, the Dust Bowl has been misused for years in climate denial writing and speaking to argue that human activity isn't warming the nation's climate to any great degree. In fact, human influence played a vast part in the Dust Bowl itself. End quote. That was the explanation offered by these two experts. They went on to say, quote, decades of overplowing by European settlers in the plains and Midwest, in the erroneous belief that rain follows the plow, that left the landscape vulnerable when a sequence of multi-year droughts struck. Huge volumes of topsoil simply blew away, and the denuded land heated up far more quickly than better managed land would have. The Dust Bowl intersected with the Great Depression to make the 1930s a period of profound misery for millions of Americans. End quote. And the point of all this, in this study put together by these two Yale meteorologists or scientists, the point is just if we have now exceeded the worst temperature of the Dust Bowl. I don't care if it's by an eighth of a degree or 10 degrees. It is a serious indication of where we are, as if we needed another one, right? Anyway, these two scientists added this, quote, a 2022 study entitled How the Great Plains Dust Bowl Brought, How the Great Plains Dust Bowl Drought Spread Heat Extremes Around the Northern Hemisphere. That study, according to these two scientists, showed how the Dust Bowl's physical influence extended well beyond U.S. borders. As the lead author of that report at the National Center for Atmospheric Research put it, quote, this is a mechanism that arose in a unique way from human influence, not by burning fossil fuels, but from plowing up the middle third of the United States, end quote. And I guess, like me, you probably learned about this when you were in high school, about the conditions that led to the Great Migration, another one. This one was of impoverished, mostly whites, who had to flee the middle part of the country because they were starving to death and dying. Wow. Wildfires broke out across Canada and the United States Pacific Northwest last month. They're still burning. The situation in Spokane, it is horrifying to see the videos. What is happening in several provinces of Canada is just, it scares the hell out of me. Because of the boreal forests in Canada. And those fires have burned over 140,000 acres in Oregon alone. NOAA found that, quote, daytime maximum temperatures averaged 89.5 degrees Fahrenheit, which is 2.9 degrees Fahrenheit above average, which ranks that as the sixth warmest month on record for average high temperatures, while overnight minimum temperatures averaged 3.7 degrees above average, ranking nighttime temperatures as the warmest month on record for average low temperatures. And the previous record of overnight temperatures was just set in 2022. So the scientists have tried to point out that those high temperatures overnight are also dangerous. Professor Masters, I guess he's a professor, told the Associated Press that, quote, if you're talking heat waves, that nighttime low is incredibly important for determining total heat stress. So if it doesn't cool off at night, your body doesn't have time to readjust to all the heat, end quote. And I might add, in my ignorance, neither does the planet or the part of the planet being baked by this. Mr. Masters, the meteorologist, added something that I found interesting. He said, quote, while July set a new record in the United States because of the fossil fuel-driven climate crisis, this may be one of the coolest years we're going to experience for the rest of our lives, end quote. Coolest? And Masters added that humanity needs, quote, to stop burning fossil fuels. We also need to be spending money to adapt to the new climate that we put in place, end quote. Tell that to the slimy toilet rat and the miserable fucking Nazis who work for him. They don't give a shit about any of this. Now, last month, these horrendous fires have also had an awful impact on countries in the European Union. And NOAA's new numbers came out as the European Union's Copernicus Climate Change Service, which I would assume is similar to our NOAA, announced yesterday that worldwide last month was the second warmest July on record, ties it with 2024. The European agency also found that the average global ocean temperature was the hottest ever recorded in July. A spokeswoman for the advocacy group 350.org, which I'm sure you're familiar with, Ann Gilema said, quote, our leaders' response has to be swift and stronger than El Nino. We already know that global heating is supercharging extreme weather damage, and the public wants polluters to pay for it. With big oil's earnings skyrocketing while a global food crisis looms, now's the time to act. The only way to stave off a humanitarian disaster is to make those causing it pay up front before even more damage is done, end quote. And yeah, when I read something like that, or I understand that there are advocates who are trying to push that point, knowing as I do that the people responsible for killing life on this planet, slowly but inexorably, are going to read something like that, if they read it at all or hear about it, and just say, oh, go fuck yourself. Yeah, we don't give a shit about that. So nothing is going to be done. This is where my frustration comes from. I know what the situation is. I've said before, if I were king of the world for a very short period of time, I know what I would do. I would order the absolute dead stop of any further use of fossil fuels. And I know that would probably cause a real crisis, but I would make sure that the areas that would be most affected, that would be the so-called underdeveloped nations, that they would be provided with whatever necessary, whatever was needed to stave off any kind of a horrible economic or psychological or physical disruption that might come about if my kingly order of all fossil fuel burning has to stop now. But then I'm not completely balanced anymore. Now, The Guardian pointed out that, quote, an unusually strong El Niño event, which is that periodic climate feature where a section of the Pacific heats up, that causes weather around the world to alter. Well, the El Niño that has developed and is gaining strength right now is likely to cause next year to be the hottest ever globally, surpassing a record set just 2 years ago in 2024. I'm talking globally now, not just the United States. And some scientists think that this developing El Niño could even ensure that this year is the one that breaks the record. You know, it's only August, right? And then a climate scientist, University of Pennsylvania, Michael Mann, told The Guardian that, quote, the bottom line is that we expect to set record global temperatures as long as carbon emissions continue to warm the planet. And typically, these records are set during major El Niño events. End quote. Well, my question, not understanding the whole science of El Niño, just knowing what I've read, that it means that the huge swaths of the Pacific Ocean, the temperature heats up to the point where all sorts of bad shit develops, including catastrophic weather events around the planet, but also changes in the habits or the migratory patterns of the innumerable species and creatures that live in the ocean, you know, that we don't know anything about. About the only time we, unless we go swimming in the ocean or try to avoid a shark attack, about the only time we come in contact with creatures from either or any of the oceans that gird the world is when we have a seafood dinner. Come on. But El Niño, I wish I understood how the Pacific heats up. And if you look at color-coded maps of what El Niño does in the Pacific Ocean, it's in terms of the color coding in terms of how the water is heating up. To me, it's scary, but maybe that's because I'm ignorant about it. Maybe if I understood it, I would be alarmed, but I wouldn't be scared. I'm not scared. I'm fucking terrified and angry. In addition to that, Common Dreams is reporting that the toilet rat has reportedly decided to stop federal funding that goes to one of NOAA's annual reports. That report examines the state of the Arctic, which is warming much faster than other regions of the planet because of this continued fossil fuel extraction and use drives up global temperatures. What did I hear the other day? That the high temperature in Western Alaska last month, July, it hit 90 degrees Fahrenheit. Alaska? Politico, publication that first reported this decision by the toilet rat, said that the move to stop funding this annual report, quote, jeopardizes public dissemination of the report that NOAA has published since 2006. It has previously been available on the agency's website, requires NOAA staff for its production, and pools data from NOAA scientists for many of its findings, end quote. Well, the dirty fucking Donald Trump has decided, nah, you don't need to know about that. We're going to stop that because that makes me look bad. Jesus. A climate scientist who's been an author of NOAA's peer-reviewed Arctic report card since 2020, his name is Zach Labe, He wrote on social media that the toilet rat's decision, quote, is truly devastating. He wrote this, quote, the Arctic report card has been one of my favorite scientific endeavors. For two decades, it has documented conditions across the Arctic region, bringing together physical and social sciences with real-world observations and consistent updates, end quote. Well, Donald filthy goddamn Trump has ordered those reports to stop. And Mr. Labe has warned that, quote, the loss of the Arctic report card would be significant not only for the scientific community, but also for decision makers and the public. He added this, quote, written for broad audience, for a broad audience, and developed by more than 100 scientists from around the world, the report is an important resource for consistently documenting changes in one of the fastest warming regions on our planet. Discontinuing this report would create a significant gap in our ability to track and connect these changes from year to year, with implications for people and communities around the world, end quote. I mean, it's just mind-boggling, astonishing, beyond anything I think anyone anticipated, that a useless fucking blob of human garbage like Donald Trump could issue executive orders that would have this profound an effect on the whole fucking planet. But the son of a bitch wants to build his ballroom. He wants his Arc de Triomphe. He wants all kinds of shit. He wants to make the reflecting pool in D.C. blue. Jesus Christ. Last year's edition of this report found that, quote, surface air temperatures across the Arctic from October 2024 through September 2025 were the warmest recorded since the year 1900. And the report added, quote, the last 10 years are the 10 warmest on record in the Arctic, end quote. And the filthy toilet rat, this son of a bitch, this murderous bastard, Donald Trump, his administration is packed with fossil fuel industry allies. Look at this dirty fucker who's the head of the Environmental Protection Agency. Look at all of them. And the Trump administration itself is headed by a climate denier, him. He's worked aggressively to gut federal initiatives designed to try to track the worsening impact of this climate emergency facing the entire planet. And since this bastard took power last year, he has ordered the dismissal of government scientists who study this stuff, scrubbed climate information from federal websites. He's ordered the complete stopping of updating a database that tracked the country's costliest weather disasters. And he's picked a climate denier to oversee the federal government's main climate report. Why? Why is this dirty son of a bitch doing this? Is it all about money? Give the motherfucker $100 billion and tell him, look, there, you have it. Now, go away. Go away. Go eat your fucking cheeseburgers. Leave us alone. I mean, if it takes that, do you have a better suggestion to rid ourselves of this son of a bitch? Oh, yeah, I know there's a couple more, but, you know. The only reason I can think that this dirty bastard is doing this is because of his greed and his ignorance. So if it's just a matter of greed, why allow him to destroy life on the planet? Yeah, I know. He didn't start this, but he's made it exponentially worse since the son of a bitch has gotten power in this country. So pay off the fucker. I mean, that's what he set up his slush fund for, was to pay off criminals. And I can say without reservation that, in my opinion, Donald Trump is the biggest fucking criminal this country has ever produced. No, seriously, look at the murder and death and destruction that he's caused around the planet. Look what has gone on just in the so-called third world, and I hate that term, countries, where death and disease is rampant again because of what he and the jumping jack Nazi from South Africa decided to do where it concerned U.S. aid to these countries. End it. Nobody has ever been in power in this country who's had a more deliberate, focused determination to cause pain and suffering and death across the globe. Jesus Christ. An Arctic climate scientist, Rick Tolman, said that the toilet rat's latest move is, quote, devastating news for Arctic environmental monitoring, end quote. Devastating. Apocalyptic. I mean, how many different descriptive terms are necessary before everybody in this country starts to pay attention and realizes what so many of us have been realizing for a long time, that Donald Trump has got to be stopped. What he is doing, legally and peacefully, of course, but he has to be stopped. And I don't see that happening. Do you? I think we are all hoping against hope that the brakes will be put on with the midterm elections coming up in, 90 days, if that? But what happens if the brakes are not put on? What happens if, once again, enough people decide that Donald Trump is Jesus Christ's brother or something and turn out in droves, and those of us who are so fatigued, so sick of the worry and the efforts, what if millions of us don't vote? I hope that doesn't happen, I said lamely. I truly hope that there will be just a tsunami of voters who will flood every single polling place across the country. I mean voters who are aware of what this dirty bastard has done, is doing, and will continue to do. I see the only hope we have right now is the midterm election coming up, November 3rd. I can't think of any other way to make this stop. Can you? Oh, by the way, the toilet rat keeps talking about he's going to seize Greenland. And a report on Saturday said a Texas oil company with direct ties to the Trump toilet rat has begun preparing to drill in Greenland without permission from that country's government, which is raising a whole bunch of new concerns that the toilet rat's push for control of Greenland may already be moving beyond rhetoric. Stop for a second. Can you imagine supposing a Russian drilling company all of a sudden started drilling equipment in the middle of, Nebraska with no permission from the state government in Nebraska or the federal government? If the Russians just started building whatever it takes to extract oil and natural gas with no permission, what the fuck would happen in this country? Holy shit, the military would probably turn out in about 40 seconds. Of course, they never would have made it to Nebraska to begin with, but the toilet rat seems to feel that that's okay to Greenland. Oh my God. All right, I'll talk more about this in the little bonus coming up here for subscribers momentarily. Everybody else, I'll see you tomorrow, I hope. Please stay safe, take care, keep it lit. All right? I'm Mike Malloy.

0: whether it is the insurance company trying to save a penny or whether it's an incorrect code, patients often end up getting caught in the middle.
1: What happens when your child can't breathe? 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I'm your host, Brenda Gazar. Today, we're talking about one of the most frustrating experiences in American healthcare, when your insurance company says no. According to Miranda Yaver, an assistant professor of health policy and management at the University of Pittsburgh, insurance denials aren't rare. They're a routine part of navigating our healthcare system. But what surprised her most wasn't how often people are denied. It was how many people simply give up. Her new book, Coverage Denied, How Health Insurers Drive Inequality in the United States, explores what happens when patients find themselves trapped between doctors recommending treatment and insurance companies refusing to pay for it.
0: Emma was the daughter of a couple of parents who I interviewed, and she was young. She was having difficulty breathing. And what ended up happening was she had such bad tonsillitis that her tonsils were actually protruding and closing in on her airway and making it really difficult for her to breathe because she just was gasping for air all night long.
1: Get the full Code WAC story on progressivevoices.com and on the PV app. Catch all our episodes by subscribing to Code WAC wherever you find your podcasts. This podcast is powered by Heal California, a nonprofit that uplifts the voices of those fighting for healthcare reform around the country. Until next time, stay healthy.
2: I'm Rick Smith, and this is Labor History in Two. On this day in labor history, the year was 1937. That was the day the International Longshoremen's and Warehousemen's Union was founded, after the victorious strike of 1934 that established the Union Hiring Hall. West Coast Union leaders embarked on an inland campaign to organize the thousands of warehouse workers who handled shipped goods. But West Coast dock workers overwhelmingly chose to join the CIO after it was expelled from the AFL earlier that year. They found that the ILA planned to abandon the warehouse workers they had worked so hard to organize. They also opposed dues assessments to fight the CIO and disagreed with the ILA's hostility to minimum wage laws, Social Security, and unemployment insurance. Radicals like Harry Bridges and others had established themselves not only as workers' leaders, but also led attacks on Jim Crow racism in the ranks and in the industry. The success of the 1934 strike was due in part to the welcoming of blacks into the ranks of the union. In his book, Workers on the Waterfront, historian Bruce Nelson notes that, quote, "The ILWU's well-known opposition to racial discrimination was an important factor in the union's expansion into Hawaii, not only on the waterfront, but among sugar and pineapple plantation workers. The triumph of the ILWU in Hawaiian agriculture brought about a degree of fraternization across racial lines that few had thought possible. Since then, the union has beat back numerous Taft-Hartley and McCarthy-era attacks. More recently, the ILWU has been in the forefront of broader social justice struggles, leading walkouts and work stoppages for various political causes. Today, it represents close to 60,000 workers, including those local.
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0: Here to set you free. How you doing? I'm Leslie Marshall. Welcome or welcome back. Only true democracy and talk we're going to do. In this next hour, joining me, not one, but two great guests. First up, we have Carlos Calzadilla Palacio. He is founder of Disrupt, a youth-led political movement dedicated to freedom, affordability, and ending corporate control. 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That's www.disruptpact.org. Carlos, thank you for joining us and welcome. We're looking at numbers, we're looking at the polls, and young voters are definitely making a shift. And a lot of them are doing this because, you know, when they first got into the whole voting game, as young voters, they had certain promises that were broken. And there are a lot of people out there, especially among the youth, that have buyer's remorse. So with these polls showing that especially the MAGA coalition may be starting to crack, especially with these young voters, what are you seeing that tells you that shift's already happening?
1: Yeah, I mean, Donald Trump ran on promising to end all these wars and that he was going to bring prices down. And it's been the complete opposite. Also, you have Turning Point USA that helped elect Donald Trump in organizing young people, who is parading around with his administration. And so many young people are leaving and are moving away from the president. But here's the big problem. It is no guarantee that just because young people are very upset and no longer support this administration, the ones that voted for them and, you know, the

0: they just go further right. We have figures like Tucker Carlson and Nick Fuentes, who are now saying that they are against Trump, who are really riding this energy, this anti-establishment energy. And we need to be able to offer an alternative vision for America that doesn't further scapegoat people, immigrants, women, Jewish community, the Black community, but actually focuses on the 1% that is the most dangerous and is actually the only 1% that's dangerous in this country, which is the corporate elite and the billionaire class that has rigged the economic and political system against us. Trump promised to run against this this economic elite, but instead he's actually part of the Epstein class, and it's that Epstein class that has really abused, rigged, and destroyed the economic prospects and the life of so many young people, while also literally abusing girls and young people, and are still walking around. The shift is very clear that Donald Trump is very unpopular, but we have to offer something. It is not enough to believe that we're going to be able to take back this country just because under the weight of Donald Trump being deeply unpopular for these wars, the Epstein files, and the fact that things are no longer affordable. We have to offer a vision and a community which young people are craving for.
1: You can't. I agree with you there. It can't just be we're not Trump. We hate Trump. I mean, Trump's not on the ballot, but we had a really nasty Supreme Court ruling that's going to make that difficult after 2026, especially in the 2028 election. We can possibly touch on that. But a lot of young voters did move, to your point, toward Trump in 2024. They weren't happy. They weren't happy that they were graduating, despite the fact they were getting a break with student loans, right? Repayments. They weren't happy, not having jobs. And sometimes it's just who's yelling loudest in the room. And I actually want to go back real quick to something you said about Turning Point USA. That's a turning point because you're seeing that there are schools canceling those events or refusing them to speak on campus. You're also seeing a lot of empty seats. I mean, for crying out loud, J.D. Vance was going. And and Erica Kirk, and Erica Kirk came out at the last minute. So maybe people didn't show up, some at the last minute, but I find it hard to believe all those empty seats were last minute when they found out she wasn't coming. I mean, for crying out loud, J.D. Vance is there, who a lot of people believe might be the Republican nominee in the next election cycle. Not too sure about that. I think it's going to be Marco Rubio more so, but we will see. But in 2024, a lot of young voters did move toward Trump. And you reference seeing that buyer's remorse, that you see this buyer's remorse from this demographic. So what specifically do you think, Carlos, is driving that? What, I mean, broken promises clearly, but what promises were broken, and specifically promises that were broken in a way that hit this demographic, younger Americans?
0: Yeah, I mean, young people, we have no future to really look forward to in terms of owning a home, starting a family. We could barely afford to pay rent, pay groceries. There was this promise that things would get better. And obviously, like, I didn't buy that promise. Trump has lied his whole life. But the fact is that people were suffering. We had the promise of no more wars. I mean, our generation has grown up constantly with the United States in wars, right? The war in Iraq, Afghanistan, our interventions in Libya and Syria, and all it's produced is billions of dollars of us spending where our country has killed innocent people, and other parts of the world has not gotten the situation at all better, if anything worse. And at the same time, there's no money for, we've been told there's no money for healthcare, there's no money for jobs. And now we're seeing this increasing period of isolation where young people really lack a community, a third place. We have technology and an AI now really alienating us while extracting wealth from us. And I think the broken promises are the fact that there's always money for bombs, there's no money for healthcare, no money for jobs and ensuring that young people can have a future. And also, I mean, there was this promise that we wouldn't not only get involved in foreign affairs, but we have all this money going to the Israeli government that they're using from what they did in the genocide in Gaza to also what is happening in Lebanon. And this war in Iran is a U.S. and Israel war right now. Even the objectives of removing the leadership that this administration said didn't happen. Now we have more radicalized leadership in Iran, and then the economic fallout has been huge. But these are the broken promises, is that ultimately the real power in this country, this corporate elite Epstein class, has not been challenged. It hasn't been challenged really by either party. But Donald Trump promised that he would, and you have Turning Point, who was also a beacon of free speech. That's another thing in terms of buyer's remorse. remorse, is that Trump, MAGA, and Turning Point said, we're going to

0: restore freedom of speech. But what is one of the first things they did is crack down on free speech. That is why restoring freedom is our first key pillar in Disrupt. Second one is make life affordable. The third one is end corporate control. These are essential for a free and just society where we can actually thrive. And we saw that, that the Justice Department has been going after anyone who has spoken out against the Trump administration. You see, ICE has killed multiple people just for expressing their First Amendment rights. After Charlie Kirk's assassination, we saw the Department of Justice, we saw the State Department, and the FBI go after people, investigate, revoke visas just for expressing their views. So there is so much that was supposedly promised that young people are seeing is not happening. We're accelerating towards more income inequality. Now, what this is the top 1% owns 90%. You have these tech companies, you have Palantir, you have all these other OpenAI. They're all consolidating. These oligarchs are consolidating around Trump when Trump supposedly said he's against the elite. And then he's protecting the Epstein class, these people who have done unspeakable horrors upon children. And these are the same people who are still walking around. Donald Trump refuses to investigate them because he is in them. Obviously, he's been mentioned more than a million times, more than Harry Potter in the Harry Potter books. He is defending this government is being run by pedophiles, quite frankly. And young people are tired of all these lies. And while our lives get worse and worse every single day, and the billionaire oligarchs, friends of Trump, are being the wealthiest it's ever been, and it's only going to get worse unless we fight back.
1: You point to things like the Iran war, gas prices, student loan collections restarting, and general economic instability. For young people listening, how are those decisions showing up in their day-to-day lives?
0: Yeah, I mean, A. period is that you can't even get a job now. People are graduating college, they're out in the workforce, and the job prospect right now is absolutely terrible. We have AI is replacing a lot of jobs. A lot of companies are not really hiring. So we have already a generation that can't even get a good job. And the ones that do have jobs, prices are through the roof on everything, on the basic things, from the price of rent, the price of groceries, student loan debts. We're all having to pay our student loan debts. Then healthcare costs are through the roof, are getting worse. Everything's more expensive. How do you start a family? How do you own a home when you can? And that shows up in the day-to-day life. Also, young people are scared to literally engage any sort of conversation. They feel like everything is a fight. You see social media really dividing people, and these corporations are making the algorithms reward more and more every single day, division and anger, and they're profiting off of this. So it shows up also in loneliness. Young people don't have third places anymore. That's been really destroyed by many factors. Obviously, COVID was a part of it, but we've already been moving towards this isolation. And isolation breeds anger, it breeds depression, and it breeds nihilism, and also it breeds more reactionary politics, which is why we're seeing a rise in people like Tucker Carlson and Nick Fuentes, who are saying, "Are you upset with Trump?" Well, it's because he wasn't harsh enough on immigrants. It's like, "You're upset with Trump?"
1: Yeah, they're all over the place. We're going to take a quick break, Carlos. We'll be back with you, and we'll talk more about this frustration, these voters. We'll also talk about the future and the strategy by Disrupt and others where these young voters are concerned.
2: Whether it is the insurance company trying to save a penny or whether it's an incorrect code, patients often end up getting caught in the middle.
3: What happens when your child can't breathe? 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Welcome to Code WAC, where we break down how our healthcare system really works, what it means for you, and how we can make it better for everyone. I'm your host, Brenda Gazar. Today, we're talking about one of the most frustrating experiences in American healthcare, when your insurance company says no. According to Miranda Yaver, an assistant professor of health policy and management at the University of Pittsburgh, insurance denials aren't rare. They're a routine part of navigating our healthcare system. But what surprised her most wasn't how often people are denied. It was how many people simply give up. Her new book, Coverage Denied, How Health Insurers Drive Inequality in the United States, explores what happens when patients find themselves trapped between doctors recommending treatment and insurance companies refusing to pay for it.
2: Emma was the daughter of a couple of parents who I interviewed, and she was young. She was having difficulty breathing. And what ended up happening was she had such bad tonsillitis that her tonsils were actually protruding and closing in on her airway and making it really difficult for her to breathe because she just was gasping for air all night long.
3: Get the full Code Wax story on progressivevoices.com and on the PV app. Catch all our episodes by subscribing to Code Wax wherever you find your podcasts. 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
4: I'm Rick Smith, and this is Labor History in Two. On this day in labor history, the year was 1937. That was the day the International Longshoremen's and Warehousemen's Union was founded, after the victorious strike of 1934 that established the Union Hiring Hall, West Coast Union leaders embarked on an inland campaign to organize the thousands of warehouse workers who handled shipped goods. But West Coast dock workers overwhelmingly chose to join the CIO after it was expelled from the AFL earlier that year. They found that the ILA planned to abandon the warehouse workers they had worked so hard to organize. They also opposed dues assessments to fight the CIO and disagreed with the ILA's hostility to minimum wage laws, Social Security, and unemployment insurance. Radicals like Harry Bridges and others had established themselves not only as workers' leaders, but also led attacks on Jim Crow racism in the ranks and in the industry. The success of the 1934 strike was due in part to the welcoming of blacks into the ranks of the union. In his book, Workers on the Waterfront, historian Bruce Nelson notes that, quote, "The ILWU's well-known opposition to racial discrimination was an important factor in the union's expansion into Hawaii, not only on the waterfront, but among sugar and pineapple plantation workers. The triumph of the ILWU in Hawaiian agriculture brought about a degree of fraternization across racial lines that few had thought possible. Since then, the union has beat back numerous Taft-Hartley and McCarthy-era attacks. More recently, the ILWU has been in the forefront of broader social justice struggles, leading walkouts and work stoppages for various political causes. Today, it represents close to 60,000 workers, including those locals that initially refused to affiliate. Like what you hear? Check out more at laborhistoryin2.com.
1: We are back. Who are we? I'm Leslie Marshall. You know me. And I'd like to introduce you to, if you've been listening and watching, you already know, but if you're just joining us, Carlos Calcedilla Palacio is founder of Disrupt. They're a youth-led political movement dedicated to freedom, affordability, and ending corporate control. 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Carlos, thank you for holding. Welcome back. Just to finish up from the last topic before we move on to the future, is this just frustration from these younger voters, or do you think it's actually translating into people changing their political views? And if that's the case, what happens? We have Democrats, we have Republicans, a lot of these people who were Republicans, and certainly if they're MAGA, they were Republicans. Are they becoming independents? Are they becoming Democrats? Are they just going to stay home? Or as you mentioned, do we have the Nick Fuentes and the Tucker Carlsons of the world coming up with yet another candidate, if that's possible, or another party? I don't think that would be possible. We see what the Jill Steins of the world do. But also because they're all over the place because, you know, a lot of MAGAs, you know, clearly hate Muslims, but you really have, Tucker Carlson being very anti-Israel and pro-Gaza as of late. It's almost like it's almost confusing. Yeah. They're sending mixed messages. They sound like a Democrat in some takes. They sound like MAGA in some takes. And then they sound completely neither in others. So is this translating into people changing their political views, would you say?
0: Yeah, I mean, I think that Tucker Carlson and Nick Fuentes have very accurately been able to identify is that, you know, this administration is going down it's a ship that's sinking. And they not only want to be relevant, they want to be the next leaders of whatever iteration of the far right MAGA movement is. And
1: they like, you know, power more than the opinions they're giving.
0: Yeah. And the thing is that they're very entertaining and they're very talented at communicating. And, you know, in a world of social media where people have very short memories, they're saying what a lot of people are feeling in certain regards. But then they're also cynically, and I believe, you know, there's this big controversy on Tucker Carlson when he said, you know, I apologize for helping Trump get elected. You know, like, I didn't realize he was going to do this, and it was not my intention to mislead people. I feel like I misled people. And, you know, on the one hand, I welcome all voices to criticize Trump because his administration is brutal and it's causing irreparable harm. At the same time, I think it's important to, you know, offer people the context, and the reality is that I do believe Tucker Carlson knew what he was doing. You know, we have the January 6th text messages. Like, he never really liked Trump, and he paraded him all the time. He knew this guy was not good. But also, you know, they're willing on certain issues to speak in a way that, you know, many people in the Democratic establishment are not. I mean, rightly criticizing the fact that us giving a limited aid to Israel while we can't afford anything here at home, while they commit these horrible war crimes and the genocide in Gaza, now what they're doing in southern Lebanon and in Iran and pulling us into war, is unconscionable. But there's people on the left that are saying this as well. And I think that really the battle right now is that it's not party labels. It is truly right now people are focused on values and what they believe is actually going to make their life better. We're seeing so many young people, both on the Republican and Democratic side, going independent, whether they're changing their party affiliation or just in general, they might stay with the same party affiliation, but they're searching for something. This is why Disrupt, we're building a post-partisan movement that is not tied to the establishment of either party, that is focused on these three key pillars of restoring freedom, making life affordable, and ending corporate control. But ultimately, the mission is to take back the American dream that was stolen from our generation by the corporate elite. It was that promise that if you followed the rules, you went to school, you went to college, you did the internship, you played by the rules, you would be able to have the American dream.
1: And right, they lied to you. They sold you a bill of goods. And there's a lot of lying still coming around, especially from this administration. I mean, when people stand there and say the economy's great, no, it isn't. When people say gas prices are coming down, and then, like, you know, the next newsflash is gas prices are higher than they've ever been, crude oil. And one of the things that I love about the younger voter population, you know, the Gen Z population, is that, and now younger, I don't even know. One of my kids are both just turned 18. Scary, my children can vote. and they're on separate sides, I'll say. But I have to say, they're more informed politically now than they have been. Maybe back in the 60s, but I think there were decades they were just like less. Like when I went to college, I protested against Granada. I had no idea why or where it was. Let's talk about the future, mobilization, midterms, and your strategy there at Disrupt. Yes. You make the point that losing support isn't enough, that you have to actually get voters to show up. I agree with you. When I see people protest and they count how many, I'm like, unless they vote, who cares? I'm sorry, people get mad at me on my side, right? So you make the point that losing the support isn't enough. You have to actually get voters to show up. So why has that been such a challenge historically?
0: I mean, listen, the real divide in this country right now is not left versus right. It's directional and generational. That means it's all of us versus, you know, the bottom versus that 1% at the top. And it is from a generation that is either going to fight for a future that we can all live in, or those who are incapable of actually fighting and do not have the ability to do so. And that's generational, which is why our generation is literally the one that's going to has to step up and save, not just to save it, but transform the country. There is a lot of challenges that we're going to face as a society that we're not even talking about because of the fiasco of this administration. You know, I talk a lot about how, you know, the right is always looking for converts and the left is always looking for traitors. So, like, why in 2024 did, you know, Democrats lose? Well, there's a lot of reasons, but one thing for sure is that young people did not feel that the Democratic Party was cool or at all really was genuine about anything. And, you know, people are just tired of having to parties thinking they're the voters have to be loyal to them when it's actually, you know, a politician's job to actually inspire people. This is why Zohra Mamdani won in New York. And, you know, I was really proud to have helped in that effort as both a content creator as a leader at the time of the Brooklyn Young Democrats, is that he inspired young people, you know, not just to be against Cuomo, who was a terrible candidate, but for a vision. For a vision and build community around
1: it. One of the things
0: it.
1: That he did, and you guys helped with that, and that was just great. And we saw this happen with Obama. You got to speak to young people where they're at. One of the things the Trump administration did better than Democrats, and I was very surprised, was the social media, was the TikTok aspect of it. And not only did Mamdani do that, but he also asked the voters, what do you mm-hmm. need? And when you're talking to the young people, what came up? You know, we want affordability. Right? It's too expensive at the grocery store. And then he comes up with, well, why don't we have per borough one government, you know, financed and run a grocery store? And people are like, oh, socialism, communism. Yeah. But the voters are like, yeah, that sounds good because I could afford that. Mm-hmm. And, you know, just having other things that, you know, were free. It's great that and AOC did the same thing.
0: Exactly. And it inspired them. And I, for example, with Disrupt, we did our launch in mid-December and then we went super viral when we put out in social media what we stood for. And, you know, we averaged around like 1.4 million.
1: You know what?
0: Views.
1: Because, Carlos, we have less than a minute left. I'm sorry to interrupt you, but I really want you to get out this answer.
0: Yes.
1: Tell us in less than 60 seconds about Disrupt and how what you're building is different from the traditional political organizing, especially in college campuses today.
0: What we're building is a cultural movement that really reaches young people, gives them a place where they can find friends, community, and purpose. And that third place is going to be essential to mobilizing young people for the midterms, for the presidential, and for a long-term political movement that really fights the real people responsible for stealing the American dream. So we're going to be setting up chapters, Disrupt communities all across the country, college campuses, high schools, cities and towns. This is not just campuses, people, young professionals, people who are not in college, because ultimately we need to make politics accessible. And it has to, we need to understand that politics is a downstream of culture and people, the barrier needs to be lower and accessible and then actually fight for what young people believe in, which is a future that is not ruled by these oligarchs and take on the establishment.
2: Whether it is the insurance company trying to save a penny or whether it's an incorrect code, patients often end up getting caught in the middle.
3: What happens when your child can't breathe? You rush her to the emergency room, do exactly what doctors tell you, and weeks later, your insurance company tells you the visit wasn't medically necessary. Welcome to Code WAC, where we break down how our healthcare system really works, what it means for you, and how we can make it better for everyone. I'm your host, Brenda Gazar. Today, we're talking about one of the most frustrating experiences in American healthcare, when your insurance company says no. According to Miranda Yaver, an assistant professor of health policy and management at the University of Pittsburgh, insurance denials aren't rare. They're a routine part of navigating our healthcare system. But what surprised her most wasn't how often people are denied. It was how many people simply give up. Her new book, Coverage Denied, How Health Insurers Drive Inequality in the United States, explores what happens when patients find themselves trapped between doctors recommending treatment and insurance companies refusing to pay for it.
2: Emma was the daughter of a couple of parents who I interviewed, and she was young. She was having difficulty breathing. And what ended up happening was she had such bad tonsillitis that her tonsils were actually protruding and closing in on her airway and making it really difficult for her to breathe because she just was gasping for air all night long.
3: Get the full Code WAC story on progressivevoices.com and on the PV app. Catch all our episodes by subscribing to Code WAC wherever you find your podcasts. 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
4: I'm Rick Smith, and this is Labor History in Two. On this day in labor history, the year was 1937. That was the day the International Longshoremen's and Warehousemen's Union was founded. After the victorious strike of 1934 that established the Union Hiring Hall, West Coast union leaders embarked on an inland campaign to organize the thousands of warehouse workers who handled shipped goods. But West Coast dock workers overwhelmingly chose to join the CIO after it was expelled from the AFL earlier that year. They found that the ILA planned to abandon the warehouse workers they had worked so hard to organize. They also opposed dues assessments to fight the CIO and disagreed with the ILA's hostility to minimum wage laws, Social Security, and unemployment insurance. Radicals like Harry Bridges and others had established themselves not only as workers' leaders, but also led attacks on Jim Crow racism in the ranks and in the industry. The success of the 1934 strike was due in part to the welcoming of blacks into the ranks of the union. In his book, Workers on the Waterfront, historian Bruce Nelson notes that, quote, "The ILWU's well-known opposition to racial discrimination was an important factor in the union's expansion into Hawaii, not only on the waterfront, but among sugar and pineapple plantation workers. The triumph of the ILWU in Hawaiian agriculture brought about a degree of fraternization across racial lines that few had thought possible. Since then, the union has beat back numerous Taft-Hartley and McCarthy-era attacks. More recently, the ILWU has been in the forefront of broader social justice struggles, leading walkouts and work stoppages for various political causes. Today, it represents close to 60,000 workers, including those locals that initially refused to affiliate. Like what you hear? Check out more at laborhistoryin2.com.
1: We are back. How you doing? I'm Leslie Marshall. Andy Farich joins us. He's an animal care specialist for marine mammals at the Brookfield Zoo in Chicago, Illinois. If you're in the Chicago area, the wide area surrounding Chicago as well, or if you visit that city, do not miss the Brookfield Zoo. They're awesome. And certainly the marine mammals there are as well. He's been there full time at the zoo for 31 years. He's a member of the bargaining committee for Teamsters Local 727. Now, for more than 100 years, can you imagine, Teamsters Local 727 has represented the hardworking men and women of the greater Chicago area. They currently represent nearly 10,000 members across a multitude of industries, from bus drivers to trade show workers, pharmacists to zookeepers, funeral directors to parking industry workers, and more. Their top priority is serving the needs of their members, and they firmly believe that a united union is a strong union. Andy, thank you for joining us. Welcome, and we appreciate you being on this Friday. I know you're busy. Thanks for taking the time.
5: Thank you, Leslie. Thank you for having me.
1: Well, let's talk about the contract fight, the fight for fair wages, the fight that keeps going on. You've been at the Brookfield Zoo for more than 30 years. That is just
5: a long time.
1: Yeah, but it's a testament to you, and you obviously love your job and what you do and know that what you do makes, you know, a difference. It does to me, like we were talking off the air. I'm a huge animal and mammal fan, and so glad to have you with us today. So you've been there more than 30 years. And what's happening right now between workers and management? Because you certainly have a different view than somebody who's just been there a little bit.
5: Yeah. Thanks for asking. So unfortunately, there's just a really big disconnect between the members, the Teamster members, the hardworking people at, you know, that make the zoo run, that take care of the animals, that take care of the grounds, that take care of all of the buildings. All of those essential things that we need to run the zoo, there's a big disconnect between these hardworking people and management. All we really want is pretty much what everyone else wants, is we want a fair wage. We want, you know, affordable health care. That's a really big issue. And we want to work in a safe and pleasant environment, making sure that we have the tools and the people necessary to give the animals the best possible care that we can. That's always been our goal. And of course, you know, I can speak as a, we're called animal care specialists. You know, we're known as keepers. It doesn't really matter what you want to call me, but, or dolphin trainers or whatever. But, you know, we're all committed here. That's why we work at the zoo. And so we're just trying to do the best we can. But we also want to, you know, have a home, have a family, be able to go on vacation maybe once in a while. So all these things are in jeopardy right now with the current negotiations happening.
1: Absolutely. Well, you and your coworkers are fighting for things like you said. You talked about fair wages. You talked about safety. You talked about health care. I would imagine there's also staffing. So let's get down to some of that. It's not just reducing your pay, but it's reducing the number. It's reducing the number of people that are working, not just in your position, but below you and around you. So that means instead of doing your job, you're doing the job of two or three people for less money. And you're saying, hey, I want more money just to do my job. Plus, I'm doing these other jobs. So you're asking for more money. But you're also saying, look, we also need more staff as well. True.
5: Absolutely. That's absolutely true. And I would say for many of us, wages is, of course, important. Healthcare is very important. But I think for many of us, staffing is almost just as important as well. You know, over the life of this contract, we have lost several positions over the last few years, and we've actually opened exhibits. We had this Tropic Forests new exhibit open. It's great. It's awesome. You know, we're all for that, but we opened a brand new exhibit. We added animals to the collection, and we didn't really add staff. So that all falls on those, you know, dedicated animal care staff to try and do the best that they can. And we want to make sure that we're all working in a safe manner around these animals. These are animals that require, a lot of expertise and understanding of how to be safe around them and how to work with them.
1: Well, and obviously it will trickle down to hurting the animals if you have one person doing three jobs and, you know, or people quit because they're like, oh, wait a minute, I can't do the job of two or three people, you know, for this little amount of money when, you know, I haven't had a raise in, you know, how long. Healthcare. Let's touch upon that. This is something that right now there is an emergency, if you will, when it comes to healthcare, because the cost of healthcare are right now rising. It's just exorbitant. And you know, even, you know, look, I'm very blessed. I'm married to a surgeon with what I do. I am not living paycheck to paycheck. And my kids and I are covered under his company. But our insurance went up over $1,000 a month for four people. And that hurts. And I'm not a family working two or three jobs to get by. And some families are. So healthcare, what you're asking for isn't something that a company A should not offer, isn't already offering. But when those costs out of pocket continue to go up and they're not lifting your wages, something's going to give. What's going to give? You know, people are going to quit their job and just say, I got to go work somewhere else. That doesn't help the corporation either.
5: Yeah, exactly. You're exactly right, Leslie. We all know that the cost of healthcare has gone up and up and up. And the latest proposal doesn't address the continuing our Teamster benefits that we're now enjoying. Right now it's 100% employer funded. And of course it is really good insurance. I'm happy to say that when now with the insurance I have, I go to my doctor and they always say, oh, this is good insurance, you know. But this last offer puts all of that in jeopardy, which means, you know,
1: I'm sorry to jump in with you here. Because that's what I wanted to ask. So people listening, people watching, what has changed that make these issues come to a head now?
5: Okay. So like you explained very well, you know, the cost of healthcare goes up and up and up, right? So for the last contract, which we negotiated 4 years ago, you know, the Teamsters said, okay, healthcare is going to cost this much. And, you know, the Teamsters has done their part and paid those premiums and the zoo as well. But healthcare goes up. So now we're coming to the table again, and we have to say, you know what? Healthcare doesn't cost what it cost 4 years ago. Nobody would even imagine that it would, that these are the costs now that it costs. And, you know, our health insurance it's not a profit-oriented one. It's through the union. Again, it's really good insurance. So they're, you know, but the zoo is saying, well, we don't want to pay. You know, we don't want to pay that difference that now what it used to cost to what it costs now, almost like saying, well, you know what? You can't go to the gas station and say, well, I only want to pay $3 a gallon of gas. It doesn't work like that.
1: Yeah.
5: Unfortunately, it is that the cost is what it is and we need to pay it.
1: Yeah. One thing that really stood out to me is that workers, you guys were offered less than 4% raises. but the CEO's compensation increased by over 70. That's 70%. So from your perspective, what message does that send to the people doing the day-to-day work who make that 70% and make those CEOs rich, make that possible?
5: Yeah, absolutely. That just shows us that that's a really big disconnect between, you know, it's okay for them.
1: That isn't a great example of income inequality. I don't know what is, right?
5: Exactly. Yeah, they're okay giving themselves those raises and making that amount of money while denying us a fair wage. I mean, I can tell you that the people in my profession, none of us are getting rich. None of us have second vacation homes, you know, anywhere. Really, again, we want what most people want, you know, part of the American dream. We want to have a family. If that's your thing, you want to have a home, you want to be able to pay your bills and maybe, you know, maybe do a few things on the side. You know, just a fair wage. So what we're asking is nowhere near.
1: You're not asking for a vacation home. You're asking for enough money to go away for maybe a week vacation.
5: It is nowhere near a 70% raise, right. You know. And if you look at what we got last time, you know, we're actually behind the game based on inflation. We've kind of gone back a little bit. We got a decent raise that first year and then okay raises the subsequent years. So now it's time to play catch up. We need a little bit more to catch up with what's happening in the world.
1: Yeah, and like you said, you're fighting it, you know, on both ends in a sense, because you mentioned that the potential loss of the fully employer-paid healthcare, and that it could not come at a worse time. All of this in like less than a minute before our break. How big of a deal is that for workers and their families? When you add all this together, I would imagine it's extremely stressful.
5: It is. It's really stressful. Again, we, you know, here, us at the zoo, you know, the frontline staff, they care. They really care. And I'm not just, you know, I'm an animal care specialist, so I'm in animal care. But, you know, I would say the same things about all my union brothers at the zoo. You know, they care about the institution. They care about keeping the lights on, keeping everything working, keeping it beautiful, keeping it a great experience, you know. And that's, we're trying to do this, but with less and less resources. And then they're offering not even cost of living what averages
1: right,
5: out to be.
1: Right.
5: So it's really insulting, especially like you mentioned, when our CEO got a 70% raise.
1: Right. Yeah. And, you know, what it translates into is you don't care about us, sir. Right.
5: Yes.
1: Oh, that's pretty
5: true.
1: Yeah, we're going to take a break. We will be back. We will be back with Andy Ferris, animal care specialist for marine mammals at the Brookfield Zoo in Chicago, Illinois, a member of the bargaining committee for Sheepster's Local 727. Back with him, back with you right after this.
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7: If we're exceeding records from the Dust Bowl, that says that we're in deep trouble.
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9: People were saying they've never seen a fire this fast before.
8: All of British Columbia in state of emergency amid new outbreak of destructive fires. Plus, wildfire smoke is eroding hard-won progress towards cleaner air.
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8: And I'm Desi Doyen.
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11: There's no question the conflict in Iran costs people a little bit at the filling station.
10: Costs people a little bit at the filling station? Congressman Randy Fine of Florida, are you running for re-election? Oh, look, you are. Florida 6. Good luck. This is your Green News Report. Okay, Desi Doyen, our summer of climate chaos continues, but hey, now we're breaking records at least.
8: Yes, unfortunately, we are.
10: Oh.
8: July 2026 was the hottest month ever recorded in the contiguous United States since record keeping began in the mid 1800s, surpassing records set in the Dust Bowl in 1936. That's according to NOAA. Americans in the lower 48 have suffered through multiple record shattering heat domes that have fueled the surge of wildfires in the U.S. West, intensified by global warming caused by humanity's burning of fossil fuels. The heat, drought, and record low winter snowpack has pushed the nation's largest reservoir, Lake Mead, a key water source for seven western states, to a new all-time low.
12: all time, meaning literally all time, because that lake was created as a reservoir just decades ago. Now, the damn thing is about empty.
8: Yes, not since it was filled 90 years ago. In Puerto Rico, officials have begun rationing water in the San Juan region as prolonged severe drought conditions intensify, exacerbating ongoing issues with power outages and low water pressure that have escalated across the island over the past year. Europe is bracing for another heat dome, its fifth since May. The extreme heat has killed tens of thousands of Europeans, threatens crops and energy supplies, and is feeding intense drought and deadly wildfires across the continent. According to the EU's climate service, Copernicus, Western Europe just lived through its hottest June and July on record. Copernicus also found that global ocean temperatures also hit a record for their hottest ever July.
12: Oh, we're just killing it on the records, aren't we?
8: As we go to air, deadly super typhoon Dolphin is pummeling China, triggering massive flooding and landslides. Officials had evacuated more than 1 million people in advance of the storm. The record warm waters in the Pacific fueled typhoon Dolphin's unusually long path of destruction across the Pacific since its formation nearly 2 weeks ago. It's one of three simultaneous typhoons churning in the Pacific. And this summer of fires is not letting up. Canada's entire province of British Columbia is now under a state of emergency as fire crews battle more than 100 out-of-control, heat- and wind-driven wildfires that have forced at least 30,000 people to evacuate. A fire outside of Summerland, British Columbia, exploded in size over the weekend, burning 19 square miles in just 3 hours, according to CBC News, giving residents and farmers shockingly little time to evacuate. In the U.S., the National Interagency Fire Center reported on Sunday that 183 new fires have erupted across the U.S. in just the last week, including 8 large ones, as extremely hot and dry conditions fuel the spread of wildfires across the West.
12: Well, it's just too bad that Donald Trump didn't sweep his forest floors, I guess.
8: Mounting scientific evidence shows that pollution from wildfire smoke is eroding decades of hard-won progress in improving air quality across the country from regulations that had reined in pollution from vehicles and industry.
12: Well, we don't need those regulations anymore, I guess.
8: And finally, a brewing powerful El Nino in the Pacific is forecast to goose global temperatures and extreme weather consequences even further in coming months, further straining infrastructure and resources. In an interview with Pacifica Evening News, Dr. Jeff Masters of Yale Climate Communications was blunt.
7: We have two things we need to do to get Earth's fever under control. Number one is to stop burning so many fossil fuels. And we also need to be spending money to adapt to the new climate that we've put in place. We just need to be smarter in general about adapting to climate change.
12: We need to be smarter in general about a whole bunch of things. For much more on all of these stories and the ones we couldn't get to today, check out our website at greennews.bradblog.com. I'm Brad Friedman.
8: And I'm Desi Doyen.
12: And this has been your Green News Report. It's a cruel, cruel
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1: We are back with animal care specialist for marine mammals at the Brookfield Zoo in Chicago, Andy Ferris. He is a member of the bargaining unit for Teamsters Local 727, and they're simply asking for their fair share, a living wage, health care, staffing, and safety. Andy, thank you for helping, joining us and helping with this and the committee and doing all that you do at the zoo with the animals, caring for them. You know, there are concerns among a lot of people listening and watching. And, you know, when people hear possible strike at a zoo, of course, their first concern is not for the people, it's right for the animals. So right. Can you tell exactly. Listeners about how the animals would be cared for if that ends up happening, if there ends up being a strike, if there's a work stoppage?
5: Yeah, exactly. And I, if I was not working at the zoo, it'd be my first question. So what happens to the animals there? So that's what makes us sort of unique in that we're not, you know, we don't make anything, but, you know, the only thing that we create is perhaps goodwill towards the environment. So, you know, there is in built in into our contract a contingency plan. So if we were to strike, the animals would receive the care that they need. And we have actually been in discussions about what that would look like, you know, what we would need, scheduling, that sort of thing. So that won't go away. So again, you know, when I say, you know, I think I can speak for most of my animal care, you know, care team members, is that, you know, we're in this because we care about the animals, you know. And for many of us, like I have an animal, I have a dolphin that I've known for 27 years. I've known her, you know, and, you know, just like many of us get attached to the animals in our lives, you know,
1: you've been there over 30 years. You've known her for 27. She's like a coworker. She's your work wife.
5: She kind of is. Yes, yes, yes, yes. I have. Exactly. She's one of the other loves in my life, you know. But my wife knows
1: about it. What you're saying is, this is not a decision that comes easy. This isn't something that, you know, you guys like threaten, if you will. It's not taken lightly. You know, you're very concerned about these animals and you don't want to strike. You're like, look, let's just meet at the bargaining table and come up with a deal that works for everybody, because what you guys are asking for is not unreasonable at all. You're asking for a cost of living adjustment that's commensurate with the, you know, cost of living adjustment. You know, you're just saying, please, could you protect our health care that you have been wonderfully providing with a wonderful plan? You know, we're not asking for the kind of raises you're getting. And, you know, we, like you said, we just want a living wage so that we can feed our families, we can have a roof over our head, be a homeowner, and maybe go on vacation once a year. And we'll still work hard to support your numerous beach houses with that 70% raise. And can we have some more staff? And we want to be safe, because if we're safe, the animals are safe and safer. Doesn't sound like, you know, if I were running it, I would give Absolutely. You what you want, because not only am I going to make money off of it, but, you know, if I were a CEO, but it's really bad press and lawsuits if employees get hurt or die. And when dolphins who've been there 27 years get hurt or die, right? What's her name?
5: Topeko. She's our oldest female dolphin. So not our oldest dolphin, but she's our oldest.
1: How long is the average lifespan of a dolphin?
5: Well, depending on who you say, you know, they say the average age is between 25 and 35. But, you know, just like people, some people lived into their 90s or 100. So
1: do they live longer in captivity?
5: Typically most animals live longer in captivity because they have all their health care taken care of. You know, they get, you know, 5 or 6 square meals a day, whatever it takes, and lots of attention from us. And of course,
1: they don't have a union supporting them. That's what we need. The dolphin division of the teachers union. Yeah. So you've also said that there are already staffing shortages. We touched upon this. Those staffing shortages, what we didn't talk about, we talked about how it can burden another individual's workload. It can hurt, you know, the animals, or, you know, not need to neglect, but I mean, there's only so much a person can spread themselves around if they're doing 2 or 3 jobs. How can it impact safety?
5: Well, so a lot of times,
1: For example, what's it look like day to day for both workers and the animals with these shortages?
5: So again, with shorter staff, you know, some animals require, you know, 2 people. Because of the nature of that, you know, they work with dangerous animals and they require 2 people to make sure that there's a safe system in place. I mean, we have venomous animals, you know, one of the members on our team, she works with venomous animals all the time, but there's a great protocol and safety things, but it, you know, it requires more staff to be able to service those animals, to take care of those animals, to be able to do that in a safe manner, in the safest manner possible, which is, of course, what we want.
1: You would have liked our dinner table conversation last night. We were talking about that spotted octopus, who's one of the most lethal in the
5: sea. Oh, the blue ring octopus. Yes.
1: We were talking about. And the fact that my son knew the answer meant he paid attention to his oceanography class. So we were thrilled.
5: Good.
1: Management has suggested that higher wages could lead to higher ticket prices. But you guys say that is just a scare tactic. Why do you see it that way?
5: Yeah, that's really disingenuous. And I'm unfortunately that I really don't like hearing that, because it's it presents this false dichotomy. That's not, you know, that's not how it works. The zoo has all sorts of funding that they get money from. So I think it's a, you know, they're trying to make it look like, again, somebody would have to choose between going to the zoo or, you know, or me not getting the wages that I deserve. And it's not as simple as that. There is a big pile of money. It's all about prioritizing where this money goes. And unfortunately, we've seen some of the priorities, and we don't, you know, membership does not agree with that. So all we're asking for is our fair share of wages, and continue our health insurance, and make sure that we have enough staff to do our job well, and safety, you know, and none of that is unreasonable.
1: We talked about healthcare and how it's rising right now. But one thing we didn't talk about, Chicago, I shared with you off the air. I lived there 4 times. Absolutely love the city. I lived in the city the first time. I lived on Lakeshore Drive between Belmont and Addison, next to the big synagogue on the edge of Boys Town. I also lived what's called, some people know, Chicagoans know, it's called Streeterville. Some people refer to it as Navy Pier. I lived there when those apartment buildings were just coming up. Now, you know, they've been there a while. That's more of an established neighborhood now. A wonderful city, but Chicago is not a low-cost, cheap place to live. So what are workers and families like yours actually dealing with when it comes to the cost of living right now?
5: Absolutely. We're just trying to keep up with the cost of living. Like I mentioned before, you know, our wages have not, you know, kept up with that. And I think they've thrown out some numbers about how we're in the top 25th percentile for wages for, you know, zoo personnel. But, you know, that's a national average. So you're comparing, you know, people's salaries that live in rural areas or, you know, in other areas that aren't nearly as expensive as Chicago, as you mentioned. You know, it is a fairly expensive place to live, you know, and something that we all have to deal with.
1: Yes. Totally. You can't. It's comparing apples and oranges. Look, I live in California. Yeah. And when other people say California, I'm like, look, you know, we have the world's what now? Fourth largest economy. We have when people say, but in Florida, I'm like, Florida is half the size of California, you know, population wise. You can't. So to your point, when you have a zoo in a major city that is expensive to live in, Chicago's what, the third largest city in the United States, have more traffic coming in. Right. And so that means more people are buying tickets, to your point. So there's more money in the pot to be distributed, one. But two, when you have more people coming in, that means there's more grounds, more that need to be cared for, repaired. There's more, you know, you need more staff to take care of more people coming in. So, you know, in a sense, when they throw that argument out, not only to me, that kind of blows up in their face, you know, simply because if you want to go, hey, you want to compare, let's compare.
5: Yeah. Yeah, absolutely. Absolutely.
1: When you get down to numbers, and it doesn't cost, like you say, like in rural Alabama, you know, you don't, you also at a place like your zoo, you have a lot more animals than you do in a smaller zoo in a rural area.
5: Absolutely. Yeah. And some of those animals require, you know, a higher level of care.
1: Right.
5: Like the animals in my area are very high maintenance animals. And we know that. But we're giving them the care that they need. You know, they're highly intelligent. And, you know, again, yeah, we're just trying to make sure that the zoo is listening to us. And we've been saying, hey, you know, we need more staff. And it seems to be falling on deaf ears, which is really unfortunate. And it's really coming to bear during these negotiations that they're kind of digging their heels in and just really choosing not to listen to their frontline staff. And we are the people that are there every day, you know, who know these animals, who care for these animals, and understand what it takes to care for them. You know.
1: Yeah, in a place like the Brookfield Zoo in Chicago, you have a marine mammal center. You don't have that in a small place in a rural area. And you also get to see animals that you don't get to see in some of these smaller zoos because of that money and because of that staff and because of that care. And I'm not just saying that because you're here to blow smoke. Brookfield Zoo is actually one of the best. And I've lived all over the United States. I'm an animal person. I love to go visit zoos throughout the country and the world. I've actually been.
5: I'm so happy to hear that.
1: No, I I really am. And Brookfield Zoo, no joke, is one of the best zoos in the United States. Without
5: thank you
1: question.
5: For saying. Yeah. We pride ourselves. It is a great place to go.
1: Hands down, it's up there with San Diego. You know, and there's another. They want to compare budgets and what they pay, right? Thank you so much for joining us.
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3: 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According to Miranda Yaver, an assistant professor of health policy and management at the University of Pittsburgh, insurance denials aren't rare. They're a routine part of navigating our healthcare system. 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
2: Emma was the daughter of a couple of parents who I interviewed, and she was young. 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
3: Get the full Code WAC story on ProgressiveVoices.com and on the PV app. Catch all our episodes by subscribing to Code WAC wherever you find your podcasts. 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
4: I'm Rick Smith, and this is Labor History in Two. On this day in labor history, the year was 1937. That was the day the International Longshoremen's and Warehousemen's Union was founded, after the victorious strike of 1934 that established the Union Hiring Hall, West Coast Union leaders embarked on an inland campaign to organize the thousands of warehouse workers who handled shipped goods. But West Coast dock workers overwhelmingly chose to join the CIO after it was expelled from the AFL earlier that year. They found that the ILA planned to abandon the warehouse workers they had worked so hard to organize. They also opposed dues assessments to fight the CIO and disagreed with the ILA's hostility to minimum wage laws, Social Security, and unemployment insurance. Radicals like Harry Bridges and others had established themselves not only as workers' leaders, but also led attacks on Jim Crow racism in the ranks and in the industry. The success of the 1934 strike was due in part to the welcoming of blacks into the ranks of the union. In his book, Workers on the Waterfront, historian Bruce Nelson notes that, quote, "The ILWU's well-known opposition to racial discrimination was an important factor in the union's expansion into Hawaii, not only on the waterfront, but among sugar and pineapple plantation workers. The triumph of the ILWU in Hawaiian agriculture brought about a degree of fraternization across racial lines that few had thought possible. Since then, the union has beat back numerous Taft-Hartley and McCarthy-era attacks. More recently, the ILWU has been in the forefront of broader social justice struggles, leading walkouts and work stoppages for various political causes. Today, it represents close to 60,000 workers, including those locals that initially refused to affiliate. Like what you hear?
13: The more light that we shine on the darkness here, I think the better our opportunity come November.
12: Okay.

0: 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I'm Brad Friedman, your friendly investigative blogger, journalist, troublemaker, muckraker, an all-around swell fellow, says me from bradblog.com. Thank you very much for joining us today for another thrilling edition of the Bradcast, and it will be a thrilling one, Desi Doyen.
1: Oh my, yes, it will be.
0: Will it? We'll see.
1: We'll see.
0: Hey, voters took to the polls on Tuesday in six states. I had previously been reporting it only as five, namely Connecticut, Minnesota, Vermont, Wisconsin, and South Carolina, where Republicans are holding that quickie replacement primary for the, vacated nomination? I don't know what we call it, for Lindsey Graham's seat after his recent death. But also Alabama is holding primaries on Tuesday, actually redo primaries. Republicans didn't like the way they came out the first time, I guess, so they get to redo them. Essentially, they're holding primaries on Tuesday in U.S. House Districts 1, 2, 6, and 7, which in reality were already held back in May. But thanks to the corrupt U.S. Supreme Court ruling allowing states to erase majority-minority U.S. House districts, created via the now almost entirely gutted Voting Rights Act, and the court's thumbs up allowing previously unprecedented mid-decade redistricting, and their willingness to ignore their own so-called Purcell principle, which they had cited for years when blocking last-minute changes to election rules for purported fears that it would cause chaos or confusion for voters and election officials, even when it

0: of voters, with the corrupt Republican Supreme Court majority completely tossing aside those the use of the Purcell principle to stop last-minute changes in this case. When the election in Alabama was literally underway and tens of thousands of voters had already cast their votes in it, well, the court allowed the redrawing of U.S. House districts in Alabama anyway to remove a black majority voting district in the state and allowing the state to simply hold a do-over primary election in the four affected gerrymandered U.S. House districts.
1: So the Purcell principle, the new Supreme Court principle is, oh my God, black people are voting and that must be stopped?
0: Yeah, well, I'm not sure how new that principle is, but I take your point, and that's what they allowed them to do. So those are the elections that were held this week in the corrupted, racist state of Alabama under its corrupted Republican majority legislature and corrupted Republican governor under the auspices of the corrupted U.S. Supreme Court. Noteworthy results and or problem reports from those six states on tomorrow's broadcast. But for the moment, allow me to note that while we often discuss the importance of voting this year, of course, in the upcoming most important midterm elections of our lifetimes, and arguably in our nation's history, and the importance of encouraging and helping others to vote this year, there are other ways to support our faltering democracy this year. National Poll Worker Recruitment Day was Tuesday, as observed annually on August 11. You may be hearing this a bit late, but don't worry. It's not too late to become a poll worker, to sign up to be one in whatever city or town or county you live in. And you really should do it if you can. We need you to do it. We need everyone we can find this year to be on the front lines of democracy, literally protecting the right to vote wherever you live. This initiative was established by the U.S. Election Assistance Commission, the commissioners of which Donald Trump recently fired all of them. But the important initiative lives on with the EAC's stated aims of inspiring civic engagement and encouraging individuals to volunteer as poll workers, highlighting the essential role poll workers play in ensuring secure and fair elections. If you don't sign up to be a poll worker, I do promise you that bad guys are working to get their people into those very same polls. It would be nice if you were there, not only to help voters out, but to keep any bad guys from, I don't know, maybe doing the opposite. The League of Women Voters and the National Education Association announced earlier this year a new partnership aimed at strengthening American democracy by recruiting a diverse new generation of poll workers for the upcoming federal, state, and local elections. The two groups collaborate through a joint initiative called PowerThePolls.org, where they've got a really easy form set up. You fill it out, let them know if you are available to work as a poll worker, whether it's your first time doing so or you have experience doing so already, and whether you are fluent in a second language, etc. And they will supposedly take care of things from there. As they, according to their press release, their partnership seeks to ensure that every community has the staffing necessary to keep polling places open, lines short, and the voting process accessible for all. Because when the lines, by the way, are not short, people don't vote. They decide to go home instead. They can't wait in that line. So the more, the merrier. The more people who are working, the faster those lines will be able to move. Quote, a healthy democracy relies on neighbors helping neighbors at the ballot box, yet poll worker shortages remain a silent threat that leads to long lines and silenced voters, said Jeanette Senecal, the chief of civic learning and impact for the League of Women Voters. Becky Pringle at the National Education Association said, quote, educators teach students that democracy is something we practice, protect, and pass on. Voting is both a right and a responsibility, and every eligible voter should have equal access to the ballot. Power the Polls is a first of its kind nonpartisan initiative launched in 2020.

0: to recruit the next generation of poll workers to ensure safe and fair elections for all voters. It has so far recruited more than 1 million potential poll workers. People can learn how to do that at powerthepolls.org.
1: A lot of states also allow high school students to sign up because they're about to become voters, and that lets them get involved from sometimes for extra credit. State rules vary, so look yours up.
0: Yeah, go do it. You've thought about it in the past, but now actually go do it. Powerthepolls.org. And also that way you can keep me apprised of what's going on via Bradcast at bradblog.com, of what's going on during your training on election day itself. If there are any probs, that we need to get the word out about, et cetera. I've noted many times this is all hands on deck this November, and along with casting your vote, this is probably one of the most valuable things that you could try to help save our democracy this year. Powerthepolls.org. Speaking of which, we told you about the primary elections scheduled last Thursday in Tennessee. Not Tuesday, like most states, but Thursday, because they really hope to confuse voters and help them to not turn out in Tennessee, apparently. But it seems voters turned out anyway. At least black voters did, and in huge numbers after the corrupt Republicans, who have gerrymandered themselves into power at the state legislature there, used all of those corrupt Supreme Court rulings I mentioned a minute or two ago regarding Alabama to, yes, redraw Tennessee's last remaining Democratic U.S. House district, the majority-minority district in Memphis, where the population is almost two-thirds black, but where Republicans have now cracked the city into three separate U.S. House districts to prevent voters in the city from electing a representative of their choosing. Well, you will be shocked to know that black voters were not happy about that, and they made that fury known during last Thursday's primary elections in the Volunteer State. As the Washington Post reported, Democratic turnout for House primaries in a majority black Tennessee county last Thursday surged to the highest level in a decade, the latest sign that redistricting may be energizing black voters across the South. A fifth of active registered voters cast a ballot in the Democratic U.S. House primaries in Shelby County, which includes Memphis. That is more than double the turnout percentage for similar contests in 2024, which was a presidential election year. So double the turnout of a presidential election year by black voters who have been told they no longer get to elect a candidate of their choosing, thanks to Republicans' unprecedented mid-decade gerrymandering upon the urging of Donald Trump and the permission from the corrupted U.S. Supreme Court to do so, which gutted the long-standing Voting Rights Act protections against that sort of thing earlier in the year, all in the hopes of rigging elections for Republicans. Organizers said the outpouring that was seen last Thursday was motivated by anger over the Republican-led legislature's actions to break up the state's only majority black congressional district after the Supreme Court eliminated minority voter protections in the Voting Rights Act this year. GOP lawmakers dispersed the black voters of Shelby County into three separate districts that stretch into rural white communities, thus diluting the voting power, of course, of those black voters to try and make sure that no Democrat might be elected to represent the black majority in the Memphis area, much less in the state of Tennessee overall, which is now completely represented by Republicans in the U.S. House as of now, other than that one district they're breaking up in Memphis. Quote, "People are pissed off," said Crystal Knight, Chairwoman of the voting rights group Organize Tennessee. Memphis is, quote, the densest part of the African-American vote in the state, and people really took it personally, she said. You are trying to come into our county, break up our county, and split our vote? And what better way to push back than to say we are going to turn out? And they did. So, yeah, let's do it, Tennessee. And Louisiana and Alabama and Florida and Texas, turn those gerrymanders into dummymanders if you can. And if you can't, well, you can toss out a whole bunch of racist, right-wing, pro-autocratic bums out anyway along the way, hopefully simply by turning out and letting your pro-democracy vote be heard. The actions, the Post reports, have galvanized black voters who have mobilized protests in many states and turned out in historic numbers in primaries in South Carolina, for example, earlier this year. That turnout helped prompt the gerrymandered GOP South Carolina legislature to abandon their plans to dissolve a majority black district in that state. Also, the Georgia legislature opted not to act after an outpouring of opposition, though I will note they appear likely to do the same anyway after this year's elections in advance of the 2028 presidential election, especially if the GOP legislature there takes the beating that many suspect they will this year, or if the Democratic candidate for governor wins the state, which is, yes, entirely possible this year in Georgia. Quote, people need to show the rest of America this is not the way you treat voters, said Knight of Organized Tennessee. Memphis resident Harmony Lucas, 26, was one of the young voters who helped boost the turnout last week, urging friends, family, even coworkers to join her at the polls. She's voted in the past, but the GOP effort to break up the state's only majority black district, quote, made me realize I had to get more serious that my voice is heard. It matters. Congressman Steve Cohn, Tennessee's lone Democratic congressman, who is white, by the way, he decided not to seek re-election after the 9th district that he represents was overhauled by being cracked into three districts. Justin Pearson, however, the charismatic black preacher who received national attention, you may remember him, back in 2023 for his expulsion from the state legislature after protesting at the Capitol in Nashville for gun safety laws. He won the Democratic nomination last week in the 9th District, though he'll be waging an uphill battle to replace Cohn. In his victory speech on Thursday, Pearson depicted his candidacy as an act of defiance against redistricting and the undermining of the Voting Rights Act, calling those steps, quote, a blatant attempt to keep people like us out of power and an attempt to make us quit. Well, Pearson is not quitting. He's running. And he won last Thursday. Beyond redistricting, voters in the majority black Shelby County have been energized by other issues as well, including an attempted state takeover of Memphis Shelby County schools and the presence of federal immigration agents and the National Guard in the city. And as I've been telling you, Americans really do not like when you mess with their democracy. They will push back. And they really don't like it when you send armed federal thugs into their streets either. But as the Post correctly points out, Democrats' task gets harder heading into the general election this fall. Tennessee's 9th, which had been the state's only blue seat, is now rated solid Republican by the Cook Political Report. The area that now comprises the new 9th district, that went for Trump by 21 points in 2024. As Crystal Knight of Organized Tennessee told the paper, quote, everyone that came out last night, that needs to double for November. Reverend Earl Fisher, pastor at Abyssinian Missionary Baptist Church in Memphis, who was among an outspoken, ardent group of faith leaders in the city who ramped up turnout efforts before the primary after redistricting, said, quote, at least some of what we did worked. And it's one of those instances where you can log it as a win and build on it, but not like a victory lap. No, it is not, but it is a start. Fisher and his group have been specifically focusing on get-out-the-vote efforts in the region and finding areas of it with historically low turnout to try to get them to turn out. It is apparently working, at least based on what happened last week on Thursday, at least for the primaries, but they will have to double down to have any chance of electing, you know, someone like Justin Pearson in a solid R+21 district, like the one that Pearson is now running in. Here was Fisher on Rachel Maddow's MS Now program last night.
2: Well, the last thing people should do is just surrender. And I think that's what you saw us do after the verdict was in, whether it was the Calais verdict, whether it was what they did at the State House when they cracked the district. So instead of just throwing up your hands and surrendering, the first thing I started to do was just look at what some opportunities were. And one of the things I found out, Rachel, is that even in the state of Tennessee, 48% of voters would vote in patterns that are consistent with independent voters. Only 33% of voters would identify properly as Republican. So that means that there was some opportunity there. Then you look at some of these counties where a lot of people just hadn't been out and done a lot of organizing. So that was another opportunity there. So I don't think that they calculated the moral force of Black leadership and our capacity to motivate our people and to allow them to see a vision of what's possible, even when the odds are stacked against them. I know a little something about history, and then there have been situations that have been similar to this where we came out on top, and I think this could very well be one of them. I'm not lost on the magnitude or the enormity of the task right here. It is a big thing, and you know, if we do lose, it won't be because I or my colleagues pulled any punches. We'll do all we can all across the state. And I believe people all across the country can support. And sometimes that means sending your people this way. Sometimes it means sending money. Sometimes it means raising your voice. Everybody can make a phone call. Everybody can send a text message or share a social media post or something like that. So the more like light that we shine on the darkness here, I think the better our opportunity come November.
0: Yes, sir. Yes, it is. More light shining on the darkness. Yes, we can do this. One more related point before we get to a break, related to the idea of reaching people perhaps who haven't voted before or don't vote in primaries, etc. If the pro-democracy forces can get out in droves this year, there is literally no limit on what could be done. Yes, even in places like this new 9th district in Tennessee. 568 days into Donald Trump's second term, according to new polling out today from The Economist YouGov, the president's net approval rating is now negative 27, which is down almost one full point since just last week. 34% approve of Trump's job overall with the job he's doing. 61%, however, disapprove. That puts him 27 points underwater with the American people. A new record low for net approval, or in this case, disapproval, in the Economist YouGov tracker poll. The administration's resumption of strikes on Iran in mid-July are believed to be blamed here for the recent fall. Still, by this point, most Americans will not be surprised to hear Trump's failure to reach a face-saving settlement to reopen the Strait of Hormuz. The Economist YouGov polling suggests 61% are uneasy about the president's ability to deal wisely with an international crisis. Trump also remains underwater on every single issue in the new poll. Inflation and prices, foreign policy, jobs in the economy, immigration, crime. The American people disapprove of the job that he is doing on every single one of those, and by huge margins. On his handling of inflation and prices, for example, he is negative 44 points underwater. In August, the lowest that has been this term for Donald Trump. He's also underwater among every single demographic group, including white people, people with a high school degree or less, older voters, younger voters, male voters. Donald Trump is a uniter in that everyone hates him. The outlet offers a map of every state in the union and whether they approve or disapprove of the job that Donald Trump is doing and by how much. At this point, on the map of all 50 states, only three of them, only three states have Trump in the approval column. Idaho, Wyoming, and West Virginia. Yes, he is otherwise underwater on approval overall in all of the other 47 states, including everywhere from North Dakota to Utah to South Carolina to Ohio, Alabama, Mississippi, Tennessee, Georgia, Texas, Florida. I looked at that map this morning and I thought, man, Republicans are going to get wiped out everywhere this November. But then I noticed that this was a map of all adult citizens. And there's another tab showing the very same map of approval, disapproval among those who voted, only those who voted in 2024. On that map, there are not only just three states who still approve of Trump, but there are 11 states that still approve by at least some overall margin. But even on that map, you still see Trump underwater among 2024 voters in states like Indiana, Ohio, North Carolina, South Carolina, Georgia, Kansas, Louisiana, Mississippi, Florida, and Texas. But my point here, my takeaway, if all adult citizens actually get out and vote this year, it will be a bloodbath for Republicans, a blue tsunami like this nation has never seen. But if a similar electorate to the one that got out, that came out in 2024, well, it will still likely be a good year in general for Democrats, but folks like Justin Pearson in Tennessee will probably lose. But yeah, finding those people who did not turn out in 2024 for whatever reason and helping them to vote this year, if the electorate looks more like all American citizens versus only 2024 voters, well, the nation will send an unmistakable message to Republicans and even this White House that their time is up. And there's a new sheriff in town, and it is the American people. Yes, the impossible could be possible this year in a whole bunch of states and a whole bunch of jurisdictions. So let's get to work. A quick break, and we are back with some dire news, as both Trump's mishandling of both war and climate change are now running us perilously close to running out. Running out of what? Well, where do I begin? I know where I begin, right after a short break. And speaking of dire news, Desi Doyen with our latest Green News Report will be here also.
1: Woohoo!
0: Now that you're hopeful after that segment, let's try to worry you back into despair. That's straight ahead on the broadcast. I'm Brad Friedman. Don't touch that dial.
1: Five major corporations now control more than 80% of the media in the United States, but they don't control us. 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

0: 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Crude oil stockpiles in the U.S. Strategic Petroleum Reserve, or SPR, have now fallen below 300 million barrels, the lowest level in more than four decades, as global inventories stay under pressure due to Donald Trump's Iran war, as CNBC reports it today. The SPR, Strategic Petroleum Reserve, fell to just 298.7 million barrels last week. That's according to data released by the Department of Energy on Monday. The reserve, created in 1975, is at its lowest level since 1983. Donald Trump ordered the release of 172 million barrels last March after Iran choked off oil exports through the Strait of Hormuz, triggering the largest disruption of crude oil supplies in history. The release of those stockpiles from our reserves has helped at least somewhat in keeping the cost of the global cost of oil down by a few pennies on the global market, though the price for Brent crude, the international benchmark, was back up over $90 a barrel again on Tuesday. It had been down in the 70s before Trump's war. The authorized storage in the Strategic Petroleum Reserves is 714 million barrels. So at just below 300 now, our reserves are below half of what they should be. The drawdown in the SPR has raised questions about whether U.S. government stockpiles are on the verge of depletion, especially if Iran continues to keep the Strait of Hormuz shut down. The minimum amount of oil needed to safely operate the SPR is about 70 million barrels that need to stay in there, according to an Energy Department spokesperson in July.
1: That's to keep the equipment from seizing up and breaking down.
0: The SPR stood at around 415 million barrels before the U.S. and Israel attacked Iran on February 28 this year. The U.S. government could have, of course, refilled it at a much lower price beforehand, before launching that war.
1: Oops.
0: In anticipation of a potential supply shock from an attack on Iran. But, of course, Trump did not do that. U.S. government stocks will fall to around 243 million barrels when the release that Trump ordered is finally completed. The SPR's operational capacity is also at risk due to aging infrastructure, according to a report earlier this year from the Government Accountability Office. More than a quarter of its inventory was, quote, not available for drawdown due to a combination of construction outages and cavern outages as of last December, the GAO found. That implied that a minimum of 103 million barrels in the SPR today are not available for use, according to a July analysis. Aside from what happens to the infrastructure when the reserves are drained, there's also a big portion of that that apparently cannot actually be used at the bottom because it has become a sort of a slurry, a milkshake, as sediment has settled down into it. So even though we're well below half of what the maximum capacity is, we don't actually have a full half left in the Strategic Petroleum Reserves, and I bet Iran knows that. Don't you think? The GAO warned in the report last December, quote, the SPR's drawdown, distribution, and fill capacities are currently limited and are at risk going forward due to longstanding issues with aging infrastructure. Huh. Now, maybe it makes you think if Trump had maybe put more effort into that infrastructure rather than, I don't know, the DC reflecting pool or his golden statues or his ballroom. Well, maybe we would have been better able to survive an oil shock that very well could be coming. President Joe Biden himself deployed 180 million barrels to address energy market volatility after Russia invaded Ukraine in early 2022. That was the largest release in the history of the SPR. And again, rather than refilling it when Trump was bragging about how low gas prices were under him, remember that? He just let it, you know, left it depleted, only to further deplete it then in the wake of his own war in Iran. So we could be running out of oil because the president of the United States, whose job it is to keep an eye on that sort of thing, well, he didn't. But that's not all. Not by a long shot. Reuters reported last night U.S. and European diesel prices rose sharply on Monday after attacks on refineries in Russia and Saudi Arabia added to existing supply disruptions, raising concerns for farmers in need of the fuel, which is needed for the planting season in the northern hemisphere and the harvesting season in the southern hemisphere. The U.S. ultra-low sulfur diesel futures rose 7.5% on Monday, the biggest jump since mid-July. European diesel rose nearly 10%. The surge followed confirmation of an attack by Ukraine on a refinery in Russia and another attack by Yemen's Houthis in Saudi Arabia. The refinery attacks have taken substantial amounts of diesel off the market, said one analyst in one of those notes. Crude oil is the biggest driver for fuel prices, but the gains in diesel futures outpaced both the U.S. and worldwide oil benchmarks this week, as hopes of opening the Strait of Hormuz appeared to fade with the U.S. and Iran trading demands for compensation. The blockade of the Strait of Hormuz and the ongoing Iran war has sharply cut global diesel supply by choking the flow of both diesel fuel and crude oil from the Middle East. U.S. inventories of distillate fuels, which include diesel and heating oil, are now at their lowest for this time of year in three decades. So we're running out of crude, diesel, and heating oil. That seems somewhat important. Well, the White House is distracting the easily distracted corporate media with all sorts of nonsense, including their repeated parroting of reports from Donald Trump and his White House that a deal with Iran is imminent when it absolutely is not. I remember hearing on NPR at the very beginning of last week, they reported a deal could be announced as early as today to end the war for good. And that was, yet again, of course, BS. As Rupert Murdoch's Wall Street Journal reported this week on Monday, for weeks, President Trump has been laying the groundwork to declare victory in the Iran war should Tehran fully reopen the Strait of Hormuz, even floating the idea privately to senior aides that he's willing to walk away without a nuclear deal, according to U.S. officials. But even that scaled-back objective became more difficult when Iran insisted on Saturday on its highest price yet for permitting the free flow of traffic in the waterway. The rapid chain of events suggests Trump's options for walking away from the conflict have again been narrowed. Great. The prospect of a deal appeared to darken over the weekend when the United Arab Emirates said that Iran launched a missile attack on one of its ships, and a top Iranian official laid out a series of demands for allowing traffic through. The Secretary of Iran's Supreme National Security Council said the U.S. would need to permanently end the war, lift its naval blockade, withdraw its forces, end all sanctions, free Iran's frozen assets, pay war reparations, end threats and insults, probably the hardest part for Donald Trump, and stop military action against Iran's militia allies around the region before Iran would open the strait. That, according to a report on state news agency IRNA. You think any of that stuff's going to happen at any time soon? So, yeah, I suspect the dwindling supplies of crude, diesel, and heating oil, well, I think that's going to continue for a while. But unfortunately, that is still not all that we seem to be running out of, thanks to the mismanagement of everything by the idiot in the White House and his various sycophants and lackeys. From the appropriately named dark reading news site. Cyber attacks against water and wastewater systems reportedly have now reached at least a dozen states, with threat actors exploiting low-complexity attacks against industrial controllers. The intrusions, possibly linked to the Iranian government, prove the U.S. water's infrastructure remains dangerously exposed. Huh. More infrastructure that Donald Trump is not doing anything about. In recent weeks, water and wastewater organizations associated with several U.S. states have disclosed cyber attacks against their systems. Minnesota was the first to confirm such attacks late last month, saying that cyber attackers targeting operational technology systems were found in more than 30 water systems. Around the same time, on July 30, the U.S. Cybersecurity and Infrastructure Security Agency, or CISA, updated an earlier advisory warning of, quote, a significant increase in cyber threat actors targeting programmable logic controllers,
1: okay,
0: or PLCs, in the water and wastewater systems sector, unquote. The U.S. cyber agency said threat actors were modifying passwords to lock out operators and disconnecting the systems by changing their IP addresses. They urged critical infrastructure owners, operators, and integrators to remove publicly exposed systems from the internet as soon as possible. This CISA advisory followed the FBI updating an April warning on July 22nd that Iranian threat actors are targeting these systems in critical infrastructure manufactured by a whole bunch of major vendors. But the very next day, July 31, Donald Trump, who knows, by the way, much more about cybersecurity and infrastructure security than the U.S. Cybersecurity and Infrastructure Security Agency or the FBI, Donald Trump explained what was really going on during an Oval Office media avail after more than 30 water systems in a major American state reported that they had been attacked, likely by Iran.
2: Today, I just want to mention that we heard in Minnesota there was a cyber attack, and they blame it on Iran. I don't think so. I blame it on Minnesota because they're grossly incompetent. There was a cyber attack of 30 water plants, and I would blame it on Minnesota and the governor, the corrupt governor of Minnesota. They like to say, oh, it's Iran. Iran should be so lucky. Iran's got bigger problems than worrying about Minnesota.
0: So he doesn't think so. He doesn't. Donald Trump, I don't think it was Iran. I blame it on the governor. The president of the United States would prefer to blame the governor of the state who had the temerity to run against him on the vice presidential ticket 2 years ago. He would rather blame him than the nation that he is at war against, who everyone who actually knows anything suspects of doing these attacks. But as it turns out, it is not just Minnesota. Relevant municipal and local water officials from Georgia, Michigan, and South Dakota also suffered attacks that appear to be connected with this same wider campaign. And in recent days, Alabama and New Jersey have similarly confirmed attacks. Weird, but Donald Trump doesn't seem to blame the governors of Georgia or South Dakota or Alabama for those attacks for some reason. Nor did, as far as I know, anyone in the media actually ask him about it to, you know, hold Donald Trump accountable for his earlier gift to Iran by blaming Tim Walz for Iran's attacks on public U.S. water system infrastructure. The most severe activity known to date involved Georgia, where cyber activity against Clayton County reportedly caused a water pressure drop and forced the local agency to issue a boil water advisory there. But Clayton County, as it turns out, voted for Kamala Harris by a lot. So who cares how Iran might be punishing them for Trump's war, right? Marcus Mueller at Nozomi Networks says these are targets because of the reality behind how the water and wastewater industry operates. He says, quote, there are roughly 170,000 drinking water and wastewater systems And most are small, decentralized, and installed by a third party. Cyber awareness and capabilities are limited at these utilities. There's an operational need for these devices to be connected to the internet, but there's also a lack of funding or mandate or awareness to keep them secure. It is unfortunate, as there are plenty of good people, he notes, in the water industry who work hard to deliver clear, reliable water, but they are not cyber people. And even if they are aware of the issue, they often can't get the budget or the resources to set up those systems properly. Which, of course, is why we now have a federal cybersecurity and infrastructure security agency to help them out. And as I was researching this, it sounds like a lot like the decentralized computerized voting and tabulation systems that we have in some 10,000 jurisdictions across the country, where they use these complex systems that can be reached from the internet, and yet you don't have cyber experts actually running them on a local basis at all 10,000 jurisdictions, which is why Barack Obama added to the mission of CISA before leaving office, he added oversight of election systems, only to have Donald Trump come in his second term and get rid of that department entirely after he took office in his second term. So running out of crude, diesel, heating oil, and the water systems are at threat of attack under a president who does not seem to care. But that is not all either, unfortunately. From Popular Mechanics today, they write, from the rim of Lake Powell, you can't see the danger line. There isn't a flashing gauge or a chart on the canyon wall that warns visitors when one of the most important machines in America begins to fail. There's only an invisible number, 3,490 feet above sea level. Engineers call that number minimum power pool. Above that elevation, Lake Powell can still push water through Glen Canyon Dam's massive penstocks, spin its turbines, and send electricity across the southwest of the U.S. with no trouble. Below that number, the dam loses the function that helped justify its existence in the first place. Glen Canyon Dam and Lake Powell sit near the center of the Colorado River system, upstream from Hoover Dam and Lake Mead. Together, those reservoirs store the water that cities, farms, and power plants across the Southwest depend on, along with the power that they depend on. And now the entire system is being pushed past its limits due to lack of water. Since 2000, the Southwest has been caught in a mega drought that has steadily pulled down water levels in both Lake Powell and Lake Mead. Climate change has made that trend hotter, drier, and yes, harder to reverse. The Bureau of Reclamation began taking steps to keep Lake Powell's water levels high enough for electricity generation. Hoover Dam's hydropower output is expected to drop by 40% of its maximum capacity this year. Quote, it's a crisis moment for the Colorado River, says John Bergren, regional policy manager for Western Resources Advocates, as the Colorado River is now at its lowest level in, I don't know, how long does he do in? 100 years since we've been tracking records of the Colorado River?
1: Oh, more than that, but yeah.
0: And both Lakes Powell and Mead are now at their lowest levels ever since the construction of the Hoover Dam system, which means we could now be on the verge not only of running out of water in the West, but of power as well if those lakes reach, if they move from minimum power pool, which is just about where we are now, to what is called Deadpool level. Yes, that's what it's actually
1: called. Yes, it is. It's not the comic book character, unfortunately.
0: When the turbines in the dams can no longer operate because the water level is so low. It's known as Deadpool, and there's a lot of fears that we are heading towards Deadpool. Quote, it's not that the system is going to collapse this year, says Jack Schmidt, director of the Center for Colorado River Studies at Utah State University and former chief of the Grand Canyon Monitoring and Research Center. But it's very low and it's in a perilous state. If next winter is also dry, then we're in a 5-alarm fire drill. Well, I guess I should feel better because we're not at the 5-alarm fire drill yet.
1: So you're saying there's a chance.
0: Exactly. We're only at the 4-alarm fire drill at this point. But it is bad, and it is alarming, and it is concerning as we are running out of crude and diesel and heating fuel and
1: water
0: and maybe power as well. This seems kind of important to me. It might be even more important than the reflecting pool in D.C. turning green. I don't know, but it seems sort of important to me. But if the golden age of America, if this is it, if the golden age of America means we're now running out of crude and diesel and heating fuel and water and power, well, give me whatever age we had before this one. I liked it much better. Which, by the way, brings us relatedly to our latest Green News Report. That's next on the broadcast. I'm Brad Friedman. 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From Desi Doyen and myself, thank you. I told you we had dire news today.
1: Yes.
0: Remember way back in the A block when everything seemed hopeful and everything looked good as elections were? Yeah.
1: Well, everything is still hopeful. Is it? Those lessons still count.
0: We'll see as the climate chaos continues in our latest Green News Report.
3: If we're exceeding records from the Dust Bowl, that says that we're in deep trouble.
1: Lower 48 states saw the hottest July on record, and so did the world's oceans.
4: People were saying they've never seen a fire this fast before.
1: All of British Columbia in state of emergency amid new outbreak of destructive fires. Plus, wildfire smoke is eroding hard-won progress towards cleaner air.
0: All of those stories and more straight ahead from bradblog.com. I'm Brad Friedman.
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5: There's no question the conflict in Iran costs people a little bit at the filling station.
0: Cost people a little bit at the filling station? Congressman Randy Fine of Florida, are you running for re-election? Oh, look, you are. Florida 6. Good luck. This is your Green News Report. Okay, Desi Doyen, our summer of climate chaos continues, but hey, now we're breaking records at least.
1: Yes, unfortunately, we are.
0: Oh.
1: July 2026 was the hottest month ever recorded in the contiguous United States since record keeping began in the mid 1800s, surpassing records set in the Dust Bowl in 1936. That's according to NOAA. Americans in the lower 48 have suffered through multiple record shattering heat domes that have fueled the surge of wildfires in the U.S. West, intensified by global warming caused by humanity's burning of fossil fuels. The heat, drought, and record low winter snowpack has pushed the nation's largest reservoir, Lake Mead, a key water source for 7 western states, to a new all-time low.
0: all time, meaning literally all time, because that lake was created as a reservoir just decades ago. Now the damn thing is about empty.
1: Yes, not since it was filled 90 years ago. In Puerto Rico, officials have begun rationing water in the San Juan region as prolonged severe drought conditions intensify, exacerbating ongoing issues with power outages and low water pressure that have escalated across the island over the past year. Europe is bracing for another heat dome, its fifth since May. The extreme heat has killed tens of thousands of Europeans, threatens crops and energy supplies, and is feeding intense drought and deadly wildfires across the continent. According to the EU's climate service, Copernicus, Western Europe just lived through its hottest June and July on record. Copernicus also found that global ocean temperatures also hit a record for their hottest ever July.
0: Oh, we're just killing it on the records, aren't we?
1: As we go to air, deadly super typhoon Dolphin is pummeling China, triggering massive flooding and landslides. Officials had evacuated more than 1 million people in advance of the storm. The record warm waters in the Pacific fueled Typhoon Dolphin's unusually long path of destruction across the Pacific since its formation nearly 2 weeks ago. It's one of three simultaneous typhoons churning in the Pacific. And this summer of fires is not letting up. Canada's entire province of British Columbia is now under a state of emergency as fire crews battle more than 100 out-of-control heat and wind-driven wildfires that have forced at least 30,000 people to evacuate. A fire outside of Summerland, British Columbia, exploded in size over the weekend, burning 19 square miles in just 3 hours, according to CBC News, giving residents and farmers shockingly little time to evacuate. In the U.S., the National Interagency Fire Center reported on Sunday that 183 new fires have erupted across the U.S. in just the last week, including 8 large ones, as extremely hot and dry conditions fuel the spread of wildfires across the West.
0: Well, it's just too bad that Donald Trump didn't sweep his forest floors, I guess.
1: Mounting scientific evidence shows that pollution from wildfire smoke is eroding decades of hard-won progress in improving air quality across the country from regulations that had reined in pollution from vehicles and industry.
0: Well, we don't need those regulations anymore, I guess.
1: And finally, a brewing powerful El Nino in the Pacific is forecast to goose global temperatures and extreme weather consequences even further in coming months, further straining infrastructure and resources. In an interview with Pacifica Evening News, Dr. Jeff Masters of Yale Climate Communications was blunt.
3: We have two things we need to do to get Earth's fever under control. Number one is to stop burning so many fossil fuels. And we also need to be spending money to adapt to the new climate that we've put in place. We just need to be smarter in general about adapting to climate change.
0: We need to be smarter in general about a whole bunch of things. 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I'm Brad Friedman.
1: And I'm Desi Doyen.
0: And this has been your Green News Report. It's

0: The cruel summer continues on tomorrow's broadcast with election results, where notable in Connecticut, Minnesota, Vermont, Wisconsin, South Carolina, and Alabama. 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You can find Desi Doyne there as well. She is
1: at Green News Report. Please come by and say
0: hi. See you there. Until we see you here next time, I'm Brad Friedman. Good luck, world.

0: I'm Rick Smith, and this is Labor History in Two.
1: On this day in labor history, the year was 1937. That was the day the International Longshoremen's and Warehousemen's Union was founded, after the victorious strike of 1934 that established the Union Hiring Hall. West Coast Union leaders embarked on an inland campaign to organize the thousands of warehouse workers who handled shipped goods. But West Coast dock workers overwhelmingly chose to join the CIO after it was expelled from the AFL earlier that year. They found that the ILA planned to abandon the warehouse workers they had worked so hard to organize. They also opposed dues assessments to fight the CIO and disagreed with the ILA's hostility to minimum wage laws, Social Security, and unemployment insurance. Radicals like Harry Bridges and others had established themselves not only as workers' leaders, but also led attacks on Jim Crow racism in the ranks and in the industry. The success of the 1934 strike was due in part to the welcoming of blacks into the ranks of the union. In his book, Workers on the Waterfront, historian Bruce Nelson notes that, quote, "The ILWU's well-known opposition to racial discrimination was an important factor in the union's expansion into Hawaii, not only on the waterfront, but among sugar and pineapple plantation workers. The triumph of the ILWU in Hawaiian agriculture brought about a degree of fraternization across racial lines that few had thought possible. Since then, the union has beat back numerous Taft-Hartley and McCarthy-era attacks. More recently, the ILWU has been in the forefront of broader social justice struggles, leading walkouts and work stoppages for various political causes. Today, it represents close to 60,000 workers, including those locals that initially refused to affiliate. Like what you hear? Check out more at laborhistoryin2.com.
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1: And welcome, brothers, sisters, working class heroes. This is the Rick Smith Show. Thanks so much for being here today on the big program. Lots to get to, lots to talk about. Could not wait to bring this up because, you know, in my state of Pennsylvania, we've always shown our religiosity right there on the arm. At least our Republican friends, our GOP friends have always had the religion right out there for us to smell. Now, following any of those things, don't get crazy. But a Pennsylvania state representative, and I'm not going to promote this person. She decided that, you know, now's a good time. Now's a good time with the 250th anniversary of the country. Now's the time to push again for a day of the Bible. And according to her, September 10th, you know, Charlie Kirk was murdered, and that was our turning point. Everything before that was perfectly fine. And then September 11th, the way of our enemies. And then September 12th, the day after September 11th, the way back, our heritage and foundation, the day of the Bible. And as she writes, as we celebrate our nation's 250th anniversary, join me in calling for Congress and the president to declare September 12th as the day of the Bible. And I started thinking about this. I started running through the whole idea because, look, the Jefferson Bible, I'm okay with, took out the hocus pocus, took out a lot of the magicry, focused on philosophy, on being a decent person, on the actual preachings. You know, love thy neighbor as thyself, take care of the sick, the poor, the elderly, the stuff that's, you know, that was actually being taught. And I said, you know, I'm not entirely against people wanting to try and be better people.
0: But the sad reality is most of the folks that I know, especially the red hat folks, especially people who vote for Republican candidates who talk about how religious they are, tend to be, and I know I'm going to get some angry hate mail, and I'm okay with that because I'll defend it. The people who tell me how religious they are generally the worst people I've ever met. When you're leading off with how godly you are and how you love you some Jesus and drenched in the blood of Jesus, and when you're saying Jesus's name over and over again, hoping to get a reaction so you can go, oh, Satan. When you're that person, I generally think you're the worst kind of people. Because the reality is someone who is a true Christian is someone who's doing good work, who's doing good deeds, who's reaching out and helping people, who's really trying to make the lives of others a little bit better. And, you know, it's again,

0: that. I don't know that our legislators have ever really cracked it open, you know, especially the people who tout how important it is when they go and they cut funding for education and healthcare and for especially for the disabled and especially for the poor and the needy. You know, all those folks that you know, Jesus did talk about. Because I got to tell you, one of my favorite memes on social media is a picture of Jesus with him with the words of, "I didn't blanking say that." Because they do add a lot of things that maybe weren't said. And I find it interesting because, you know, this is another one of those moments where I go, you know, these are the folks who decide they want to run for office. You know, they've had the calling. You know, they've gotten the voices. I don't know where from. I'm not saying above. But the voices have told them that they are the people to run. And I look at the guy who's running for governor in Florida, a guy named Bobby Williams. Bobby Williams was asked a simple question. Bobby Williams was asked about maternity leave. A young lady had the audacity to ask Bobby Williams, this question.
1: Support maternity leave? Paid maternity leave for mothers?
2: No, ma'am.
1: Why do you say that?
2: Well, you know, when we start supporting stuff, when does it end? You know what I'm saying? Corporations can put that, you know, but I don't know how that goes. But, you know, we live in a generation that's got to work. You know, we keep giving and giving and giving and giving. It comes to a point, when's enough enough? You know, I understand. I mean, every situation is different. And you can't, it's back to, we don't live in a socialist country. So you can't just give to one individual, you know. It's an economic status. We live in a capitalist country, you know. We got to quit being socialist. So there's some people out there that are wealthy that can do that. But I know many, many, many, many women who have a baby and go to work next day, you know, because they got to pay bills, you know. So you run that socialism kind of stuff. And, you know, yes, we need to spend time with our kids, but obviously you work to get out of poverty, you know, and you got to make that difference. It's sacrifice, you know, and we have to have sacrifice in life, you know. Christians, you know, you learn to sacrifice. You crucify your flesh, right, to live in that spiritual realm, you know. So I believe that it ain't something we should give up. Now, maybe a day or two or something like that, but full maternity leave and that kind of stuff, it's back to fruit. I see too many people, women, who can do it. I think today we've created a lazy generation to where, what's next? You know, maternity leave, or, you know, you see sick pay right now and you see that and you see people take advantage of it. You know, so my thing is enough's enough of just charity and giving out. And I'm a charitable person. You know, I'm obviously run a ministry that helps people, you know, but there's a difference in enabling and then creating a socialist country.
0: Oh my goodness. Look, if I'm his campaign manager, I take that and I go, it's time for you to move along. Clearly, didn't take basic messaging 101, rambled all over the map. I don't even know what the fruit thing was about. But, you know, I guess when does it end is the argument. You know, when does it end? If we give women, you know, time to heal after giving birth, when does it end? You know, then they're going to want kids to be fed and clothed and going to want education and healthcare. And then they're going to want, you know, a day off. Because we just keep giving and giving and giving, evidently, according to him. And as you start thinking about it, you go, okay, you know, religion, because remember, religion, we're a capitalist country, not a socialist. And, you know, mothers are going to have to get used to that because, you know, he knows many, many, many, many, many, many, many, many, many, many, many, many, many women. I'm going to doubt that. But according to him, according to his words, you heard him. He knows many women, many, many women, many, many, many, many women who right back to work next day. And I gotta be honest, if that is happening, and I'm not saying that it isn't, I hope it's not. I hope that's not the reality. And if it is the reality that there are many, many, many, you know, many, then we've got some real bad problems because, I don't know, family values. But he knows many women who go back to work the next day. And why? Why did he say they go back? Because they've got bills. They're broke. And his solution is

0: maybe we give them a day, maybe two. Yeah, because if we're going to give them this, you know, it's going to be, they're going to be lazy because it's a lazy generation. You got to work, right? And then they're going to want other things, you know, like sick pay. You know, when they're sick, they're going to want to get better. And we can't possibly have that, right? And I love the fact that he chimes in and goes, I'm a charitable person. I run a ministry. Again, back to my point of the people who claim their religiosity, who wear it literally on their sleeves, the worst people I have ever met. The more someone tells me that they are hyper-religious and they go to church every week and they pomp and preem and all of that stuff, the worse they are. And these seem to be the people who feel entitled to run for office. And I don't know which, this is a chicken or egg scenario for me. I don't know if it's, there are that many people who are that twisted in their faith that they would choose someone like Bobby Williams or the woman here in Pennsylvania who thought, hey, there's a great opportunity to get some attention. Let's make it the day of the Bible. I don't know, but I want to believe that we're not all crazy and not all horrible. But the reality is that these people won a popularity contest. This woman won a popularity contest. Bobby Williams, he's running to win a popularity contest. If Florida votes for him as governor, what does that say about the people of Florida? Now, there shouldn't be a woman on this planet that would vote for Bobby Williams. So at least half of the population would go, no. And I would hope, beyond hope, that at least half of the men, the sane men, the rational men, not the incels, not the ones who are angry because, you know, fill in the blank, but the men who watch their wives give birth and have to struggle raising children and having to do all the things that raising children and doing it right entails. You know, it wasn't too long ago, probably a month ago, someone that knows our family, I saw at the supermarket and, you know, said, hey, I saw your son, you know, he's turned out to be a very good man. You guys did a really good job. Your kids are always so polite. They're always focused. You raised good kids. And I was like, well, you know, thank you. But it was my wife. You know, my wife was clearly the driver of that. She was the stay-at-home mother. She was the one who, you know, was there every day, made sure that everyone was on track. And I give her all of the credit. Now, to be honest, still had a little part of it. Still was the focal point of the male role model that I've worked very hard to attain. But, you know, I said, look, you know, my wife did a great job with them. And I'm proud of her and I'm proud of them. And thank you. I appreciate the compliment. But, you know, I just think that these are how kids should be. And I didn't really think about that until I saw these stories. And we hear a lot from the right about family values. We hear a lot from the right about, spare the rod, spoil the child. I've never had to hit my children. Now, do they think I will? Yeah, I think there's some fear there. They know if they were ever disrespectful, you could feel the wrath of dad. But I don't feel the need to have to hit them. Am I against it? No. I think sometimes the ultimate disrespects do need a little bit of an attention getter, but not violence. What I hear from my religious community is a lot of violence, a lot of fire and brimstone and, you know, seen and not heard, you know, the garbage. But it got me thinking about this whole, the moment that we're in this country's history. The fact that it seems like we as a society are broken. And I know, look, I've talked about social media being the place where people are the worst versions of themselves and the worst behavior gets the most attention. That's that. In the real world, with dealing with people face to face, and this is why I keep advocating for any chance you get, talk to a neighbor, talk to someone in line at the supermarket, talk to someone wherever you are, talk to people. It's one of the things that drives my kids crazy is, you know, they tell their friends, you know, be ready because, you know, dad's going to start talking to a stranger. because I believe you have to talk to people and you have to give and take. Because the people who tell us that they believe in family values and what a family should be and are defining what a man is or what a woman is are the people who are the worst versions. You know, the question of, well, what is a woman? I don't know that the people asking that question would know what a woman is if a woman jumped up and bit him right in the, well, you know. I really don't. They have an idealized version of what a woman in their mind is, but in the real world, if you are against the idea of a woman getting to stay home for a little bit to recover from childbirth and, oh, I don't know, heaven forbid, have an opportunity to bond with that child before having to be shoveled back into the workforce in order to pay bills to keep a roof over their heads, there is something wrong with your family value structure. There is something wrong with you. And to run for a government office on the platform of basically screw you, honey, I'm confused. And then to call it socialism, because hey, well, that's the buzzword of the day, isn't it? If we truly believed in the book, if we truly believed in family values, if we truly knew what a family was, we wouldn't have the kind of blinders that the religious right keeps saddling us with. It's honestly scary the direction that they want to take us. And I go back to my, I happened to go to an Indiana Fever basketball game, which I enjoyed immensely. I'm a huge fan of the WNBA. But then again, I've been a fan of women's basketball for a while because when my daughters were younger, I used to take them to the final, the Sweet 16 games, you know, the tournament games. We would go away, spend a weekend watching basketball, and it was entertaining. It was for my daughters, it was being able to see someone that looks like them performing at a high level and making them think, hey, maybe I can do that. But I had the cultural opportunity to sit and listen to people be the worst versions of themselves in public and then finding other people who want to be that as well. I must have been in the anti-trans section. I don't know. And as I've said before, the trans issue is not my issue. I don't understand it. I'm never going to understand it. And people who have told me that they're transitioning or have transitioned, I've always said the same thing. I don't understand it. I'm never going to understand it. But I'm grateful that I don't. But I wish you the best. I hope this is what you want. I hope this makes you happy. I hope the best. I hope you lead your best life. I think that's the right approach. Now, I also say it doesn't make you special. Nobody's special. We're all the same. I was in this section of the religious crowd cheering. They were cheering on Sophie Cunningham, who is now viewed as the MAGA anti-trans basketball player. So now everyone wants their daughters to grow up like Sophie. And I kept watching these people, these families, ruin the event for their children who are just thrilled. These little girls who are just thrilled to see women play basketball. And I got to be honest, some of the women on the court didn't make me proud either because they were emulating a lot of the worst characteristics of we men and with the bullying and the taunting and all of that stuff. Whereas those kids in that arena, they just wanted to see girls play basketball and they wanted to see them do it at a high level. And, you know, while I was listening to some of the commentary, yeah, I can see you want your daughter to emulate someone who has high standards, who holds themselves very well, who holds themselves above reproach. But the reason that you've chosen this person is because of their political stance. It's kind of crazy to me. Very bizarre. But I want to hear your thoughts. Email me, rick@thericksmithshow.com. Am I wrong? Our religious brethren, are they right? You know, the people who wear it on their sleeves and judge everyone And I know, judge not, and ye shall not be judged. But hey, hey. September 12th, the day of the Bible. Does that mean all the rest of the days are not? Rick at TheRickSmithShow.com. Right back. I'm Rick Smith, and this is Labor History in 2. On this day in labor history, the year was 2013. That was the day a somewhat unexpected new union formed in Bangor, Maine. Local 207 of the International Association of Machinists and Aerospace Workers represents lobster fishermen. Lobster fishermen are known for being fiercely independent, so it surprised many when some started talking union. One of those to bring up the early idea of forming a union was Magnus Lane, a fisherman originally from Iceland. There was cause for concern in the Maine lobster industry that year. A glut of lobsters had driven prices down to a 40-year low. At the same time, fuel and bait prices continued to rise. More than 100 lobstermen and women attended that first meeting. They elected officers and settled on bylaws. In a television interview, newly elected local president Rocky Ally explained, "We're the ones who catch the lobster. We should be able to control the price." Over the next year, membership grew to 600 members from up and down the Maine coast. A year after the union was founded, boat captain Julie Eaton explained the importance of the new union in a newspaper interview. She said, "For the first time, we feel like we have a voice. For the first time, we feel hope that we can protect our way of life." While some lobster fishermen support the union, others have organized against unionization. But the union has been able to win some legislative protections. For example, they were able to ensure that lobster fishermen can keep their fishing license while on active military duty. This union continues to chart new waters in the fight for working people in Maine. Labor History in 2 brought to you by the Illinois Labor History Society and The Rick Smith Show. For more information, go to laborhistoryin2.com. Like us on Facebook and follow us on the Twitters at Labor History in 2.
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0: So again, the Trump administration going after public education. This assault on the federal Head Start program, the safeguards that were put into place. You know, like limiting class sizes and having disability screenings, you know, putting bus monitors on buses, having pay standards, anti-expulsion protections, things like that. Evidently, this is the new deregulation because evidently officials are calling for flexibility. They need flexibility. And the reality is we know what this is really going to turn into. This is a way for the folks, the anti-public education people, to be able to get their snout deeper into education funding for the private interests, religious schools, private schools, and, you know, the corporate startups. So we're not going to worry about, we can start warehousing poor kids again is what they're going to do. And if a poor kid acts up, We can kick them out. Now, the weird thing is there have been a couple of Republican senators that have chimed in as well. So let's not say all of the Republicans, just most of them. But what they're doing is they framed this deregulate. They framed all of this whole overhaul as deregulation. But we do know what's going to happen. They're removing the core protections for kids and families. Like I said, it's going to be all about class sizes, disability. Because, you know, we can't have disabled kids in a classroom. And understand, Head Start is not just babysitting, which we hear this all the time. You know, they're just paying for babysitting. It's far more than preschool. It connects low-income kids with early learning. Gets meals into them, helps with health and developmental services, family supports. There's so much here. Now, I'll be honest with you. I wish we had a much more robust Head Start program, because I'll be quite frank, little peeved at the fact that we paid for pre-K for our kids to get, you know, the kind of Head Start that I want for every kid going into kindergarten. And what ended up happening is our kids were so far ahead because we had invested in them to get this opportunity that eventually they just receded back in the pack. Because look, large class sizes with teachers, you know, they're going to go to the kids who need the most help first. It's how it works, like it or not. But if every kid were to go into kindergarten ready to be in kindergarten, much better opportunities. And look, I'm a big fan of smaller classes, qualified staff who make a reasonable wage. These aren't red tape items. These are essential to have a safe, attentive, high-quality early education system. You want good people to produce good results. And I think if you remove federal standards, you risk doing what's been done in the past. We're going to have zip code lottery. If you live in a good zip code, you're going to get a good turnout. But if you know you're one of those poor kids in a poor area where now it's all about the profit and the warehousing, this could be a problem. And I think weakening oversight will most certainly create opportunities for the worst of us to, at the best, poorly run these programs. At the worst, rob and steal without delivering any really real quality services. Now, the administration is selectively regulating some things. English only. That's going to be the requirement. They're rolling back health and safety and educational standards by again, promoting ideology. Now, understand, Head Start serves about 750,000 children from low-income families. And the reason I think a lot of people don't care is, well, not my kid. And I go, again, I come back to myself. We were never going to qualify for a Head Start program because we're fortunate. We've done fairly well. Not rich, but certainly not poor. I'm giving you the radical self-interest. Why everyone should be concerned. Because this isn't just, well, the poor get something. No, this is an opportunity for all kids to do better. I think our kids would have done better had all of the other kids in the class been at their standard. I think they would have been pushed a lot further. I think they would have done better. Now, look, my kids have done great. I'm thrilled with the education that they've got and what we've helped push for. But I think it could have been even better. And I also think we need more investment. I've said before, I don't think K through 12 is sufficient today, especially in the fact that it's rare to have a single income home. If both parents are now forced into the workplace, there's going to have to be, and I know, but Rick, you know, it's all glorified babysitting anyway. No, it can be high quality and educational. It can be experiential. It can make lives better. So I think you have to go pre-K, the Head Start program, all the way through 14, not 12, to where when you graduate, you've got an associate's degree or you have a skilled trade that you're tool ready. But the question is, do you think we're going to do that? Do you think we're going to invest in our kids in that way, especially if there's not going to really, really be a profit motive on the other side for one or two politically connected, you know, chodes who you just go, when will we learn? And the answer is probably never. But this should upset every parent because this is going to force classrooms back even further. This is going to be that much more difficult for teachers to catch up on. This is going to be much more costly for school districts to remediate. This is bad policy. But this is a priority of the Trump administration, and something, oddly enough, was in the plan. Want to hear your thoughts? Email me, rick@thericksmithshow.com. Quick break. Right back.
2: Whether it is the insurance company trying to save a penny or whether it's an incorrect code, patients often end up getting caught in the middle.
3: What happens when your child can't breathe? You rush her to the emergency room, do exactly what doctors tell you, and weeks later, your insurance company tells you the visit wasn't medically necessary. 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According to Miranda Yaver, an assistant professor of health policy and management at the University of Pittsburgh, insurance denials aren't rare. They're a routine part of navigating our healthcare system. But what surprised her most wasn't how often people are denied. It was how many people simply give up. 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
2: Emma was the daughter of a couple of parents who I interviewed, and she was young. She was having difficulty breathing. 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
3: Get the full Code Wax story on progressivevoices.com and on the PV app. Catch all our episodes by subscribing to Code Wax wherever you find your podcasts. 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
0: I'm Rick Smith, and this is Labor History in Two.
1: On this day in labor history, the year was 1937. That was the day the International Longshoremen's and Warehousemen's Union was founded, after the victorious strike of 1934 that established the Union Hiring Hall. West Coast Union leaders embarked on an inland campaign to organize the thousands of warehouse workers who handled shipped goods. But West Coast dock workers overwhelmingly chose to join the CIO after it was expelled from the AFL earlier that year. They found that the ILA planned to abandon the warehouse workers they had worked so hard to organize. They also opposed dues assessments to fight the CIO and disagreed with the ILA's hostility to minimum wage laws, Social Security, and unemployment insurance. Radicals like Harry Bridges and others had established themselves not only as workers' leaders, but also led attacks on Jim Crow racism in the ranks and in the industry. The success of the 1934 strike was due in part to the welcoming of blacks into the ranks of the union. In his book, Workers on the Waterfront, historian Bruce Nelson notes that, quote, the ILWU's well-known opposition to racial discrimination was an important factor in the union's expansion into Hawaii, not only on the waterfront, but among sugar and pineapple plantation workers. The triumph of the ILWU in Hawaiian agriculture brought about a degree of fraternization across racial lines that few had thought possible. Since then, the union has beat back numerous Taft-Hartley and McCarthy-era attacks. More recently, the ILWU has been in the forefront of broader social justice struggles, leading walkouts and work stoppages for various political causes. Today, it represents close to 60,000 workers, including those locals that initially refused to affiliate.
0: Like what you hear? Check out more at laborhistoryin2.com.
1: Welcome back to the Rick Smith Show. 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
0: So again, I look at the most recent jobs number. Not great. And again, for everybody who sent me emails going, no, Rick, you're wrong. You know, the policies are working. You know, we have to do it more. I keep saying, I really hate to see if we keep doing what Trump is doing, what 6 months will get us. Because 6 months ago, we were talking about how the economy was not great for working class people, for the folks wearing the blue collars, but the white collar folks were doing okay. There were some jobs available. There was still some growth going on. This latest jobs report's hitting everybody. In fact, the revision even goes even further backward. Another, 103,000 jobs they downgraded over the previous 2 months. So we're not looking at a great economy, even for the folks wearing the white collars, which are supposedly the people who are generally immune. And that's why I got to go back to the person I talked to 6 months ago who predicted a lot of the bad stuff coming because of these policies. That's why I've asked Sarah Estep to come share some thoughts. She's an economist over at the Center for American Progress. You can check out their website, americanprogress.org. Sarah, thanks for taking time for us.
4: Thanks so much for having me.
0: So I go back to our conversation 6 months ago where, you know, hey, the blue collar folks, they were struggling, but white collar folks, they were going to be okay. There was still some opportunity, as I remember our conversation. And you were saying, look, you know, the reality is these are some bad policies, and this is before the war. So we hadn't even gotten to how bad that was going to turn out. But here we are 6 months later, and these abysmal, I cannot imagine, had a Biden jobs report like this come out, what would have happened. But here we've got this one. What do you make of that report?
4: Yeah, it was a really mixed report. I mean, it was a bad one, but it had some really weird stuff in it that all of us were trying to make sense of. So we lost 23,000 jobs, like you said, and then the prior 2 months were revised downwards by over 100,000 jobs. So all of that is a pretty negative sign for the economy. But then we also saw the unemployment rate go down, which is typically a good thing. But not in this case, because the reason the unemployment rate went down is because so many people left the labor force altogether. So those are people that might have been searching for months and months, and they finally just said, you know what, I'm moving back home with mom and dad. I need to take a break. And so, like, these are just some really wild numbers for me to kind of wrap my head around. And especially when we were expecting maybe some bumps in some working class kind of jobs and, you know, leisure and hospitality and retail during the World Cup, that just didn't happen. Yeah. So, you know, really weird stuff going on in here.
0: No, look, you know, I know some people who, you know, their unemployment ended and they're just like, you know, I'm going to have to go do something. And they become gig workers, or they take on, you know, under the table kind of jobs or stuff just to make ends meet. But they're not technically counted as employed anymore. And we go through this during every administration because they want to use that unemployment number to go, the economy's great, look at the unemployment number, but never really look at the participation rate, which again, under this administration keeps falling because the policies are, look, it's just bad. I wanted him to do well. I wanted him to invest heavily in infrastructure. I wanted him to continue the investments in renewable energies. I wanted him to do all the things that we were on the path for. But no, evidently we're not going to do those things. We're just going to bomb things. And even that was supposed to spur job growth. These numbers don't bear that out.
4: Yeah, I mean, I would say that bombing things in the Middle East is maybe not the best jobs program. What is happening is, like, gas prices, oil prices, all that is rising, and that increases input costs for industry, right? So I think you're not only seeing the effect of the Iran war, you're also seeing the effects of tariff policy. We are down in manufacturing has been a little bit better the last few months, but we are down overall in manufacturing by over 50,000 jobs since Trump implemented his tariff policies. So again, I really don't think these things are contributing to labor force growth. In fact, it's very apparent from last week's jobs report that they are not. And I think especially for people who are not currently working and employed, it's a really difficult time. The hires rate is still very low. It went up a little bit in June, but again, we're not really seeing that churn that we'd like to see so that people are getting into new jobs. And so that gives me a lot of concern.
0: No, and look, I got a couple of emails from people going, oh, you're gleeful that these job numbers are, because you can blame Trump and you can blame Trump's policies. I'm going, look, you know, the buck stops somewhere, and it's the guy who's running the ship that you generally blame when things are going awry. Now, properly pointed out the other day, I had a guest who said, look, the economy was slowing under Biden. We were coming down. Things were kind of leveling off. And I read some of the job numbers at the end of the Biden term, which, you know, his last 6 months were 88,000, 71,000, 240,000, 44,000, 261,000, 307,000 in December, which is Christmas, and then 143,000 in January when he left, not negative 23,000. Yeah. And this is where I go, yeah, okay, things may have been, you know, but not negative territory. And that was a long time ago. That was, you know, the beginning of 25. We're now towards the end of 26. Trump's policies are now fully in place. We're now seeing the result of this. Or do you think that's unfair?
4: I mean, no, I, we are, I mean, the, a lot of the inflation we're seeing right now is a direct result of Trump's policy. Even the Federal Reserve has said that. Whenever we look at current inflation rates, the Federal Reserve has backed out the what the inflation would be if we hadn't done these tariff policies and gone into the war. And they say it would have been within that 2.2% range that would have been comfortable. Now we're at, you know, 3.5%, and wages just aren't keeping up with that growth. And whenever we do have such high inflation, it affects everything. It includes like borrowing costs. So like that affects businesses, that affects their hiring. It also affects like your, you know, gas at the pump. It affects your ability to take on a mortgage at a good rate. All of this is, you know, a direct result of policy.
0: So I would guess, I would argue, and maybe you'll agree, the antithesis of winning.
4: Yeah. The antithesis of winning.
0: I'm just going to, you know, maybe you're going to throw that out there, because here's the thing. You talked about the fact that inflation keeps going up, and we were told that this administration was going to be the inflation killer. It was going to be, you know, it was going to be utopia day one, a buck a gallon for gas, eggs would be a buck a dozen. It was going to be just as workers' utopia, according to my red hats. And yet I see this report from the beginning of this year that U.S. domestic income, the percentage going to wages and salaries, the stuff that we working people punch a clock to take home, is now at probably the lowest rate since the Depression, at about 43% of the gross domestic income going to workers. And I've been really amused at why people are telling me that this is so. But my favorite, I got to tell you, is this is all because of Nixon taking us off the gold standard. I think that's the greatest excuse, because nobody really wants to talk about what the real reasons for workers' standard of living going down. And that's the abuse and the evisceration of labor unions and their ability to fight for better wages, hours, and conditions. But I wanted to get your thoughts. Looking at that number, is there a reason why working people are getting less? And well, we've got a billionaire class second to none.
4: I mean, definitely the labor union decline is part of it. I think that is maybe one of the biggest pieces. But then there's also just the fact that like so many of our recent pieces of tax legislation have made the inequality between the ultra wealthy and the working class even worse. And so like, the most recent tax bill that extended TCJA and extended a lot of the tax cuts and added more really, really was a giveaway to the wealthy. And I think that's, you know, that has been the general theme since the, you know, the 70s and 80s. And I think now we're starting to really see that play out with workers' wages falling, especially under these inflationary conditions.
0: Right. But you know, for me, look, you know, my whole life, I've been told, you know, we live in a meritocracy, Sarah. It's a meritocracy. You work hard, you play by the rules, you get ahead. That was the calculus that I was raised to believe in. And you talk to any working person, you know, they believe if I just work harder, I'm going to get ahead. I'm going to be okay. It's going to be great. And, you know, this idea that, you know, if you work harder, you will get ahead. That's been broken for a very long time. And there are tons of graphs, and you as an economist love those charts and the alligator jaws and all of that stuff. But productivity has risen incredibly faster than anywhere near wages have. So somebody took those productivity gains and put it in their pocket that didn't go to the people who were like me, believing that, you know, if I just worked harder, I was going to do better. But somehow someone's been picking my pocket. And it seems to me to be, well, the tax code, as you've pointed out, a big part of it. But it's also the fact that employers don't have to negotiate with workers or workers' representatives. And they can just hire, fire, get rid of, do whatever. And this is where we are. And I think that needs to be said more and more and more, because I'm so tired of hearing dumb stuff like it's Nixon taking us off the gold standard, or it's the Fed. You know, we were great before 1913. I'm tired of hearing dumb stuff, Sarah.
4: Yeah, I do not think it's Nixon taking us off the gold standard. I think it has much more to do with the way we negotiate wages now, the ability of workers to really take advantage of, of businesses to really take advantage of workers. I also think this is extremely problematic for younger people. especially with the rise of AI. We are really starting to see young people be some of the first to be affected by these AI softwares, but also just technology in general taking over some of those roles that would have been filled. And so, like, this month I wrote a longer piece about how young people's employment to population ratios are falling, how, you know, summer jobs aren't what they used to be. And I think, you know, that's especially concerning for our future.
0: But Sarah, haven't you heard? Young people don't want to work. You know, they're lazy. They want to be on their phones. They don't want to work. And, yeah, you know, their parents don't make them work. I mean, when I was a kid, my mother said, you want something? Go get it. You're going to have to figure out how to earn the money, but go right on ahead. You know, and I did, as I think my whole generation did, but those jobs aren't available. And, you know, as you point out, the technology, that's one thing. But also, I think the thing that a lot of people miss is those front level jobs, that first job now being competed with mom and dad because they need those jobs. And I think of myself, you know, I delivered a paper newspapers from the time I was 8 all the way until I was out of high school. You can't get when newspapers were still popular, you couldn't get a kid for a newspaper because mom and dad were driving around in their cars delivering them because that had become an extra gig economy job that could support the family, as where before that was just the kid's baseball card money.
4: Yeah, I think there's definitely, so when I think of the jobs that young people often work in, over 70% of them work in leisure and hospitality and retail jobs. And speaking for myself, I worked at McDonald's when I was a teenager. And whenever I think about the new technologies that have come in and kind of replaced those job, like those early jobs, standing at the counter, working the cash register, talking to people, that's been often replaced by like kiosks and things of that nature. The last 2 months, we saw, declining jobs in both retail and leisure and hospitality, despite the fact that we had this huge stimulating economic event with the World Cup. And so when teens and young folks are trying to get in, they're not only competing, but like there are just less jobs to be had in general. Yeah.
0: No, you're not wrong. Look, and I worked at a fast food restaurant for a very short period of time myself until I got fired because I wasn't good at it. I don't people well, evidently. So that didn't go well. But you know, someone was right there to take that spot from behind me. But you're right. I mean, you're seeing less and less young people in those jobs. In fact, when I go through the drive-through, everyone's my age and older, which is kind of frightening given the fact that you know, the woman I see every once in a while has got to be in her 80s. And sadly, because I've asked her, I go, is this just a hobby? She goes, no, I got to pay for medicine. I got to pay bills. We've done a really bad job, especially for folks who weren't fortunate in their work lives to now have to work till they die. And then taking that job from a teenager or someone who might need the experience. We've got everything sort of kind of crazy all over the place, don't we?
4: Yeah, I mean, Social Security is obviously not enough anymore. It never really was supposed to be enough, but we also, you know, the idea that Medicare is going to pay for everything is just not true. And so you have a lot of folks, you know, you have this uptick in people working well into their 60s, 70s, as you said, even their 80s. And that is going to be a huge shift in our economy as well. It is very, very disturbing, I think, that we don't have a good solution for people to fully retire whenever they need to.
0: No, I'm right there with you. No, so last line of question I've got for you, because you know the sad reality is we're in this very bizarre time, and I keep coming back to, you know, where we're going, and the arguments that I've gotten from people when talking about this, and especially about Trump's policies. There are true believers who believe, you know, much like the trickle down loyalists who are still saying we haven't done enough of those policies to make it work. Do you see something positive in the next 6 months based on, you know, what we've seen in the past 6 months? Because I don't expect Trump to change his policies. I don't see an about face coming here, even in the midterms. If there is a sea change, I do see, you know, things getting progressively worse. Or are you seeing some crystal ball that I'm not?
4: I mean, no. I think the one thing that could happen is we resolve this war in Iran. That would help, but it's going to take about six months to even see the full result of that in lowering prices. So I think, you know, I don't anticipate any, you know, major change in policy coming up in the next few months before the midterms. And I do think people should be prepared to be in an environment where costs are high, wages are not rising fast enough, and jobs are few and far between.
0: No, I got to follow up on this because you said something that just caught my attention, and because everyone's talking about lowering prices, and maybe I'm the one who's dense in all this, but I'm a firm believer in prices don't just magically come down. You know, in my lifetime, everything's gotten progressively more expensive. And I've often argued that as inflation happens, and it's going to, your wages need to keep up with that. We need to have stronger unions to fight for better raises for folks to keep up with that inflation. I don't see wages receding far enough down to make us a workers' utopia, as I was promised. I see it as we need to be fighting for much higher wage increases to keep up with inflation. Is that the wrong way to look at it? Because I'm tired of hearing people, maybe I'm thinking wrong, but I'm tired of hearing people say we just need to lower prices, because I don't know that it's going to happen.
4: I think you hit on a good point that I think has been left out of the conversation a lot. There's two sides to the price equation, right? You can lower prices or you can make wages grow fast enough to keep up with them. And I think that wage side of the equation has really not received enough attention. And I think that is the role, again, of unions. That's, you know, the role of tax policy. Going back to the earlier conversation about older workers didn't have to completely rely on Social Security in the past because unions guaranteed them pensions that really helped their wages keep up with cost of living. And they were often indexed to inflation, so that continued to grow over time. And we just haven't seen these things continue to exist like they used to. And so, I'm just really concerned about where we go from here.
0: I'm right there with you. But Sarah, I appreciate the input, the thoughts. I'm not thrilled to hear that things probably aren't going to get any better because I'm not happy where we are, but we'll see where we go. Sarah Estep, I appreciate the time.
4: Thank you.
0: Want to hear your thoughts. You got any hope for the next 6 months? You looking for more of the same to get us better results? And what's that definition about insanity? I want to hear your thoughts, though. Rick at TheRickSmithShow.com. Right back. Stick around. I'm Rick Smith, and this is Labor History in 2. This day in labor history, the year was 1894. That was the day that federal troops pushed Kelly's Industrial Army out of Washington, D.C. and across the Potomac River. The army was a group of unemployed men who had come to the nation's capital to protest government inaction. The country was in the grip of an economic depression. The nation's agricultural regions in the South and Great Plains were also hit by a drought. Times were hard for American workers and families. The call had gone out across the nation for the unemployed to make their way to the doorstep of Congress. The goal was to petition for public infrastructure projects to put people back to work. Businessman Jacob Coxey had organized a march of the unemployed from Ohio. Charles T. Kelly and his group came from California. They rode the rails and made it to Des Moines, Iowa, where they encamped. After a while, the local residents decided the unemployed group had outstayed their welcome. The Iowans provided lumber so the industrial army could build flatboats and be on their way. By the time Charles Kelly and his men made it to D.C., Coxey had already been sentenced to 20 days in jail for trespassing on the Capitol lawn. Yet, unemployed men from across the country kept coming into the nation's capital. 1,200 men arrived from different points across the country. One of those in Kelly's group was a young author by the name of Jack London. London wrote of his experience, quote, "Across the wild and woolly west, clear from California, General Kelly and his heroes captured trains. But they fell down when they crossed the Missouri and went up against the effete East. The marchers' protests earned no help from Congress." Like what you hear? Check out more at laborhistoryin2.com.
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0: So I want to go back to some of the stuff we were talking about with Sarah Estep, because I got a bunch of emails from folks complaining that, you know, Rick, you always talk about unions. You're a one-trick pony, you know, all that kind of stuff. And, you know, the standard, well, you do know unions are never coming back. And, you know, look, if you learned from history, they never thought unions were ever going to exist. You know, the boss class, the wealth class thought they had everything pretty well under control during the Gilded Age. And mass suffering caused people to come together. And this is why you've heard me say since Election Day 2024, that the only way forward and the only way out of all of this is for a massive, massive struggle moment, for some kind of economic calamity, some kind of disaster, some kind of pain that all of us feel. You know, Trump potentially starting a mass conflict. You know, maybe the beginnings of World War III. And I know, you know, Rick, you're being hyperbolic there, maybe a little bit, but I've yet to meet anybody who thinks we're winning in what's going on in Iran. Yeah, we've caused some misery. We've blown some stuff up. Yeah, we've depleted our own munitions. When our military is letting it leak out that maybe we're depleting things faster than we're making them, and that there are stories of the White House pleading with manufacturers to speed up production, that tells me that maybe it's even worse than we're being led to believe. And that maybe the guy who got us into this didn't even think about it. This was just shooting from the hip, a gut reaction. You know, the things that the Red Hat crowds really like about him. That he's, you know, he's one of us. And sadly, too many of us are just plain stupid. And this is what we get into. So when I get these emails from people who say, well, you know, we're never going to do those things of the past. We're never going to raise taxes. It's all an exercise in futility. You're wasting your time. I'm going, maybe. But I also believe it's the ideas that are lying around when crisis happens. And this is what the right has understood for a very, very long time. And you go back to 1996, I believe it was, the Project for a New American Centuries report that said in order to get our conservative policies pushed through, we need a modern day Pearl Harbor. Yeah, because they understand the same thing, that it's in those times of crisis, it's the ideas that are lying around that people grasp for. And the right had spent decades and billions of dollars paying really smart people a lot of money to dream up a lot of really bad ideas that have us in the moment that we're in. And it was the ideas that were laying around. And they, to their credit, give them credit, they saw the play, they had the plan, they did their best. And we're now living in a time of diminished ability to put food on the table, a lower standard of living, less opportunities for our children, but a billionaire class second to none. And now a control structure that I remember before the 24 election, my Red Hats complaining that, you know, Joe Biden's going to bring social credit scores. And now we see flock cameras everywhere. Now we see all of this digital surveillance everywhere. And we're still hearing the same message. Well, if you're not doing anything wrong, you don't have to worry about it. And I'm a believer in people coming together. And labor unions are a part of people coming together and being empowered as a group to fight for a common interest. And that common interest is a much bigger slice of the economic pie that their labor creates. And look, you know, I've seen these graphs before, and I brought it up to Sarah Estep. You know, the reality is we know that productivity gains have gone through the roof, where wages have gone flat and in some cases even declined. You compare the productivity with hourly wages and you adjust it with the consumer price index. And look, productivity goes up 100%. Wages actually go down 7%. That is the Heritage Foundation's piece. That isn't some hippie liberal group. And then you look at the American Enterprises piece that has the same alligator jaws of productivity going through the roof and wages for you and me, for working people, basically deadlined. But the other part of it is you go back before these graphs started. From the end of World War II up until the middle 70s, productivity and wage growth walked hand in hand. because labor was at its most power between the end of World War II and the middle 60s, before Taft-Hartley really took effect and really began to restrain labor, and before corporate America figured out how to buy themselves enough politicians and pass enough laws for right-to-work states and pit people against it, do what the wealth class does masterfully. So here we are. We're in a moment where, again, the amount of wealth going to working people declining and stagnant. The amount of productivity going into the hands of our billionaires. Oh, Gilded Age numbers. And I'm told the one tool that I know fixes that, the ability to join and form unions, the ability of working people to come together and do the only thing that they have the ability to do, and that's fold their arms and march their feet, that is antiquated and it's never going to happen. And sorry, I choose not to believe that because, well, history has shown us otherwise. And it may be different boots, maybe different streets, maybe different tools, the same organizing. But I want to hear your thoughts. Email me, rick@thericksmithshow.com. Miss any portion of the program, grab the podcast. And as always, thanks so much for being here. We'll see you back here next time.
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0: Hello and welcome to Background Briefing, available 24/7 at backgroundbriefing.org. I'm Ian Masters and today we'll look into a number of stories and issues in the news. We'll begin with the latest example of Trump family sleaze, with Barron and Don Jr.'s buddies and heroes, the Tate brothers, facing extradition to the UK for decades of sex trafficking, rape and vicious misogyny, after having been rewarded with safe passage to the US, where they helped elect Trump in 2024 by mobilizing young male incels and grievance voters harboring hatred against women and girls that justifies rape, servility and male dominance. Joining us is Nina Burley, a senior editor at The New Republic, best-selling author, documentary producer, and publisher of the Substack American Freak Show, a professor at New York University's Arthur J. Carter Journalism Institute. She's written seven books, the latest of which include The Trump Women, Part of the Deal, and she has a new novel, Turn Around, Don't Drown. She's the producer of a recent documentary series on Apple TV, Epstein's Shadow, and we will discuss her latest article at American Freak Show, All Choked Up, Trump World Turned Rape Propaganda into a Business Model. Then we'll examine Trump's efforts to shift the blame over the rising price of gas at the pump from him to the oil companies making record profits, the same oil companies he made pay-to-play deals with for $1 billion to help him get elected in exchange for gutting regulations and having the DOJ block climate suits against big oil. Joining us is Tyson Slocum, the director for Public Citizens Energy Program, covering the regulation of petroleum, natural gas, and power markets. He conducts extensive research on the influence of corporate special interests on our political system and works to promote corporate and government accountability. Then finally, we'll assess the recently signed Turkey-Saudi-Pakistan Defense Pact and speak with Henri Barki, Emeritus Professor and Chair of International Relations at Lehigh University and a Senior Fellow for Middle East Studies at the Council on Foreign Relations. He served as a member of the United States State Department's policy planning staff, working primarily on the Middle East, the Eastern Mediterranean, and intelligence, and has authored, co-authored, and edited five books, among them Turkish-Kurdish Question and Reluctant Neighbor, Turkey's Role in the Middle East. And joining us now is Nina Burley, a senior editor at The New Republic and best-selling author, documentary producer, and publisher of the Substack American Freak Show. And her latest article at American Freak Show is All Choked Up, Trump World Turned Rape Propaganda into a Business Model. Welcome to Background Briefing, Nina Burley.
1: Thank you so much, Ian.
0: Well, thanks for joining us, Nina. And it seems like Trump and Marco Rubio have a decision to make, since Marco Rubio, being Secretary of State, will decide whether or not the Tate brothers are extradited to the UK to face charges there. They should, of course, be facing charges here, but we can talk about that. What do you think is going to happen there? Because as your article points out, the Trumps are deeply entwined with the Tate brothers, starting with the youngest Trump, Barron, all the way up to Trump himself.
1: Well, I think they're probably going to let them be extradited. I don't see them getting in the middle of a fight with our ally. You know, however much Trump likes to diss the Europeans and his counterparts over there, this isn't something that they're going to want to go to the mat with. I think rather they would like to be disconnected from them now.

0: are, I mean, I think it's about 41 charges. They're so heinous. And I think that they probably don't want to run into a situation as they're heading into the midterms with this kind of potentially electoral albatross around their necks. They're not going to, they'd rather it just disappear. And the Tates have served their purpose for the Trumps, let's say. We can talk about that purpose if you want to.
1: Well, let's talk about that because that's the payback, if you will, in this relationship where the Trumps, particularly Don Jr. and 1789 Capitol and others, and by the way, it wasn't just Don Jr. that helped put them on Rumble because they were deplatformed everywhere else. Also, Peter Thiel and Vice President J.D. Vance invested in Rumble back in 2021. So that's what they did, right? They used these guys to bring in all of these screwed up young men that voted for Trump in 2024, the incels, the women haters, the dejected, the young Nazis like Nick Fuentes. It's all a toxic mix, isn't it?
0: It is, but it's also significant numbers. I mean, these guys had millions and millions of followers, and they've been at this game for a decade. And the when TikTok and Meta and YouTube, Meta, TikTok deplatformed, and Twitter, they had these millions of followers with nowhere to go, and so Rumble and Rumble and it's it's invested in by 1789 Capital, Thiel and Vance, as you mentioned, and Don Jr. To them, this was sort of a double win potentially, because they could bring in the they could give a home to these millions of followers and potentially get political. They could get money out of it, because when you bring in millions of followers to a place like Rumble, that's what's called customer acquisition, essentially. So they become a customer acquisition channel for Rumble. And even if only a small number of them or percentage of them start premium subscriptions to Rumble or pay up on their live streams, that turns out to be quite a bit of money for the Rumble company and its investors. And the Trump media company is also involved with Rumble. So in a sense, what they were doing was monetizing what I call rape propaganda. And this has been going on for years. And it wasn't just, it's not just propaganda. These guys were actively doing these things to women, to young women, and rape and choking and strangling and, sort of enslaving them, manipulating them, all kinds of, I call them the Epstein, the millennial Epsteins. I mean, they're doing things that Epstein was involved in, the global sex trafficking business. These guys wanted to be that in a different, in a sort of millennial way, where they were bragging about it on social media and influencing countless younger men and boys to their kind of mode of misogyny. And the effects are, I mean, they should be quantifiable. And there really should be, in a civilized society, there would be some kind of recourse for women, young women, who are, now surrounded by these men, young men who have been propagandized and brainwashed by these people who Rumble has paid. Well, they gave Andrew Tate a $6 million contract for 5 videos a week. And those 5 videos a week, if you just have to go on, your listeners can just Google up a couple of the videos. The guy is a violent psycho and just loves talking about raping and strangling women. And in fact, he was doing that according to, I don't know how many women, if you count the ones in Romania and the now the ones in UK, they have been reporting these attacks to the police all the way back to 2013 and 2014 in the UK, and nothing was done. The police would they didn't feel like they could make cases out of them, and the brothers ran off to Romania where they thought they would get away with more, and they did get away with more for a while. But even in

0: Romania. Their behavior was so outrageous, their crimes were so blatant, that even the Romanian prosecutors charged them, threw them in jail, and then let them out and put them in a kind of a house arrest where they weren't allowed to leave the country. And as you know, the story is that after one of the Trump administration's first acts in its, you know, it's, remember, it's flood the zone with shit first couple of months after the inauguration in 2025, this thing sort of fell through the cracks. But it was one of these outrageous acts where suddenly these two rape accused men have been flown back on a private jet into Florida and are you know, ensconced in their condo in Miami, live streaming, and then showing up at places like with Paolo Zampoli at the Milken conference at the Beverly Hilton, and swanning around into Kazakhstan, and, you know, running around Europe. And this was all enabled by the Trump administration.
1: Well, that was it, right? They were financing, commissioning, marketing, and amplifying this ugly misogyny, rape, strangulation. I mean, when you talk about live streaming, isn't that how the Tate started, made their fortune? They trafficked, grabbed, and brutalized young women into online sex talking, yeah, whatever the hell it is, you know.
0: Yeah, I mean, he's an online pimp, basically. He was having them make porn and taking the money and locking them up in their, I mean, they've, all of the testimony of these women is they were locked in and forced to do these things, locked in there, beaten if they didn't carry out what they were told to do. And I have to say, the UK charges, although they say they started reinvestigating them in March, in June, Heidi Blake, a reporter for The New Yorker, published a tome of incredible investigative reportage on these guys. And when you read it, you know, and it is, as they say, TLDR, too long, didn't read. Most people would not sit down and read the whole thing unless you're really interested in this stuff. But it's incredible how long it was going on and how ashamed the police in the UK should be by this story, because they were not able to muster the will, and their police were you know, either just didn't care or couldn't carry out their, you know, the lawful, you know, what any normal person would have seen. Instead, they just let it slide for another decade. And then they acted. And I have to say that the Heidi Blake article in The New Yorker, I think she deserves a lot of credit for what happened there. I think they were shamed into acting. She must have been interviewing them around the time that this all became known again to the police and to people higher up in the British police system in spring of this year.
1: Right, but Nina, it wasn't as if the evidence wasn't available. They live-streamed all of their hideous activities.
0: Exactly. They live-streamed, and then Rumble monetized, 1789 Capital monetized.
1: And that's Rebecca Mercer, right?
0: Yeah, I mean, it's Omid Malik, former Bank of America banker, who is himself, you know, has issues with women because the Bank of America turfed him out over some sexual harassment issues, and he then sued them in return. But, you know, he's one of these guys who has never gotten over that, you know, that he can't act a certain way around women. And now he's invested all of his money in what 1789 Capital is, a fund explicitly created to support businesses in the, quote, anti-woke economy, unquote. And yes, the Rebecca Mercer is one of the founders, along with Chris Buskirk, along with now Don Jr.
1: And of course, Don Jr. introduced Tate to Trump himself after a four-hour meeting in Trump Tower, right?
0: That's right. That's right. I mean, you know, Barron Trump is often mentioned in context with what happened in the 2024 election, when the Trump campaign engaged in the bro media operation, right, where they were going out looking for podcasts to harvest these young men who would be primed for the aggrieved message that that Donald was preaching. So that was how they got. That's how Barron got involved. That Barron was put in charge of. He was their young man's Gen Z podcast connection, and he liked Andrew Tate. He was apparently had at least a Zoom meeting with him, and he was, you know, other parts of the Tate ecosystem, allies in the pot in this podcast world. Nelk Boys and people like that. Alex Brusewitz, who's the media strategist behind some of Trump's most racist and offensive Truth Social memes. All of these guys are connected. That's the 2024 Tate story. But in 2016, Donald Trump Jr. connected with them. And as you point out, he eventually invited them to Trump Tower, at least Andrew. And Andrew got a 4-hour meeting with Donald Trump. And, you know, from there it was, off to the races. Andrew Tate blended pro-Trump support with the titillating and misogynistic material that he's spewing out to these young men, angry, aggrieved, and primed to be susceptible to this kind of a message.
1: But just to touch on that, they did vote in large numbers in 2024. These are young men that some of them are incels, but in general, when you talk about aggrieved, that they're aggrieved. They resent the success of women in the workforce. They resent the success, the fact that women actually can buy them dinner, because a lot of them are, these young men are total losers. And in order to pay back women for their aggrievement, they want to be able to strangle them, rape them, and beat the hell out of them and dominate them. And that's what these dreadful Tate brothers tell them with absolutely, lavishing pride at their misogyny. They're unbound, these guys. The poison that pours from their disgusting lips is unbelievable.
0: It is unbelievable. And that's, that's what's so shocking about the fact that the United States government engaged in springing them from Romania and putting them on a private plane and bringing them back to the United States to carry out their, Andrew Tate actually was charged again after the Trump administration brought him back. A month or two later, he was in in L.A., according to a young woman named Brianna Stern, I think, he choked her to unconsciousness several times, beat her, gave her a concussion, and she's in a civil lawsuit with him in L.A., in California right now. And this happened after he was brought back to this country. But still, all of that said, Ian, he was still, he and his brother were still being invited to Washington. Paolo Zampoli, he was at a party with Paolo Zampoli not long before he was arrested. He was a member in good standing of that club. He would show up at that private club that's owned by some of the other right-wing podcasters called the Executive Branch. It's a private club in Georgetown. They don't allow journalists in. It's $500,000 to join. Trump Jr. is one of the investors. And, this is where we're at. I mean, these guys have power, and this message is, I would argue that, they did, the Gen Z, the young men they went for Trump in 2024 by like 15 to 20% more than they had in 2020. So this bro strategy was a successful electoral strategy for these guys. But again, it also enriched, because for Trump, that's not enough. There was money involved. And the other thing that they're involved in is the crypto stuff. And right away, the Witkoff, and is it Lutnick or Witkoff? I mean, it's Witkoff's son and the Trump kids and the World Liberty Financial Token. Andrew Tate was promoting and trading the World Liberty Financial Token. He took a big loss on it himself personally, but continued to shill for it. He's not a very good trader. But whether or not he made or lost money is beside the point. He repeatedly directed millions of followers towards his towards this Trump family financial product.
1: Well, just in closing, then, Nina, you mentioned Paolo Zampoli. He, of course, is a special envoy to the White House and a longtime friend of both Trump and Melania's. His ex-wife is accusing him of having, well, he did traffic her on Epstein's jet to the United States from Brazil when she was 17. She's saying that Melania was trafficked along with her by Zampoli from Paris, and Melania's case set up in New York in a place that Zampoli owned and then eventually introduced to Epstein, who then trafficked her to Trump. And, of course, that's the source of why Melania went and made that bizarre seven-minute news conference where she took no questions but said she had nothing to do with Epstein, apparently to get ahead of the charges coming from Zampoli's ex-wife. And now, you know, she's suing all kinds of people for suggesting that Zampoli trafficked her to Epstein and in turn trafficked her to Trump. So that is a brief description of Zampoli, is it not?
0: Yeah, well, you're leaving out the fact that he did sick ice on the mother of his child, Amanda Ungaro. He sicked ice on her. She's from Brazil, and he managed to get her deported to Brazil away from their child. So he is now living with his son in New York, and his wife, or well, common-law wife, I guess, is down there in Brazil without a passport, can't get back here, and can't see her kid. So that's the kind of people that Trump associates with. And just to finish, I mean, this is all of a piece, Ian, with what I call, you know, the Trump administration it really is a predator's ball. The White House itself, I don't think there's been a White House in American history that's been so packed with or allied with men accused of domestic violence, roofie rape, pedophile protection, infidelity, and just general abuse of women, verbal and physical. It is astonishing that women were, you know, participated in electing this man and his regime, and now we're seeing the results of it. I think if the UK wasn't the partner that they are with the United States, and if extradition was not assumed to be something that happens between our two countries, there are enough little elves within that predator's ball that they would still be protecting these guys, but they can't. And, you know, it's not something they want rearing its ugly face as we come into the midterms. That would be my guess of why they're just going to let it slide.
1: Well, Nina Burley, I thank you very much for joining us here today.
0: You're so welcome, Ian. Anytime.
1: And again, I've been speaking with Nina Burley, a senior editor at The New Republic and best-selling author, documentary producer, and publisher of the Substack American Freak Show, a professor at New York University's Arthur J. Carter Journalism Institute. She's written seven books, the latest of which include The Trump Women, Part of the Deal, and she has a new novel, Turn Around, Don't Drown, and is the producer of the recent documentary series on Apple TV, Epstein's Shadow. And her latest article at American Freak Show is All Choked Up, Trump World Turned Rape Propaganda into a Business Model. We're going to take a brief station break and back, examining Trump's effort to shift the blame over the rising price of gas at the pump from him to the oil companies making record profits.

0: Welcome back. I'm Ian Masters, and this is Background Briefing, available 24/7 at backgroundbriefing.org. And joining us now is Tyson Slocum, the Director for Public Citizens Energy Program, covering the regulation of petroleum, natural gas, and power markets. He conducts extensive research on the influence of corporate special interests on our political system and works to promote corporate and government accountability. Welcome to Background Briefing, Tyson Slocum.
1: Always great to be with you, Ian.
0: Well, thanks for joining us, Tyson. And it seems that Trump is trying to shift the blame for the price of gas, the high price of gas, which, of course, makes him politically vulnerable and Republicans vulnerable in terms of the November elections. So, you know, last week he said that because they're making record profits, they ought to give some of that back to the public. They're making too much money based on a shortage, he told reporters at the White House. I don't like it. You, in turn, are quoted in The Guardian saying, but like a clock that's correct twice a day, the president is right that oil companies are making too much money, which means Trump should endorse a windfall profit tax. And there is one out there, right? Ro Khanna and Senator Sheldon Whitehouse have offered one up, but I don't notice Trump taking it up.
1: Right. So there's no question that oil companies are making record profits and Americans are struggling with high energy burdens. And it's not just gasoline, but utility costs. And literally every policy that the administration pursues makes the matter worse. Right. So on utility affordability, Trump is forcing consumers to bail out the most expensive and inefficient coal power plants in the country. His war of choice against Iran have upended global energy markets, resulting in sharply higher prices here at home. And all of these fossil fuel companies are raking in record profits. And what the president's remarks do is they fuel greater congressional support to hold big oil companies accountable. And remember, it's not just the price gouging that they're doing in time of war, but it's also all of the unchecked costs of climate-related disasters that are triggered by big oil's fossil fuel addiction. So it's imperative that any policy moving forward has to hold big oil companies accountable. And part of holding big oil companies accountable is subjecting them to a windfall profits tax. And the revenues generated from that could not just pay down the Trump deficits, but they could also finance clean energy investments and relief for utility ratepayers by having big oil pay into a climate risk and mitigation fund, because a lot of rising utility rates, not only is it due to Trump administration policies, but also the larger trend of having wildfire risk and hurricane rebuilding all put into rate base, which leads to higher utility rates. So it's only appropriate that big oil use its record profits not to keep showering wealthy investors with dividends and other goodies, but to hold big oil accountable by subjecting them to a windfall profits tax, returning some of that money back to households, and ensuring we've got investments going forward that shield Americans from the harms of our fossil fuel addiction.
0: Well, apparently, since Trump started this war, American families have paid out more than around $80 billion more at the pump. And that translates to something like $300 per American family. Meanwhile, ExxonMobil and Chevron last week reported windfall profits in the second quarter. Chevron said its earnings are up nearly 400% to $12 billion, while Exxon's profits have doubled to $14.5 billion. So there's the contrast, right? And that's obviously why Trump is, it's not as if Trump is not in bed with the oil companies. I mean, he asked them for $1 billion. He shook them down in a pay-to-play scheme, which they were perfectly happy to pony up money for his 2024 re-election. And
1: absolutely. And remember, you know, Trump explicitly campaigned in 2024 with a promise that he would cut every American's energy bill, gasoline and utilities, in half within the first 12 months. Well, we're now more than 18 months past that, and we've only seen utility bills and gasoline prices rise under Trump relative to his predecessor. So what Trump might be doing here is just doing more political lying to a base that normally has been very gullible and exploitative for Trump. But it seems like Trump's magic is wearing off, that people are understanding that at the end of the day, he's just a con man who says one thing and does another. And on energy affordability, that's exactly the case. I mean, on October 1st of 2024, the Trump campaign wrote an op-ed in Newsweek where they said, if Trump is elected, if you give your votes to me, Donald Trump, I will cut your energy bills in half within 12 months. There was no qualifier on that. And millions of Americans cast their votes believing that Trump had a plan to lower their energy bills. Instead, the minute he got into office, he did everything that big oil companies wanted him to do. And as we see right now, the priorities of big oil companies are not energy affordability. It is delivering as much cash and as much profits to their wealthy investors and shareholders as possible. And that's what Trump has accommodated. And now he's understanding that there's a political liability because Trump's disaster of a presidency has led to sharply higher energy burdens for working families. So he's paying lip service, saying, hey, oil companies, you're making too much money. But where's the meat of a proposal to hold big oil companies accountable? At this point, Democrats have it. Donald Trump doesn't. And so I think, if anything, what we're seeing is a case for a change in leadership and a change in power in Congress, because we desperately need it. Every energy policy that Trump has pursued has made energy more expensive for families. It's made our air and water dirtier, and it's let some of the biggest corporations go scot-free without any accountability. And it's time that we end no rules for big oil companies and we start subjecting them to some accountability.
0: Well, not only did Trump have a pay-to-play scheme with big oil, asking for $1 billion to help re-elect him in 2024, he's paid them back with cutting regulations for oil companies. And also, he's got the Justice Department to block climate suits. So they're not only they're getting record profits, they're also getting major breaks, are they not, from Trump?
1: Oh, of course. They're getting regulatory breaks. They're getting tax breaks under his tax bill that he pushed through Congress. He even deposed a dictator in Venezuela explicitly to get their oil. And it's Western oil companies like Chevron and others that have gladly gone in and are basically handing Trump billions of dollars in Venezuelan oil as a slush fund with no transparency. So yes, time and time again, the president gives big oil whatever they want. And what big oil has done is made energy more expensive for working families. It's harming the quality of our air. It's making it ever harder to deal with the climate crisis. Donald Trump doesn't care about any of that. He actually has contempt for a lot of people. While he explicitly campaigned on a platform of energy affordability, the minute he's in office, he now says there's no such thing as energy affordability, that energy affordability is a hoax. Well, tell that to tens of millions of families struggling to make ends meet under these Trump energy burdens. Our utility bills are higher, our gasoline prices are higher, and right when gasoline prices are high, he's making it tougher and more expensive for people to find alternatives like electric vehicles. So Trump's war on science, his war against families, his war against the climate, it's all aided and abetted by big oil companies. And it's time we hold them accountable, subject them to a windfall profits tax, roll back all of these regulations that have been eased under Trump, and start holding this powerful industry accountable to the American people.
0: Well, in terms of the deal that Trump made in seizing Venezuela's oil and giving the oil companies access to, I think, the world's largest deposits of oil are in Venezuela, and the oil refineries on the Texas Gulf Coast are all designed to refine this heavy crude from Venezuela. But in terms of this deal that you pointed out is not transparent, that Trump made, some of it goes into his own accounts that he controls. There's $13 billion missing, and it's presumably been pocketed by Trump and his greedy family. This is at the expense of a country that just had devastating earthquakes, where just thousands and thousands of people have died and buildings are destroyed and they're in desperate shape. And here's this greedy SOB pocketing $13 billion. It's all so disgusting. But just in the last couple of minutes, I also wanted to point out, Tyson, that Trump has personally invested in these major oil companies in terms of his 2025 financial disclosure form. He has a lot of big oil in his portfolio, about $12 million in ExxonMobil stock and $6 million in Chevron stock. So I'm sure there's more.
1: Oh, absolutely. I mean, this is the most corrupt administration in history. And really, Trump speaks with such admiration, not of leaders of other democracies, but monarch dictators like those in Saudi Arabia and Oman and the United Arab Emirates. And he was quoted as saying, those guys all have a private slush fund from their oil revenues. He's like, that's what I want. And so going after Venezuela was all about handing Trump a unaccountable oil slush fund. And because he gets such bad advice from incompetent folks at the Department of Defense and in the intelligence agencies, all people that he's elevated that are unqualified, they assured him he could do the same in Iran. And unfortunately, Americans are dying. Americans are hurting here at home, and it just shows how arrogant and out of touch President Trump is. He is doing so much damage to American prestige, the American economy, to working families. Enough is enough. We've got to hold Trump accountable. We've got to hold big oil companies accountable. And enacting a windfall profits tax on big oil companies is just the first of many things that need to be done.
0: Well, didn't he say shortly after this disastrous war began that he and Netanyahu instigated that we, the United States, would be taking Iran's oil?
1: Oh, of course. He explicitly said that. He also said that he had won months ago. Donald Trump continues to be wrong on every single major issue that he engages in because he and his team are supremely unqualified to lead this country, and their policies show that. His energy policies are making matters worse. Energy prices are up high under President Trump. Deregulation of powerful industries, as Trump has done, is at odds with the interests of working families who need to be protected from these powerful corporations, from their pollution, from their price gouging. No one has any faith that Donald Trump cares about how his disastrous policies are harming tens of millions of American families.
0: So, just in closing, then, Tyson Slocum, do you think the American people, and that includes people in the MAGA bubble of delusion, where they're impervious to facts and information, are they likely to recognize the obvious that Trump is just playing lip service going after oil companies to cover for him, the fact that he's responsible for the spike in oil prices. So he's trying to shift blame, obviously.
1: Oh, yeah. I mean, right now the polls conclusively show that he is the least popular president in modern history, that his eroding support isn't just with independents, but with the Republican base. You know, there's a small percentage of the American people, so-called MAGA folks, that, as Donald Trump famously said, he could shoot someone dead in broad daylight on Fifth Avenue and they'd still love him. But for normal people, they're realizing that Donald Trump is failing, and he's failing badly as president. And especially on energy policy, his policies are making energy more expensive, less safe, and it's enriching his friends and big oil companies. So we've got to hold them accountable.
0: Well, Tyson Slocum, I thank you very much for joining us here today.
1: Thank you, Ian.
0: And again, I've been speaking with Tyson Slocum, who's the director for Public Citizens Energy Program, covering the regulation of petroleum, natural gas, and power markets. He conducts extensive research on the influence of corporate special interests on our political system and works to promote corporate and government accountability. We're going to take a brief station break and back with an assessment of the recently signed Turkey-Saudi-Pakistan Defense Pact.

0: Welcome back. I'm Ian Masters, and this is Background Briefing, available 24/7 at backgroundbriefing.org. And joining us now is Henri Barkey, Emeritus Professor and Chair in International Relations at Lehigh University and a Senior Fellow for Middle East Studies at the Council on Foreign Relations. He served as a member of the United States State Department's policy planning staff, working primarily on the Middle East, the Eastern Mediterranean, and intelligence, and has authored, co-authored, and edited five books, among them Turkey's Kurdish Question and Reluctant Neighbor, Turkey's Role in the Middle East. Welcome to Background Briefing, Henri Barkey.
1: Thank you for having me.
0: So, Henri, I wanted to talk to you about the recently signed defense pact between Turkey's President Erdogan, Saudi's Crown Prince Mohammed bin Salman, and Pakistan's Prime Minister Sharif, and the extent to which Israel is opposed to it. But also, the foreign minister of Turkey is making news where he just said that Russia may use nuclear weapons in Ukraine, saying when a grueling war at the front grows into a grueling war in the rear, the question is not whether you will lose the war or not, but whether you will continue to exist as a nation. It is necessary to use the latest available funds, referring to the nuclear arsenal, when reaching a critical level of destruction inside the Russian Federation. So what do you make of that? Because Turkey's had a sort of somewhat ambivalent role with Russia, being a friend, being an enemy, and also trying to broker peace between Russia and Ukraine.
1: Well, look, I'm not so sure about the accuracy of the Turkish foreign minister, Mr. Fidan's statement. I think the Russians may say things like that, but they may also be doing it just to confuse people, just to make people worry, to essentially create this kind of conversations like the one we're having now. It's just trying to show that the Russians are serious about continuing the war, but the use of nuclear weapons, especially against a non-nuclear state, would open the doors to so many different problems around the world. And I think there's not a single country in the world, except maybe North Korea, that would support Russia in this. So we have to be serious about this. I mean, this is a bully saying, I'm going to be a bigger bully if you don't give in. And the Ukrainians, who have now fought for so many years and lost so many people, are not about to give in because of a threat like this one. So I'm not taking it very seriously. I think this is Putin's way of drawing attention, Putin's way of trying to get other countries to take this much more seriously or not support Ukraine. But let's face it, nobody's going to change their mind on this war because of this threat. Right? And I think it was not smart on the part of the Turkish foreign minister to repeat this. And whether or not this was really translated properly, etc. I mean, clearly the word nuclear was used in the discussion, but I think the Turkish foreign minister, unless he was told by the Russians to pass on this threat, I think he made a mistake by publicizing this.
0: So let's turn to the pact that was signed in Mecca just recently between Turkey, Saudi Arabia, and Pakistan. And in effect, you've got the richest Muslim country, Saudi Arabia. You've got the Muslim country with a nuclear weapon or with a nuclear arsenal, Pakistan. And you've got Turkey, which has the second largest army in NATO and a burgeoning defense industry. So it's pretty major, is it not? And it seems to be happening as a direct result of disillusion amongst the Saudis and the Gulf countries about being tied to the United States because they're getting pounded by Iran. And the U.S. has sort of started a war that it apparently can't win and doesn't know how to finish.
1: Yes. First of all, I think it's what you started off by saying is very important in terms of understanding this treaty. It's really the combination of three relative equals, right? As you said, one has a nuclear weapon, the other one is the richest country, and the third has the biggest military, the most formidable military on the three. So they're sitting at the table where one is not, shall we say, superior to the other. So that actually is quite important. And they also explain why Egypt was not part of this. I mean, there may be other reasons, I'm just speculating here, but Egypt was the fourth country that has been talking to the Saudis and to the Turks, especially after the Houthi attack on a location near the Suez Canal. So anyway, this is my speculation for why Egypt was not maybe part of it. But the important thing is, also, as you said, is the result of the delusion with the American foreign policy, the American war against Iran, and of course the inability of the Americans to defend the Gulf countries, right? Whether it is UAE or whether it is Saudi Arabia, whether it is Bahrain, all of these countries have come under Iranian attack. And the Iranians have demonstrated that they can pummel these states at will. And the defense mechanisms that these states have, or the Americans provide, is not sufficient. However, let's be also honest here. This combination of these three countries, or the treaty, or the alliance, whatever you want to call it, is not going to stop the Iranians if the Iranians decide to essentially pummel the Saudis. Right? There's not anything Turkey and Pakistan can do to stop that. You also have to look at this mechanism, defense mechanism, which really is, on paper, looks great, but there is no joint military command. There is no automatic deployment mechanisms. I mean, the details are actually quite unimpressive, if you want, when it comes to the treaty. But it is psychologically important. It is a way of sending a signal to Washington. But I would also argue it's a signal not as much to Trump as it is to Trump's successor. We can get to that in a minute. What's also interesting here is that how the Iranians reacted. The Iranians have been all over the place. On the one hand, criticized the treaty as being maybe against them. But on the other hand, they said they welcomed it because it is another sign of American weakness, another sign that the Middle Easterners want America to leave the Middle East, that they want to provide security on their own without support from the United States. But let's face it, the real focus of this, shall we say, treaty is on the Houthis. It really is a Saudi way of signaling the Houthis that they better stop interfering with traffic in the Red Sea, with the Bab el-Mandeb Strait, or launch missiles, including the one that hit a ship near the Suez Canal. The Saudis are very serious about taking on the Houthis. And let's also face it, that if they were to do that, the Pakistan and the Turks may send aircraft, drones, etc. But at the end of the day, if the Saudis decide to take on the Houthis, they will do it with the United States. Because finally, the United States is the only power that's capable.
0: But it's also got Israel upset, and they're particularly upset about Turkey wanting F-35s, which they paid for, but they didn't get them because they bought anti-aircraft missiles from Russia, the S-400 missile defense system in 2019. Now, how much is this also a reaction to Israel being the kind of regional hegemon? If the U.S. and I think the idea of getting into this war was that the U.S. and Israel together would reduce Iran down to a failed state, and by default, Israel would be the new hegemon in the Middle East. It looks like the Pakistanis, the Saudis, and the Turks are sort of ganging up to say no.
1: Look, I think all these analysis of Israel becoming the next hegemon in the region is really so unrealistic, right? That people don't understand what has happened in Israel, right? And why the Israelis have become very aggressive, which they have, right? But it is not to be the hegemon in the region because they do not have the capacity to be hegemon. This is a country of less than 10 million, right? With, yes, it's a powerful military, but it cannot take on Turkey and Egypt and Iran and the Saudis and all the other countries in the region. Let's be realistic about this. People are talking, I'm sorry to say, but complete nonsense. What happened is that the Israelis, you have to look at it from a little bit from the Israeli perspective. For 47 years, the Iranians have waged war on the Israelis and on Jewish populations around the world, right? With very little, shall we say, support from the rest of the world to tell the Iranians, you better stop this. The Iranians have bombed Israel. The Iranians have launched ballistic missiles. The Iranians have hit Jewish communities in Argentina. They've hit Israeli tourists in Bulgaria. Look, any country who goes through this, you know, has to at some point do something about it. But the Israelis did not do much against Iran. They did about on the Iranian proxies. What changed was October 7. After October 7, the Israeli mentality changed and said, enough is enough. We're going to wage war on Iran because at the end of the day, Iran is the source of the problem. Now, Iran is a, you know, is a sovereign country that is waging war another sovereign country and says it has to be, that sovereign country has to be destroyed. Now, think of it this way. A UN member is attacking a UN member and UN has done basically nothing about this. And Israel is put up with this until October 7th. People don't understand the psychological break in Israel that happened on October 7th. You may disagree, and I don't also with the way they waged war in Gaza because of October 7th, but at the end of the day, it is a culmination. And the war between Israel and Iran is not going to stop until the Iranians give up this idea that A, they can destroy Israel, and B, they can wage war on Israel, right? So when you look at Israeli aggressiveness in the region, that is a context. Right, they're not going after the Saudis because they want to be friends with the Saudis. You see their relationship with the UAE. The UAE is part of actually in India, Israel, shall we say, undisclosed relationship. Right, they are worried about the Turks because the Turks have been quite aggressive. I mean, look at the rhetoric that comes out of Turkey with respect to Israel, and on the F-35s, right. Yes, the Israelis are quite upset about Turkey getting F-35s, but real opposition to the F-35 acquisition is not coming from Israel. Again, people don't look at the rest of the world. Real opposition is coming from Greece, essentially, because the Greeks don't want Turks to have the F-35s, right? And they have mounted, rightly so, because as long as the S-400 missiles still in Turkey, the F-35 should not go to Turkey, right? There are Congress has passed a law that says as long as the S-400 missiles, Russian missiles are on Turkish possession, you cannot sell F-35s. Trump wants to override that. He can't. It's a law. Right? The law has to be changed, and I don't see Congress changing that law. That's a point. But yes, if there is a country that has for a very long time trying to become a hegemon in the region, let's face it, it's Turkey. I mean, Erdogan and Turkey have tried in many different ways to expand Turkey's influence and make Turkey, Erdogan himself, so many, a decade ago or more, I was saying that Turkey should be the Muslim power and therefore it should get a permanent seat UN Security Council because it was so powerful. Right. So the Turks have had this notion of hegemonic ambitions. You see what they do in the Eastern Mediterranean, where they've essentially expropriated essentially parts of the Eastern Mediterranean waters, right? And say you can't do exploration here, even though they're big waters. You can't dig for oil, etc. So the Turks that have been the ones who have been in many ways expansionary. So BB is going to complain about everything. I mean, but the truth is that the only way this agreement maybe hurts the Israelis is because it may make the Saudis much less reluctant or may face opposition from the Turks and the Pakistanis down the road, not anytime soon, to join the Abraham Accords, which the Israelis really want them. The Israelis see the treaty essentially as a roadblock on the way to getting enhancing the Abraham Accords. But also the Israelis are being foolish and unrealistic because Saudi Arabia is not going to join the Abraham Accords as long as there is no commitment to a Palestinian state. And they don't understand that the Saudis really mean what they say. They're not going to change their mind, no matter what Trump says, no matter what happens on this particular issue. The Saudis are actually quite clear about their objectives. I mean, they don't. But in this particular case, Abraham Accords, they will not become part of the Abraham Accords until the Israelis commit to a Palestinian state. And that's not happening anytime soon. So this is, but that's the Israelis, yeah.
0: You've given us a very good overview and you've pulled me over for using the word Israel as a new hegemon. And I definitely think you made a very strong case. And I thank you for joining us.
1: Thank you.
0: And this has been Background Briefing. I'm Ian Masters, and I'd like to thank producers Graham Fitzgibbon and Asha Price. 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

0: Friedman of the Bradcast, heard every weeknight here on Progressive Voices at 8 p.m. Eastern, 5 p.m. Pacific, and with special encore presentations on the weekend. 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
1: it's
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1: 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Now, here is the voice of the working class, Rick Smith.
2: And welcome, brothers, sisters, working class heroes. This is the Rick Smith Show. Thanks so much for being here today on the big program. Lots to get to, lots to talk about. Could not wait to bring this up because, you know, in my state of Pennsylvania, we've always shown our religiosity right there on the arm. At least our Republican friends, our GOP friends have always had the religion right out there for us to smell. Now, following any of those things, don't get crazy. But a Pennsylvania state representative, and I'm not going to promote this person. She decided that, you know, now's a good time. Now's a good time with the 250th anniversary of the country. Now's the time to push again for a day of the Bible. And according to her, September 10th, you know, Charlie Kirk was murdered, and that was our turning point. Everything before that was perfectly fine. And then September 11th, the way of our enemies. And then September 12th, the day after September 11th, the way back, our heritage and foundation, the day of the Bible. And as she writes, as we celebrate our nation's 250th anniversary, join me in calling for Congress and the president to declare September 12th as the day of the Bible. And I started thinking about this. I started running through the whole idea because, look, the Jefferson Bible, I'm okay with, took out the hocus pocus, took out a lot of the magicry, focused on philosophy, on being a decent person, on the actual preachings. You know, love thy neighbor as thyself, take care of the sick, the poor, the elderly, the stuff that's, you know, that was actually being taught. And I said, you know, I'm not entirely against people wanting to try and be better people. But the sad reality is most of the folks that I know, especially the red hat folks, especially people who vote for Republican candidates who talk about how religious they are, tend to be, and I know I'm going to get some angry hate mail, and I'm okay with that because I'll defend it. The people who tell me how religious they are generally the worst people I've ever met. When you're leading off with how godly you are and how you love you some Jesus and drenched in the blood of Jesus, and when you're saying Jesus's name over and over again, hoping to get a reaction so you can go, oh, Satan. When you're that person, I generally think you're the worst kind of people. Because the reality is someone who is a true Christian is someone who's doing good work, who's doing good deeds, who's reaching out and helping people, who's really trying to make the lives of others a little bit better. And, you know, it's again, you know, we've been doing this in my state for years. It's either the year of the Bible, a month of the Bible, a week of the Bible. And yet, I don't know that our legislators have ever really cracked it open, you know, especially the people who tout how important it is when they go and they cut funding for education and healthcare and especially for the disabled, and especially for the poor and the needy, you know, all those folks that you know, Jesus did talk about. Because I got to tell you, one of my favorite memes on social media is a picture of Jesus with him with the words of, I didn't blanking say that. Because they do add a lot of things that maybe weren't said. And I find it interesting because, you know, this is another one of those moments where I go, you know, these are the folks who decide they want to run for office. You know, they've had the calling, you know, they've gotten the voices. I don't know where from, I'm not saying above, but the voices have told them that they are the people to run. And I look at the guy who's running for governor in Florida, a guy named Bobby Williams. Bobby Williams was asked a simple question. Bobby Williams was asked about maternity leave. A young lady had the audacity to

0: Maternity leave? Paid maternity leave for mothers?
1: No, ma'am.
0: Why do you say that?
1: Well, you know, it's when we start supporting stuff, when does it end? You know what I'm saying? Corporations can put that, you know, but I don't know how that goes. But, you know, we live in a generation that's got to work. You know, we keep giving and giving and giving and giving. It comes to a point, when's enough enough? You know, I understand. I mean, every situation is different. And you can't, it's back to, we don't live in a socialist country. So you can't just give to one individual, you know. It's an economic status. We live in a capitalist country, you know. We got to quit being socialist. So there's some people out there that are wealthy that can do that. But I know many, many, many, many women who have a baby and go to work next day, you know, because they got to pay bills, you know. So you run that socialism kind of stuff. And, you know, yes, we need to spend time with our kids, but obviously you work to get out of poverty, you know, and you got to make that difference. It's sacrifice, you know, and we have to have sacrifice in life, you know. Christians, you know, you learn to sacrifice. You crucify your flesh, right, to live in that spiritual realm, you know. So I believe that it ain't something we should give up. Now, maybe a day or two or something like that, but full maternity leave and that kind of stuff, it's back to fruit. I see too many people, women, who can do it. I think today we've created a lazy generation to where, what's next? You know, maternity leave, or, you know, you see sick pay right now and you see that and you see people take advantage of it. You know, so my thing is enough's enough of just charity and giving out. And I'm a charitable person, you know, I'm obviously run a ministry that helps people, you know, but there's a difference in enabling and then creating a socialist country.
2: Oh my goodness. Look, if I'm his campaign manager, I take that and I go, you should probably, it's time for you to move along. Clearly didn't take basic messaging 101, rambled all over the map. I don't even know what the fruit thing was about. But, you know, I guess when does it end is the argument. You know, when does it end? If we give women, you know, time to heal after giving birth, when does it end? You know, then they're going to want kids to be fed and clothed and going to want education and healthcare. And then they're going to want, you know, a day off. Because we just keep giving and giving and giving, evidently, according to him. And as you start thinking about it, you go, okay, you know, just, you know, religion, because remember, religion, we're a capitalist country, not a socialist. And, you know, mothers are going to have to get used to that because, you know, he knows many, many, many, many, many, many, many, many, many, many, many, many, many women. I'm going to doubt that. But according to him, according to his words, you heard him, he knows many women, many, many women, many, many, many, many women who right back to work next day. And I gotta be honest, if that is happening, and I'm not saying that it isn't, I hope it's not. I hope that's not the reality. And if it is the reality that there are many, many, many, you know, on, like, you know, many, then we've got some real bad problems because, I don't know, family values. But he knows many women who go back to work the next day. And why? Why did he say they go back? Because they've got bills. They're broke. And his solution is maybe we give them a day, maybe two. Yeah, because if we're going to give them this, you know, it's going to be, they're going to be lazy because it's a lazy generation. You got to work, right? And then they're going to want other things, you know, like sick pay. You know, when they're sick, they're going to want to get better. And we can't possibly have that, right? And I love the fact that he chimes in and goes, I'm a charitable person. I run a ministry. Again, back to my point of the people who claim their religiosity, who wear it literally on their sleeves, the worst people I have ever met. The more someone tells me that they are hyper-religious and they go to church every week and they pomp and preem and all of that stuff, the worse they are. And these seem to be the people who feel entitled to run for office. And I don't know which, this is a chicken or egg scenario for me. I don't know if it's, there are that many people who are that twisted in their faith that they would choose someone like Bobby Williams or the woman here in Pennsylvania who thought, hey, there's a great opportunity to get some attention. Let's make it the day of the Bible. I don't know.

0: But I want to believe that we're not all crazy and not all horrible. But the reality is that these people won a popularity contest. This woman won a popularity contest. Bobby Williams, he's running to win a popularity contest. If Florida votes for him as governor, what does that say about the people of Florida? Now, there shouldn't be a woman on this planet that would vote for Bobby Williams. So at least half of the population would go, no. And I would hope beyond hope that at least half of the men, the sane men, the rational men, not the incels, not the ones who are angry because, you know, fill in the blank, but the men who watch their wives give birth and have to struggle raising children and having to do all the things that raising children and doing it right entails. You know, it wasn't too long ago, probably a month ago, someone that knows our family, I saw at the supermarket and, you know, said, hey, I saw your son. You know, he's turned out to be a very good man. You guys did a really good job. Your kids are always so polite. They're always focused. You raised good kids. And I was like, well, you know, thank you. But it was my wife. You know, my wife was clearly the driver of that. She was the stay-at-home mother. She was the one who, you know, was there every day, made sure that everyone was on track. And I give her all of the credit. Now, to be honest, still had a little part of it. Still was the focal point of the male role model that I've worked very hard to attain. But, you know, I said, look, you know, my wife did a great job with them. And I'm proud of her and I'm proud of them. And thank you. I appreciate the compliment. But, you know, I just think that these are how kids should be. And I didn't really think about that until I saw these stories. And we hear a lot from the right about family values. We hear a lot from the right about, spare the rod, spoil the child. I've never had to hit my children. Now, do they think I will? Yeah, I think there's some fear there. They know if they were ever disrespectful, you could feel the wrath of dad. But I don't feel the need to have to hit them. Am I against it? No. I think sometimes the ultimate disrespects do need a little bit of an attention getter, but not violence. What I hear from my religious community is a lot of violence, a lot of fire and brimstone and, you know, seen and not heard, you know, the garbage. But it got me thinking about this whole, the moment that we're in this country's history. The fact that it seems like we as a society are broken. And I know, look, I've talked about social media being the place where people are the worst versions of themselves and the worst behavior gets the most attention. That's that. In the real world, we're dealing with people face to face. And this is why I keep advocating for any chance you get, talk to a neighbor, talk to someone in line at the supermarket, talk to someone wherever you are, talk to people. It's one of the things that drives my kids crazy is, you know, they tell their friends, you know, be ready because, you know, dad's going to start talking to a stranger. Because I believe you have to talk to people and you have to give and take. Because the people who tell us that they believe in family values and what a family should be and are defining what a man is or what a woman is are the people who are the worst versions. You know, the question of, well, what is a woman? I don't know that the people asking that question would know what a woman is if a woman jumped up and bit him right in the, well, you know. I really don't. They have an idealized version of what a woman in their mind is, but in the real world, if you are against the idea of a woman getting to stay home for a little bit to recover from childbirth, and oh, I don't know, heaven forbid, have an opportunity to bond with that child before having to be shoveled back into the workforce in order to pay bills to keep a roof over their heads, there is something wrong with your family value structure. There is something wrong with you. And to run for a government office on the platform of basically screw you, honey, I'm confused. And then to call it socialism because, hey, well, that's the buzzword of the day, isn't it? If we truly believed in the book, if we truly believed in family values, if we truly knew what a family was, we wouldn't have the kind of blinders that the religious right keeps saddling us with. It's honestly scary the direction that they want to take us. And I go back to my, I happened to go to an Indiana Fever basketball game, which I enjoyed immensely. I'm a huge fan of the WNBA. But then again, I've been a fan of women's basketball for a while because when my daughters were younger, I used to take them to the Sweet 16 games, you know, the tournament games. We would go away, spend a weekend watching basketball, and it was entertaining. It was, for my daughters, it was being able to see someone that looks like them performing at a high level and making them think, hey, maybe I can do that. But I had the cultural opportunity to sit and listen to people be the worst versions of themselves in public and then finding other people who want to be that as well. I must have been in the anti-trans section. I don't know. And as I've said before, the trans issue is not my issue. I don't understand it. I'm never going to understand it. And people who have told me that they're transitioning or have transitioned, I've always said the same thing. I don't understand it. I'm never going to understand it. But I'm grateful that I don't. But I wish you the best. I hope this is what you want. I hope this makes you happy. I hope the best. I hope you lead your best life. I think that's the right approach. Now, I also say it doesn't make you special. Nobody's special. We're all the same. I was in this section of the religious crowd cheering. They were cheering on Sophie Cunningham, who is now viewed as the MAGA anti-trans basketball player. So now everyone wants their daughters to grow up like Sophie. And I kept watching these people, these families, ruin the event for their children who are just thrilled. These little girls who are just thrilled to see women play basketball. And I got to be honest, some of the women on the court didn't make me proud either because they were emulating a lot of the worst characteristics of we men and with the bullying and the taunting and all of that stuff. Whereas those kids in that arena, they just wanted to see girls play basketball and they wanted to see them do it at a high level. And, you know, while I was listening to some of the commentary, yeah, I can see you want your daughter to emulate someone who has high standards, who holds themselves very well, who holds themselves above reproach. But the reason that you've chosen this person is because of their political stance. It's kind of crazy to me. Very bizarre. But I want to hear your thoughts. Email me, rick@thericksmithshow.com. Am I wrong? Our religious brethren, are they right? You know, the people who wear it on their sleeves and judge everyone. And I know, judge not and ye shall not be judged. But hey. September 12th, the day of the Bible. Does that mean all the rest of the days are not? Rick@thericksmithshow.com. Right back. I'm Rick Smith, and this is Labor History in 2. On this day in labor history, the year was 2013. That was the day a somewhat unexpected new union formed in Bangor, Maine. Local 207 of the International Association of Machinists and Aerospace Workers represents lobster fishermen. Lobster fishermen are known for being fiercely independent, so it surprised many when some started talking union. One of those to bring up the early idea of forming a union was Magnus Lane, a fisherman originally from Iceland. There was cause for concern in the Maine lobster industry that year. A glut of lobsters had driven prices down to a 40-year low. At the same time,
1: fuel and bait prices continued to rise. More than 100 lobstermen and women attended that first meeting. They elected officers and settled on bylaws. In a television interview, newly elected local president Rocky Ally explained, "We're the ones who catch the lobster. We should be able to control the price." Over the next year, membership grew to 600 members from up and down the Maine coast. A year after the union was founded, boat captain Julie Eaton explained the importance of the new union in a newspaper interview. She said, "For the first time, we feel like we have a voice. For the first time, we feel hope that we can protect our way of life." While some lobster fishermen support the union, others have organized against unionization. But the union has been able to win some legislative protections. For example, they were able to ensure that lobster fishermen can keep their fishing license while on active military duty. This union continues to chart new waters in the fight for working people in Maine.
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0: So again, the Trump administration going after public education. This assault on the federal Head Start program, the safeguards that were put into place, you know, like limiting class sizes and having disability screenings, you know, putting bus monitors on buses, having pay standards, anti-expulsion protections, things like that. Evidently, this is the new deregulation because evidently officials are calling for flexibility. They need flexibility. And the reality is we know what this is really going to turn into. This is a way for the folks, the anti-public education people, to be able to get their snout deeper into education funding for the private interests, religious schools, private schools, and, you know, the corporate startups. So we're not going to have to worry about, we can start warehousing poor kids again is what they're going to do. And if a poor kid acts up, we can kick them out. Now, the weird thing is there have been a couple of Republican senators that have chimed in as well. So let's not say all of the Republicans, just most of them. But what they're doing is they framed this deregulate. They framed all of this whole overhaul as deregulation. But we do know what's going to happen. They're removing the core protections for kids and families. Like I said, it's going to be all about class sizes, disability, because you know we can't have disabled kids in a classroom. And understand, Head Start is not just babysitting, which we hear this all the time. You know, they're just paying for babysitting. It's far more than preschool. It connects low-income kids with early learning, gets meals into them, helps with health and developmental services, family supports. There's so much here. Now, I'll be honest with you. I wish we had a much more robust Head Start program, because I'll be quite frank, little peeved at the fact that we paid for pre-K for our kids to get, you know, the kind of Head Start that I want for every kid going into kindergarten. And what ended up happening is our kids were so far ahead because we had invested in them to get this opportunity that eventually they just receded back in the pack. Because look, large class sizes with teachers, you know, they're going to go to the kids who need the most help first. It's how it works, like it or not. But if every kid were to go into kindergarten ready to be in kindergarten, much better opportunities. And look, I'm a big fan of smaller classes, qualified staff who make a reasonable wage. These aren't red tape items. These are essential to have a safe, attentive, high-quality early education system. You want good people to produce good results. And I think if you remove federal standards, you risk doing what's been done in the past. We're going to have zip code lottery. If you live in a good zip code, you're going to get a good turnout. But if you know you're one of those poor kids in a poor area where now it's all about the profit and the warehousing, this could be a problem. And I think weakening oversight will most certainly create opportunities for the worst of us to, at the best, poorly run these programs. At the worst, rob and steal without delivering any really real quality services. Now, the administration is selectively regulating some things. English only. That's going to be the requirement. They're rolling back health and safety and educational standards by again, promoting ideology. Now, understand, Head Start serves about 750,000 children from low-income families. And the reason I think a lot of people don't care is, well, it's not my kid. And I go, again, I come back to myself. We were never going to qualify for a Head Start program because we're fortunate. We've done fairly well. Not rich, but certainly not poor. I'm giving you the radical self-interest. Why everyone should be concerned. Because this isn't just, well, the poor get something. No, this is an opportunity for all kids to do better. I think our kids would have done better had all of the other kids in the class been at their standard. I think they would have been pushed a lot further. I think they would have done better. Now, look, my kids have done great. I'm thrilled with the education that they've got and what we've helped push for. But I think it could have been even better. And I also think we need more investment. I've said before, I don't think K through 12 is sufficient today, especially in the fact that it's rare to have a single income home. If both parents are now forced into the workplace, there's going to have to be, and I know, but Rick, you know, it's all glorified babysitting anyway. No, it can be high quality and educational. It can be experiential. It can make lives better. So I think you have to go pre-K, the Head Start program, all the way through 14, not 12, to where when you graduate, you've got an associate's degree or you have a skilled trade that you're tool ready. But the question is, do you think we're going to do that? Do you think we're going to invest in our kids in that way, especially if there's not going to really be a profit motive on the other side for one or two politically connected, you know, chodes who you just go, when will we learn? And the answer is probably never. But this should upset every parent because this is going to force classrooms back even further. This is going to be that much more difficult for teachers to catch up on. This is going to be much more costly for school districts to remediate. This is bad policy. But this is a priority of the Trump administration and something, oddly enough, was in the plan. Want to hear your thoughts? Email me, Rick at thericksmithshow.com. Quick break. Right back.
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5: 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According to Miranda Yaver, an assistant professor of health policy and management at the University of Pittsburgh, insurance denials aren't rare. They're a routine part of navigating our healthcare system. 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It was how many people simply give up. 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
4: Emma was the daughter of a couple of parents who I interviewed, and she was young. She was having difficulty breathing. 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
5: Get the full Code Wax story on progressivevoices.com and on the PV app. Catch all our episodes by subscribing to Code Wax wherever you find your podcasts. 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
1: I'm Rick Smith, and this is Labor History in Two. On this day in labor history, the year was 1937. That was the day the International Longshoremen's and Warehousemen's Union was founded, after the victorious strike of 1934 that established the Union Hiring Hall, West Coast Union leaders embarked on an inland campaign to organize the thousands of warehouse workers who handled shipped goods. But West Coast dock workers overwhelmingly chose to join the CIO after it was expelled from the AFL earlier that year. They found that the ILA planned to abandon the warehouse workers they had worked so hard to organize. They also opposed dues assessments to fight the CIO and disagreed with the ILA's hostility to minimum wage laws, Social Security, and unemployment insurance. Radicals like Harry Bridges and others had established themselves not only as workers' leaders, but also led attacks on Jim Crow racism in the ranks and in the industry. The success of the 1934 strike was due in part to the welcoming of blacks into the ranks of the union. In his book, Workers on the Waterfront, historian Bruce Nelson notes that, quote, "The ILWU's well-known opposition to racial discrimination was an important factor in the union's expansion into Hawaii, not only on the waterfront, but among sugar and pineapple plantation workers. The triumph of the ILWU in Hawaiian agriculture brought about a degree of fraternization across racial lines that few had thought possible. Since then, the union has beat back numerous Taft-Hartley and McCarthy-era attacks. More recently, the ILWU has been in the forefront of broader social justice struggles, leading walkouts and work stoppages for various political causes. Today, it represents close to 60,000 workers, including those locals that initially refused to affiliate.
2: 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Check out more at laborhistoryin2.com.
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0: So again, I look at the most recent jobs number. Not great. And again, for everybody who sent me emails going, "No, Rick, you're wrong. You know, the policies are working. You know, we have to do it more." I keep saying, I really hate to see if we keep doing what Trump is doing, what 6 months will get us. Because 6 months ago, we were talking about how the economy was not great for working class people, for the folks wearing the blue collars, but the white collar folks were doing okay. There were some jobs available. There was still some growth going on. This latest jobs report's hitting everybody. In fact, the revision even goes even further backward. Another, 103,000 jobs they downgraded over the previous 2 months. So we're not looking at a great economy, even for the folks wearing the white collars, which are supposedly the people who are generally immune. And that's why I got to go back to the person I talked to 6 months ago who predicted a lot of the bad stuff coming because of these policies. That's why I've asked Sarah Estep to come share some thoughts. She's an economist over at the Center for American Progress. You can check out their website, americanprogress.org. Sarah, thanks for taking time for us.
6: Thanks so much for having me.
0: So I go back to our conversation 6 months ago where, you know, hey, the blue collar folks, they were struggling, but white collar folks, they were going to be okay. There was still some opportunity, as I remember our conversation. And you were saying, look, you know, the reality is these are some bad policies, and this is before the war. So we hadn't even gotten to how bad that was going to turn out. But here we are 6 months later in these abysmal. I cannot imagine, had a Biden jobs report like this come out, what would have happened. But here we've got this one. What do you make of that report?
6: Yeah, it was a really mixed report. I mean, it was a bad one, but it had some really weird stuff in it that all of us were trying to make sense of. So we lost 23,000 jobs, like you said, and then the prior 2 months were revised downwards by over 100,000 jobs. So all of that is a pretty negative sign for the economy. But then we also saw the unemployment rate go down, which is typically a good thing. But not in this case, because the reason the unemployment rate went down is because so many people left the labor force altogether. So those are people that might have been searching for months and months, and they finally just said, you know what, I'm moving back home with mom and dad. I need to take a break. And so like, these are just some really wild numbers for me to kind of wrap my head around. And especially when we were expecting maybe some bumps in some working class kind of jobs and, you know, leisure and hospitality and retail during the World Cup, that just didn't happen. Yeah. So, you know, really weird stuff going on in here.
0: No, look, you know, I know some people who, you know, their unemployment ended and they're just like, you know, I'm going to have to go do something. And they become gig workers, or they take on, you know, under the table kind of jobs or stuff just to make ends meet. But they're not technically counted as employed anymore. And we go through this during every administration because they want to use that unemployment number to go, the economy's great, look at the unemployment number, but never really look at the participation rate, which again, under this administration keeps falling because the policy. Policies are, look, it's just bad. I wanted him to do well. I wanted him to invest heavily in infrastructure. I wanted him to continue the investments in renewable energies. I wanted him to do all the things that we were on the path for. But no, evidently we're not going to do those things. We're just going to bomb things. And even that was supposed to spur job growth. These numbers don't bear that out.
6: Yeah. I mean, I would say that bombing things in the Middle East is maybe not the best jobs program. What is happening is like gas prices, oil prices, all that is rising, and that increases input costs for industry, right? So I think you're not only seeing the effect of the Iran war, you're also seeing the effects of tariff policy. We are down in like manufacturing has been a little bit better the last few months, but we are down overall in manufacturing by over 50,000 jobs since Trump implemented his tariff policies. So again, I really don't think these things are contributing to labor force growth. In fact, it's very apparent from last week's jobs report that they are not. And I think especially for people who are not currently working and employed, It's a really difficult time. The hires rate is still very low. It went up a little bit in June, but again, we're not really seeing that churn that we'd like to see so that people are getting into new jobs. And so that gives me a lot of concern.
0: No, and look, I got a couple of emails from people going, oh, you're gleeful that these job numbers are, because you can blame Trump and you can blame Trump's policies. I'm going, look, you know, the buck stops somewhere, and it's the guy who's running the ship that you generally blame when things are going awry. Now, properly pointed out the other day, I had a guest who said, look, the economy was slowing under Biden. We were coming down. Things were kind of leveling off. And I read some of the job numbers at the end of the Biden term, which, you know, his last 6 months were 88,000, 71,000, 240,000, 44,000, 261,000, 307,000 in December, which is Christmas, and then 143,000 in January when he left, not negative 23,000. Yeah. And this is where I go, yeah, okay, things may have been, you know, but not negative territory. And and that was a long time ago. That was, you know, the beginning of 25. We're now towards the end of 26. Trump's policies are now fully in place. We're now seeing the result of this. Or do you think that's unfair?
6: I mean, no, a lot of the inflation we're seeing right now is a direct result of Trump's policy. Even the Federal Reserve has said that. Whenever we look at current inflation rates, the Federal Reserve has backed out what the inflation would be if we hadn't done these tariff policies and gone into the war. And they say it would have been within that 2.2% range that would have been comfortable. Now we're at, you know, 3.5%, and wages just aren't keeping up with that growth. And whenever we do have such high inflation, it affects everything. It includes like borrowing costs. So like that affects businesses, that affects their hiring. It also affects like your, you know, gas at the pump. It affects your ability to take on a mortgage at a good rate. All of this is, you know, a direct result of policy.
0: So I would guess I would argue, and maybe you'll agree, the antithesis of winning.
6: Yeah. The antithesis of winning.
0: I'm just going to, you know, maybe you're going to throw that out there, because here's the thing. You talked about the fact that inflation keeps going up, and we were told that this administration was going to be the inflation killer. It was going to be, you know, it was going to be utopia day one, a buck a gallon for gas, eggs would be a buck a dozen. It was going to be just as workers' utopia, according to my red hats. And yet I see this report from the beginning of this year that U.S. domestic income, the percentage going to wages and salaries, the stuff that we working people punch a clock to take home, is now at probably the lowest rate since the Depression, at about 43% of the gross domestic income going to workers. And I've been really amused at why people are telling me that this is so. But my favorite, I got to tell you, is this is all because of Nixon taking us off the gold standard. I think that's the greatest excuse, because nobody really wants to talk about what the real reasons for workers' standard of living going down. And that's the abuse and the evisceration of labor unions and their ability to fight for better wages, hours, and conditions. But I wanted to get your thoughts. Looking at that number, is there a reason why working people are getting less? And, well, we've got a billionaire class second to none.
6: I mean, definitely the labor union decline is part of it. I think that is maybe one of the biggest pieces. But then there's also just the fact that, like, so many of our recent pieces of tax legislation have made the inequality between the ultra wealthy and the working class even worse. And so, like, the most recent tax bill that extended TCJA and extended a lot of the tax cuts and added more really, really was a giveaway to the wealthy. And I think that's, you know, that has been the general theme since the, you know, the 70s and 80s. And I think now we're starting to really see that play out with workers' wages falling, especially under these inflationary conditions.
0: Right. But, yeah, you know, for me, look, you know, my whole life, I've been told, you know, we live in a meritocracy, Sarah. It's a meritocracy. You work hard, you play by the rules, you get ahead. That was the calculus that I was raised to believe in. And you talk to any working person, you know, they believe, if I just work harder, I'm going to get ahead, I'm going to be okay, it's going to be great. And, you know, this idea that you know, if you work harder, you will get ahead, that's been broken for a very long time. And there are tons of graphs, and you as an economist love those charts and the alligator jaws and all of that stuff. But productivity has risen incredibly faster than anywhere near wages have. So somebody took those productivity gains and put it in their pocket that didn't go to the people who were, like me, believing that, you know, if I just worked harder, I was going to do better. But somehow someone's been picking my pocket. And it seems to me to be, well, the tax code, as you've pointed out, a big part of it. But it's also the fact that employers don't have to negotiate with workers or workers' representatives. And they can just hire, fire, get rid of, do whatever. And this is where we are. And I think that needs to be said more and more and more, because I'm so tired of hearing dumb stuff like it's Nixon taking us off the gold standard, or it's the Fed. You know, we were great before 1913. I'm tired of hearing dumb stuff, Sarah.
6: Yeah, I do not think it's Nixon taking us off the gold standard. I think it has much more to do with the way we negotiate wages now, the ability of workers to really take advantage of, of businesses to really take advantage of workers. I also think this is extremely problematic for younger people, especially with the rise of AI. We are really starting to see young people be some of the first to be affected by these AI softwares, but also just technology in general taking over some of those roles that would have been filled. And so, like, this month I wrote a longer piece about how young people's employment to population ratios are falling, how, you know, summer jobs aren't what they used to be. And I think, you know, that's especially concerning for our future.
0: But Sarah, haven't you heard? Young people don't want to work. You know, they're lazy. They want to be on their phones. They don't want to work. And, yeah, you know, their parents don't make them work. I mean, when I was a kid, my mother said, you want something? Go get it. You're going to have to figure out how to earn the money, but go right on ahead. You know, and I did, as I think my whole generation did, but those jobs aren't available. And, you know, as you point out, the technology, that's one thing. But also, I think the thing that a lot of people miss is those front level jobs, that first job now being competed with mom and dad because they need those jobs. And I think of myself, you know, I delivered a paper newspapers from the time I was 8 all the way until I was out of high school. When newspapers were still popular, you couldn't get a kid for a newspaper because mom and dad were driving around in their cars delivering them, because that had become an extra gig economy job that could support the family, as where before that was just the kid's baseball card money.
6: Yeah. I think there's definitely, so when I think of the jobs that young people often work in, over 70% of them work in leisure and hospitality and retail jobs. And speaking for myself, I worked at McDonald's when I was a teenager. And whenever I think about the new technologies that have come in and kind of replace those jobs, like those early jobs, standing at the counter, working the cash register, talking to people, that's been often replaced by like kiosks and things of that nature. The last 2 months, we saw, declining jobs in both retail and leisure and hospitality, despite the fact that we had this huge stimulating economic event with the World Cup. And so when teens and young folks are trying to get in, they're not only competing, but like there are just less jobs to be had in general. Yeah.
0: No, you're not wrong. Look, and I worked at a fast food restaurant for a very short period of time myself until I got fired because I wasn't good at it. I don't people well, evidently. So that didn't go well. But you know, someone was right there to take that spot from behind me. But you're right. I mean, you're seeing less and less young people in those jobs. In fact, when I go through the drive-through, everyone's my age and older, which is kind of frightening given the fact that the, you know, the woman I see every once in a while has got to be in her 80s. And sadly, because I've asked her, I go, is this just a hobby? She goes, no, I got to pay for medicine. I got to pay bills. We've done a really bad job, especially for folks who weren't fortunate in their work lives to now have to work till they die. And then taking that job from a teenager or someone who might need the experience. We've got everything sort of kind of crazy all over the place, don't we?
6: Yeah, I mean, Social Security is obviously not enough anymore. It never really was supposed to be enough, but we also, you know, the idea that Medicare is going to pay for everything is just not true. And so you have a lot of folks, you know, you have this uptick in people working well into their 60s, 70s, as you said, even their 80s. And that is going to be a huge shift in our economy as well. It is very, very disturbing, I think, that we don't have a good solution for people to fully retire whenever they need to.
0: No, I'm right there with you. No, so last line of question I've got for you, because you know the sad reality is we're in this very bizarre time, and I keep coming back to, you know, where we're going, and the arguments that I've gotten from people when talking about this, and especially about Trump's policies. There are true believers who believe, you know, much like the trickle-down loyalists who are still saying we haven't done enough of those policies to make it work. Do you see something positive in the next 6 months based on, you know, what we've seen in the past 6 months? Because I don't expect Trump to change his policies. I don't see an about-face coming here. Even in the midterms, if there is a sea change, I do see, you know, things getting progressively worse. Or are you seeing some crystal ball that I'm not?
6: I mean, no. I think the one thing that could happen is we resolve this war in Iran. That would help, but it's going to take about six months to even see the full result of that in lowering prices. So I think, you know, I don't anticipate any, you know, major change in policy coming up in the next few months before the midterms. And I do think people should be prepared to be in an environment where costs are high, wages are not rising fast enough, and jobs are few and far between.
0: No, I got to follow up on this because you said something that just caught my attention, and because everyone's talking about lowering prices, and maybe I'm the one who's dense in all this, but I'm a firm believer in prices don't just magically come down. You know, in my lifetime, everything's gotten progressively more expensive. And I've often argued that as inflation happens, and it's going to, your wages need to keep up with that. We need to have stronger unions to fight for better raises for folks to keep up with that inflation. I don't see wages receding far enough down to make us a workers' utopia, as I was promised. I see it as we need to be fighting for much higher wage increases to keep up with inflation. Is that the wrong way to look at it? Because I'm tired of hearing people, maybe I'm thinking wrong, but I'm tired of hearing people say we just need to lower prices, because I don't know that's going to happen.
6: I think you hit on a good point that I think has been left out of the conversation a lot. There's two sides to the price equation, right? You can lower prices or you can make wages grow fast enough to keep up with them. And I think that wage side of the equation has really not received enough attention. And I think that is the role, again, of unions. That's, you know, the role of tax policy. Going back to the earlier conversation about older workers didn't have to completely rely on Social Security in the past because unions guaranteed them pensions that really helped their wages keep up with cost of living, and they were often indexed to inflation, so that continued to grow over time. And we just haven't seen these things continue to exist like they used to. And so, I'm just really concerned about where we go from here.
0: I'm right there with you. But Sarah, I appreciate the input, the thoughts. I'm not thrilled to hear that things probably aren't going to get any better, because I'm not happy where we are, but we'll see where we go. Sarah Estep, I appreciate the time.
6: Thank you.
0: Want to hear your thoughts. You got any hope for the next 6 months? You looking for more of the same to get us better results? And what's that definition about insanity? I want to hear your thoughts, though. Rick at TheRickSmithShow.com. Right back. Stick around.
1: I'm Rick Smith, and this is Labor History in 2. On this day in labor history, the year was 1894. That was the day that federal troops pushed Kelly's Industrial Army out of Washington, D.C. and across the Potomac River. The army was a group of unemployed men who had come to the nation's capital to protest government inaction. The country was in the grip of an economic depression. The nation's agricultural regions in the South and Great Plains were also hit by a drought. Times were hard for American workers and families. The call had gone out across the nation for the unemployed to make their way to the doorstep of Congress. The goal was to petition for public infrastructure projects to put people back to work. Businessman Jacob Coxey had organized a march of the unemployed from Ohio. Charles T. Kelly and his group came from California. They rode the rails and made it to Des Moines, Iowa, where they encamped. After a while, the local residents decided the unemployed group had outstayed their welcome. The Iowans provided lumber so the Industrial Army could build flatboats and be on their way. By the time Charles Kelly and his men made it to D.C., Coxey had already been sentenced to 20 days in jail for trespassing on the Capitol lawn. Yet, unemployed men from across the country kept coming into the nation's capital. 1,200 men arrived from different points across the country. One of those in Kelly's group was a young author by the name of Jack London. London wrote of his experience, quote, "Across the wild and woolly west, clear from California, General Kelly and his heroes captured trains. But they fell down when they crossed the Missouri and went up against the effete East. The marchers' protests earned no help from Congress." Like what you hear? Check out more at laborhistoryin2.com.
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0: So I want to go back to some of the stuff we were talking about with Sarah Estep, because I got a bunch of emails from folks complaining that, you know, Rick, you always talk about unions, you're a one-trick pony, you know, all that kind of stuff. And, you know, the standard, well, you do know unions are never coming back. And, you know, look, if you learned from history, they never thought unions were ever going to exist. The boss class, the wealth class, thought they had everything pretty well under control during the Gilded Age. And mass suffering caused people to come together. And this is why you've heard me say since Election Day 2024, that the only way forward and the only way out of all of this is for a massive, massive struggle moment, for some kind of economic calamity, some kind of disaster, some kind of pain that all of us feel. You know, Trump potentially starting a mass conflict, you know, maybe the beginnings of World War III. And I know, you know, Rick, you're being hyperbolic there, maybe a little bit, but I've yet to meet anybody who thinks we're winning in what's going on in Iran. Yeah, we've caused some misery. We've blown some stuff up. Yeah, we've depleted our own munitions. When our military is letting it leak out that maybe we're depleting things faster than we're making them, and that there are stories of the White House pleading with manufacturers to speed up production, that tells me that maybe it's even worse than we're being led to believe. And that maybe the guy who got us into this didn't even think about it. This was just shooting from the hip, a gut reaction. You know, the things that the Red Hat crowds really like about him, that he's, you know, he's one of us. And sadly, too many of us are just plain stupid. And this is what we get into. So when I get these emails from people who say, well, you know, we're never going to do those things of the past. We're never going to raise taxes. It's all an exercise in futility. You're wasting your time. I'm going, maybe. But I also believe it's the ideas that are lying around when crisis happens. And this is what the right has understood for a very, very long time. And you go back to 1996, I believe it was, the Project for a New American Centuries report that said in order to get our conservative policies pushed through, we need a modern day Pearl Harbor. Yeah, because they understand the same thing, that it's in those times of crisis, it's the ideas that are lying around that people grasp for. And the right had spent decades and billions of dollars paying really smart people a lot of money to dream up a lot of really bad ideas that have us in the moment that we're in. And it was the ideas that were lying around. And they, to their credit, give them credit, they saw the play. They had the plan. They did their best. And we're now living in a time of diminished ability to put food on the table, a lower standard of living, less opportunities for our children, but a billionaire class second to none. And now a control structure that I remember before the 24 election, my Red Hat's complaining that, you know, Joe Biden's going to bring social credit scores. And now we see flock cameras everywhere. Now we see all of this digital surveillance everywhere. And we're still hearing the same message. Well, if you're not doing anything wrong, you don't have to worry about it. And I'm a believer in people coming together. And labor unions are a part of people coming together and being empowered as a group to fight for a common interest. And that common interest is a much bigger slice of the economic pie that their labor creates. And look, you know, I've seen these graphs before, and I brought it up to Sarah Estep. You know, the reality is we know that productivity gains have gone through the roof, where wages have gone flat and in some cases even declined. You compare the productivity with hourly wages and you adjust it with the consumer price index. And look, productivity goes up 100%. Wages actually go down 7%. That is the Heritage Foundation's piece. That isn't some hippie liberal group. And then you look at the American Enterprises piece that has the same alligator jaws of productivity going through the roof and wages for you and me, for working people, basically deadlined. But the other part of it is you go back before these graphs started, from the end of World War II up until the middle 70s, productivity and wage growth walked hand in hand because labor was at its most power between the end of World War II and the middle 60s, before Taft-Hartley really took effect and really began to restrain labor. And before corporate America figured out how to buy themselves enough politicians and pass enough laws for right to work states and pit people against it, do what the wealth class does masterfully. So here we are. We're in a moment where, again, the amount of wealth going to working people declining and stagnant. The amount of productivity going into the hands of our billionaires. Oh, Gilded Age numbers. And I'm told the one tool that I know fixes that, the ability to join and form unions, the ability of working people to come together and do the only thing that they have the ability to do, and that's fold their arms and march their feet, that is antiquated and it's never going to happen. And sorry, I choose not to believe that because, well, history has shown us otherwise. And it may be different boots, maybe different streets, maybe different tools, the same organizing. But I want to hear your thoughts. Email me, rick@therickssmithshow.com. Miss any portion of the program, grab the podcast. And as always, thanks so much for being here. We'll see you back here next time.
3: 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Until next time, this has been The Rick Smith Show, where working people come to talk. Welcome back to The Rick Smith Show. Now, here is Rick Smith.
0: So again, I look at the most recent jobs number. Not great. And again, for everybody who sent me emails going, no, Rick, you're wrong. You know, the policies are working. You know, we have to do it more. I keep saying, I really hate to see if we keep doing what Trump is doing, what 6 months will get us. Because 6 months ago, we were talking about how the economy was not great for working class people, for the folks wearing the blue collars, but the white collar folks were doing okay. There were some jobs available. There was still some growth going on. This latest jobs report's hitting everybody. In fact, the revision even goes even further backward. Another, 103,000 jobs they downgraded over the previous 2 months. So we're not looking at a great economy, even for the folks wearing the white collars, which are supposedly the people who are generally immune. And that's why I got to go back to the person I talked to 6 months ago who predicted a lot of the bad stuff coming because of these policies. That's why I've asked Sarah Estep to come share some thoughts. She's an economist over at the Center for American Progress. You can check out their website, americanprogress.org. Sarah, thanks for taking time for us.
6: Thanks so much for having me.
0: So I go back to our conversation 6 months ago where, you know, hey, the blue collar folks, they were struggling, but white collar folks, they were going to be okay. There was still some opportunity, as I remember our conversation. And you were saying, look, you know, the reality is these are some bad policies, and this is before the war. So we hadn't even gotten to how bad that was going to turn out. But here we are 6 months later, and these abysmal, I cannot imagine, had a Biden jobs report like this come out, what would have happened. But here we've got this one. What do you make of that report?
6: Yeah, it was a really mixed report. I mean, it was a bad one, but it had some really weird stuff in it that all of us were trying to make sense of. So we lost 23,000 jobs, like you said, and then the prior 2 months were revised downwards by over 100,000 jobs. So all of that is a pretty negative sign for the economy. But then we also saw the unemployment rate go down, which is typically a good thing. But not in this case, because the reason the unemployment rate went down is because so many people left the labor force altogether. So those are people that might have been searching for months and months, and they finally just said, you know what, I'm moving back home with mom and dad. I need to take a break. And so like, these are just some really wild numbers for me to kind of wrap my head around. And especially when we were expecting maybe some bumps in some working class kind of jobs and, you know, leisure and hospitality and retail during the World Cup, that just didn't happen. Yeah. So, you know, really weird stuff going on in here.
0: No, look, you know, I know some people who, you know, their unemployment ended and they're just like, you know, I'm going to have to go do something. And they become gig workers or they take on, you know, under the table kind of jobs or stuff just to make ends meet. But they're not technically counted as employed anymore. And we go through this during every administration because they want to use that unemployment number to go, the economy's great. Look at the unemployment number, but never really look at the participation rate, which again, under this administration keeps falling because the policy pricings are, look, it's just bad. I wanted him to do well. I wanted him to invest heavily in infrastructure. I wanted him to continue the investments in renewable energies. I wanted him to do all the things that we were on the path for. But no, evidently we're not going to do those things. We're just going to bomb things. And even that was supposed to spur job growth. These numbers don't bear that out.
6: Yeah, I mean, I would say that bombing things in the Middle East is maybe not the best jobs program. What is happening is like gas prices, oil prices, all that is rising, and that increases input costs for industry, right? So I think you're not only seeing the effect of the Iran war, you're also seeing the effects of tariff policy. We are down in like manufacturing has been a little bit better the last few months, but we are down overall in manufacturing by over 50,000 jobs since Trump implemented his tariff policies. So again, I really don't think these things are contributing to labor force growth. In fact, it's very apparent from last week's jobs report that they are not. And I think especially for people who are not currently working and employed, it's a really difficult time. The hires rate is still very low. It went up a little bit in June, but again, we're not really seeing that churn that we'd like to see so that people are getting into new jobs. And so that gives me a lot of concern.
0: No, and look, I got a couple of emails from people going, oh, you're gleeful that these job numbers are because you can blame Trump and you can blame Trump's policies. I'm going, look, you know, the buck stops somewhere, and it's the guy who's running the ship that you generally blame when things are going awry. Now, properly pointed out the other day, I had a

0: we were coming down, things were kind of leveling off. And I read some of the job numbers at the end of the Biden term, which, you know, his last 6 months were 88,000, 71,000, 240,000, 44,000, 261,000, 307,000 in December, which is Christmas, and then 143,000 in January when he left, not negative 23,000. Yeah. And this is where I go, yeah, okay, things may have been, you know, but not negative territory. And that was a long time ago. That was, you know, the beginning of 25. We're now towards the end of 26. Trump's policies are now fully in place. We're now seeing the result of this. Or do you think that's unfair?
1: I mean, no, a lot of the inflation we're seeing right now is a direct result of Trump's policy. Even the Federal Reserve has said that. Whenever we look at current inflation rates, the Federal Reserve has backed out what the inflation would be if we hadn't done these tariff policies and gone into the war. And they say it would have been within that 2.2% range that would have been comfortable. Now we're at, you know, 3.5%, and wages just aren't keeping up with that growth. And whenever we do have such high inflation, it affects everything. It includes like borrowing costs. So like that affects businesses, that affects their hiring. It also affects like your, you know, gas at the pump. It affects your ability to take on a mortgage at a good rate. All of this is, you know, a direct result of policy.
0: So I would guess, I would argue, and maybe you'll agree, the antithesis of winning.
1: Yeah. The antithesis of winning.
0: I'm just going to, you know, maybe you're going to throw that out there, because here's the thing. You talked about the fact that inflation keeps going up, and we were told that this administration was going to be the inflation killer. It was going to be utopia day one, a buck a gallon for gas, eggs would be a buck a dozen. It was going to be just as workers' utopia, according to my red hats. And yet I see this report from the beginning of this year that U.S. domestic income, the percentage going to wages and salaries, the stuff that we working people punch a clock to take home, is now at probably the lowest rate since the Depression, at about 43% of the gross domestic income going to workers. I've been really amused at why people are telling me that this is so. But my favorite, I got to tell you, is this is all because of Nixon taking us off the gold standard. I think that's the greatest excuse, because nobody really wants to talk about what the real reasons for workers' standard of living going down. And that's the abuse and the evisceration of labor unions and their ability to fight for better wages, hours, and conditions. But I wanted to get your thoughts. Looking at that number, is there a reason why working people are getting less? And, well, we've got a billionaire class second to none.
1: I mean, definitely the labor union decline is part of it. I think that is maybe one of the biggest pieces. But then there's also just the fact that like so many of our recent pieces of tax legislation have made the inequality between the ultra wealthy and the working class even worse. And so like, the most recent tax bill that extended TCJA and extended a lot of the tax cuts and added more really, really was a giveaway to the wealthy. And I think that's, you know, that has been the general theme since the, you know, the 70s and 80s. And I think now we're starting to really see that play out with workers' wages falling, especially under these inflationary conditions.
0: Right. But yeah. You know, for me, look, you know, my whole life, I've been told, you know, we live in a meritocracy, Sarah. It's a meritocracy. You work hard, you play by the rules, you get ahead. That was the calculus that I was raised to believe in. And you talk to any working person, you know, they believe, if I just work harder, I'm going to get ahead, I'm going to be okay, it's going to be great. And, you know, this idea that you know, if you work harder, you will get ahead. That's been broken for a very long time. And there are tons of graphs, and you as an economist love those charts and the alligator jaws and all of that stuff. But productivity has risen incredibly faster than anywhere near wages have. So somebody took those productivity gains and put it in their pocket that didn't go to the people who were like me, believing that, you know, if I just worked harder, I was going to do better. But somehow someone's been picking my pocket. And it seems to me to be, well, The tax code, as you've pointed

0: pointed out a big part of it, but it's also the fact that employers don't have to negotiate with workers or workers' representatives, and they can just hire, fire, get rid of, do whatever. And this is where we are. And I think that needs to be said more and more and more, because I'm so tired of hearing dumb stuff like it's Nixon taking us off the gold standard, or it's the Fed. You know, we were great before 1913. I'm tired of hearing dumb stuff, Sarah.
1: Yeah, I do not think it's Nixon taking us off the gold standard. I think it has much more to do with the way we negotiate wages now. The ability of workers to really take advantage of, of businesses to really take advantage of workers. I also think this is extremely problematic for younger people, especially with the rise of AI. We are really starting to see young people be some of the first to be affected by these AI softwares, but also just technology in general taking over some of those roles that would have been filled. And so, like, this month I wrote a longer piece about how young people's employment to population ratios are falling, how, you know, summer jobs aren't what they used to be. And I think, you know, that's especially concerning for our future.
0: But Sarah, haven't you heard? Young people don't want to work. You know, they're lazy. They want to be on their phones. They don't want to work. And, yeah, you know, their parents don't make them work. I mean, when I was a kid, my mother said, you want something? Go get it. You're going to have to figure out how to earn the money, but go right on ahead. You know, and I did, as I think my whole generation did, but those jobs aren't available. And, you know, as you point out, the technology, that's one thing. But also, I think the thing that a lot of people miss is those front level jobs, that first job now being competed with mom and dad because they need those jobs. And I think of myself, you know, I delivered a paper newspapers from the time I was 8 all the way until I was out of high school. When newspapers were still popular, you couldn't get a kid for a newspaper because mom and dad were driving around in their cars delivering them, because that had become an extra gig economy job that could support the family, as where before that was just the kid's baseball card money.
1: Yeah, I think there's definitely, so when I think of the jobs that young people often work in, I think it's over 70% of them work in leisure and hospitality and retail jobs. And speaking for myself, I worked at McDonald's when I was a teenager. And whenever I think about the new technologies that have come in and kind of replaced those jobs, like those early jobs, standing at the counter, working the cash register, talking to people, that's been often replaced by like kiosks and things of that nature. The last 2 months, we saw, again, declining jobs in both retail and leisure and hospitality, despite the fact that we had this huge stimulating economic event with the World Cup. And so when teens and young folks are trying to get in, they're not only competing, but like there are just less jobs to be had in general. Yeah.
0: No, you're not wrong. Look, and I worked at a fast food restaurant for a very short period of time myself until I got fired because I wasn't good at it. I don't people well, evidently. So that didn't go well. But you know, someone was right there to take that spot from behind me. But you're right. I mean, you're seeing less and less young people in those jobs. In fact, when I go through the drive-through, everyone's my age and older, which is kind of frightening given the fact that the woman I see every once in a while has got to be in her 80s. And sadly, because I've asked her, I go, is this just a hobby? She goes, no, I got to pay for medicine. I got to pay bills. We've done a really bad job, especially for folks who weren't fortunate in their work lives to now have to work till they die. And then taking that job from a teenager or someone who might need the experience. We've got everything sort of kind of crazy all over the place, don't we?
1: Yeah, I mean, Social Security is obviously not enough anymore. It never really was supposed to be enough, but we also, you know, the idea that Medicare is going to pay for everything is just not true. And so you have a lot of folks, you know, you have this uptick in people working well into their 60s, 70s, as you said, even their 80s. And that is going to be a huge shift in our economy as well. It is very, very disturbing, I think, that we don't have a good solution for people to fully retire whenever they need to.
0: No, I'm right there with you. No, so last line of question I've got for you, because you know the sad reality is we're in this very bizarre time, and I keep coming back to, you know, where we're going, and the arguments that I've gotten from people when talking about this, and especially about Trump's policies. there are true believers who believe, you know, much like the trickle-down loyalists who are still saying we haven't done enough of those policies to make it work. Do you see something positive in the next 6 months based on, you know, what we've seen in the past 6 months? Because I don't expect Trump to change his policies. I don't see an about face coming here, even in the midterms. If there is a sea change, I do see, you know, things getting progressively worse. Or are you seeing some crystal ball that I'm not?
1: I mean, no, I think the one thing that could happen is we resolve this war in Iran. That would help, but it's going to take about six months to even see the full result of that in lowering prices. So I think, you know, I don't anticipate any, you know, major change in policy coming up in the next few months before the midterms. And I do think people should be prepared to be in an environment where costs are high, wages are not rising fast enough, and jobs are few and far between.
0: No, I got to follow up on this because you said something that just caught my attention, and because everyone's talking about lowering prices, and maybe I'm the one who's dense in all this, but I'm a firm believer in prices don't just magically come down. You know, in my lifetime, everything's gotten progressively more expensive, and I've often argued that as inflation happens, and it's going to, your wages need to keep up with that. We need to have stronger unions to fight for better raises for folks to keep up with that inflation. I don't see wages receding far enough down to make us a workers' utopia, as I was promised. I see it as we need to be fighting for much higher wage increases to keep up with inflation. Is that the wrong way to look at it? Because I'm tired of hearing people, maybe I'm thinking wrong, but I'm tired of hearing people say we just need to lower prices, because I don't know that's going to happen.
1: I think you hit on a good point that I think has been left out of the conversation a lot. There's two sides to the price equation, right? You can lower prices or you can make wages grow fast enough to keep up with them. And I think that wage side of the equation has really not received enough attention. And I think that is the role, again, of unions. That's, you know, the role of tax policy. Going back to the earlier conversation about older workers didn't have to completely rely on Social Security in the past because unions guaranteed them pensions that really helped their wages keep up with cost of living, and they were often indexed to inflation, so that continued to grow over time. And we just haven't seen these things continue to exist like they used to. And so, I'm just really concerned about where we go from here.
0: I'm right there with you. But Sarah, I appreciate the input, the thoughts. I'm not thrilled to hear that things probably aren't going to get any better because I'm not happy where we are, but we'll see where we go. Sarah Estep, I appreciate the time.
1: Thank you.
0: Want to hear your thoughts. You got any hope for the next 6 months? You looking for more of the same to get us better results? And what's that definition about insanity? I want to hear your thoughts, though. Rick at TheRickSmithShow.com. Right back. Stick around. I'm Rick Smith, and this is Labor History in 2. On this day in labor history, the year was 1894. That was the day that federal troops pushed Kelly's Industrial Army out of Washington, D.C. and across the Potomac River. The army was a group of unemployed men who had come to the nation's capital to protest government inaction. The country was in the grip of an economic depression. The nation's agricultural regions in the South and Great Plains were also hit by a drought. Times were hard for American workers and families. The call had gone out across the nation for the unemployed to make their way to the doorstep of Congress. The goal was to petition for public infrastructure projects to put people back to work. Businessman Jacob Coxey had organized a march of the unemployed from Ohio. Charles T. Kelly and his group came from California. They rode the rails and made it to Des Moines, Iowa, where they encamped. After a while, the local residents decided the unemployed group had outstayed their welcome. The Iowans provided lumber so the Industrial Army could build flatboats and be on their way. By the time Charles Kelly and his men made it to D.C., Coxey had already been sentenced to 20 days in jail for trespassing on the Capitol lawn. Yet, unemployed men from across the country kept coming into the nation's capital.
2: 1,200 men arrived from different points across the country. One of those in Kelly's group was a young author by the name of Jack London. London wrote of his experience, quote, "Across the wild and woolly west, clear from California, General Kelly and his heroes captured trains. But they fell down when they crossed the Missouri and went up against the Effete East. The marchers' protests earned no help from Congress." Like what you hear? Check out more at laborhistoryin2.com.
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0: So I want to go back to some of the stuff we were talking about with Sarah Easton, because I got a bunch of emails from folks complaining that, you know, Rick, you always talk about unions, you're a one-trick pony, you know, all that kind of stuff. And, you know, the standard, well, you do know unions are never coming back. And, you know, look, if you learned from history, they never thought unions were ever going to exist. You know, the boss class, the wealth class thought they had everything pretty well under control during the Gilded Age. And mass suffering caused people to come together. And this is why you've heard me say since Election Day 2024, that the only way forward and the only way out of all of this is for a massive, massive struggle moment. For some kind of economic calamity, some kind of disaster, some kind of pain that all of us feel. You know, Trump potentially starting a mass conflict. You know, maybe the beginnings of World War III. And I know, you know, Rick, you're being hyperbolic there, maybe a little bit, but I've yet to meet anybody who thinks we're winning in what's going on in Iran. Yeah, we've caused some misery. We've blown some stuff up. Yeah, we've depleted our own munitions. When our military is letting it leak out that maybe we're depleting things faster than we're making them, and that there are stories of the White House pleading with manufacturers to speed up production, that tells me that maybe it's even worse than we're being led to believe. And that maybe the guy who got us into this didn't even think about it. This was just shooting from the hip, a gut reaction. You know, the things that the Red Hat crowds really like about him, that he's, you know, he's one of us. And sadly, too many of us are just plain stupid. And this is what we get into. So when I get these emails from people who say, well, you know, we're never going to do those things of the past. We're never going to raise taxes. It's all an exercise in futility. You're wasting your time. I'm going, maybe. But I also believe it's the ideas that are lying around when crisis happens. And this is what the right has understood for a very, very long time. And you go back to 1996, I believe it was, the Project for a New American Centuries report that said in order to get our conservative policies pushed through, we need a modern day Pearl Harbor. Yeah, because they understand the same thing, that it's in those times of crisis, it's the ideas that are lying around that people grasp for. And the right had spent decades and billions of dollars paying really smart people a lot of money to dream up a lot of really bad ideas that have us in the moment that we're in. And it was the ideas that were lying around. And they, to their credit, give them credit, they saw the play. They had the plan. They did their best. And we're now living in a time of diminished ability to put food on the table, a lower standard of living, less opportunities for our children, but a billionaire class second to none. And now a control structure that I remember before the 24 election, my Red Hats complaining that, you know, Joe Biden's going to bring social credit scores. And now we see flock cameras everywhere. Now we see all of this digital surveillance everywhere. And we're still hearing the same message. Well, if you're not doing anything wrong, you don't have to worry about it. And I'm a believer in people coming together. And labor unions are a part of people coming together and being empowered as a group to fight for a common interest. And that common interest is a much bigger slice of the economic pie that their labor creates. And look, you know, you know, I've seen these graphs before, and I brought it up to Sarah Estep. You know, the reality is we know that productivity gains have gone through the roof, where wages have gone flat and in some cases even declined. You compare the productivity with hourly wages and you adjust it with the consumer price index. And look, productivity goes up 100%. Wages actually go down 7%. That is the Heritage Foundation's piece. That isn't some hippie liberal group. And then you look at the American Enterprises piece that has the same alligator jaws of productivity going through the roof and wages for you and me, for working people, basically deadlined. But the other part of it is you go back before these graphs started. From the end of World War II up until the middle 70s, productivity and wage growth walked hand in hand. Because labor was at its most power between the end of World War II and the middle 60s, before Taft-Hartley really took effect and really began to restrain labor. And before corporate America figured out how to buy themselves enough politicians and pass enough laws for right-to-work states and pit people against it, do what the wealth class does masterfully. So here we are. We're in a moment where, again, the amount of wealth going to working people declining and stagnant. The amount of productivity going into the hands of our billionaires. Oh, Gilded Age numbers. And I'm told the one tool that I know fixes that, the ability to join and form unions, the ability of working people to come together and do the only thing that they have the ability to do, and that's fold their arms and march their feet, that is antiquated and it's never going to happen. And sorry, I choose not to believe that because, well, history has shown us otherwise. And it may be different boots, maybe different streets, maybe different tools, the same organizing. But I want to hear your thoughts. Email me, rick@thericksmithshow.com. Miss any portion of the program, grab the podcast. And as always, thanks so much for being here. We'll see you back here next time.
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4: Emma was the daughter of a couple of parents who I interviewed, and she was young. 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
5: Get the full Code WAC story on progressivevoices.com and on the PV app. Catch all our episodes by subscribing to Code WAC wherever you find your podcasts. 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
0: I'm Rick Smith, and this is Labor History in 2. On this day in labor history, the year was 1937. That was the day the International Longshoremen's and Warehousemen's Union was founded.
2: After the Victoria Strike of 1934 that established the Union Hiring Hall, West Coast Union leaders embarked on an inland campaign to organize the thousands of warehouse workers who handled shipped goods. But West Coast dock workers overwhelmingly chose to join the CIO after it was expelled from the AFL earlier that year. They found that the ILA planned to abandon the warehouse workers they had worked so hard to organize. They also opposed dues assessments to fight the CIO and disagreed with the ILA's hostility to minimum wage laws, Social Security, and unemployment insurance. Radicals like Harry Bridges and others had established themselves not only as workers' leaders, but also led attacks on Jim Crow racism in the ranks and in the industry. The success of the 1934 strike was due in part to the welcoming of blacks into the ranks of the union. In his book, Workers on the Waterfront, historian Bruce Nelson notes that, quote, "The ILWU's well-known opposition to racial discrimination was an important factor in the union's expansion into Hawaii, not only on the waterfront, but among sugar and pineapple plantation workers. The triumph of the ILWU in Hawaiian agriculture brought about a degree of fraternization across racial lines that few had thought possible. Since then, the union has beat back numerous Taft-Hartley and McCarthy-era attacks. More recently, the ILWU has been in the forefront of broader social justice struggles, leading walkouts and work stoppages for various political causes. Today, it represents close to 60,000 workers, including those locals that initially refused to affiliate. Like what you hear? Check out more at laborhistoryin2.com.
3: It's time for the Rick Smith Show. 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
0: And welcome, brothers, sisters, working class heroes. This is the Rick Smith Show. Thanks so much for being here today on the big program. Lots to get to, lots to talk about. Could not wait to bring this up because, you know, in my state of Pennsylvania, we've always shown our religiosity right there on the arm. At least our Republican friends, our GOP friends have always had the religion right out there for us to smell. Now, following any of those things, don't get crazy. But a Pennsylvania state representative, and I'm not gonna promote this person. She decided that, you know, now's a good time. Now's a good time with the 250th anniversary of the country. Now's the time to push again for a day of the Bible. And according to her, September 10th, you know, Charlie Kirk was murdered, and that was our turning point. Everything before that was perfectly fine. And then September 11th, the way of our enemies. And then September 12th, the day after September 11th, the way back, our heritage and foundation, the day of the Bible. And as she writes, as we celebrate our nation's 250th anniversary, join me in calling for Congress and the president to declare September 12th as the day of the Bible. And I started thinking about this. I started running through the whole idea because, look, the Jefferson Bible I'm okay with, took out the hocus pocus, took out a lot of the magicry, focused on philosophy, on being a decent person, on the actual preachings. You know, love thy neighbor as thyself, take care of the sick, the poor, the elderly, the stuff that's, you know, that was actually being taught. And I said, you know, I'm not entirely against people wanting to try and be better people. But the sad reality is most of the folks that I know, especially the red hat folks, especially people who vote for Republican candidates who talk about how religious they are, tend to be, and I know I'm going to get some angry hate mail, and I'm okay with that because I'll defend it. The people who tell me how religious they are generally the worst people I've ever met. When you're leading off with how godly you are and how you love you some Jesus and drenched in the blood of Jesus, and when you're saying Jesus's name over and over again, hoping to get a reaction so you can go, oh, Satan. when you're that person, I generally think you're the worst kind of people. Because the reality is someone who is a true Christian is someone who's doing good work, who's doing good deeds, who's reaching out and helping people, who's really trying to make the lives of others a little bit better. And, you know, it's again, you know, we've been doing this in my state for years. It's either the year of the Bible, the month of the Bible, the week of the Bible. And yet, I don't know that our legislators have ever really cracked it open. You know, especially the people who tout how important it is, when they go and they cut funding for education and healthcare and for especially for the disabled, and especially for the poor and the needy. You know, all those folks that you know Jesus did talk about. Because I got to tell you, one of my favorite memes on social media is a picture of Jesus with him with the words of "I didn't blanking say that." Because they do add a lot of things that maybe weren't said. And I find it interesting because, you know, this is another one of those moments where I go, you know, these are the folks who decide they want to run for office. You know, they've had the calling. You know, they've gotten the voices. I don't know where from. I'm not saying above. But the voices have told them that they are the people to run. And I look at the guy who's running for governor in Florida, a guy named Bobby Williams. Bobby Williams was asked a simple question. Bobby Williams was asked about maternity leave. A young lady had the audacity to ask Bobby Williams, this question.
6: Support maternity leave? Paid maternity leave for mothers?
7: No, ma'am.
6: Why do you say that?
7: Well, you know, when we start supporting stuff, when does it end? You know what I'm saying? Corporations can put that, you know, but I don't know how that goes. But, you know, we live in a generation that's got to work. You know, we keep giving and giving and giving and giving. It comes to a point, when's enough enough? You know, I understand. I mean, every situation is different. And you can't, it's back to, we don't live in a socialist country. So you can't just give to one individual, you know. It's an economic status. We live in a capitalist country. You know, we got to quit being socialist. So there's some people out there that are wealthy that can do that. But I know many, many, many, many women who have a baby and go to work next day, you know, because they got to pay bills, you know. So you run that socialism kind of stuff. And, you know, yes, we need to spend time with our kids, but obviously you work to get out of poverty, you know, and you got to make that difference. It's sacrifice, you know, and we have to have sacrifice in life, you know. Christians, you know, you learn to sacrifice. You crucify your flesh, right, to live in that spiritual realm, you know. So I believe that it ain't something we should give up. Now, maybe a day or two or something like that, but full maternity leave and that kind of stuff, it's back to fruit. I see too many people, women, who can do it. I think today we've created a lazy generation to where – what's next? You know, maternity leave, or, you know, you see sick pay right now and you see that and you see people take advantage of it. You know, so my thing is enough's enough of just charity and giving out. And I'm a charitable person. You know, I'm obviously run a ministry that helps people, you know, but there's a difference in enabling and then creating a socialist country.
0: Oh my goodness. Look, if I'm his campaign manager, I take that and I go, you should probably, it's time for you to move along. Clearly, didn't take basic messaging 101, rambled all over the map. I don't even know what the fruit thing was about. But, you know, I guess when does it end is the argument. You know, when does it end? If we give women, you know, time to heal after giving birth, when does it end? You know, then they're going to want kids to be fed and clothed and going to want education and healthcare. And then they're going to want, you know, a day off. Because we just keep giving and giving and giving, evidently, according to him. And as you start thinking about it, you go, okay, you know, religion, because remember, religion, we're a capitalist country, not a socialist. And, you know, mothers are going to have to get used to that because, you know, he knows many, many, many, many, many, many, many, many, many, many, many, many, many women. I'm going to doubt that. But according to him, according to his words, you heard him, he knows many women, many, many women, many, many, many, many women who right back to work next day. And I gotta be honest, if that is happening, and I'm not saying that it isn't, I hope, I hope, I hope it's not. I hope that's not the reality. And if it is the reality that there are many, many, many, you know, then we've got some real bad problems. Because, I don't know, family values? But he knows many women who go back to work the next day. And why? Why did he say they go back? Because they've got bills. They're broke. And his solution is maybe we give them a day, maybe two. Yeah, because if we're going to give them this, you know, it's going to be, they're going to be lazy because it's the lazy generation. You got to work, right? And then they're going to want other things, you know, like sick pay. You know, when they're sick, they're going to want to get better. And we can't possibly have that, right? And I love the fact that he chimes in and goes, I'm a charitable person. I run a ministry. Again, back to my point of the people who claim their religiosity, who wear it literally on their sleeves, the worst people I have ever met. The more someone tells me that they are hyper-religious and they go to church every week and they pomp and preem and all of that stuff, the worse they are. And these seem to be the people who feel entitled to run for office. And I don't know which, this is a chicken or egg scenario for me. I don't know if it's, there are that many people who are that twisted in their faith that they would choose someone like Bobby Williams or the woman here in Pennsylvania who thought, hey, there's a great opportunity to get some attention. Let's make it the year of the day of the Bible. I don't know, but I want to believe that we're not all crazy and not all horrible. But the reality is that these people won a popularity contest. This woman won a popularity contest. Bobby Williams, he's running to win a popularity contest. If Florida votes for him as governor, what does that say about the people of Florida? Now, there shouldn't be a woman on this planet that would vote for Bobby Williams. So at least half of the population would go, no. And I would hope beyond hope that at least half of the men, the sane men, the rational men, not the incels, not the ones who are angry because, you know, fill in the blank, but the men who watch their wives give birth and have to struggle raising children and having to do all the things that raising children and doing it right entails. You know, it wasn't too long ago. Probably a month ago. Someone that knows our family, I saw at the supermarket, and you know, said, "Hey, I saw your son. You know, he's turned out to be a very good man. You guys did a really good job. Your kids are always so polite. They're always focused. You raised good kids." And I was like, well, you know, thank you. But it was my wife. You know, my wife was clearly the driver of that. She was the stay-at-home mother. She was the one who, you know, was there every day, made sure that everyone was on track. And I give her all of the credit. Now, to be honest, still had a little part of it. Still was the focal point of the male role model that I've worked very hard to attain. But, you know, I said, look, you know, my wife did a great job with them. And I'm proud of her and I'm proud of them. And thank you. I appreciate the compliment, but you know, I just think that these are how kids should be. And I didn't really think about that until I saw these stories. And we hear a lot from the right about family values. We hear a lot from the right about, spare the rod, spoil the child. I've never had to hit my children. Now, do they think I will? Yeah, I think there's some fear there. They know if they were ever disrespectful, you could feel the wrath of dad. But I don't feel the need to have to hit them. Am I against it? No. I think sometimes the ultimate disrespects do need a little bit of an attention getter, but not violence. What I hear from my religious community is a lot of violence, a lot of fire and brimstone and, you know, seen and not heard, you know the garbage. But it got me thinking about this whole, the moment that we're in this country's history. The fact that it seems like we as a society are broken. And I know, look, I've talked about social media being the place where people are the worst versions of themselves, and the worst worst behavior gets the most attention. That's that. In the real world, with dealing with people face to face, and this is why I keep advocating for any chance you get, talk to a neighbor, talk to someone in line at the supermarket, talk to someone wherever you are, talk to people. It's one of the things that drives my kids crazy is, you know, they tell their friends, you know, be ready because, you know, dad's going to start talking to a stranger. Because I believe you have to talk to people and you have to give and take. Because the people who tell us that they believe in family values and what a family should be and are defining what a man is or what a woman is are the people who are the worst versions. You know, the question of, well, what is a woman? I don't know that the people asking that question would know what a woman is if a woman jumped up and bit him right in the, well, you know. I really don't. They have an idealized version of what a woman in their mind is, but in the real world, if you are against the idea of a woman getting to stay home for a little bit to recover from childbirth, and oh, I don't know, heaven forbid, have an opportunity to bond with that child before having to be shoveled back into the workforce in order to pay bills to keep a roof over their heads, there is something wrong with your family value structure. There is something wrong with you. And to run for a government office on the platform of basically screw you, honey, I'm confused. And then to call it socialism because, hey, well, that's the buzzword of the day, isn't it? If we truly believed in the book, if we truly believed in family values, if we truly knew what a family was, we wouldn't have the kind of blinders that the religious right keeps saddling us with. It's honestly scary the direction that they want to take us. And I go back to I happened to go to an Indiana Fever basketball game, which I enjoyed immensely. I'm a huge fan of the WNBA. But then again, I've been a fan of women's basketball for a while because when my daughters were younger, I used to take them to the Sweet 16 games, you know, the tournament games. We would go away, spend a weekend watching basketball, and it was entertaining. It was for my daughters, it was being able to see someone that looks like them performing at a high level and making them think, hey, maybe I can do that. But I had the cultural opportunity to sit and listen to people be the worst versions of themselves in public and then finding other people who want to be that as well. I must have been in the anti-trans section. I don't know. And as I've said before, the trans issue is not my issue. I don't understand it. I'm never going to understand it. And people who have told me that they're transitioning or have transitioned, I've always said the same thing. I don't understand it. I'm never going to understand it. But I'm grateful that I don't. But I wish you the best. I hope this is what you want. I hope this makes you happy. I hope the best. I hope you lead your best life. I think that's the right approach. Now, I also say it doesn't make you special. Nobody's special. We're all the same. I was in this section of the religious crowd cheering. They were cheering on Sophie Cunningham, who is now viewed as the MAGA anti-trans basketball player. So now everyone wants their daughters to grow up like Sophie. And I kept watching these people, these families, ruin the event for their children who are just thrilled. These little girls who are just thrilled to see women play basketball. And I got to be honest, some of the women on the court didn't make me proud either because they were emulating a lot of the worst characteristics of we men and with the bullying and the taunting and all of that stuff. Whereas those kids in that arena, they just wanted to see girls play basketball and they wanted to see them do it at a high level. And, you know, while I was listening to some of the commentary, yeah, I can see you want your daughter to emulate someone who has high standards, who holds themselves very well, who holds themselves above reproach. But the reason that you've chosen this person is because of their political stance. It's kind of crazy to me. Very bizarre. But I want to hear your thoughts. Email me, rick@thericksmithshow.com. Am I wrong? Our religious brethren, are they right? You know, the people who wear it on their sleeves and judge everyone. And I know, judge not and ye shall not be judged. But hey. September 12th, the day of the Bible. Does that mean all the rest of the days are not? Rick@thericksmithshow.com. Right back.
2: I'm Rick Smith, and this is Labor History in 2. On this day in labor history, the year was 2013. That was the day a somewhat unexpected new union formed in Bangor, Maine. Local 207 of the International Association of Machinists and Aerospace Workers represents lobster fishermen. Lobster fishermen are known for being fiercely independent, so it surprised many when some started talking union. One of those to bring up the early idea of forming a union was Magnus Lane, a fisherman originally from Iceland. There was cause for concern in the Maine lobster industry that year. A glut of lobsters had driven prices down to a 40-year low. At the same time, fuel and bait prices continued to rise. More than 100 lobstermen and women attended that first meeting. They elected officers and settled on bylaws. In a television interview, newly elected local president Rocky Ally explained, "We're the ones who catch the lobster. We should be able to control the price." Over the next year, membership grew to 600 members from up and down the Maine coast. A year after the union was founded, boat captain Julie Eaton explained the importance of the new union in a newspaper interview. She said, "For the first time, we feel like we have a voice. For the first time, we feel hope that we can protect our way of life." While some lobster fishermen support the union, others have organized against unionization. But the union has been able to win some legislative protections. For example, they were able to ensure that lobster fishermen can keep their fishing license while on active military duty. This union continues to chart new waters in the fight for working people in Maine.
8: 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For more information, go to laborhistoryin2.com. Like us on Facebook and follow us on the Twitters at Labor History in 2.
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0: So again, the Trump administration going after public education. This assault on the federal Head Start program. The safeguards that were put into place. You know, like limiting class sizes and having disability screenings, you know, putting bus monitors on buses, having pay standards, anti-expulsion protections, things like that. Evidently, this is the new deregulation because evidently officials are calling for flexibility. They need flexibility. And the reality is we know what this is really going to turn into. This is a way for the folks, the anti-public education people, to be able to get their snout deeper into education funding for the private interests, religious schools, private schools, and, you know, the corporate startups. So we're not going to have to worry about, we can start warehousing poor kids again is what they're going to do. And if a poor kid acts up, we can kick them out. Now, the weird thing is there have been a couple of Republican senators that have chimed in as well. So let's not say all of the Republicans, just most of them. But what they're doing is they framed this deregulate. They framed all this whole overhaul as deregulation. But we do know what's going to happen. They're removing the core protections for kids and families. Like I said, it's going to be all about class sizes, disability, because, you know, we can't have disabled kids in a classroom. And understand, Head Start is not just babysitting, which we hear this all the time. You know, they're just paying for babysitting. It's far more than preschool. It connects low-income kids with early learning. gets meals into them, helps with health and developmental services, family supports. There's so much here. Now, I'll be honest with you. I wish we had a much more robust Head Start program, because I'll be quite frank, little peeved at the fact that we paid for pre-K for our kids to get, you know, the kind of Head Start that I want for every kid going into kindergarten. And what ended up happening is our kids were so far ahead because we had invested in them to get this opportunity that eventually they just receded back in the pack. Because look, large class sizes with teachers, you know, they're going to go to the kids who need the most help first. It's how it works, like it or not. But if every kid were to go into kindergarten ready to be in kindergarten, much better opportunities. And look, I'm a big fan of smaller classes, qualified staff who make a reasonable wage. These aren't red tape items. These are essential to have a safe, attentive, high-quality early education system. You want good people to produce good results. And I think if you remove federal standards, you risk doing what's been done in the past. We're going to have zip code lottery. If you live in a good zip code, you're going to get a good turnout. But if you know you're one of those poor kids in a poor area where now it's all about the profit and the warehousing, this could be a problem. And I think weakening oversight will most certainly create opportunities for the worst of us to, at the best, poorly run these programs. At the worst, rob and steal, without delivering any really real quality services. Now, the administration is selectively regulating some things. English only. That's going to be the requirement. They're rolling back health and safety and educational standards by again, promoting ideology. Now, understand, Head Start serves about 750,000 children from low-income families. And the reason I think a lot of people don't care is, well, it's not my kid. And I go again, I come back to myself. We were never going to qualify for a Head Start program because we're fortunate. We've done fairly well. Not rich, but certainly not poor. I'm giving you the radical self-interest. Why everyone should be concerned. Because this isn't just, well, the poor get something. No, this is an opportunity for all kids to do better. I think our kids would have done better had all of the other kids in the class been at their standard. I think they would have been pushed a lot further. I think they would have done better. Now, look, my kids have done great. I'm thrilled with the education that they've got and what we've helped push for. But I think it could have been even better. And I also think we need more investment. I've said before, I don't think K through 12 is sufficient today. Especially in the fact that it's rare to have a single income home. If both parents are now forced into the workplace, there's going to have to be, and I know, but Rick, you know, it's all glorified babysitting anyway. No, it can be high quality and educational. It can be experiential. It can make lives better. So I think you have to go pre-K, the Head Start program, all the way through 14, not 12, to where when you graduate, you've got an associate's degree or you have a skilled trade that you're tool ready. But the question is, do you think we're going to do that? Do you think we're going to invest in our kids in that way, especially if there's not going to really, really be a profit motive on the other side for one or two politically connected, you know, chodes who you just go, when will we learn? And the answer is probably never. But this should upset every parent, because this is going to force classrooms back even further. This is going to be that much more difficult for teachers to catch up on. This is going to be much more costly for school districts to remediate. This is bad policy. But this is a priority of the Trump administration, and something, oddly enough, was in the plan. Want to hear your thoughts? Email me, Rick at thericksmithshow.com. Quick break. Right back.
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10: If we're exceeding records from the Dust Bowl, that says that we're in deep trouble.
11: Lower 48 states saw the hottest July on record, and so did the world's oceans.
12: People were saying they've never seen a fire this fast before.
11: All of British Columbia in state of emergency amid new outbreak of destructive fires. Plus, wildfire smoke is eroding hard-won progress towards cleaner air.
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14: There's no question the conflict in Iran costs people a little bit at the filling station.
13: Costs people a little bit at the filling station? Congressman Randy Fine of Florida, are you running for re-election? Oh, look, you are. Florida 6. Good luck. This is your Green News Report. Okay, Desi Doyen, our summer of climate chaos continues, but hey, now we're breaking records at least.
11: Yes, unfortunately, we are. Oh. July 2026 was the hottest month ever recorded in the contiguous United States since record keeping began in the mid-1800s, surpassing records set in the Dust Bowl in 1936. That's according to NOAA. Americans in the lower 48 have suffered through multiple record-shattering heat domes that have fueled the surge of wildfires in the U.S. West, intensified by global warming caused by humanity's burning of fossil fuels. The heat, drought, and record low winter snowpack has pushed the nation's largest reservoir, Lake Mead, a key water source for 7 western states, to a new all-time low.
13: All time, meaning literally all time, because that lake was created as a reservoir just decades ago. Now, the damn thing is about empty.
11: Yes, not since it was filled 90 years ago. In Puerto Rico, officials have begun rationing water in the San Juan region as prolonged severe drought conditions intensify, exacerbating ongoing issues with power outages and low water pressure that have escalated across the island over the past year. Europe is bracing for another heat dome, its 5th since May. Mm. The extreme heat has killed tens of thousands of Europeans, threatens crops and energy supplies, and is feeding intense drought and deadly wildfires across the continent. According to the EU's climate service, Copernicus, Western Europe just lived through its hottest June and July on record. Copernicus also found that global ocean temperatures also hit a record for their hottest ever July.
13: Oh, we're just killing it on the records, aren't we?
11: As we go to air, deadly super typhoon Dolphin is pummeling China, triggering massive flooding and landslides. Officials had evacuated more than 1 million people in advance of the storm. The record warm waters in the Pacific fueled typhoon Dolphin's unusually long path of destruction across the Pacific since its formation nearly 2 weeks ago. It's one of 3 simultaneous typhoons churning in the Pacific. And this summer of fires is not letting up. Canada's entire province of British Columbia is now under a state of emergency as fire crews battle more than 100 out-of-control heat and wind-driven wildfires that have forced at least 30,000 people to evacuate. A fire outside of Summerland, British Columbia, exploded in size over the weekend, burning 19 square miles in just 3 hours, according to CBC News, giving residents and farmers shockingly little time to evacuate. In the U.S., the National Interagency Fire Center reported on Sunday that 183 new fires have erupted across the U.S. in just the last week, including 8 large ones, as extremely hot and dry conditions fuel the spread of wildfires across the West.
13: Well, it's just too bad that Donald Trump didn't sweep his forest floors, I guess.
11: Mounting scientific evidence shows that pollution from wildfire smoke is eroding decades of hard-won progress in improving air quality across the country from regulations that had reined in pollution from vehicles and industry.
13: Well, we don't need those regulations anymore, I guess.
11: And finally, a brewing powerful El Nino in the Pacific is forecast to goose global temperatures and extreme weather consequences even further in coming months, further straining infrastructure and resources. In an interview with Pacifica Evening News, Dr. Jeff Masters of Yale Climate Communications was blunt.
10: We have two things we need to do to get Earth's fever under control. Number one is to stop burning so many fossil fuels. And we also need to be spending money to adapt to the new climate that we've put in place. We just need to be smarter in general about adapting to climate change.
15: 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I'm Brad Friedman.
11: And I'm Desi Doyen.
15: And this has been your Green News Report. It's a cruel, cruel
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0: Apparently, after the NATO summit last month, Trump hid inside a catering cart to sneak out of Turkey due to security threats. And let's give it up. Let's give it up to the Secret Service. Do you know how hard it is to sneak a pig out of Turkey? The presidential switcheroo on video.
1: According to the Washington Post, Trump boarded the older Air Force One in front of the cameras, waving from the stairs, and then slipped out a door on the other side of the plane into an airport catering truck, which then drove him to a smaller military jet.
0: That's the same way he used to get on the Epstein's plane.
2: Oh, my God. I just told you, Ed Begley's coming to my birthday party, and so I had an Arrested Development flashback. Lots of people were saying, who's the guy that was a magician would have done that trick with the catering truck? What's his name?
3: Job?
2: Yeah, Job. Right, the brother.
3: Job's not Ed Begley Jr.
2: I know. Oh. I know. He's on Arrested Development, though. Lots of Arrested Development fans saying that was a trick that Job would have tried. Okay. Hey, you know what occurs to me is he does not need a ballroom. We could just put him in a little, we can just full-time, little catering cart with wheels. Seemed perfectly content in there, perfectly safe.
3: Did you see how much it's going to cost now, the ballroom?
2: I did not. Do we have a new, new bill come in?
3: A new estimate in the Washington Post this morning?
2: Uh-huh.
3: $900 million.
2: Of course, of course. The thing that other people would pay for it is also not a ballroom now and is a military something complex and something.
3: That's a lot.
2: Okay. Also, Trump, because he's a little bitch, he's a whiny little snowflake bitch.
3: Uh-huh.
2: Trying to look like a tough guy. Throws Secret Service under the bus, claims he was put on the plane that was in a greater risk of being attacked. Yes, because of course you were. Because he's a tough, you know, such a tough guy. Maybe he saw all the pictures of Joe Biden walking in through the middle of Kyiv in the middle of an active war zone with Zelensky. Not in a food cart. Trump claimed that the military plane that secretly flew him out of Turkey last month was at greater risk of being targeted, even though the Secret Service determined it was the safer option. Reporter, why was it too dangerous for you to fly on Air Force One, but not too dangerous for the press? Trump, well, I don't know. I mean, I think actually the plane I flew on was a greater risk. I think it was a greater risk because that would be the plane I think that would be more likely to go for. What?
3: That's not how decoys work.
2: Complete and total moron.
3: Yeah, that's not how decoys work.
2: It's just my feeling. Like his feeling that, what did he say about vaccines? That they're putting big vats. They're putting vats of vaccine in children, big soda bottles.
3: Coca-Cola bottles. Yeah. He's never seen a vaccine been administered in his entire life.
2: Oh, my God.
3: He has no idea.
2: People laugh so hard. I know when I took my children in for the... You did not take your children for the vaccinations. Oh, my God. I remember the whole schedule, and I took them in.
3: He had the help do it.
2: Oh, please. Oh, please. Okay. And he's like, never mind about Eric. Don't worry about whatever.
3: No. You know, maybe Eric was affected by the vaccines.
2: Perhaps, you think? Eric's a walking vaccine injury. No, he's not. Get your children vaccinated, for God's sakes. We will talk to Dr. Doom tomorrow.
3: I was just saying that for comedic effect. I wasn't saying that vaccines are dangerous.
2: Yes, thank you.
3: You're welcome.
2: Stephanie Miller's show regrets the error of Chris LaBoy. Just in general. Just in a general sense. Okay. Oh, no. Oh, no. My pillow guy lost? Wait a minute. Let me guess. Saying it was rigged. Am I right?
3: He has not conceded. He said it. There were shenanigans.
2: We are getting good. So we're rigging Republican primaries? This is fantastic. How absorbent is my pillow for, sopping up my Nazi bitch tears? How is that? He's going to have to bite the pillow now, isn't he? Bite the pillow. You lost.
3: Well, they're very lumpy. Because they're filled with like really hard foam, and the foam when you roll over on it rubs up against each other, so it's also a very loud pillow, which is something you want in a pillow.
2: Yeah, exactly. Who wants all that quiet to sleep in? That was.

0: Trump's candidate, by the way, Trump's endorsement, not enough to power Mike Lindell into the Republican nomination for governor in Minnesota. Oh, I think he was, I was looking forward to that. He was set to lose to Amy Klobuchar, hold please, by 17 points.
1: Yep.
0: Okay, so now someone else will lose to Amy Klobuchar by maybe less points. Yeah. Okay, so the Minnesota Republican Party didn't back Lindell, but Trump did.
1: Mm-hmm.
0: So another Trump candidate goes down.
1: Yep.
0: Yes. He's he appears to be losing his magic. It has been put into a food cart and rolled
1: Lindell.
0: Away. Trump, in terms of endorsements. Lindsey Graham's sister will be, she did not either. She didn't win either. Is it going to go into a runoff?
1: Mm-hmm.
0: That was his candidate
1: There's such momentum on that side.
0: Oh, wow. So I'm guessing Mike's going to have to go back to the Harmar, to his kiosk, his little pillow.

0: So we've heard rumor that the Harmar may be going the way of Mike Lindell.
1: It's a bit of a dead mall.
0: Right, but this is what the magic could be. He could take his stupid money and buy the Harmar and then get his kiosk back and, you know, because the Harmar is rumored to be, you know, it's going the way of the Whigs.
1: Yeah. I mean, when the Burlington Coat Factory at the mall closes, you know it's a...
0: It's all over?
1: Yeah.
0: That's the sign of the apocalypse?
1: Yeah.
0: Oh, no. Where will we get coats?
1: Well, coats are needed in Minnesota. Not so much here, but... Yeah.
0: All right, so all the pundits, are we all screaming now that, oh, my God, the Democratic establishment is taking over the party now? They're taking it back from the Democratic Socialists. It's dogs and cats living together. Okay, so yeah, it was a very close race in Wisconsin, right?
1: Yeah.
0: So the Democratic primary for governor of Wisconsin turned into an unexpectedly close race. So David Crowley, I guess, mm-hmm. who's the establishment yeah. candidate, whatever. I hate these labels. But beat Francesca Hong by she was heavily favored, and so it was a... But it was very
1: sweeper,
0: close.
1: But she's already conceded.
0: Conceded,
1: so
0: yeah.
1: But there's not going to be a recount or anything.
0: Yeah, it was very close. And so she was, I think Mike Nellis sort of alluded to this yesterday. She had a bunch of news cycles. She was confronted with past statements, mm-hmm. A social media post, most famously a call to abolish Thanksgiving. And so I think, we take all the and we don't really pay attention to the race until the primary's over. But I didn't really, I wasn't really, I guess, what do you call it? Bernie and AOC did not endorse her.
1: They did not.
0: So I don't know, like, how that's all supposed to play out in terms of this whole, Democratic Socialist versus establishment or whatever. Yeah. It, like Michigan, where El Sayed won, it was very, very close.
1: And
0: I hope they model what happened there, that Haley Stevens immediately embraced El Sayed and, you know, we're moving forward.
1: Yeah.
0: But like we keep saying, different people are going to run or going to win in different mm-hmm. places for different reasons.
1: Yeah.
0: And, you know, both of these races, Wisconsin and Michigan, were very, very close.
1: And now Huffington Post is screaming in their headline, "Damn establishment back from the dead."
0: Mm. Oh, Jesus.
1: I'm like, oh, God.
0: They just want a fight.
1: Yes,
0: they just want Democrats.
1: That's it.
0: Democrats in disarray. Oh, now the socialists are in disarray.
1: No.
0: Everybody's gigs. Yeah.
1: A Democrat won in Wisconsin.
0: Right. Right. And here's the thing. Again, you're also not going to agree with everything every supporter says.
1: Right.
0: I agree that I wasn't even really aware who Hassan Piker was. But yes, obviously he said some problematic things. But that doesn't mean El Sayed owns all of them.
1: No,
0: not
1: at all.
0: I hadn't heard the thing about that it doesn't matter if rapes happened on October 7th. I mean, Chris, we have to be able to say, like, as we've said so many times here, you have to be able to say, that was horrible, and what's happening in Gaza is horrible. It's all horrible. Netanyahu's horrible. Hamas is horrible. It's all horrible.
1: Right. It's not a zero-sum game.
0: Right.
1: It can be horrible on both sides.
0: Right. Yeah.
1: Yeah.
0: No, exactly.
1: And now CNN has dug up some old audio of Abdul al-Sayed suggesting that we shouldn't have fireworks on the 4th of July. And so the right is saying,
0: oh my God,
1: that al-Sayed wants to abolish the 4th of July when he said no.
0: No such thing.
1: Fireworks are a problem for people with PTSD and for people with
0: dogs. As dog owners, we said, thank you.
1: Right. He said, maybe we should find another way to celebrate the 4th of July. But the right is running with al-Sayed wants
0: I know a few veterans that have talked about it. It's not just, you know, but obviously pets and whatever. And also, how many people are injured? I love that on July 4th, everybody posts, this is the last day this guy will have all five fingers. Like, it's just seems like maybe it's not for amateurs, is what I'm saying.
1: Right. But he has a point, you know?
0: But, but of course, it's like, oh, he wants
1: right
0: to cancel, blah, blah, blah.
1: The right is going to twist it all out of proportion.
0: Yeah, exactly.
2: Yeah, I didn't get that perspective until I moved to L.A. and literally it looks like a war zone.
0: Oh, my God.
1: Yeah,
0: it's Da Nang all night long.
1: Well, and on the day before and the day after, too.
0: Yeah.
1: It's like almost a whole week of it.
0: Robin Trish. Live. It's like a month of solid, and they have like several dogs.
1: Yeah.
0: It's, yeah.
1: Yeah.
0: Okay, so, did I mention, speaking of awful, thank you, Maggie, alerted me. Steph, apologies for possibly bringing in a painful political memory, but thought you might be interested in this. A group of Texas Republicans recreated the Lyndon Johnson campaign Daisy ad from 1964 to attack Tallarico and, quote, the trans industry. What the hell? So Rachel Bitticoffer first posted this and said, this is embarrassment for the Texas GOP. You remember this ad only aired once and they were forced to pull it. It had a little girl picking, you know, a daisy, and the nuclear bomb goes off. And that was an anti-Goldwater and my dad.
1: Yes.
0: Dad. I mean, although I said many times, if my father said once a million times at dinner, he said, could you pass the gravy? But at first, I wish I could blow up more little girls that are holding daisies. And I'm like, well, you can't today, Dad. So here's the gravy.
1: It was an effective ad.
0: Yeah, that's what they only did. It was, but talk about like, you know, dirty tricks. They only aired it once. And yeah, but anyway, I don't know if you've seen the visual of this. Of course, Tallarico's the surgeon, and he's like looking ominously down at the little girl who's terrified. It's just so gross. Oh, yeah, is it? I was going to say, normally...
1: Yeah, there it is.
0: There it is. No. Normally, Chris doesn't need a microphone, but I was like, he seems a little far away.
1: Yeah.
2: Okay. I turned down the wrong one.
1: Oh, okay. No.
2: All right. That's why.
0: Oh, listen, that'll come in handy. I'll give you a wink when I'd like you to do that.
1: No.
0: Oops, what happened to Chris's mic?
1: Stephanie Miller's trying to silence me.
0: Yes, I am. I will own that.
2: Just be glad she's not weaponizing the board.
1: Right, exactly.
0: Here's what I'd like to hear from Chris. Oh, okay. Those are your thoughts on that? I'm sorry. Was that cricket for you right, Mama? You're always right. Thank you, Chris. Okay. Here is the... So this is the... Oh, American Principles Project.
1: Yeah.
0: That's what they're called?
1: Uh-huh.
0: Yeah. The principles that brought you this. Okay.
3: One, two, three.
4: She dreams of growing up, falling in love, becoming a mother.
3: Four, five, six.
5: Keep counting.
3: Seven,
4: the trans industry preys on confused children.
0: What?
4: Irreversible puberty blockers, cross-sex hormones, sex change surgeries. This November, stop them before it's too late.
0: The trans industry, Chris, that's what that's... And Tallarico featured as a very ominous surgeon. So, yeah, that all seems fair. Oh, my God. I can't. Can I get out of this timeline? How can I get out of this timeline?
1: I don't know.
0: Okay. We have a, you know what? We have a Man Meat Wednesday with a little slice of lady in there.
1: Oh, we got a little bit of lady?
0: We got a little lady. We have Bob
1: For a whole hour.
0: Bob Seska, Malcolm Nance, and Tara Devlin.
1: Yes.
0: Our new little lady that we love. Okay. Carlos is on vacation or whatever. It's everybody. It's the summer. Everybody just calm down.
1: Yes. It's okay. Like... booking the show is like playing Tetris.
0: Yes. So people respond to my birthday party invite immediately.
1: Yes, I know.
0: All right, just let it go. As they say in Frozen.
1: Nope, I can't.
0: All right, I'll follow up.
1: Gonna hold this grudge forever.
0: Okay, 20 minutes. We're not going to say who we're talking about. 20 minutes after the hour, this portion of the show brought to you by Bristle Beauty. I love my Bristle Beauty brush, and we realize that, you know, as a liberal helper, we urge Pete Hegseth to get one because he is disgusting, and he snots in his hand and then runs it through his hair. Why is it important that he get a Bristle Beauty brush? By the way, don't forget to type in Stephanie, Pete. Thank you. Do something for your country.
1: He'll get right on that. He wants to support you in every way he can.
0: Yes, replaceable bristles. That's why.
1: Uh-huh.
0: Like, imagine how disgusting his hairbrush is. Most of us, you got all that hair in there.
1: And he's got snot in his hair.
0: And you get gunk in there and hair product, and in his case... Okay.
1: Boogies.
0: Right, the Forever Brush. Who thought of this? 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
0: Well, if you are a home homeowner in America, you need to listen to this. 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

0: Stephanie Miller.
1: Yeah, it is the Stephanie Miller Show. Oh, I've missed my Bob Seska so much. He was on vacation.
2: He was.
1: I'm a little lost. I just wander around aimlessly when Bob Seska's on vacation.
3: He went to a Star Trek convention.
1: I know he did. He is the biggest nerd we know.
3: He is.
1: The biggest, most lovable
3: he
1: nerd
3: Mary
1: in the world. I know. He did a panel.
3: Yeah.
1: Hey, I'm Bob Seska. Here we are talking about Star Trek. Okay. That's my Bob Seska impression.
3: Stop it.
1: Oh, I hit myself in my eye with my pocket protector. Oh, no. Beat me up, Johnny.
4: I feel like pocket protectors are a product of your guys' generation.
1: Yeah. Yes, I know.
3: Yeah,
1: you're like, what is that even?
3: Nobody's
1: I don't even know what it is.
3: Years.
1: I never had one of those. That was like the nerd joke in the 70s. Wasn't it in Revenge of the Nerds? Didn't, what's his name?
3: Yes.
1: Carradine
3: them,
1: have a pocket protector?
4: Yeah, he did.
1: Okay,
4: he did.
1: But thank you very much.
3: That movie came out 40 years ago.
1: I know. I don't make any references fresher than that.
3: Okay.
1: Dave in Massachusetts. Hi, Dave. Welcome.
5: Hi, it's great to talk to you. I'd just like to point out real quick that the guy who snuck off Air Force One in the food truck is the same guy who swears up and down that if he had been on the scene at Marjorie Stoneman Douglas High School, he would have rushed in there unarmed to save the students.
1: Yes, yes, with a completely clean diaper. I'm sure he would have. Absolutely. Thank you. What a giant.
3: Yeah.
1: See, he does. He's such a... See, he has to grab himself. Okay, can I just say, Anita, thank you. As she posts, Donald Trump has stolen so much of our one and only lives. I'm 46, so almost a quarter of mine. We were never meant to live under the constant duress and depression that comes with observing such a morally depraved and repugnant man being elevated to the most powerful position in the world and committing nonstop crimes with no consequences. Having to live like this has caused real harm. Our mental and physical health has been permanently impacted. It makes me so enraged. We had to live through this. I am lucky, Chris, that my best friend, Dr. Wanda, is a brilliant psychologist.
3: Uh-huh.
1: And I had quite a long, I had 2-3 hour session with her yesterday just to...
3: She lives on the other side of the world.
1: She lives in Australia. Eh?
3: Yeah.
1: Yeah. What, why did I say A? What?
3: I know that's Canada.
1: You're right.
3: Bonza.
1: Yes, right. That's that.
3: Okay.
1: Anyway. Anyway, I'm all better now. Because we do. We all have like personal stress.
3: Yeah,
1: and then
3: right.
1: You layer this on top for 10 years and it's just... unendurable for some people. So I'm probably a liberal snowflake. So reach out and help somebody that looks like they need it.
3: Reach out and touch somebody's hand?
1: Yes.
3: Okay.
1: Even noted nerd Bob Seska. Next.
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6: Emma was the daughter of a couple of parents who I interviewed, and she was young. 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
8: I'm Rick Smith, and this is Labor History in 2.
0: On this day in labor history, the year was 1937. That was the day the International Longshoremen's and Warehousemen's Union was founded, after the Victoria Strike of 1934 that established the Union Hiring Hall. West Coast Union leaders embarked on an inland campaign to organize the thousands of warehouse workers who handled shipped goods. But West Coast dock workers overwhelmingly chose to join the CIO after it was expelled from the AFL earlier that year. They found that the ILA planned to abandon the warehouse workers they had worked so hard to organize. They also opposed dues assessments to fight the CIO and disagreed with the ILA's hostility to minimum wage laws, Social Security, and unemployment insurance. Radicals like Harry Bridges and others had established themselves not only as workers' leaders, but also led attacks on Jim Crow racism in the ranks and in the industry. The success of the 1934 strike was due in part to the welcoming of blacks into the ranks of the union. In his book, Workers on the Waterfront, historian Bruce Nelson notes that, quote, "The ILWU's well-known opposition to racial discrimination was an important factor in the union's expansion into Hawaii, not only on the waterfront, but among sugar and pineapple plantation workers. The triumph of the ILWU in Hawaiian agriculture brought about a degree of fraternization across racial lines that few had thought possible. Since then, the union has beat back numerous Taft-Hartley and McCarthy-era attacks. More recently, the ILWU has been in the forefront of broader social justice struggles, leading walkouts and work stoppages for various political causes. Today, it represents close to 60,000 workers, including those locals that initially refused to affiliate. Like what you hear? Check out more at laborhistoryin2.com.
2: Ad Council and your state forester.

0: the anti-family, the pro-pedophilia, the pro-death are MAGA. The, you know, untethered spending, building up the national deficit, f***ing over the working class, those are MAGA policies. On top of this, MAGA is a war-mongering nut job party.
1: Speak out, Jen Welch. Come on. Don't be so shy. All right. I was lost, Chris, and now I am found again.
2: Are you?
1: As they say in the, I don't know, Bible or somewhere.
2: Okay.
1: Speaking of dreamy hunky men, why Bob Seska joins us now.
3: He's without pocket protector.
1: You're cute and I love you, Bob Seska.
4: Where are you coming from?
5: Bob's calling us from Washington.
4: You Seska things.
1: Oh my God.
4: Washington.
1: So Seska.
6: Just follow the money.
1: Bob, how was your Star Trek political nerd convention?
7: Yes, greetings from the basement of the science building.
1: Yeah. Did you catch my Bob Seska impression?
7: Waiting for that. Yes.
1: I'm here talking about Sandra.
7: Did. Yes.
1: How was
7: exactly it? How I sounded all the 4 days I was at Star Trek Las Vegas, which was, by the way, just an absolute blast.
1: I bet.
7: I mean, I loved every second of it. So much fun. So many nerds.
1: So little time.
7: With.
1: Yeah. So little time, so many nerds. Fantastic.
7: Right.
1: I missed you so much. I wander aimlessly on my hikes. I'm just like, do you know where Bob is? Where's Bob Sesma's podcast?
7: Right.
1: What should I listen to?
3: You also picked the hottest time of year to go to Vegas.
1: Yeah.
7: That was also true.
3: Yeah.
7: It was kind of warm in Las Vegas, as it tends to be, and very, very dry.
1: And you bring so much personal hotness. It's just, must have really been just too much for the Star Trek nerd ladies.
7: But like the trend is now, I guess you have to bring a toupee to Vegas. When you go to Vegas, you got to bring your new hair, like Donald did last week. And so I brought my hairpiece. As you can see, I'm wearing it now.
1: Yes.
7: Yeah.
1: Yeah. Wow. But, that thing is yikes. That was
7: fun. Right in the middle of my break. Just like, oh my God, why am I not doing the show this week?
1: Yeah, I know. It was fantastic. So, Bob, you posted about many things, including Trump. I think we should be given an A+ on the economy. Do we play Caroline Leavitt yesterday? Said that the prices are way down, inflation's great. And you said our electric bill was $571 for an apartment, and you just said, piss off, butt baby.
7: Yeah.
1: Now,
7: yeah. I mean, right. Righteous anger over our electric bill. And it is actually the highest electric bill I think I have ever paid.
1: Yeah. Same
7: Thank
1: for
7: you,
1: me. Groceries,
7: Donald Trump.
1: Gas. It's all like, oh my God. I've never.
3: Yeah. Well, it's all that refrigerator sex that you and Kimberly have.
1: Yeah. Well, if you would close
7: exactly.
1: the refrigerator, we'd have sex.
7: Mm-hmm. That's right. We can't have democracy because this guy was supposed to come into office and change the economy back to the way it was in 2019 when it was apparently better.
1: And,
7: but that has not happened.
1: Wait a minute.
7: Everything has gotten worse, as we all predicted. The leopard is eating everyone's face.
1: But there's always one pathetic Republican a day, right, mm-hmm. Chris? This one, Representative Mike, I don't even know who this is.
3: Herodopoulos of Florida.
1: Uh-huh. Here we go.
8: There's no doubt that polls right now are challenging for the reality that that we all face. I mean, there are prices that we're still dealing with in the Biden administration.
1: Biden.
7: This is just absolutely absurd. The amount of political traction Donald Trump and the MAGA Republicans are getting out of the fact that their own supporters don't understand how inflation works.
3: Right.
1: Yeah.
7: And how a lot of people don't understand how inflation works. They're just sashaying right through that gigantic Kool-Aid man size hole in the wall in terms of knowledge of regular. When inflation goes down, that doesn't necessarily mean prices go down. That's the key to understanding how everything works. Now, when Joe Biden left office, his final full month in office, 2.8% inflation.
1: Yeah. Yep.
7: Where is it now? What, 4%?
3: Yep.
1: Yeah.
7: Higher? Yes.
1: Yeah.
7: And it keeps going up. So what was coming down precipitously during Joe Biden is now rising back up, all and specifically because of Donald Trump's policy. Tariffs, the war in Iran, etc. Thank you, Donald Trump, right? And by thank you, I mean something else.
3: Yeah, exactly.
1: Yeah. And then he started on the vaccine stuff, Trump. Very importantly, vaccinations for hepatitis B, COVID-19, influenza, among others, are no longer recommended for all children. And you said, and when kids start dying, he will blame Democratic governors.
7: Of course he will. Yeah.
1: I just, that whole, okay, and you said, I still condemn many anti-vaxxers, including Trump, are motivated by an irrational fear of needles. I mean, that whole scene with Bobby Kennedy shaking like a leaf and the flight attendant lady twisting around, it was like, it was like a little Fellini film, but just all of the misinformation just in that one thing about vaccines and vats and soda bottles full, and it was just, oh my God.
7: Countless, I don't know how many children are going to die because of Donald Trump's pride in his alleged genetics. You know what I mean? This is about Donald Trump being in complete denial that Barron Trump is on the spectrum, allegedly.
1: Right.
7: And that may be due to his genetics.
1: Yeah.
7: And he can't deal with that. So he's got to blame something. And he's taking something that he probably saw on Fox News or heard on Rush Limbaugh 20, 30 years ago and turning that into policy, even though it's absolute BS that somehow vaccines contribute to autism, which isn't the case. It's just a matter of diagnosis.
2: Right.
7: There are multiple causes here at play, but he's got this toxic positivity. It can't possibly be because of potentially his gene. So it has to be this other thing, and then Lord knows how many people are going to die as a result.
1: You know, somebody, I can't remember who it was now, Bob, interesting speculation that he sees the same polls we see. Oh, my God, I saw one today.
7: Yeah.
1: He's at 34% approval rating, I think. I mean, he's dropping like a rock, but they're saying he's so desperate to try to get the coalition back that, you know, this could be the MAHA anti-vaxxer, you know, segment that he tried to bring in by, you know, bringing in Bobby Kennedy. Like, I don't know what, because you're like, what is this anti-vaccine thing now?
3: I heard yesterday that MAHA is actually kind of pissed at him because he's in bed with the Scotts Miracle-Gro people.
1: Oh, God.
7: Interesting.
3: Yeah.
7: Yes,
3: and GMO. So MAHA, he most likely had that thing with Bobby Kennedy the other day in order to try and bring MAHA back because of the Scotts Miracle-Gro stuff.
1: Oh, God. What a... show.
7: This is, once again, it's Donald Trump doing ridiculous things in order to wiggle his way out of some previous mess that he's created himself. It's constantly trying to retcon the previous mess and then in the process creating an all new mess that he then has to fix.
1: And just this othering, he's calling, you know, Canada Democrats as jihadists and, you know, communists and whatever. I just I don't think the othering is going to work this time. Henry Junker said, Dr. Abdul Al-Sayed was practically engineered to break MAGA brains. American-born, sorry, no go-back card, ridiculously credentialed, MD, Oxford PhD, explains policy like a normal human and takes zero crap. Good luck finding a script for that. I mean...
7: Right. So, I think this is one of those things where Donald believes it's some kind of opportunity to demonize Democrats. But I don't think it's going to work out that way because no one trusts Donald Trump, at least in terms of regular people. I mean, obviously, he's got the MAGA support. But I think people are looking for strong leadership. I think they're looking for Democrats to step up. And I think El-Sayed provides that kind of oomph that we need for November. So even if you disagree with some of his policies and some of the things he said, I think he's got a strong, strong chance of winning. And we have to look at these races individually, district by district, and see what works out best for those constituencies. And I think El-Sayed certainly works for what he's running in the context of where he's
1: and
7: running.
1: We were saying that in the, you know, Wisconsin, it went the other way. The establishment, whatever, quote-unquote candidate, barely edged out the, you know, Democratic Socialist in that one. But, you know.
7: Right. Which I think is wise. I mean, to have someone with broader appeal statewide in Wisconsin, I think, is an important decision. So I think the Democrats in Wisconsin made the right choice in that particular race.
1: So you had a good message. You said to all prospective 2028 Democratic presidential candidates, erasing Donald, including all his gaudy kleptocratic projects, is a winning platform plank. Be prepared to outline your plan for it. There will be questions. And by the way, the latest you posted, Trump's White House helipad project keeps getting stranger. After speeding up construction at extra cost, he reportedly ordered contracts to tear out the completed work because he doesn't like the lawn's slope. It raises familiar questions about waste, favoritism, who's paying. And you said, geez, I wonder how he bankrupted casino so badly he had to be put on an allowance like an 11-year-old. I mean, Chris just said the ballroom is $900
3: million. $900 million as of this morning.
1: How much is the reflecting pool going to, right? And he's going to spend our money to re-prosecute the guy, the Olympian, for the reflecting pool with zero evidence again.
3: Mm-hmm. All and this so for much personal grievances.
1: I mean, he's going to make Jeanine Pirro come out and say, I was drunk when I dismissed it. I apologize. I'm sober now. I mean, how?
7: Right.
1: Are they going to? Go ahead.
7: It's staggering. And I'm debating with myself as to whether or not this is all about, whether it's reflecting pool or the ballroom or anything, whether this is about Donald's ongoing accumulation of wealth, his kleptocracy, his Putin-style kleptocracy, or if these vanity projects are the people around him giving the old man something to do while they're engaged in the ongoing grift. Or maybe it's just an Ouroboros of grifting happening in the White House, and that may be the case. It's not, I assure you, it's not just the teleprompter guy who's engaged in profiting off of the West Wing, and that's a fact.
1: And this Air Force One catering truck thing. Stinson Carter said, trying to remember if any other U.S. president has ever been smuggled into a catering truck after, quote, totally obliterating their enemy. I mean, you know, and then, of course, he's got to come out like a fake tough guy. And, oh, no, I was on the more dangerous plane. I don't care what Secret Service says. I was obviously. But what? No, you weren't, you coward.
7: Right. And once again, Donald Trump using human shields to protect himself. This is something he's done. This goes back to COVID. I mean, that was the most notorious example of Donald Trump using human shields to protect his political odds in an upcoming election. Staggering how that happens time and time again. And now he's using the press corps primarily, but also even some staffers as decoys so he can abscond off in the catering truck to a different airplane and fly off like the coward that he is.
1: Yeah.
7: And his reaction, I think his reaction last night was, whatever. Now, I think we heard this from Maggie Haberman and Jonathan Swan, that he thinks everything is going to work out just fine for him.
1: Oh, he just said the Iran war, everything's going great. Did he say, do I have that? Yeah, he said everything's straight. We control the straight. Everything is going great. Yeah. It's all going, hang on. Oh, yeah. Please, Bob. Yeah, let me just get to this. Okay. Yes.
7: Yes.
1: He said that U.S. totally controls the straight. Things are going great for our country. He said we... So whatever, blah, blah, stock market, most of us aren't in it, whatever.
7: Mm-hmm.
1: Prices are dropping. Hang on, Bob. Prices are dropping fast, Bob. Iran is going fine. It's going to be just absolutely fine. We totally control the state of Hormuz. We have control over it. Nobody else, only us. Our Navy's unbelievable. Oh, things are going great for our country.
7: This is what drives, I think, us. I mean, this is what drives most people crazy about him, which is that he can never even barely acknowledge anything that's going wrong for him.
1: Yeah.
7: And I think that's one of the things I know for me that drives me crazy.
1: Well,
7: I wanted to note one thing here, that he keeps bragging about your 401ks. He keeps talking, well, your 401ks are doing great.
1: Right.
7: Yeah, but your 401k could do awful tomorrow. Your 401k could drop through the floor because of Donald Trump's horrific stewardship of the economy. And so the status of your 401k right now, unless you're retiring tomorrow, is just up for grabs.
1: Yeah.
7: It could be
1: more,
7: it could be less.
1: Iran said the strait will not open until the U.S., quote, corrects its behavior. Oil prices hit $90 a barrel for the first time in 2 weeks on Tuesday. And Trump says, we own Hormuz. At some point, maybe they'll do something, and then they'll get blown away. Everyone is laughing at him at this point, right?
7: Mm-hmm.
1: I mean, Iran knows we're out of bullets, basically.
7: Yeah.
1: And he's just, it's these stupid, blustery, empty threats. That's all.
7: He is Gish galloping his way to memory-holing the Iran war, is what he's doing. He's just hoping that people are just going to get distracted by whatever's happening on social media and move on, stop paying attention to Iran. In that giant gap, lack of paying attention, lack of knowledge, Donald Trump can declare victory and say, we've done this, blah, blah, blah, blah, blah.
1: Right.
7: And then suddenly it's memory hole,
1: that's
7: like January 6th.
1: Whatever
7: or COVID,
1: he does, it'll be probably complete capitulation. And he'll go, out of the deal, look what I did. Black guy couldn't do it. I did it. I mean,
7: that's right. Even though we're all going to be paying the price, there's still going to be death and destruction in the Strait of Hormuz and in Iran and the broader Middle East, and he's just going to hope that people forget. That's the key.
1: And this is 11 billion lies ago, but clearly we see in all the polling, he is starting to lose even his MAGA base, do you remember him saying how much Obama golfed? And I'm not going to golf. I'm going to be too busy being president. I'm not going to golf at all. I mean, per Trump's public calendar, he has golfed 253 of the 568 days in his second term. He has golfed 45% of his presidency. So what I mean, like, I don't know whether they most of the lies just bounce off MAGA. They don't care. They don't remember. I don't know.
7: They don't know, Stephanie. They're not aware. If you were to ask any MAGA voter, who do you think has played more golf during
1: Obama.
7: His presidency,
1: Obama.
7: Donald Trump or Barack Obama?
3: Right.
7: Oh, easily Obama. How many days has Donald Trump played golf in his second term? And they're like, well, one?
1: Derp.
7: Complete denial because Fox News doesn't report on this stuff. The MAGA entertainment complex doesn't report on this stuff. So they're just completely in the dark, snowed on the world's most obvious con man.
1: You must never go on vacation again unless you take me with you. Just the new rule.
3: Oh, do you really want to go to a Star Trek convention?
1: Yeah, Bob Seska, I will. As long as he does his own little Bob Seska show just for me in the breaks.
7: I want to paint. Stephanie, you got to paint yourself green.
1: Okay.
7: You can come as an Orion next year. And that would be like a dream come true to see Stephanie Miller unleashed in a Star Trek convention. My God.
2: I'll start packing now.
1: All right. Love you.
2: No!
1: I love you, you big nerd.
7: I mean, am I wrong? Please.
3: You aren't wrong.
1: All right. Love you. Goodbye, Bob. See you next
7: week. Love you, Stephanie. Bye-bye.
1: There he goes. 50 minutes after the hour, this portion of the show brought to you by Vibrians, right? Because mommy's got a birthday coming up. 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
11: 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Check it out.
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1: Oh yeah.
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1: Okay.
0: Oh, okay. 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
0: 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Mike in Detroit on the Wisconsin governor race. Hey, Mike.
2: Yeah, hey. Morning, Steph.
0: Hi.
2: Just real quick, I made the mistake of turning on Morning Joe this morning.
1: Oh, no.
2: Just to see how they would cover it. I know. Just to see how they would cover the race in Wisconsin. And, of course, they were just going on and on about how this shows DSA candidates aren't electable.
0: No,
2: and I just laughed at the fact that it was a 3,200-vote difference. And instead of asking themselves, okay, wait a minute, what can we learn from this? Why were so many people attracted to her?
0: Right, and also it was the complete opposite in Michigan, very, very close. El Sayed, you know, the socialist candidate won there. It's like, you're right, I'm not listening to these people trying to divide us by going, you know, and slapping these. I think as a gay person, Chris, I've always hated labels, you know? It just, okay.
1: You just used one for yourself.
0: Okay, I did label myself, but, you know.
1: You labeled yourself a gay.
0: That's because I'm pathetic. Sue and need a little mama noodle action. Sue in Rockville. Hello, Sue.
3: Hey there. You know, as the official child development specialist of the Stephanie Miller Show, and someone who knows an awful lot about autism spectrum disorder, and the fact that I live in an area where Barron Trump actually went to a special school that served children with special needs, I can confirm that he does have, you know, ASD. However, Trump did not do this about vaccines because he gives a damn about his son. He doesn't give a damn about anyone but himself. He did it because he's a moron surrounded by morons who don't believe in science and are willing to let children die.
0: Yep. Well said. All right. 58 minutes after the hour, Malcolm Nance, Tara Devlin all coming up on the big Wednesday show.
4: Gosh, Vince, the Crash Dummy Museum is something. And to think all this has helped people learn to buckle their safety belts.
5: Yeah, like this. The clipped of Toot Toot car driving across the common.
4: What's that he's covered in?
5: Looks like a fender. 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
4: Hey, Vince, out here, the world's first airbag.
5: A fine example of pop art.
4: And look, the Moaning Lisa.
5: Yeah, well, crashing the walls long enough, I guess it'll take the smile off anybody's face.
4: Vince, look at this vase covered in tiny dummy drawings. Do you think it's Baroque?
5: Why, did you break it?
4: Hey, Vince, do you think we'll ever end up in a museum?
5: Let's hope, Lar. When everybody in this great country of ours finally learns that buckling up can save their lives, then our job will be done.
4: And with luck, they'll put us here, right next to the Venus de Lhotse Miles on her.
6: A message from the Ad Council.
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8: If we're exceeding records from the Dust Bowl, that says that we're in deep trouble.
9: Lower 48 states saw the hottest July on record, and so did the world's oceans.
10: People were saying they've never seen a fire this fast before.
9: All of British Columbia in state of emergency amid new outbreak of destructive fires. Plus, wildfire smoke is eroding hard-won progress towards cleaner air.
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9: And I'm Desi Doyen.
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12: There's no question the conflict in Iran costs people a little bit at the filling station.
11: Costs people a little bit at the filling station? Congressman Randy Fine of Florida? Are you running for re-election? Oh, look, you are. Florida 6. Good luck. This is your Green News Report. Okay, Desi Doyen, our summer of climate chaos continues, but hey, now we're breaking records at least.
9: Yes, unfortunately we are.
11: Oh.
9: July 2026 was the hottest month ever recorded in the contiguous United States since record keeping began in the mid-1800s, surpassing records set in the Dust Bowl in 1936. That's according to NOAA. Americans in the lower 48 have suffered through multiple record-shattering heat domes that have fueled the surge of wildfires in the U.S. West, intensified by global warming caused by humanity's burning of fossil fuels. The heat, drought, and record low winter snowpack has pushed the nation's largest reservoir, Lake Mead, a key water source for seven western states, to a new all-time low.
11: All time, meaning literally all time, because that lake was created as a reservoir just decades ago. Now, the damn thing is about empty.
9: Yes, not since it was filled 90 years ago. In Puerto Rico, officials have begun rationing water in the San Juan region as prolonged severe drought conditions intensify, exacerbating ongoing issues with power outages and low water pressure that have escalated across the island over the past year. Europe is bracing for another heat dome, its fifth since May. Mm. The extreme heat has killed tens of thousands of Europeans, threatens crops and energy supplies, and is feeding intense drought and deadly wildfires across the continent. According to the EU's climate service, Copernicus, Western Europe just lived through its hottest June and July on record. Copernicus also found that global ocean temperatures also hit a record for their hottest ever July.
11: Oh, we're just killing it on the records, aren't we?
9: As we go to air, deadly super typhoon Dolphin is pummeling China, triggering massive flooding and landslides. Officials had evacuated more than 1 million people in advance of the storm. The record warm waters in the Pacific fueled typhoon Dolphin's unusually long path of destruction across the Pacific since its formation nearly 2 weeks ago. It's one of three simultaneous typhoons churning in the Pacific. And this summer of fires is not letting up. Canada's entire province of British Columbia is now under a state of emergency as fire crews battle more than 100 out-of-control heat and wind-driven wildfires that have forced at least 30,000 people to evacuate. A fire outside of Summerland, British Columbia, exploded in size over the weekend, burning 19 square miles in just 3 hours, according to CBC News, giving residents and farmers shockingly little time to evacuate. In the U.S., the National Interagency Fire Center reported on Sunday that 183 new fires have erupted across the U.S. in just the last week, including 8 large ones, as extremely hot and dry conditions fuel the spread of wildfires across the West.
11: Well, it's just too bad that Donald Trump didn't sweep his forest floors, I guess.
9: Mounting scientific evidence shows that pollution from wildfire smoke is eroding decades of hard-won progress in improving air quality across the country from regulations that had reined in pollution from vehicles and industry.
11: Well, we don't need those regulations anymore, I guess.
9: And finally, a brewing powerful El Nino in the Pacific is forecast to goose global temperatures and extreme weather consequences even further in coming months, further straining infrastructure and resources. In an interview with Pacifica Evening News, Dr. Jeff Masters of Yale Climate Communications was blunt.
13: We have two things we need to do to get Earth's fever under control. Number one is to stop burning so many fossil fuels. And we also need to be spending money to adapt to the new climate that we've put in place. We just need to be smarter in general about adapting to climate change.
11: We need to be smarter in general about a whole bunch of things. For much more on all of these stories and the ones we couldn't get to today, check out our website at greennews.bradblog.com. I'm Brad Friedman.
9: And I'm Desi Doyen.
11: And this has been your Green News Report. It's a cruel, cruel assumption.
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0: 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And if you think about it, 7 or 8 months ago, we were cold as ice.
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2: And that sun is hot. I'll tell you.
3: Well, all I have to say is wait till he gets to hell.
4: Anthony Anderson in for Kimmel. He's done a great job this week.
5: Yeah, I am looking forward to it. I think Rosie's coming up. Rosie O'Donnell.
4: Soon, yes.
5: Yeah, can't wait for that. All right. So to Sue's point, who just called in about this ridiculous autism thing, Morrow posted, the modern myth linking the MMR vaccine to autism originates from a fraudulent study led by Andrew Wakefield, published in The Lancet in 1998. Wakefield's study was exposed as a fraud and so thoroughly debunked that his medical license was revoked for gross medical malpractice. Mm-hmm. And yet here we are, 28 years later, RFK Jr. is dredging it up and using it to inform his vaccine policy. Not to mention, Chris, like I always say, my friend Stephen Stills, among others, has kids on the spectrum, does a huge benefit, Light Up the Blues every year to help kids. And it just, this helps no one. It makes parents feel bad and makes it feel like, you know, you're saying there's something defective about their children when a lot of people are dealing with this and it has nothing to do with vaccines. Okay. Also, oh, this was a, what do you call it, a callback? Hold, please, because we were talking to Bob about all this. Khan says, has anyone asked Herman Cain for his opinion on Anthony Fauci? Oh, wait, he died of COVID in July 2020, shortly after complaining about masks. His illness came shortly after he attended a large indoor rally, the type of event Dr. Fauci was telling everyone to avoid. And they posted an old Herman Cain quote, masks will not be mandatory at the event, which will be attended by President Trump. People are fed up. How'd that work out for you?
6: So the liberals, they have an objective, destroy America. The objective of the liberals is to destroy this country. The objective of the liberals is to make America mediocre like everybody else who aspire to be like America. That's their objective.
7: Stupid people are ruining America.
8: There's this attempt to ease Sharia law into our government.
7: Stupid people are ruining America.
5: Wow, playing the hits, the oldies, Rocky Mom Mike. Thank you.
4: Did that before he died.
5: I was going to say.
4: Yeah.
5: We had to, you know, Google dead person song parody.
4: Sure.
5: Has he done one for Mitch McConnell yet? Oh, no. Okay. All right. So where was I? Oh, blah, blah, blah. This is a good one. Hold on. Anna says, people who say, because I had not heard this, for people who claim they want a more responsive Democratic leadership, because, by the way, to our caller's point, Morning Joe is all the, like, oh, Democrats, the brand is not popular, blah, blah, disarray, socialist, blah. For people who want a more responsive Democratic leadership in Congress, they really don't pay attention. Schumer and Jeffries came up with a strategic plan to protect the midterms. They've partnered with Democracy Now! Head Mark Elias and former AG Holder to plan a defensive legal plan, set up test case scenarios to map out tactics for when Trump tries to corrupt the election. There is more, but people should check it out. If we're a progressive show and we haven't heard that, they do need to. We need to start like Eric Holder. We got to get him back on the show, and so people, because I think that's the important thing, Chris, is that people feel confident going into the midterms and that they're not, you know, fear mongering to the extent that they're like, our vote's not going to matter.
4: Right. Didn't you call Eric Holder His Majesty or something like
5: yes,
4: that?
5: Yes, I didn't know what to call. We don't normally get people of that stature. I wasn't sure. His Excellency, Your Highness. I wasn't really sure. He liked
4: he
5: all
4: loved
5: of them.
4: It.
5: Yeah. I called him all of them.
4: Yeah.
5: Excellency, Your Honor, sir. Excellency, sir. I don't. What do you call the former attorney general? You can't just go, hey, Eric, like he's on South Park.
4: I'm Eric.
5: That's what I'm saying.
4: Yeah.
5: He was like, you know, Eric from South Park or from, you know, Eric Trump. Like, I felt like I needed some honorific.
4: Mr. Holder.
5: But he was attorney general. Aren't you supposed to call him general
4: Your
5: or something?
4: Excellency?
5: Yeah. We'll go with that. Your Excellency, we need you back on the show to talk about midterm protection. Yeah, because Joe Walsh said, here's the deal, Democrats, the time to stop Trump from declaring some national emergency to take over the elections is now. The time to stop from cancellation, federalizing the midterms is before he does it. Preempt the mother yell about this now, sound the alarm bells now, file a lawsuit against him now before he does it, rally Americans against this now.

0: now. Don't wait till he actually robs the bank to respond to him. He is plotting the bank heist now. I agree, and it looks like, you know, I would give my, is this my left arm? I would give this arm to get Mark Elias on this show. Mark Elias, can you talk to His Excellency Eric Holder about what a delight it is to come on the Stephanie Miller Show and talk to us about election security? All right. All righty. Where was I? Okay. Oh, we were at, what do you call it? Because this is them. This is the whole party now. Clinton says that MyPillow idiot Mike Lindell is pushing the same conspiracies about his loss in Tuesday's Minnesota GOP primary that he's pushed about the 2020 election, and that Donald Trump claims any time an election doesn't go his way. So I guess Democrats are rigging GOP primaries. Yes, we are all that all-powerful. Or would this be
1: Democrats aren't that good? We can't get it together.
0: We can't
1: enough.
0: Even get organized right. among ourselves, let alone to F with your primaries. Or would this be the GOP rigging its own primaries, since Trump claimed that his 2016 Iowa caucus loss to Ted Cruz was rigged? I can't keep up. MAGA, do you not obviously see how stupid and what a con all this is? And then the same question I asked, Shannon said, so how absorbent is a MyPillow when it comes to the bitter taste of defeat? I'm just asking for Mike. Like, how many Nazi bitch tears could he possibly cry into a MyPillow? Because as you were saying, they're not very good quality.
1: They're awful. They're very loud.

0: Pour my pillow. Okay, so this is Francesca Hong. She lost very narrowly for the governor's race in Wisconsin yesterday.
1: I learned then you have some hot takes, sometimes bad takes, on Twitter, and I let my feelings out into the world. And right now, as governor, what I'm most serious about are the issues that voters are telling me they want solutions for permanent affordability, to tax the ultra-rich, to make sure we're getting corruption, like he is, out of politics, to make sure that we're fully funding public schools and that we're fighting for universal child care and raising wages.
0: By the way, you know, whenever they fearmonger about Mayor Mamdani and, oh, my God, socialism, communism, blah, blah, blah, does this sound like a great idea? Listen to this. Does this not sound like I just feel like he's trying big ideas. And what's wrong with that, right? New York City is literally turning subway heat into a heating system. Mayor Mamdani's plan would capture excess heat from subway stations, use it to cool the stations, then repurpose that heat to warm municipal buildings in the winter. And yes, officials say it would be the first thermal energy system of its kind in any American transit system. That is actually smart as hell. I don't know whether they're air cooled or air conditioned, like seesaws that kids are using in New York City. I'm not sure how they're keeping them cool. You know, what do they call those? Is it seesaws?
2: Teeter totters, seesaws, whatever.
0: Yeah. Yes. I just think he's trying creative, amazing things there. You know,
2: air conditioned seesaws.
0: They're not air conditioned. I don't know how there's a way that they're keeping them cool. Because okay. You know how, remember, you used to, like, you know, scald the bejesus out of the back of your legs when you would get on, like, a slide or a seesaw when you were a kid?
2: We used to vacation in the summer in Arizona a lot. So, yes, I am very familiar.
0: That's because your parents didn't like you.
2: Yeah.
0: Well, sure, get on that slide in the middle of Arizona.
2: I remember we went to the Phoenix Zoo one year, and I left my crayons in the car in a coffee can.
0: Yeah.
2: When I came back, they were all melded together.
0: Oh, poor little husky Chris LaVoy, crying over his melted crayons.
2: Uh-huh. I couldn't color with them on the way back. It was awful.
0: Seth, our homo of hope, please give little Chris LaVoy some hope, Seth.
3: Oh, my poor Chris. I just don't know why your parents didn't buy you another box of crayons. What I would have done if I was your papa.
2: I think we waited till we got to a much cooler climate before they did that again.
3: Oh, good. So you got them.
0: He just had to take a handful of crayon muck and paint with that.
2: Yeah, you know, as the tips of my fingers scalded off because it was molten.
3: Right.
0: Okay.
3: Or melt them down.
0: I'm going to tell some
3: first candle.
0: Yeah. I'm going to tell some how cold it was in Buffalo in the winter stories in a minute. But you go ahead.
3: My little frozen fingers
0: couldn't even pick up a crayon.
3: Well, that was the precursor for you to make candles, Chris. Mm-hmm. And Stephanie, you know I was in Oswego for the blizzard of 77 on Lake Ontario. So I'm with you, girlfriend.
0: In my day. Oh, it's cold.
3: And I was a young stud. Anyway, I wanted to talk about the elections of last night. So, you know, this whole Joe Scarsdale, the whole horse race, the media is always, like, creating the horse race, where it's not like progressive versus moderates. The message is Democrats are a big tent, and there is room for everybody everywhere, and the more different perspectives we bring, the better solutions we're going to have to fix this mess that Trump and MAGA has put us into. So we need the full spectrum of everybody, and that's the answer every time they talk about this, you know, bullcrap horse race thing.
0: The same pundits last week that were like, oh my God, the sky is falling, Democratic Party's been taken over by the socialists because El Sayed went, now they're like, oh my God, now the establishment is taken back. It's like, okay, or there were super close races in Michigan and Wisconsin, and one went one way and the other one went the other way, right? Moving on.
3: Right. They want that meter to go like right, left, like till we all get whiplash, because they need that for their ratings, and it sells stories. But the bottom line is we are so on target by bringing the full spectrum of everybody that we are going to win.
0: Thank you.
3: We're going to fix. It's,
0: Yeah, and also, thank you. And also, by the way, Chris, the story they keep missing, record turnout everywhere, record enthusiasm. Like, who cares? It's just they're looking for a problem. Right. Here's the tiny baby Adam Mockler, who's a stem cell extraordinaire. Here he is.
4: I see this reductive analysis where people say Democrats are turning into communists and socialists. No. We're looking for change agents that can present something different. And even the Michigan Senate race proves that there is a split amongst the party. Abdul El-Sayed is an explicit capitalist. He's a capitalist.
0: Thank you.
4: And he ran against a capitalist. And it was a very competitive race. So I reject this idea that the Democratic Party is being taken over by socialism. And I think that there is a very healthy conversation happening.
0: Yeah. And it's not, oh, God, the establishment is totally taken back, you know, because of last night. It's just, it's, again, with these stupid labels, it's different. Candidates in different places are going to win, period. And it also depends on the candidate. You know, Mayor Mamdani, and also I think El-Sayed, in my opinion, just incredibly charming, talented politicians.
2: Personable. Yeah.
0: Yeah. 19 minutes after the hour, this portion of the show brought to you by Freedom From Religion Foundation, right? Religious freedom does not mean the government gets to pick a favorite religion and then act surprised when everyone else suggests, objects. That is not freedom. That's favoritism with better branding. Thank you for your affirmations, Chris. Thank you. Right? Atheists get to be part of the conversation, like
2: Absolutely.
0: Chris. Free thinkers, agnostics, non-religious Americans, tired of being erased from the conversation, please and thank you. FFRF.us/Miller. 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
5: 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We're stupendous. 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
6: It's the Stephanie Miller Show.
0: Hey, did you hear that? Listen very carefully. That's right. 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

0: Yep. Let's do it. Why not? 24 minutes after the hour.
1: This is spend the night with you, though.
0: Dream come true for many people. Speaking of which, Sam, could you take your organ out for me? Thank you so much. Dave, see? It's more like a nice cooperative man. Dave.
1: Give him a year.
0: We're still in our honeymoon phase. Where he thinks I have any power here. Okay. Dave said, think about the sheer depth of propaganda it took to convince Christians that feeding the poor, healing the sick, loving the foreigner as themselves, and acting Christ-like is woke. Someone was saying, Madami and El-Sayed are saying and doing more Christian things than most Christians, yeah. Right? While they're being called right. Terrorists and jihadists and whatever. You can put it away now, honey. Good boy. Okay.
2: I mean, I was on that blue chew. You can't stop it once you're going.
1: Oh, exactly.
0: Yeah. Oh, I got it. Seth in Los Angeles. Our other Seth of filth. Hello.
3: Well, why does anyone still care what Mika and Morning Joe have to say about anything? They have gone back and forth on what they think about Donald Trump more times than a drag queen at a shoe sale. I mean, they were the first ones in line at Mar-a-Lago the day after the election. How is their grift still working? I don't get it.
0: I have to say, I don't dislike them personally. We've had them both on the show, Seth, but I cannot, when Mika goes to the Know Your Value Women segment, I have to turn it off. I'm like, you went to kiss the ring of a rapist. I get it. I glad that you like to, you want to uplift women, but I'm like, oh my God. This is an adjudicated rapist. Yeah. I'm just sorry.
1: I listen to them in the morning because they're a lot better than what CNN has on at the time.
0: Well, you know what else is available is
4: Stephanie Miller.
0: Yes, at a certain hour. Just wait till we're on. We are the show of record.
1: I'm at work at that time.
0: Oh, okay. Yeah. What do you do? Oh, me. Okay. just a bunch of cowards. This is Ken Paxton. This is all they do is run from, right? Yep. Constituents, reporters. Here it is.
5: Hi, Paxton. It's nice to meet you. I'm just wondering, why did you cheat on your wife?
6: I'm not going to talk about personal issues that relate to my family, just like I don't think you would want to discuss your marriage on a call with thousands of people.
0: Oh, I see. Yeah, that's his business now, but every other Democratic candidate.
1: Right.
0: Yeah,
1: right.
0: It's everybody's business, right? But yeah.
1: Yep.
0: Okay, the president's net approval rating, this is brand new. Scott Post is at minus 27, down 0.9 points since last week. 34% approval rating. Ooh, how low can you go? 61% disapprove, 4% not sure. And Scott says the 4% are a curious bunch.
1: Yeah.
0: What would it take for you to be sure?
7: How low can you go?
0: Wow. Previously, it had been 34, right? The last poll. So this one is this one's new. 34. Yeah, 4% that aren't sure. What? Pull up a chair. Talk to Mama. What you thinking? What's going on? Just, I'm not sure whether it would take, eat exploding ass lettuce or, get drafted into this forever war. What would it take exactly for you to be sure? Would groceries have to be literally $11 billion or what? Yes, the president's approval is now lower than immediately after he encouraged an armed insurrection. So we've officially... Wow. I think we can do better. I really do. I think we can bring that 4% around.
1: I think so.
0: Yeah.
1: Yeah.
0: All right. Lots of pictures on the interwebbles of Joe Biden and Zelensky walking through the heart of Kyiv war zone in the middle of a war. Someone said, I like my presidents who aren't afraid to show up in a war zone and stand for freedom, not hide in a food cart. Thank you. By the way, everyone was saying, besides being hilarious and everybody making fun of what a little bitch he is, it makes us look weak again on the world stage into Iran, right? It's just... Everything that he does just makes us look even weaker on the world stage. We will talk to Malcolm Nance about that next.
4: whether it is the insurance company trying to save a penny or whether it's an incorrect code, patients often end up getting caught in the middle.
7: What happens when your child can't breathe? 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
4: Emma was the daughter of a couple of parents who I interviewed, and she was young. 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
8: I'm Rick Smith, and this is Labor History in Two. On this day in labor history, the year was 1937. That was the day the International Longshoremen's and Warehousemen's Union was founded, after the victorious strike of 1934 that established the Union Hiring Hall, West Coast Union leaders embarked on an inland campaign to organize the thousands of warehouse workers who handled shipped goods. But West Coast dock workers overwhelmingly chose to join the CIO after it was expelled from the AFL earlier that year. They found that the ILA planned to abandon the warehouse workers they had worked so hard to organize. They also opposed dues assessments to fight the CIO and disagreed with the ILA's hostility to minimum wage laws, Social Security, and unemployment insurance. Radicals like Harry Bridges and others had established themselves not only as workers' leaders, but also led attacks on Jim Crow racism in the ranks and in the industry. The success of the 1934 strike was due in part to the welcoming of blacks into the ranks of the union. In his book, Workers on the Waterfront, historian Bruce Nelson notes that, quote, "The ILWU's well-known opposition to racial discrimination was an important factor in the union's expansion into Hawaii, not only on the waterfront, but among sugar and pineapple plantation workers. The triumph of the ILWU in Hawaiian agriculture brought about a degree of fraternization across racial lines that few had thought possible. Since then, the union has beat back numerous Taft-Hartley and McCarthy-era attacks. More recently, the ILWU has been in the forefront of broader social justice struggles, leading walkouts and work stoppages for various political causes. Today, it represents close to 60,000 workers, including those locals that initially refused to affiliate. Like what you hear? Check out more at laborhistoryin2.com.
1: Kids in the Ad Council.

0: Last month, when President Trump left the summit in Turkey, he was facing security threats from Iran, so he boarded Air Force One, then snuck off the plane and hid in the back of an airport catering truck. So with everything going on in the world, Trump was like, just leave me in here, okay? Just leave me in. Let me know when the war is over. Yeah, he hid in the back of a catering truck. Yeah. Today, everyone was like, well, at least he has one exit plan.
1: Okay, I know someone I can guarantee has been in just about every war zone in the world. Yep. And never hid in a food truck is, yeah, this guy.

0: Yep. Good morning, Malcolm Nance.
1: Good morning, Steffi. How are you?
0: Listen, we need you on video, so you can't hide in audio. Can we take you out of the food truck now? People want to see you.
1: You can.
0: There you go. Thank you. Thank you. We live in a video world. We live in a video world and a material world, and people need to see your hunkiness.
1: I'm just doing this to show you I'm not in a food truck.
2: Yeah.
1: All right? Or a catering van.
2: Yeah.
1: Or a taco car.
2: Hiding amongst the cases of Bud Light.
0: You went over to serve, to help in Ukraine, yourself, right?
1: Yes.
0: And everybody posted the picture of Biden 10 hours on a train walking in the middle of Kyiv in a war zone with Zelensky. And this little bitch hiding in a food and also, right, like sacrificing his staff and whatever in a decoy plane and the rest of the press pool. Just your thoughts on all of it.
1: Well, you know, the funny thing is that it wasn't the decoy plane. If the Iranians came up with a plot to actually attack Trump airborne, whether it was going to be using a swarm of drones or surface-to-air missile, whatever it is, the plane you want to get that guy on is Bribe Force One, right? The Qatari airplane that had no defensive weapon systems on it at all. No chaff that could be released of misguided radars, no flares that could stop surface-to-air missiles, no counter-jamming, you know, drone jammers, nothing. Nothing. But it's luxurious. That's all he wanted.
0: Right.
1: That aircraft had to be replaced by Air Force One, and then he tacos out of Air Force One to a smaller aircraft via a food catering services articulating truck, which came up and got him. Now, I've heard it both ways, that within that truck, they had him in a container. And there are large enough containers that a person could stand up in, even 300-pound pig like Donald Trump, and then wheeled him out and got him onto another thing with Natalie Harper and Walt Nauda.
0: Yeah.
1: That's it. Those are his top two trusted aides.
0: And left Stephen Miller, everybody else behind. Oh, by the way, it was the same container used in the movie Operation Dumbo Drop.
2: Starring Dennis Leary.
0: Okay. I mean, someone posted, guys, he doesn't need a ballroom to feel safe. We know he's perfectly content in a catering container. I mean, but you know, Malcolm, I made the serious point before the break. As much as we laugh at him and what a little bitch he is, this makes us look as if we could look any weaker to Iran, right? This is someone whose military we've decimated, and here's this little bitch hiding in a food cart, right? I mean, Iran is just
1: absolutely amazing.
0: Yeah.
1: Well, you said it earlier. I mean, Joe Biden went to... I've been on that train Joe Biden was on. There's no protections against it. You are relying on the air defenses of Ukraine to defend you. But I just want to call out FDR. He went to Casablanca on a seaplane in the middle of a war where he could have been intercepted and shot down. Then he went to Malta and then got on by ship. Then got on a plane and went to Crimea in the middle of World War II, and then flew to Tehran, Iran. FDR was in a wheelchair. He wasn't a cowardly little whining-ass scared bitch. Jesus Christ, Trump is the biggest chicken coward ever. He is completely and without any question the biggest coward, and that he used the rest of the government, the press corps and the staff of Air Force One, as abandoned them. He's the guy in the movie Titanic who jumps into the lifeboat and pretends to be a woman.
0: Yes. I said it's like the movie Air Force One, except the opposite, right? Harrison Ford sacrifices himself to save the whole plane. Trump gives up the whole plane to save himself. I mean, it's just, he's certainly, you've said this, Malcolm, for years. Back, you know, with the bone spurs and all the deferments. He is a coward. He is a physical coward. He always has been. And now he's like yesterday going, oh, no, I don't care what the Secret Service says. I was on the more dangerous plane. It's like he's such a little alpha butt boy, and he's just trying to act tough, right?
1: Yeah, he's on the more dangerous plane. I think it was a VC-25. That's what the vice president and, you know, Kamala Harris was flying around in. And, you know, I mean, apparently that makes it more dangerous because he had to sit in first class seats as opposed to the executive diaper changing bed. I mean, it just absolutely, the man is a coward, ladies and gentlemen. A yellow streak a mile long that starts at one end of his diapers and goes out the other.
0: That's
1: I mean, there's nothing we can do.
0: That's really all he needs in a plane, right? It's like missile defense and then a koala care changing table. Okay.
1: And a changer who bought the diapers.
0: Yes, Natalie Hart.
1: She was the only one who went. Diaper changing lady.
0: That's the most important.
1: With the baby powder.
0: Can we? So there's no chafing. Can we talk about this debacle of a war? So can you talk about how dangerous it is? We're out of ammunition, basically. And Iran knows it. I mean, I love this headline this morning. Trump pivots back to sanctions for Iran as other strategies to end his war fizzle. Trump's like to say he started this war after 50 years of economic pressure had failed to stop its nuclear ambitions, but he's now betting that another financial squeeze can bring an end to the war. He is just grasping at straws. He's hoping months of bombing have pushed Iran's economy to a breaking point to force its leadership to cave to demands to end its nuclear program and fully reopen the strait. Malcolm, they've said, first of all, they're going to wait him out until he's not in office anymore.
1: I don't think they mean that.
0: Right.
1: But they've definitely got a strategy going right now, which is break the world economic order and blame it on Donald Trump, because it would be true.
0: Right. I mean, so this is what was one analyst said. Whenever Washington proves itself incapable of pursuing diplomacy, it retreats into sanctions. Whenever those sanctions fail to produce results, it simply increases the dose. The real risk is that American politicians clinging to this bad habit will instead strangle their own remaining chances of a less humiliating exit from a crisis of their own making. One problem with this pivot is that the sanctions are unable to bite as quickly as the impact of the largely shuttered strait. And now the allies over there are saying, we don't think they're ever going to give up control of the strait. I mean, we are so much worse off.
1: They're not. They're not ever going to give control of the strait. They have enough manpower, resources, asymmetric warfare capability. The Gulf states are now on board with it. They were the ones who are backing the Omanis. By the way, these negotiations are between Oman and Iran, not the United States. We're not involved at all in those negotiations.
0: Yeah.
1: It's just up to Trump to have to raise the blockade that the Gulf states need raised. One other thing, the Israelis have been talking to Trump and trying to get all the other seven countries surrounding Iran to do ground sanctions. That's mind-boggling.
2: Yeah.
1: They're going to sell them everything. The Iranians, so long as they have food, coffee, and tea, there's nothing we can do to them.
0: And his negotiating in public is just so pathetic, right?
1: He's like,
0: you want reparations? Well, I want reparations for all the things that you did to us and all the things you did to the protesters. I would like that.
2: It's like, oh my God, cringe.
0: He's the worst negotiator.
2: Yeah.
0: Ever. I mean, one more analyst, just one more. Economic pressure is a possible element in his strategy, but he's yet to explain the purpose. Trump has systematically weakened his own hand through his inadequate use of force, inarticulate elucidation of the objective, and vacillation on negotiations. I mean, they are literally in public all over the place, right?
1: Absolutely. Don Snorleone is negotiating with the Ayatollah Snorleone.
2: Mm-hmm.
1: It's just, you know, him looking in a mirror and stating and shouting things like just minutes ago, putting out another tweet, reaffirming that he controls the Strait of Hormuz because of the blockade. And then he goes, maybe we'll leave it there forever. And it's like, really? Putting a close sign over a close sign is not is not your idea of closing something. It's already closed, buddy. And the only people you're hurting are the people who will now no longer create a Trump Tower Riyadh, a Trump Tower Dubai, or the Trump International Golf Course Dubai. They're suddenly going to find they're out of money because they are.
0: Well, and what about the, you know, families of the sailors of which you were one, talking about these poor, they don't adequate anything, food, whatever, they've been there out there for months. go ahead, just your thoughts.
1: Yeah, we're at the end of the logistics chain out there. We have no allies in the region that can provide resupply of foods that meet our standards. That stuff has to come from Europe and the United States, get put on a ship, which now, because of the closure of the Red Sea, has to go all the way around Africa or come from the west coast of the United States, which could take a month. That is a supply chain that is now under strain. Aircraft carriers have been out 240 days. Kids are not eating at the level that they need to, and they haven't had a chance to get off that ship in half a year. This is going to break. Did I mention that there's no replacement aircraft carrier designated to come out?
0: It's going to
1: be bad.
2: Wow.
0: So this is a headline. CNN data guru stunned. Even Republicans don't think Trump will reach a good deal with Iran. Boy, to get them finally to the place where they realize when the black guy did it, it worked, is going to be but a majority of Republicans don't see a way out of the conflict, according to recent polling. He said this is a giant fall. I mean, what are we talking about? 24-point fall in just 2 years. What was an advantage for Trump going into 2024 amongst those who really wanted to turn out and vote has turned into a tremendous disadvantage this time around. Promises were made and promises were not kept. They were broken as far as voters are concerned. I mean, nobody, not even Republicans, like this Iran debacle, right?
1: Of course they don't. You know, I mean, all that lying from the very first, Hillary Clinton will get you in the wars. Kamala Harris's laugh will get you in the wars and will kill your children.
0: Yeah.
1: Backing up all that, you know, killer Kamala bull. I mean, this man has made it clear he was going to kill people. Everywhere. Then he went into Venezuela. 180 civilians have been killed extra legally in these boat attacks. We have no clue who they are. He's killed thousands of Iranians. The Iranian counts 6,000 dead. So to him, this is strength. We are the weakest looking animal on this planet now. Yeah. They are laughing with us, and they see now he is a physical coward who has to hide in a taco cart to get out of his own airplane to hide in another airplane because the third airplane, what bribe, wasn't even capable of bringing him back. This isn't a decoy. It's just him a running coward yella.
0: I wish you'd come out of your shell. but I said the same thing to Mitch McConnell.
2: Yeah.
0: Malcolm, I mean, before he passed.
2: Before he passed.
0: Malcolm, I feel like this one headline sums up why this war is never going to end. New Pentagon advisors are Don Jr.'s business partners. I mean, the fact that they're making money off this, along with everything else, is okay.
1: Hey, the investigations have to be wide-ranging, and they've got to go after all of these people. Everyone that's in this, you know, we are really in the middle of the Eisenhower military industrial complex. It's real now. We are in our first real 100% oil war, strictly to steal other people's oil. And now we are losing men and women in our servicemen and women. Our armed forces are being depleted of weapons. They should never have fired at Iran. And we are now the laughing stock of the world, literally, while we try to go up to Greenland to steal other people's oil there, too.
0: Yep.
1: It's just a waste of time.
0: Yep. You reposted, he started by committing housing discrimination, cheated dozens of contractors. There were charities and Trump University people he defrauded. He assaulted E. Jean Carroll, 34 financial crimes. Even now, he's running a crypto scam. He has always been a criminal and a con artist. MAGA chose him anyway. The good news is, you know, we are winning election after election, Malcolm, and I thought it was interesting. You posted about AOC. AOC said millennials are not punk kids anymore, Sam. We're grown adults with mortgages and kids, and that generation is starting to be decisive at the polls, and there is anger at being ignored, having our economic futures mortgaged by the generations that came before us, and we're taking the reins. Good for them. I keep being struck by Tallarico's line about, you know, the top 1%, the Epstein class, whatever. They've put the American dream behind a paywall. And most
1: That's
0: of us
1: right.
0: can't get to it, right?
1: That's right. Hey, you know what? I'm glad that, you know, that the progressives, the Democrats, are finally starting to organize. And I got to tell you something about this whole DSA thing that they're pushing on Fox News.
0: Yeah.
1: We can't have people bringing us to the farthest left of the mainstream like Hong did in Wisconsin because we will lose. But when you have guys like Tallarico who are preaching common sense, which apparently is not very common, all right? Common sense and good policy and saying we are good for you. We are good for blue-collar America. We're good for all of America. These people are the Epstein class, and they are liars. So you choose Epstein class or with America. And if we can message that way, then they won't be spending 100 stories on some obscure state assemblyman from Wisconsin and branding the entire Democratic Party with it.
0: Yep. All right. Malcolm Nance, thank you for doing the entire segment, not in a food cart. But being here like a man on camera, and I love you. We love you.
1: All right, bye.
2: Bye. Thanks, Malcolm.
0: 50 minutes after the hour, this portion of the show brought to you by Bristol Beauty. Why?
2: Why?
0: Because I'm sorry, we can't get the visual of Pete Hegseth spitting in his hand and running it through his hair.
2: He didn't spit in his hand. He rubbed his nose.
0: Yeah,
2: got some snot.
0: Snot. Yeah.
2: Rubbed it through his hair.
3: He's halfway in the camera too.
2: Yeah. Oh yeah. Yeah.
0: Okay. 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
7: Smile, buddy.
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0: 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See what it can do for your hydration. 56 minutes after the hour. Oh, Chris, this is, I'm giving you a clue with different music on this. Guess the quote.
1: Clint Eastwood.
0: Chris, why do you have to ruin everything?
1: Because you played one of the most famous Clint Eastwood
0: movies. I was trying to be helpful because you're so bad at this. Who said, in time, people will come to see Donald Trump's presidency as the greatest deception ever carried out against the American public?
1: Clint Eastwood?
0: Yes, I dare you.
1: Do we know he really said that?
0: Yes, he did. Lifelong Republican, Clint Eastwood. I believe he did. Okay. Jeff in Minnesota.
1: Or is it one of those things where, you know, Abraham Lincoln
0: said, don't believe anything you see here on the internet.
1: Uh-huh.
0: Hi, Jeff in Minnesota. Hiya. Hello.
2: Hi. I was just wanted to point out after last night's election here in Minnesota with Angie Craig losing to progressive Peggy Flanagan, and with the other elections and, you know, Mondami and the other elections, when you hear about the, you know, the fears of socialism and all that, it's because those people are afraid it's actually going to work.
0: Right.
2: If they thought it was going to fail, they wouldn't say anything. They just say, well, fine, fail, and then we'll prove we're right.
0: Right.
2: But they're
0: also
2: terrified things are actually going to work.
0: Yeah, and also, I forgot to mention that one, Chris, that's one where the, whatever, you know, socialist, democratic socialist, whatever one in Minnesota, but it just, again, people are so, like, they so rush to have some narrative, you know, when you go, okay, Michigan was close, El Sayed won, what was the other one we were just talking about? Wisconsin.
1: Yeah.
0: Went the other way to the whatever was considered the more establishment candidate. And then, you know, vote blue no matter who. That's the point. Vote blue no matter who. 58 minutes after the hour, Tara Devlin next.
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3: If we're exceeding records from the Dust Bowl, that says that we're in deep trouble.
4: Lower 48 states saw the hottest July on record, and so did the world's oceans.
5: People were saying they've never seen a fire this fast before.
4: All of British Columbia in state of emergency amid new outbreak of destructive fires. Plus, wildfire smoke is eroding hard-won progress towards cleaner air.
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4: And I'm Desi Doyen.
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7: There's no question the conflict in Iran costs people a little bit at the filling station.
6: Costs people a little bit at the filling station? Congressman Randy Fine of Florida, are you running for re-election? Oh, look, you are. Florida 6. Good luck. This is your Green News Report. Okay, Desi Doyen, our summer of climate chaos continues, but hey, now we're breaking records at least.
4: Yes, unfortunately we are.
6: Oh.
4: July 2026 was the hottest month ever recorded in the contiguous United States since record keeping began in the mid-1800s, surpassing records set in the Dust Bowl in 1936. That's according to NOAA. Americans in the lower 48 have suffered through multiple record-shattering heat domes that have fueled the surge of wildfires in the U.S. West, intensified by global warming caused by humanity's burning of fossil fuels. The heat, drought, and record low winter snowpack has pushed the nation's largest reservoir, Lake Mead, a key water source for 7 western states, to a new all-time low.
6: All time, meaning literally all time, because that lake was created as a reservoir just decades ago. Now, the damn thing is about empty.
4: Yes, not since it was filled 90 years ago. In Puerto Rico, officials have begun rationing water in the San Juan region as prolonged severe drought conditions intensify, exacerbating ongoing issues with power outages and low water pressure that have escalated across the island over the past year. Europe is bracing for another heat dome, its 5th since May. Mm. The extreme heat has killed tens of thousands of Europeans, threatens crops and energy supplies, and is feeding intense drought and deadly wildfires across the continent. According to the EU's climate service, Copernicus, Western Europe just lived through its hottest June and July on record. Copernicus also found that global ocean temperatures also hit a record for their hottest ever July.
6: Oh, we're just killing it on the records, aren't we?
4: As we go to air, deadly super typhoon Dolphin is pummeling China, triggering massive flooding and landslides. Officials had evacuated more than 1 million people in advance of the storm. The record warm waters in the Pacific fueled typhoon Dolphin's unusually long path of destruction across the Pacific since its formation nearly 2 weeks ago. It's one of 3 simultaneous typhoons churning in the Pacific. And this summer of fires is not letting up. Canada's entire province of British Columbia is now under a state of emergency as fire crews battle more than 100 out-of-control heat and wind-driven wildfires that have forced at least 30,000 people to evacuate. A fire outside of Summerland, British Columbia, exploded in size over the weekend, burning 19 square miles in just 3 hours, according to CBC News, giving residents and farmers shockingly little time to evacuate. In the U.S., the National Interagency Fire Center reported on Sunday that 183 new fires have erupted across the U.S. in just the last week, including 8 large ones, as extremely hot and dry conditions fuel the spread of wildfires across the West.
6: Well, it's just too bad that Donald Trump didn't sweep his forest floors, I guess.
4: Mounting scientific evidence shows that pollution from wildfire smoke is eroding decades of hard-won progress in improving air quality across the country from regulations that had reined in pollution from vehicles and industry.
6: Well, we don't need those regulations anymore, I guess.
4: And finally, a brewing powerful El Nino in the Pacific is forecast to goose global temperatures and extreme weather consequences even further in coming months, further straining infrastructure and resources. In an interview with Pacifica Evening News, Dr. Jeff Masters of Yale Climate Communications was blunt.
3: We have two things we need to do to get Earth's fever under control. Number one is to stop burning so many fossil fuels. And we also need to be spending money to adapt to the new climate that we've put in place. We just need to be smarter in general about adapting to climate change.
6: We need to be smarter in general about a whole bunch of things. For much more on all of these stories and the ones we couldn't get to today, check out our website at greennews.bradblog.com. I'm Brad Friedman.
4: And I'm Desi Doyen.
6: And this has been your Green News Report. It's a cruel, cruel
2: assignment. 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

0: Trump's war in Iran is a disaster. The only outcome of it thus far that's measurable is thousands of people dead. Iran in control of the Strait of Hormuz. We're basically out of anti-aircraft and long-range munitions, and to no effect because we've still lost this war.
1: Check. Yeah. Check. Check. Rachel. Okay. You know what? There are some other kicking ass for the working class women out there. Even though Rachel is slacking around, only working once a week.
2: Seriously.
1: Look who's here, 24/7 for you, America. It's Tara Devlin.
2: Yes.
1: Good morning, Tara Devlin.
3: It's true. It's true.

0: right?
1: That's right.
2: Well, you know, Tara, again, I don't know where you get, you know, they keep ginning up this, oh, Democrats in disarray.
3: Yes.
2: Who's winning? The establishment, the Democratic Socialist, blah, blah, blah. And you know what?
3: Yeah.
2: There really is no dissension, is there? It is people that are talking to the working class, that are talking about affordability, that are fighters, that are good candidates. I mean, Chris just said, I think Al-Sayed was a better candidate than Hong. It's just, you know, you're going to have, I mean, clearly Mayor Mamdani was a better candidate than retread Andrew Cuomo, right, in New York.
3: Right. Oh, God, yeah. Yeah, absolutely. And Andrew Cuomo, because I live in New York, and when he was here, he was effectively a Republican, and he would caucus with the Republicans. He would block the Democrats who were trying to make progress in the state legislature. And he would, you know, that's what he did. And that's why he had that reputation. And Democrats didn't want him. We wanted, you know, Mamdani. And he's doing a great job. And
2: it appears that way, Tara. Like I was saying, I didn't, you know, get a vote in New York. If I did, I would have voted for him, you know, but
1: air conditioned seesaws.
2: He's doing a lot of big things, a lot of big ideas. He's trying stuff. He's, you know, actually fulfilling campaign promises. And so, you know, again, you know, the race went very close in Michigan, went one way to, you know, the Democratic Socialists. Last night it went the other way in Wisconsin to the, I guess what I keep saying, Tara, is these labels. I just am a vote blue no matter who person. What's your take on all that?
3: Totally. Me too. I am with you 100% with vote blue no matter who. Because really the moderate Dems are their worlds better than the MAGAs. Mm-hmm. And there's not much difference between. And this is what really we should start talking about policy. And that's why the media, I believe, creates this divide, because they don't know how else to report on things. It's always a horse race. There's always the Democrats in disarray no matter what. But even the moderate Dems are talking about health care for everyone. They just have different ways to get there. Yeah. Let's expand Obamacare and a public option.
2: We've been talking about, Tara, how they always say the pendulum always swings back and forth in American politics, and that, you know, because we're like, how the do we get to Trump from Obama? Well, that's part of it. That's part of it. But, you know, if the pendulum is swinging back hard, I say good. You know, maybe we'll end up closer to center. But you know what? In my opinion, the center should be farther left, because all our ideas are really popular, right?
3: That's right. Yes. And these are the ideas that actually created the middle class to begin with. And this is what I hope we start messaging as FDR Democrats.
1: Yes.
3: Because everybody can get around that. And there's policies that we could speak to and point to that were successful, because and the only reason FDR didn't get elected to a fifth landslide term was because he was dead, not because
2: that hasn't stopped Mitch McConnell from serving in the Senate. Let's not be lazy.
3: That's so true. Let's not have a failure of imagination here, right?
2: Yeah, but you're right. You know, do you like your Medicare? Do you like your Social Security? Do you like your weekends off? Like, these are all progressive.
3: There you go.
2: Policies, you know,
3: the 8-hour workday, the weekend. These are laws that Democrats signed into existence. And I, you know, it's a shame that the American people don't understand that the 8-hour workday didn't come because billionaires felt like trickling it. It was because of Democrats who put them into effect.
2: I don't pay any attention to that. Yeah. I work these guys 24/7. I don't care about no stinking laws.
1: You got to do what you got to do.
2: Yeah, you know. Tough job market out there.
3: Yeah.
2: Okay. So let's, and interesting, you know, some issues getting reframed. And I got to say, man, I lay a lot of this at Netanyahu's feet. For, you know, because again, I think a lot of people, even Jewish Americans, are reacting to Netanyahu, you know, Israel's policies under Netanyahu. But I thought El-Sayed made a point about that real quick. Abdul El-Sayed. Yeah, sorry.
4: If any other country behaved the way that Israel behaved, we would treat them in a very different way. And we don't. And I think we have to be really considerate about why. I think the American public is starting to realize that we owe our own people to use our tax dollars here rather than to send our tax dollars abroad to drop bombs and on other people and their kids.
2: You know, somebody, what was the post I read yesterday, Tara? You know, that someone's, I'm going to say something radical here. You know, October 7th was horrific. What's happening in Gaza is horrific. Netanyahu sucks. Hamas sucks. You know, like, it's these shouldn't be controversial. But I just thought one more. Justin Pearson made an

0: Interesting point. Tennessee congressional candidate.
1: Israel has universal health care. We don't, in the richest, powerful country in the world, but yet we're giving them billions of dollars. I think in this moment, we want to see those investments coming to our country. And it isn't just Israel. I'm thinking about, we need to look at all nations that we are currently giving billions of dollars to propagate war and to give more money to Boeing and Lockheed Martin.
0: Yeah. I mean, I think that is the main message. Everything is unaffordable right now in America, from healthcare to groceries to gas, right?
2: Yeah, and the Republicans are dragging us backwards. Let's not forget this. They have already kicked 10 million Americans off of their health insurance and counting. Yeah. And we're going back. I just wrote an article on the Political Voices Network about that, how we're going back to the bad old days that made Obamacare possible. I mean, made it necessary, really, where people show up at the emergency room after they just can't suffer anymore, and they show up and it's too late. And this is the most expensive form of health care, and it's also the least effective. And the Republicans have brought it back, and they celebrate it, too. That's what's so disgusting, how they know the big, ugly bill, the damage it's caused to the American people. Yeah. And they celebrated its passing. The year of the signing, they got on the floor and made a proclamation celebrating it. Well, don't they see the numbers? I mean, they're celebrating the death of the American people.
0: No one thinks it's sane that, you know, even if you can afford health insurance, as you say, a lot of people can't, you're still going to go bankrupt if you get sick.
2: That's right.
0: That's not a feasible system.
2: No.
0: Tara, I may or may not be having a big birthday next month. It may or may not involve Medicare. And
2: I hear you.
0: But I just, you know, it struck me because my insurance was becoming just unaffordable. How much I'm going to pay less? You're like, we should have Medicare for all. That's just common sense, I think, right?
2: Yes, and it's actually, that's what's so baffling, how the American people are so, it's like learned helplessness. And it's propaganda, because on Fox News, they've been saying it for years, that we have the best health care in the world, and that's fine. Yeah, we have the best anything in the world if you can afford it.
0: Right.
2: But yeah, you shouldn't have to go on GoFundMe for medical care. If you get a catastrophic medical, diagnosis, you shouldn't have to, while you're getting your chemo, you know, make a video and hope it goes viral, right?
0: Yeah, yeah. And meanwhile, you go to France and, you know, break your leg and and it costs a penny. 5 cents,
2: it's
0: whatever.
2: True.
0: We've been talking about this. I keep, quoting it just because I love it so much. James Tallarico saying the top 1% has put the American dream behind a paywall.
2: Right.
0: And that's really it. Like, nobody can afford anything. Look at Sam over here. He can't afford to get married, have kids, buy a house. Like, it's just, life has become unaffordable for most of us.
2: It absolutely has. And that was by design, though. They knew what they were doing. And because the 60s to the conservatives, where people were saying, hell no, we won't go to your wars, or, you know, going to school, you didn't have to come out of college as an indentured servant to a bank. And it was the result of Democratic policies. It was the FDR New Deal. Democratic policies that made room at the table for people to be upwardly mobile and economically vibrant. And so, Reagan, it really went backwards with Reagan.
0: Yeah. And speaking of healthcare, Tara, like, I don't know if you're getting your COVID PTSD triggered by all this anti-vax nonsense again, but, people have to go. Someone posted in 2020, Trump repeatedly held COVID super spreader campaign rallies where he claimed COVID was fake news. He threw out distortions, mocked wearing masks, peddled misinformation, and frank lies that directly caused thousands of deaths from the disease. Dr. Fauci didn't do that. Chris Titus said, my best friend, a doc, he was 8% body fat, refused the vax, got COVID 3 times, died of a heart attack, heart full of blood clots, myocarditis. The vax would have prevented that, you effing quack. He was responding to, someone who posted, if you want to inject your kids with poison, that's your right. Refusing to do so is my right. Just the whole image, the idea of public safety and the public good just went out the window with COVID, right?
2: Because Trump can't miss an opportunity to divide people. It's the Republicans, too. I mean, he just puts it on steroids. But they will. I mean, that was such an opportunity, the whole COVID pandemic was an opportunity to bring people together. You know, we're in this together. And that's how other countries approached it, and they had better results. But everything was, we had to put up with their, you know, maggots having meltdowns at Target because of mask displays.
0: Yeah.
2: It was, and the airport, you know.
0: I forgot about the masking Karens.
3: Oh, yeah.
2: Right.
0: I wanted to see a manager because something.
2: You know, it's all about them. It's just selfishness.
3: Yeah.
2: It's disgusting.
0: So we theorized this earlier, so I wanted to ask you. Danny posted, the whole reason Trump is pushing the envelope on the anti-vax stuff now is because he's desperate to assemble some sort of support in advance of the midterms, the MAHA or whatever coalition that won him the election in 24 is fractured beyond repair. He's lost so much support, so he's making appeals to the people he believe are easiest to con. It might work for him, but I doubt it. Hmm. I mean, it does. You kind of are going, what? Why now? What is this anti-vax nonsense with the childhood vaccination schedule for that everyone from the World Health Organization on down is like, what? No.
2: Right.
0: Everything he's saying, no.
2: It's so true. But that's why when, you know, I was listening and we're talking about him in the cart, having his carcass saved from a credible threat or that from a war that he caused. And I thought the war was under control, but apparently, you know, but the whole thing is that this is the most disgusting waste of human DNA on the planet. And we're all protecting his worthless carcass. Like, get this worthless carcass to the safety plane. Because who's going to spread COVID? You know, who's going to spread vaccine misinformation without him, right?
0: Can I just say, yeah, exactly. Can I just say, I know, this last post struck me. Hart said, there's something deeply bizarre about the possibility that humanity's first truly simultaneous global celebration across every time zone might be triggered by the death of a single human being. We haven't lived through, like, we didn't live in Hitler's time, you know?
2: Right. But, like, you're right. It's so true, though. You're right. In fact, that's how usually my pat response when somebody says, hey, what are you doing? I'm like, oh, just waiting for Trump to die. He's like, you and me both, right? So, you know, it's a unifying. It will be a unifying event, you know, legally and peacefully.
3: Yes.
0: You know, I mean, it's, you know, you don't even have to say the name. I always tell the story. My neighbor is Moby, and one day I ran into him, and I said, you know, how are you doing in this whole, you know, show? And he's like, well, it's a nice day. We have dogs, and he'll be dead soon. I was like, thanks, Moby. Bye, neighbor.
2: Gotta have optimism. Yeah. Stay hopeful.
0: Yeah. All right. We have the whole, and optimism, because we have the whole hour with her.
3: We do.
0: Right?
2: Yay.
0: Bust that out, the Terror Busters. Let's do it.
3: Yeah.
0: Who are you going to call? Terror Buster.
2: Terror Buster.
0: Okay. Mm-hmm. 19 minutes after the hour. Bitches, yeah. This portion of the show brought to you by my Bristle Beauty Brush. Why? Because I'm not disgusting like Pete had Seth and snot into my hand and then put it in my hair.
3: That's right.
0: But, you know, I still got I have product in there because I'm a girl and also have hair extensions because I'm fakey Hollywood.
3: Uh-huh.
0: Okay, my point is the Bristle Beauty Brush is the forever brush. 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When the bristle pad starts to wear, you just pop it out, snap in a fresh one. What? Oh, my God. Who thought of that? Oh, they did.
3: Yeah.
0: You simply pop it out, snap in that fresh one, and there you go. 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

0: Oh, no, there's more I can make. I mean, I've made almost all of them, but trust me. It's on my to-do list. Good morning, Tara Devlin. Hello. Hey, post, they are using cyanide to kill wild horses and other wildlife. I will never change my mind. This regime is the worst kind of evil. Just for the sake of being evil. Yeah, he started killing horses. All of this was in Project 2025 and preventable. The Trump administration reauthorized use of sodium cyanide in wildlife killing devices called M44s. These cyanide bombs received approval from the Environmental Protection Agency. Cyanide, obviously. Despite inhumanely and indiscriminately killing thousands of animals each year.
1: That makes me sick to my stomach to hear that. That's disgusting. Just when you think they've hit bottom, the trap door opens and they go tumbling further down. How do people vote for this?
0: Well, we keep saying the cruelty is the point, I guess, right? Like Trump the other day said, I lifted all these people off food stamps. Like, no, you took them away from children. Another post, it costs Americans $3 million per day to keep the National Guard troops in D.C. What a colossal waste of time and money. And Michael said Donald Trump, his entire regime were a colossal waste of time and money. I mean, it is the mind boggles from Iran on down, right, to all these vanity projects. They are sucking the American people dry.
1: Right. And I think, it has to become about us after a while, because even that... him escaping in the car. I don't need to go back to that. But it's how much longer are we going to take it? That there is a mass hysteria where we're kind of buying into this, like, we have to protect him, and we're letting him get away with things that we would never let anyone get away with.
0: This whole debacle, Tara, Governor Newsom summed this up, this stupid Qatari bribe jet. Here we go.
2: Yeah. That $400 million Qatari plane, that's not a $400 million gift. Cost you $936 million. That was what was appropriated as he's cutting food stamps and cutting your Medicaid.
1: Exactly.
2: He put $1 billion in the Pentagon budget to retrofit his private plane, because that's going with him after the presidency. That has happened on our watch.
3: Yeah. Right.
2: This board of peace in the Middle East, that's so he can get a peace of the Middle East.
0: Chris just said this morning the ballroom is up to $900 million for taxpayers.
1: Wow.
0: And for something that's already been ruled illegal. So I don't even know what we're doing anyway.
1: Exactly. And everything is, that's how he does it, of course, though, as you know. He just says, does it and then says, sue me. Right. And then now we have a big hole where the East Wing used to be, right?
0: Yeah. Oh, my God. It is. I mean, it's so emblematic of what he's done to the entire country and world. But it is such a disgrace, Tara. When you look at that aerial shot, you're like, oh, my God, this is the people's house.
1: It sums up who they are. They're not in it for altruism, the Republican Party as a whole. They're not in it to help the American people, as we know. I mean, they're having parties, knowing that 51,000 Americans needlessly died because of the fact that they passed the big ugly bill.
0: Yeah.
1: It went up. It used to be 35. Now it's 51,000. They get these reports, and then they have a party, and they celebrate and tell everybody it's the golden age.
0: Yeah, let them eat cake. That's where we are. All right, more Tara Devlin next.
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4: Emma was the daughter of a couple of parents who I interviewed, and she was young. 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
5: Get the full Code Wax story on ProgressiveVoices.com and on the PV app. Catch all our episodes by subscribing to Code Wax wherever you find your podcasts. 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
3: I'm Rick Smith, and this is Labor History in Two. On this day in labor history, the year was 1937. That was the day the International Longshoremen's and Warehousemen's Union was founded, after the victorious strike of 1934 that established the Union Hiring Hall. West Coast Union leaders embarked on an inland campaign to organize the thousands of warehouse workers who handled shipped goods. But West Coast dock workers overwhelmingly chose to join the CIO after it was expelled from the AFL earlier that year. They found that the ILA planned to abandon the warehouse workers they had worked so hard to organize. They also opposed dues assessments to fight the CIO and disagreed with the ILA's hostility to minimum wage laws, Social Security, and unemployment insurance. Radicals like Harry Bridges and others had established themselves not only as workers' leaders, but also led attacks on Jim Crow racism in the ranks and in the industry. The success of the 1934 strike was due in part to the welcoming of blacks into the ranks of the union. In his book, Workers on the Waterfront, historian Bruce Nelson notes that, quote, "The ILWU's well-known opposition to racial discrimination was an important factor in the union's expansion into Hawaii, not only on the waterfront, but among sugar and pineapple plantation workers. The triumph of the ILWU in Hawaiian agriculture brought about a degree of fraternization across racial lines that few had thought possible. Since then, the union has beat back numerous Taft-Hartley and McCarthy-era attacks. More recently, the ILWU has been in the forefront of broader social justice struggles, leading walkouts and work stoppages for various political causes. Today, it represents close to 60,000 workers, including those locals that initially refused to affiliate. Like what you hear? Check out more at laborhistoryin2.com.

0: Donald Trump demanded these red state gerrymanders to rig the maps in his favor and his party come November. It's part of this larger scheme, you know, by the president to January 6th, the midterm elections. In other words, to undermine free and fair elections and to retain power for his party by any means necessary.
1: Oh, yeah. Here, here. Jake is Soboroff. Hey, Tara, so obviously we all have concerns. Said, you know, I was heartened to read a post about the fact that Schumer and Jeffries and Mark Elias I think we should change it to the United States of Mark Elias, but that's my whole, that's my platform entirely. And Eric Holder and others are working on table topping and, you know, preempting whatever they, because I think we absolutely have to be prepared for all of it. Trump just said it again, didn't he? Where is that story, Chris?
2: I don't know. Where did you put it?
1: You
2: were doing it so well with your neat little stacks the last few days, and then today
1: and
2: it all falls apart.
1: It all up now. Here it is. Trump hints at enforcing voting restrictions during midterms, even with without the SAVE Act. Right? He appeared to hint that some sort of action will be taken to enforce voting restrictions. He said, let's see. He said, so let me put an idea in your head. Okay, because it's so hard to get the Senate to do anything, now they're on recess, they don't get anything done. If they never get the SAVE America Act done, you have the right to declare a national security emergency for elections, some right-wing whack host said to him. And he said, let me just say stranger things have happened. Okay, I'll leave it at that. I mean, we act like January 6th hasn't already happened.
3: Yeah.
1: You know, like, yes,
3: right.
1: Of course he would do that.
3: Right. He's already an insurrectionist, and he's actively still engaged in a coup. And the Republican Party is helping him. So that's what's so scary, because we can't have a failure of imagination. He's already sent a mob to defecate and urinate in the halls of the Capitol and trash the Capitol. And how anybody voted for that after seeing that is disgraceful.
1: Yeah. Well,
3: but yeah, he'll do it again.
1: You said Trump should be in prison, but Merrick Garland dragged his feet. To which I say yes, until I have Alison Gill on, and then I will.
3: Right.
1: I agree with her.
3: It's so true.
1: A little bit of both is true.
3: I listen too. Yeah, and then I think, well, okay. But then, I don't know. I mean, when you see what Republicans do, they don't drag their feet, and then they don't ask for permission. Put it that way.
1: To your point, this just in, Trump White House asked DOJ to consider new charges in reflecting pool case dropped. I mean, they don't need evidence or crimes.
3: Right.
1: To like, and there was massive evidence of crimes in both the classified documents and the January 6th cases.
3: I mean, should be in prison.
1: As Jack Smith said, Tara, multiple times, he absolutely would have been convicted. And by the way, that's still able to be prosecuted. He said that this evidence was slam dunk, that it was, you know, he absolutely would have been convicted, which is, okay.
3: Unfortunately, but that's what the media should be reporting on instead of Democrats in disarray, I have to say. Like, this is really, we should focus on the obvious danger to our democracy that's right in front of us, sitting in the Oval Office.
1: Yeah, here.
3: Sleeping.
1: The DOJ, obviously David Hearn is the Olympian they prosecuted. Any attempt to bring new charges would, quote, be highly unusual, one expert. Yeah, you think?
2: Yeah.
1: Because Jeanine Pirro's U.S. Attorney's Office for D.C. already admitted it relied on claims of the Department of the Interior that the damage was caused entirely. After the indictment, the DOJ then provided additional documents that revealed the damage was a result of a botched installation and not vandalism, as initially represented by the DOJ. So I don't know. I keep saying, is Pirro going to have to? Is she going to force her to go? Like, I was drunk and I didn't. I didn't mean to drop the case.
3: Right.
1: I mean, but this is what, right under Attorney General Todd Blanche, we probably can expect.
3: Probably, but the thing, see, this is what he was attacking, well, I guess he still is attacking Jeanine Pirro for not fabricating evidence. That's what he was upset about, because, and she couldn't quite bring herself there. She probably thought that just having the press conference was good enough. That's what he had told Zelensky. We just have a press conference.
1: Good point.
3: And leave the rest to us, right? And you don't even have to do the investigation. So that's what she had a press conference. She poured it on thick. She's like, he ripped it with both hands.
1: Violently ripped it.
3: He was very disrespectful.
1: Yeah,
3: that's
1: if
3: what
1: you
3: he
1: were
3: was saying
1: the,
3: too.
1: If you were at the bar next door, you'd be like, "Yeah, cool story. Okay."
3: Right. Exactly. So she just couldn't put her law license on the line,
1: well,
3: and
1: that's what I keep saying to her. She was trying to have it both ways: keep her job and keep her law license.
3: That's
1: so,
3: right.
1: Just, this is how ridiculous. So House Judiciary Democrats launched a probe into the charges brought and then dismissed against the former Olympian, questioning why Pirro brought the flawed case. So this is what the, part of what the midterms are about. Some actual
3: right.
1: power to
3: yes.
1: do something.
3: That's right. And I believe that some of the, and hope, I hope that the Democrats coming in are getting the message that we're not about looking forward, not behind. Like, there has to be accountability here.
1: Yeah,
3: this
1: yeah.
3: is a four-alarm fire that we yeah. have to put out. And it starts with getting power in the midterms.
1: Yeah.
3: Otherwise,
1: and we never
3: yeah.
1: want to hear again, our long national nightmare is over, let's just move
3: mm-hmm.
1: on. No. Unless it's that movie Minority Report, all crime happened in the past.
3: Right.
1: That's when it happened.
2: Right.
3: Yeah. Exactly.
1: Yeah. It's, I always say the analogy is like running over a pack of Cub Scouts and going, that's in the, what's in the rearview mirror?
3: Right.
1: That is in the past. They are back there now. So ACLU also doing the Lord's work, suing to block Trump's latest birthright order. I mean, he's at a point, Tara,
3: right.
1: he's not taking no even from his packed Supreme Court. Right. So
3: yeah.
1: they said, faced with the Supreme Court's rejection of his effort to rewrite the citizenship clause, the president apparently has decided to keep trying. I mean, they just double and triple down on their racism.
3: Well, there you go. Yep. This is what we're talking about. They never stop. It's like they're like a rabid dog on a chicken wing when they get a hold of something.
2: Yeah.
3: It never stops.
1: Listen,
3: right?
1: have we asked Anchor Baby Barron what he thinks about
2: noted yeah. Anchor Baby?
1: Yes.
2: Yeah.
3: Right.
1: Melania was not a citizen when she had. Oh,
3: yeah.
1: Okay.
3: And he should be in the friggin' recruiting office too. That's another thing,
1: yeah.
3: right? I mean, he's
2: yes.
3: the only right. The only president that started a war that didn't have a son in service, and
1: yeah.
3: we're letting them get away with it. See,
1: yeah.
3: different rules. So.
1: And this sums up the corruption all the way to the top. Alito to hear climate case as he profits from big oil.
2: Yep.
1: Gee, I
3: oh,
1: wonder
3: God,
1: which
3: yeah.
1: way he's going to rule.
3: Right. I mean, well, there you go. That's another thing
1: Tara,
3: on the list, right, that needs accountability.
1: Tara, I'm glad everybody from the top, Kamala Harris on down, is out loud now saying, absolutely, we have to expand the Supreme Court. That
3: absolutely.
1: Is a no-brainer. Right?
3: Yes.
1: It is. So I think that the ideas were once considered radical. Oh, you can't say that stuff. Yes, D.C. and Puerto Rico should be states. Yes.
2: Yes,
1: we
2: and.
1: Need to yes, and. We're in a national improv.
2: Yes.
1: Yes, and.
3: Yes, and. Yeah, exactly.
1: Yeah.
3: The Democrats need to start messaging it now about the corrupt
1: yeah.
3: and illegitimate Supreme Court. They're all corrupt. The ones that Mitch McConnell shoved in there and Trump.
1: Yeah, and for, you know, the whatever you want to call the label for, you know, Democratic Socialist Francesca Hong lost, you know, very narrowly in Wisconsin, but I thought she made some great points.
4: Well, today is the day that the Green Bay Packers were founded, a publicly owned NFL team. I think that Wisconsin has a proud history of progressivism, and the policies that we are fighting for honor that, but more importantly, they honor working class people who should be first in government.
1: Right, kicking ass for the working class,
3: yeah,
1: Tara Devlin.
3: Absolutely.
1: But yeah,
3: that's
1: Wisconsin
3: right.
1: is the birthplace of unions, you
2: yeah.
1: know? I mean,
3: yeah.
1: Yeah.
3: And it would be nice to get the union movement back in Wisconsin after, what's his name now? Scott, what's his name? Who he
2: Scott
3: destroyed.
2: Walker. Scott Walker.
3: Scott Walker.
1: Oh, God. Scott
3: yeah.
1: Walker.
3: Yeah.
1: Ugh.
3: So, oh, right.
2: Oh,
3: they're horrible.
2: God.
3: All the horrible memories we have.
1: Yeah, that was where Sexy Liberal Tour was born, was to recall
2: Madison.
1: Scott Walker and the Republican
3: oh,
1: aides.
3: Yeah.
1: Yeah.
3: Oh,
1: yeah. We just said it like it was just like an off, like, oh, we should go to a show. It literally got sold out in like a day.
2: Yeah.
1: Was
2: right.
1: the theater, the Barrymore in Madison.
2: Yeah, Barrymore.
1: Yes. Birthplace of Sexy Liberal and of unions.
2: That's right.
1: All right. One more. Francesca Hong. Yes.
5: Wisconsin. We have built something that will change politics forever. The work we have done will be remembered forever.
1: So, you know, this one narrowly went the other way than the one that did in Michigan, but I hope they take a page from Michigan because, man, Haley Stevens was on that stage with El Sayed like immediately.
3: Right.
1: They had the unity,
3: right.
1: you know, rally immediately, and I think that's what we have to do everywhere, right?
3: Mm-hmm. And this is what we're talking about, how it's really a fabrication of the media that's creating this divide. Because there really is there a divide? You know, yeah. They're running in a primary. Of course, there's going to be opposing policies visions. But ultimately, all the Democrats are coming together and rallying after they win or lose their primaries. And that's good to see. So there is no Democrats in disarray.
1: Meanwhile, Trump's candidates lost like everywhere pretty much, right? So Lindsey Graham's sister, Darlene, failed to win a clear majority in the primary, will now face Congressman Ralph Norman. Trump was unable to clear the field for her. Whoever wins that runoff will face pediatrician Annie Andrews, who I think seems terrific and has a real shot there. I love this. It remains to be seen whether Trump will continue backing Graham heading into the runoff. Before the June primary, he endorsed the sitting lieutenant governor, Pamela Evett, in the governor's race. But after she just barely defeated State Attorney General Alan Wilson, Trump backed away from Evett and co-endorsed both candidates. Wilson ended up winning the runoff with Trump claiming full credit. I mean, he is so pathetic, right?
3: Such a loser. Oh, yeah. My God. He's so tedious.
1: And he has no loyalty to anybody. I don't know why they won't learn that, right?
3: God, it's like having a sociopathic adolescent in the Oval Office. Who's just, you would put him in timeout.
1: Meanwhile, he left Stephen Miller and all its like on his decoy plane and took his little his little blondie with him. Is the only person he took, the diaper lady with him.
3: Oh, wow.
1: And he's like, see you, rest of my cabinet. Yeah. Bye-bye.
3: Right. Well, you're all expendable. Well, we are all expendable in his eyes.
1: Right.
3: Unfortunately, the policies, the people who are making the policies seem to agree. You know, that they didn't even tell the people on that plane that they're targets. You're now decoys. That says everything about who they are.
1: Yeah.
3: They really don't care about the American people at all.
1: Yeah.
3: Our lives are nothing. We're expendable.
1: Yeah. By the way, I don't know if you saw that little Fellini-esque scene in the Oval Office where Trump is sleeping and Bobby Kennedy shaking and sounds like he's gargling pennies, and there's that crazy flight attendant on crack. Mm-hmm. By the way, you can tell how old you are because Charlie called her a stewardess. And
2: yeah.
1: With the scarfy lady that was like just twisting like it's like an animatronic psychopath.
2: Yep.
1: Robert said, listening from Albuquerque, the woman in the scarf standing next to Trump yesterday was Jamie Lee Franklin. Please and thank you. The CEO and founder of the conservative lifestyle publication, The Conservator. It's for, conservative young women.
3: Oh, no. Is she like another trad wife?
1: Probably.
2: Yeah.
1: She's pregnant,
3: oh,
1: right?
3: Oh, God.
1: She's, yeah. She did look very, God. She looked very trad wife.
2: Well, why wasn't she at home in the kitchen then?
1: Exactly.
3: Well, yeah, because it's different rules. They were all hypocrites.
2: Exactly.
3: All of them.
1: I know.
3: Look at Caroline Leavitt. She left her babies at home, right? She's with a nanny, probably two or three, and she's a working woman.
1: Erica Kirk's out on the road all the time.
3: Right,
1: you're like, I think we're supposed to stay home with and not have a career?
3: Right, exactly. Yeah. Exactly. Have more babies than you can afford. That's the message of this maladministration. Well, they cut lifelines, and that's the other thing. You know, Democrats they really need to reclaim the pro-life moniker because Republican policies increase the abortion rate, and they also harm babies. They harm children. They harm families.
1: That's
3: so, I wish they were what they purport to be, Christians and patriots, but they're not.
1: Yeah.
3: So,
1: yep, exactly. 47 minutes after the hour, one more segment with the fantastic Tara Devlin on The Stephanie Miller Show.
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0: Steffi.
1: Yeah. Look at Tina Turner dancing her ass off till she was 11 billion years old. Nikki in Chicago wants to say how very, very young I look. Hi, Nikki. How are you?
2: Oh, hi. How are you?
1: So young. So young. God.
3: You look fantastic.
2: You freaked me totally. I was so shocked.
1: About what?
2: When you made the comment about Medicare.
1: I don't know what I was talking about. I'm practicing. I'm turning 45 next month. I'm practicing for 20 years from now.
2: Mm-hmm. But it's so funny that you say you're turning 45 because that's about how old I thought you were.
1: Yes.
2: And so when you said that about Medicare, I, like me and probably 10,000 other Stephanie Miller listeners, were like, what did she just say?
1: Yeah, it's just,
2: and I real quick Googled it, and I'm like, oh my
1: no,
2: God.
1: No, don't, no. Google.
2: No way.
1: No, Google has a well-known right-wing bias. You just stick with me. Carol Burnett says, I am 45. That's how old I am. Stick with the big lie, Nikki. Stick with the big lie.
4: This version of the show started in 2004.
1: When I was a child star.
4: Okay, all right. Uh-huh. And how many shows did you have before that?
1: I don't remember.
5: I was going to say child star, so that means you're younger than me?
4: Yeah.
1: Yes. Now,
4: you're a regular Shirley Temple over there.
1: Tara is our little tiny baby Randy Rhodes, you see?
4: Yeah.
1: Children of the future.
3: I'm not the child, though. I'm 58 myself.
1: No. So. Oh, well, you look like a baby, too. I think it's our immaturity that keeps us.
3: It is.
1: Yeah,
3: it's
1: I always say that.
3: That.
1: You're only young once, but you can be literally immature forever, and that's what I live by. Don't take life too seriously. It's not permanent.
3: Mm-hmm.
1: Mm-hmm. Oh,
3: I love it.
1: Okay, here's the. You know, also, don't you feel like we're getting dumber? Just the timeline we have to live through. Trump compared the measles, mumps, and rubella vaccine to a nuclear bomb being set off inside a child's body.
3: Oh God! Wow! Wow!
1: He claimed the old vaccine schedule, is too big, too much. Okay.
3: Wow.
1: That's something he's never heard in bed, by the way.
4: God.
1: He said, if you give them separately, the MDMDR, it's fine. When you put them together, they're sort of like a nuclear weapon. Oh, my God. We all are getting dumber, aren't we?
3: Well, and how many people he's going to kill just right there, right?
1: And I thought...
3: All of his stupidity.
1: Mm-hmm. I'd have to Google it, but I thought I read, too, they don't make them separately.
4: Not right now. I mean, they could.
1: Yeah. They'd have to, and that takes years in clinical trials.
4: The manufacturer process isn't set up to make them separately. It can be done, but we just don't do it.
1: Okay.
4: Yeah.
1: Mm. Tara,
3: need to do it. Right.
4: Right, exactly.
1: I should warn you, a cat snuck up behind you, and it looks likely to kill you by the end of this.
3: Yes.
4: Aww.
3: Gonna kill me? Nah.
1: I just saw a tail coming out of the back of your head. I was like, uh-oh. Does she know that cat is stalking? Okay. Could I have my Masterpiece Theater music? Oh, I can't talk enough. It's because I know you're, for the working people, Tara.
3: Yes.
1: The people with pied-à-terres. I don't even know how to pronounce that.
4: Pied-à-terre.
3: Uh-huh.
4: Pied-à-terre.
1: Pied-à-terres.
4: Uh-huh.
1: Trump screams over New York City's jihadist pied-à-terre tax.
3: Oh. What?
1: The New York City pied-à-terre tax is costing New York City and state a fortune. And money eventually to be gotten is very little compared to the taxes paid by the tens of thousands of people who are fleeing the city never to return. Oh, they're telling you the same thing they're telling us in California.
3: Yes.
1: Everyone's leaving. Is everyone leaving New York?
3: That's what they keep saying. And in fact, they just put up a billboard in Times Square about Mondami, how he's creating jobs in other states because everyone is fleeing. It's just not the case. And and in this particular billboard is saying, oh, thanks for creating jobs in Florida. Meanwhile, there are more jobs. 68,000 jobs were created since Mondami is the mayor, and Florida lost over 48,000 jobs.
1: I like I like that message. The GOP, it's for the pied-à-terre people.
4: Yes.
1: We're for you. I didn't even know what it is. It means you have a second home that
3: you don't live in.
4: Yeah. There's a billboard up on Wilshire Boulevard, purchased by the state of Ohio, saying, wouldn't it be better to live in Ohio?
1: No.
4: And I'm like,
1: No,
4: not at all.
1: Not at all.
3: Right. No one is dreaming of the moon over the meth labs in Ohio, right? Like,
1: most of us can't even afford one in-house. What do you, really? That's your message. You're going to fight for people to have to pay tax on their second house?
3: Okay. This is what they are. This is like like they always, they're so whiny, these billionaires. That's why I say they really need to be taxed just for their own mental health, because clearly it's never enough for them, and they're always under attack, and they're such victims all the time. It's really, it's pathological.
1: That's our other favorite billboard. Is that on the 405? Mm-hmm. It says, 10 minutes, workspace to dinner table, move to Oklahoma. We're like, okay, it's a 10-minute commute, but then you're in Oklahoma.
4: Yeah, you got to put up with Oklahoma.
1: What's the point of that?
4: Yeah.
3: Exactly.
1: But yeah, no, they say the same thing, and our population's only gone up. We're over 40 million people. We're the fourth largest economy in the world.
3: Right.
1: I'm like, yeah.
3: When is it going to collapse, right? We're always hearing about how socialist liberal hellscape. But,
1: we're like, taxes are lower in Oklahoma because it sucks. It's a giant armpit part of the state. No offense, Oklahoma.
3: Exactly. But it's true. They keep voting Republican in all these poorly run red states. It sucks in these states.
1: Hey, bust some terror with Terror Busters, won't you? With Tara Devlin. We love you, Tara.
4: Yeah, right here on the Progressive Voices Network.
3: Yeah, thank you.
0: What is that?
6: Oh, that? It's my time machine.
0: Does it work?
6: Sure, just hit this button.
0: Whoa, dinosaurs, cool.
6: Or we can go here.
0: Hey, that's Napoleon.
7: Oui.
6: Or we can go to the future.
0: Wow, hey, you have this nice house. Do I have a nice house?
6: No, you didn't save any money. Always spent it on vacations and stuff.
0: If only there was a way I could go back in time and correct that bad habit.
6: 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Okay, the time machine is not real, but the saving thing is. 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
10: If we're exceeding records from the Dust Bowl, that says that we're in deep trouble.
11: Lower 48 states saw the hottest July on record, and so did the world's oceans.
12: People were saying they've never seen a fire this fast before.
11: All of British Columbia in state of emergency amid new outbreak of destructive fires. Plus, wildfire smoke is eroding hard-won progress towards cleaner air.
13: 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I'm Brad Friedman.
11: And I'm Desi Doyen.
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14: There's no question the conflict in Iran costs people a little bit at the filling station.
13: Costs people a little bit at the filling station? Congressman Randy Fine of Florida, are you running for re-election? Oh, look, you are. Florida 6. Good luck. This is your Green News Report. Okay, Desi Doyen, our summer of climate chaos continues, but hey, now we're breaking records at least.
11: Yes, unfortunately, we are.
13: Oh.
11: July 2026 was the hottest month ever recorded in the contiguous United States since record keeping began in the mid 1800s, surpassing records set in the Dust Bowl in 1936. That's according to NOAA. Americans in the lower 48 have suffered through multiple record shattering heat domes that have fueled the surge of wildfires in the U.S. West, intensified by global warming caused by humanity's burning of fossil fuels. The heat, drought, and record low winter snowpack has pushed the nation's largest reservoir, Lake Mead, a key water source for 7 western states, to a new all-time low.
13: All time, meaning literally all time, because that lake was created as a reservoir just decades ago. Now, the damn thing is about empty.
11: Yes, not since it was filled 90 years ago. In Puerto Rico, officials have begun rationing water in the San Juan region as prolonged severe drought conditions intensify, exacerbating ongoing issues with power outages and low water pressure that have escalated across the island over the past year. Europe is bracing for another heat dome, its fifth since May. Mm. The extreme heat has killed tens of thousands of Europeans, threatens crops and energy supplies, and is feeding intense drought and deadly wildfires across the continent. According to the EU's climate service, Copernicus, Western Europe just lived through its hottest June and July on record. Copernicus also found that global ocean temperatures also hit a record for their hottest ever July.
7: Oh, we're just killing it on the records, aren't we?
11: As we go to air, deadly super typhoon Dolphin is pummeling China, triggering massive flooding and landslides. Officials had evacuated more than 1 million people in advance of the storm. The record warm waters in the Pacific fueled Typhoon Dolphin's unusually long path of destruction across the Pacific since its formation nearly 2 weeks ago. It's one of three simultaneous typhoons churning in the Pacific. And this summer of fires is not letting up. Canada's entire province of British Columbia is now under a state of emergency as fire crews battle more than 100 out-of-control heat and wind-driven wildfires that have forced at least 30,000 people to evacuate. A fire outside of Summerland, British Columbia, exploded in size over the weekend, burning 19 square miles in just 3 hours, according to CBC News, giving residents and farmers shockingly little time to evacuate. In the U.S., the National Interagency Fire Center reported on Sunday that 183 new fires have erupted across the U.S. in just the last week, including 8 large ones, as extremely hot and dry conditions fuel the spread of wildfires across the West.
7: Well, it's just too bad that Donald Trump didn't sweep his forest floors, I guess.
11: Mounting scientific evidence shows that pollution from wildfire smoke is eroding decades of hard-won progress in improving air quality across the country from regulations that had reined in pollution from vehicles and industry.
7: Well, we don't need those regulations anymore, I guess.
11: And finally, a brewing powerful El Nino in the Pacific is forecast to goose global temperatures and extreme weather consequences even further in coming months, further straining infrastructure and resources. In an interview with Pacifica Evening News, Dr. Jeff Masters of Yale Climate Communications was blunt.
10: We have two things we need to do to get Earth's fever under control. Number one is to stop burning so many fossil fuels. And we also need to be spending money to adapt to the new climate that we've put in place. We just need to be smarter in general about adapting to climate change.
7: We need to be smarter in general about a whole bunch of things. 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I'm Brad Friedman.
11: And I'm Desi Doyen.
7: And this has been your Green News Report. It's a cruel, cruel
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1: Hey, top of the Wednesday to you. A lot going on to talk about today. Never underestimate a cornered rat. Donald Trump's election plot is taking shape. Although the mainstream media won't acknowledge it, the revolution is already here. We'll talk about that in this first hour. Also, ISIS spending up to $20 million on gloves that can deliver painful electric shocks. Really? In the second hour of our program, Todd Blanche screws the Senate and all Americans and gives Trump a new immunity. Also, Trump just reminded us that he's a coward. You know, Mr. Corporal Bone Spurs. And our geeky science, can 1 month of eating vegan actually rewind your DNA clock, actually make you younger? In the third hour of our program, Sabrina Hake, the raping and pillaging of our national parks, and an article about this just bizarre situation that's going on on the off the coast of El Salvador. They spoke English, they wore U.S. flags, and they attacked fishermen. Who were they? Nobody knows. We'll get to that in the third hour of the program. So a lot to talk about. My op-ed over at HartmanReport.com this morning, my daily take, is titled, Never Underestimate a Cornered Rat. Trump's election plot is taking shape. I started the article out by pointing out that Trump was on Wayne Allen Root's program a couple days ago. Wayne

YouTube. I always liked Wayne. I just have to say, his policies are nuts. I mean, the guy's just a full blown, I don't know, right wing, whatever. But he's friendly about it, at least. So anyhow, he says to Trump, "Let me put an idea in your head." And I'm thinking, oh, God. He says, because it's so hard to get the Senate to do anything. Now they're on recess. They've never done anything. They never get anything done. If they never get the Save America Act done, you have the right to declare a national security emergency for elections. And then he says that the Supreme Court ruled in 83 that if he does that, Congress can't stop him. He says, so if you do this in the next month, you'll get photo ID, proof of citizenship, and a limit to mail-in ballots. You don't even need the Senate's vote. And Trump's response is the most interesting part of all this. He said, let's just say that stranger things have happened. Well, indeed they have. In 1968, Lyndon Johnson was president. Hubert Humphrey was vice president. He was running for election as president. Hubert Humphrey was. He was running against Richard Nixon in 1968. And Nixon learned that Humphrey and the Johnson administration, but Humphrey was involved right in the middle of it, had just successfully negotiated peace with South and North Vietnam, and that they were going to meet in September or October in Paris to sign the deal, close the deal, and end the Vietnam War, which would have saved 24,000 American lives and over 1 million Vietnamese lives. Richard Nixon learned about it, contacted the South Vietnamese, said, well, make you rich if you refuse to go to Paris and sign the deal. They refused to sign the deal, and that was the end of that. Lyndon Johnson or Hubert Humphrey lost the election. Richard Nixon became president after committing treason to do it. In 1980, Ronald Reagan was behind Jimmy Carter. Jimmy Carter was, everybody viewed him as a good, clean, honest president who was doing good work. And he just put solar panels on the White House. He created a solar bank for America. So by the year 2000, 20% of our electricity would be coming from solar power. I mean, this is before we were even talking about global warming, although it had already started happening. It was basically in the fringes of science that we were hearing about it. But this was just about energy independence, in the wake of the Arab oil embargo. But the Iranian students, they called themselves, seized control of the American embassy and held, I think it was 54 people hostage. And the president of Iran, Abul Hassan Bani Sadr, cut a deal with Jimmy Carter to release the hostages. He wanted them out of there. Carter wanted them out of there. But the Reagan campaign found out about this, and they short-circuited the deal. They went right to the Ayatollah, and they said, if you'll keep the hostages until after the election, we will sell you spare parts for the American military equipment that you have that the Shah bought from us for years and years and years. They were desperately in need at that point of spare tires and weapons for their F-15s and other things. And so the Iranians said, cool, we'll do it. And even before the election, in October of 1980, we were shipping spare tires to Iran through Israel. So, and this continued for 5 or 6 years. This is, when it got busted wide open, and we learned that Reagan had been selling weapons to Iran for years. It was called the Iran-Contra scandal. And it was all about stealing the election in 1980. In 2000, Republicans knew that the election was going to come down to Florida. So Jeb Bush purges, he has Catherine Harris, the Secretary of State, purge, between 50 and 90,000 African-Americans off the voting rolls. And sure enough, his brother wins the state by 537 votes. And when the state Supreme Court says, well, let's do a recount and find out what happened, which would have, by the way, shown the effect of the purge, 5 corrupt Republicans on the U.S. Supreme Court with George Herbert Walker Bush's appointee, Clarence Thomas, who should have recused himself, being the deciding vote, said, nah, we're going to stop that recount down in Florida. To hell with the 10th Amendment, or the 9th, yeah, the 10th Amendment, states' rights, and handed the election to George W. Bush. So here you have 3 elections that were stolen by Republicans. And then, in this article, I don't even get into 2016, where Russia helped Trump get elected. I've done that in previous articles, but, I would argue that that was a 4th stolen election by a Republican. So what's Trump up to? Well, he's already issued an executive order telling the Postmaster General not to deliver ballots

0: to or from people who are not on his approved list of voters. And David Steiner, the Postmaster General, says that's fine with me. A federal judge ordered ICE way back in October, last year, last fall, a federal judge ordered ICE to hand over to him all of their internal communications about showing up at the polls this fall. They have so far refused to do so. And they continue to refuse to do so because they're, hey, we're ICE. We don't have to follow the friggin' law. We don't care about the damn law. We'll arrest people even without Fourth Amendment protections. We'll throw them in jail even without Fifth Amendment protections. Other events here. Reuters reported last month that the White House is already discussing declaring a national emergency around the elections. And voters in 41 states have election deniers on the ballot, while dozens of known election deniers have taken control of election running positions across the country. So given that the feds are not going to help us, it's fairly obvious. It's up to us. It's up to Democrats. It's up to the states and the democratically controlled states and people like you and me. So what Democrats have to do is educate Americans about the Constitution, which gives the power of elections to the states. If Trump tries to claim a national emergency, we need to show up in the streets. We held elections through the War of 1812, the Civil War, the Republican Great Depression, both World Wars, and other times of national crisis. This year can't be an exception. States need to prepare litigation, TROs, complaints. We need to steal the spines of election administrators. We need to reach out to Republicans, who might actually believe in elections. Brad Raffensperger in Georgia refused to find 11,000 votes for Trump. And finally, as Al Gore can tell you from sad experience, we need to prepare for the inevitable onslaught of right-wing propaganda calling our elections into question and claiming fraud. And perhaps most importantly, you need to, or all of us, anybody who can, who has the time and the ability, particularly if you're retired, need to contact your local elections officials and volunteer to be an election monitor or an election worker. Republicans right now are volunteering in huge numbers, right-wingers all across the country, particularly to check signatures on mail-in ballots so that they can reject mail-in ballots, because mail-in ballots are disproportionately Democratic. And so these are the things that we can do. These are the things the Democratic Party needs to do. Because this guy, he was perfectly willing to have his vice president murdered, hanged by an angry mob that he sent to him. If he's willing to kill somebody to hang into power, he's willing to do anything. So we have to damn well get ready. I mean, this election is not, 87 days away, 97 days away, something like that? I think it's 87 days. It's just a few months out. Let's get ready.
1: This is the Tom Hartman Program.
0: 15 minutes past the hour. I'll be back with more of the news of the day and your calls in just a moment.

0: If you're a homeowner in America, you need to listen to this. The FBI has been warning about a type of real estate fraud on the rise called title theft, and your equity is their target. Here's how it works. Criminals forge your signature on a single document, use a fake notary stamp, and file it with your county. 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

Tired of news that protects the powerful? 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

0: You go 23 minutes past the hour. Never underestimate a cornered rat. Zora Mamdani, a new Siena poll just came out. 63% favorable among New York City residents. 63%. His popularity has been growing since he was elected. Why? Because he balanced the budget, even rich people, and he's keeping his campaign promises. Ken Klippenstein has a piece this morning over on Substack, on his Substack newsletter. It's titled "The Rebels Already Won," and I just want to share some of the, you know, some of the things that have happened here. This morning I caught a little bit of Morning Joe, and Chris Matthews was on there, you know, and he and Joe are lamenting the extremists on the left, you know, because Hong did not win the race in Wisconsin. So they were kind of celebrating that, I guess, Francesca Hong. But, you know, what's actually going on is that all over the country, progressives are winning and winning big. I mean, you had Zora Mamdani and Abdul El Sayed, Dr. El Sayed. You know, obviously, they're top of the heap. But as Ken Klippenstein points out, Melat Quiroz, a 29-year-old barista, took out 15-term Colorado Congresswoman Diana DeJet, who was 69. Darazila Villa Chevalier, a 32-year-old grad student, did the same thing to Congressman Adriano Espeliot, who is 71, who's held office since 1997. Donovan McKinney, a 34-year-old union organizer, ousted 71-year-old Congressman Shri Thanadar in Michigan. I mean, you know, this is like, you know, young people stepping up. And, you know, people are saying, oh, this is like the Tea Party. No, the Tea Party only knocked out 3 members of Congress in that election back, I think it was 2010. This cycle, we've already seen 9 House members kicked out. Not all of them Democrats, but 9. I mean, that's the most since 1970, and there's still more primaries. 62 House members are not seeking re-election. This is the second highest number in the history of the United States. Something big is happening here. 35 of those House members, of those 62, are Republicans. And then, of course, he says, then there's the survivors who are not long for this world, Senators Mitch McConnell and Chuck Schumer, members of the Crypt Caucus. But, you know, when Mamdani won the primary in New York City, Chuck Schumer never endorsed him. Hakeem Jeffries spent months before he endorsed him. But last week, when El Sayed won in Michigan, Gavin Newsom, within minutes of the race being called, endorsed him and was on a plane to Michigan to campaign with him. Kamala Harris endorsed him on Friday. Schumer and Kirsten Gillibrand put out a joint statement. I mean, these are major players. And Newsom and Harris are both, you know, serious contenders for the Democratic presidential nomination. And here they're willing to stand next to El Sayed, a guy that, you know, just a month ago, the entire Democratic Party was ready to just, you know, bury. So there's a couple things that I think are fairly obvious here. The first is that the establishment is quietly picking up the vocabulary of the progressives. That tells you that there's a major shift underway. And the second is that they're winning. I mean, that it's working. The Democratic Party is going through the change right now that the Republican Party went through 16 years ago, or 13 years ago, 14 years ago. And it's going to get real interesting.
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0: I got to tell you about these ice gloves on the other side of the break, and then I'll pick up your call. Stay with us.

0: The morbidly rich who bought our government are counting on you to sit this thing out. Don't give them the satisfaction. The Hartman Report is free to join, and it's where our community goes to see what they're really doing. Every day, I connect the dots that they don't want connected, from the Powell memo to Citizens United to the checkpoints and surveillance machinery that's going up right now. But this isn't a lecture. It's a fight, and you're not in it alone. Thousands of us are already here, reading, arguing, organizing, and fighting like our children's future depends on it. Because it does. We refuse to be spectators while democracy gets sold off piece by piece. Free means free. HartmanReport.com. No paywall, no catch. Come stand with us and let's take this country back together. That's Hartman Report. Hartman with two N's at the end. HartmanReport.com. Check it out. One of the most important and often misunderstood aspects of the American experiment is this. The founders created a secular constitution. That decision emerged directly from history. The United States began as a rebellion against monarchy and the doctrine of divine right, against the idea that political power should be tied to religion. So the founders designed something different. No religious tests, no state religion, and a clear separation between church and state. Understanding this history matters more now than ever. 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
2: 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According to Miranda Yaver, an assistant professor of health policy and management at the University of Pittsburgh, insurance denials aren't rare. They're a routine part of navigating our healthcare system. But what surprised her most wasn't how often people are denied. It was how many people simply give up. 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
1: Emma was the daughter of a couple of parents who I interviewed, and she was young. She was having difficulty breathing. 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
2: Get the full Code WAC story on ProgressiveVoices.com and on the PV app. Catch all our episodes by subscribing to Code WAC wherever you find your podcasts. 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
3: I'm Rick Smith, and this is Labor History in Two. On this day in labor history, the year was 1937. That was the day the International Longshoremen's and Warehousemen's Union was founded, after the victorious strike of 1934 that established the Union Hiring Hall, West Coast Union leaders embarked on an inland campaign to organize the thousands of warehouse workers who handled shipped goods. But West Coast dock workers overwhelmingly chose to join the CIO after it was expelled from the AFL earlier that year. They found that the ILA planned to abandon the warehouse workers they had worked so hard to organize. They also opposed dues assessments to fight the CIO and disagreed with the ILA's hostility to minimum wage laws, Social Security, and unemployment insurance. Radicals like Harry Bridges and others had established themselves not only as workers' leaders, but also led attacks on Jim Crow racism in the ranks and in the industry. The success of the 1934 strike was due in part to the welcoming of blacks into the ranks of the union. In his book, Workers on the Waterfront, historian Bruce Nelson notes that, quote, The ILWU's well-known opposition to racial discrimination was an important factor in the union's expansion into Hawaii, not only on the waterfront, but among sugar and pineapple plantation workers. The triumph of the ILWU in Hawaiian agriculture brought about a degree of fraternization across racial lines that few had thought possible. Since then, the union has beat back numerous Taft-Hartley and McCarthy-era attacks. More recently, the ILWU has been in the forefront of broader social justice struggles, leading walkouts and work stoppages for various political causes. Today, it represents close to 60,000 workers, including those locals that initially refused to affiliate. Like what you hear? Check out more at laborhistoryin2.com.
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0: 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Hey, welcome back. 34 minutes past the hour. This is a bizarre story. ICE, you know, is just regularly, routinely accused of brutality, when, particularly when dealing with protesters, but also in dealing with the men and women and children that they are picking up for the crime of having brown skin and being in the United States without documentation. And now they want to turn these ICE thugs, these masked, anonymous, armed goons, into something out of, what was that? The Terminator movies. They want to give them gloves that are electrified so that if they touch you, you get an electric shock. It's like your hands become a taser. And they're spending millions and millions of dollars on this. This was a notice that was published day before yesterday by the Department of Homeland Security. The devices are called Generated Low Output Voltage Emitters, GLOVES, right. And according to the manufacturer, quote, the discomfort associated with the stimulation is usually effective in bringing individuals into compliance in less than 3 seconds and leaves no burns, marks, or scars, unlike tasers. They also use these in prisons now in the United States, which is something I was unaware of. Wow. Just when you think it can't get any weirder, right? All right, what's on your mind today? Matthew in Madison, Wisconsin, listening on Civic Media. Hey, Matthew, what's up?
1: Hey, Mr. Hartman. Thanks for what you do. I wanted to talk about this primary in Wisconsin here and the way the establishment pushed their guy in like they did with Hillary. And I wanted to refer it to messaging from the left, especially progressives. And to your first point, I think when you opened your show, you talked about revolutionary times. I believe the 2008 financial crisis and the central bank bailout is pretty much to blame for these revolutions all over the world. It wasn't just America that messed up by doing that. And I do believe that the creditors and the bankers are behind a lot of these problems because they know that this capitalistic system is now in a stage of no growth, and they see the future is one of no growth, and they want to come for everything they can to pay those debts back without taxing the wealth. But back to these messaging problem, Francisco Hong, like Bernie Sanders, used the word free. I reject that entirely. It's about taxes. And as long as I've been a mailman, I've talked to a lot of different people. And when Trump came on the scene, I was very concerned because I know history. And I talked to a lot of people trying to figure out what is going on here, right? Trying to understand it. And in Texas, I spent time with conservatives the first time in my life. And what I learned is that the word free with Bernie, it's one of those emotional trigger words that people automatically reject what you're saying because they know that nothing in life is free.
0: Right. There's no such thing as a free lunch. Yeah.
1: Yeah. And James Tallarico and Mamdani, the way they're successful, I believe, is that they use different words. They want the same outcome, especially Tallarico, which is why I love the guy. He talks about it in the terms of your taxes, what you should get as a working American, how the wealthy are rigging it to take more and more from us over time. But back to what I've learned by talking to a lot of people as a mailman, which is why I think the post office is important to keep around. Having people in neighborhoods, seeing what's happening is valuable. And I think that a lot of people all across the spectrum know and believe in their heart that the American tax system is messed up. No one feels like they're getting a good deal out of it.
0: Yeah, yeah.
1: So if we framed it more around that, around these things aren't free, but you deserve some of this because you contribute taxes, because you're working, because you're part of America. And even people on the right have said as much. But the other word is racism, racist. You're racist. These people are racist. When I spent time with these conservatives in Texas, they were full MAGA. And today's definition of racist, they might fit that, but none of them believe they are racist. So what good does it do to call millions of people racist all the time, even if they might fit the definition, if they don't actually believe it themselves?
0: Well, it might provoke some self-reflection.
1: Yeah, but one day as a mailman, I came to this court right after Trump won in 24, right? Mm-hmm. And there were these two white people, one a lady, she's a realtor. The other guy is an older, retired baby boomer, has a bunch of stock. You know, he's well-off baby boomer, right? Mm-hmm. And I overheard them from a distance saying in a heated way that the young blonde woman was very more emotional and, you know, erratic about it, obviously, you know, fired about it, but she was complaining. The other guy kind of like, you know, this is what they get. You know, I just can't stand all these, oh, he's being called racist this, racist that, all this. Mm-hmm. And it's obvious that some of the language we use ends up pushing people to the right.
0: No, I don't think so. I think racists just get offended at being called racist. They don't like, you know, just like rapists don't like to be called rapists and criminals don't like to be called criminals. I mean, this is just human nature.
1: Well,
0: people don't like negative labels applied to them, even if they know
1: like
0: that they're accurate.
1: I don't think so, Matthew.
0: I get what you're saying, but I don't think that we need to calibrate our words quite that carefully. But I get what you're saying, and I really appreciate you sharing your insights with us as a mailman. Thank you, Matthew. Michael in Las Vegas. Hey, Michael, what's on your mind today?
2: Yes. Hey, Tom. I don't think that the media picks up about how angry the people on the left are. But if you remember back in 2010 with the Tea Party, two or three people would show up and there were cameras there.
0: The Tea Party had, you know, the Koch brothers who were funding that, among others, also funded a big PR push. So they had this like PR machine. So wherever, you know, when they had their $300,000 bus show up to transport a bunch of, you know, old white boomers to a Tea Party rally, you know, the whole thing was, you know, AstroTurf, you know, it was all funded.
2: But they
0: had their PR company reach out to make sure that there was always media there. There is no similar infrastructure around progressives in America, sadly.
2: Right.
0: We got nothing. We don't have think tanks. We don't have, you know, radio and television stations in huge numbers. We don't, you know, it's just, there's no such. So here we are, Michael.
2: Yeah, and why do you think that Trump is going back on these old tropes like communists and he actually buying into companies and taking over the means of production, which is the definition of communism.
0: Yeah. Trump is doing the stuff that communists do. He's got the federal government taking possession of companies, 20 of them more or less so far. But I think he's using the word communist because I think it's a reflection of his age. I think it's something that resonates with boomers because, you know, if you're in your, I guess, over your mid-60s probably, you actually remember when communism was something that was going to get us, you know, and now it's, of course, fascism. I mean, you know, Putin is a fascist, not a communist. I don't think it's going to work. We'll see. But get ready. Yeah. There's going to be a lot of it coming. Michael, thanks for the call. Lisa in Seattle. Hey, Lisa, what's on your mind today?
3: Well, just talking about voting and how I feel women are going to have to save America. I'll put it right there because MAGA and that toxic macho attitude of rape women, steal, pillage, you know, the old Jesse James, he's our hero kind of thing. And that's happening with the Republicans.
0: Right. Now
3: and
0: it's Andrew
3: Tate. Yeah, and look, and not only him, Epstein, I guess I'm enraged today because I just read an article about this school in Michigan named Interlochen Art School for Kids that Epstein used for years to get his victims from. Mm-hmm. A private school that's very highly rated, some of the finest minds and young people in the world.
0: Yeah.
3: And he's over there taking advantage, not only him, but other rich donors. And the school was pretty much pimping out those kids because they mm-hmm. had complaints from the 60s that there were certain donors that were sexually abusing the children there. Some of them were 16 years old.
0: Mm-hmm.
3: And boys and girls. And Epstein was one of the donors, and he visited there often. So if you think about it, that school was pimping out their students.
0: Yeah, I've read the articles.
3: So, yeah, and I'm enraged. So if women want to keep this going and elect these Republicans, every time I look at the paper, another Republican is sexually abusing somebody. Now, Boebert's son ends up, he's just 17, 18, he was sexually abusing girls and exploiting them. And all I'm saying is we got to see these Republicans are the party of the macho just rapists and pedophiles. And if you vote for them, how sick are you? And I'll be honest, I don't think most women would vote for that. You got daughters, you got sons, and most men. There are so many men. I'll mention you, Tom. There's plenty others that I love to see good men, and there are very good men that will not allow this. And I'm calling on all the men that love their families or just love society, love America, love the world. Come on, we got to vote. Let's not look at what's going on. But I believe the women now. In the 20s, when they were fighting for women's rights, it was the women.
0: Yeah.
3: And look at it.
0: Yeah.
3: Women are trying to enslave women. And don't women get beat sometimes for no reason like slaves used to? Don't they work for nothing like slaves used to? Aren't they bound and bondage to where they can't do what men can do? And if y'all sit up and let this happen again, because it's happened before, we cannot let them take our children anymore without consequence.
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0: well said,
4: Hartman.
0: Lisa. Thank
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0: It's 46 minutes past the hour. Picking up your calls. I'll be right back with you.

0: You were promised something. Work hard, play by the rules, and you'd own a home, raise a family, retire with dignity. I mean, that was the deal, right? It was called the American dream. So what happened to it? Well, here's the truth nobody told you. It didn't die, it was killed. And we know who did it, when they did it, and how they got away with it for almost 150 years. It starts with a lie buried in a court case way back in 1886, and it runs straight through Ronald Reagan and his administration. And it's still robbing you blind right now. This wasn't bad luck. It was a crime. Who Killed the American Dream? The Greatest Political Crime Ever Told is the new book by me, Tom Hartman. It's available at fine bookstores everywhere. It's time that you knew who did it. Who Killed the American Dream? The Greatest Political Crime Ever Told by Tom Hartman.
1: The American middle class is on its deathbed. Ordinary folks who put in a solid day's work can no longer afford to buy a house, send their kids to college, or even get sick. If you're not a CEO, you're probably screwed. In his latest book, Screwed, The Undeclared War Against the Middle Class and What We Can Do About It by Tom Hartman, Air America host Tom Hartman shows how the middle class, a product of democracy that was so carefully put together by our country's founding fathers, has been systematically dismantled over the past quarter century and, under the guise of freeing the market, replaced by an anti-democratic system designed to line the pockets of the super rich and corporations. 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Democracy requires a fair playing field. 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To find out more about Tom's book tour, or to get an audio sneak peek of Screwed, The Undeclared War Against the Middle Class and What We Can Do About It, visit TomHartman.com. 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The American middle class is on its deathbed. 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If you're not a CEO, you're probably screwed. In his latest book, Screwed, The Undeclared War Against the Middle Class and What We Can Do About It by Tom Hartman, Air America host Tom Hartman shows how the middle class, a product of democracy 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anti-democratic system designed to line the pockets of the super rich and corporations. 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

0: Hey, thanks so much for sharing our program and for reaching out to our stations and sponsors and letting them know that you're listening. It really means a lot to us.
1: Welcome back. 9 minutes before the hour. Picking up your calls here. Kathy in Green Bay, Wisconsin. Hey, Kathy, what's up?
2: Hi, Tom. I also want to talk about the primary here in Wisconsin.
1: Mm-hmm.
2: And I'm probably a little more upbeat about some of the things that have gone on. Yes, Francesca Hong did not win, but she lost by about 3,600 votes out of 600,000, I think.
1: Yeah.
2: I mean, it's... No, that can't be right. I'm
1: going whatever
2: to check,
1: it was, it's a very small margin, yeah. It's less than a half a point.
2: Yeah, I mean, I don't understand the counties that she won in. I understand some of them, but some of them are places where I saw 10 or 20 years ago huge Pat Buchanan signs. Things have changed a lot, or people have changed a lot.
1: Yeah.
2: Over 600,000. The other thing that's really good is that the Democrats, and they elected David Crowley, who is, people are saying he's a centrist.
1: Mm.
2: Okay, but he started out part of his political career working for Russ Feingold, who is, I think, never been a centrist.
1: Yeah, yeah.
2: His policies, I mean, some of them I would like to be a little further to the left, but they're pretty good.
1: Yeah.
2: Especially this environmental thing,
1: yeah.
2: And it was over 600,000, and that's the good thing about the governor's race. Over 600,000 Democrats voted, but only under 500,000 Republicans voted.
1: Yeah.
2: So if it stays that way, and
1: that's
2: we can
1: a
2: keep
1: good
2: all
1: sign.
2: And
1: my sense
2: together.
1: Of it was that, you know, with people like Bill Maher and Chris Matthews and whatnot, you know, the mainstream media basically ridiculing Hong for having said that she doesn't like Thanksgiving or that it's a celebration of imperialism or whatever. And having said that, what, 15 years ago or something, that people were voting not so much based on policy but on electability. They're just so desperate to get the Republicans out. That they would vote for somebody who wasn't 100% aligned with their political views, and you know that's my take on what happened there. I what do you think of that, Kathy? You live there.
2: Well, I actually agree with you. I don't know if I'd agree with you 2 weeks ago, but yeah. But I watched the horrible ads that people were running against Fran Hong. And I think it's because she was up so far in the polls, they thought she would win.
1: Yeah.
2: And they just started, so they didn't really run anything against David Crowley.
1: Mm-hmm.
2: But the things that they ran against on TV particularly were awful.
1: Yeah.
2: Plus, when she did a campaign stop somewhere, and I think it might have been Madison or Milwaukee, she had with her Ilhan Omar, whom I like, but she is not without her detractors.
1: That's correct.
2: Say.
1: Yeah, she's controversial.
2: And Hassan Seeker or Seeker?
1: Piker, yeah.
2: I don't know if I'm getting his name right. He also is not without his detractors.
1: Oh, yeah. No, well, he's an influencer. He's a podcaster.
2: Yeah. Well, so those are the people that she was campaigning with, and I don't remember seeing her campaigning with other people. Now, Ro Khanna endorsed her.
1: He was kind of alone in that, though. Bernie didn't endorse her. AOC didn't endorse her. Elizabeth Warren didn't endorse her. And I think had they done so, that would have been, you know, that would have satisfied people's fear about electability. But the fact that they didn't, I think, amplified that fear about electability. And so, again, people, enough people, not obviously not everybody, but enough people were voting based on the perception of electability rather than policy that she lost the election. This is my take on it. Kathy, I got to move along, but thank you for your insights. I appreciate it. Thank you very much. Bob in Raisin, Texas. Hey, Bob, what's up?
3: Howdy, Tom and smart listeners. Here's an update from Texas for you.
1: Okay.
3: I've kind of finished distributing my Trump did that gasoline pump stickers, even though the prices are still high and it's still up there. But I put out about 300 of those things, distributed or applied them. They last for maybe a day or two on there before they pull them off. But
1: sure.
3: I think it, some people see them and recognize the fact that Trump is responsible for a dollar higher gasoline prices on a nationwide basis.
1: Yeah.
3: And I recommend everybody go out there to wherever they want to buy or Trump I did that stickers. And
1: oh, yeah. They're like $5 on Amazon right now, you know.
3: Yeah. I think they come down in price. But I've got 300 of them out there. I'm going to move over to the Tallarico campaign now.
1: Mm-hmm.
3: And regarding that, I've already got my contributions into them, their campaign, and I'm probably one of the higher contributors.
1: Good on you. Good on you, Bob.
3: I've got my, not only my bumper sticker, but for Tallarico, for state senator, but also a yard sign already out. So all my MAGA neighbors see it and at least get the name into their head. Of who's
1: there you go.
3: Paxton.
1: And he's running for the U.S. Senate, not the state Senate, but I get it. Yeah, I get it. He's a state legislator.
3: Yes, Senate. And by the way, who killed the American dream?
1: Mm-hmm.
3: Well, maybe Tallarico's campaign can give you the new American dream, because that's his campaign slogan.
1: Oh, really?
3: The new
1: that's
3: American
1: marvelous.
3: Dream.
1: That is marvelous. I love it. I love it. Bob, thank you. Thanks for the information. And keep up the great work. We'll be back on the other side of the break. Stick around.
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8: If we're exceeding records from the Dust Bowl, that says that we're in deep trouble.
9: Lower 48 states saw the hottest July on record, and so did the world's oceans.
10: People were saying they've never seen a fire this fast before.
9: All of British Columbia in state of emergency amid new outbreak of destructive fires. Plus, wildfire smoke is eroding hard-won progress towards cleaner air.
11: 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I'm Brad Friedman.
9: And I'm Desi Doyen.
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12: There's no question the conflict in Iran costs people a little bit at the filling station.
11: Costs people a little bit at the filling station? Congressman Randy Fine of Florida, are you running for re-election? Oh, look, you are. Florida 6. Good luck. This is your Green News Report. Okay, Desi Doyen, our summer of climate chaos continues, but hey, now we're breaking records at least.
9: Yes, unfortunately, we are.
13: Oh.
9: July 2026 was the hottest month ever recorded in the contiguous United States since record keeping began in the mid-1800s, surpassing records set in the Dust Bowl in 1936. That's according to NOAA. Americans in the lower 48 have suffered through multiple record-shattering heat domes that have fueled the surge of wildfires in the U.S. West, intensified by global warming caused by humanity's burning of fossil fuels. The heat, drought, and record low winter snowpack has pushed the nation's largest reservoir, Lake Mead, a key water source for seven western states, to a new all-time low.
13: All-time, meaning literally all-time, because that lake was created as a reservoir just decades ago. Now, the damn thing is about empty.
9: Yes, not since it was filled 90 years ago. In Puerto Rico, officials have begun rationing water in the San Juan region as prolonged severe drought conditions intensify, exacerbating ongoing issues with power outages and low water pressure that have escalated across the island over the past year. Europe is bracing for another heat dome, its fifth since May. Mm. The extreme heat has killed tens of thousands of Europeans, threatens crops and energy supplies, and is feeding intense drought and deadly wildfires across the continent. According to the EU's climate service, Copernicus, Western Europe just lived through its hottest June and July on record. Copernicus also found that global ocean temperatures also hit a record for their hottest ever July.
13: Oh, we're just killing it on the records, aren't we?
9: As we go to air, deadly super typhoon Dolphin is pummeling China, triggering massive flooding and landslides. Officials had evacuated more than 1 million people in advance of the storm. The record warm waters in the Pacific fueled typhoon Dolphin's unusually long path of destruction across the Pacific since its formation nearly 2 weeks ago. It's one of three simultaneous typhoons churning in the Pacific. And this summer of fires is not letting up. Canada's entire province of British Columbia is now under a state of emergency as fire crews battle more than 100 out-of-control heat and wind-driven wildfires that have forced at least 30,000 people to evacuate. A fire outside of Summerland, British Columbia, exploded in size over the weekend, burning 19 square miles in just 3 hours, according to CBC News, giving residents and farmers shockingly little time to evacuate. In the U.S., the National Interagency Fire Center reported on Sunday that 183 new fires have erupted across the U.S. in just the last week, including 8 large ones, as extremely hot and dry conditions fuel the spread of wildfires across the West.
13: Well, it's just too bad that Donald Trump didn't sweep his forest floors, I guess.
9: Mounting scientific evidence shows that pollution from wildfire smoke is eroding decades of hard-won progress in improving air quality across the country from regulations that had reined in pollution from vehicles and industry.
13: Well, we don't need those regulations anymore, I guess.
9: And finally, a brewing powerful El Nino in the Pacific is forecast to goose global temperatures and extreme weather consequences even further in coming months, further straining infrastructure and resources. In an interview with Pacifica Evening News, Dr. Jeff Masters of Yale Climate Communications was blunt.
8: We have two things we need to do to get Earth's fever under control. Number one is to stop burning so many fossil fuels. And we also need to be spending money to adapt to the new climate that we've put in place. We just need to be smarter in general about adapting to climate change.
13: We need to be smarter in general about a whole bunch of things. For much more on all of these stories and the ones we couldn't get to today, check out our website at greennews.bradblog.com. I'm Brad Friedman.
9: And I'm Desi Doyen.
13: And this has been your Green News Report. It's a cruel, cruel
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0: is the Tom Hartman Program.
1: Hey, welcome to the second hour of our program. Todd Blanche springs a double cross on Republican senators. This is almost funny. He goes to these Republican senators and says, make me the Attorney General. I promise I won't give any more, immunities to Donald Trump, but I won't, just be his toady. I will be the Attorney General for all America, like I'm supposed to be. And then they say, okay, cool. Domini, you are the Attorney General. And as soon as he gets that, he whips out this document that obviously had been in preparation for probably weeks, which says that anybody who talks to Trump, including Steve Bannon and, people like that, that's a privileged communication, and you cannot, Congress, when you start investigating Trump. So this is, they're anticipating losing control of the House and Senate, or the one or the other or both, particularly the House. The Republicans are anticipating this. And so what they're trying to do is they're trying to build a wall around Trump so that he can't be investigated. And so Blanche comes up, as the head of the Department of Justice, comes up with this new Department of Justice policy that we will not, force anybody to testify before Congress. We will not prosecute anybody for refusing to testify before Congress if they are claiming that they are a counselor, an advisor to Donald Trump. And Amanda Carpenter from CNN, a former CNN, says, oh, look, Blanche gets confirmed. Trump gets an entirely new immunity. Josh Gerson over on Politico, making the same point. He says, this is really all about Boris Epstein. Boris Epstein, who has no government job, reportedly has Russian ties. And when he left Trump's first term White House, was facing pay-to-play allegations during that transition.

named as secret operatives in a White House scheme to pressure major law firms. And this thing could bust wide open. I mean, this is arguably a crime. And, you know, as Bannon said in a televised interview, he said, let me repeat this. There are major law firms in Washington, D.C. What we are trying to do is put you out of business and bankrupt you. And the American Bar Association, for God's sake, says you cannot say that these are privileged communications. This guy's a private citizen. But, you know, the American Bar Association, looking at disbarment proceedings for these guys, has asked for 16 categories of documents about Boris Epstein, and none of them have been turned over. The White House is just refusing. Nope, not going to do it. Meanwhile, Donald Trump just reminded us that he's a coward. I mean, keep in mind, this is the guy during Vietnam, you know, he famously said that the Vietnam era trauma was not getting sexually transmitted diseases during the 60s and early 70s. And, you know, he had his daddy paid a podiatrist a big sum of money to provide an x-ray of somebody else's foot with bone spurs that Donald Trump could submit to the draft board. So five times he got his deferments for having bone spurs. His feet are so bad that he could not go into the military service, according to this. And Dean Obadala, my colleague on SiriusXM here, was just going off on this yesterday on his Substack newsletter. He points out, George Washington led the American Revolutionary Army, right? Ulysses S. Grant led the Union Army and became president of the United States. George Herbert Walker Bush flew combat missions as a Navy pilot in World War II. John Kennedy, was driving a PT boat in the Asian theater during World War II. Got blown out of the water. John Kerry volunteered for Vietnam and got wounded two or three times. Donald Trump, he hid in a catering cart. And, you know, it's become kind of a joke, and Trump is obviously embarrassed about it, and, you know, and the comparisons are flying fast and furious. In 1997, there was this movie Air Force One, remember that, with Harrison Ford as president, and the terrorist gets on Air Force One, and Harrison Ford had, apparently there's an escape pod on Air Force One that the president can climb into, and it just jettisons him out. But Harrison Ford was like, no, I'm not going to use the pod. I'm going to kill these terrorists. And he did it. But Trump, oh, there's a terrorist after me. Give me a separate airplane. Put the reporters on that plane. Yeah, he'd be happy to take the escape pod and just let everyone else die, right? And then, you know, Trump being a coward, he shoves it in their faces. You know, he says, if I go, you go, when he knows that he's on a separate airplane. No, if he's not going to go, and the Air Force One becomes, you know, filled with Marco Rubio and a bunch of reporters and a couple of staffers. Now, Trump is on a separate plane with this 35-year-old blonde that is, like, attached to him at the hip. It sits in his bedroom in the evenings and helps him do his tweets and stuff. They call her the printer or whatever. And she talks about him like he's her father figure, although there are some people who are wondering, you know, what's really going on here. So he takes her on the separate airplane and leaves behind Marco Rubio on Air Force One to get shot out of the sky. I mean, you know, this is weird. This is very weird. And I think, you know, more than anything else, it shows that this is a guy, you know, I mentioned this the other day. I don't understand how it is that Republicans seem to think that Donald Trump is this big macho guy. I mean, he wears more makeup, and now he's wearing a wig, than some drag queens. He's morbidly obese. Tweeting out all these pictures of himself as macho man, you know, as, you know, skinny and healthy and all. And he's even having AI touch up photos of him when he goes out golfing.

0: because he looks so bad. And this is the macho man that the cucks over on, you know, the Republican, the MAGA people are like, oh, he's such a manly man. Yeah, put on a little more makeup, Donald. So anyway, it's getting weird out there. It's just getting very, very weird. It's 13 and a half minutes past the hour. I'll take a break here and be back on the other side with what happens to your DNA if you go on a vegan diet. This is an absolutely mind-boggling study. It's absolutely fascinating. And, you know, the MAHA people are like, oh, take that, you know, mRNA shot, your DNA change. Well, it doesn't. But actually eating can change your DNA? Hang on.
1: This is the Tom Hartman Program.
0: I'll share that geeky science with you on the other side of the break, and I'll pick up your calls. So stay with us.

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2: 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And because of the scope and depth of this work, I find it inspiring as well as disturbing. I rather exhausted superlative in praise of Tom Hartman's book, The Prophet's Way, which I rightly called the most important book I've ever read. But now I find the sequel calling for equal praise, since the issue here addresses the whole of our species, and indeed all species.
1: The Last Hours of Ancient Sunlight, The Fate of the World and What We Can Do Before It's Too Late by Tom Hartman, in bookstores everywhere.
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Democracy belongs to you. 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

0: You know, that was one of the first 45 records that I ever owned. I think I was 8 years old when that song came. I mean, the original, you know. In fact, I don't recall who was the artist. But it was, anyway. Back to geeky science here. This is absolutely astonishing. This was a study. It was published in the medical journal MedCom, Medical Communications. Peer-reviewed study. They took a group of people and split them in half. These were just, you know, normal people. They weren't, in fact, they tried to get people that were kind of just average, right? Nobody was like super fat, super skinny, older or young. I mean, it was just a bunch of people that were kind of right in the middle. And half of them ate a normal, you know, meat-heavy diet, the standard American diet, eating meat every day. And the other half ate no meat at all for 4 weeks, just 4 weeks. And before and after, they drew blood, and there are literally hundreds of markers in your DNA that indicate how rapidly you're aging. There's 10 of them that are just well-established markers that are actually used. I did one of these blood tests myself just, you know, I don't know, a year ago or so. And it came back and said that my biological age, you don't even have to tell them how old you are, right? That my biological age was 63. And I think it's because of this study. I mean, this is really remarkable what they found. This one is called PhenoAge, and it's your phenotype is basically your DNA. And it's not that your DNA itself is changing. It's that your DNA is made up of millions of genes, and that these genes get turned on or off by, you know, events in your life and by your body and your metabolism and everything else. And they're responsive to your environment, which includes what you eat. And so one of these said this one dug deeper into a process called DNA methylation, where tiny chemical tags attached to DNA and act like light switches for genes, turning them up or down without rewiring the genetic code itself. Researchers scanned more than 800,000 of these switches and found that going vegan flipped on a distinct set of them. One eye-catching pattern involved genes tied to cell growth. In the vegan group, genetic switches, when stuck on, are linked to cancer getting dialed down. In other words, it turns up genes tied to in other words, you're less likely to get cancer, right? Genes tied to processing fat quieted down in the vegan group, so you're less likely to get fat on a vegan diet. While genes connected to longevity, cell repair, and stress management all ramped up on a vegan diet. Just four weeks, no meat, no dairy products. Neutrophils, a white blood cell that rises with inflammation, were significantly lower in the vegan group. In other words, less inflammation, which is what leads to cancer, among other things. Significantly lower in the vegan group than the meat-rich group by month's end. CD4 plus T cells, these are a blood cell that helps the immune system stay balanced instead of overreacting, were significantly higher. In other words, your immune system is less likely to go insane at you with things like, you know, these autoimmune diseases. On one called PhenoAge, the vegan group's estimated biological age dropped by about 1.7 years. So 1 month on a vegan diet and you get a year, 1.7 years younger. It didn't stop people from aging. It actually retarded their age, reversed their biological age. A second clock, Grim Age, this is another one of these, you know, that they do these studies based on, showed a similar half-year dip in the vegan group alone, and one of the measurements of age in the meat eaters actually advanced a little more than the 4 weeks that they were on the, so people eating meat are aging actually faster than they should, or at least eating meat every day. Now there are, you know, there is kind of a trend right now, and I'll tell you, you know, Louise and I are doing this, of eating 90%, 95% vegan. And then once every other week or so, Louise and I will have a piece of salmon or some sardines, you know, just some kind of fatty fish. I am convinced that, you know, we probably need a little bit of that. And we'll occasionally put a little feta cheese on a salad or something. So we're not strict vegans. but we were for years, and we were. I've been a vegetarian since I was 15 years old. I mean, that was when I stopped eating meat after getting into transcendental meditation and also joining SDS and saying, you know, this is my statement of nonviolence against the Vietnam War. But this is just a remarkable study. And it comports with just my life experience. I mean, I've been around a lot of years, and I've known a lot of people from my teenage years who were vegetarians back then, because it was a big thing back, in the mid-60s, to become a vegetarian because of transcendental meditation or because of the Vietnam War or because you read Arnold Arendt or just because it was just a hot thing back then. And I have friends from college who are still vegetarians. And almost universally, they look like 10 years younger than the people who are still meat eaters. So consider this. certainly just cutting out all the meat and going vegan for a month, just, every other month or something like that, or, every other week. I mean, the average American eats meat every single day. And it's just, I'm telling you, it's absolutely unnecessary. Meat and dairy products, animal products, let's call them. So, for what it's worth. End of preaching. One of my favorite topics, end of preaching. Okay, it's 27 minutes past the hour. What's on your mind? I'll pick up your calls on the other side of the break. We'll be right back. Stay with us.
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0: 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I'll be right back with you.

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3: Emma was the daughter of a couple of parents who I interviewed, and she was young. 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
5: I'm Rick Smith, and this is Labor History in Two. On this day in labor history, the year was 1937. That was the day the International Longshoremen's and Warehousemen's Union was founded, after the victorious strike of 1934 that established the Union Hiring Hall, West Coast Union leaders embarked on an inland campaign to organize the thousands of warehouse workers who handled shipped goods. But West Coast dock workers overwhelmingly chose to join the CIO after it was expelled from the AFL earlier that year. They found that the ILA planned to abandon the warehouse workers they had worked so hard to organize. They also opposed dues assessments to fight the CIO and disagreed with the ILA's hostility to minimum wage laws, Social Security, and unemployment insurance. Radicals like Harry Bridges and others had established themselves not only as workers' leaders, but also led attacks on Jim Crow racism in the ranks and in the industry. The success of the 1934 strike was due in part to the welcoming of blacks into the ranks of the union. In his book, Workers on the Waterfront, account, historian Bruce Nelson notes that, quote, the ILWU's well-known opposition to racial discrimination was an important factor in the union's expansion into Hawaii, not only on the waterfront, but among sugar and pineapple plantation workers. The triumph of the ILWU in Hawaiian agriculture brought about a degree of fraternization across racial lines that few had thought possible. Since then, the union has beat back numerous Taft-Hartley and McCarthy-era attacks. More recently, the ILWU has been in the forefront of broader social justice struggles, leading walkouts and work stoppages for various political causes. Today, it represents close to 60,000 workers, including those locals that initially refused to affiliate. Like what you hear? Check out more at laborhistoryin2.com.
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0: 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Welcome back. 35 minutes past the hour. And so what's on your mind today? Pearson in Lamarck, Texas. Hey, Pearson, what's up?
1: Hey, theoretically hopeful and happy Wednesday to you and your crew.
0: There you go. Back at you.
1: Yeah, and you are both inspired and inspiring generally, but especially when you describe personal outcomes for yourself with your diet, if you and your wife, I find that especially helpful. I want to thank you for that.
0: Yeah, I was just telling Sean, just real quickly here, Pearson, this is like yesterday, I had about a quarter cup or about a half a cup of oatmeal for lunch with some blueberries. And for dinner, Louise made corn on the cob, and she diced up some cucumbers and onions and put olive oil over it. And that's all I ate yesterday. And I'm still full. I haven't eaten yet today. I don't eat breakfast, but you know, it's like you get used to a vegan diet, and it's just like it's a very comfortable thing. I mean, you just feel good in your body. Back to you, Pearson.
1: I wish I could convince my family to think the same way you and I do.
0: Yeah, well, you just have to try it out. You know, it works.
1: Leading by example for me.
0: It's also a cheap way to eat.
1: Yeah. That could be another thing, too. Yeah. But listen, in response to a comment you made at the start of your show with regards to the current political climate, I have two suggestions. The first one has to do with nomenclature, and the second one has to do with being unapologetic, aggressive, progressive when it comes to candidates, whether they're centrist candidates or progressives, challenging voting results at the end. We should understand that going the go-along-to-get-along way, like the way Al Gore did, didn't work, and in fact, that emboldens the other side to continue to mess with polling results and challenge.
0: Yep.
1: You know, when you have a 1.3 or 1% of victory for Dr. Al-Sayed in Washington against that so-called moderate, which she's not. She's anything but a moderate. She's a centrist. Leads me to nomenclature. Nomenclature is really important now in the final weeks and months before the midterm. So, for example, when we hear, like on NPR, when they talk about moderate Democrats, and when Pelosi, Schumer, Biden, and those centrists refer to themselves as moderate, and they refer to us as far-left liberal, we have to correct them every time and say, no, you guys are centrist Democrats. Yeah. We're the mainstream. We're not radical. That lady who lost, in spite of all those millions of dollars AIPAC put behind her, to Dr. Al-Sayed, she's not a moderate. She's a centrist.
0: Yeah.
1: So there's that.
0: I think those two words can be conflated. I prefer to call them corporate Democrats, you know, because they're taking money from big corporations. That's the big thing that you know, if you join the Progressive Caucus, one of the things you got to do is say, I'm not going to take back money from corporations. That's the big point of demarcation.
1: I use this interchangeably. And the way I get around that is when I refer to the oligarchy, I don't say oligarchy. I always precede it with corporate industrial. So I say corporate industrial oligarchy. Yeah. That way I know when I talk to my neighbors, they know immediately, they can figure out, when I say it that way, they can figure out who I'm referring to. Likewise, I'll close with this. Here at KPFT in Houston, we have what's called fair trade coffee, not free trade coffee. Mm-hmm. We refer to free enterprise when it should be fair enterprise. We should refer to centrist Democrats, not moderate Democrats. And by the way, are you familiar with a two-year-old video put out by James Tallarico?
0: No.
1: I call it the beer better than religion speech. Mm-hmm. Right now, you can find it on our Pacifica station. It's in the archive. Mm-hmm. Alberto Willis, your friend, he aired it on his show Friday, mm-hmm. August 7th. Mm-hmm. And you can go to kpft.org. You can go to the KPFT's archive page and scroll down the page. Look under Friday the 7th under his program, Politics Done Right. Mm-hmm. And that video, it runs less than, I think it's 15 minutes, 52 seconds. And I got to tell you, when you listen to that guy's so-called sermon, it was way better than a sermon. It was comprehensive. Mm-hmm. And you listen to all the things he touched base on, you would not describe him as a centrist.
0: Yeah.
1: He's borderline progressive.
0: Yeah, Tallarico. Yeah, he's about as progressive as you can get in Texas. And he's doing a marvelous job, and I think he's going to be the next senator from Texas, you know, God willing, right? Knockwood.
1: I hope so, and I hope the guy in the wheelchair gets this knocked out of his wheelchair.
0: Yeah. Greg Abbott is as corrupt as they come. It's such a tragedy for
1: your
0: state.
1: They're
0: Pearson,
1: horrible.
0: thanks for the call, and thanks for listening to us on KPFT there in Lamarck, Texas. I appreciate it. Bill in Mazeppa, Minnesota. Hey, Bill, what's on your mind today?
2: Hey, Tom, how's it going there?
0: Good.
2: Hey, I live in a real red little town in Minnesota, mm-hmm. Trump country, definitely. Mm-hmm. And my neighbor, she's lived in the same house for 40 years. She did not receive her mail-in ballot, and she just went down to vote yesterday, mm-hmm. in person then, thinking, well, maybe she didn't order it. Well, they told her down there at the poll that her ballot was sent back as undeliverable or something.
0: Hmm.
2: So she's mad as hell about it.
0: Yeah.
2: And she's lived in the same house for 40 years. Whoa. Now, she does have a post office box, but I shared the post office box with her for the last 30 years. Mm-hmm. And our mail comes there with the wrong address on it, with our physical address on it. It always makes it to the mailbox.
0: Mm-hmm.
2: And she was told that they sent it back. Now, the election officials will let her vote in person, you know, mm-hmm. but the whoever's in charge here at the post.
0: Do you think
2: office,
0: this was just, you know, one of those random mistakes, or do you think that the somebody in the post office has got it in for you?
2: Well, I don't know.
0: Yeah.
2: I don't know. It is a newer guy in the post office.
0: Yeah.
2: But he's been there for 6 months or so. He's not that new.
0: Yeah.
2: There's only 700 people in this town.
0: Your postal delivery person probably has a pretty good idea of your politics. I mean, I get stuff in the mail from the Democratic Party and Democratic candidates pretty much exclusively,
2: sure.
0: because that's all I donate to. And so my mail carrier knows my politics. So if he decides that he doesn't want to deliver my ballot, you know, because he's a Republican or something, I think we have to hope that just doesn't happen, because the post office should not be politicized. Bill, thanks for the call. Good luck. And let me know if you guys find out exactly what happened. Dave in Hale, Michigan. Hey, Dave, what's up?
3: Hey, good to talk to you, Tom. I got something about the indigenous people, about the Indians and so forth.
0: Mm-hmm.
3: My question is to you. I've listened to some of these tribal leaders and stuff like that talking on different things and goes on with the free nation. They're separate than us, obviously. But, you know, they seem to work for a common cause. You never hear them talking about unions and all this other stuff. You never hear them too much arguing about corporate intervention and stuff like we do. And you never hear them talk about the medication, our health care plans and stuff like that. Is there something I'm missing here? I mean, can you fill in the blank?
0: Well, I'm not a member of a...
3: We have this problem?
0: Yeah, I'm not a member of a Native American tribe, and I don't know... that much about them, you know, their internal politics, frankly. It's been a lot of years since
3: Have you had anybody on to talk about the difference between us?
0: I'm not sufficiently well informed about that to opine on it. Wow. You know, my sense of it would be that the tribe is kind of the union, but I believe that some of the casinos around here are unionized. I would have to look into it. I just don't know, Dave.
3: So, well, thanks, Tom. Yeah. I'm wondering.
0: Yeah, thanks for the call. I'm sorry I don't have an answer for you. I just don't know. It happens sometimes. It happens more often than you'd think. 44 and a half minutes past the hour. Back with more of your calls in just a minute. Stick around.
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0: Defending America from the weapons of mass deception. I'll be right back with you.

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0: 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It's called The Tom Hartman Reader. Tom Hartman Reader is unlike any of my other books. It's a collection of my best and most revealing writings that I think you need to know. Tom Hartman Reader covers everything from my fierce commitment to Jeffersonian democracy to my steadfast opposition to the corporatization of America. Also, it more clearly identifies the root cause of so many of our social and environmental ills. The Tom Hartman Reader will give you essential information and explore solutions to questions like, how do we keep our schools from treating children like assembly line products? 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Or what cloudy Germany can teach us about solar energy? 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

0: Hey, thanks so much for sharing our program and for reaching out to our stations and sponsors and letting them know that you're listening. It really means a lot to us.
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0: is essentially what is sweeping the primaries right now. You know, I am convinced if Bernie Sanders had never existed, that we probably wouldn't be where we are right now. I mean, God bless Bernie Sanders. Alfredo in Mountain View, California. Hey, Alfredo, what's on your mind today?
1: Hi. I wanted to follow up on your rant on veganism. It's a great rant. I have been vegan since 1985.
0: Oh, wow.
1: And then, yeah. And I was doing my studies on sustainability. I found out that raising animals for food is the most, not only the most destructive form of raising food.
0: It's true.
1: But, a vegan diet, when I switched to a vegan diet, my cholesterol then was about 210. When I switched to a vegan diet, within 3 months, my cholesterol dropped to 141.
0: Wow.
1: Within 3 months, doing nothing.
0: Yeah.
1: And now I am almost 69 years old, and my total cholesterol is 149. It hasn't changed much.
0: Mm.
1: No medications or anything.
0: Yeah.
1: And so, yeah, the low density lipoprotein, or LDL, mm-hmm. which is the bad cholesterol, is found only on animal foods.
0: Yeah.
1: And so when you eat animal foods, you're raising your cholesterol and increasing your chances of heart disease, stroke, and many types of cancers.
0: Yeah.
1: And so, yeah, adopting a vegan diet is the best thing you can do for your health and for the planet as well.
0: It's true.
1: Because raising animals for food uses huge amounts of resources.
0: It's true. And the thing that's interesting about this, Alfredo, is that I've talked to a bunch of people over the years who have had the same experience.
1: Yeah.
0: And that is that when you would just abandon all the animal products, you know, the cheese and the meat and eggs and fish,
1: yeah.
0: and just leave it behind for a couple of days, maybe a week, you actually kind of crave those protein foods. And then that craving goes away. And
1: it's kind of addictive. Yeah.
0: Yeah. And once it's gone, in fact, I remember when I first became a vegetarian, I was 16. I was driving down the street in East Lansing. I was suddenly had this urge to get a Burger King Whopper. And I'd been a vegetarian for like a couple of months. And so I went through the drive-thru and I bought one and I took a bite out of it and I hit a piece of gristle and it suddenly hit me that I was chewing on a dead cow and I had to pull over to the side and throw up. I mean, it's like your whole body changes the way that you react to food. I literally haven't tasted meat, you know, any mammal meat since that day.
1: Yeah, I have a similar experience with meat. Even the smell, when I smell meat or burgers or something, I get ill. You know, I cannot smell this stuff. But anyway, it's a great rant, Tom, and I hope your listeners are listening because it's a good one.
0: Yeah, if you want to live longer and you want to stay healthy, it's real simple. Don't eat animal products.
1: Help the planet.
0: And have a healthier planet. Exactly.
1: Yeah.
0: Alfredo, thank you. Thanks for testifying. Yeah. Dave in Olympia, Washington. Hey, Dave, what's on your mind?
2: Hey, Tom. Yeah, I just wanted to chime in on the vegan-vegetarian diet as well.
0: Okay.
2: I'm about 10 years younger than you, but I've been a vegetarian since 1989. And what switched me was I stumbled across John Robbins' book, Diet for New America.
0: Yeah, John's a good friend.
2: And that was like, when I read that, like, whoa. Yeah, because I think he's an Oregon guy, isn't he?
0: Yeah.
2: But anyways, I got a funny story to go with that. So, back then, it was about 5 years ago, I had a friend that we kind of got in a friendly debate. He was going to do the Atkins diet.
0: Which is mostly meat.
2: Yeah, you know,
0: it's
2: horrible. It puts you in acidosis. I mean, it's just a horrible way to lose weight.
0: Mm-hmm.
2: And so I said, that's a complete opposite. I go, and I told him the story. And I read this book back in 89, and, there was Michael Clapper was in there, and Dean Ornish. I'm trying to remember. T. Yeah. Colin Campbell, the China study. Remember that?
0: And the Cleveland Clinic stuff.
2: All that.
0: Yeah.
2: And I said, well, let's. I haven't checked in with those guys in decades. I wonder how they're doing. So I did a Google search, and they're all out there still doing conferences. And
0: Cleveland Clinic is still claiming that a vegan diet will actually reverse heart disease.
2: Yeah. So I shared that with him, and I said, God, I'm going to look up Atkins. And I looked up Atkins, and he died several years ago, overweight of a heart attack.
0: I know. Yeah.
2: So It's like, well, I think I'm going to stick with what I have. I mean, I'm, you know, like I said, I'm about 10 years younger than you and zero medication, super healthy, and it works great for me. And I do occasional salmon because we live in the Pacific Northwest. You can't
0: I mean, you just, you kind of have to. We just,
2: You know, a little fish oil is good for you. But yeah, mostly vegan. And it's just served me.
0: And I think
2: the rest of my family, younger and older, are all on medications. And, you know, I've dealt with cancer and gout and high cholesterol. And I mean, all that. I've skipped all that. You know, they've made fun of me for years. And
0: I have a couple of, I have a couple of friends and relatives who, after they had a heart attack, became vegan. And saw the same thing. Suddenly they lost weight until their weight was normal, and then it stabilized, and their cholesterol numbers got better, and their arteries or veins or whatever it is that they measure, you know, were doing better. And this is not rocket science. I am convinced that humans are capable of eating and digesting meat as kind of a fallback, as an emergency, you know, when you're in a pinch, but that, you know, most of the great apes are entirely vegetarian. Some of them eat insects.
2: Oh, yeah. And but you take a gorilla, I mean, they can...
0: Yeah.
2: They're not weak.
0: No, no, they're not. Yeah, 800-pound gorilla lives on green stuff exclusively. Yeah. They do not eat meat.
2: Exactly. Yeah.
0: So, and they're our relatives. All right, Dave, thanks a lot for the call. Sure. I you know, it's supposed to be a political show. I didn't expect to go down this road, but... it is an amazing study that was just published that going on a vegan diet actually reverses your age and makes you younger.
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8: If we're exceeding records from the Dust Bowl, that says that we're in deep trouble.
9: Lower 48 states saw the hottest July on record, and so did the world's oceans.
10: People were saying they've never seen a fire this fast before.
9: All of British Columbia in state of emergency amid new outbreak of destructive fires. Plus, wildfire smoke is eroding hard-won progress towards cleaner air.
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11: 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Congressman Randy Fine of Florida, are you running for re-election? Oh, look, you are. Florida 6. Good luck. 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
13: I'm gonna soak up the sun. Okay, Desi Doyen, our summer of climate chaos continues, but hey, now we're breaking records at least.
9: Yes, unfortunately we are. Oh. July 2026 was the hottest month ever recorded in the contiguous United States since record keeping began in the mid-1800s, surpassing records set in the Dust Bowl in 1936. That's according to NOAA. Americans in the lower 48 have suffered through multiple record-shattering heat domes that have fueled the surge of wildfires in the U.S. West, intensified by global warming caused by humanity's burning of fossil fuels. The heat, drought, and record low winter snowpack has pushed the nation's largest reservoir, Lake Mead, a key water source for seven western states, to a new all-time low.
13: All time, meaning literally all time, because that lake was created as a reservoir just decades ago. Now, the damn thing is about empty.
9: Yes, not since it was filled 90 years ago. In Puerto Rico, officials have begun rationing water in the San Juan region as prolonged severe drought conditions intensify, exacerbating ongoing issues with power outages and low water pressure that have escalated across the island over the past year. Europe is bracing for another heat dome, its fifth since May. Mm. The extreme heat has killed tens of thousands of Europeans, threatens crops and energy supplies, and is feeding intense drought and deadly wildfires across the continent. According to the EU's climate service, Copernicus, Western Europe just lived through its hottest June and July on record. Copernicus also found that global ocean temperatures also hit a record for their hottest ever July.
13: Oh, we're just killing it on the records, aren't we?
9: As we go to air, deadly super typhoon Dolphin is pummeling China, triggering massive flooding and landslides. Officials had evacuated more than 1 million people in advance of the storm. The record warm waters in the Pacific fueled typhoon Dolphin's unusually long path of destruction across the Pacific since its formation nearly 2 weeks ago. It's one of three simultaneous typhoons churning in the Pacific. And this summer of fires is not letting up. Canada's entire province of British Columbia is now under a state of emergency as fire crews battle more than 100 out-of-control heat and wind-driven wildfires that have forced at least 30,000 people to evacuate. A fire outside of Summerland, British Columbia, exploded in size over the weekend, burning 19 square miles in just 3 hours, according to CBC News, giving residents and farmers shockingly little time to evacuate. In the U.S., the National Interagency Fire Center reported on Sunday that 183 new fires have erupted across the U.S. in just the last week, including 8 large ones, as extremely hot and dry conditions fuel the spread of wildfires across the West.
13: Well, it's just too bad that Donald Trump didn't sweep his forest floors, I guess.
9: Mounting scientific evidence shows that pollution from wildfire smoke is eroding decades of hard-won progress in improving air quality across the country from regulations that had reined in pollution from vehicles and industry.
13: Well, we don't need those regulations anymore, I guess.
9: And finally, a brewing powerful El Nino in the Pacific is forecast to goose global temperatures and extreme weather consequences even further in coming months, further straining infrastructure and resources. In an interview with Pacifica Evening News, Dr. Jeff Masters of Yale Climate Communications was blunt.
8: We have two things we need to do to get Earth's fever under control. Number one is to stop burning so many fossil fuels. And we also need to be spending money to adapt to the new climate that we've put in place. We just need to be smarter in general about adapting to climate change.
13: We need to be smarter in general about a whole bunch of things. For much more on all of these stories and the ones we couldn't get to today, check out our website at greennews.bradblog.com. I'm Brad Friedman.
9: And I'm Desi Doyen.
13: And this has been your Green News Report. It's a cruel, cruel
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1: Welcome to the third hour of our program. On the line with us, our dear friend Sabrina Hake, the federal trial attorney, 20-plus years, specializing in First and 14th Amendment defense, contributed to numerous law journals and publications, including the Chicago Tribune. 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It's called The Hake Take. Her name is spelled with two A's, H-A-A-K-E. 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Sabrina, welcome back to the program. It's always great having you with us.
2: Thanks. Good to see you.
1: Great to see you, too. So there's a couple of pieces that you published here recently that I just loved. Raping and pillaging our national parks. Trump is tearing up pristine habitats in Big Bend to reward a political donor. Tell us about
2: right.
1: this.
2: Right. Actually, more than one political donor. So by now, most of your listeners have heard that Trump has started the border wall that Texans vehemently oppose. And it's going right through Big Bend National Park. Big Bend National Park is a pristine ecological area that has not been disturbed since we've been here. It's famous for its night sky viewing. There are no lights. It's just an ecological gem. And Trump, in order to fulfill a 2016 campaign promise to build that border wall, has started construction, started on August 6th, despite all the local oppositions, including the opposition from Texas Republicans. He's going full speed ahead, causing major damage to Big Bend that can never be repaired. It's a very fragile ecosystem. Once you go in and start bulldozing the acres, the land doesn't recuperate. This is not fast growing. This is very slow recovery terrain that may never recover after this boondoggle. I mean, it's absolute folly. If you look at headlines, you just go to Google and put in what are the local opinions about Trump's Big Bend border wall. It's out. People are outraged, including local Republicans. The awards that have been granted to these private contractors, I cited the one for $1.7 billion, but that's only one. There are several, and I looked it up just before we came on the air. There were three different contractors. It's almost $19 billion is the point. It's not just what I cited. This is a part of a bigger project. And the standard competitive bidding process was waived for every one of the private contractors. One of them was Bernard Construction Company. One of them was Southwest Valley. That's the one that I talked about.

0: that Trump is giving business to for a wall that nobody wants that will do absolutely no good. They waived the environmental impact statement because they wanted to rush this job through specifically to award political donors. But the folly of it is that the wall won't do any good. There are 9 sectors of the U.S.-Mexican border. This is the least active of all the sectors in terms of illegal border crossings from year to year. It accounts, I've read ranges from 1% of all crossings to 0.045% crossing. So this is a very de minimis.
1: Is that because it's just really rough terrain, or it's away from populated areas, or what?
0: Well, both of those things. One of them is that there's a natural barrier. There are a series of natural barriers. The cliffs and overhangs and valleys that are there are already between 500 and 1,500 feet tall. Whoa. No one's getting up that wall. Homeboy is going to go in and put in a steel wall along that existing barrier that will cut off the beauty, cut off access to the other side, and we are ceding 280,000 acres of land to the Mexican side of the border wall. They're not taking it, although I've heard that some of the owners of those ranches have received eminent domain letters. Even if you own the land, if you've got a 30-foot wall running through it, you can't traverse to the other side. There's no passage to the other side. Mm. This is going to endanger the mountain lions, the bighorn Texas sheep, black bears. They need to go back and forth across the Rio Grande. That is their habitat. That's how they migrate. That's their feeding route. He's going to put in a wall that blocks that feeding route and the migration route, and those populations are going to starve as a result.
1: Wow. And there's literally not even a need for it, even if you accept the idea that we should just, you know, barrierize all of America.
0: The Republicans who have come out swinging against this, of course, they've got 2 Republican senators, a Republican governor, Paxton for an attorney general, as corrupt as they come, and the state legislature in Texas is all is controlled by Republicans. So they're not going to push back aggressively against this because they don't want to go against Trump, particularly Trump's donors, like the fossil fuel industry. Mm-hmm. But they've all pointed out that this is such a waste of money. What they really want is technology, surveillance equipment, and motion detectors. Putting in a 30-foot wall that will vary. Some of them are only going to be 10 feet. I think that's going to have some variability. It doesn't matter. That's going to stop the migratory patterns of those threatened species, and it's going to block tourism. For a lot of people have companies that go out and they do river tourism. They do ranching tourism. The only thing that you're supposed to do on that land is hunt and tour and fish. Now we're going to have roads going through, and the roads, by the way, just to build in this infrastructure, he's building roads that are running parallel to already existing roads. That means bulldozers. That means asphalt, concrete. They're going to have to run water over the entire section of Big Bend where this is covering. The 280,000 acres that they're ceding to the Mexican side are now going to be basically valueless, and he's going to run electricity, water, and roads where there already are roads. The Border Patrol Service could use the roads that are already in place, but instead of that, they're building parallel roads, I think because they want to generate more revenue for their donors. This whole thing is about giving $17 billion to Trump donors for something that nobody wants. I mean, it is an absolute outrage.
1: This is how Orban and Putin cement loyalty with their oligarchs, give them government contracts.
0: Right. Yeah. When the wall fell, the only people that I was doing business in Russia at the time, I think you did for a while as well. When the wall fell, the only one in power were the old apparatchiks. And that's what's happening here. These are the oligarchs coming in, putting their hands in all the resources and basically divvying it up and waiving all the laws so that they could operate independently. That's what Trump did here. They waived all the EPA requirements to review what this was going to do to the terrain, to the night sky, to tourism, to the vegetation, to the endangered, to the threatened species. They waived all of those. And under the waiver law, I cited it in my article, you have to show that this is a high density crossing area, which it's the opposite. It's less than 1% of all the crossings. So it's illegal right off the bat. The problem is that Texas is not going to push back as hard as they should against what's happening. We hope that, if Tallarico gets in, I think we have some more hope that this will be stopped. But they've already started. The ecological damage has already begun. And I don't have a lot of hope that it's going to be stopped in time.
1: Amazing.
0: The other thing, I'm sorry, one other thing, and this is

0: This is outrageous. They're going to build this wall in parts of the Rio Grande River. That will serve as an operational dam that will completely control how the completely change how the water goes out through the floodplains. Completely changing the water distribution is going to cost farmers money. It's going to cost the ecology money. It's going to cost these threatened species their lives. And it's for nothing. It's also that Trump can go back and say, promises made, promises kept. This is his moronic phrase that we're spending close to $20 billion on building something that nobody wants, that will do absolutely no good, just so that he can go around bragging about promises made, promises met.
1: Remarkable. It's just remarkable. We're talking to Sabrina Haake, the federal trial attorney and author of The Haake Take on Substack, Haake. And Sabrina, and we got about 3 minutes here until we hit a hard break. I can't stop. Goose stepping in Texas. Ken Paxton rewards citizen informants for spying on their neighbors.
0: Yeah,
1: now, this is a guy who you would think would never want anybody spying on him.
0: I mean, he's all about government overreach, and he's got the most aggressive state policing system in the country. I mean, they are really, you know, the heartbeat law, they're allowing people to go after these poor women who are getting abortions and sue their doctor, their husbands, their girlfriends, their friends, their family, their mothers, the flipping Uber driver. Under the vigilante law, they can collect $10,000 if they get a hunch and they hunt down this woman, they can be awarded $10,000 for hunting her down. And then Ken Paxton, of course, has put up a hotline for the people that have the wrong genitalia in the bathroom. And how are you going to know that other than, you know, looking where you shouldn't be? He's got a hotline for all this stuff to help to encourage people to report on their neighbors, which is, of course, what Hitler did. And it very quickly morphed into the Gestapo. And I think if Paxton has his way, that's what Texas is going to do.
1: That's amazing. I saw a picture of just by way of example. It wasn't. I don't think it was in Texas. It was in one of these states that had just passed one of these bathroom laws, and three trans men showed up in the women's bathroom because they have, you know, women's genitals, but they all are bearded. I mean, you know, they look like men, right? And the women were scattering, and everybody's freaking out. And it just shows the insanity of this. I mean, you know, it's not like you go into the bathroom and you inspect each other's genitals. Come on.
0: And the trans people I know, and I know a few, and so one of them has been in my life since I was 19 years old. They just want to be left alone. Now, the bearded people showing up, that's like an up yours to show the absurdity of checking people's underpants. I mean, this is just, you know, satire and sarcasm. But the real truth is that most trans people just want to be left alone. They're not in your face. It's not them that's pushing everything. It's the Republican right wing and some of the more progressive left wings that are trying to make it an issue that for them, they would just rather live in peace. The vast majority of them and the ones that I know are all the same. It's like, just leave me alone. I just want to live quietly.
1: Yeah, I have a trans nephew, and I've watched this, you know, since he was 16 years old, and it's just what's particularly tragic about this, Sabrina, is that these people who are among the most vulnerable among us, because they're really struggling in many cases, you know, with how society treats them, are the ones that the Republican Party is trying to turn into their whipping boys.
0: Oh, it's horrific. And Paxton, in particular, on the trans issue, in particular, is encouraging people to report their neighbor. If they think their neighbor is taking their kid for private gender therapies, they can report them on the hotline. They can call in anything that they have to do to report them because Paxton is rewarding them.
1: Sweet Jesus. That's incredible. That's incredible. Sabrina Haake, the great Sabrina Haake, sabrinahaake.substack.com, Haake. Sabrina, thanks so much for dropping by. It's always great talking with you.
0: Thanks for all you do.
1: I learn a lot from you. I really appreciate it.
0: Likewise.
1: Thank you. It is 18 minutes past the hour. I'll be back with more of the news of the day and your calls in just a moment. Stay with us.
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1: 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We'll be right back.

0: 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Tom.tv. Hey friends, Tom Hartman here to tell you about my brand new book. It's called The Tom Hartman Reader. Tom Hartman Reader is unlike any of my other books. It's a collection of my best and most revealing writings that I think you need to know. 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Also, it more clearly identifies the root cause of so many of our social and environmental ills. 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

0: 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Welcome back. Picking up your calls here. Matthew in Chicago. Hey, Matthew, what's on your mind today?
1: Hello, Tom. What I wanted to ask you was about Dr. Fauci.
0: Mm-hmm.
1: Dr. Fauci, I'm not really technical, so I couldn't really get information on him like I would like to. But it seems like Trump is going after Dr. Fauci, but I'm a pretty good judge of character, and I always thought Dr. Fauci was right on. What do you think about Dr. Fauci?
0: I think he's a national treasure. He's a man who could have made a fortune, and instead he advised, what, five presidents, I think, all the way back to Reagan. I mean, he was helping,
1: right,
0: you know, he was working to try to deal with the AIDS epidemic back in the 80s. He's a good man who has put his life on the line, And yes, he made some decisions during COVID that he later reversed, you know, let's mask, let's not mask, let's do this, let's not do because the science was evolving. We had no idea what the hell this disease was in the beginning.
1: Right. And if he didn't have an idea, how do you think Trump had an idea? Trump would sit up on that panel. Trump asked his guys, well, can we shoot alcohol into him?
0: And then
1: the guy was like, oh.
0: Yeah, bleach.
1: Damn,
0: let's shoot up some bleach.
1: Yeah, bleach.
0: Or stick a light bulb up your backside, you know? it was pretty wild stuff. No, it's not Trump who's going after Fauci right now. I mean, you know, he'll pile on when he thinks it's useful, but it's really Rand Paul. And the reason Rand Paul, in my opinion, is going after Fauci is because Fauci humiliated Rand Paul. Rand Paul was a proponent of this, you know, theory that if we just let the disease rip, let it kill as many Americans as possible, and those of us with immunity will survive it, and it'll be like the Black Death in Europe, and, you know, we'll have a whole brand new genome and everything.
1: Yeah.
0: And it was just nonsense.
1: I hear you.
0: And it would have killed,
1: right.
0: I mean, as it is, we had the highest or second highest rate of COVID death in the world because as soon as Trump realized on April 11th, as soon as he realized that April 11th, 2020, that the majority of people who were dying were black or brown rather than white, he immediately said, okay, we're going to push everybody back to work. And that was when the conflict with Fauci started.
1: Right.
0: Americans started dying in droves.
1: Yes,
0: it's incredible.
1: No,
0: Fauci's a good man, Matthew.
1: One other thing right quick. That Pete Hedgehog, he wants to give the guys testosterone shots.
0: Yeah. Yeah, he does.
1: Crazy.
0: Yeah. Yeah, well, it is. I think, you know, it's probably because he himself is shooting up testosterone like Bob Kennedy does, and he's trying to rationalize it. Matthew, I got to run, but thank you for the call. 27 minutes past the hour.
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0: It's the place where smart people get their news. We'll be right back with your calls.

0: One of the most important and often misunderstood aspects of the American experiment is this. 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
4: I'm Rick Smith, and this is Labor History in 2. On this day in labor history, the year was 1937. That was the day the International Longshoremen's and Warehousemen's Union was founded, after the victorious strike of 1934 that established the Union Hiring Hall, West Coast Union leaders embarked on an inland campaign to organize the thousands of warehouse workers who handled shipped goods. But West Coast dock workers overwhelmingly chose to join the CIO after it was expelled from the AFL earlier that year. They found that the ILA planned to abandon the warehouse workers they had worked so hard to organize. They also opposed dues assessments to fight the CIO and disagreed with the ILA's hostility to minimum wage laws, Social Security, and unemployment insurance. Radicals like Harry Bridges and others had established themselves not only as workers' leaders, but also led attacks on Jim Crow racism in the ranks and in the industry. The success of the 1934 strike was due in part to the welcoming of blacks into the ranks of the union. In his book, Workers on the Waterfront, account, historian Bruce Nelson notes that, quote, the ILWU's well-known opposition to racial discrimination was an important factor in the union's expansion into Hawaii, not only on the waterfront, but among sugar and pineapple plantation workers. The triumph of the ILWU in Hawaiian agriculture brought about a degree of fraternization across racial lines that few had thought possible. Since then, the union has beat back numerous Taft-Hartley and McCarthy-era attacks. More recently, the ILWU has been in the forefront of broader social justice struggles, leading walkouts and work stoppages for various political causes. Today, it represents close to 60,000 workers, including those locals that initially refused to affiliate. Like what you hear? Check out more at laborhistoryin2.com.
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1: Welcome back. 34 minutes past the hour. Oh, my. Kenyatta in Los Angeles. Hey, Kenyatta, what's on your mind today?
2: I am basking in the sumptuous afterglow at the imagery of Mr. Tough Guy 5 deferment. I kidnap foreign leaders, decapitate governments all over the world. I'm such a badass Smitty Trump cowering in a catering truck. Let me tell you, it is nothing less than exquisite.
1: Have you seen the memes around? I mean, there's all these, people are creating all these pictures of Trump sitting in the catering truck, like just wolfing down all the food in sight. You know, it's just hysterical.
2: Well, of course he was. And you do know, my sensei, teacher, and good friend, you do know that that was a taco truck.
1: Of course.
2: How humiliating.
1: Yeah.
2: In any event, Tom, I try to, when I have the pleasure and privilege of interacting with you, I try to talk about substantive issues. But I just, you know, with this, you know, this, all of this violence across the globe and this tough talk, you know, my father didn't get a deferment from Vietnam.
1: Yeah.
2: You know, I've written about it before, and I know you've read those pieces. So I'm not going to go off on that. But this guy's a coward.
1: Yep.
2: And to think that an American president, the humiliation of it, having to go out the back door and get in a catering truck,
1: yep,
2: man, that's priceless.
1: Yeah. Yeah, it really is. And Trump is a coward. He's been a coward his whole entire life. Bullies are always cowards. I mean, it's like a law of nature.
2: I talked to you before, I know, about the fact that, you know, when he would do his rallies, he would do this like he's in this fighting stance.
1: Mm-hmm.
2: And right, he's right-handed. And anyone with any experience in non-lethal hand-to-hand combat, and I have a lot of it, knows that you are going to get the living S knocked out of you if you're right-handed, because your right leg, if you're right biased, your right leg is the strongest. He has his left hand up, his left hand back. Do you know, I see stuff like that.
1: Mm-hmm, apparently.
2: He's right-handed. Oh, my God.
1: Yeah. Yeah.
2: Man.
1: Yeah, no, he's not an MFA fighter.
2: It's the insanity of it. Yeah, I'm making light of it.
1: Yeah, no, I get it.
2: But the insanity of it.
1: And that he let a plane full of reporters who did not sign up to be, you know, decoy targets, leave the ground without the courtesy. I mean, they didn't have to tell him that Trump wasn't on the plane. They could, although it would have been appropriate and polite. And by the way, previous presidents have done that when they've tried to sneak around. They let the press know. But he could have at least said to these people on this plane, this plane, there's a credible chance that this plane will get shot out of the air by the Iranians. And if you want to take a different flight later, you're welcome to. And nobody word to them.
2: Excuse me for interrupting, because I know this is your air. But are you perchance assigning some level of empathy?
1: Yes, you're right. I mean, that's you know, like with Elon Musk, who says that empathy is the big bug in Western civilization. You know, we're talking about a psychopath. Yeah. Kenyatta, thank you. It's always so nice to hear from you, and I love reading your newsletters over on Substack. Thank you.
2: Well, I'm trying to get back, Tom. I've had to go down a very dark tunnel in my personal life, but I do see light at the end of this tunnel.
1: That's
2: what I'm
1: great.
2: Hoping is that it is not an oncoming freight train.
1: I hope so too. And I noticed that you've written a couple of pieces recently, and I'm always pleased to read them. So, Kenyatta, keep up the great work.
2: Thank you, man.
1: Yeah, thank you, Jamie in Madison, Wisconsin, listening on Civic Media. Hey, Jamie, what's on your mind today?
3: Not a whole lot. I love your show.
1: Thank you.
3: Live in Wisconsin and wanted to comment on the governor, the Democratic primary for governor.
1: Yeah.
3: And how weird it was, because Crowley had dropped out on July 12th.
1: Mm-hmm.
3: And then he came back in after Rodriguez, the lieutenant governor, had to leave because of some malfeasance with their campaign.
1: Mm-hmm.
3: But I just became very frustrated with the commercials when Crowley came back in the race. all of a sudden we were getting commercials from someone in the Democratic side labeling Hong as a defund the police, horrible radical person. Mm-hmm. We need a Democrat, but don't vote for her. And I'm just very frustrated with the Democratic Party.
1: Does anybody know yet if AIPAC was involved in this race?
3: I haven't researched that very much, but definitely every streaming service, it was just a Democratic attacking another Democrat in a MAGA way. And that's just frustrating to me that, you know, we can't have one solid message.
1: Yeah.
3: And had Hong won, MAGA wouldn't have to make a commercial because we already made it for him. So,
1: yeah, remember,
3: it was just very frustrating.
1: Remember Ronald Reagan's 11th commandment?
3: I don't have a bit young. I was about five back then.
1: Yeah, okay. But. Well, Ronald Reagan said the 11th commandment is thou shalt not speak ill of other Republicans. And the Republican Party, by and large, held to that in the 80s. I mean, you know, he was quite serious about that. He would not put up with that. And I am just surprised that, frankly, that the DNC is so supportive of Democrats who are willing to trash talk other Democrats. I get it. In primaries, you know, you do Oppo research and everything else, but, you know, it's unfortunate. Jamie, thanks for the...
3: One more quick point for a commercial for the Democratic Party. It's really easy across the whole country. Show 55 seconds of Trump's greatest worst hits. And at the end, for example, in Wisconsin, say... A vote for Tom Tiffany is a vote for Trump. People consume everything through their eyes, and it would be really easy to do.
1: Yeah, I think so.
3: And plug your Republican in there.
1: Yep, and I think you're absolutely right. And that it could become even a generic ad. Yeah, well said, Jamie. Thank you very much.
3: Absolutely.
1: Thanks
3: for
1: the view.
3: Have a great day.
1: Thanks, you too. Thanks for the view from Wisconsin. Patricia in Greeley, Colorado. Hey, Patricia, what's on your mind today?
0: Hi, Tom. Great show. I'm a vegetarian and working on being vegan, but I had the impression that there were some things in that are needed for growth that's in like dairy products and stuff that's in like in mother's milk and stuff that's needed for growth for children. Is that not true, or can children be just as healthy on having a
1: diet? We raised all three of our kids as vegetarians, so we were eating cheese and eggs. So I think that if there were any nutritional deficiencies, they were met by those animal products. I would be reluctant to raise a child on a vegan diet. The cows that we eat are vegans. You know, the gorillas are mostly vegans. The elephants that you know could trample us and you know haul around giant logs and things are vegans.
0: Ultimately, every food can trace back to a plant.
1: Yeah, I would be a little concerned about that. The science is still being debated, but what we do know is that adults can be easily become vegans and do very well. But you know, my son is a vegan and has been a vegan for. Since he was a teenager. I mean, hardcore vegan. And he's an athlete. He travels around the world teaching people free diving and stuff. I mean, he's literally an athlete. And, you know, there was a movie made recently that Arnold Schwarzenegger narrated called This Changes Everything about vegan bodybuilders and weightlifters and athletes and things. And so, clearly, you know, we're supposed to have mother's milk at least for the first, you know, whatever, year or two, or maybe even a longer of life. And most people can't do that, and so they default to cow's milk or something like that. Don't take nutritional advice from me, Patricia. I'm not a nutritionist. All I can tell you is my own experience, and Patricia, thank you for the call. It's great to hear from you.
0: Thank you.
1: Well, and of course that study that just showed that if you eat vegan, it actually reverses your biological clock, or at least some dimensions of it. 44 and a half minutes past the hour. Back with more of your calls in just a minute.
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1: It's the place where we dare to ask, is Walmart a person? And we dare to say, no, I wrote a book about that, about how the Supreme Court lied to us. It's called Who Killed the American Dream?

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3: The American middle class is on its deathbed. 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

0: 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You're going to love this stuff. It tastes great. I'm hearing absolutely nothing on the... Welcome back. 10 minutes before the hour. Picking up your calls here. CJ in Shreveport, Louisiana. Hey, CJ, what's on your mind today?
1: Hey, that lady, Hake, that was on earlier.
0: Yeah, Sabrina Hake, yeah.
1: Yeah, Sabrina Hake, she was talking about LGBTQ, the assault going on against them.
0: Mm.
1: If you want to see where this is headed, what the end goal of the nationalist Christians are, look at what passed in Niger.
0: Yeah.
1: The African nation.
0: And Uganda, too.
1: In June of 2026.
0: Yeah, it's kill the gays.
1: Oh, no, it's more than that. It's more than that. You can't even talk about them. Mm. You can't advocate for them. And it's not just L's, G's, and B's, and even trans people. It's intersex, who are born that way physically from the womb. They're criminalized.
0: Wow.
1: From birth. Their existence is criminalized.
0: Yeah. You know, one of the best newsletters on this that I strongly recommend people subscribe to on the internet is called Erin in the Morning. We have had her on the program. She's a trans woman who writes just a brilliant, at least once a week, she's got a piece. If you just go to Substack.com and just type in Erin, E-R-I-N, in the morning, it'll pop right up and you can subscribe. And it's free. And she's got just really great stuff. But you're right, CJ. Okay. CJ, thank you so much for sharing that.
1: Wait a minute. Yeah. Something else real quick on that.
0: Okay.
1: And it seems at least partly to be because of the military coup. Maybe not, because the Democratic
0: elected
1: president was also talking about this. Yeah. Mm-hmm. And that was backed by Russia.
0: Mm.
1: And looking like
0: well,
1: them and the other
0: queer
1: nations
0: people too.
1: Oh yeah, and the Russian Orthodox Church.
0: Yeah.
1: One other brief thing I'll mention was a judge recently finishing up the last of the January 6th cases, remarked how tragic it is that basically all the prosecution that will ever happen against them now is done.
0: Yeah, I read that. I thought that was a very poignant punctuation mark on the whole process. CJ, thanks. Yeah. It's great hearing from you. I appreciate it. John in Pendleton, Oregon. Hey, John, what's on your mind today?
2: Oh, hi. I like to talk about water.
0: Hmm?
2: When I was in elementary school, one of the first political situations I understood was in 1965, the utility companies of Los Angeles had on the books about building aqueducts up to the Columbia River for water access, because even back then water was becoming a premium.
0: Sure.
2: Well, it didn't work out too well. Because of Columbia River originates in Canada.
0: Yep.
2: So when I was hearing about some of these throughout the world about how water is becoming really depleted, I was just thinking that that's going to be it's the oil of the 21st century.
0: Yeah, I'm sorry, finish your thought.
2: No. But I was just, to kind of capsulize everything, about the late 90s, I think it was on Nova or whatever, they had like a 6-part series of the history of water in the Southwest. It was called the Cadillac Desert.
0: Mm-hmm.
2: And so that would give you, and that was over 30 years ago.
0: Yeah.
2: So they kind of go ahead.
0: No, this buzz has been around for a while, John. I wrote Last Hours of Ancient Sunlight, the first edition of it in 1996. I've updated it twice since then, but it was published in 96. I wrote it in 94, 95. And at that time, there was a book out, and I can't remember the title. I think the title was The Coming Water Wars. But it was predicting that, you know, in the American Southwest, we're going to start seeing within a generation just major disruption because of the Colorado River running dry and because of changes in climate and because of the overgrowth. You know, the Ogallala Aquifer is getting depleted and the overgrowth of humanity. You know, just Phoenix just keeps growing and growing and growing. And so, yeah, I get it. It's water is the new it's the new oil. Yeah, John, thank you for the call. Johan in L.A. Hey, Johan, what's up?
3: I just read the article that Sacramento Valley has sunk 1.5 feet.
0: That's yeah, because you're pumping the water out from underneath it.
3: Yep, and kind of getting depleted, and then it's not reversible.
0: Yeah, well, it is reversible, but it'll take a million years.
3: Yeah, and you know, the San Joaquin Valley is sinking since like early 1900s.
0: Mm-hmm.
3: And both sides of California is sinking really bad. And I'm just worried that all the structures inside the valley will sink eventually. And that, yeah. I don't know if everyone is aware of that right now.
0: The same thing is happening in Mexico City, by the way. I wrote about that in Last Hours of Ancient Sunlight. I mean, that was something we knew back in the 80s. But yeah, you're right. Johan, thank you. Thank you for adding that to the conversation. Bill in Santa Monica. Hey, Bill, what's up?
4: Hey, Tom. I just want to... Trump's new angry with Robert Kennedy for not finding a connection between vaccines and autism.
0: Right.
4: And I was wondering, does that have anything to do... I'm not a scientist or a doctor, but I've heard people say that Barron's autistic or is on the spectrum.
0: I
4: was wondering...
0: There was a lot of speculation about that. There continues to be, because he apparently behaves in unusual ways, shall we say.
4: So is Trump trying to blame the fact that he was vaccinated?
0: I think so. But I don't know for sure. But I've read articles suggesting that that's the case. So.
4: And one other thing, Tom.
0: Bill, I'm out of time. It's the end of the show. Thanks. Thanks so much for being with us today. And thanks for sharing the good word about our program. We'll see you the same time, same place tomorrow. In the meantime, don't forget, democracy is not a spectator sport. It requires all of us, and that includes you. So get out there, get active, tag, you're it. Hey, volunteer to be an election worker. They need them. They need you. Have a great afternoon. Be good to yourself and the folks around you. Stay safe. Be good to yourself. I think I just said that, didn't I? Eat your veggies, get your exercise, and I'll catch up with you tomorrow. Have a great one.
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0: The morbidly rich who bought our government are counting on you to sit this thing out. Don't give them the satisfaction. The Hartman Report is free to join, and it's where our community goes to see what they're really doing. Every day, I connect the dots that they don't want connected. From the Powell memo to Citizens United to the checkpoints and surveillance machinery that's going up right now. But this isn't a lecture. It's a fight. And you're not in it alone. Thousands of us are already here reading, arguing, organizing, and fighting like our children's future depends on it. Because it does. We refuse to be spectators while democracy gets sold off piece by piece. Free means free. 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No paywall, no catch. Come stand with us and let's take this country back together. That's Hartman Report. Hartman with two N's at the end. HartmanReport.com. Check it out.
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0: Okay, I hope this thing works. Here we go.
1: The following program contains graphic material,
0: still mono,
1: including offensive language. Viewer discretion is advised.
2: You are moving into a dimension not only of sound and politics, but of absurdity. A journey into a land where facts are fiction and reality is up for debate. Up is down, lies disguised as truth, and logic is a distant memory. You've just crossed over into Opposite World. Fortunately, one voice dares to call it like it is. Welcome to The Nicole Sandler Show, your refuge from the madness, where truth still matters, even in Opposite World.
0: Okay, well, it still says, hold on, it still says going live on the studio page. All right, anybody, people in the chat room, can you hear me? I don't think the chat room can hear me. I'm really bummed because it was going so well. Okay, hold on. I'm going to, all right, stop stream. No, it says I'm streaming. Start recording. That would be a good thing. Settings, why is it not? Oh, let me try. No, where's the, it says I'm streaming. Stop streaming. I started streaming there. It still says preview. And it says, la, la, la, la. Hold on. I've got to ask my trusty pal. Okay. AI. Google's AI has been helping me learn how to use this new software. So let me try this here. It says streaming, but it isn't. Studio still says preview, and the circle is spinning. It hasn't started. Let's see what my good pal AI says, because it's been working, so why isn't it?
3: Oh, how I miss Windows 98.
0: Oh, I can hear you. Hi, Drift Glass. Yeah. You know, what happened? So I don't know if you got my emails. I sent you a few.
3: Yeah.
0: You did. Okay, good. So my, okay, did that go live button on YouTube? Yeah. The go live button, I clicked. Yes. Okay. So yes. Yes. The go live button lit up. I clicked it. It's grayed out now, and it still says preview. Okay, and see what my good pal AI says. So this Google AI has been walking me through. So Wirecast is gone because it's FUBAR. It's not working. So, okay, check the OBS status. Look at the bottom right corner of OBS is the square. What square? Is the square solid screen, solid green? I don't know what square. Live timer. The live timer is counting. What square? Live timer is counting. We're at 7:30 already. Okay. Not 7:30, but yeah, weird. Settings. I did settings. Why isn't it stream? I don't know. Video. I don't know. I don't know. Okay. The small squares logo, very right bottom of the OBS window, directly to the right of your green KB's data speed. And it says my signal is excellent. Okay. KB. Okay. Oh, kilobytes per second. Duh. No. Oh, no, it's blue. No. It's blue. Yes, it's blue. But it shows my what I didn't know what it was saying with KB. I guess PS. It's right here. But I have no green square. My CPU is good. My frames per second is good. Okay. Did restarting in OBS turn your status square from blue to green? Is your live audio restarting the stream? No. Okay. So I'll stop streaming. Is it going to tell me that I can't start again? Okay, stopping stream. Now I'll start the stream again. Yes, I want to start the stream. Okay. It does. Yeah, fingers crossed, everybody. No.
3: Tech support has arrived.
0: Still, what? Yeah, but I'm not. Hold on, the stream isn't working. Yeah, hold on. I got to make sure. Thank you. Oh. And you're hearing, oh, I see. Okay. Now you'll hear the audio. Sorry, I forgot to start the audio stream because that's separate, you know. A different audio stream. Not what goes to the video. It goes to the audio. No. Oh. And the red dot, I guess, means OBS is recording.
4: You're not coming through at all.
0: Yeah. Oh, hey, Spocko. No, I'm not coming. No, I will in a second because I screwed up there. So the audio should start any second now because David just told me I wasn't streaming there.
4: And the audio on your page is from yesterday.
0: No, that's what I'm saying. That should start any second. Joe, please go check that again because that should be
4: working. Okay, I'm going to go back to YouTube and I'm going to check that.
0: Yeah, YouTube I know is not working yet. Go back to your browser's live control room. Wait for the preview to load. Oh, and press go live again. Preview is loaded. Okay. Hold on. Nope. Okay, so it has the preview screen. Oh, I'm sorry, Driftglass. Hold on. Is this the problem? No? Okay. No, I did that. And so... Yeah, let me tell my Google pal. Hold on. No. Okay, no. No. Still blue. YT Studio says preview. Now, but the go live button isn't lit. Yeah, it's weird because, you know, I was so close. So close. Now yesterday, live chat, chat's there. Hi chat. Audio should be working now on PV and my stream. There you go. Spocko's got it. Just working to start the stream. Why isn't it starting? Okay, analytics, of course not. Viewer activity, no, stream health. Stream is healthy. That's what's so weird. It says my stream is healthy. I'm in preview, but it's not letting me start streaming.
3: Ah, sounds like prostate problems.
0: Yeah, right? Except I'm a girl, and I don't have... prostate. So I'm told. Yeah, manual. I do not want them to put ads in here. Save. Okay, I thought I fixed that already. Why won't it let me stream? Okay, this is weird. And so

0: start. Oh, let me look. Okay, because maybe that. No, because I started that thing. Hold on. Where are my settings? Your channel, YouTube. Switch around. Da, da, da. Okay. No. Stream settings. It's we're supposed to be live right now. Let's see. Is there anything else here? Enable auto start is not enabled, so it's supposed to. Let's put. Oh, that won't let me start. Stream settings. Damn it. Dual stream, no. Settings. Let me go back to these settings. Monetization. Fuck you. Off. Okay. Save. Okay. What's this? Send feedback. Nope. Not now. I don't need feedback. Add a screenshot. No, go away. This is, yesterday when I hit it, okay, start virtual camera. I don't need virtual camera. Stop streaming settings again. Stream. Why aren't you going?
1: Nicole, you did something yesterday that made it work.
0: I
1: There was
0: know.
1: something that halfway
0: Yeah.
1: through the show,
0: I
1: and then you
0: know.
1: finally got it
0: No,
1: to
0: I,
1: show.
0: yeah, because the start streaming light came on and again. And so I was able to hit it and it came on, but it's not giving me that option again. Spocko's trying to help here. All right, I'm just trying to read everything. Let me go back to AI.
2: You know what? I'm gonna check out.
0: Oh, okay.
2: And no, I'm still here.
0: Okay. Oh,
2: You
0: okay.
2: just shoot me a note when everything's cool.
0: You
2: There's
0: got it.
2: no pressure, no worry.
0: Yeah, no reason for you to sit there. Thank
2: Oh,
0: you,
2: well.
0: Driftglass. I'll text you when we're
2: Well,
0: back up and running.
2: and
0: Or
2: someone looming over your shoulder is not helpful to me. It's never, no, I mean me. They're like,
0: How do you know I
2: so
0: just turned around and looked when you said that?
2: because I can see you.
0: Oh, yeah, oh, that's right. Duh. You can see me on the Zoom. Okay.
2: Yeah.
0: Yes.
2: All right. See you in a
0: Okay.
2: bit.
0: All right. I'll see you in a bit. The wonderful Driftglass, everybody, and he will be back. All right. Now, Spocko's still here. Update channel. Why aren't you there? Oh. Why is that gone? Okay, that's not an issue though. Just let me go back to here. YouTube is waiting for an auto start. It hasn't recognized the encoder input. Okay, look right below or next to the player for an auto start. Yes, toggle it on. Okay, because it's off. Hold on, let's look again. Enable auto start. It won't let me enable auto stop. No, enable DVR. It's on. Okay, so it won't let me enable auto start. Today is August 12th. It was supposed to start at 12 noon. Today's August 12th, 26, right? Yes. Yeah. Bob Johnson in the chat room says oxymoronic. Software is hard. All right. Progressive Voices on TuneIn is working, so you're hearing me saying it's not working. Okay. You know what? I'm going to try that stop streaming again and see if I can. No, I didn't change anything. Okay, stop streaming since it's letting me do this. And then I'll go back to. Oh, now it says, oh, it said going live before too. Okay, stop streaming. Enable. Okay, auto start. Yes. Now I'm going to enable that. Okay, when I start data going, no data. Okay, now let's start streaming again. Yes? And let's see if this works. Fingers crossed, everybody. Come on. Preparing stream. Something's happening. I think. Keep your fingers crossed. Yay! We have a stream. So, all right, it's only 14 minutes late. So let's us do this, right? Well, let's us do this and make sure it works. Chat room, can you see us? Here we go. I hope. Uh-oh. Now I have no, why do I have no audio there? Okay, that's up here.
3: The following
0: Here we
3: program
0: go.
3: contains graphic
0: Okay.
3: material, including offensive language.
0: Yay.
3: Viewer discretion is advised.
0: Woo! There.

0: into a
1: now I'm going to try the really hard part.
0: And, politics,
1: and then I'll get dumb.
0: A journey
1: I'll get
0: to
1: drift
0: a
1: flash
0: land
1: back.
0: Where facts are fiction and reality is up for debate.
1: Okay.
0: Up is down.
1: Stand
0: lies
1: by, everyone.
0: Disguised as truth. And that's logic is a distant memory. You've just crossed over into opposite world. Fortunately, one voice dares to call it like it is. Welcome to The Nicole Sandler Show, your refuge from the madness, where truth still matters, even in opposite world.
2: Howdy, folks. Means a little lax here with a song
1: baby
2: about Donald Trump and Elon Musk, two peas in a pod.
1: You don't see the stream?
2: Donald Trump
1: you guys
2: spent
1: aren't seeing
2: his whole life
1: well, then refresh
2: focusing
1: or something
2: on himself.

small, if he has a heart at all. Elon Musk spent his whole life focusing on himself, trying to get more power, trying to gain more wealth. Now you believe when he says he's focused on helping you. How could you be so stupid? Can you not think this through? He got rich by screwing others.

0: I don't know if it's just a real rich guy thing or not, but I don't want to be like that.
1: Good.
0: 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Y'all take care.
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4: that's the Drifters. This is Drift Glass.
2: Oh, sorry. Here's Drift Glass with Nicole Sandler.
1: Drift Glass, here's the trick. Here's the key. Can we hear you? Fuck. I'm not hearing you. Hold on. Why am I not hearing you? Damn it, damn it, damn it. Let's try it. Shit. Let's try it this way. Talk to me, baby. No. What? Now, why? Why would that be? I heard you before. because you have your own, I can see you, but we're not hearing you now. Oh, try it this way. No? Yes?
5: Can you hear me now?
1: Yes. Yay.
6: Thank you.
1: That's why. Phew. I had the pot down. That was operator error. You can notice I've been doing this since this morning and talking to Mr. AI there or Ms. AI right up until we started. So I am naked today. Well, no makeup. So good morning.
6: Good morning. I can sort of relate. I'm working on... thinking through tomorrow's podcast.
1: Tomorrow?
6: Me and the missus recording, like she comes home at 5 o'clock and we hit the ground running and we try to get up by 9 because it's run. So I do a lot of prep work.
1: Oh.
6: And I had like 6-7 pages of notes about James Carville and his bullshit, so on and so forth. All gone. All gone.
1: Oh, no.
6: I'm prepping for a 7:30 meeting tomorrow morning. I'm pretty sure I just didn't hit save on the notepad that I sent on. It's all gone.
1: Oh. So not,
6: and my golden prose I can reproduce, but all of the links and all of the original stuff I now have to go through. Anyway, I relate, I understand, I sympathize, and it's cool. Not to worry.
1: Thank you. Yeah, well, I know you do, first of all, because it's always something. And with this, you know, video, look, I'm from radio. I do radio. Yeah. And radio is easy. Putting out an audio stream, no problem. Video obviously adds a whole other level. And I'd been using that other software, that Wirecast software, for 15 years, at least, since I started doing video. And so now I've had OBS like sitting off to the side, knowing that one of these days I was going to replace the Wirecast with OBS, but I just never wanted to learn it. And now I was forced to learn it in 2 days. So this is, you know, this is 2 days in. So I'm, and this one is a whole lot more complicated because it's free. It's free open source, which is very nice, but free things tend to be more complicated. So.
6: We have a note from Spocko.
1: Yeah, we do.
6: Dang, no audio for Drift Glass.
1: Still? No audio for Drift Glass?
6: That's weird.
1: Damn it. Thank you, Spocko. Hold on. I'm going to make it happen. No, that's your video. Okay, your audio properties. This should be there. Damn it. Damn it. Damn it. Damn it. Why won't it? Oh, I'm so glad. Okay, we will get this right. Yeah, see, I see your audio stream is whited out, is grayed out. And this is something that, and Spocko, if you're trying to talk to me, I'm just getting garbled stuff, so stop, please. because you're confusing me. Spocko, stop talking or mute yourself, please.
6: It sounds like your audio is coming through his mic.
1: Yeah. Spocko, mute your mic.
7: Okay.
1: Thank you.
7: I can
5: talk.
1: No,
5: like we couldn't hear.
1: Got it. I know. I'm working on it. No, that gives me an echo there.
6: By the way, worst three-way ever. Just let you know.
1: This is yes, it is. Monitoring. Okay, Spocko, you got to turn it off. Spocko, please. Spocko, because what I'm hearing is garbled noise in my headphones. Okay, cool. All right. Drift. What? Drift mic is fine, Bob Johnson says.
6: Really? Well, every time I talk, the little green bar around my picture lights up, so I'm being recorded. I'm being listened to by somebody. So
1: yes, cool. Well, we'll have you there. No, it's a NDI audio. Why is it not working? Shit. You know, I thought we had it. All right, I just turned it off. Oh, and now I'm turning it on, but it's still in preview. Okay, I'm going to ask Mr. AI again. I'm on, but one of my audio inputs is grayed out, says preview. How do I fix that? See what it says. Because it told me last night it wasn't this exact thing. But it was something. Active sources only here. What if I do unactive sources? What about that one? Ooh, it has all my sources here. Interesting. Monitor off. Yeah, no. NDI audio. And it's showing, inactive. Did turning off? Oh, that was it yesterday. Okay. Turn off studio mode. Okay. It still says inactive. All right. Let me go back. Interview layout. I'm in the interview layout. Okay.
6: Cool.
1: Where is audio? Ooh, I don't see it there. Hold on. Plus. Hold on. I think I'm close. I think I'm close. I think I'm close. I think I'm close. I think NDI audio. Okay, open, bring you in, make it work. Okay, close. Is there an apply? Active. Oh, it's going to work now. Driftglass, talk to me, talk to me.
7: Hello.
1: Hello.
7: Hello.
1: Hello.
7: Hello, America.
1: Yes, you should be there now. Thank you, AI. See?
7: Excellent.
1: AI has the answers. Okay. But my audio is low. Okay, let me bring me up. Okay, and there's Driftglass. Everybody good? Everyone, right? His mic is fine. On the web stream. Oh, on the audio stream. Yes, I know. God, look at me without makeup. anyway, and I'm echoing. I shouldn't be echoing. But I can fix that while we're talking. Okay.
6: Okay.
1: I believe. Okay, NDI audio, Kyra, where's my audio? Okay, so while I'm trying to fix this, and I will, I know why. Okay, because I need to add that onto this. I thought I did it already. Rodecaster board, duh. All right, you go there, please. All right, now. Okay, now all should be well, hopefully. Okay, did the echo stop? Okay, so yesterday was election day in a number of states, not Illinois, but some of your neighbors. Wait, you still don't hear Driftglass? My audio was terrible with echo, and they're still not hearing you. Really? No. What? No. I can only hear you, Nicole, and I'm still echoing. Well, that's not okay.
6: Tell you what.
1: I'm going to go
6: why
1: back.
6: Don't I exit? I'm going to grab an earbud.
1: Okay.
6: Just in case that's the problem.
1: I'm sure it isn't.
6: Back in using an earbud. And what the hell?
1: Okay. Cool.
6: Scientific method, right? You try one thing.
1: Absolutely.
6: You move on, try okay. the next thing. So I'll be back in a flash.
1: On Chiron. Okay.
6: Nobody move.
1: Nobody move. We'll still be here. Now the chat room is talking to me. There is a mini drift glass above the big one. Yeah, that's Zoom. All right. Still have big echo on YouTube and no drift glass. Okay. So the echo should not be there. Why am I having an echo? NDI audio. Okay. So that's, yeah. See, you should only hear me through the board, but it looks like I'm coming in through drift glasses audio stream. Okay, so I have here, damn it. No, see that gives the echo. All right, and that gives an echo. Okay, so
6: all right.
1: Okay, so drift glasses back. Let me bring you should be on this one. Now, not only low, but echo. I know echo is two mics on.
5: Low.
1: Yeah, this is, okay, let me go back to settings. Spocko and I had this worked out yesterday.
5: I'm the problem.
1: disabled. Okay. Duh. Yeah, this is not fun. And now you're hearing me echo. And that's not good. And I wasn't echoing before. I'm echoing. If I do this, am I still echoing? Okay. What if I do this? Oh, I got to close this window. It's so weird trying new things. Okay. Now am I echoing? Okay. And it's hard because I'm talking to the chat room, and the chat room
5: are delightful. They're delightful people.
1: There's a delay. I'm getting rid of the second picture of drift glass. My God, you guys are picky. You know, you're bitching about the little things. And little things right now don't really matter. But okay, I'll fix that. I can't do it while it's live. Can I?
5: Okay.
1: No, yeah. You're going to just have to live with the two pictures of drift glass. Because it's, hold on, maybe I can fix it here. Because he's coming in, that the second picture is just from Zoom. That's not the issue I'm having, right? Okay, immersive. Let's do immersive. Nope, that's not going to work. Now I'm trying to get rid of it. I was going to really talk about dynamic gallery, multi-speaker. No, we just want, let's do gallery. Okay, there you go. Okay, so now you should only have, in a moment, one picture of drift glass. It will fix in a moment, I think.
5: There we go.
1: Now I got it fix me. Okay. So that's fixed. I know you're still getting echo, but you guys were bitching about two drift glasses. So I'll take two drift glasses any day.
5: Absolutely. Twice the work, half the effort.
1: But there's still, okay.
5: Echo? Well, I don't suppose you have like a phantom live mic on your laptop that's your new hardware is picking up a second mic.
1: No. And I see what's going on. For whatever reason, the NDI audio is picking up me, and that's not working.
5: That's cool.
1: All right. So I'm going to try something else. I'm going to get rid of this one, remove. Yes, we will remove that. Okay. Why is it still there? It didn't want to go away. Oh, no, it's gone. Well, yeah, this isn't gone though. Weird. So my the meter is still there. Who knows? All right. If I hide it, it'll still be there. All right. I'm gonna just. Nope. All right. I'm getting rid of that one. Now my echo should be gone. Yes, my echo is gone now. Okay, now what if I do this? Echoes back. And it's almost echo gone. And there's a delay, so I don't know what I'm doing, like where the echo shows up, but now I still have no audio on you. No echo better. Okay. So, Drift Glass, you know what?
5: Yeah.
1: I hate to do this to you.
5: No, but, you don't.
1: Yeah, I do. I am going to mute your audio.
5: Cool. Let me go for it.
1: And then I'm going to bring your audio in elsewhere. I am.
5: All right.
1: Oh, that's why you're not on NDI. This computer is NDI. You're just right here. You should show up now. Are you hearing Drift Glass?
5: Can you hear me? Can you all hear me?
1: Can Drift go away and re-enter? No, that's not going to be the problem. I get it. Right laptop, that's you. And the audio is just my board, which I have that muted on here. Weird. This is weird. What if I do this?
5: This is very weird.
1: Okay.
5: Yeah.
1: How about now? Are we working now? His level is very low. Okay.
5: Can you hear me now? Can you hear me now? I'm speaking to you now from space. From space.
1: This is such good radio. To the people listening, if there are any left on Progressive Voices, I'm so sorry. But we do this. Okay.
5: For you.
1: Very
5: for you.
1: Low audio on Drift Glass now.
5: Okay.
7: I still hear no audio from
8: on Progressive Voices on Facebook.
1: From what, Spocko?
7: On YouTube. There is no audio on Drift Glass on YouTube.
1: Drift Glass on YouTube. God, that makes no sense. And you haven't heard him at all?
7: Nope.
5: I think it's the... If I had
7: but
5: guessed.
7: You look marvelous. I think it'd be helpful if he was talking so we could know when he comes in with what you tweak something, but... Nothing yet.
1: Yeah. Okay. Right laptop.
5: You mean you want me to run my mouth just endlessly over and over again and recite the phone book because that's a diagnostic tool? Happy to do it. Okay. Love to do it. By the way, 47 years ago is a long time ago. I don't remember what happened. It's something to do with Gettysburg. I think this country was in better shape back then because a whole bunch of people in the South who were hated the Union got their asses kicked and a whole bunch of Union soldiers were occupying that land. I think, hey, if you want to take America back to a better time, that's my goal. That'd be my location.
1: Oh, I think I know what it might be. Zoom input. Hold on. I'm asking our AI buddy because there might have been. Aha. Okay. Yeah. I think I know what it is. Application audio capture. Let's try this. Why is it not showing up, though? Because I put it in there.
5: I'll just keep talking. How's that?
1: Yeah, please do.
5: As you probably all know, this is a big week for astronomical phenomena. There's a partial eclipse that happened today. There's the Perseids meteor shower.
1: Yeah.
5: Peak viewing is tonight. Now, it's overcast here in Grape, and we just had a derecho here in Illinois again. That's straight-line tornadoes that ripped through Chicago, and my brother is without power right now up in Indiana. Brutal stuff, and there's also a planetary alignment happening right now. So, as you might imagine, your equipment is being affected by these astrological phenomena, and if you believe that, you don't understand how science works. So, shame, shame, shame on you. Keep talking?
1: Yeah, and I think we may have gotten you. Is that working now? Everything's better. Okay. Now, actually, DG's mic a little hot. Okay. All right. Are we good now? There. Bingo.
5: Excellent.
1: I love it when, you know, we get things working correctly.
5: Don't touch anything.
1: Nothing. Oh.
5: We're in the Goldilocks zone now.
1: Paul Flack. Hi, Paul Flack. Somebody new in the chat says, YouTube really good.
5: Excellent.
1: Okay.
5: First time that's been true in 20 years. So
1: tell me about it. 36 minutes in. Hey, it's a process. And right. Now by tomorrow, by when I have nobody booked, we should be working. We should be good. Okay. So
5: this I haven't had liberals time. Can't win. This is why liberals can't win primaries, LaCole.
1: Okay. Let's talk about what happened with those primaries because, some liberals won. This was a weird night of returns. So let's start in Wisconsin, shall we?
5: Yeah, let's do that.
1: Well, okay. In the race for the Democratic gubernatorial nomination, there was a woman, a Democratic socialist named Francesca Hong, who everyone was, you know, saying, oh my God, she's polling like a million points ahead. She's going to win. The former or the Milwaukee County executive, David Crowley, had withdrawn from the race. And I'm not sure, was it because of the polling?
5: I have no idea. I think there were a whole bunch of moderates running, if I remember correctly. And he was like
1: one of them, right?
5: Hind tit, as they used to say. So, you know, he's the runt of the litter. So, out he goes. But they...
1: Yeah.
5: They reorganized themselves. They all got behind him. So, okay.
1: Number one, probably because they didn't want Francesca Hong because, frankly, she comes across as a nut job. Now, I hadn't been paying much attention to her because I've got 20 million other things going on, and there's nothing I can do about it. I can't vote there. I thought I was going to talk with Lisa Graves about it yesterday, but... I hope she's okay. She had an emergency yesterday and had to cancel on me. And I it's the only time I've ever been relieved that a guest canceled on the morning that they're supposed to be on the show because I was in this kind of computer hell.
5: Yeah.
1: And so, anyway, I didn't get to, because Lisa lives in Wisconsin, so she would have been able to really fill us in on this. I did see quite a bit of Francesca Hong last night, and I don't know. She didn't come across as gubernatorial material to me.
5: Yeah.
1: She was really kind of the faces she made and the weird affectations and giggle, and I don't know. She bothered me. Not as much, though, as her old tweets calling to do away with Thanksgiving. And, you know, all the things that the right wingers throw. Oh, they want to do away with Thanksgiving and Christmas. And like, what the hell are you talking about? Her. That's who they were talking about.
5: Right.
1: And now she's tried to moderate that a bit, but still.
5: But remember, one Democratic socialist equals every Democrat.
1: Oh, of course. Right.
5: We all line up behind her. We all want to get rid of Thanksgiving. Yes. Everyone knows this.
1: Of
5: this is
1: course.
5: Just.
1: Of course. Well, in, I came up with a name for it. Trumpublicans, the Trumpublican world. That's how it works. One, kind of wacky Democratic socialist means all the Democrats believe it.
5: Yes, right? And then our allies, you might recall, I don't know if you saw this, Joe Walsh.
1: Yes, I remember.
5: You know, loudmouth Joe.
1: Yes.
5: Big loudmouth Joe who wanted to grab the muskets and run towards Trump because he was going to. And then the Republican Party spit him out like a tomato, like a watermelon seed. And suddenly he's looking for a home. And then he becomes very popular on the left, except with people like me who think smell fraud all over him. Well, he saw this Thanksgiving comment. He said, well, we need a third party.
1: Did he say that?
5: Yeah. Sure.
1: Because
5: there's one. He's got, all of our friends, all of our Never Trump friends, almost all still have the Fox News wiring in their brain.
1: Yeah.
5: So every time any Democrat or progressive or liberal or anybody or even imaginary stuff does anything wrong, they're like, oh, my God, the entire party. They still think like Fox News producers, which is a problem for us because they all have the frickin' microphones and we don't.
1: Right.
5: This woman said something. So she said something stupid and she lost.
1: And she lost. It was neck and neck all night because I was up all night. I think I got to sleep finally. I wasn't working this whole time. It was just the shit going on between my ears that was keeping me awake. Go figure.
5: Yeah.
1: So I got to sleep. Last time I looked at the clock, it was 4. And then I was up at 6. So that's why I look like this without makeup. Go figure. Anyway, Francesca Hong wound up losing. And but you know, I'm watching it, and they're separated by 20 votes. At some time, you know, they were that neck and neck. But David Crowley won by I thought it was only a few hundred points. David said it was a few thousand, whatever. Sorry, a half,
5: 3,200, I think. Yeah,
1: 3,200. Half a point. I thought that she'd be contesting it or asking for a recount, but no. Jen in the chat room said, Hong is behind Crowley now. It's all good.
5: Yeah.
1: Great.
5: This is why I don't listen to pollsters anymore, because they don't know what the hell they're talking about. But this is what happened in Michigan.
1: Yeah.
5: Everybody freaking out about Al-Sayed. Yes. Everybody, oh my God, the end of civilization as we know it. You know, he's going to tear us all. And the irreparable damage to the Democratic Party in Michigan.
1: Right.
5: The minute he wins, his opponent's like, he's a good guy, he's a doctor, he's my friend, he's a Michigander.
1: She went up and hugged him. It's all good.
5: Yeah, and it's everybody lined up, and they said, and this is the most important part to me, was this is why we have primaries. Yeah. So that we can get all the ideas on the table and fight it out, and then the winner, we all get behind them, and we move on and attack the real enemy. Even James Carville, who's been just a disaster. Not for the last God knows how many years, but most recently the last couple of weeks, because he just keeps going on Fox News and trashing Democrats. said, well, I guess I can get behind Al-Sayed because, you know.
1: Oh, my God.
5: His opponent's a nut. So, yeah, I guess I can. Well, I don't care. You know, fuck off, James. Nobody cares to hear about you at all ever, period.
1: Not at all ever. And here's the thing. How many years, look, Driftglass, we've talked about this a million times. Oh. How many years have we, after any election, said, this is why we tell you, don't pay attention to the polls. The polls are bullshit. And I guess the reason why they still do this polling is because we can't put those companies out of business. They need to make their money. Really. Mm-hmm. But there's no reason for them, because they're always fucking wrong.
5: Well, that's why there are horoscopes in the newspapers. You know, people want to know the future.
1: Right.
5: And the future is inherently unknown. You can get kind of a directional idea of what's coming, broadly speaking. You can get a 10-day weather forecast. You can sort of, but you can't know. You know, all the people who were like laughing at the prospect of Donald Trump ever getting nominated and becoming president all kept their jobs after he won, and then predicted he'd go down. And then we came back, all laughed about it. So the people who are in the prediction business are immune to market forces. Mm-hmm. It doesn't matter how wrong they are. And how frequently wrong they are, and how much people like us remember how wrong they are and point out, you know, David Brooks has never been right about anything. Why is he still on PBS? Why does he have a column in the Atlantic? Because that universe of people don't listen to anything but themselves.
1: Right.
5: And they want to believe that they're giving, and what they want to believe is they can sort of wish into existence a non-existent centrist center-right party, the McCain-Lieberman party, out of, you know, just if they could just will it into existence, which they can't. But they keep predicting, you know, that Democrats have gone too far. The DSA has taken over the Democratic Party. I heard this how many times today? You know how many DSA Congress people there are? Two.
1: Yeah.
5: You know how many elected Democrats there are in the House and Senate? 257.
1: Thank you.
5: Best case scenario.
1: Yep.
5: The number will go from 2 to 6 in the fall if they get all the breaks.
1: Well,
5: they're not taking over.
1: If you consider it best, and I'm not quite there.
5: If the breaks go their way, they'll increase the number from 2 to 6, which is not a takeover. It's about, you know, these people are like, they have no problem sharing the Democratic Party with everyone on their right.
1: Mm-hmm. Uh-oh. Now Driftglass froze. This is not a problem.
5: Yeah, the tent flap is open for it. They want to hear about it. Yeah.
1: Yeah. No, exactly. So now, interesting, because this is how people don't actually, I never commented one way or the other about David Crowley. I said Francesca Hong is kind of a nut job. And if I were in Wisconsin, I would not have voted for her. I do not think she is gubernatorial material. So Kathy in the chat room, a regular, she is actually, I believe Kathy is with the Progressive Secretary, and it's a whole letter writing campaign group. So they'll send you an email and tell you what each week they are writing letters about and to whom, so you can get in on it. It's really, yeah, it's a very effective thing. Anyway, she said, you know, David Crawley is not the worst candidate.
5: No.
1: He worked for Russ Feingold. Yeah, yeah. I never said he was, but no. I'm glad he won. I think that's, yeah, a good thing. He seems like a pretty straight, serious guy. So, yeah, good. He's the nominee now. Yeah.
5: This is not a tragedy.
1: No.
5: This is, and it's just, this is something for talking heads to talk about and worry about and fret that's over, right, and wring their hands over. And then, and now that she has lost, nobody's going to remember anything she said. Nobody's going to care about what she said about Thanksgiving 5 years ago. Nobody's going to give a shit about any of that, because that was all just, oh, my goodness, let's all get people to watch this race. Hurry up. Look at all the controversy over here. Look how exciting it is. And it's a horse race. And looky, looky, looky. And that is not a healthy way to conduct politics.
1: Right. No, it isn't. And we need to stop. And you know why we do it? Because the TV talking heads, they have, yeah, nothing else to talk about. So that they've got the polls, so they can get us all worked up about the polls.
5: And the truth is, there's a lot of other things to talk about, but they don't want to talk about that stuff. There are a million different stories about the Republican administration of government in Washington that they could be talking about all day, every day. All the fraud, all the criminality, Donald Trump, leaving behind the press corps as decoys so he could escape. That could all be 1, 2, 3, 4 day stories.
1: Right.
5: Just the Sheldon Whitehouse address to his subcommittee or his committee about, you goddamn cowards, you spineless people. What is even the point of this committee if all you're going to do is let anybody through? That should be the story. Instead, it's, we're going to find somebody who said something stupid and we're going to ram it down their throats, because that's the story I want to tell. I want to tell Democrats in disarray, even though Democrats are not in disarray.
1: No.
5: Not even close.
1: Right. Okay, so there you go. So that's the big, and one more thing about David Crawley. Should he win, his opponent is Trump-backed Tom Tiffany. How's that for a name for a Republican?
5: Great. A great name.
1: Yeah, and that was decided back in November, whatever. But if elected, David Crawley will become Wisconsin's first black governor, and that's a good thing.
5: That's great. Yeah. That's fantastic.
1: Awesome.
5: Yeah. I can't weep because a good Democrat won a primary.
1: You're right.
5: I mean, that's
1: exactly.
5: It doesn't break my heart.
1: No, this is good news. I mean, it's good news. By the way, I didn't know this either. Francesca Hong was so out there. Bernie Sanders, AOC, did not endorse her. They did not want her. And obviously, neither did the people of Wisconsin. So anyway, there's that.
5: They're smart politicians.
1: Mm-hmm.
5: Those people, AOC and Bernie,
1: yes,
5: they're very good at this game, and they understand when to hold them and when to fold them.
1: By the way, AOC made a big announcement the other day. Did you hear?
5: I heard about which one?
1: A personal announcement.
5: No, I did not hear.
1: She will be freezing her eggs.
5: Oh, yeah, I heard that. I don't care.
1: You don't care.
5: Don't care.
1: She wants to have babies, and good for her. And so she,
5: people
1: ask her a million questions. And she even said, I usually don't talk about, my personal stuff, because it's nobody cares. But I got to tell you, I'm saving up because it's expensive, and I'm going to freeze my eggs. So good for her.
5: Yeah. I understand that that's a story. But you know how many people in this country, millions of people go through fertility treatment in this country so they can have babies when they can.
1: Yep.
5: But I don't understand why that was the news, other than, ooh, it's not traditional.
1: Right.
5: Or she's because, somehow that's
1: because
5: communist-y.
1: I
5: don't know.
1: They're focused in on her because, is she going to run in 28? Let's wait to talk about 28 until we get through 26 and see if we're still standing as a nation.
5: These people, these people play with their political people like Barbie and Ken dolls. like, what are they going to do? Oh, look, he's going to say smooch, smooch. Oh, no, they're fighting. Like, they're people. They're humans. And by the way, 2028 doesn't start until January of 2027.
1: Right. January 20th, 2027. Yeah. Except for the really wacko people, it will start on November 5th. 2026, November 6th, the day after the midterm elections.
5: Mm-hmm.
1: Okay. So, yeah, let's put that to the side. You stay in the closet there for now.
5: Go.
1: Let's though, move to Minnesota.
5: Oh, yes.
1: Minnesota, who's, you know, had its share of shit this year. And Minnesota, okay, so Amy Klobuchar is giving up her Senate seat because she's running for governor. And she blew out her opponent in the primary. And she will be Minnesota's next governor, and good. She'll be a good governor.
5: Well, I mean, this is why this is a good thing. Because Tim Walz, I don't know if you know this, hacked his own water system to destroy Minnesota's water supply.
1: Did he? Really?
5: Yeah. Now, according to Donald Trump, the reason the Minnesota water system is screwed up is not because of hackers, Iranian hackers. It's because Tim Walz is something incompetent. Because, you know, because all Trump is a walking sack of grudges.
1: Yeah.
5: And he still hates that Tim Walz called him weird and made him look stupid and called him out. And he's not a man of forgiveness.
1: No.
5: So it's whatever happened, it must be some Democrat's fault. And this time it was Tim Walz.
1: Okay.
5: Anyway.
1: Well, that sucks because I actually like Tim Walz.
5: I did too. He's a great guy.
1: Yeah.
5: I mean, liked him, liked his family, liked his kid.
1: Yeah, exactly. His kids. Yeah. I like them all. And of course, so the Trump Republicans are going to try to destroy him and his family because that's what they do.
5: Yeah.
1: So that opens up this Senate seat. So it's an open Senate seat. And this was a crazy race. So, okay. On the Democratic side, Congresswoman, or we could now call them all congressmen, Angie Craig, middle of the road, congressman from Minnesota, decided she would throw her hat in the ring and run and spend nearly $20 million on ads. One of her challengers is a woman named Peggy Flanagan, who, if elected, would be the first Native American woman in the Senate. She only spent $4.7 million. She was endorsed by Bernie Sanders and Elizabeth Warren. Immigration obviously became a major flashpoint after the ICE goons killed two U.S. citizens on the streets of Minneapolis.
5: On camera, in front of witnesses.
1: Yep. We all saw it. It spurred Bruce Springsteen to write the song and mount a magnificent tour calling out El Dumpo and ICE and, you know, all the bad shit that's invaded our country because of El Dumpo. She called for ICE to be, quote, ripped apart.
5: Okay.
1: While Craig faced criticism for her earlier vote for the Laken Riley Act, which she said she requested, she regrets. Peggy, she's the lieutenant governor, by the way, Peggy Flanagan. Mm-hmm. She won. She beat out Angie Craig by a pretty big margin.
5: Mm-hmm.
1: And so that's going to be, that's what's happening on the left. And Peggy's a little out there, but, you know, whatever. That's
5: hey, people, this I cannot tell you how much our chattering classes are underestimating how pissed we are.
1: Yes.
5: And how many young voters are now coming of age and are going, I can't afford a house. I'm still in my parents' insurance, or I'm about to lose my insurance. I can't find a decent job. And you want me to be angry about trans people and Mexicans and whatever. And I'm not going to do it.
1: Right. Mm-hmm. Exactly. Because, we have issues. And those issues are created by the asshole, the orange thing sitting in the Oval Office. Okay.
5: Yep.
1: Well, on the Republican side, the nominee is Michelle Tafoya. Now, I have a little history with Michelle Tafoya.
5: I do,
1: because, I'm Zelig. It seems I've been everywhere and have a thing with everyone. So
5: you might need to explain Zelig to some of your younger.
1: Woody Allen film. One you can rent. Go rent Woody Allen. Zelig was everywhere. Everywhere. Mm-hmm. Anyway, almost like what's his name? Runner guy, Tom Hanks. What's his name?
5: Forrest Gump.
1: Forrest Gump. You know, mm-hmm. how he had pictures with everybody. But Zelig mm-hmm. is like that, but bigger. Mm-hmm. Rent Zelig. Find it. Watch it. Good movie. Yeah, and I'll give you permission to watch that Woody Allen. You don't need my permission to watch any Woody Allen movie. He's a talented guy. He's a creep, mm-hmm. but he's talented. Okay, so, Michelle Tafoya, by the way, did not get the state's formal endorsement. She ran as an outsider, vowing to fight, quote, corruption as a Republican and, quote, keep men out of women's sports.
5: There you go. Okay. There you go.
1: Yeah. So Michelle Tafoya is a former NFL sideline reporter. I wouldn't know that because I don't watch or give a shit about football. But back in, when was I there, 90 to 94, and I guess maybe she was there after I was, but during that time, she was there then too. When I produced the Mark and Brian show, which while I was their producer, rocketed to number one in Los Angeles, beating Rick Dees and everybody else, doing the impossible. Howard Stern came in and I left and they fell. But just saying, you know, whatever. Mm-hmm. We had, well, KLOS, the radio station, probably still has switchboarders. So a room of, you know, there's a phone bank and mm-hmm. People, volunteers from the community would come in and answer the phones. And it wasn't only during our morning show. They'd come in and answer phones for, you know, whoever, Bob Coburn, who died a few years ago, or Joe Benson, who also, all my former colleagues are dying, also just died not too long ago. For any of the other shows, any of the other disc jockeys, there were the KLOS switchboarders. Linda Joffrey, who's here sometimes, was a switchboarder at KLOS. People come out of the woodworks and go, mm-hmm. I you may not remember me, but I was a switchboarder. Hi. Wow. Well, thank you. Cool. Yeah. Well, Michelle Tafoya was a switchboarder at KLOS for Mark and Brian.
5: Oh.
1: And the day that their last show, when they retired, which was, I don't know how long ago, it was long after I left. I left them in 94 because I had enough. And I went on to help launch the best radio station that ever existed, KSCA, that only lasted a couple of years because, you know, the Telecommunications Act of 1996 and consolidation and all that shit when they destroyed radio. So, mm-hmm. But I left there. Anyway, their last day.
9: It's time for the Rick Smith Show. Now, here is the voice of the working class, Rick Smith.
10: And welcome, brothers, sisters, working class heroes. This is the Rick Smith Show. Thanks so much for being here today on the big program. Lots to get to, lots to talk about. The Trump Department of Education found a new way to tell working people that the jobs that are holding their communities together, they don't really count. And they are making those jobs harder to get by making education that they need harder to get. A coalition, including AFSCME, the American Federation of Teachers, the National Nurses United, and the AFL-CIO, they have all sued the Trump administration. Understand, the Trump administration's been sued over 750 times. Thank goodness for these folks, because they're suing to block the administration's RISE student loan program. This rule that basically places many advanced degrees, you know, like nursing, like social work, like public health, you know, like teaching, like library science, places them in a lower category, basically deprofessionalizing them. And this is where the word salad game matters. Under the rule, students in the favored professional programs, they can borrow $50,000 a year or $200,000 in total. And yet those in the lower tier, you know, healthcare workers, the caps out at just over $20,000 or $100,000 overall. And what that means is, as tuitions keep rising, this could be the difference between entering those positions and those professions or asking, do you want fries with that? And understand, this isn't reform. This is deprofessionalizing by bureaucratic decree. The Trump administration wants America to believe that a nurse who helps patients, who diagnoses patients, a social worker who protects children, a public health worker who fights disease outbreaks, a teacher who shapes the next generation, somehow they're less professional than a lawyer. You've got communities who are facing hospital understaffing, overloaded classrooms, mental health professional shortages. Go on and on. They're there. Now, this union coalition, good on them suing. Its lawsuit argues the Department of Education illegally narrowed Congress's definition of a professional degree and that they're using this regulatory maneuver to exclude careers. I would throw in that overwhelmingly seem to be taken by women, but that's just my editorial. This is a problem. And I got to tell you, the cruelty is built into the design. Because we know wealthy, affluent students, people from money are going to get what they want and what they need. It's working class students, the very people who are going to maybe return to their community as a nurse or as a doctor or as an educator or a public servant. They're going to be locked out at the front gate. And this policy just does nothing but narrow the pathway for working class folks to go and do the work that needs to be done, and makes it already harder to staff the understaffed professions that are already killing us. Now, the administration, and I love this, the administration claims that this new borrowing limit is going to help reduce student debt, and it's going to save taxpayer money. Of course, if you're not giving them any money, they can't go into debt, but you're also creating a crisis. This is creating a massive roadblock for the next generation of caregivers, educators. It's not fiscal responsibility. It's managed and manufactured staffing crisis. In the political context of this cannot be ignored. The same governing agenda that cuts public services and healthcare access while ensuring that our wealth class is wildly tax-cutted, kind of a problem. And creating scarcity and starving our public institutions, well, this plays right into their, well, government can't do anything. This is a crisis. These are professionals. But what do you expect out of this administration? Want to hear your thoughts? Rick@TheRickSmithShow.com. Right back. I'm Rick Smith, and this is Labor History in 2. This day in labor history, the year was 1919. That was the day that the chorus girls of the Ziegfeld Follies formed a union. They called their organization the Chorus Equity Association. The Ziegfeld Follies were the hottest ticket on Broadway during the early 1900s. The show was most famous for their chorus girls in elaborate costumes, bedecked with feathers and sparkles. In 1919, performers on Broadway, as well as Chicago, were standing up for fairer wages and better treatment on the job. The Actors' Equity Association's contract had expired, and the actors demanded a fair contract. The producers banded together into the Producing Managers Association. Actors and producers faced off. The actors held a meeting and decided not to go on stage unless the contract was settled. Membership in the union swelled. 12 shows in New York alone were canceled. When Florence Ziegfeld, the head of the Ziegfeld Follies, joined the producers group, the chorus girls took this as a bad sign. They decided it was time they, too, joined the union movement. A former chorus girl named Marie Dressler was elected the first union president. The chorus girls joined the striking actors for a march down Broadway. The Ziegfeld performers formally went out on strike, and the curtain fell on the Follies. Chicago theaters also went dark. In all, 37 productions were shut down in the two cities. Finally, on September 7th, the strike was settled and the Follies returned. In 1955, Chorus Equity merged with the Actors Equity Association.
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10: So, predictably, the sex doll teacher robot story got a lot of email traffic in my box. But my favorite one, my favorite email was from Bill, who writes, Rick, get Randy to organize the sex doll teacher robots. And I'm like, you know, I don't know. I'm not sure, but you know what? I am going to ask, and that's why I've asked Randy Weingarten to come share some thoughts on all of the things that are going on especially this. She is the president of the American Federation of Teachers, also the author of Why Fascists Fear Teachers, Public Education, and the Future of Democracy. Randy, thanks for taking time for us.
13: First off, let me just say, we only organize human beings. Draw the line. Robots are not human. And robots, whether they are, you know, R2-D2 or whether they are made by, you know, Sally, by the sex doll manufacturer. Nope.
10: Can you believe the irony in that?
13: No.
10: I mean,
13: yeah. I mean, the irony, let me just say, you know, right during our conventions, it started emerging during our convention, and I had a long conversation with our president from New York State United Teachers. And I'm like, and as she's telling me the story, because I, you know, during our convention, I didn't see the news much, you know, other than what was happening in Washington. And I'm like, what? No. Like Sally, the robot with high school kids made by the same company.
10: Yeah.
13: That, so I kept on repeating myself. She's like, yeah.
10: It's like bad 80s movie, isn't it?
13: Is this like a joke? And she's like, no. I'm like, you're kidding me. Yeah. Like, they didn't stop. They didn't. So I was so incredulous. And, you know, I thought what they did was really, really smart. What NYSA did, they wrote a letter to the state commissioner, basically asking, you know, a bunch of questions.
10: Yeah.
13: Like, who's monitoring it? Like, what's going on? Like, don't you get the fact that we have said over and over again, there's a bill on Kathy Hochul's desk that basically says that these kind of bots, these kind of chat bots, you know, the school system said, oh, no, it's not AI. Oh, no, it's just a robot with a curriculum that can respond in a syncopathic, in a way that just says nice things to kids. I won't use the big word. Like, that is like a chatbot.
10: Yeah.
13: These chatbots should be prohibited from young people under the age of 18, because what they're doing is you are replacing humans with a robot

0: it app.
1: Like what? Like what? So this is the, these are the reasons why we really need guardrails for all of this work. I mean, with, there has to be safety guardrails. That bill that's on, you know, the New York State governor's desk that prohibits these kind of chat boxes, I hope she signs. But thankfully, it has been held off until, yeah, you know, further notice. But this is what scared me. I mean, after realizing that it wasn't a joke, this is what scared me more than anything else, is that these superintendents around the country are under such pressure. They think that having this kind of AI tool is a magic potion that's going to turn things around, as opposed to understanding that learning requires critical thinking, requires real relationships, requires kids to really struggle with how to do things. There's no magic elixir in terms of learning.
0: But with
1: there's
0: that said,
1: engagement,
0: Randy,
1: and so the robot is just, it was like, okay, another one of these little magic things.
0: Yeah, a couple of things to throw in there, because one, the most obvious to me was they didn't do it in an affluent school district. They did it in one of the more high poverty school districts to some indigenous kids that, you know, probably weren't going to have a lot of political clout without the union kind of raising the bells. And the other part of it is you're right. It is about finding that silver bullet and how we're teaching children. And more importantly, I think, and maybe you'll weigh in on this, maybe how we're deprofessionalizing teaching and a lot of other, you know, a lot of other professions that are predominantly, well, quite frankly, predominantly personed by women.
1: So I think all of that is true, Rick. I think what I heard in the superintendent's response was that, you know, that they have been sold a bill of goods by the tech industry, that all you have to do is put a screen in front of somebody, or you put this new shiny object in front of somebody, and that's going to create engagement.
0: Yeah, if you're going to fall for that, you probably shouldn't be superintendent.
1: Well, I'm saying that if you look at what has happened, I mean, the speech I gave in May, it's a multi-billion dollar industry, big tech, and what they sold to school systems over the course from COVID on, and you understood it during COVID, but what they have sold to school systems. So instead of school systems having art, having music, having sports, lowering class size, what's happened is that the tech is not just a tool. The tech substitutes for education. And this is the thing that really, really, separate and apart from all the jokes we can make about it, that really scares the bejesus out of me, which is that when young kids have screens in front of them for so long, it hurts your mind. It hurts the ability to think and to solve problems. It creates this isolation. And what we're seeing with AI is that if you don't know what you're doing, like if you don't have the facts in front of you or understand it, you're actually not going to learn anything. You're just going to regurgitate or memorize things. So the whole notion that teachers have to teach kids how to think, teachers have to engage kids have to have agency, all of that goes by the wayside with this shiny object.
0: No, to your
1: it's
0: point.
1: It's really very dangerous. So, you know, separate. So let me say one more thing. Like, look, we're going to have to teach kids how to use AI, but we don't have to teach three-year-olds. And frankly, you're not going to teach high school kids how to use AI by having a robot and creating more isolation. You're not going to do that. We have to actually create the engagement with human beings and use AI as a tool with the guardrails that need to be there.

0: I have a friend who's a college professor, and he says, you know, basically at the college level. So you're saying we shouldn't be giving it to, you know, to grade school kids or high school kids. At the college level, he's saying the same thing. Look, everything's done by AI, everything, and you can't get kids to critically think. And he's exactly. seriously concerned about their ability to even remember what they've turned in, which is
1: correct.
0: A big part of this. And I do find it interesting, and I want to go back to the poverty angle, because, you know, they're going to try it out on the poorest. You know, we've tried all of these gimmicks out on poor school districts and on poor kids. So it's not surprising to me that, you know, Education Incorporated has come up with another bad idea to get in the taxpayers' pocket to benefit themselves for poor outcomes. But again, it's this silver bullet thinking when we know how kids learn, and we should be emulating some of the other things. I mean, I don't see it at the Sidwell School or at the Friends schools. I don't see the affluent sex doll robots in their kids' classrooms. Okay.
1: Well, you do have these new alpha schools that cost multiple thousands of dollars that are AI driven, and they will not even let us see them. I've asked to see the alpha schools, the ones that, you know, Linda McMahon is pushing all over the country. But I agree with you on all of this. And think about it this way. Big tech, the big tech moms and dads don't let their own kids have screens or have AI early in life. So yes, we're going to have to find a way. I said that we shouldn't have, in my speech in May, the devices down, hands, you know, eyes up, hands on speech. My view, based upon listening to the research, is that, you know, no AI facing education for young kids in elementary school. NYSET, New York State United Teachers, thinks that we should go through junior high school. So we're going to have to teach kids digital media, digital literacy, all of that stuff, but do it the right way. Right. Don't do this kind of, you know, having a robot made by a sex doll company that you think is going to, you know, God only knows what would happen if a kid got close to the robot. I mean, it's crazy. It is really crazy. It's like what happened with social media and all of the bullying and the sycophancy. Like, let us learn the lessons and try to create schooling that is welcoming and safe, and that actually is engaging and enriching for kids, so kids want to be there. And that kind of leads us to the other stuff, which is, like, if we know what happens with kids, why would you cut Head Start?
0: My next question.
1: You
0: undermine that was
1: Head
0: my
1: Start? Like, why? Like, so here we have the biggest tax cut that people have ever gotten in the United States, the biggest income inequality that we have, the rich got the biggest tax cut last July. And how is it being paid for? It's being paid for by getting rid of Head Start, and Head Start rules about safety and health, and Head Start rules about feeding kids. It's getting rid of by cutting SNAP. It's undermining Medicaid and healthcare. It's hurting kids who are going to college by, you know, hiking up what they have to pay in student debt. It's basically deprofessionalizing all these professions because they're saying that it costs too much to, you know, and the feds can't afford it anymore when you actually take out a loan to become a teacher or become a doctor. It's nuts, the kind of priorities this administration has, which is not people, not children, not high school students, not college students, not people who need food, who are food insecure or housing insecure, but just the rich folk.
0: Yeah. No, look, the sad reality is, you know, you at least I look at it and I see they're creating the disaster that they want to take advantage of. They're cutting all the programs that could be helpful so that the only option is going to be these sextile robots or any of these new gimmicks that big tech is trying to ram down our throat, which is why I think it's important that there are groups like yours who are out there filing lawsuits, having the resources to do it. And I understand there's a new coalition of public service and healthcare unions that are now they're suing the Department of Education over their student loan rule that clearly is, I argue, and maybe this is just how I view it, I view this as pointed directly at women in the professions that are viewed as their purview. But, you know, healthcare, education, that stuff, I wanted to get your thoughts, not on the lawsuit, but on that direction that this administration's taking, where we're really creating an even bigger crisis for the folks who are struggling already. And then it seems like they're cutting off all of the avenues to getting around it.
1: Look, this administration has basically had a full-on assault on opportunity for all. For the kids of those who are rich, it doesn't matter. And I don't begrudge them one bit, but their parents can afford all of these different things. For everyone else, if you look at all the different cuts that they have made, it is disproportionately to poor, low-wage, and middle-class families across America. And the student debt stuff is just another example. There are so many different ways that they have attacked this, but essentially, in the Obama administration, basically, Obama took over all of student debt that was that was being paid by young people to afford college. It's about 44 million people. It's over $1 trillion. It's a lot of money. And what they did was not only did they put it all in the Department of Education, which became a very, very big bank, but they also made all sorts of different rules to make it easier for people to actually get the degrees. So one of the rules were, if you were going for a professional degree, then you could get more money. You could be loaned. You can borrow more money. And they stopped that. So they said that if you're going to be a teacher or an architect or a nurse or any number of professionals, you no longer can borrow the money that you need to actually get these degrees. And that's what we sued for today. They deprofessionalized nursing and teaching so that they could cut off the money that people need. They didn't have to, the federal government didn't have to pay the interest anymore. And what did they cut off the money to do? So that they could give the tax breaks to the rich.
0: Yep.
1: The second thing they did is they changed all these repayment plans. So you no longer, so essentially as of July 1st, most people are in a repayment plan that's now going to cost about $4,000 more a year. So they took the plans that Biden and others had done, like the SAVE plan. I have a member who was paying $80 a month in terms of repayment of student debt. Because they got rid of the SAVE plan, she's now paying $400 a month. How do you do that?
0: Yeah,
1: so these are, I'm not, and so many people have already kind of gone into forbearance. Linda McMahon has thrown them to collection agencies. So it's this whole notion of basically, it's not just women. It's not just people of color. It's basically saying that anyone whose family can't afford to send you to college, you need not apply anymore. That's how bad it is. And they did this. They took all of this subsidy that people were getting and they used it for tax cuts for the rich.
0: Yeah, no, there's no argument there. So the last question I've got for you, in looking at all of this stuff, the cuts to Head Start, the push towards automation and robotics and all of this stuff, you know, for the education profession, for young parents who are going to be sending their kids, what's the biggest concern and what should we be doing? What's the marching order to save our kids' future?
1: Vote. The most important thing we can do right now. We know what's going on. It's clear. It's clear that this president's priority is not regular folks. So whether it's taking on or fighting or defunding public education or trying to automate and have robots or trying to cut off any kind of subsidy for student debt that makes it easier for people to afford to go to college, or whether it's our youngest kids who are now going to get less in terms of the cuts in Head Start, or whether it's the colleges who are going to like lose their research funds. Whichever way you look at it, they are basically attacking the future of our country to pay for tax cuts for the rich. And so the way to change this, we can fight all these battles, and we are. But if we really want to change it, we need different people in Congress that are going to be a check and balance on Donald Trump.
0: Yep.
1: That are going to say, no, you can't do this. That it's not just us going to court and hopefully getting a judge that believes in the rule of law. We need the Congress to basically do a check and balance, to basically say, no, Donald Trump, you cannot do this. Or yes, Donald Trump, deal with gas prices, deal with grocery prices, deal with housing costs, and pass laws. Let him veto it. But that's why when I say vote, we need majorities, worker-powered majorities in the Congress to stop this madness.
0: Amen. Time to start throwing some bums out. It's just the way I say it. But Randy, I appreciate the thoughts. Good on you. I hope you'll come back and talk to us again real soon.
1: Thanks. Thanks, Rick.
0: Thanks so much, our good friend Randy Weingarten. Want to hear your thoughts. Is education being deprofessionalized? Do you want to see your kids taught by sextile teachers? And, you know, are you concerned about the future? I want to hear it. Rick at TheRickSmithShow.com. Right back.
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2: Emma was the daughter of a couple of parents who I interviewed, and she was young. 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
3: Get the full Code WAC story on ProgressiveVoices.com and on the PV app. Catch all our episodes by subscribing to Code WAC wherever you find your podcasts. 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
0: I'm Rick Smith, and this is Labor History in 2. On this day in labor history, the year was 1937. That was the day the International Longshoremen's and Warehousemen's Union was founded, after the Victoria Strike of 1934 that established the Union Hiring Hall. West Coast Union leaders embarked on an inland campaign to organize the thousands of warehouse workers who handled shipped goods. But West Coast dock workers overwhelmingly chose to join the CIO after it was expelled from the AFL earlier that year. They found that the ILA planned to abandon the warehouse workers they had worked so hard to organize. They also opposed dues assessments to fight the CIO and disagreed with the ILA's hostility to minimum wage laws, Social Security, and unemployment insurance. Radicals like Harry Bridges and others had established themselves not only as workers' leaders, but also led attacks on Jim Crow racism in the ranks and in the industry. The success of the 1934 strike was due in part to the welcoming of blacks into the ranks of the union. In his book, Workers on the Waterfront, historian Bruce Nelson notes that, quote, "The ILWU's well-known opposition to racial discrimination was an important factor in the union's expansion into Hawaii, not only on the waterfront, but among sugar and pineapple plantation workers. The triumph of the ILWU in Hawaiian agriculture brought about a degree of fraternization across racial lines that few had thought possible. Since then, the union has beat back numerous Taft-Hartley and McCarthy-era attacks. More recently, the ILWU has been in the forefront of broader social justice struggles, leading walkouts and work stoppages for various political causes. Today, it represents close to 60,000 workers, including those locals that initially refused to affiliate. Like what you hear? Check out more at laborhistoryin2.com.
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0: So I gotta tell you, I love every time Randy comes on, because she's always on the right side of things. And I look what the Trump administration's doing with deprofessionalizing a lot of professions by gutting the funding to get the kind of loans that you're going to need to go on to get those degrees. Education being at the front of it, which shouldn't just be, everyone should be infuriated by that move, but also gutting Head Start, the sex doll robots. I got to be honest, I'm not thrilled with the WWE woman heading up as Secretary of the Department of Education, but also the policies coming out, which is why I look at my state of Pennsylvania. There's an opportunity to maybe do something positive, and that is this Pennsylvania Promise Program, which I guess has passed the House, furthest this has gotten in a while. And what that's going to do is maybe make higher ed a little more affordable by providing that last dollar aid that other grants aren't covering for tuition and fees, especially at community colleges and our public universities, the treasure of Pennsylvania. That's why I've asked Patrick McGinty to come share some thoughts with us. He's the treasurer there, or the secretary over at APSCUF, the Association of Pennsylvania State College and University Faculties. You can check out their website at APSCUF.org. Patrick, thanks for taking time for us.
5: Of course. I appreciate you having me on and appreciate all the support for APSCUF over the years.
0: So we see this, the conversation around affordability. We see the administration doing all the stuff that they're doing around deprofessionalizing. I'm going to argue deprofessionalizing teaching and education as a whole. And I look at this one little thing here in Pennsylvania, the possibility of making college just a touch more affordable gives me hope. Should I have some hope in this?
5: I think there's reason to have hope. I think I have more hope based in the last 6 months than I've had for a while. You know, APSCUF has been working on the PA Promise since before I was in APSCUF. I started in 2015, and it's been a long road. And this is a program that if you're making under $250,000 in Pennsylvania, your kids can go to community college or one of our state institutions free of charge. You also have grants for adult learners. You have all sorts of different, housing sort of stipends if you're making under 60K. And what's exciting now, you know, this has been a long process, but the reason for any political work you're doing to do all the work in the dark years or the years where it's not going that well is because every so often the culture moves your way, which I think this year it is. Affordability is very much the buzzword. this year. And we've known this in AMSCA. We did polling, or we were looking at polling last year, where 69% of Pennsylvanians were in favor of the PA promise, 87%, you know, identified as Democrats, 62% independents, 55% conservative. So we knew there was a growing groundswell of support in the public. And we're seeing that legislatively now too, where the House, for the first time, as you mentioned, passed it through the House 119-83. Not a slim little margin. Like there's bipartisan support and interest in this issue.
0: No, look, the affordability angle, you know, clearly in this moment, especially with gas prices where they are and food prices where they are and rents and all this, something's got to help families make it to the next day and the next generation. And I look at this as an opportunity to help the next generation, because I got to be honest with you, I think we've screwed the last couple by saddling them with massive student loan debt. And I think hampering their ability to have a future that most of my generation, I think, kind of took for granted. But we made sure we gave tax cuts to billionaires. This seems to me to be like an opportunity to kind of level that. And especially for the state system schools who have been struggling a little bit, because after all, I've been saying that it's the jewel of the Commonwealth of Pennsylvania to have these universities and to really educate working class kids. This, I think, would help them as well, wouldn't it?
5: Oh, absolutely. I mean, we do a disservice to our younger generations by not supporting them. And you mentioned like the generational differences. Look, like I worked my way through college, and I know for many, many people who aren't college age, it's a very big source of pride, particularly in a state like ours, PA, like, you know, hard work ethic. I grew up in Pittsburgh, still live here. You know, I worked my way as a cashier through college. I think the difference that people are starting to understand more is that I worked a cashier here and there to help make ends meet. I have students, you know, working night shifts at Lowe's on the loading dock, sending papers in at 3 a.m. on their break and showing up at 8 or 9 a.m. just to afford being in my classroom.
0: Yep.
5: The affordability issue has metastasized into this just much, much different than just working one's way through college. This is really different thing.
0: No, I think that's a really important point, because, you know, I get the same argument from friends of mine. Well, you know, I did it, because we all like to think we're Horatio Alger pulling ourselves up by our bootstraps, or we did it all alone. We didn't get any help from anyone, without understanding. And I think your president, Ken Mash, you know, has been telling me this for now a couple of decades, that when I went to school, the Commonwealth picked up about 2/3 of the cost of tuition. The student picked up about 1/3. Now, these are his numbers, not mine. He's saying today the student's picking up about 3/4 and the Commonwealth about 1/4. So it's kind of flipped completely upside down. So the hill, the journey, a lot more difficult, I think, for the student today than for some folks my age.
5: Oh, I mean, you just spelled it out perfectly. The graph is an X. It's one, it's the percentage that tuition, that the system has been funded by tuition goes up, and the amount that it's been funded by, you know, state appropriation goes down. The student has replaced sort of the state allocating funds to replace it. And this is also at the same time where, look, our state needs workers. They need nurses, need teachers. I sit in all sorts of meetings and in part of different things at my university, Slippery Rock, where we're really, really trying to meet workforce needs. And really rethinking, rechanging our curriculum, our programs to try to meet these needs. We just need the students to be able to afford their attendance and time at our, as you so nicely said, crown jewel institutions.
0: Yeah, no, look, the reality is we were told it's the golden ticket. My generation was told, got to go to college, got to get a degree. It's the golden ticket to the middle class. And what we've done with that golden ticket is we've turned it into, I fear, and help me if you think I'm wrong here, a debt trap for a lot of people. Because I know a lot of folks who, you know, they're struggling just to pay their loans, let alone being able to afford a mortgage. So this program, because I think this is a really important one, this could be not just an economic boom for them and their family, but also for the state, a competitive advantage that I think would give us, I don't know, a leg up on a lot of other states by having an educated workforce and one that has some disposable income to participate in an economy that could grow. Seems like some good opportunities in my view.
5: I would settle for a leg even, let alone a leg up. I mean, there are 30, over 30 states that have promise programs, certainly right around us, Maryland, New York, places that actively recruit in our state. If you go near those borders, like, you know, come and live here and you can go to college for free. But it's not just right around us. It's Oklahoma Promise, Tennessee Promise. There's a lot of different programs. I mean, what's in some ways frustrating is that this isn't some new or crazy idea that we're not saying let's fly to Jupiter and see what it's like there. We have data. We have other states that have a wealth of experience of trial and error of fine tuning that we could adopt and are adopting via these proposals that are kind of ready to go. And we're just going to keep pushing as we hope this, you know, affordability conversation keeps sort of driving people towards real programs like this that have just been, you know, kind of in some years sitting on shelves, and now they're not on shelves. Now they're on the House floor getting voted. So we're trying to raise as much awareness as we can.
0: So as you're talking about these programs, my mind immediately went to the moment we're in politically. You got Donald Trump running around saying everything's communism. I got a lot of red hats going, everything's socialism. Patrick, this sounds like socialism. Sounds like, you know, we're going to socialize education. Sounds like socialism, Patrick.
5: I mean, if 1982 in Pennsylvania was socialists running amok, then, you know, I guess. But when you look at when PASHE was founded, again, that chart, that X chart I'm talking about that you articulated, that was how PASHE and PASHE's the state system of the 14 state schools was founded, was to the highest quality education at the lowest possible dollar. That's the mission of PASHE. And when they founded it in the early 80s, they funded it appropriately. You know, and so people often ask me, well, how'd this happen? How did it get to, boy, why does every state ranking for higher ed, does it start with a 4 for Pennsylvania? Sometimes we get up to 45, and that's like a nice win for us. But usually it's 47 or 48, and it's 3 decades, 4 decades of disinvestment. So, you know, if it sounds like socialism, I was Pennsylvania in 1980 to 1984 overrun by, if I went back and looked at some of the politicians, I'm not sure I'd find a lot of DSA members amongst them. They just believed in supporting higher education. Yeah.
0: No, it's, but the question then becomes, if we don't do this, and this is one of those things I love, the exercise that I love to have, if we don't invest in education, K through 12, higher ed, if we don't do this, what does our future look like? And I know there's a bashing going on right now about college degrees, and you got Mike Rowe out there, whom I don't disagree with on our need for more tradespeople and more skilled trades folks, and that being a path for young people to go, but not at the expense of, not the exclusive expense of people going on and wanting to get degrees and being able to not be saddled with a lifetime of debt. What is the consequence of not investing in higher ed?
5: Well, so my friend Salim Gubril, who's the executive director of the Pittsburgh Promise, which is, you know, an affordability sort of program just in Pittsburgh and privately funded, not publicly funded. And it's also ending, which is what happens when you rely on private institutions too much. Sometimes they decide to stop giving. And Salim's done so much research. His big phrase he says to me a bunch is 65 by 35, which is by 2035, we're going to need 65% of the PA's population to upskill or have a new credential in order just to stay current with workforce needs, given retirements, given, you know, slower birthing rates. So we will quite simply not be able to fully staff all the, you know, operations and jobs we have here. What that does when you're not staffing, you know, nursing homes, hospitals, schools, when you're not building a tax base. I mean, it might not seem like something that's going to show up in a big way in 2026 or 2027. But when I talk to people like Salim or other researchers and they show me the 10-year outlook, particularly as other states right around us are doing more with the Excelsior Scholarship, for instance, in New York, it's not a pretty picture of what happens just to the workforce, to say nothing, you know, of what happens to generations of young Pennsylvanians who are regularly in the top 5 across the country for student debt load.
0: Yeah, no, I before we went on, I was telling you about a story that a kid I met waiting. There was a rally back in 2011. I wonder whatever happened to this kid. But I was waiting to speak at the rally, and you guys were a big part of it because Tom Corbett, the governor at the time, was going to cut higher ed budgets. Some draconian number. It was like 55% or something crazy like that. And this kid told me the story of, you know, why he was there. And, you know, he said, look, my grandfather wanted to go to college, couldn't afford it, ended up having to work at the mill. My dad wanted to go to college, couldn't afford it, ended up going to work at the mill. He said, you know, now they're going to take the one lifeline that I've got to be the first in my family to go and graduate from college. and they're going to take that away from me. But the problem is there's no mill to go back to. And that stuck with me. And it's been, you know, it's been a lot of years since that happened. And I'm sure you hear these kind of stories on campus all the time.
5: Yeah. And I mean, it's not that that story. We're now downstream a generation of that story where, you know, like for instance, at Slippery Rock, we've done a really good job at building up, you know, pre-professional and professional programs where you can do like an accelerated 3+2, 3+3, like undergrad in 3 years, master's in 2 or 3 to, you know, be a physical therapist, you know, an OT, different things. But I have talked with parents who, you know, they're signing up their 18-year-old for 6 years of school, 6 years of cash payments. And they've lived through that. Well, what if this changes? What if there's not, what if this rural hospital, it is not there anymore? What if, you know, these different sorts of larger forces, you know, wreck this investment I'm making? And so it's not that I necessarily have like the same sort of mill centric conversations, but I talk with the parents who went through that and like want to make the investment. It's their kids. They want them to go to school in PA, work in PA, live nearby, raise families nearby. But, you know, we are basically doing what the statistics are telling us to do with our institutions, which is help us boost this workforce. Again, I could list you. Slippery Rock made a really cool construction management program to work with carpenters and other folks. Like, we are thinking outside the box and making partnerships. We're still asking some of these people, though, to sign up for, again, if you're doing the pre-professional, if you're doing what everyone's telling you to do, which is going to these fields that need work, that's still 5, 6, 7 years of investment. And there's people who, you know, I understand the parents who grew up in the region and had what seemed like really sturdy infrastructures and bets sort of crumble beneath them. And so it's up to us to, you know, advocate our elected officials to make sure we have these backstops to help these generations and these families.
0: Yeah, no, it's something I think is an investment that we have to have in our own futures. I know we all are trained to believe every decision has to be in our radical self-interest. And I think having an educated workforce, having a group of younger people coming into the workforce, not saddled by debt, able to leave mom and dad's house, I can see a lot of radical self-interest in investing in higher education and doing it the way we used to do in generations past, where you could work a job as a cashier or as a waitress and walk out of college fairly debt free and at least not saddled for the rest of your life. Seems like a reasonable policy, and something I think in the richest country on the history of, on the planet at its richest moment, I kind of think possible. No?
5: I think, and the more I have the conversations with different people as I try to get out in the different communities and across PA, like, that, you know, once I start telling them these stories about working through college and what it actually looks like, they're on board. That's why we have a bunch of people on September 28th coming to the Harrisburg rally for Affordable College Now, where we're rallying all across the state, coming to Harrisburg to ask for a 15% investment across all public higher ed, ask for the PA promise, ask for this program. And it's been so heartening to see just different types of people, sure, students, sure, parents. But, you know, I even talked to a grandma the other day who wants her son to move back to the state with his kids to go to college for free. She's like, oh, so he could move back here and his kids could go to school free and I could see them every once in a while. And like, this is somebody who, you know, she's done paying.
0: Again,
5: you know,
0: radical self-interest.
5: No, it's like, but you really see how it ripples out, the ripple effects, the tree rings of this. Really, the more I have conversations, the more I see how much this would enhance not just the quality of life in Pennsylvania, but certainly, like, again, that 65 by 35, you know, number is something I think about a lot, about what do the 2030s look like in this state if we do not start investing.
0: Excellent point. So last question I've got for you, the marching order. I know you said the rally in September, which I'm going to be at, new hip and all. But what's the marching order? What do you want me to do? What do you want our folks to do?
5: If you go to appscuff.org, you can certainly see information about the rally on September 28th. We also have a function there where you can send postcards, digital or real, to your elected officials, asking them to support the PA promise, telling your story about how student debt has affected you, your family, how it's limiting your opportunities. Those are really the main things we're looking to do this fall, to get more people calling and talking to legislators. And if they're able to, you know, get them to Harrisburg for our Affordable College Now rally.
0: There you go. Patrick, I appreciate the time. I know you guys have been fighting for this for a long time. The hope is we get it past the finish line and the next generation benefits from it. And we make Pennsylvania, at least my home state now, as strong as it can be. But Patrick McGinty, I appreciate the time.
5: Thanks so much for your support, Rick. See you on the 28th, I hope, in September.
0: Outstanding. Again, Patrick McGinty, secretary there at the APSCUF, the Association of Pennsylvania State College and University Faculties. APSCUF.org, the website, if you want to get all that rally information. I want to hear your thoughts. Email me, Rick, at thericksmithshow.com. I want to hear your Horatio Alger story. How difficult was it for you to pull yourself up and pay for college so that you can deny kids today? I want to hear it. Rick at the ricksmithshow.com. Right back. Stick around. I'm Rick Smith, and this is Labor History in Two. On this day in labor history, the year was 1881. That was the day the United Brotherhood of Carpenters and Joiners passed their first constitution at a meeting in Chicago. The meeting was organized by Peter J. McGuire. McGuire grew up on the Lower East Side of New York City. He became a well-known labor speaker and is credited with helping to found the Labor Day holiday. Representatives from 11 cities answered McGuire's call and came to Chicago. For 4 days, they debated and discussed their vision for a new union. In the end, they completed a constitution and general structure. They nominated McGuire as their first general secretary. At its founding, the new union had just over 2,000 members. It grew slowly, not even reaching 6,000 by 1885. Yet the union leaders remained determined. McGuire logged 18-hour days traveling to different cities, speaking, writing, and promoting the union cause. Then, in 1886, came the nationwide push for the 8-hour workday. On May 1st, carpenters marched in the streets with fellow workers in major cities across the nation. By 1890, union membership had grown to more than 50,000. By the time of the Carpenters' Convention in 1914, held in Indianapolis, the union boasted more than 261,000 members. The union's general secretary addressed the convention that day by looking back on what had been accomplished. He said, "Our organization today is something to be proud of. They never imagined for a moment that they would have an organization such as we have and accomplish as much as we have accomplished." Today, the Brotherhood includes more than 500,000 members. Labor History in Two, brought to you by the Illinois Labor History Society and The Rick Smith Show. For more information, go to laborhistoryin2.com, like us on Facebook, and follow us on the Twitters at Labor History in Two.
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0: So again, I go back to, I think about that kid often. I wonder where he is. Who looked, you know, he understood that, you know, higher ed, that degree was going to be his pathway. Because we understand now, and I said this a moment ago, that, you know, you got the Mike Rose of the world running out there, you know, saying, you know, oh, you know, we don't all need a college degree. And I don't disagree. We don't all need college degrees, but we do need training. We do need skills. And I think it's something that Mike Rowe would agree with. Even if it's just technical or community college certificate programs, we do need that investment. And I know the right loves to tell me, well, you need to have skin in the game. Well, you know, the pull yourself up by your bootstrap argument only works if you've got boots to put the straps in. You know, just kind of throwing that out there. And I think about myself. Look, you know, there was a period where I would have money and no time to go to school, or no money and time to go to school. They didn't seem to come together at the same time. Now, eventually, over a long haul period of time, I was able to complete my degree and do all of that. But it was much harder than it should have been. And I argue that, you know, for the public, the greatest return on investment is the next level of education, be it higher ed, be it the next level of vocational training, all of that stuff. And it should be affordable. The training should be accessible and well-funded, and then connected to actual jobs rather than financed through crushing student debt. Because what we've done to a couple of generations and said, well, you know, if you want that golden ticket, if you want access to our American dream, You got to believe in yourself. You got to invest in yourself. And you got to then have an 18-year-old kid decide, am I going to take out $100,000 in debt? And to be honest, you know, I think back to when I was a young kid. They were on campus handing out credit cards. You could get a hat and a $500 limit credit card, you know, because you're now an adult. And they were handing them out. And it was one of the greatest lessons of my life, to be honest, because they gave me just enough rope, well, to cause myself trouble, not to hang myself. And it was a $500 credit card limit, which back in the mid-80s was still a lot of money. When minimum wage was $335, $500 was a lot of money. And almost immediately, I ran that up to the maximum. It took me 2 years to pay it back because didn't have the money. And I looked at the amount of interest that I paid because, of course, it was high because they got me. And I haven't paid interest since because I learned a lesson. And the lesson was don't misuse debt. Use it when you need it, but don't use it on Cheetos or nonsense. And you go, but Rick, how's that a comparison to education? We make decisions with play money because we don't really have a concept. I didn't know what $500 was then. Didn't know what that kind of debt meant. I think about my kids, and I'm keenly aware of all of this, and I've tried to train them in a way that they are as well. I never had that advantage, and a lot of kids don't, especially poor and working class kids. And this is where my focus is, because look, the elite, they're going to be fine. The wealthy, they're going to be fine. They're going to get their kids what they want and what they need. It's that working class kid that I got this shot. I'm going to go to college and I'm going to get a degree and it's going to be great because, you know, I've read all this stuff because we know it raises wages. You get job security when you've got portable skills. It's all great. I'm going to be a nurse or a teacher or, you know, I'm going to have a career. And then they take out these massive student loans that they're struggling with. And I think it's something we should be working on. We should be fixing. Now, the investment we make in higher education, we all know what this means. It means, you know, in states that have higher, college graduation rates, have higher student, have higher workers with higher, you know, degree levels, you've got higher wages, you've got more job security, you've got more professionals, you've got more research and innovation and more industry that's working on stuff. The engine of growth and more jobs and more business activity, we know that's higher. We also know it generates more tax revenue so that we can fund public services. If we just wouldn't give it away in billionaire tax cuts, it might actually work. But we also know that your higher educational attainment does lead to better health and life expectancy. We know there's good stuff. Produces informed, engaged voters. People who want to be active in civic responsibility in their community. And that idea of having some upward mobility is there. And allows for some resilience. As changes happen, it allows people to adapt. Because understand, an education isn't just learning how to regurgitate facts and how to put, you know, round holes and round pegs in round holes. It's about being able to critically think and solve problems. It's one of the things that I've tried to instill in my kids that they understand. That's just not about what you're learning here. It's the fact that you're learning how to learn, how to analyze, how to synthesize problems and then solve them. And also how not to get hung up on the wrong problems. Kind of like our political system in this moment. There's a lot of stuff we should be doing, but we ain't. This, higher ed being part of that. Seems like a good idea that, as Patrick pointed out, numerous other states have done. But I do find it interesting that California had been a state that had free education for years for their state system and for all that. And it was Ronald Reagan who undid it all. I find that ironic. I want to hear your thoughts. Rick of the RickSmithShow.com. Miss any portion of the program, podcast. And as always, thanks for being here. We'll see you back here next time.
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0: Welcome to the Leslie Marshall Show. I am Natalia Abrams, president here at the Student Debt Crisis Center, and this is the Student Debt Crisis Center takeover of the Leslie Marshall Show. We're really grateful for her to allow us to take over her show once again. It's been over 7 months since we've been here, and so much has changed in the student loan landscape. Today, I am joined by Sabrina Ashley Saraceres, our new executive director at SDCC. Sabrina, how is it going?
1: It is going well, Natalia. I'm excited to be here.
0: Yeah, excited for you to be here as well. For those of you that are just joining us or don't know who we are at SDCC or Student Debt Crisis Center, we believe that by centering the needs and voices of student loan borrowers and partnering with allies, that we will impact public policy and put an end to the student debt crisis once and for all. If you want to learn more about the work we do at SDCC or read through very important, powerful student loan borrower stories, you can visit us at studentdebtcrisis.org. or find us on all social media channels, Facebook, Twitter, Instagram, and Blue Sky at debtcrisis.org. So as I said at the top, we have a lot to cover today. There's so much that's changed, you know, on a daily, weekly basis. So you'll hear us repeat this many times throughout the show, that things are changing day by day for the student debt space. So if you're listening to this any other day but today, just keep in mind that this show was aired on Wednesday, June 10th at noon, 3 p.m. Excuse me, I'm on the West Coast, at 3 p.m. Eastern. So always check with the news, check with us at Student Debt Crisis Center to make sure that the guidance or the policies have not changed. Another thing you're going to hear from us a lot is July 1st of this year, July 1st, 2026. That is the date to keep in mind as we discuss the changes taking place. So, Sabrina Ashley, do you want to give folks a quick overview of what has been going on in the student debt space, and especially what's going on leading us up to July 1st?
1: Sure. There is a ton going on. I'm sure folks have seen more than one headline about student loans lately. I think the bigger one that we've seen is about the SAVE plan, Saving on a Valuable Education, which is an income-driven repayment plan that about 7.5 million folks are enrolled in right now. That plan is going to be phasing out in the coming months. It did come to an end. That is not going to change. And we are going to talk more about those details soon. But that's one thing for borrowers to look out for. Another thing is the beginning of implementation for the One Big Beautiful Bill Act, or OBBBA, and that is also starting on July 1st, 2026. And this is going to include new lending limits for both students and parents. So we'll get into that and more specifics on that as well. That's definitely going to have a huge impact for people moving forward. There's also going to be new plans. We have a new tiered standard plan for people who have loans after July 1st. And then there's also this new RAP plan, or repayment assistance plan. That's going to be available for all folks except for Parent PLUS loan holders. So we've got a lot slated.
0: I'm just like overwhelmed already. Yeah. And just quickly going back to SAVE, did you just to refresh, that's 7.5 million student loan borrowers that this is impacting?
1: Yes. 7.5 million people who are currently in a forbearance. So they're not currently making payments. And they've just been waiting in limbo for, I think, 2 years now for this plan to either continue, for the Department of Education to figure things out. And instead, they just got a straight end to the plan, and now they're going to be forced to get out of it.
0: I'm not very good at math, but I think that's like 1 in 4, 1 in 5 student loan borrowers. So this is really going to impact a broad swath of people that have been on loan forbearance for almost 2 years now. And then if you include the time in COVID, so many borrowers have made such few payments, even if they've wanted to make payments since the COVID pause. Is that right?
1: Yes. So I believe that's what, 6 years?
0: 6 years. Yeah, that was 6 years ago. I just, it's, there's so much going on, so much confusion. I know we're going to break a lot of this down, but what other issues are going on, Sabrina, Ashley? Yeah.
1: There's a ton more, not just this, unfortunately. Currently, we have a default crisis. So folks are, being delinquent on their accounts, no fault to them. And that is leading to more and more folks becoming defaulted on their student loans. I think the number is nearing 10 million people.
0: Yeah, and I heard that somebody new defaults every 7 seconds.
1: The number
0: So
1: is truly
0: we
1: insane.
0: probably had a few, a handful of people already default while we've been on this call, per perspective. Yes.
1: The good thing about that is that they're not doing collections right now. However, we don't have a clear timeline on when they're going to resume that. So it's a little bittersweet there. But yeah, that's certainly an alarming number of people. We also have, speaking of those income-driven repayment plans, we have an extensive application processing backlog. There are hundreds of thousands of applications that are pending right now. They are just leaving borrowers in limbo, and it's for income-driven repayment plans as well as public service loan forgiveness. So wherever you are.
0: And yeah, well, and the public service loan forgiveness buyback for income-driven repayment cancellation, those who have seen their 20 or 25 years, those who just want to change into a repayment plan. I mean, the last news headline was like over 800,000 people were still in this limbo. So this is really not to discourage you, though. I just, on the flip side, some people will do an online application and see that through within 3 weeks. So it's really, like luck of or unluck of the draw.
1: Absolutely. All the information we're sharing is 100% not to scare folks. It's just what's happening right now, what people need to be aware of. So yeah, there are other headlines as well. They're talking about moving the student loan portfolio to the Treasury Department. They are saying that they would do it in kind of three waves, and the first wave would be those defaulted student loans that would move first.
0: So the
1: So
0: people struggling the most, right?
1: yes, exactly.
0: Awesome.
1: Unclear about any customer service or communications, any abilities there to kind of handle that portfolio. So that is certainly scary for some folks. And then there's also an attempt right now to end subsidized student loans for undergraduate students, which would be a have a huge impact on funding education. And unfortunately, that is moving through the House right now. So I'm keeping a close eye on that. But the good thing is that SDCC, along with a few of our partners, are calling for a national payment pause right now. And us alone have around 85,000 signers, and it's growing every day on our petition. So that is a very good and amazing accomplishment for us.
0: It just makes sense, right? Like we're talking about all this confusion, all of this chaos. And I know we're going to get into it more, but with the Save Plan, there's kind of a lot of unspoken rules or unwritten guidelines right now. I don't know how people can make sound financial decisions without things written in stone. And so until the department can get their act together, and properly inform borrowers, take care of that crazy backlog, take care of the 7.5 million borrowers and save. It just makes sense, like, to have a payment pause. I understand, like, for so many folks, like, we used to fight for debt cancellation and we haven't forget, like, left that fight. But right now, like, the most immediate need is just like halt everything so they can figure it out and get their act together.
1: Absolutely. It makes perfect sense. People can't make an educated decision. There are no clear answers. And everywhere you turn, there is different information being handed out, whether you go to studentaid.gov or your servicer. Everyone's saying a different thing. So that is also really hard for people right now. They're unclear of where to get their information.
0: Yeah, absolutely. Well, this is, as you said, Sabrina Ashley, and I said too, and you're going to hear this, this is a lot. We know this is confusing. We're going to use the rest of the hour to break down everything we just said and then make sure to recap it for you. If you want to learn more, please visit us at student.crisis.org. We host workshops, multiple workshops every month to go over all of this information. We have a lot more to discuss, so stay with us. This is Natalia Abrams with the Leslie Marshall Show.
2: Whether it is the insurance company trying to save a penny or whether it's an incorrect code, patients often end

0: company trying to save a penny or whether it's an incorrect code, patients often end up getting caught in the middle.
1: What happens when your child can't breathe? You rush her to the emergency room, do exactly what doctors tell you, and weeks later, your insurance company tells you the visit wasn't medically necessary. Welcome to Code WAC, where we break down how our healthcare system really works, what it means for you, and how we can make it better for everyone. I'm your host, Brenda Gazar. Today, we're talking about one of the most frustrating experiences in American healthcare, when your insurance company says no. According to Miranda Yaver, an assistant professor of health policy and management at the University of Pittsburgh, insurance denials aren't rare. They're a routine part of navigating our healthcare system. But what surprised her most wasn't how often people are denied. It was how many people simply give up. Her new book, Coverage Denied, How Health Insurers Drive Inequality in the United States, explores what happens when patients find themselves trapped between doctors recommending treatment and insurance companies refusing to pay for it.
0: Emma was the daughter of a couple of parents who I interviewed, and she was young. She was having difficulty breathing. And what ended up happening was she had such bad tonsillitis that her tonsils were actually protruding and closing in on her airway and making it really difficult for her to breathe because she just was gasping for air all night long.
1: Get the full Code WAC story on progressivevoices.com and on the PV app. Catch all our episodes by subscribing to Code WAC wherever you find your podcasts. 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
2: I'm Rick Smith, and this is Labor History in Two. On this day in labor history, the year was 1937. That was the day the International Longshoremen's and Warehousemen's Union was founded, after the victorious strike of 1934 that established the Union Hiring Hall, West Coast Union leaders embarked on an inland campaign to organize the thousands of warehouse workers who handled shipped goods. But West Coast dock workers overwhelmingly chose to join the CIO after it was expelled from the AFL earlier that year. They found that the ILA planned to abandon the warehouse workers they had worked so hard to organize. They also opposed dues assessments to fight the CIO and disagreed with the ILA's hostility to minimum wage laws, Social Security, and unemployment insurance. Radicals like Harry Bridges and others had established themselves not only as workers' leaders, but also led attacks on Jim Crow racism in the ranks and in the industry. The success of the 1934 strike was due in part to the welcoming of blacks into the ranks of the union. In his book, Workers on the Waterfront, historian Bruce Nelson notes that, quote, "The ILWU's well-known opposition to racial discrimination was an important factor in the union's expansion into Hawaii, not only on the waterfront, but among sugar and pineapple plantation workers. The triumph of the ILWU in Hawaiian agriculture brought about a degree of fraternization across racial lines that few had thought possible. Since then, the union has beat back numerous Taft-Hartley and McCarthy-era attacks. More recently, the ILWU has been in the forefront of broader social justice struggles, leading walkouts and work stoppages for various political causes. Today, it represents close to 60,000 workers, including those locals that initially refused to affiliate. Like what you hear? Check out more at laborhistoryin2.com.
3: Welcome back to SDCC's takeover of the Leslie Marshall Show. This is Sabrina Ashley, and I'm back with SDCC's Natalia Abrams. And we are now joined by our lead borrower strategist, Sabrina Calazans. How are you, Sabrina?
4: I'm doing well. Thank you for having me.
3: Awesome. It's great to have two Sabrinas on the show. Well, today we, again, are talking about so many things. Just a quick reminder for folks that the information that we're discussing today, Wednesday, June 10th, relates to the latest guidance and rules that are in place right now at this very moment. There's breaking news all the time, so we just want to give that disclaimer. And before the break, we were talking about the major overhaul of the student loan repayment system.

0: that's set to begin on July 1st. And we were getting into some of those details. And one of the biggest topics that we are talking about right now is the end of the SAVE plan. So for anyone who doesn't know or who's just joining us, we were talking about how the SAVE plan is the most affordable IDR plan created, and that there are more than 7 million Americans who are enrolled in it right now. The end of this SAVE plan means that there are going to be skyrocketing payments for millions of Americans. Recently, though, SDCC has launched a Save Stories campaign, and we've been spotlighting borrowers on our social media, also through email, and we're just continuously hearing stories from borrowers who are looking at payments that are going from like $45 to over $300 a month, which is just completely wild, especially with this affordability crisis that we have right now. A lot of us are living paycheck to paycheck, and we're really concerned about what this is going to mean for all of these individuals and their families. So, Sabrina, do you want to give us a rundown of what someone who's enrolled in the SAVE plan needs to know right now?
1: Sure. So there's a lot of misinformation out there about what date and what's happening and what folks need to do when it comes to being enrolled in the SAVE plan. So right now, emails are going out. There's been at least two emails that we're aware of that have been going out from the Federal Student Aid or Department of Education. These are unofficial notices that are going out to borrowers about the end of the SAVE plan. It doesn't mean that you have to get out of SAVE before July 1st. It's just notifying you about the end of the plan and sort of what's to come. So what we know is that official notices, formal 90-day notices, are going to start being sent by loan servicers beginning July 1st. Not everyone enrolled in SAVE is going to receive a notice on July 1st. So the day that you received the notice, you will have 90 days from that point to apply for another repayment plan. Otherwise, if you do not take action, the department is going to place you into a version of the standard plan. There's a current standard plan for current borrowers, and then there's a new tiered standard plan. It's a little bit murky and unclear about who they will designate into which one, but we are trying to get as much information as possible and we'll let folks know. But I am, you know, I'm getting emails from folks who have called their servicer who are worried about all. They're getting misinformation even from the servicers. So the one thing you need to know is that July 1st is when those official formal notices are going to start going out. Now, when you receive that notice, you might be overwhelmed and just not know where to start. Our recommendation is always to start at studentaid.gov. At studentaid.gov, you can apply for an income-driven repayment plan. You can also use the loan simulator, which is a tool that is available to you so that you can calculate what your estimated monthly payments are going to be on other repayment plans off of or outside of the SAVE plan. And then our partners at EdCap New York also have a tool. You can find that at edcapnewyork.org that also estimates your monthly payments. So I know it's a lot of information. There's a lot of different dates swirling around all of this, but July 1st is when those official notices are starting to go out. You don't need to exit SAVE before or by July 1st.
0: Mm-hmm. Yeah. And I know you mentioned that there have already been like these pre-notices that are kind of coming out. Natalia, do you want to talk about what we've heard from borrowers about those notices?
2: Yeah, absolutely. So as Sabrina Calazan said, there's been two notices, and especially with the second, and from the Department of Education, these are not formal. And I would say, especially with that second notice, because so many of us, meaning folks that like do workshops and folks in the coalition student debt space, we're telling borrowers to look out for a formal notice. So many borrowers thought that second notice was the formal notice. But it's really important to keep in mind that these notices are coming from the Department of Education, not your loan servicer. So your formal notice is going to come out from your loan servicer. That's why it's really imperative that you make sure your email address is updated with your loan servicer loan servicers are the Navient, the Mohia, the Nelnet, Ed Financial, that's a loan servicer versus the Department of Education. So make sure your email address is up to date. And then starting on July 1st, and that, this is what makes things a little more complicated. Once you receive the notice, it's the date of that notice, you'll have 90 days. But we're starting to hear that many borrowers might not receive their notice for weeks or months. So it really depends on if how on top of it your loan servicer is. And to me, this just seems so grossly unfair that some borrowers might have you know, an additional months if their loan servicer mails to them later than July 1st. And then the folks that get it on July 1st are going to have 90 days. It's very hard for those of us in the coalition student debt space to communicate this because there's not like a hard and fast deadline. It's going to be a rolling deadline for so many people. So this is just all stuff to like keep in mind with this coming out. We've heard from so many of you asking how you feel about SAVE ending. Just want to shout out to the SDCC borrowers. If you follow us on all social, especially Instagram, take a look at the SAVE stories out there. They're really powerful of what people are going to have to give up, how they're going to be impacted by the SAVE program ending. And we did a survey kind of with those stories, and over 97% of almost 1,000 people that took the survey are saying that they're going to face an increase of $500 or more monthly for their student loan payments. Many people, $600 or more. This is a mortgage payment, depending on where you live. This is a car payment. I don't know how folks do this with the affordability crisis going on in our country, with the cost of groceries, the cost of fuel, all the costs going up. Just this morning, we heard that inflation rose to over 4%. So this is a real issue here in our country, and they can't afford to be taxed more.
0: Absolutely. I was just talking about this with a friend. She's a new mom, new homeowner in the SAVE plan, and the fact that she doesn't know when that $500 increase is going to hit her budget is terrifying to her. So definitely going to impact a lot of folks. Thank you, Sabrina and Natalia, for giving that that information to us. And thank you so much to everyone for joining us. Stay with us. There is a whole lot more to discuss. This is the SDCC Takeover of the Leslie Marshall Show.
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5: 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According to Miranda Yaver, an assistant professor of health policy and management at the University of Pittsburgh, insurance denials aren't rare. They're a routine part of navigating our healthcare system. 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
4: Emma was the daughter of a couple of parents who I interviewed, and she was young. 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
5: Get the full Code WAC story on ProgressiveVoices.com and on the PV app. Catch all our episodes by subscribing to Code WAC wherever you find your podcasts. 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
6: I'm Rick Smith, and this is Labor History in 2.
7: On this day in labor history, the year was 1937. That was the day the International Longshoremen's and Warehousemen's Union was founded, after the victorious strike of 1934 that established the Union Hiring Hall. West Coast Union leaders embarked on an inland campaign to organize the thousands of warehouse workers who handled shipped goods. But West Coast dock workers overwhelmingly chose to join the CIO after it was expelled from the AFL earlier that year. They found that the ILA planned to abandon the warehouse workers they had worked so hard to organize. They also opposed dues assessments to fight the CIO and disagreed with the ILA's hostility to minimum wage laws, Social Security, and unemployment insurance. Radicals like Harry Bridges and others had established themselves not only as workers' leaders, but also led attacks on Jim Crow racism in the ranks and in the industry. The success of the 1934 strike was due in part to the welcoming of blacks into the ranks of the union. In his book, Workers on the Waterfront, historian Bruce Nelson notes that, quote, "The ILWU's well-known opposition to racial discrimination was an important factor in the union's expansion into Hawaii, not only on the waterfront, but among sugar and pineapple plantation workers. The triumph of the ILWU in Hawaiian agriculture brought about a degree of fraternization across racial lines that few had thought possible. Since then, the union has beat back numerous Taft-Hartley and McCarthy-era attacks. More recently, the ILWU has been in the forefront of broader social justice struggles, leading walkouts and work stoppages for various political causes. Today, it represents close to 60,000 workers, including those locals that initially refused to affiliate. Like what you hear? Check out more at laborhistoryin2.com.
2: All right. Welcome back to the takeover of the Leslie Marshall Show. This is Natalia Abrams, joined by Sabrina Ashley and Sabrina Calzans, and we are all from the Student Debt Crisis Center. Before the bit break, we were discussing all of the changes that are associated with the ending of the SAVE, or Saving on a Valuable Education, loan plan. And now we're going to dive into the new plans that are coming. Both are available beginning July 1st. Let's hope the Department of Education has their act together and actually updates their website with this. But we are going to be experiencing a new tiered standard loan program. So the old standard loan was 10 years. The new standard tiered standard will be up to 25 years, depending on your overall loan amount. This is only for new loans on or after July 1st, or consolidated loans that are taken out after July 1st. The timeline of payments are going to be based on your overall loan balance. So the larger the loan, the longer the repayment time. And this will be the only options for new Parent PLUS loans. So if you take out a single dollar for your child after July 1st, you will be automatically placed in the new tiered standard loan program for repayment. In addition to the new tiered standard, we also have the RAP, or Repayment Assistance Program, or Repayment Assistance Plan, RAP. 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It's an income-driven repayment type plan, with a minimum payment of $10, so there's no longer a $0 payment. It is a 30-year timeline. 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This is 30 years, so much longer than others. And it's now a new calculation. So it's based on adjusted gross income, or AGI, versus a discretionary income calculation. It really depends on the borrower. It's a case-by-case basis on who this will benefit. I don't want to say it won't benefit anyone, but for the most part, the legacy income-driven repayment plans are going to be more generous for many borrowers. But I think we're going to get into that. So I want to toss it to you, Sabrina Ashley, to do a Q&A with our lead borrower strategist, Sabrina Calazans.
0: Yeah. I will just say, this is so confusing for everyone.
2: Yes.
0: It always clicks for me. We're essentially creating two groups of borrowers. One group with pre-July 1st loans, one group with post-July 1st loans, and then take into account how long it takes to pay off your loans on average, which is like 20 to 25 years. This is just going to have crazy consequences down the line. So
2: we don't even know yet, right? Yeah. Like, we're all on this precipice of something happening. Please let us know at studentdebtcrisis.org if you're having and experiencing problems, especially post July 1st, because my goodness, we are so concerned about what's about to happen.
0: Yes. But I did want to ask a few of our most commonly asked questions, Sabrina. And I know, Natalia, you went over this, but Sabrina, can you just define what a new loan means in this situation?
1: Yeah, so a new loan is any loan that is taken out beginning on or after July 1st of this year, 2026. That also does include, however, consolidation loans, or loans that are consolidated on or after this date. So even if you've been in repayment for a really long time, let's say you took out the loans in 2010, you've been in repayment, and then all of a sudden on August 1st, you say, I want to consolidate my loans. When you consolidate, you're essentially creating a new loan. So by consolidating on or after July 1st, you are essentially going to lose access to the current repayment options of the pay plan, income contingent repayment, income-based repayment, and you will only have access to the new tiered standard plan. And if you don't have Parent Plus loans, the wrap plan. So you're severely limiting your options by consolidating on or after July 1st.
0: Yeah. Going to impact a lot of people out there. And I wanted to touch briefly on ICR, income contingent repayment, and pay as you earn, or the pay plan. We didn't mention this earlier, but with these OBBBA changes, can you talk about how those are going to phase out?
1: Yeah, so part of the One Big Beautiful Bill Act states that the income contingent repayment and the pay as you earn plans are both going to be phased out by July 1st, 2028. At the latest. It could be sooner than that, but we know that by that date, they will be phased out. What we tell folks is that if you go through the loan simulator or the EdCap tool and your monthly payment is lower while enrolled in either of those plans, it's okay to be enrolled in them until you have to switch out as they're being phased out. We encourage folks to be enrolled in the payment plan that works best for you. As Sabrina Ashley and Natalia have said, we're in the middle of an affordability crisis. So whatever will help you to make that minimum monthly payment and avoid delinquency and default, do that. And then you can switch out of that plan and go into wrap or IBR after the fact. So those plans are going to be phased out, but they are still in existence right now and you can be enrolled in them.
2: One positive point to pay as you earn that we've just learned is that they're taking, as of July 1st, they're taking away the financial hardship regulation. So that means more people, especially with direct loans, if you have a direct loan after 2014, like are can get on to the pay as you earn. And so for many borrowers, it might be worth saving the money for those 2 years until it's phased out. The other thing is, you know, I just talked to a borrower who only has 7 months left until they get forgiveness on their income-driven repayment, go into the lowest option possible. We think, cannot say anything for sure anymore, but we think that it will still be around until 2028. So that financial hardship point, though, is a big one. So you might want to check back after July 1st because that's when the regulation changes.
0: Yeah, great point. I wanted to touch on Parent Plus loans before we go to break. So we talked about how new Parent Plus loan holders are only going to have access to the new tiered standard plan. Can you talk about a little bit of the impact that that's going to have on folks, especially for public service workers?
1: Yeah, I think the group that unfortunately is most impacted by these changes are new Parent Plus loan holders. So folks that are taking on new Parent Plus loans, essentially you will lose access to income-driven repayment options. You will only have access to this new tiered standard plan. And unfortunately, this new tiered standard plan is not a qualifying repayment plan for the Public Service Loan Forgiveness Program. So unfortunately, Parent Plus loan borrowers are being harmed because you're losing access to a repayment plan strategy or income-driven repayment plans that help to lower your monthly payment based on your income and family size. And now you're also losing access to a program that's been around since 2007, where you can have your loans forgiven if you work in public service for 10 years. This is really disheartening because there are folks that are currently working towards public service loan forgiveness, but might have kids who are going to college later on, and they need to take out Parent Plus loans for their children. And now they've been working towards something that is now going to be stripped away from them potentially. And it's just, it's really frustrating and disheartening for you to be doing all the right things, to be on top of it, to be making those payments. And because you're helping your child to pursue their education, you are now being penalized for something that is out of your control. So it's really upsetting that this is happening for Parent Plus holders.
0: Yeah. And just a reminder that having a Parent Plus loan is not the same as co-signing like on a private loan. So unfortunately, a federal Parent Plus loan is going to be in that parent's name, and you can't transfer it to like your child who may be working in public service. So that is also something I know people are trying to grasp at straws, and it is just, yeah, like you said, really disheartening to see that.
1: Exactly.
0: So, well, thank you so much for going over these changes. These are really important things to keep in mind as people are navigating their options and trying to understand where they're going with their student loans and their education. In our next segment, we are going to get into some of the lending limits that we are looking at coming on July 1st. So don't go anywhere. This is the SDCC takeover of the Leslie Marshall Show, and we will be right back.
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1: If we're exceeding records from the Dust Bowl, that says that we're in deep trouble.
2: Lower 48 states saw the hottest July on record, and so did the world's oceans.
3: People were saying they've never seen a fire this fast before.
2: All of British Columbia in state of emergency amid new outbreak of destructive fires. Plus, wildfire smoke is eroding hard-won progress towards cleaner air.
4: 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I'm Brad Friedman.
2: And I'm Desi Doyen.
4: Stand by for 6 minutes of independent green news, politics, analysis, and snarky comment.
5: There's no question the conflict in Iran costs people a little bit at the filling station.
4: Costs people a little bit at the filling station? Congressman Randy Fine of Florida, are you running for re-election? Oh, look, you are. Florida 6. Good luck. This is your Green News Report. Okay, Desi Doyen, our summer of climate chaos continues, but hey, now we're breaking records at least.
2: Yes, unfortunately, we are.
4: Oh.
2: July 2026 was the hottest month ever recorded in the contiguous United States since record keeping began in the mid 1800s, surpassing records set in the Dust Bowl in 1936. That's according to NOAA. Americans in the lower 48 have suffered through multiple record shattering heat domes that have fueled the surge of wildfires in the U.S. West, intensified by global warming caused by humanity's burning of fossil fuels. The heat, drought, and record low winter snowpack has pushed the nation's largest reservoir, Lake Mead, a key water source for seven western states, to a new all-time low.
4: All time, meaning literally all time, because that lake was created as a reservoir just decades ago. Now, the damn thing is about empty.
2: Yes, not since it was filled 90 years ago. In Puerto Rico, officials have begun rationing water in the San Juan region as prolonged severe drought conditions intensify, exacerbating ongoing issues with power outages and low water pressure that have escalated across the island over the past year. Europe is bracing for another heat dome, its fifth since May. The extreme heat has killed tens of thousands of Europeans, threatens crops and energy supplies, and is feeding intense drought and deadly wildfires across the continent. According to the EU's climate service, Copernicus, Western Europe just lived through its hottest June and July on record. Copernicus also found that global ocean temperatures also hit a record for their hottest ever July.
4: Oh, we're just killing it on the records, aren't we?
2: As we go to air, deadly super typhoon Dolphin is pummeling China, triggering massive flooding and landslides. Officials had evacuated more than 1 million people in advance of the storm. The record warm waters in the Pacific fueled typhoon Dolphin's unusually long path of destruction across the Pacific since its formation nearly 2 weeks ago. It's one of three simultaneous typhoons churning in the Pacific. And this summer of fires is not letting up. Canada's entire province of British Columbia is now under a state of emergency as fire crews battle more than 100 out-of-control heat and wind-driven wildfires that have forced at least 30,000 people to evacuate. A fire outside of Summerland, British Columbia, exploded in size over the weekend, burning 19 square miles in just 3 hours, according to CBC News, giving residents and farmers shockingly little time to evacuate. In the U.S., the National Interagency Fire Center reported on Sunday that 183 new fires have erupted across the U.S. in just the last week, including 8 large ones, as extremely hot and dry conditions fuel the spread of wildfires across the West.
4: Well, it's just too bad that Donald Trump didn't sweep his forest floors, I guess.
2: Mounting scientific evidence shows that pollution from wildfire smoke is eroding decades of hard-won progress in improving air quality across the country from regulations that had reined in pollution from vehicles and industry.
4: Well, we don't need those regulations anymore, I guess.
2: And finally, a brewing powerful El Nino in the Pacific is forecast to goose global temperatures and extreme weather consequences even further in coming months, further straining infrastructure and resources. In an interview with Pacifica Evening News, Dr. Jeff Masters of Yale Climate Communications was blunt.
1: We have two things we need to do to get Earth's fever under control. Number one is to stop burning so many fossil fuels. And we also need to be spending money to adapt to the new climate that we've put in place. We just need to be smarter in general about adapting to climate change.
4: We need to be smarter in general about a whole bunch of things. For much more on all of these stories and the ones we couldn't get to today, check out our website at greennews.bradblog.com. I'm Brad Friedman.
2: And I'm Desi Doyen.
4: And this has been your Green News Report. It's a cruel, cruel
0: assignment. 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
6: Welcome back, everyone, to the Leslie Marshall Show. This is Sabrina Ashley from the Student Debt Crisis Center. I am joined by SDCC's Natalia Abrams, and we now have our policy and communications intern on, Ryan Coria. Ryan, how are you doing today?
7: I'm good. I'm happy to be here.
6: Awesome. Well, let's get into our last segment. We are going to be talking about the lending limits that some folks may have been seeing float around the headlines lately. And these are also set to kick in on July 1st, 2026. So, Ryan, do you want to give us a rundown of what students and Parent PLUS loan holders are looking at?
7: Yeah, for sure. So about these new lending limits, they are set to kick in on July 1st, 2026, as part of the One Big Beautiful Bill Act. For graduate students, we're looking at $20,500 a year lending limit with a $100,000 total lifetime limit. For professional students, we're looking at a $50,000 per year lending limit with a $200,000 total lifetime limit. And then for Parent PLUS loan holders, it will be a $20,000 per year lending limit per dependent, and then max $65,000 per dependent. And then for the new aggregate lifetime loan limit, that will be $257,500 for all borrowers, regardless of any amounts repaid or forgiven. But that does exclude the Parent PLUS loans.
6: Jeez. This is all just so
8: makes me so mad. I started to get so mad in this part because it's only going to make the student debt crisis that much worse. And how could it get worse? But never say never. Yeah,
6: exactly. And all of these, I'm sorry, like silly little numbers. They don't have much meaning behind them or any meaning behind them. It is very annoying to see these limits put into place. I do know that these limits are going to take place on July 1st, 2026, but there is a caveat for existing borrowers, right, Ryan?
7: Yeah, thank you for mentioning that. Existing borrowers enrolled full-time in a program who also take out a direct loan by June 30th, 2026 are exempt from the new borrowing caps for 3 years.
6: Okay. So I guess there's a tiny sliver of a grace period there for some people who are maybe already enrolled in their programs and they've already taken out loans for maybe the summer or maybe even the fall if they've been able to do that. So that is something for people. So I wanted to also talk a little bit about the professional designation for these degrees. So you mentioned that professional degrees are going to have a lending limit for $50,000 a year with a $200,000 total lifetime limit. Such a mouthful. And we're already seeing, or we already know that these professional programs like doctors, lawyers, are really expensive programs. People spend hundreds of thousands of dollars on these types of educations. So we do expect that there's going to be a private loan lending boom from that, for those people who are even going to qualify. But Ryan, as a recent grad, congratulations, by the way, I wanted to get your opinion and just an understanding of what you're hearing amongst your peers about these lending limits and what it's doing to folks' choices when it comes to careers.
7: Yeah, I would say I'm graduating with a degree in political science. So especially with a lot of my friends who aim to become lawyers, or even my friends who are in public health, who want to go on to those super critical careers in healthcare, I think a lot of these new lending limits are really threatening even their ability to go to grad school or even to consider it. There's a lot of kind of uncertainty about not only the state of our economy, but also how we'll be able to afford to live in the first place, or even to move out on our own away from our parents. So I think just personally as well, for a lot of my friends and peers, there's a big worry about not only how we're going to pay for it, but if it will be even possible to do so at all with such high interest rates on private student loans. And as you mentioned, there's going to be a boom in that. Previously, you know, through how it was, you were able to pay for your, to take out loans up to the total cost of attendance. But now with the new lending limits, I think it just does so much harm in terms of having to not only balance the federal student loans, but also look into the private market and ensure that you're getting a deal that's fair and also that you can pay back.
6: Yeah. And there's a weird balance there too, between the boom in private lending and then also PSLF forgiveness, because these professional degrees aren't quote professional anymore, or however they're whatever they're doing with that designation, doesn't mean that a doctor, teacher, lawyer isn't a public service worker. So you can still get forgiveness, but yeah, there's going to be a lot of interesting outcomes there.
8: Well, and as Ryan was saying, I think you touched on this too, Sabrina, Ashley, if you can get a private loan. Right. I mean, Protect Borrowers did a recent study that upwards of 40% of people won't even qualify, because private loans are credit-based, unlike federal student loans. So I really fear that we're going back to where we were before President Johnson. This is all the way in the 60s. Higher education, HEA, authors... Mm-hmm. Bill that allowed for working class and women and people of color to go to college and be able to experience the same thing as rich kids. Like, we're going back to a system where only rich kids are going to be able to get professional degrees.
6: Absolutely. And it's
8: incredibly, incredibly sad, and such so many steps backwards in our society.
6: Right. And of course, with that comes historically marginalized communities, which were definitely communities of color are part of that. So we're definitely going in a direction that is backwards. So that's going to hurt a lot of people. But in the last few minutes that we have here, I did want to do a quick recap. Natalia, if you want to go over that.
8: Sure, absolutely. Thank you, Ryan, for sharing your story. It's enraged me all the much more about how much more we have to fight, because there is so much going on. We all need to remember July 1st, the major overhaul. This comes from that so-called One Big Beautiful Bill Act that was passed last year. The changes are going to include lending limits, changes to repayment plans, changes to the standard loan plan, and more. We also see the beginning of the end of the SAVE plan, where student loan borrowers, 7.5 million people, will begin receiving formal notices from their student loan servicers starting on July 1st. Two new repayment plans will roll out on July 1st for new borrowers. That new tiered standard plan based on your loan balance and not eligible for public service loan forgiveness. The RAP plan, or repayment assistance plan, which is available to all loans, old and new, except for Parent Plus loans. And finally, a slew of other changes rolling out, including the implementation of new lending limits changes to the classifications of professional degrees. It is a lot. You know, as you've heard us say many times through this show, that there's chaos and confusion. There's a lot we don't know in terms of how it's actually going to be rolled out. There's, for saved borrowers, for example, we don't know if you're, if you don't enroll in a repayment plan, if you'll be placed into standard or new standard. It'd be really great to get that in writing from both the Department of Education and Loan Servicers before you have to make a decision. So, you know, want to encourage everyone to go to studentaid.gov, use their student loan simulator or the EDCAP tool that Sabrina Calazan has mentioned to see what plan you can enroll in. Make sure all of your information's updated. And then Sabrina, Ashley, I think I started getting into this a bit, but what other resources are out there for student loan borrowers?
6: Yeah, for sure. You can always head to our website, studentdebtcrisis.org, for more information. And if you have a question about your situation, you can always reach out to our team. There's a chat box on our website. Go ahead and submit a message and we will be able to respond to you. And then also we are always hosting educational workshops. We'll be hosting quite a few this month. So if you subscribe to our mailing list, you can join that as well. And just lastly, I'd like to thank everyone for tuning in to the Student Debt Crisis Center takeover of the Leslie Marshall Show. Again, if you want to learn more about our work, receive updates on student debt news, or read through any of the borrower stories we were talking about today, you can visit our website, studentdebtcrisis.org, or head to debtcrisis.org on all socials. Thank you so much, everyone, and I hope you have a great night.
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0: Whether it is the insurance company trying to save a penny or whether it's an incorrect code, patients often end up getting caught in the middle.
1: What happens when your child can't breathe? 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I'm your host, Brenda Gazar. Today, we're talking about one of the most frustrating experiences in American healthcare, when your insurance company says no. According to Miranda Yaver, an assistant professor of health policy and management at the University of Pittsburgh, insurance denials aren't rare. They're a routine part of navigating our healthcare system. But what surprised her most wasn't how often people are denied. It was how many people simply give up. Her new book, Coverage Denied, How Health Insurers Drive Inequality in the United States, explores what happens when patients find themselves trapped between doctors recommending treatment and insurance companies refusing to pay for it.
0: Emma was the daughter of a couple of parents who I interviewed, and she was young. She was having difficulty breathing. And what ended up happening was she had such bad tonsillitis that her tonsils were actually protruding and closing in on her airway and making it really difficult for her to breathe because she just was gasping for air all night long.
1: Get the full Code WAC story on progressivevoices.com and on the PV app. Catch all our episodes by subscribing to Code WAC wherever you find your podcasts. 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
2: I'm Rick Smith, and this is Labor History in Two. On this day in labor history, the year was 1937. That was the day the International Longshoremen's and Warehousemen's Union was founded, after the victorious strike of 1934 that established the Union Hiring Hall, West Coast Union leaders embarked on an inland campaign to organize the thousands of warehouse workers who handled shipped goods. But West Coast dock workers overwhelmingly chose to join the CIO after it was expelled from the AFL earlier that year. They found that the ILA planned to abandon the warehouse workers they had worked so hard to organize. They also opposed dues assessments to fight the CIO and disagreed with the ILA's hostility to minimum wage laws, Social Security, and unemployment insurance. Radicals like Harry Bridges and others had established themselves not only as workers' leaders, but also led attacks on Jim Crow racism in the ranks and in the industry. The success of the 1934 strike was due in part to the welcoming of blacks into the ranks of the union. In his book, Workers on the Waterfront, historian Bruce Nelson notes that, quote, "The ILWU's well-known opposition to racial discrimination was an important factor in the union's expansion into Hawaii, not only on the waterfront, but among sugar and pineapple plantation workers. The triumph of the ILWU in Hawaiian agriculture brought about a degree of fraternization across racial lines that few had thought possible. Since then, the union has beat back numerous Taft-Hartley and McCarthy-era attacks. More recently, the ILWU has been in the forefront of broader social justice struggles, leading walkouts and work stoppages for various political causes. Today, it represents close to 60,000 workers, including those locals that initially
3: refused
2: to affiliate.
3: Now, the top of the hour on the Progressive Voices channel on TuneIn presents the Green News Report.
4: If we're exceeding records from the Dust Bowl, that says that we're in deep trouble.
5: Lower 48 states saw the hottest July on record, and so did the world's oceans.
6: People were saying they've never seen a fire this fast before.
5: All of British Columbia in state of emergency amid new outbreak of destructive fires. Plus, wildfire smoke is eroding hard-won progress towards cleaner air.
7: All of those stories and more straight ahead from bradblog.com. I'm Brad Friedman.
5: And I'm Desi Doyen.
7: Stand by for 6 minutes of independent green news, politics, analysis, and snarky comment.
8: There's no question the conflict in Iran costs people a little bit at the filling station.
7: Costs people a little bit at the filling station? Congressman Randy Fine of Florida, are you running for re-election? Oh, look, you are. Florida 6. Good luck. This is your Green News Report.
9: I'm gonna soak up
7: Okay, Desi Doyen, our summer of climate chaos continues, but hey, now we're breaking records at least.
5: Yes, unfortunately we are. Oh. July 2026 was the hottest month ever recorded in the contiguous United States since record keeping began in the mid-1800s, surpassing records set in the Dust Bowl in 1936. That's according to NOAA. Americans in the lower 48 have suffered through multiple record-shattering heat domes that have fueled the surge of wildfires in the U.S. West, intensified by global warming caused by humanity's burning of fossil fuels. The heat, drought, and record low winter snowpack has pushed the nation's largest reservoir, Lake Mead, a key water source for seven western states, to a new all-time low.
7: All time, meaning literally all time, because that lake was created as a reservoir just decades ago. Now, the damn thing is about empty.
5: Yes, not since it was filled 90 years ago. In Puerto Rico, officials have begun rationing water in the San Juan region as prolonged severe drought conditions intensify, exacerbating ongoing issues with power outages and low water pressure that have escalated across the island over the past year. Europe is bracing for another heat dome, its fifth since May. The extreme heat has killed tens of thousands of Europeans, threatens crops and energy supplies, and is feeding intense drought and deadly wildfires across the continent. According to the EU's climate service, Copernicus, Western Europe just lived through its hottest June and July on record. Copernicus also found that global ocean temperatures also hit a record for their hottest ever July.
7: Oh, we're just killing it on the records, aren't we?
5: As we go to air, deadly super typhoon Dolphin is pummeling China, triggering massive flooding and landslides. Officials had evacuated more than 1 million people in advance of the storm. The record warm waters in the Pacific fueled typhoon Dolphin's unusually long path of destruction across the Pacific since its formation nearly 2 weeks ago. It's one of three simultaneous typhoons churning in the Pacific. And this summer of fires is not letting up. Canada's entire province of British Columbia is now under a state of emergency as fire crews battle more than 100 out-of-control heat and wind-driven wildfires that have forced at least 30,000 people to evacuate. A fire outside of Summerland, British Columbia, exploded in size over the weekend, burning 19 square miles in just 3 hours, according to CBC News, giving residents and farmers shockingly little time to evacuate. In the U.S., the National Interagency Fire Center reported on Sunday that 183 new fires have erupted across the U.S. in just the last week, including 8 large ones, as extremely hot and dry conditions fuel the spread of wildfires across the West.
7: Well, it's just too bad that Donald Trump didn't sweep his forest floors, I guess.
5: Mounting scientific evidence shows that pollution from wildfire smoke is eroding decades of hard-won progress in improving air quality across the country from regulations that had reined in pollution from vehicles and industry.
7: Well, we don't need those regulations anymore, I guess.
5: And finally, a brewing powerful El Nino in the Pacific is forecast to goose global temperatures and extreme weather consequences even further in coming months, further straining infrastructure and resources. In an interview with Pacifica Evening News, Dr. Jeff Masters of Yale Climate Communications was blunt.
4: We have two things we need to do to get Earth's fever under control. Number one is to stop burning so many fossil fuels. And we also need to be spending money to adapt to the new climate that we've put in place. We just need to be smarter in general about adapting to climate change.
7: We need to be smarter in general about a whole bunch of things. For much more on all of these stories and the ones we couldn't get to today, check out our website at greennews.bradblog.com. I'm Brad Friedman.
5: And I'm Desi Doyen.
7: And this has been your Green News Report. It's a cruel, cruel
3: summer. Please help Progressive Voices support the Green News Report by stopping by bradblog.com/donate.

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2: What day is it today?
3: It's Wednesday.
2: It is Wednesday. It's hump day. It's also election return day.
3: Whee!
2: You know, I like these are all practice, by the way. These are practice for the one in November. So, you know, look, you perform as you practice. So if you've practiced going out and voting, you need to be practicing that as much as possible. That's all I'm saying about that. Thank you, by the way, everybody who did vote and everybody who is joining us from whatever corner of the radio world you folks are. Whether you are joining us from WCPT AM 820 in Chicago or Georgia Now Radio in Georgia and the Atlanta area. Maybe you're listening on the Detour Talk in Tennessee or on AM 950 Minneapolis, St. Paul. Y'all were beautiful up there in Minnesota last night. We love that. Thank you, by the way, also to the folks listening on Progressive Voices Radio worldwide, or if you are one of our magical future people listening wherever. Hey, Seth. Hello. Hello. Mm-hmm. How you doing? Oh, this is good. Hey, by the way, if you miss any part of the show, you can always subscribe and get the podcast at thepoliticsbar.com. It's like $1.50 a week at $6 a month. If you do it as the annual subscription, it's $1.25. We'll talk more about it tonight. A lot of cool people talking last night. A lot of cool people reaching out to us. I'm kind of geeked up about some of the folks. We have Dr. Annie Andrews tomorrow, obviously.
3: That's exciting.
2: John Fugelsang's coming. Joe Carducci going to be here next week. Looks like we're going to have John Aravosa soon. Carlos Alzaraki hopefully coming in soon.
3: We hope so next Thursday.
2: Which would be good. Brian Tyler Cohen, we're out to him. Hopefully he's got a new book, so you know he's out doing stuff.
3: He could use the publicity.
2: Exactly. There's also somebody else that we can't talk about, but that one will be a little bit further down the line this fall. Maybe around election time, we'll see. Let's just say that this particular person is familiar with elections. We will.
3: Very much so. Very much so.
2: So I'm excited. Are you excited? Are you getting excited for election season? I mean, since we've been doing all this practice?
3: I hate primary season, so yeah.
2: What don't you like? What do you dislike about primary season most?
3: The press.
2: You mean the press trying to create fights?
3: Yeah, that don't exist.
2: Bob and I were talking last night, by the way. We were texting back and forth about it, and he was just, he's laughing about how I was going off on it. He's like, you're going to be fun in the bar tomorrow. I'm like, yeah. I'm like, y'all are here in the bar know how pissed off I've been about that lately, you know?
3: Well, it's just, it's useless.
2: Yes.
3: For even if I were a Republican, it would piss me off if those guys were fighting amongst themselves too.
2: They're doing it to them too. The not nearly as much as they do it to Democrats.
3: No, they want the Dems fighting like crazy. But they don't like it when we're in array.
2: I didn't even get this story in today. So, in Nebraska, my home state, as you know, they have both parties have been trying to kind of shiv each other. So, there is a fake. It's not the Working People's Party. It's Working Something Party. The Republicans are trying to do to trick Dems.
3: Right.
2: And then there are some extreme far left Dems that are trying to do something similar with a fake Republican America First Party or something. And they're all trying. And the state legal folks was like, no, you guys can't get on the ballot this late. Y'all are full of crap about that. But it's like, I mean, there's a lot of dirt. There's a lot of, and if you look at some of the right wing media, they are featuring more of the fights between MAGA and America First because it's fights, it's chaos. They're like, ooh, warming their hands over a fire. You're going,
3: and they're also getting ready to get rid of MAGA. They want MAGA gone.
2: They want MAGA as a foil, but they don't want them to actually have power. Right.
3: Right. They love the Tea Party.
2: Mm-hmm. Right.
3: It turned into MAGA eventually.
2: How many images, if you just go out and do a search for Tea Party images still, you'll find scads of them out there. They had tons of video, tons of B-roll. They're like, look, all these people making funny stuff for us to, you know, which, great. But that's not what politics is about.
3: No, and I mean, the head of the co-chair of the DSA.
2: Oh, she's been doing Fox has had her on two or three times. Why the rest of the DSA folks keep allowing her to continue doing what she's doing, I don't freaking know.
3: And keeping her as the chair. It's like if she wants to go on and say what she's saying, that's one thing. But the fact that she's a co-chair,
2: or whatever, if that's what you think. But yeah, don't make her. Yeah. Anyway, I'm
3: high up in the organization.
2: Look, there were some big wins. For those of you who know Julie, one of our favorite people on Thursdays, usually over at John's place, but sometimes here, she is Ojibwe. Mm-hmm. And so is Peggy Flanagan, who happened to win the nomination last night up in Minnesota. And of course, first thing she did, she put it out on her social.

0: there, but
1: wait, don't we have a Native American from Alaska?
0: No,
1: but she's not a senator. She's a representative.
0: Well, I think, and she was, and now she's running for senator, if you remember, because she was
1: right.
0: And then, right. But no, as this would be the first female American senator. So not the
1: senator.
0: Not
1: yeah. So right. Yeah. Cause she was the first,
0: I think,
1: in the House, right?
0: I might've been. Yeah. Might've been. But hopefully, I mean, hopefully she'll get joined. Hopefully we'll have two of them.
1: I like that idea.
0: That would be fantastic. Here's Peggy Flanagan last night at her acceptance speech for the nomination. This was great.
2: Now, I just got off the phone with Congresswoman Craig, and she assured me that she is in this fight with us.
0: As it should be. Mm-hmm.
2: Look, it is no secret that Congresswoman Craig and I haven't seen eye to eye on everything.
1: And that's okay. Fine.
0: Right.
2: And that's okay. Because yeah. That's what primaries are all about.
0: Mm-hmm. Amen.
2: We are both proud Democrats, both proud DFLers, and we love this state. Yo. And we both know that we just can't hand Donald Trump another Senate seat.
1: There you go.
0: Amen to that. Mm-hmm. I love that. She is. They are going to go kick Michelle Tafoya's ass. Which
1: they a guy? I hope so.
0: She wasn't even a good NFL reporter. She was
1: sidelined. Yeah, she was a reporter, right?
0: Well, she was, yeah, and she was sideline, and she was not always the top sideline. Like, Aaron Andrews was the top sideline reporter for years. Michelle Tafoya was like, oh, well, Aaron's busy doing a more important game. I guess we'll give you Michelle. Yeah. Jody gives the yikes. She wasn't even that good. She wasn't even that good. So I'm just saying, she was kind of, you know. You want leftovers? Okay, that's, you know, whatever. Wow. Yeah, we've got in the news on tap today. If you go to thepoliticsbar.com, we have a whole list of the wins and losses. Obviously, Peggy Flanagan won. Mike Lindell, thankfully, did not.
1: Has he conceded yet?
0: Last check, no. He still hadn't. He was still like on his little what do they call it? Lindell TV, going. There's still votes coming in.
1: You're not gonna.
0: I know. That's, yeah. Anyway, somebody should give him one of his own products and just kind of hold it there. Just
1: and crinkle it right in front of him.
0: Well, I was just saying, hold it.
1: Well, no. Sean Louise.
0: Sorry. Just.
1: No, I mean, he just. Does he think that the Democrats rigged the GOP primary?
0: I don't even know what he thinks. And I, at this point, I'm like, he can go bye-bye. The State House Speaker, Lisa DeMuth, is going to be a little bit of a challenge, but for the governor. But you know what? I
1: Klobuchar, I think, will get it.
0: I'm pretty sure she'll handle it pretty well. I mean, it's Klobuchar. So, you know, you don't worry about her too much about
1: she's
0: most things.
1: She's won statewide already once. Or a few times, so yeah, it's couple, not like well, it's
0: and
1: new.
0: She's just—I mean, you know, she's a badass. She just, you know, plans and executes and kicks ass. Milwaukee County Executive David Crowley did pull off a surprise upset over Francesca Hong.
1: The polling was way off.
0: We have Josh Marshall over at Talking Points Memo did a good piece, and we've got it linked in under poll positions. If you want to know how the polls in Wisconsin were that far off. There were a couple of things that basically it's turnout, differential response, and a weird election. The election was weird because you had people dropping in and dropping out. Literally, their early voting started. So the gentleman who won, David Crowley, he was in when early voting started, and then he was out, and then he got back in, and then he won. Yeah.
1: So he suspended his campaign because he thought he wasn't going to win. Is that why?
0: Mm-hmm. And here's the thing. What Josh over Talking Points Memo talks about is the fact that he said, okay, basically, there's weird things because it was a weird election. That's part of it. Another part of it is the fact of turnout. Turnout is very different for primaries than it is for a general election. It's
1: right,
0: just
1: usually.
0: Well, comparing the two is, as he notes, apples to oranges. When you're polling a primary election, especially in open primary states, like Wisconsin, for example.
1: Oh, it's an open primary. Okay.
0: Uh-huh. So imagine that you've got like a room with 100 kids who are going to be in the school lunchroom. You got your jocks at one table, your nerds, your richies, your stoners, your goths, your, you know, whatever. And then he says,

0: Okay, so he says, imagine, to extend the analogy, that basically only about 20 students show up. Right. So it's really, who the hell shows up? Is it all the jocks? Is it all the rich kids? Who the hell shows up matters. The other one is differential response. This is, it played a role in Michigan, and it played a role potentially in Wisconsin. Basically, it's the intensity. Somebody who's really, really hyped up about their candidate, that's great, but they still only get one vote.
1: Right.
0: So that may affect how things turn out as far as polls go, but when it comes to the voting, you still only get one vote because you're only one person. One person, right. One vote.
1: Right.
0: Does it say that there are problems with polling? Yes, but we've known there have been problems with polling for, almost 20 years now.
1: Yeah.
0: So they clearly still haven't fixed that. But we've got a good piece on that as well. For those of you who don't know David Crowley, this was him this morning after the counting had been done overnight, and he was made the winner. Here.
2: Now that this primary has come to a close, allow me to reintroduce myself. My name is David Crowley. I am a son of Milwaukee. I'm a community organizer by heart who has just happened to find themselves in the halls of the state capitol building at the head of Milwaukee County government for the last 6 years. My road to this moment wasn't perfect. It was hallmarked by childhood eviction, family addiction, and mental health struggles, and some very dark days where I didn't even know where I'm going to lay my head down at night. I know what it means to face hardship because I've lived it. I know what it's like to rely on public schools, to depend on opportunity, and to believe that if people invest in you, your future can improve, and it absolutely can change.
0: I love that. That's,
1: yeah.
0: It does almost make you cry a little bit. Yeah. clearly he knows where the people in Wisconsin are at.
1: Yep. Would he be their first black?
0: He would be their first black governor. Yes. Yes, ma'am. That is correct. So I'm excited about a lot of this. We got plenty to talk about with that. Bob Seska is coming in. He will beam in a little bit later, obviously, talking about his trip out to Trek Vegas and how he and Mary Trump were hanging out there and all the cool things that they did. Yeah, look, we got 2 weeks worth of elections to talk with Bob about. So
1: yeah.
0: we're geeked up. Also, Food Truck Trump will be talking. Use that hashtag, by the way. Hashtag Food Truck Trump. Just saying. You can use that as you wish. Obviously, we've got a great drink of the day. We'll milk this one a little bit more, but freshen your drink and come right back. It is Wednesday night here at the Politics
3: Bar. We'll be right back after we pay some bills at the Politics Bar.
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6: Donald signed an executive order that would recommend breaking up the combined measles, mumps, and rubella vaccine into three separate shots and unilaterally overhauling the national childhood vaccination recommendations. Trump, during a signing ceremony, connected the issue to rates of autism in U.S. children. Scientific evidence has shown no link between autism and childhood vaccines, and decades of research have failed to identify a singular cause of autism.
1: Right.
6: Donald and RFK Jr. are going to kill many, many children with these new vaccine recommendations.
7: Program's called No Child Left Alive.
6: In addition to the lie, in addition to the anti-vax bull, it shows a basic lack of understanding in terms of how vaccines currently work. Let's just first talk about the recommendation.
7: We figured out during COVID, they don't understand how vaccines work.
6: No, they don't.
7: They don't understand
6: absolutely
7: how
6: not.
7: Science or anything else works, how the human body works.
6: Donald is still reconciling with the fact that Barron Trump might be on the spectrum.
1: No, he definitely is. I have no doubt in my mind.
6: And Donald can't process that, because that speaks to Donald's genetics.
7: Genes.
6: So he has to blame something else, because it can't possibly be me.
1: It can't possibly be old man sperm, which is what the science is leaning towards.
6: Yeah. Just to be clear, that's one possibility, right? That's mm-hmm. not like...
1: It's definitely... That's been bandied about for a while. Mm-hmm. That's old man sperm.
7: I just had another major brain spasm twitch at the phrase old man sperm.
6: I know. So this is just Donald, I don't know, man. Maybe this, because I don't want to blame myself. And God knows how many children are going to die because they listened to Donald Trump and RFK Jr.
7: Two men who are clearly the picture of hell.
5: Bob Seska! Seska.
6: It's the Bob Seska Show. 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
0: 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It is Wednesday night here at the Politics Bar. Thanks for hanging out with us. Jody is here, I am here, and you are here. And of course, Bob will be here later, which is good. Hey, you guys can actually, you know, make, you may not necessarily, I mean, if you want to come up to the microphone, let us know, but you can do that. Easy way is just call in if you want, 213-677-7258. That's 213-677-7258 or 213-677-SALT. Like in your margarita, you know, and maybe we're talking to somebody else. Maybe we're deep in discussion. So, you know, if we don't pick it up, leave a message. That's fine. You can text us as well on that same bar line. Nothing wrong with that. By the way, you can also just join in the fun on the social media. We got all kinds of great social media channels. Blue Sky and Threads, Instagram, Facebook, Substack, Twitter, and YouTube. We are at the Politics Bar, which conveniently is where you happen to be tonight. And we're pretty glad about that, honestly. Look, partying is better when you have your friends around. And look, political parties are the same thing. You know, when you got friends who are doing well, you want everybody to kind of, you know, get in on it. I'm geeked up. I like what David Crowley had to say. He first thing this morning when he did his speech, after he did some of the stuff we were just talking about, here he is again. He reached out right away to Rep Hong and says, hey, thanks. Seriously.
2: Especially want to thank Representative Francesca Hong. Her campaign reminded people across Wisconsin that there are no long shots when it comes to believing in a better future and fighting to expand opportunities to every family.
1: Amen.
0: Yep. That's very basic stuff.
1: Yep.
0: You got a little bit more here. Let me let him go on a little bit. Hang on.
2: That kind of passion, it strengthens our democracy. And I look forward to earning their support and everyone who participated in this campaign as we move forward together. Over the past few months, you've heard a lot of people try to define this election as a battle between the left and the center, between progressives and the establishment, yep, between insiders and outsiders. That narrative misses the entire point of what we're doing. Mm-hmm. Because when I traveled across Wisconsin, I didn't meet people who introduced themselves that way. I met parents wondering how they afford childcare. I met workers who want wages that keep up with the cost of living. I met farmers trying to preserve family traditions. I met small business owners trying to keep their doors open, and I met seniors who deserve security and dignity after a lifetime of work.
1: Amen.
0: That's what this is all about.
1: Yeah.
0: This
1: no, is he is a Democrat, I mean, obviously.
0: Yeah, he's an FDR Dem. He's very much an FDR Dem.
1: Mm-hmm.
0: And hell yeah. Look, we've said all along that we were concerned. We were concerned when Maine didn't have their poop in a group. We were concerned when Michigan and Wisconsin, Y'all, everybody is getting their poop in a group. Everybody is getting their crap together.
1: They got the memo. I'm going to say Ken Martin had a little bit to do with this. In fact,
0: I do think
1: he's the head of the DNC, and granted, he doesn't control primaries or state elections and yada yada yada. But I think it's gotten down to the nitty gritty, to the campaign managers, to everybody involved. Going once, whether you win or lose, y'all got to.
0: Well, and I think this is where I've said before that if somebody wanted to replace Ken Martin, they needed to get to it. But I noticed that nobody actually moved to that. And part of it is because Ken is doing something. He's operating the DNC differently than other people have operated the DNC in the past.
1: Right.
0: What he is doing is he's taking a little bit of a page from the Republicans. Because remember, the DNC is supposed to be just for the presidential every 4 years. Democrats do it differently. But I think it's important to actually have somebody kind of guiding the ship, one individual helping to guide all the groups together and to get everybody, because that has perpetually been Democrats' problem, is that, I mean, it's, you know, it's the typical Walt Whitman, you know, herding cats thing. You know, I don't belong to any organized party. I'm a Democrat.
1: Right.
0: And he's the biggest single way that I can say is, you know, everybody always says, you know, watch where the money goes, kind of follow the money. Mm-hmm. Mm-hmm. And he put a lot of money into states, and people dogged the hell out of him for doing that. But by putting the money into states, that has allowed the state parties to do a lot. I think the one thing that he has, you can't say demanded, because you can't, I mean, you ask them to do it heavily, is when the primary's done, y'all get your poop in a group and get stuff together.
1: See, that's, I think, where the phone calls happen.
0: Right. I agree. The phone calls, the visits, you know, the hey, come here.
1: Because I don't want the DNC or any higher up organization putting the thumb on the scale for anybody in a primary.
0: No, I agree with you 100%. I don't want any of that. But what I do want is I want somebody to help us organize, because
1: yeah.
0: If we're organized, we can beat these people. Look,
1: we have the policies.
0: Texas is a perfect example of what's going on. Mm-hmm. Tallarico is a fantastic candidate. Beto was great, but Tallarico was like Beto the next generation. He's even better.
1: Yeah, he's better.
0: Jasmine Crockett has been out doing some stuff. She was on,
1: out here.
0: Kimmel's.
1: She was on Kimmel.
0: Right. Well, who was filling in for Kimmel?
1: Anthony Anderson.
0: Right. Who's great.
1: I like Anthony. And she was fantastically funny.
0: She's great. But I'm like,
1: she needs to go to Texas and start campaigning.
0: And I think that's where she is going to end up going, because not only has Tallarico got the policies, and not only do a lot of people there like him, but then you get, this was a, I don't know if any of you here in the bar heard this. So Ken Paxton had a little teletown hall kind of a thing. And of course, they just let people call in. And I guarantee you that they screened the calls. Now, as a long time.
1: The person could have lied.
0: You guarantee they did, Jody. You know they did. Because look, we both screen calls where you don't screen them to screen out people. You screen them to find out names of people, what they're going to ask. So that way, the principal, in this case, Paxton, knows what the hell's coming down the pike. They got a little phone screener. I mean, you know, you used to see it on Randy's show. You've seen it on Steph's show. If you watch Tom Hartman, you've seen his screener screen. I mean, everybody, we've all seen the screens, different things. So it's not unusual for anybody who's done this. But I am guaranteeing you that this caller, this was not the question that she told him she was going to ask. Here, let me play this one.
5: Hi, Paxton. It's nice to meet you. I'm just wondering, why did you cheat on your wife?
10: I'm not going to talk about personal issues that relate to my family, just like I don't think you would want to discuss your marriage on a call with thousands of people.
0: Yeah. No. Sorry, Ken?
1: Well, she's not running for
0: right.
1: office. Mm-hmm. So, and that is a valid question, yes. Because of it. Unfortunately, it's a valid question because of what they did to Bill Clinton back in the day.
0: Well, but also, I mean, because of the fact that Ken Paxton has been, I mean, he cheated on his wife with somebody, and then he cheated on the person he was cheating on his wife. You're like, wait a minute.
1: It's very Newt Gingrich or...
0: Yeah, that kind of thing.
1: More Newt Gingrich than John McCain.
0: John McCain, yeah. No, McCain. That's definitely more Newt Gingrich. But also, I mean, the fact that he's been indicted, he's been impeached. I mean,
1: well, John Edwards did the same thing to his dying wife.
0: Well, yeah, but I mean,
1: Paxton's wife isn't dying, but she's
0: in the Texas State Senate. Uh huh. I mean, this is one of these reasons where you sit there and you're like, okay, dude, if this is where you're gonna go, okay, but. That's the baseline for Republicans. This is the kind of people that they have. We have talked about the whole Max Miller thing in Ohio. Last chance I heard, Poindexter is up 5 or 6 in multiple polls now. Democrats are putting more money there in Ohio.
1: They should.
0: So, you know, our friend...
1: The GOP is putting a serious amount of money behind a guy who may not win, which means not a lot of money going to Texas.
0: Well, they're now deciding that you can tell that by the reaction or not reaction that they are trying to decide whether they're going to, you know, how much rope they're going to give him. And I don't think they're going to give him very much. I think he's at the end of his rope there in Ohio. And great.
1: Well, they want the seat. I mean, the GOP
0: The same time, they're like, can we pick up other seats elsewhere? This is the time of year when you're at 90 days and you're looking at the money and you only got a finite amount. I know it's bajillions, but it's still finite. And they go, you know, I don't know. You make the cut, dude. You kind of messed that one up yourself. You pooped your shorts yourself there, boy. So, so that's the baseline for Republicans are in disarray right now. And we know this. And Democrats are in unity. Array. Yes. We're in unity across the line. And there is a lot of, and here's the thing. We've hammered this about the media and they're having some issues with this because they don't know whether to make it about, because they know they're getting hammered from people like us here at the bar, from some of the other people who were on that list that we had yesterday, of great people who are in Democratic media, including Stephanie Miller, and of course Bob Seska, and one of the things that we've been hammering them about is it's not about left versus center. And right. So they don't know what to do. Like, God, what is her name? Shauna Thomas, who I've bumped into any number of times over the last, I don't know, 15 years or so online. And she was on, I think, MS Now last night on some of the election coverage. And she was like, well, maybe it's about old versus young. Or maybe it's about new versus established. And I'm like, no, she was dancing around what it's about. This election is a GTFO election.
1: Yeah.
0: Whoever is going to get us the F out of this situation, it's not about left or center. It's a GTFO election because people want whoever will get us the F out of Trump and Republicans and this disaster.
1: Well, the election in 92 for Clinton was very similar, only not as important, to say the least.
0: I guess
1: We had had 12 years of Reagan and Bush.
0: Right.
1: And it wasn't going well, say the least.
0: Right. And the economy was, and even when Bush did things like
1: raise taxes, like he should have.
0: Which we needed to do at that particular time.
1: We did.
0: But he had said,
1: no new taxes.
0: Read my lips, no new taxes. Yeah. Right.
1: And so that killed him there.
0: Right. But that was what being responsible was. So George Sr. did the responsible thing. But this is, I mean, look, 08 was a GTFO election.
1: Absolutely.
0: 20 was a GTFO election.
1: Absolutely.
0: Thanks to the pandemic that Donnie effed up. So
1: did you see that interview on...
0: which one?
1: CBS? No, it was on MS Now, I think. And somebody from the Trump administration was talking about the pandemic, and I forget who he was on.
0: Oh, yeah, and he was blaming it on Obama or
1: no,
0: Biden.
1: No, he was blaming it on Biden. She went, wait, hold on. It started under Donald Trump.
0: Oh, yeah.
1: The first, and he goes, ba-ba-ba-da-da-ba. And it's like, no.
0: There was somebody else. There was somebody else recently from you know, the idiot group, the MAGA world group, that was talking and blamed the 2008 crash on Obama. And it's like,
1: he wasn't president yet.
0: Yeah.
1: Oh, people blame him for 9/11.
0: I saw that too. And people blame, people blame Hillary for everything.
1: Well, yeah, she's the bane of their existence. I mean, you know.
0: Run out of peanut butter? Blame Hillary. You know, I'm sorry. That was.
1: By the way, I never knew if you swallow a spoonful of peanut butter, it stops hiccups.
0: For some people, I guess.
1: It does for me. I just found out that works for me. I'm like, I think it's how you swallow, and I think it's that.
0: It's about the air. It's about air in and out. You know, like your great granny said, you know, more
1: room
0: out
1: than in.
0: Right.
1: Exactly. But, I just found out my Lonnie's nephew told me because I was getting the hiccups, and he goes, just spoonful of peanut butter. And I did it.
0: Because it forces you to breathe differently, which is the problem.
1: It forces you to stop kind of. It's a swallowing thing.
0: Mm-hmm. But it's air and it's your diaphragm. As far as from everything that I've read, they can tell it's about, you know, air and trying to make your body trying to re-regulate air. Kind of like when you get motion sick. I learned this in the Navy the hard way.
1: You got motion sickness.
0: Yeah, 20 some odd pounds sailor. Over the side the hard way. Anyway, do not lose weight that way. I don't recommend it in 10 days. That's no fun anyway.
1: No, God, no.
0: Yeah. Anyway, basically because you got your balance rings. Your balance is determined by both your balance and, for most people, your vision.
1: And your ears.
0: Well, yeah, because the balance rings are inside your ears.
1: Yeah.
0: And if the two of them get off, your brain tries to make you super sick. So you collapse. So that way it can, quote unquote, reset. Because it wants you to just pass out, damn it. Why won't you? And you're like, because I have no control over it. I'm on a ship, but it's doing the thing. And
1: Yeah, see, I get my sea legs quickly, but off the ship. So we have done two cruises now.
0: Mm-hmm.
1: The first one, I got off the ship, we go to the airport, and I still felt like we were on the ship.
0: Uh-huh. That's pretty common. That's you'll feel that for, you know, 24 to 48 hours, depending.
1: Yeah, about that much. And it was hilarious because I looked at a friend of mine's wife, and and she happens to be another friend's wife. Uh-huh. And I was like, do you still feel like we're on the ship? She goes, oh my God, I do.
0: Yup. That's, yeah, no.
1: But I get my sea legs really quickly.
0: You're lucky that way. Anyway, we'll talk about
1: politics again.
0: We'll talk about politics. That's a little more fun than reminding me of. Anyway, look, I'm getting thirsty. I think we should probably do the drink of the day. We usually milk this one all evening long, but what? If you know, really? You know. If they're subscribed, they know. If they're not, you should. Go check out thepoliticsbar.com. For those of you who aren't, look, we'll give you the drink of the day next here on this Wednesday night. Hang on.
3: We'll be right back after we pay some bills at the Politics Bar.
11: The average American spent $4,200 more last year just keeping up with inflation. What did Donald Trump do? He made it worse. Much worse. Donald Trump's cabinet has a combined net worth of over $700 billion. His own family is making billions. They don't buy gas like us. They don't buy groceries. They don't check airline prices. They have their own planes. Donald Trump's private war is killing us. He doesn't care. Nobody around him cares.
12: Mr. President, to what extent are American financial situation motivating you to make a deal?
13: Not even a little bit. I don't think about Americans' financial situation. I don't think about anybody.
11: They live in a different world. Must be nice. They think we're stupid, and we'll keep voting to keep them in power. What do you think? Had enough?
14: The Lincoln Project is responsible for the content of this advertising.
15: This is Stephanie Miller, and here's what you missed.
16: The Rand thing is just... You were talking about question. Has a deal been reached to reopen the Strait of Hormuz? Trump, it's sort of open. We control it. Sort of is not open. And kind of now we're semi-negotiating. That's where we are, right?
17: Yeah. I'm guessing that's what sex with Melania is.
16: Hey. Oh, by the way, did you see Melania Trump will be the subject of a new Amazon Prime documentary series? Per her senior advisor, it will offer viewers, quote, a part of the First Lady that hasn't been seen yet. Is there a part?
17: There isn't a part of the First Lady that we haven't seen. I haven't seen her butthole, so,
18: you know. Okay, there's that.
17: I mean, if...
16: Yes, you have. You see Trump on camera every day.
17: Here's your butthole, everyone.
16: He's America's butthole.
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0: And me, Sean Smith-Pierce. The Politics Bar is like a neighborhood bar wherever you are. 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
9: 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Talking about politics today can be so frustrating.
0: Right? 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
9: 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Hey, it's Jody Hamilton.
0: And me, Sean Smith-Pierce. The Politics Bar is like a neighborhood bar wherever you are. 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
9: And some people you don't know yet. 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To the Politics Bar, weeknights starting at 6 right here on Progressive Voices Radio.
0: It is Wednesday night here at the Politics Bar. Bob Seska will be in just a little bit. He will, I don't know if he's biking in or beaming in tonight from, you know.
1: Probably beaming in.
0: Well, yeah, because he's coming from a truck in Vegas there. But whatever, you know, it is hot out there. You guys do need a nice cool drink, so we happen to have one, which we usually have. In fact, if you're like, you know, I need a drink, we've got tons of them there at thepoliticsbar.com. We've got both cocktails and mocktails. You can just type in mocktail and you'll get like a whole list right there, just in the search bar that's at the top of politicsbar.com, and you'll get a list of all the mocktails. It's really pretty simple. Look, if you want to be able to get the recipes, you got to subscribe. So you go in, it's $6 a month. 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So Julie was talking about this one, Jody. She said, hey, look, we had a milkman all the way into like the 70s, in the late 70s.
1: Same here.
0: I remember we had a milkman when we were in Nebraska. I don't think when we moved to Cedar Rapids, Iowa, we did. And I don't think when we moved back. But I do know that there were some people who did in Iowa and in Nebraska. Even when we moved back into like, you know, third, fourth, fifth, sixth grade into the 80s and you know, that kind of thing. So,
1: I mean, they dropped off initially, obviously, in glass bottles.
0: Right.
1: And then eventually in cartons. But yeah, we had milk delivered.
0: Right. Right. And a lot of people probably remember the Schwann's trucks, which, yes, I know the Schwann's people were right wing. I know because
1: they're Altadena people.
0: Well, the Schwann's was nationwide and they did fund Laura Ingraham. I know because, well, anyway. It was that or throw boxes at Target overnight. What are you going to do? Anyway.
1: Hey, you know, Christopher Lavoie.
0: I know he also worked right wing. Look, there, we have done some things that we are embarrassed about and also worked in right wing radio, I'm just saying, which is anyway.
1: Hey, you know, you got when you need the gig, you got to get the gig.
0: Hey, exactly. You got bills to pay. We all get that one. Jody, exactly. What is the drink of the day and what is the inspiration for it since we've been kind of talking around it? I know we were milking it. Sorry, I've been using that too much anyway.
1: Okay.
0: Thank you for buzzing me. Fine, thank you.
1: The drink of the day is a brandy milk punch cocktail or a mocktail version.
0: Excellent.
1: Because it's National Milkman Day.
0: And by the way, we did stick in a little video from the Dead Milkmen.
1: I saw
0: punk rock girl. Da-na-na-na. Look, if you want to see the video, you got to subscribe in order to get down there. It's past the recipe anyway.
1: It is.
0: But it is National Milkman Day. Here's the thing. A lot of people are like, yeah, there aren't any milkmen around. Okay, but if you have your groceries delivered, congratulations. You're basically, especially if you have milk delivered, that is what milkmen...
1: A milkman.
0: They've been doing that for... Look, historically, they've supplied everything from milk to cheese to butter to cream mm-hmm. to eggs mm-hmm. to meat to vegetables. And way back when they started, some of them would even go from general stores and they would do things like, you know, brooms or other stuff like that that you could get the general store. And people are like, God, that seems like it's like, you know, Instacart or what. Yes.
1: Yeah.
0: It's exactly the same thing. It is exactly the same thing. The whole idea of I could just order it and have it come in, yeah, that's not new, folks. People've had that for before phones. You would stop in town and you would say on your next delivery route, and you'd slide a little sheet of paper across, please deliver to me. Mm-hmm. This is not rocket science, but some people
1: watch like, Little House on the Prairie. It was part of that.
0: Mm-hmm. I was going to mention that too. Yeah, I'm like, this is not so. People who are like, milkmen, I'm like, yeah, did you get something delivered from...
1: It's not just porn.
0: That's a whole other definition. Jody Louise, I she's given the, ooh, yeah, no. Look, we've got a great history. We got a little video even of ice boxes, how the old ice boxes, I saw that one and I thought people would find that fun. It's a great history, great timeline. And yes, we do even have a picture from the 80s of the old Schwann's truck. By the way, I don't know. I got that from somewhere on the internet. But yes, people did actually dress that way with the multicolored windbreaker. And anyway, weird stuff.
1: Oh, God. Yeah, we did. Are you kidding me? I had that jacket.
0: I was wondering. I was going to ask you.
1: Totally had that jacket.
0: Jody, for the drink of the day, the Brandy Milk Punch cocktail or mocktail, what do we need to do to put that together today?
1: All right. You're going to need a pre-chilled rocks glass, a shaker, some ice. For the cocktail version, an ounce of cognac.
0: Cool.
1: For the mocktail version, 1 ounce of eau de vie non-alcoholic brandy spirit.
0: Wait, and that...
1: Or Liar's Bourbon Alternative.
0: Right. The eau de vie non-alcoholic brandy spirit is a great based... non-alcoholic spirit.
1: Right.
0: But sometimes it's harder to come by, whatever. If you got Liar's Bourbon Alternative, which we use for a number of other mocktails.
1: That'll be fine because they really do make really good non-alcoholic
0: stuff. Agreed.
1: They really do. It's really good stuff.
0: Mm-hmm.
1: Okay. You need a 1/3 ounce of simple syrup, which is 1:1 sugar to water if you're going to make it on your own.
0: Got it.
1: An ounce of milk or a milk substitute because Lonnie also is lactose intolerant.
0: Look, and if you're going to use it, just make sure you use like the unflavored almond or unflavored soy.
1: Yeah, unflavored, absolutely.
0: Don't add the extra flavor; that could make it weird. So,
1: yeah, no vanilla flavor. Yeah. Just.
0: Oh, vanilla might be good with this particular one.
1: Probably would,
0: but it also might overpower stuff a little bit. I don't know.
1: Yeah, and then your garnish is ground cinnamon.
0: I love that. I love ground cinnamon.
1: So now, see the cinnamon. You wet the rim of the rocks glass and dip it into the cinnamon.
0: Okay, cool.
1: Right?
0: Okay.
1: Then you place all the other ingredients, whichever one you're going to make, into the shaker with ice.
0: Right.
1: You shake it until cold. Doy. And then you strain it into an ice-filled rocks glass. And it sounds like a yummy
0: drink.
1: It is.
0: It would not be what I would say is a lawnmower, what I think of as a lawnmower drink. Something you want to get after you're mowing the lawn, but maybe you are, you're looking
1: at... It's a dessert-y kind of drink.
0: Yeah, that's what I was thinking. Yeah, you're looking to chill out with a dessert drink, but you're looking for like a mocktail or a cocktail
1: an after-dinner kind of...
0: Yeah, I agree. Drink. If you guys missed any part of the drink of the day, y'all know what to do. Go subscribe at thepoliticsbar.com. Heading down to the 6th round today. Yes. Lots of stuff in the news on tap. That's why we didn't do the intro paragraph as much. There's only so much room in the email. Sorry. under Media Matters, 3 years after the illegal police raid on the local Kansas paper. I don't know if y'all remember this one, Marion County Record. It wasn't just about the paper itself. It was also about the reporter who basically got her house got raided. And they gave her a lot of grief, too. She is getting very nice chunk of money, about $850,000 from the police department. They decided to settle, which smart. Out, by the way, California Attorney General Rob Bonta says Paramount is now, quote, eager for a settlement, and he slammed Ellison's threats as attempted blackmail and bullcrap. And the Paramount lawyer joined in and said, dude, we're happy to cooperate if, you know, you guys want to cooperate. Some Democrats are still vowing to crack down on it, but I think if they can get CNN cut away from the deal, and of course, here's the thing, is that's what
1: it's
0: Donald
1: still
0: said.
1: Bad.
0: Well, but money-wise, there's going to be a push comes to shove, and there's other discussion about stockholders who are basically saying, look, if this is the case, we'll do like a hostile take it back from the Ellisons. And it could get really expensive and really ugly really, really quick, and it's heading towards that very fast. So I think at some point the Ellisons might be like, look, Donald, we like you, but you're kind of going bye-bye and we're done. So we'll get what we want and we'll...
1: I mean, they already have Skydance. It's like...
0: Right. At some point, there is going to be something in there where they are... It will be a breaking point. And if Democrats and the Democratic AGs keep pushing, I think they can keep CNN out of their hands. So...
1: Well, I mean, the thing is they're threatening to move out of Los Angeles, which means closing down Paramount Studios, Warner Brothers Studios...
0: Well, but it would also be 30,000 jobs. At that point, it's like I said, my brother has done that other cities around the U.S. have done. When a company wants to leave like that, you can do a penalty because guaranteed California has given Paramount and Warner Brothers a ton, probably Skydance too for that matter, a ton of tax breaks that are, those tax breaks are not, it's not instant. It's not, you don't pick up, however many millions in tax break instantly. Those are doled out over a period of years. If you decide to leave as this corporation, before then, the state is going, I have this money allotted to you. I can't do anything other than give it to you. Except if you're leaving, you're cutting out on your part of the bargain. So, no. That money's ours, and we'll take a penalty. And then they inflict the penalty and they say, fine, you want to leave? How much are you going to save by leaving? You know, company says, well, we're going to save $50 billion. And the state or the city says, great, we're going to penalize you $100 billion. And the company goes, you know, maybe I'll stay.
1: Yeah, and Rob Bonta is the kind of guy that would do that.
0: Well, yeah. And look, we know Carolyn.
1: I know people that work at Warner Brothers Studios. I know people that work at Paramount Studios. Mm-hmm.
0: What they've done in Germany
1: kids.
0: When they've done similar things like that, when like BMW, I believe, I remember hearing a story about this, that they wanted to leave and they said, look, if you could replace 80% of the jobs for the auto manufacturers with another auto manufacturer or similar thing, you don't have to pay the full penalty. You basically end up walking away breaking even. But if you're going to screw us because all these people are going to end up on unemployment and they're all going to be looking for jobs, then we're going to screw you to the point where it hurts you to leave. Remember, the Ellisons, they may own the majority shares, but they are not the only owners.
1: True. So it's a publicly traded company.
0: Mm-hmm. Yes. Anywho, speaking of movies, Coyote versus Acme review. Everybody, well, I at least have been wanting to see this. Some people like it, some people don't. I think it's going to be fun. I'm excited to see it. Remember, you were saying yesterday also, by the way, multi-camera comedies are coming back. We've got the piece there from Deadline you were talking about with Jamie Lee Curtis. Some people, by the way, took her comments about the old single camera sitcom.
1: They took it wrong.
0: Yeah, of course. And then she went out on Instagram and was like, look, idiots, I've got a million and one things going on. I don't have time for your bull crap. So I'm with you, Jamie Lee.
1: Basically, okay, so what her complaint was, and it's understandable, it's like, if you're doing a comp, whether it's a movie or a single camera television show, you're doing comedy, you don't know if it's funny unless a crew laughs.
0: Right, but there's no audience there, so you can't get that
1: The
0: feedback.
1: Only audience is the crew.
0: Right.
1: And if they laugh, you blew a take.
0: Well, right. The crew is told not to laugh because...
1: Right.
0: Right. Yeah.
1: So it's very, very difficult to know if what you're doing is actually hitting.
0: Mm-hmm. Yeah.
1: I mean, I remember going to the set of Desperate Housewives when my mom was on.
0: Mm-hmm.
1: And there was a scene with her and Marsha Cross, and it was a very funny scene.
0: Right.
1: And so I waited as long as I could.
0: Before you
1: laugh. To laugh. You know, once they said cut, then everybody starts laughing. So
0: right.
1: A lot of crew knows we got to let these people know.
0: Right.
1: But it's difficult in single camera. It's just difficult to know if it's funny.
0: Right. By the way, Jamie Lee has a new multicam sitcom, Newlyweds, coming out this fall.
1: With Taya Leone.
0: Which I like. We got the details there. They happen to be in the sixth round of the News Tab. By the way, one sports note before we head to the break here. The White Sox last night gave Pope hats to almost 40,000 people. They still came up short, unfortunately, to the Cincinnati Reds 5-4. But, you know.
1: Oh, Pope Bob.
0: Exactly. Pope Bob is coming in. Bob Seska, our own, Pope here at the Politics Bar, coming in next.
1: Pope Bob on the show.
0: We love having Pope Bob. Well, it'd be great to have the other Pope Bob too, but
1: the
0: whichever
1: Leo version.
0: Exactly. Freshen your drink and come on back. It's Wednesday night here at the Politics Bar.
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20: 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According to Miranda Yaver, an assistant professor of health policy and management at the University of Pittsburgh, insurance denials aren't rare. 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It was how many people simply give up. 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
19: Emma was the daughter of a couple of parents who I interviewed, and she was young. 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
22: 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West Coast Union leaders embarked on an inland campaign to organize the thousands of warehouse workers who handled shipped goods. But West Coast dock workers overwhelmingly chose to join the CIO after it was expelled
23: from
22: the AFL.
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24: If we're exceeding records from the Dust Bowl, that says that we're in deep trouble.
25: Lower 48 states saw the hottest July on record, and so did the world's oceans.
26: People were saying they've never seen a fire this fast before.
25: All of British Columbia in state of emergency amid new outbreak of destructive fires. Plus, wildfire smoke is eroding hard-won progress towards cleaner air.
27: 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I'm Brad Friedman.
25: And I'm Desi Doyen.
27: Stand by for 6 minutes of independent green news, politics, analysis, and snarky comment.
28: There's no question the conflict in Iran costs people a little bit at the filling station.
27: Costs people a little bit at the filling station? Congressman Randy Fine of Florida, are you running for re-election? Oh, look, you are. Florida 6. Good luck. 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
29: I'm gonna soak up the sun.
2: Okay, Desi Doyen, our summer of climate chaos continues, but hey, now we're breaking records at least.
25: Yes, unfortunately we are. Oh. July 2026 was the hottest month ever recorded in the contiguous United States since record keeping began in the mid-1800s, surpassing records set in the Dust Bowl in 1936. That's according to NOAA. Americans in the lower 48 have suffered through multiple record-shattering heat domes that have fueled the surge of wildfires in the U.S. West, intensified by global warming caused by humanity's burning of fossil fuels. The heat, drought, and record low winter snowpack has pushed the nation's largest reservoir, Lake Mead, a key water source for seven western states, to a new all-time low.
2: All time, meaning literally all time, because that lake was created as a reservoir just decades ago. Now, the damn thing is about empty.
25: Yes, not since it was filled 90 years ago. In Puerto Rico, officials have begun rationing water in the San Juan region as prolonged severe drought conditions intensify, exacerbating ongoing issues with power outages and low water pressure that have escalated across the island over the past year. Europe is bracing for another heat dome, its fifth since May. Mm. The extreme heat has killed tens of thousands of Europeans, threatens crops and energy supplies, and is feeding intense drought and deadly wildfires across the continent. According to the EU's climate service, Copernicus, Western Europe just lived through its hottest June and July on record. Copernicus also found that global ocean temperatures also hit a record for their hottest ever July.
2: Oh, we're just killing it on the records, aren't we?
25: As we go to air, deadly super typhoon Dolphin is pummeling China, triggering massive flooding and landslides. Officials had evacuated more than 1 million people in advance of the storm. The record warm waters in the Pacific fueled typhoon Dolphin's unusually long path of destruction across the Pacific since its formation nearly 2 weeks ago. It's one of three simultaneous typhoons churning in the Pacific. And this summer of fires is not letting up. Canada's entire province of British Columbia is now under a state of emergency as fire crews battle more than 100 out-of-control heat and wind-driven wildfires that have forced at least 30,000 people to evacuate. A fire outside of Summerland, British Columbia, exploded in size over the weekend, burning 19 square miles in just 3 hours, according to CBC News, giving residents and farmers shockingly little time to evacuate. In the U.S., the National Interagency Fire Center reported on Sunday that 183 new fires have erupted across the U.S. in just the last week, including 8 large ones, as extremely hot and dry conditions fuel the spread of wildfires across the West.
2: Well, it's just too bad that Donald Trump didn't sweep his forest floors, I guess.
25: Mounting scientific evidence shows that pollution from wildfire smoke is eroding decades of hard-won progress in improving air quality across the country from regulations that had reined in pollution from vehicles and industry.
2: Well, we don't need those regulations anymore, I guess.
25: And finally, a brewing powerful El Nino in the Pacific is forecast to goose global temperatures and extreme weather consequences even further in coming months, further straining infrastructure and resources. In an interview with Pacifica Evening News, Dr. Jeff Masters of Yale Climate Communications was blunt.
24: We have two things we need to do to get Earth's fever under control. Number one is to stop burning so many fossil fuels. And we also need to be spending money to adapt to the new climate that we've put in place. We just need to be smarter in general about adapting to climate change.
2: We need to be smarter in general about a whole bunch of things. 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I'm Brad Friedman.
25: And I'm Desi Doyen.
2: And this has been your Green News Report. It's a cruel, cruel
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1: Hello, Jody.
2: Hello. What hour is this, Sean?
3: This is our Dua. This is our Zwei. Mm-hmm. Our De.
2: Oui.
3: Dos.
2: How about two?
3: Yes. Hey, look, we like to run the deuces with you guys. Thank you, by the way, for just staying. That's fun. Not that kind of deuces. We don't drop deuces there. We run the. That's anyway. Look.
2: Well, you can just aim.
3: Well, right, exactly. For God, especially if you're gonna do that. Thank you, by the way, everybody joining us from all of our great radio affiliates, whether you are listening in on Georgia Now Radio in Georgia and the greater Atlanta area, or WCPT AM 820 in Chicago. Maybe you're listening on AM 950 Minneapolis, St. Paul, the Detour Talk in Tennessee, or Progressive Voices Radio Worldwide, wherever you happen to be, or maybe you are one of our many and various future people listening on your favorite podcast player, or hopefully you're subscribed over at thepoliticsbar.com. Here, site, right here, where you are right now. Right. Well, I mean, some of you are on the radio listening, but some of you are on the podcast listening. Anyway, look, if you subscribe, you get the podcast without any ads. And then you also get the drink of the day with the recipe, and you get the news on tap. And go check the details. We'll talk about it later. Scott from Cali, by the way, Jody over here in the blue sky corner of the bar. I think he's moving his chair slowly closer and closer to Daryl and Scano. So I'm like, y'all are going to be in that. We're just going to call that the troublemakers corner of the bar, which is if I wasn't on the microphone where I would be sitting. Scott from Cali, by the way, says, between Trump sleep farting his way through press events and hiding in a catering cart while using the press as a decoy, this administration or regime must be the biggest laughing stock on the planet. And we got to say,
2: it is.
3: Yeah, that's
2: it is.
3: Mm-hmm. Food truck Trump. Hashtag food truck Trump. That's.
2: I love all the memes. It's so funny.
3: It's hilarious, but it's also embarrassing as all hell because, look, we've got details on that today in the news on tap. We actually put it today in the third round under cowardice and corruption, under coward in a catering truck. So if you want to know how it happened, how the whole deception happened, we have the New York Times piece. We've got a Guardian piece as well. We've got gift links to everything there. Who was it who was referring to the 26? Was it you who was referring to the one that happened
2: with Clinton?
3: Yeah, 26 years ago.
2: Yeah, and it was completely different.
3: Oh yeah, actually, we've got the piece from the Washington Post as well on that. That reporter, by the way, I have worked with her over at SiriusXM, Susan Page. So we've got the whole story on that as well, and you guys can check the differences for yourself. But it's the whole thing is. He had, this is who he took with him. He had his Secret Service people.
2: Well, obviously.
3: He had Dan Scavino, his internet posting guy. Got to have him. That's
2: and Walt Nauta.
3: That would be known as his body man. That's the guy who, does
2: his
3: everything.
2: Caddy.
3: Basically, yeah. Get me a Diet Coke. That's his job.
2: Yeah.
3: He had Pete Kegbreath with him, which, I mean, it is a time of war kind of a thing. So I get that's one cabinet member he had with him. Oh, and he had his, what do you want to call
2: printer? His human printer?
3: That is the polite way of saying it, yes. Mm, girlfriend, yes. Maybe? you totally think that they've got a thing going.
2: I do.
3: Although.
2: She's weird about him. Like, seriously stalker vibes about him.
3: Yeah, but also I'm like, given everything that we know about how he stinks and everything, I'm going, you got to be really.
2: I don't think she cares.
3: That's just, is she like Katie Miller, where she wants to be that close to power?
2: Katie Miller's ex-boyfriends are as bad as her husband.
3: Right, right. But still, I mean,
2: it's ooky.
3: That whole thing is ooky. I'm like, really?
2: And apparently Rubio knew. But still went on Air Force One?
3: Rubio knew, and so did Besant. Rubio and Besant were told, and they were like, cool, which I'm going.
2: Can I get on the plane with you?
3: Right. I would be like, not cool. Not cool at all, actually.
2: In fact, let's not, let's make some decisions. Let's tell the press pool. Let's let other staffers know.
3: That's why we got the pieces there in the news on tap under Coward in a Catering Truck, just because you guys can take a look and you can see Garrett Graff, by the way, historian and journalist, says there are actually five different scandals within this Air Force One mess. There's the Qatari jet itself. True. Yeah. Qatar Force One. That's right. Corner cutting on presidential security.
2: Yep.
3: Valid. Let's see. The cover up. That's a scandal. Also, attack on freedom of the press. He grouped those as one thing. I'm like, you could group those technically as two different things, I suppose. The secret flight and the decoy. And the cover-up kind of covers that, too, a little bit, I guess. The whole thing is
2: impeachable?
3: Awful. It should be. And, of course, remember, he's carrying the nuclear football with him the whole time.
2: Uh-huh.
3: And there's that. And the war with Iran is still going on, by the way.
2: Mm-hmm.
3: All of this is legitimate. Garrett Graff really nails it down. We've got that piece included as well. And then, of course, Liz Dye, who's over at Aaron Rupar's place, Public Notice, really has a great piece about how Trump using the reporters as a human shield in the mainstream media, kissing his ass again and going, okay,
2: I don't get it.
3: Because remember,
2: reporters could have been murdered.
3: Right. And he did that whole thing. And then just a few days later,

0: And
1: proceeded to, you know, slap them around and
0: I don't understand them.
1: I don't get it. I don't get the reporters that do that. I don't get the Republican Party and the whole Katie Miller and the printer girl who's, you know, I don't understand because you have a lot of siblings. I have some siblings. I have three siblings. You have a few more than me, but you've been in like, especially as a kid, were you ever as a kid, like at family things where there's a whole bunch of you, like at a holiday table, whatever, and people are reaching for stuff. And I don't know if you, Okay.
0: Yeah.
1: You don't have the roll in your hands until you have the roll in your mouth. It means you can grab it out of your hand and somebody else will grab it out of your hand. I mean, you know,
0: we were never like that. We were so nice.
1: You were nice? Yes.
0: Hey, I my dad was raised with his dad and you couldn't put your elbows on the table.
1: Right.
0: Because if you did, the threat was doing.
1: Boom. Oh yeah. They just smacked the elbow down. Yeah. Ow.
0: So I still eat.
1: No, and look, manners is something that we were taught too, and that's fine, but occasionally you're at the kids' table, whatever, and you get that kind of thing where everybody's kind of doing the thing. So I kind of get that. But I also look at it in terms of it's a reminder that power isn't something that you're adjacent to.
0: Right.
1: If you don't have the power, you don't have the power. Just because you're sleeping with somebody who has the power doesn't mean you have the power. I don't understand the whole...
0: Be married to that person and still not have the power.
1: I don't understand the whole white woman voting for Republicans vibe when it's the Republicans who want to take your rights away so that you're not actually a full person. And they're like, yeah, but I'll cozy up to him and he'll take care of me. No.
0: Yeah, no.
1: If you have the power, you have the power. If the roll is in your mouth and you've taken a bite of it, congratulations, it's yours. But if it's in your hand and it ain't in your mouth yet, somebody else can still grab it away from you. So
0: my dog did that once. He grabbed a burrito right out of my hand.
1: Right. Look, the idea that, you know, I want to be that close to power. Well, I'll just let myself be treated like crap. What? How is that going to give you power? How is that going to help you out? How is that going to allow you to change your fortunes?
0: Right.
1: And then, of course, Republicans claim that they're the ones that want to empower you. Really? No, they want to take your power away from you and then sit on it and do absolutely nothing with it, but they don't want you to have it.
0: Right.
1: Which, it's clear in this. It's clear with the media that they did this whole thing with the food truck, that's how, you know, well, we kind of found out, but we can't say. And then... You know, that like we said, the women that are letting themselves be. I'm like, no, it's a whole mindset that I have a very difficult time trying to wrap my brain around.
0: Well, I mean, Caitlin Collins presented it like, if I start arguing back with him, then it becomes that. And I just want him to answer my questions. So I understand her when it comes to the smile more crap. I understand that, but I also wish that if she's not going to do it, one of the male reporters should.
1: Well, somebody should have immediately, when they said, we're going to put the shades down, they should have dug in. And obviously some folks at the New York Times and the Washington Post did dig in, and it took them a little while to get things taken care of. So I get
0: that.
1: And
0: that's the New York Times subpoenas.
1: Well, that's the whole thing is that, remember, that's what we're talking about with him at the White House Correspondents' Dinner, because this happened, what, like 5 weeks ago? The journalists dug in. They started finding stuff. Clearly, the White House knew that they were finding stuff. So then they subpoenaed them to be like, well, what are you finding? It's like, why don't you just ask? Why don't you be, which of course, it's this regime, so we understand. And then they all go to the Correspondents' Dinner. Yep. And get themselves treated like crap.
0: Yep.
1: And I'm like, it's a very abuser abused relationship.
2: Hey, hello.
1: I like your shirt.
0: I audit love that ballroom. Shirt.
2: Thank you. Yes, we need to audit ballroom now.
1: Exactly.
0: Or in January.

0: we have Congress.
1: Yeah, oh, yeah. We'll talk about that, too. So thank you for beaming in here to the Politics Bar. From
0: you're welcome. Live long and prosper.
1: How was Vegas?
0: Vegas was amazing.
1: Vegas, baby.
0: You know what?
1: Vegas.
0: It's always such an oasis in my year amidst all of the chaos and fear and anxiety. Suddenly you go there and it's this community and everything feels stable and normal, even though everything looks weird, but it's so utterly normal. I love it. Yeah.
1: I love the pictures you put. I think it was on Facebook, or you may have put it on some of the other platforms, but I think I saw it on Facebook, the picture of you as the action figure.
0: I was joking
1: with Kimberly. I'm like, you know, saying that, you know, you have our articulated arms and legs and, well, other anatomical stuff. You know, I'm just
2: refrigerator stuff.
1: Exactly.
0: That's
1: I'm just
0: so
1: saying.
0: Gross.
1: You know, well, it's
0: that's
1: so gross, look, Sean. Look, it's I'm just saying that you are her favorite toy.
0: Well, you know what? She actually thought it was a real toy. She said, where did you get the action figure of yourself? Oh, and I'm like, God. No, that's a life-size toy box, like packaging for an action figure, and you just stand in it.
1: She was probably looking
2: they
1: at
2: did
1: her
2: that
1: phone.
2: For Barbie.
0: Right. Oh, yeah, right.
1: Right.
0: Yep, I remember.
1: Yeah, she probably was looking at it on her phone, and that's what she probably did. She probably first saw it on her phone and it was just, you know, scrolling mm-hmm. through, you know, and went, oh, hey, neat action figure.
0: Yeah, it's weird. It messes with your rods and cones, I guess optical illusion.
1: Well, like I said, you know, you are Kimberly's favorite toy, rods, cones, and all. So.
0: Well, I hope so.
2: So far.
1: Bob Seske is here hanging out with us at the Politics Bar. We got to talk to you about Food Truck Trump. That's where hashtag Food Truck Trump. And of course, these elections and the failure of the media. You and I were—I was mentioning it earlier that we were texting back and forth last night, and you were laughing at me, mm-hmm. kind of going off a little bit about it. But I mean, you know, these folks in the media haven't got it, but we do, and so do many of the candidates.
0: Yep. Mm-hmm.
1: So we gotta talk about that. It's Wednesday night, folks. Bob Seske is back in the bar. So if you missed it, top of last hour, down the hall, left, right, and center. We aim to please here at the Politics Bar. You do the same, please. We'll talk with Bob next. Hang on.
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17: I'm Paul Brandeis Rauschenbusch. 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I'll talk with Religion News Service journalists Jack Jenkins and Madiha Anis.
18: I noticed that a lot of players from the Moroccan team, they would have the sujood, which is an Islamic prostration to God. 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
6: 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This is Brad Friedman.
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1: It is Wednesday night here at the bar, and yes, he's back. You regulars know it.
19: The idea of a Pope Bob.
20: Bob!
19: Like, whoa.
1: Bob Seska is whoa. Back, everybody.
0: Yes, hi. Here we
1: they
0: are.
1: They love you. That's they great. Love you. They love. By the way, did you hear last night the White Sox in Chicago? They were playing the Cincinnati Reds.
0: And is
1: they
0: that gave... baseball? Is that baseball?
1: Yeah.
0: Or...
1: Uh-huh.
21: It's
1: yeah.
21: a baseball sporty thing.
1: Yeah. Gotcha. They're originally right. only going to do it to like a few thousand, and they ended up giving out 40,000 almost Pope hats, Pope Bob hats.
21: Well, because he's a Sox fan.
1: So literally like an entire stadium of Pope Bob.
0: So. I thought there was a constitutional amendment separating baseball and church. Church and baseball.
21: We need to ask Martin Sheen about that. I think you're lying.
1: Exactly.
0: I may be making that last
1: I love,
0: part up.
1: I love the yeah. new promo you were talking about on the show yesterday. Thanks, Bob.
0: Oh, my God. Talk about mind-blowing. Jed Bartlett said my name three times in a promo that I'm running for his podcast on my podcast.
1: And included a piece from the West Wing.
21: Yes.
0: Yes. Okay, so peeling back the curtain for just a second, I actually wrote the promo. I mean, I
1: nice.
0: Wrote it.
1: Nice, nice.
0: But you know what? Martin added the part about the Bill of Rights. I originally just wrote in the script, it's in the Constitution that everyone has to have a podcast.
1: Right.
0: And I think he made that part up. That was what I wrote. And then he threw in the part about the Bill of Rights, too. And so right. it was like Martin Sheen and me like collaborating on a promo script for his podcast. Is, I mean, if you were to go back, I was just saying this to Driftglass on my show, that if you were to go back 20 years and
21: oh,
0: tell
21: God, yeah.
0: whatever, how old would I have been at that point, 35 years old or so, mm-hmm. that I'd be doing a promo, I'd be writing a promo for Martin Sheen to read on my podcast. 20 years ago, me would have said, ah, you're full of crapola, Bob, future Bob, future boy. Yeah. But here we are. It's you know, look, magnificent. It's, thank you, Jody, for that, by the way.
21: Oh, yes. No. He is one of the nicest human beings I have been.
0: Yes, without a doubt.
21: Grateful enough to meet. And I told my mom, I'm like, I have a really weird life. I mean, I have Janet Sheen's phone number and I text her.
1: Mm-hmm. Nothing yeah. wrong with that. I mean, you know,
21: that's weird. Yeah, it's
0: just, the people I text with is just, I mean, I just got a text here just now from Tim Russ.
21: See?
0: Who mm-hmm. is amazing from Star Trek.
1: We're going to have Dr. Annie so Andrews things, here. Spaceballs. I was talking with her people earlier.
21: Yeah, we're going to have Annie Andrews on tomorrow.
1: Mm-hmm.
0: Oh, that's
1: yeah.
0: so cool.
1: Yeah. Look, we, I mean, this is it's weird, but I guess over 30 some years, I got used to it. I know over your lifetime, Jody, you've probably gotten used to it. I know Bob
21: no,
1: him the same thing. I
21: it's
1: mean,
21: it's weird.
0: I'm never going to get used to it.
1: It's
0: I swear,
21: have Lily yeah. Tomlin's email address. It's weird.
0: I mean, at lunch the other day, I made Tim Russ and Mary Trump laugh out loud at the same time.
21: That's weird.
0: Yeah, it's very, very weird. It's not like a humble brag or anything like that. It's just one of those things that's mind-blowing to me.
1: It's weird, but it's also the fact that no matter how famous people are, they are just still people. They hang out at bars.
21: I know, but it's still weird.
1: You know, like, look, Mick Jagger here, what was it, a couple years ago when he was just...
21: Your buddy?
0: On this show, Mick Jagger.
1: Yeah, no. It would be great. No, we have a couple important, you know, really like, you know, wow people. Hopefully later this year, but no, the whole thing is that he was traveling across the U.S. and he would just stop in at bars, stop in and have a drink, and people were like, God, you look a lot like Mick Jagger. He said, yeah, I get that. You know, and
21: my mom has said that to people.
1: Yeah, exactly. But that's just it. Is that, I mean, everybody is a people like that. So I think it's also important that people realize that we all have these kinds of abilities. You end up meeting somebody at the right place at the right time. I mean, like you said, if you told yourself 20 years ago, Bob, that you'd be doing what you're doing with the people that you're doing and know the people that you do, you'd be like, nah. It's not like you weren't. It's not like you weren't in media 20 years ago. You were, but you know, be like, oh yeah, and by the way, you know, when I'm not doing this radio show and you know talking with Mary Trump and Tim Russ, I'm also doing Yes album covers and. You know. Yes.
0: And by the way, the pre-order is now happening for the 25th anniversary edition of Magnification, which is Yes's album from 2001.
1: And so you redid the cover.
0: That's at yesworld.com in their store. You can pre-order it now. The 2LP set with my brand new artwork.
1: Nice. This is what I'm saying.
21: Couldn't just buy it for the artwork at this point.
0: Yeah, why not? Right. You want to get the vinyl for that.
21: Yeah.
1: Here's the thing. Mm-hmm. This is one of the reasons that democracy is such a heady thing, at least in my mind, is that anybody, anywhere can end up becoming somebody that people are like, oh, wow, that is a somebody, as it were, because you started and you were nominated by your friends for your local whatever, you know, your local group. And then they say you should run for city council. And then, hey, you should run for mayor. Oh, you want to run for governor? Sure, it'd be a great idea. Maybe run for Senate. Oh, hey, you could run for president. And people go, this is how this stuff happens. This is, it's not like somebody wakes up one day, unless you're Donald Trump and you get insulted by Barack Obama at the White House Correspondents' Dinner. But
21: he's murdering Osama bin Laden.
1: Right. That's, Obama's making fun of you while he's getting rid of Osama bin Laden. Right. Yeah. But you know, Donald Trump, a lot of this whole thing is a revenge thing for him. But unless you're somebody in a weird situation like that, for almost every other elected official everywhere, they all started somewhere and they were like, okay, I'll do this. And then they get to the next level and they go, oh, okay, I'll do this. They are average people just like the rest of us are.
21: Well, Dr. Andrews, she's running because of RFK Jr.
1: Exactly.
0: You never know when you'll end up doing a podcast with the great Jody Hamilton. I mean, am I right, Sean?
1: Mm-hmm.
0: I have
1: the blessings of being able to do a podcast with Jody five times a week.
0: By the way, she thought I was joking about that.
1: I know. I get to hang with her 5 days a week. You only get to hang with her twice.
21: Three times, actually. What is going on here?
1: Look, we love hanging with you, Jody. That's what makes it fun. And this is the thing
21: y'all.
1: Look, for example, I had somebody mention it to me sometime in the last year or something, and they were like, "Did you try to work with Jody because of her mom?" I was like, "No, I literally had nothing to do with it. I asked you, Bob, and I was like, would Jody go for it?" You're like, "I don't know, ask her." So I was like, because I'm like, Jody's a hell of a producer, and you know, I needed a hell of a producer to help start the politics bar. I was like,
21: "All right, now I owe you both money."
0: honest to God, I initially did not know Jody. I didn't know.
21: No, I met you at Stephanie's house.
0: Yes, at Stephanie's house. And we ended up hitting it off and talking for hours and hours and hours to the point where I think Stephanie got angry with us and kind of like, all right, enough with her. Let's come on over here.
1: Hey, this is my house. I'm the center. Right, exactly. Yeah. But look, it's how it is. You know somebody and you know somebody. And look, there were a lot of elections that have happened in the last couple of weeks. But the theme for all of this is, you know, somebody who can do something about this. I'm starting to call this the GTFO election because everybody wants somebody who will help all of us get the F out of the current situation that we're in.
0: Yeah.
1: This is a GTFO election. That's what it is. And instead of being a, well, is it about the liberals versus the centrists, or is it about the olds versus the young, or is it about the establishment versus the fresh new? I'm like, no. And the mainstream, this is what you and I were talking about last night, Bob, on text. And I said I'd probably bring it up today, and here it is. But because I'm sitting here going, that's not what it's about, y'all. It's about people saying, you know, we've heard last week, God, who do we had Kurt, obviously, from Ohio, and he was saying he'd heard that on the ground last Tuesday.
21: Ashley Bell.
1: Right. Candidate in North Carolina 8. And she was saying that she's hearing it out there from the people she's knocking on doors. She's talking to the average people. And they're like, great. I don't care that you're a Democrat. You want to, you know, help me earn more money. You want to help make my health care affordable and make sure that I can actually get health care that will cover everything. It'll cover dental. It'll cover vision. It'll, you know, do the things that, that people in other countries. Right. Exactly. Yeah. And she's like, well, I'm a Democrat. And they're like, I don't care. Will you help me GTFO this mess that Republicans and Donald Trump have gotten me? And she says, yes. And they go, great. I'm all ears. What do you got?
21: Yeah.
1: That's the same thing when I was in, when I was working on the Obama-Biden campaign in 2008. John Fuglesang has said this. He said, you notice every time that we have Democrats come back, it's, you know, Bill Clinton saved us from some of the, as you were mentioning earlier today, Jody, the, you know, Poppy Bush and Reagan and that mess.
21: Reagan stuff, yeah.
1: Right. And then Obama saved us from, you know, the Junior Bush and the mess in Iraq and Iran and, right, Afghanistan, all that mess. And then, of course, Biden saved us because Donald Trump effed up with the whole pandemic thing. I mean, every time it's Democrats getting it, it's because people say, GTFO, please get me out of this.
0: We're so lucky to be part of this party, as far as I'm concerned. And this is going to get me labeled once again as a Democratic Party shill or whatever nonsense.
1: You crazy shill, you.
0: But yeah, my mind, to quote Rush, my mind is not for rent for many God or government.
1: Exactly.
0: Like, the fact is that we have, and this kind of connects to Star Trek too, because the central value of Star Trek is pluralism, is the diversity, is the infinite diversity and infinite combinations.
1: Right.
0: And so we have that same thing going on with the Democratic Party. And what I like to see is we have all these choices. We have this variety of candidates. In Wisconsin, we had a black man running against an Asian American woman.
1: Right.
0: And now, and one person is part of the DSA, the other is more centrist and establishment. The establishment candidate won, and now they're going to be campaigning together,
1: right,
0: unified, and pushing forward toward victory.
1: Exactly.
0: That's how you do it.
1: Exactly.
0: That's the way it should work. You have the healthy debate without tearing people down, and then whoever wins, that person, you know, accumulates this kind of support from the same diversity, the pool of diversity, so to speak.
1: Right. You got Dr. El Sayed. I mean, you got Peggy Flanagan in Minnesota last night who won. And right away, Angie Craig. It sounds like they literally talked last night. Angie Craig is like, great, I'm on board.
21: El Sayed and Stevens.
1: Right.
21: They're all together.
1: And McMorrow. So, yeah.
21: Exactly. Yes, and McMorrow. So it's like, yes, thank you.
1: Yeah. This is
21: got the memo.
1: Yeah.
0: Unlike what the press is doing. We need to celebrate this, because what the news media is actively trying to do is the same thing they do every time there's a general election, which is to target the Democrats and try to portray this meme of Democrats in disarray.
1: Because they don't know how to cover it, Bob. They don't know how to cover Democrats in unity. They don't know what to do.
0: And what they do is they rely on the same old script that they wheel out every single time there's an election. It's like Mad Libs, which instead of putting the word farts in every blank, they put the phrase Democrats in disarray in every blank.
1: Right.
0: It literally is that. I mean, that's what they do. Because it always ends up getting us fighting, and that accumulates into ratings and shares and downloads.
1: It's
0: and
1: what you were saying earlier,
0: seeking.
1: Jody, about them wanting more heat than more light than heat, more fire, more. It's, instead of it actually being informational and helpful, it's just, ooh, look. rubbing their hands over it. Yeah.
21: And only with the Dems. They don't do this as much.
1: They're doing it more with the GOP now, but it's only because MAGA and America First are starting to fight each other, and they're like, oh, wait, we can get more conflict over here. Cover that.
21: That's good. Yeah. Go to them.
1: But I also look at it and say, I would, even though I disagree with much of what they do, even on their side, I would rather them argue it out too. Look, fight it out so that you guys can actually say, okay, well, this is the things we agree on and here's where we disagree. Great. We know where you people are from. Instead of, you know, just flinging poo, you know, get down to it. That's what democracy is about, is you know, using those things to have discussions, to figure it out so we can work together as a team to get things done that we need to get done.
21: I mean, are we done with primaries next week?
1: Next 2 weeks, there are a couple more left, but not many. We got Florida with David Jolly. Right. Hopefully David Jolly will win that one. He's in the lead out there. It looks good for him.
0: After that point, after the last primary is said and done, if there's anyone you see on social media who is still trying to divide the Democratic Party, who is criticizing one side or the other, depending on where their political stripes are, don't even pay attention to those people.
21: I agree.
0: Just write them off. Block them, mute them, do whatever you have to
1: Amen.
0: Do. Because the key to winning in November is to unify and have that momentum.
1: Exactly.
0: That blue tsunami momentum.
1: We're not saying forget your differences. Your differences are important. Virtually every one of these candidates has said the differences are important. But what's more important is whatever differences we have between, you know, your corporatist Dems and your centrists and your independents and your Hillary people and your Bernie people and your Elizabeth Warren people and whatever, all of those differences pale in comparison to the differences that we have with the people who are kissing Donald Trump's ass and willing to hide his little food truck fiasco garbage. All of our differences that we have are so much less. We, for example, we don't want to starve kids in Africa. You know, we want kids to actually get vaccinated so that people are healthy. We want people to, you know,
21: in all countries.
1: Yeah, we want people to be paid fairly and have healthcare coverage and tax the rich who can afford it more and tax corporations better.
21: Oh my God, you're such a socialist.
1: I know. I have strange ideas like wet water and hot fire. Seriously, I. Bob, can we keep you around for one more round?
0: Absolutely.
1: It is Bob Seska hanging out with us here on this Wednesday night. Thank you so much for hanging out with us as well. Look, if you want to get a t-shirt, you know what to do. You can go to thepoliticsbar.com and go to our store. Or, hey, pop over to bobseska.com and you can check out his store. Got some great shirts over there as well, including the Spicy Jody shirt. Check it out.
0: Yeah.
1: Well, more with Bob next. Hang on.
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17: 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I'll talk with Religion News Service journalists Jack Jenkins and Madiha Anis.
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1: And me, Sean Smith-Pierce. The Politics Bar is like a neighborhood bar wherever you are. We'll talk about politics, drinks, entertainment, and more with some folks you know.
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1: Last call here on a Wednesday night. Jody Hamilton and me, Sean Smith-Pierce, are hanging with the one and only Bob Seska. We've been talking about a little bit of Star Trek Las Vegas. We should talk a little bit more about that, honestly. Which is, look, it's a fun thing. Do not make Tim Russ mad. Do not make Mary Trump mad. Just don't make anybody mad. Be
21: he has the best penmanship.
0: Tim Russ?
21: No, Mary Trump.
1: Yeah.
0: Mary Trump. I've never seen her penmanship.
1: Really?
21: I do a podcast with her.
0: Yeah.
21: She signed a book for me, and it's like the best penmanship.
1: Yeah. She's, wow. Well, you know.
21: Like, seriously.
1: She is very educated, and she's written a lot.
21: I know, but she's like, sucks.
1: Is she like a doctor, technically? I think.
0: Yes, she is a doctor. Yes, she's written a thesis and all of it. Yeah, she's written a lot.
1: Understandable. Mm-hmm. Look, if you guys miss any part of the show that we are doing, you're like, wait a minute, what did I miss? I'm talking about what? Look, you guys can subscribe to the podcast at thepoliticsbar.com. $6 a month. It averages out to like $1.50 a week. 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
21: It was a giant panel.
1: Actually, all they did was they went, thanks, Bob. But
0: you know, my favorite thing at Star Trek Las Vegas, seriously, I mean, other than the community of like-minded people and the diversity of that and so on, is getting to have the pre-panel lunch with Mary and Tim and Tim's girlfriend. And we sit around and we talk about politics and we tell stories, and it's something, and we've done that for three STLVs in a row. And it's literally the highlight of that event, just sitting around with these super awesome, smart, funny people and just talking whatever. And
1: that's one of the reasons why we love having the bar here and having people mm-hmm. come in and hang out. Dr. Annie Andrews, by the way, going to be here tomorrow. She is, it's from the elections, by the way. We knew this was going to happen anyway. Darlene Graham Nordone. Yes, I use her full legal name. That's what she wants. After all, she wants the Save America Act, so you got to use that. I'm mm-hmm. just saying. Darlene Graham Nordone and Ralph Norman both advanced. They have an August 25th runoff, so that means... Yeah, 2 weeks more for Dr. Annie Andrews to continue to be running unopposed because Republicans can't get their poop in a group. So mm-hmm. I'm just saying, folks in South Carolina, you should be voting. My suggestion is vote for the candidate that's there, which is Dr. Annie Andrews. But we love to have discussions, and you do too, obviously. Your podcast and obviously, with Trek Politics, you've had in some great Trek folks, which the thing is that we all understand that all of the things that we deal with are dealt with us. We all go to the grocery store. We all, whether it's plugging in, getting energy that way from a car or getting gas, mm-hmm. Maybe you're riding the subway or a bike. We got costs. We got things that we have to deal with. For example, today news in the fourth round under Republicans failed economics. July 2026 CPI report, inflation still basically the same, 3.4%. And inflation, remember, is still above the wage growth, which is slow, which basically means that you are losing money because they're not doing anything. Well, at least anything good.
0: Wage growth is actually getting slower and slower.
1: It's going negative. Yeah, it's if it would go this way, it would go negative. And there's also a piece, Lawrence O'Donnell did a piece last night on it, but Nicholas Kristof had a good write-up. I'm not always a fan of his, but we stuck it in there too about the fact that because of the Trump economy and Republicans' cuts to government, there are literally Americans who cannot afford toilet paper right now.
0: Yeah, that's very true.
1: And yet, but people think that they're like, so you're hanging out at Star Trek Las Vegas and you're hanging out with, people like Tim Russ, that's Tuvok. He must be like, have piles of money and he's super famous. Mary Trump, she's a doctor. She comes from the Trump family and, she's done all this and she must have. And you're like, no, dude, they got issues like the rest of us.
0: Of course they do. Yeah,
1: right.
0: Yeah,
1: but,
0: absolutely.
1: But ask your average person. How many people, Jody, are like, oh, whoa, you're Joe and Carol's daughter. Well, because they know your parents and they're like, wow, you must have it made, right? You got a mansion and Jody's like, yeah, no.
21: Bob's been to my house. It's a nice house.
1: But it ain't no mansion. Right.
21: No. And what's funny is Stephanie got something because I said something about my insurance or something
1: right.
21: a few months back. And somebody emailed her going, why doesn't her mom just take care of everything? I'm like, not going to ask her.
1: And, yeah, right. And also your mom has other things. And, your mom is not a bajillionaire either. Your mom has costs and expenses too.
21: She has made a nice living.
1: And she's still working because your mom likes to work. But also, she wants to get the money.
21: In the thing.
1: Yeah. This is one of those things where it's like, folks, you may be famous or infamous. And especially with internet culture these days, it is a lot easier for people to get famous and infamous. And but being famous and infamous doesn't mean that you're rich.
0: No, absolutely not. And in fact, I had a wake-up call myself. I just paid the highest electric bill I have ever had as an adult.
1: Damn.
0: Because of Donald Trump. And it was, it was the July electricity bill. The June electricity bill.
1: Oof, July,
0: And when I opened it up, it was one of those panic moments. Like, oh my God.
1: Right.
0: Seriously, this is okay. We're all paying for Donald's frivolous war of choice. Mm-hmm. We're paying for this ridiculousness that he can't even give us a straight answer about with regard to the Strait of Hormuz and what's going on with energy prices and so forth.
1: Meantime, and their lack of regulating AI and data centers. They're like, Republicans are like, oh, well, they pay us money, so we'll let them do whatever the hell they want. And there are a lot of Democrats who are like, no.
21: We got Republicans.
1: Well, some Republicans are, but what's his name down in Texas? Governor of Texas down there, because he's running for re-election. He was perfectly fine to let the data centers and the AI people run rampant through Texas until suddenly it became an issue, and now suddenly he's put a moratorium on it because now that it hurts him, he's concerned about it.
21: Well, average Texas, his voters are not fine with it.
1: Well, right. And he's worried that it would. But that's what I'm saying is that's the typical Republican thing. I've got mine, F you. Once it endangered his, he didn't care that these data centers were hurting the electric bills of the average Texan. But when it endangers his job as governor, oh, crap, now I got to do something about it. And conveniently, I'm the governor, so I guess I can. It's like, you bastard, you. I'm like, come on, man. This is, you know, I'm glad that Democrats are saying, look, let's put moratoriums on it. Let's hokel up in New York and all of that. Go, you know, I think, didn't your governor do the same out in California, yes. Jody?
21: And yeah. I think that. Didn't AOC put a bill on the floor of the House?
1: I think so. Stop
21: it.
1: Look, people discussing things like, is AOC still dating her guy? No, she's not.
21: No, they broke up.
1: But you ain't got a chance. I'm sorry.
21: No.
1: You know, Daryl Scano, you guys are great, but, you know, I'm saying none of us have a chance.
0: A huge controversy in Utah.
21: Mm-hmm. Yeah.
1: Oh, yeah.
0: About a data center that's going up right by the Great Salt Lake.
1: Right.
0: And Salt Lake is already drying up.
21: Yeah.
0: That's a fact. And now it's going to be using a lot of that water and causing environmental calamities. And then, not to change the subject too much, but I wanted to mention real quick the fact that Donald and the Department of Homeland Security are putting up a border wall in Big Bend National Park.
1: Yeah.
0: And they're in the process of bulldozing a lot of it. They're going to be blasting some of the mountainside. This is pristine land that was set aside for the enjoyment of the people.
1: Right.
0: Not land that Donald Trump can play politics with his stupid border wall.
1: Well, and of course, like with the ballroom now that he's being told, you can't do that anymore. You can still build your stupid bunker, boy, but you can't touch anything above ground there.
21: Mm-hmm. Well, and the EPA also said, it's fine to poison horses.
1: Oh, yeah.
0: Oh, God.
1: This there is so much that this regime.
21: Jackie just died.
1: The bald eagle, right? I knew we mentioned that. So we didn't mention that yesterday.
21: She was poisoned.
1: You think?
21: I think so because that's the only reason that.
0: That's horrible.
21: Well, she had blood clots. I mean, it was just bad.
1: This is the regime from hell, and this is that's just for regular. We got another piece in the administration from hell section of the News on Tap talking about the Trump regime is finalizing a rule blocking the use of federal funds for healthcare for trans minors who happen to be on Medicaid.
21: What?
1: I don't know how that lowers the cost of food or gas for anybody.
21: Nobody.
1: Because it doesn't. Mm-hmm. But that's what this regime is spending time on. That, and of course, you know, hiding Donald and putting him in a food container because, you know, got it.
21: Go on, Bob.
0: Oh, I was going to say, well, the obviously Donald is a gigantic coward using the press corps and his own staffers as human shields.
1: Right.
0: And that is to me, the centerpiece of that story. Obviously, whatever threats they had received at Secret Service, you got to take precautions to protect the president. I understand
1: I
0: but at the same time, using the press corps as decoys, using his own staff as decoys is so completely Donald Trump. I mean, this guy started out, if you rewind 50 years, this guy sent five other kids to fight and die in Vietnam because he was too much of a coward.
1: Yep.
0: During COVID, he sacrificed 400,000 Americans in his final 10 months in office because he wanted to get reelected, and he didn't get reelected.
1: Right.
0: So it was a gigantic sacrifice of people, human shields for Donald's politics. Here we see this once again. With this story with Air Force One.
1: I agree. And I wonder if Tom Schaefer, by the way, here in the last break, just slid something over the desk here to us, Jody, about Caroline. I wonder if that had anything to do because she is going to be, we'll put it in the News on Tap tomorrow, but she says end of August, she's out. And she was on that trip, I believe. And I'm like, I think she might have been. I think it might have been one of her first trips back or something after maternity.
21: Yeah, she was on Air Force One. She wasn't with him.
0: Yes, right. With a newborn back home.
21: Yeah.
1: And I think that might have been one of the things of her going, you know, this job is not worth an extra 50 years.
21: I
1: want to
21: do this anymore. That's a
0: great point.
1: Right. Yeah. Which I, you know, whatever. I mean, she'll go lie somewhere else. But I just look at
21: she'll get a Fox News thing.
1: Oh, yeah, probably. But I look at it and go, man. The callousness of the people on that side and the, you know, it's hurting me. I'm done. I'm out. But what about the rest of America? You're there to serve us. You are public servants, y'all. That's why I've been so cheered about the elections the last couple of weeks and about Democrats really uniting and coming together. It's because the Democrats are saying, I get it. This is about service. And we got a lot to fix. So we all got to join hands.
21: And most are getting the memo. Yeah. Like, I lost. I got you.
1: Mm-hmm.
0: Yeah.
1: Right. And that's how it should be. This is too big a country for any one person, any even small group of people. It's got to be all of us, well, most of us, chipping in and doing what we can to help out.
21: Yep.
1: And if the maggots want to help out, I mean, great, whatever, you know, like on the Epstein thing, I mean, you know, whatever, get that.
0: Spoiler warning, they're not going to help out.
1: For the most part, yeah, they're not.
0: Just saying.
1: No, I'm just saying, for the most part, you are correct. They are not going to help out. But, you know, whatever. If we can get them to do something, I mean, it's better than nothing. So, I mean, but we want to move forward because we want a GTFO out of here, out of this, this current situation that we are all in, that Republicans and Donald Trump have made for us. We gotta get the F out. And I'm glad we are.
0: Couldn't agree more.
1: Thank you. Yeah. Thank you, brother. Hey, by the way, you said today, earlier, you said Drift Glass was hanging out at your place for your our podcast.
0: Yes, Drift Glass Day. We do that every 3 weeks where Drift Glass comes by. And
21: love
0: this is another one of those talks where we just started in one place, spontaneously led into the history of the demonization of socialism in the United States.
1: Ooh, interesting.
0: And all the way back to the 1930s, we talked about the 2008 election and what happened in 2009 and the Red
1: Look,
0: scare.
1: Y'all should subscribe to the Bob Seska podcast.
21: Scare in 2009?
0: Oh, yes.
1: BobSeska.com is where you should subscribe. And, of course, subscribe to Trek Politics as well. I know Jody's going to be hanging with you tomorrow, but I'll see you next week.
0: Sounds good. I'll
1: Excellent.
0: Be here.
1: Excellent. Bob, we love it. Thank you very much. Tomorrow, by the way, Dr. Annie Andrews is going to be in the house. John Fugelsang coming by, too. We will see you here tomorrow night hanging out with us at the Politics Bar.
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7: 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According to Miranda Yaver, an assistant professor of health policy and management at the University of Pittsburgh, insurance denials aren't rare. They're a routine part of navigating our healthcare system. But what surprised her most wasn't how often people are denied.
8: 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And in 11 weeks, no matter who's on this ballot, y'all, we are going to fight to win for one another.
9: All right, Francesca.

0: I am from Pacifica Radio in Los Angeles. This is the Bradcast, as heard on KPFK 90.7 FM in LA and on dozens of other fine affiliate stations on both the public airwaves and the internets around the country and the world, blanketing planet Earth. I'm Brad Friedman, your friendly investigative blogger, journalist, troublemaker, muckraker, and all-around swell fellow. Says me from bradblog.com. All right, a crazy couple of primary election weeks seems to continue this week, Desi Doyen.
1: Yeah, no kidding.
0: How many more weeks can we take? I don't know, but voting has concluded, of course, in six states on Tuesday this week, specifically Connecticut, Minnesota, Vermont, Wisconsin, South Carolina, and Alabama. And as we threatened last week when he joined us to discuss the crazy close race in Michigan's Democratic U.S. Senate primary, the great John Nichols of the nation and Wisconsin's favorite son will join us momentarily once again from Wisconsin, I believe, to discuss what the hell happened on Tuesday in the Badger State's crazy Democratic gubernatorial primary race, which he described last week on this show as wild beyond belief.
1: Yeah.
0: And that was before Tuesday night's incredibly close finish. More on that and neighboring Minnesota's Democratic U.S. Senate primary and what all of it means for the Democratic Party and the progressive movement moving forward.